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2: In the studio here in New York City, the NASA Administrator, Jared Isaacman. The pictures are amazing. I understand it costs a lot of money. Can you explain to all of us what we actually achieved in the last month?
3: Well, I would consider that Artemis II is part of a much bigger plan. So President Trump, during his first term, created the Artemis program, America's commitment to return to the moon. My first day on the job, he signs a national space policy that says, pick up where Apollo 17 left off, return to the moon, but go back to stay this time, build an enduring presence.
2: Good luck.
3: Build a moon base, which, I mean, it's going to be a hub for scientific discovery, economic potential. Maybe we have a lunar economy someday, but it will be the technological proving ground for where we go next, which is Mars. So all part of a bigger plan. Artemis II is just the opening act.
2: In the period of time, we have changed space exploration a lot. We've introduced commercial space exploration. What does that mean for the role of NASA?
3: It's interesting. I get that question all the time because there are some new names. You have your SpaceX's and Blue Origins that get everyone's attention. It's like, where does NASA fit in? I remind folks, you go back to the 1960s. You had Boeing. You had McDonnell Douglas built the Gemini spacecraft. You had Grumman that built the lander that put the astronauts on the moon. Many of those players still exist today, but we have some new ones, SpaceX, Blue Origin. NASA's at its best when we are doing the near impossible.
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9: There's a lot of concern from investors that because retail investors are requesting more redemptions than normal, that behavior will feed over to the institutional community. But actually, I think one of the important points to raise is that in institutional funds, there was never the option in the first place to withdraw and have redemptions. And so that capital is very much in drawdown, kind of locked up facilities. And if anything, our conversations with institutional investors would use a disruption in the credit markets as an opportunity to deploy the significant dry powder that they have. I would say the other point that's raised a lot is software. I think it's far too early to write off the entire sector. You know, we're very close in coordination with our equity analysts on kind of their views on this sector. But at a very high level, if there's a disruption in software for private credit, there's also going to be a disruption in software in the syndicated leverage loan market. And there again, private credit is probably in a position to deploy capital into that dislocation like we've seen in other periods of time, like 2022.
10: I'm a risk taker. I'm ready to take some high yield risk, CLOs, leverage loans. How's that part of the market?
9: That part of the market is actually holding in well, although I would say probably since the last time I saw you, a little more cautious on kind of the lower end of that quality spectrum. So we're fine reaching into the high end of high yield. Okay. We would prefer high yield over leverage loans. You were talking about kind of the path for Fed policy. You know, it is a somewhat of a tailwind if the Fed stays on hold. That's better for the yield backdrop of leverage loans.
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0: this world, you know, very strange things happen in this world. Very, very strange, inexplicable things. And that's what the beauty and miraculousness of this world consists in.
1: Amitav Ghosh, novelist and interpreter of worlds, real and imagined.
2: Do you have to work hard to separate yourself from the real world when you're writing a novel like this one?
0: Yes, I really have to create a kind of little bubble of tranquility in order to be able to write. And that's becoming harder and harder. Before, we were writing about the planetary crisis, but now we are in a circumstance where we have to write from within the crisis.
1: From Bloomberg Weekend, this is The Michel Hussein Show. I'm Michel Hussein. Many years ago, I read a book called The Glass Palace. It's a sweeping family story set across Burma, India, and Malaya from the 19th century. And it really drew me into those places and those times. The writer was Amitav Ghosh. It wasn't his first novel, but it was, I think, his breakthrough one. And since then, he has developed a global following, often for fiction that is deeply researched. You know somehow, as you read, that he's been immersed in learning enough to set a context, to prepare a canvas for his characters. Sometimes he's used that knowledge for both novels and non-fiction. There's a trilogy of his, for example, that's set around the colonial era opium trade, and that also inspired a non-fiction book about the history of that business. Similarly, he's written novels set in the fragile ecosystem of coastal Bangladesh and eastern India, and that too has led to essays on climate threats. So he's always moved between these spaces. But his latest book, Ghost Eye, takes that to a different level because there is something otherworldly about it. You'll hear him explain in his own words in a moment. But we met in New York, where he's lived for a long time. He was born in India, but he's made his home in the United States. And the fact that the plot of Ghost Eye goes back and forth between those two countries didn't surprise me. What did was him revealing just how personal this latest book is. So here's the conversation I had with Amitav Ghosh. Well, it's lovely to meet you, having spent so many years reading many of your books. And here we are.
0: Thank you.
2: There's a part early on in Ghost Eye that made me wonder how autobiographical this book is, because your protagonist in Ghost Eye, Dinu, says, "My memories of the city of my childhood had ebbed until they came flooding back half a century later on the other side of the planet in Brooklyn during the plague year of 2020. The reason those lockdown days reminded me of Calcutta was that during the pandemic too, there was a sense of darkness closing in, or rather an artificial brightness leaking out of the world." So did your memories come back to you while you were locked down?
0: Yes, very much actually. Writing this book helped me reconcile various things that I had never thought about before. You know, I was in Calcutta in January 2020 and my mother was very sick. And my mother was a very ordinary homemaker, but she was also someone who had very strange sorts of perceptions of things. Odd things would happen around her. And one day when she was in hospital, literally in front of my eyes, she had a near-death experience. You know, and watching that, watching her describe what she was seeing on the other side, it really unlocked something for me.
2: What did she actually say? What did she articulate?
0: You know, the first thing she did was that she literally said goodbye to me. And my wife was there too. And she said goodbye in the same way and in the same tone that she used to say goodbye to me when I was going off to boarding school. And then her head sort of snapped back. And she began to toss her head from side to side. And she was telling me in Bengali what she was seeing. There was a light. There were people coming towards her, very welcoming figures. And she was not at all afraid. These are all classic near-death experience.
2: People calling you.
0: That's right. And then suddenly, you know, a doctor came in and gave her this injection. And, you know, so she sort of came out of it. But, you know, the first thing she said when she came out of it is, "Why did you bring me?"

0: back. I wanted to go. It was my time.
1: You've put that in the book.
0: I have,
1: There's a
0: yes.
1: scene exactly like
0: That's
1: that in the
0: right.
1: book. So it
0: That's
1: obviously
0: right.
1: stayed with you.
0: Oh,
1: And
0: yeah, very much.
1: I mean, it does sound like an extraordinary thing to have experienced.
0: It was, yes. And as I said, it suddenly unlocked things, in my brain. And I suddenly began to realize that, writing, living in this world, there are very strange things happen in this world. Very, very strange, inexplicable things. And that's what the beauty and miraculousness of this world consists in.
1: And then a strong theme in Ghost Eye is this idea of reincarnation and a child who's born with memories of a past life. Where did that thought come from, and how long has that been percolating in your mind?
0: I've been thinking of it for a long time. In fact, I touched on it in an earlier book called The Calcutta Chromosome. I don't like to use the word reincarnation because there's a kind of metaphysic involved in reincarnation, because you're implying that there's a whole sort of cycle of karma and so on. Maybe that exists. I just don't know about that. I'm agnostic. But what I do know is that a very large number of children are born with past life memories. Since this book came out, I've been contacted by, literally dozens and dozens of people, very unlikely people. There are a lot of these inexplicable things like, children being born with a knowledge of another language.
1: And you believe that. You don't, it's not people's perception, it's not artifice, it's not children putting it on. There's no doubt in your mind that that phenomenon is real.
0: No doubt whatsoever. Because, the people who've told me about these experiences and memories and so on, they're friends and I trust them. And what incentive do they have to lie to me? I mean, and when there are so many of them saying that.
1: Yeah, I don't mean lying. I just mean that sometimes our perception does sometimes lead us to believe certain things or see certain things that someone else might not. I think the reason I'm particularly interested in your views on this is that I've always been struck by how in your novels, how deeply researched they are, the worlds that you create in fiction. Sometimes you've mirrored them in nonfiction. So you've shown the real events that your characters were derived from. And that's why I'm wondering if you're doing something a little different in this book. You're asking us to suspend our belief and step into a different world with you.
0: Yes, very much so. You know why this interests me, why this phenomenon interests me, is that I think one of the things that's gone really wrong with the world is that, because of the mechanistic ways in which the most powerful people in the world think about the earth, that it's just a machine, that it's inert, that everything in it can be known by science or by engineers or whatever. The world has lost all its wonder and its mystery, and that's why Elon Musk wants to leave our poor, exhausted world and go to Mars or whatever. But our Earth is infinitely mysterious, and I feel that we know almost nothing about it. Science is great, but you can't use a hammer for every job.
1: The plot of Ghost Eye moves between Kolkata in 1969. It's the city of your birth, and New York in 2020. 1969 in the United States is the year of the Vietnam War protests. In the UK, it's more about the troubles in Northern Ireland, probably. What did 1969 mean to you as a 13-year-old in Kolkata?
0: In 1969, I was mainly in boarding school in Northern India, following the news very closely, so North Vietnam and so on. But also, it was a time when really we in India had a huge kind of exposure to American culture through music, most of all. I think it was the spectacle of what young people were doing in America, I often think it's very common for American politicians to say that people come here for our freedoms and our liberties and so on. But in fact, really what I think the world found so attractive in that particular period was the counterculture. It wasn't the mainstream culture at all. It was actually the counterculture that really made America into a kind of global leader of youth culture, if you like.
1: This reminds me of something I've

0: heard you say about Calcutta in that period, that while there was unrest and it was a politically tense time, there was also a flowering of culture, the writers, the filmmakers, the arts of many kinds.
1: Absolutely. I mean, that's the really remarkable thing. I mean, if you look at the filmmakers who were working in Calcutta in the 60s and 70s, I mean, it's an astonishing number of the great Indian filmmakers of the past, most of all Satyajit Ray, whose work I found incredibly exciting.
0: Take me back to the real story behind the unrest in Calcutta that's part of the book. What was the political climate that surrounded you, and how do you think it impacted the writer that you became?
1: Very much. Calcutta, I should explain, was then kind of a hotbed of Marxist activity. There were Maoists, there were Stalinists. I mean, there were so many varieties of Marxist activists. And they were a very powerful presence. They were there as a political presence, but also as an intellectual presence. I never subscribed to those ideologies really at all, but still, it was there. You had to contend with it. And what made it very interesting in a way is that, you know, Calcutta and New York are like the opposite ends of the telescope. I mean, Calcutta is the antithesis of the modern world. At least it was in that period, you know. And New York is the heart of the modern world. So in a sense, it's such a huge gap to bridge. Mind you, Calcutta is very different now.
0: I mean, it's really, New York is the home of capitalism in yes, so many ways. So I guess that's the contrast
1: that's right, between the two. Yes.
0: Because I've heard you say that there was something about growing up in such contentious times that put you in the mindset of thinking against the grain.
1: Yeah.
0: That is the roots of your work.
1: That is absolutely the case. Yes. I think that was the main thing about growing up there at that time, that you really learned to be very critical, very skeptical of everything. You know, I really learned to think against the grain, and that stayed with me forever.
0: More from my conversation with novelist Amitav Ghosh coming up. I'm Michelle Hussein, and this is Bloomberg.
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10: Here's okay. 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You compare that to golf or skiing or any outdoor sport, it's still a very affordable sport. 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
3: Now, let's get into a conversation about the US-Iran war. Jane Kinnamont, CEO of United Nations Association UK, which is a charity dedicated to advancing the principles of the UN, joins us now. In terms of, Jane, well-known for previous roles also at the European Leadership Network and at the Elders. Jane Kinnamont, welcome back to Bloomberg Radio. Thank you for your time. I want to think about the UN and what you expect to see happen in terms of diplomacy between the US and Iran. The UN is dedicated, and UN associated organizations, they are dedicated to nuclear non-proliferation. A lot of the analysis of the US-Iran war has thrown up this idea that actually it shows Iran, that the bombing by the US shows Iran that actually it needs to cling hold to its nuclear program, and indeed that is what the leadership has said it will do, that it will not give up its nuclear program, enriched uranium. Is that the kind of major reason why this campaign has failed by the US?
4: I'm glad you've asked me about this, because we do have so many problems right now with multilateralism and international law. But so far, one part of the multilateral system that is holding, albeit under strain, is the Nuclear Non-Proliferation Treaty. And right now, it's not in the headlines, but all of the states that signed that treaty are meeting right now in New York at their conference that they have every 5 years to discuss the implementation of the treaty. Iran is still a member, so Iran has diplomats in the US who are talking to the rest of the world about their nuclear program and their right to peaceful uses of nukes. However, that conference is going to be, you know, pretty difficult, because Iran contends that, you know, it has been attacked twice now, last year and this year, by the US and Israel over a nuclear program that was, until the war last year, under international inspections. And of course, there is the worry that Iran may decide to weaponize the program, but it's a good sign that it has not yet pulled out of that treaty.
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8: You are a writer who's so connected to everyday events and to present-day politics. I can see it from your X feed. I can see that you're reposting multiple times a day. How much does it bleed into your fiction? Do you have to work hard to separate yourself off from the real world when you're actually writing a novel like this one?
9: Yes, I really have to create a kind of little bubble of tranquility in order to be able to write. And that's becoming harder and harder. It's becoming impossible now, I would say. You know, before, we were writing about the planetary crisis. You know, it's a political crisis. It's a geopolitical crisis, environmental, so many things. But now we are in a circumstance where we have to write from within the crisis. And that completely changes your perspective. I mean, you have to write from the point of view of the reality of our time. And it's a time of absolute disruption.
8: And you don't just mean climate, do you? I think you mean the state of the world, the war with Iran, all of these things

0: that are exercising you at this moment in time?
1: Very much so. You know, I wrote a book called The Nutmeg's Curse, and there I said that, you know, the mistake that Western experts make when they think about the climate crisis is that they think of it as a technological and scientific crisis, whereas in fact, it's a geopolitical crisis. You know, it's a crisis that's tied to the fossil fuel economy, which in itself is the underpinnings and has been for 200 years of the Anglo-American empire, you know.
0: Are you saying there's a link between that and Iran?
1: Very much so. Absolutely. It's completely straightforward. I mean, the reason why Anglo-America has to try and retain control, most of all of the Straits of Hormuz, is exactly this, to control the flow of fossil fuels.
0: But other parts of the world, not least India, the country of your birth, is highly dependent on that. I mean, how closely are you following how badly India has been affected economically in this period?
1: I spoke to my sister in Calcutta a couple of hours ago, and people are desperate to find natural gas because, you know, most of the cooking that's done in India is done with canisters of natural gas. And the situation is really very, very bad, and it's getting worse and worse. And the situation in India is actually very serious because the government, unlike China, didn't stockpile enough quantities of fuels. So India is very, very vulnerable.
0: And has not been diplomatically active in this period, it would seem.
1: Yeah. What can you say, you know? India, in some way, over the last few years, most of all, has completely lost its way diplomatically within the region. And it's very hard to see how it can get back on track. I mean, you know, just a few days before this conflict started in Iran, the Indian Prime Minister was in Israel, literally hugging Netanyahu and so on, despite the fact that these stands are not at all popular overwhelmingly in India by any means.
0: Can you say that for sure, that they're not popular, or is it more amongst your group of people?
1: Yes. You know, I'm from a part of the Indian public which is opposed to these policy stands. Look, I mean, even if it's a question of it being popular or not, just prudence requires you to conduct yourself with a certain kind of caution in relation to the big suppliers of oil.
0: So how would you describe your relationship with both these countries that are part of your life, with India and the United States, because this is where you live today? I presume it's where you feel much more at home today, but does some of that feel different in the midst of a moment like this?
1: Well, you know, you have to remember that one doesn't live in a large country like the United States and India as if you were geographically spread across the entirety. I mean, I'm from Bengal. In Bengal, our views are often very, very different from that of other parts, especially of northern India. So, you know, I'm influenced by that. And here I live in New York. I live in Brooklyn. And I have, for my mayor, a boy I've known since he was a kid.
0: Zoran Mamdani. So you know his parents? You know Mira Nair?
1: Yes. Mira is one of my oldest friends. We went to college together in New Delhi.
0: And so did you ever think that the child you knew might go into politics? Was there a moment where you thought that that's where his future might lie?
1: You know, in our circles, it's so rare for anyone to go into politics, you know? I mean, straightforwardly into retail politics. So we used to say to Mira, "Mira, what is he doing?" And Mira would say, "Well, he's doing it." But really, never would I have guessed that he'd turn out to be literally a kind of political phenomenon. I mean, a genius in a way.
0: What was the moment that you realized that he could, you know, he could go all the way in this mayoral race? Was it before he won the Democratic primary?
1: Oh, yes. I would say June or July last year. It was pretty clear. I mean, he just hit such a chord with young people, you know.
0: Do you find yourself worrying, though, what happens if he can't deliver? Because he has inspired so much political enthusiasm. You know, he has fervent supporters. That can just quite easily dissipate if people get disappointed.
1: You know, the thing that's been really surprising for me, I mean, of course, we knew that Zoran was charismatic. He spoke well. He's, you know, he's got that killer smile and so on. What's really surprised me, though, is how competent he is.

0: that the thing that gives you hope, that you're living in New York, a city whose mayor you not only know, but, you know, you have a great fondness for? And is that essentially your retreat amidst a broader political establishment that worries you?
1: Yes, but I think what that tells us is that there is a huge body of people in the United States, especially young people, who are now just longing for change.
0: So can we go back into history, Amitav? Because I mentioned this earlier in the conversation, and the fact that so often you've drawn on great moments in history, and, you know, and obviously history is full of difficult moments. And I'm thinking about your charting of the opium trade through your novels. As we're in this process where it feels like power is shifting, that there's a new world order developing. You've thought about India and China a lot for your writing. How do you think that relationship develops? Like, will India end up moving closer to China than the United States? Because the United States is a difficult place to be close to, difficult for its allies these days.
1: Absolutely. You know, the problem for India goes beyond any one political party or any one political figure. What we are really seeing is an era of maritime power slowly declining and continental power slowly rising to the top, as it were. You know, I mean, China and Russia, Iran, they're the three continental powers now, you know. Within this, where does India fit? India's problem is that it's not a continental power entirely, and it's not entirely a maritime power. Yet it is, in a significant sense, dependent on maritime relations. So where does India go? I mean, its own geography puts it in this double bind, you know, where it has to maintain sort of very close relations with the maritime powers. And at the same time, it has to try and maneuver within the new emergent order of continental power. It's a huge challenge for anybody to navigate that. And certainly, I think the current dispensation is not proving to be at all good at it.
0: The current political leadership in India.
1: In India.
0: It's interesting to hear you call Iran a continental power and not India one.
1: Well, India doesn't really reach very deep into the Asian landmass, you know. It's cut off by the Himalaya, really. You know, the northern India is, in some sense, very attached to the continent. But if you look at India, it's this huge peninsula that's just, you know, jutting out into the sea. So that maritime aspect of it really has to be balanced against whatever continental ambitions India might have. And this puts India in a terrible position, because it's perfectly clear now that China is a world leader in so many different technologies, you know. And Pakistan, which is in some way, you know, maneuvered very well within this system.
0: It's having a diplomatic moment for sure.
1: Oh, absolutely.
0: But in this climate, God knows how long that lasts.
1: Who knows? But at least they've been able to take advantage of Chinese technology, whereas India really has, you know, blocked Chinese technology in India. So, I mean, just like the United States, I mean, you know, just cutting off your foot to spite your face, you know, because, I mean, look at those amazing Chinese cars that are everywhere now. And actually, even over here in the US, I feel sometimes like that I'm going back to the India of my childhood, where we drove around in these old, old cars, you know, 20, 30-year-old cars. And we envied, you know, the West at that time for having all these fancy things. And now, really, here, because of tariffs, etc., we are entering that same cycle.
0: And yet, this is the country that you've chosen, that you've made your home, of which you've become a citizen. All of that, you've done it for a reason, because its freedoms represented something that was precious and important to you.
1: Yes, absolutely. Absolutely. And also its culture, you know. And there's no gainsaying that, you know. I mean, the culture of intellectual excellence that it also has, it may be sidelined very often. But within my world, I get to meet many first-rate thinkers from across the world. I get to meet many first-rate artists, you know, writers, etc. So that part of it, which has always existed and still exists and will continue to exist, is what holds me here, not to speak of my family and my friends.
0: More from my conversation with novelist Amitav Ghosh coming up. I'm Michelle Hussein, and this is Bloomberg.
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3: Apple is both behind, but not far enough behind that they can't catch up, to your point. And I would just look at very simply is, you know, there's a problem if there was some other competing AI consumer device that was capturing people's attention. We haven't seen that yet. That's an example of a problem. Another example that we know there's a problem if somehow, like, the kind of the base was starting to drift away for whatever reason, and they've essentially continued to strengthen their underlying base. And, you know, the numbers are quite remarkable. And I think that part of the reason why we've seen this surge over the last three quarters, so iPhone on average has grown at 20% over the last three quarters. The previous basically four years, it grew at an average of just over 1%. So we've seen this big jump up. That's called a super cycle. That's what I would call a super cycle. Super cycles don't last, but the fact that they're able to deliver a super cycle in the face of not having any compelling AI, I think speaks to how they've just become the fabric of consumers' lives. So Scarlett, to kind of bring it all together, I think that they're not so far behind that they can't capitalize on this. And I mean, that's the real question here. Investors are essentially looking past this great guidance in the June quarter. The real question is, like, ultimately, can they take AI and create growth, outsized growth, outside of the super cycle?
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15: Anastasia Amoroso of Partners Group says one earnings statement this week summed up recent AI momentum in markets. In its earnings release, Amazon CEO Andy Jassy said, quote, 3 years after AWS launched, it had $58 million revenue run rate. In the first 3 years of this AI wave, AWS AI revenue run rate is over $15 billion. That's nearly 260 times larger. I'm pleased to say that Partners Group Private Wealth Chief Investment Strategist Anastasia Amoroso joins us now. And I guess this just kind of fights back against this idea that the proof of AI isn't here, but it is here. But still, we see companies like Meta sell off after their earnings and some shakiness as to just how much they're spending.
16: It is here. I think there's some differentiation going on between who's actually really benefiting from artificial intelligence and who is at the forefront of being the beneficiary are those cloud computing companies. Those are selling cloud

0: capacity to the Gen AI companies that are really also seeing monetization as well. You know, if you look at those cloud revenues, they first of all are expected to grow by 23% this year. Fast forward to 2029, and if you look at some of the estimates, it steps up to something like $700 billion from $300 or $400 billion today. So it is meaningful.
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6: I'm Michelle Hussein, and you're listening to some highlights from the Michelle Hussein Show podcast on Bloomberg Radio. Today, I'm speaking with the novelist Amitav Ghosh.
7: It's interesting to hear you call Iran a continental power and not India one.
8: Well, India doesn't really reach very deep into the Asian landmass, you know. It's cut off by the Himalaya, really. You know, the northern India is, in some sense, very attached to the continent. But if you look at India, it's this huge peninsula that's just, jutting out into the sea. So that maritime aspect of it really has to be balanced against whatever continental ambitions India might have. And this puts India in a terrible position, because it's perfectly clear now that China is a world leader in so many different technologies, you know. And Pakistan, which is in some way, you know, maneuvered very well within this system.
6: Mm, it's having a diplomatic moment for sure.
8: Oh, absolutely.
6: But in this climate, God knows how long that lasts.
8: Who knows? But at least they've been able to take advantage of Chinese technology, whereas India really has, blocked Chinese technology in India. So, I mean, just like the United States, I mean, you know, just cutting off your foot to spite your face, you know, because, look at those amazing Chinese cars that are everywhere now. And actually, even over here in the US, I feel sometimes like that I'm going back to the India of my childhood, where we drove around in these old cars, you know, 20, 30-year-old cars. And we envied, you know, the West at that time for having all these fancy things. And now, really, here, because of tariffs, etc., we are entering that same cycle.
6: We were in the process of contributing a manuscript to a really extraordinary project which began in 2014. It's called The Future Library. And books are being put away not to be opened and read until the year 2114, which is an extraordinary idea. What made you want to be part of it, and how hard was it to imagine what people would want to read in the year 2114?
8: Well, you know, I think it's perfectly evident today that one of the factors that are really responsible for creating our planetary crisis is very short-termist thinking. We tend to think in like 2-year election cycles, 4-year election cycles, you know, that kind of thing. And this infects also the literary and artistic worlds, you know. There's a sort of pressure to keep up with the trend of the moment and so on. And when I heard about this project, it struck me that it was absolutely thinking of time in a completely different way. So, you know, how in Native American cultures and many other cultures as well, there's this concept of thinking 7 generations ahead. anything you do, you have to consider the seventh generation. And this project struck me as being very much along those lines of thinking of time in a radically different way, you know. And having to produce a text for that has really been salutary for me, you know, to try and think of, you know, what can I have to say to a readership that's not yet born?
6: Is it a full book?
8: There's no particular specification.
6: But what did you do? Like, how many pages? And is it fiction or is it nonfiction?
8: I don't think I'm allowed to tell you that. Oh.
6: Okay.
8: Yeah.
6: How did you even start to think what your contribution should be?
8: Well, of course, the first thing that you're tempted to do is to try and imagine the future world, you know? And I made many false starts. I tried that. And then I decided that that's actually a fool's errand, you know? I mean, if I think about how much the world has changed within my own lifetime, and that's obviously accelerating, it's impossible for any of us to have a sense of what the world will be like in 2114. And in fact, you run the risk of making an of yourself because, you know, people will open that thing and say, oh, he was so completely wrong, you know.
6: So you discounted that.
8: I discounted that,
6: and
8: yes.
6: Thought instead that you needed to think of something timeless.
8: I needed to think of drawing on my own resources, you know, of saying what I need to say, really, rather than trying to imagine a world far ahead.
6: It is really hard to think about what will the, you know, what will the planet look like? What will borders look like? You know, there might be nations that have even gone by then. So you're in the process of handing over that manuscript.
8: Yes, it'll be at the end of June. Yes, so I'll go to Oslo for that.
6: And your own writing, because you said how difficult it is to separate yourself out and to carve that kind of time for your writing away from the news. How do you actually do it? What have you learned?
8: Well, you know, one thing that helps is that writing is all I've ever done, and I've done it all my life. You know, along the way, I've developed certain sort of disciplines which just see me through the day and help me write a little bit. I'm saying a little bit, but especially over the last 5 or 6 years, I've written an awful lot, you know, even as the world is kind of falling apart around us.
6: Is it a daily word count? Because when Salman Rushdie came on the show, he said he was happy if he does 200 words a day, which I was slightly surprised by, because but that's where he is. Do you think in that way?
8: No, but I think 200 words is good. I mean, if they're good words, that's good going.
6: So do you read back the next day?
8: Yeah.
6: Or read back what you've written the day before?
8: Well, you know, I write in a very complicated way. First, I write by hand. Then I start typing. And when I start typing, that's when I start reading back the next day.
6: But your books start in longhand?
8: Yeah, absolutely. Yes, a longhand with a fountain pen. If I try to sort of compose directly onto a computer, I find that it just freezes me, you know. Whereas if I'm writing by hand, I feel much more free, so I can just follow my thoughts.
6: So you must have a library full of the notebooks?
8: Oh, yes.
6: The originals?
8: Yes, I do. I have a lot of notebooks.
6: And how much do you find that the ultimate book has changed from the original notebook, the handwritten one?
8: It changes a lot, actually. I mean, with earlier books, I mean, they were unrecognizable. But with this one, it wasn't. You know, I had a very strange experience writing this book. It was literally like it came from outside myself, you know, and the book just seemed to write itself. I mean, I wrote it. I usually it takes me years to write a novel, but with this one, it was really something kind of uncanny, you know. The only writer who talks about that experience in relation to writing is Stephen King, you know, who often says that his books seem to come from somewhere outside himself.
6: So do you know yet which place, which dimension even your next book might take you in?
8: Yeah. Let's face it. All our everyday politics they've proved utterly ineffectual in confronting the planetary crisis that we're in. The only political movement that has actually had real effects in this world is the Rights of Nature movement, I would say, you know, and movements like the No Dakota Pipeline movement, you know, right here in America. We've had many similar movements amongst Adivasi groups in India. And all these movements, which have been so effective, are founded on notions of the sacredness of the land. And what they've actually been able to do is to mobilize governments into according personhood to rivers and mountains and glaciers, you know, and this has had a real effect in the world. Now, imagine what it is for a court in New Zealand, a high court, the Supreme Court of New Zealand, to actually say this river is a person and can be the ancestor of a group of people. You know, it's not just that you're giving rights to a river. You're making an ontological shift in the way that you see the world. Because these ideas are all based upon the sacredness of the land, if you like. And where does sacredness come from? It comes from the miraculous.
6: I mean, that obviously that's been part of Native American culture and
8: you know, of Catholic culture.
6: But it's so far away from our present moment and the political moment in the United States and in some other parts of the world.
8: Yes, absolutely. Again, this is because of the deep attachments to the fossil fuel economy, you know. And these attachments go way past anything to do with means and ends. I mean, there's a genuine emotional attachment to fossil fuels. I mean, when you hear people roaring down the street on those very noisy motorcycles, they're not doing it just to get from one place to another, you know. An electric motorcycle won't do it for them. They like that noise.
6: So, Amitav, to close, having written about past lives in this book, I mean, if I asked you to imagine what you would like to come back as or the life you might like to have after this, what would you choose?
8: That's absolutely impossible. I don't know. Maybe I'd like to be a bird.
6: Or is there a place in history that you've written about or researched that, you know, of which your knowledge has been so deep that you have been able to really imagine living in that time or been drawn towards?
8: Yes. I mean, certainly I've researched the 19th century in India in very great detail. But I also researched the 12th century in India. You know, especially along the West Coast, where there were communities of Muslims, Jews, Hindus living together.
6: Pre-colonial times.
8: Pre-colonial times, yeah. It was a very beautiful time. I think I would choose that.
6: Amitav Ghosh, thank you very much. Congratulations on Ghost Eye.
8: And thank
6: you
8: very much.
6: I look forward to the next book.
8: Thank you, Michelle, and thank you so much for having me. It's been a great pleasure.
6: Thank you for listening to some of the highlights from my podcast. To hear the full conversation, please subscribe to The Michelle Hussein Show wherever you get your podcasts. I'm Michelle Hussein, and this is Bloomberg.
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10: 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Now the Pedro Sanchez government is trying an ambitious plan for a universal childcare benefit to make a difference.
11: Hi, good morning. Yes, so it is quite striking because most people don't think of Spain when they're thinking about child poverty. So the rate is up there with Bulgaria as the two countries within the EU that most struggle with this issue. And as you say, it's been an issue for about 20 years. It's not something that has appeared in recent years. Basically, it really started being a problem around 2008. With the 2008 financial crisis, which, as you know, in Spain developed into a big housing and real estate crisis as well that lasted until. The main issue when I say they, I mean policymakers aim at, is that there isn't a sort of universal benefit to help this problem. So there's not a universal benefit for poor families, and that's why they're creating this. And that is quite unique within the developed and even some of the developing countries. Most countries do have some sort of other benefit of this kind, and that is what the government is trying or attempting to at least try to solve right now.
12: Yeah, this is the socialist government of Pedro Sanchez in Spain. How likely then is this legislation to pass?
11: So, okay, the legislation itself is very difficult to pass. They have created a ministry dedicated to this.
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13: From the Sky News Centre at 2. The government's announced plans to deal with a possible shortage of jet fuel caused by the war in Iran. They include allowing airlines to run fewer empty planes and also let them hand back takeoff and landing slots. Meanwhile, Donald Trump says he's reviewing a revised peace plan sent to him by Iran. Posting on Truth Social, the US president also said he can't imagine the deal will be acceptable as they haven't paid a big enough price for what they've done to humanity and the world. He's also said there's a possibility the US could restart strikes. He's been speaking to reporters in Florida.
14: If they misbehave, if they do something bad, but right now, we'll see. But, you know, it's a possibility that could happen, certainly.
13: A shooting in South London's left a 25-year-old man fighting for his life. Three other people were also injured after shots were fired from a car in Brixton early Saturday morning. A 19-year-old man has been charged with false communications relating to a bomb hoax at a Peter Kay gig in Birmingham. The Utilita Arena had to be evacuated on Friday night after a report of a suspicious bag. In sport, Arsenal have opened up a six-point lead at the top of the Premier League with a 3-0 win against Fulham. But West Ham's hopes of avoiding relegation have been dealt a big blow with a 3-0 defeat at Brentford. They'll drop into the bottom three if Tottenham win away to Aston Villa later. Captain Jared Bowen says it's not time to panic yet.
15: What we have to do now is just focus on the next one. That's all that matters. We've got three games left and they're big cup finals for us. That's it. Nothing's changed in our mindset. It's down to us and we have what we have in our group.
13: Newcastle's 3-1 victory over Brighton eased some pressure on manager Eddie Howe. Ipswich will be back in the Premier League next season after sealing promotion with a 3-0 win against QPR. Livingston have been relegated from the Scottish Premiership after fellow strugglers Kilmarnock won 3-0 against Dundee United. Dundee beat St Mirren 1-0. That's the latest. I'm Jenny Barsby.
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17: Shell is entering what CEO Wael Sawan calls an inflection point. The company agreed to buy Canadian oil and gas producer ARC Resources for $13.6 billion, its biggest deal in more than a decade, as it seeks to sustain output in the long term. Joining us now from London is Shell CEO Wael Sawan. The obvious question is why Canada and why now? But the way that a lot of people are looking at this, Wael, is the geopolitical bet on safe energy supply. How much were you thinking about that?
18: I'd start off by saying, actually, this is just an important point on the journey that we have been on, a journey that started over 3 years ago, where we said we want to methodically transform the company. And that's what we've been doing. And so the inflection point came that as we continue to deliver performance, discipline, simplification in Shell, we felt that it was time to look at more and more capital reallocation, and we felt that we had earned the right to be able to grow. And so the announcement yesterday for ARC was essentially just a step in that journey that we have been on. We had been looking at ARC for over 2 years. And so that, of course, predated the Middle East crisis. I've particularly been attracted to multiple elements of ARC. I mean, first and foremost, this is a liquid-rich play.
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7: There's a lot of concern from investors that because retail investors are requesting more redemptions than normal, that behavior will feed over to the institutional community. But actually, I think one of the important points to raise is that in institutional funds, there was never the option in the first place to withdraw and have redemptions. And so that capital is very much in drawdown, kind of locked up facilities. And if anything, our conversations with institutional investors would use a disruption in the credit markets as an opportunity to deploy the significant dry powder that they have. I would say the other point that's raised a lot is software. I think it's far too early to write off the entire sector. You know, we're very close in coordination with our equity analysts on kind of their views on this sector. But at a very high level, if there's a disruption in software for private credit, there's also going to be a disruption in software in the syndicated leverage loan market. And there again, private credit is probably in a position to deploy capital into that dislocation like we've seen in other periods of time, like 2022.
6: I'm a risk taker. I'm ready to take some high yield risk, CLOs, leverage loans. How's that part of the market?
7: That part of the market is actually holding in well, although I would say probably since the last time I saw you, a little more cautious on kind of the lower end of that quality spectrum. So we're fine reaching into the high end of high yield. Okay. We would prefer high yield over leveraged loans. You were talking about kind of the path for Fed policy. You know, it is a somewhat of a tailwind if the Fed stays on hold, that's better for the yield backdrop of leveraged loans.
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0: This is Wall Street Week. I'm David Westin, bringing you stories of capitalism. If you can think it, you can code it. Generative AI brings the brave new world of vibe coding to a project near you. Plus, we're going to need a lot more power to run all that new vibe coding. And it turns out that we may get some of it from the ground under your feet. And Las Vegas, it's not just for gambling anymore. But we start with the Fed, which held its monetary policy meetings this week, even as it waits for its new chair to be confirmed by the Senate. Glenn Hubbard was the head of President George W. Bush's National Economic Council, and then went on to run the Columbia Business School, where he is now on the faculty. So Glenn, we had the Federal Open Market Committee meeting, and we heard from Chair Powell. They basically didn't do anything. Did they have a choice?
1: No, but I think they did do a few things. So they certainly didn't change the funds rate. I don't think anybody expected that, or at least reasonably. The battle, of course, the dissents that happened were over the Fed statement, or at least what people perceive the Fed statement to be. Is there an easing bias? Is there a tightening bias? I think it's fair to say under the hood, members of the FOMC are conflicted. Some view that the next move is going to have to be flat for an extended period, possibly even up. Others, like Governor Myron, have a different sign. So that's really what happened.
0: One of the things I couldn't figure out is the easing bias language that they dissented from, the three members. I looked at the statement carefully. I didn't find those words in there.
1: No, I don't think it's there in black and white. I think probably this is a reading the room kind of observation of people going on record that we really are uncomfortable with a view that it at the next FOMC meeting, or maybe even the meeting after that, that a cut is forthcoming.
0: They

0: did say in the statement that there was extreme uncertainty coming out of the Middle East because of the Iran war. Is that what is driving the concern about rates, or was there a pre-existing issue with inflation?
1: I would have to give you the classic economist answer of yes and no. So yes, the uncertainty is a problem. Oil prices are high. The U.S. economy is less energy intensive, but it will still raise at least headline inflation. But let's remember, inflation was stuck well above the Fed's target before February 28th. So Iran adds to the problems the Fed faces, but it's not really the core problem. I think what's vexing the Fed is why it was more difficult to get inflation down before Iran. But yes, the uncertainty matters.
0: What about inflation expectations? Because I've seen some indications now they may be rising in the United States and even in Europe.
1: So far, I think they're relatively anchored. That's a good news for the Fed. And that's far more important for the Fed than whatever the inflation number by whatever measure they look at is today. But I think the risk is if the war continues and prices remain elevated, and of course we still have tariffs working their way through the system, even if the ultimate effect is to stabilize, that's going to be an inflation problem. And that could unhinge expectations.
0: So what does this mean for the new chair coming in, Kevin Warsh?
1: Good luck. I mean, Kevin Warsh is actually well suited for this moment. He has outstanding small p political skills, consensus building skills. He's very smart. He knows these issues. I think his challenge is going to be looking at the men and women around the table, whether it's the governors or the FOMC, and figuring out how to bring them together. That's going to require two things. I think one is his skills, which, as I said, he has. But another is the theory of the case. I mean, how do you talk about the economy? I think that'll have to be job one for our new chair.
0: Some are interpreting that three-person dissent as putting a marker down really almost against President Trump, with President Trump's pressing for lower rates and saying, don't go too far too fast.
1: I'm not sure that that's true. I mean, it is true President Trump would prefer lower rates. He certainly has told us all that. I think it's more a matter of a sincere difference of opinion and policy. And given where we are right now with the labor market softening a little, yet we have a robust economy, inflation is stuck, you can see why people are wondering, is the glass half full or half empty? When you have uncertainty, more often than not, watching and waiting until you get more information is the right answer, and I think it is here.
0: Is it a symmetric risk right now as you look at it, or is there a real risk of stagflation where you actually could hurt growth and still have inflation?
1: Well, there's certainly a risk of stagflation, but I would be more worried about inflation at the moment. The underlying economy is very good, and the GDP numbers we got for the first quarter are reassuring still about the pace of AI investment and about final sales, even though the headline print is a little below expectations.
0: Kevin Warsh comes in saying that he thinks there is a room for rate cuts because of AI. How does that work?
1: Well, the story, if it's correct, is what I would call more of a long-run story. So AI in the long run certainly has the potential to be disinflationary. It reduces the cost, particularly in service-producing sectors. Think about the costs of producing what lawyers do, or accountants do, or engineers, or dare I say economists. That could all be disinflationary. The problem is that's not today. That's not tomorrow. And it may not even be a year or two from now. The immediate effect of AI is the aggregate demand effect of building data centers, the investment numbers that showed up so robust in GDP. All else equal, that raises, not lowers, the real interest rate, and inflation is stuck. So I think incoming Chair Warsh's story makes sense as a potential long-run hypothesis. I don't think it could be a theory of the case for cutting rates now. To cut rates now, you'd have to have a view that the economy's weakening is such that that trumps small t, the inflationary pressures.
0: There are other parts of the Fed's job besides just rates. What do we expect from Kevin Warsh's chair in the other parts?
1: Well, I think he's signaled that he wants to take a look at least in a couple of areas. One is the size of the Fed's balance sheet, which of course ballooned enormously since the global financial crisis. That's not really as simple as saying, do I want a big balance sheet or a small balance sheet? Because the Fed has proven to be the market maker of last resort in the Treasury market multiple times. And the Treasury market is the market for the world's safe asset. Regulation, perhaps unwittingly, made it hard for private market makers to do the job they could be doing. So a Fed balance sheet is pretty important. But I do expect Kevin Warsh to spend a lot of time there. The other is financial regulation, especially since the global financial crisis, the Fed got more territory in financial regulation. So there may be a look, do we have the right rules? Do we have the right capital regime? I would expect incoming Chair Warsh to take a hard look at that. A warning though, regulation, unlike monetary policy, is a political subject. And so do expect Congress, do expect the president to, with good merits, have political views to balance.
0: A further question that's been raised by some other members of the Fed right now is the relationship of the regional Fed to the national Fed. That in fact, maybe there should be more power or authority or responsibility taken into Washington. Does that make sense?
1: I don't think so. I think the decentralized structure of the Fed is a feature, not a bug. Remember, the history lesson for the Fed is it was done to get points of view throughout the nation. We're a nation of different business sectors and different geographies. That said, there is a point that I think regional presidents may be communicating too much. In any organization, the top of the organization needs to set the tone internally and externally. So having a lot of debate inside strikes me as a good thing. Doing it out in the press or on television, I'm less persuaded that's a good thing.
0: There's a good deal of talk about what a Chair Warsh will do in terms of, for example, forward guidance and even number of news conferences that are held, the dot plot, things like that. How much of that is in the authority of the chair? Does that need to be voted on by the full Fed?
1: Well, he would need to get his colleagues' support, but I suspect he could get it. I count myself as among those who wonder what the utility of the dot plot is and the excessive communication. There's a continuum, if you will. Chair Greenspan was quite opaque. He famously said, you know, if you thought you understood me, you must be mistaken, to Chair Bernanke, who was extremely transparent. I think probably an incoming Chair Warsh wants to be somewhere in between there.
0: One thing that incoming Chair Warsh will have that has not been had for a very long time is a former chair sitting in the room, at least for some period of time. What will that do to that dynamic, do you think?
1: I'm not sure it's actually going to do very much. I think current Chair Powell's points of view are well known. He said them many times. I expect he'll repeat those as a governor in the time he has left. I think he also is somebody who would be deferential in the way he would be to a new chair. So I don't think it's going to change things very much. Whether he leaves is a personal decision, and he'll have to make it.
2: The independence of the Fed. Really?
3: We also spoke with former U.S. Treasury Secretary Hank Paulson about the challenges facing the next Fed chair. Paulson agreed that Warsh has a hard road ahead, but that he is up to the task.
2: When you have a chairman of the Fed, you want someone who understands markets, who is a good communicator, has a good understanding of sound economic principles. And I think Kevin Warsh meets those tests, right? And he's been the four, he's done it. Now, I think his job becomes more difficult because there's independence and the perception of independence. So I think how this transition between Jay Powell, who's just been a star performer and got great credibility and integrity, I think how that transition is handled and how the administration deals with it is either going to make Kevin's job more difficult or, you know, somewhat easier. But Kevin won't have an easy job anyway. And, you know, I compliment the Trump administration on selecting him, right?
0: Coming up, AI may be coming for a job near you, especially if you're a computer programmer.
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10: On the latest edition of the Wall Street Week podcast, we go to Sin City to talk with regional Fed President Mary Daly about one of the cities in her jurisdiction. Las Vegas has long been where Americans turn to take a risk, to hit it big. But as gambling has moved to our smartphones, the city is taking its own risk, moving beyond gambling into high-end entertainment.
11: International tourism has just dropped to the United States. Then you have, you know, the households who are making 50th percentile or less in household income. They're just making trade-offs. You know, they have to. Gas prices are higher. Other goods and services are higher. And they get here and they're like, okay, I'm going to pay for this experience, this show, but maybe I'm not going to spend as much at restaurants. Maybe I'll bring food into my hotel room. And so other aspects of this are hurting a little bit. But again, Las Vegas is used to this.
10: In a city built on volume and discretionary spending, even small pullbacks can have an outsized impact. Since the pandemic, Las Vegas unemployment has remained roughly a percentage point above the national average.
12: As you look from your perch at the Federal Reserve at the economy of Las Vegas, what are the major component parts? What do you really pay attention to? There's gaming, obviously, and you say not so much gaming, some other things.
11: Yeah, so I look at travel and leisure. So what are they doing in travel and entertainment? How are these different pockets doing? Then I also look at technology, and not so much the coding and things, but the infrastructure. You know, are they attracting investments in things like data centers, or they have a technical, you know, interest here. They want to build technology out because it's just a great place to put technical things.
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18: Let's turn back to the markets now. On a day we've seen oil prices surge and that avalanche of Europeans' earnings ahead of the rate decisions from the ECB and the Bank of England later on. We have Ian Steely with us for more, Fixed Income International CIO at JP Morgan Asset Management. Ian, good morning. Good to talk to you. How are you reading the latest move in oil prices? It's a significant move higher and we're looking at levels now not seen since the start of the war. Is this a noteworthy repricing of risk?
19: I think so. And I think ultimately where we were, say, was it a couple of Fridays ago where we had the sort of the barrage of ceasefire tweets coming out of the administration, it feels like we've definitely taken a couple of steps back from that. And ultimately it looks like this is going to sort of be a prolonged event and much longer than we thought a couple of weeks ago. So oil's pricing higher. And ultimately what we're seeing is front end of yield curves are repricing in line with that, as inflation does seem to be the central bank's biggest focus at the moment.
18: And thinking about the decisions that we have today, then we were speaking earlier to our Bloomberg opinion columnist Marcus Ashworth, who said essentially markets have already priced in the rate hikes that haven't come, even though we're not expecting any moves from those central banks today. I mean, what's your reading on sort of the market expectation versus the

0: path that central banks are laying out for themselves.
1: Yeah, it's going to be a very interesting one because, as you said, the market's not pricing anything to happen today, and it doesn't feel like many people think that either the Bank of England or the ECB will. But when you look at the June, July, September meetings, we're starting to see consecutive prices, hikes priced into the market for those. And I think the big question will be how does Madame Lagarde and how does Governor Bailey deal with the questions that are obviously going to come in their direction around that path, and whether they think that is appropriate, and whether they think that will be delivered on. Because the reality is neither of them know. No one knows exactly how the Middle East is going to play out. No one knows how long it's going to go on for. No one really knows where oil will be over the next couple of months. And ultimately, they're sort of trying to navigate this at the same time as the market is. But I do think there is a lot of bad news priced into the front end of European markets when it comes to inflation and rate hikes.
0: Are the challenges much more difficult for the Bank of England because of where rates are versus what the ECB is facing?
1: I think they've both got their own individual challenges. If you look at the Bank of England, yes, inflation was definitely stickier than they would have liked it to have been. But you could argue that the employment picture in the UK looks worse, although maybe the last couple of weeks of data haven't really helped the Bank of England in that argument.
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4: This is a story about a double-edged sword. At this point, AI is promised to do just about everything, but it turns out that it's best at creating the very thing that it is made of, code. It was once considered a high-skill task, but coding is now accessible to just about anyone with the help of generative AI. On the one hand, this unlocks possibilities for creating a wide range of products and businesses that otherwise might never have seen the light of day. On the other hand, it's made the future less certain for those who write code professionally. Our colleague Ed Ludlow brings us the story of what happens when we lean in and let AI do the work.
5: In Upper Tract, West Virginia, Jamie Grove owns a boutique warehouse, helping clients ship out anything from dinosaur bones to board games. Last year, he built software that automates shipping out packages with help from AI.
6: Where's the order that you're looking at there?
7: There's absolutely no way I could have done any of this without AI. For the initial run, to take some spreadsheets that we had that we were working with, to get an actual workable sample ready to go, took me less than a day. And we were live, and we were using it right here in the warehouse.
5: In Oakland, California, Cynthia Chen wished there was an app that collects pictures of different breeds of dogs.
8: And then it was when I learned about vibe coding online is when I thought maybe I should try it myself.
9: The first time you see like this little pop-up and it says build succeeded, and then you can see the app pop up and it's actually real, that was like the sort of magical moment where I was like, oh my gosh, this is crazy. I can actually build things myself.
5: The term vibe coding was coined by Andre Karpathy, a founding member of OpenAI, to describe a process of computer programming akin to having a conversation with a robot. Here's what it looks like in practice. Say I want to create a website that visualizes and animates a data set. I would use a generative AI tool like Claude or Codex, or in this case Gemini, and tell it exactly what I want using plain English. AI then writes the code for me. And as coding has gotten easier, it's led to the creation of more code than ever before. Activity on GitHub, the platform used for storing and sharing code, has seen a massive increase in activity, surging in early 2025 when AI coding pilots became popular. And although vibe coding has helped small businesses and hobbyists create their own software, it's the professionals who are leading the way.
10: So what goes on in this building is we have a mix of folks working on Google Cloud. At Google, when we talk about autonomy and agentic engineering, we have systems that allow you to kind of have almost a virtual software engineer.
11: Hold on. If all these brilliant engineers are using AI in this way, what is it that they're doing all day long in beautiful buildings like this one?
10: Excellent question.
5: Adi Osmani is the director of Google Cloud AI. He oversees teams of engineers currently building the

0: next generation of AI tools for businesses.
1: So if you are vibe coding, you're pretty much just giving into the vibes. You don't necessarily have a clear, full idea of your vision. You're just working with the LLM. You're trying to get somewhere with it. If you are engineering, that's where you have to apply rigor to it. You have to have this clear set of requirements. You are testing. And whether you are a startup or whether you're in a big enterprise right now, the role of the software engineer is going to be evolving to one where you are increasingly a little bit more of a manager. You're going to have effectively like a virtual team of agents that you're responsible for, and you have to own the outcomes. Doesn't matter how many
2: agents
1: you're running.
2: You're responsible for the output.
1: You're responsible for the output, exactly. And so you need to decide, like, how am I evaluating quality? How much time am I going to spend evaluating quality? Because there are some people who very much enjoy YOLO. Like, okay, well, the agents ran overnight. Looks good. Kind of runs. I'm just going to deploy it. But if you're building any kind of serious software, you still need to have some idea of, like, what is the quality bar? What are my quality gates? How am I making sure this is actually going to meet the needs of my users in a consistent way?
0: For the engineers at Google's headquarters here in Sunnyvale, California, Osmani says AI isn't just making their lives easier, it's making them better at coding.
2: The extension of that question, which we pose largely by investors, is how do we measure the productivity gains of that engineer or that team?
1: I remember in the earlier days of AI, you know, org leaders would look at things like, oh, hey, well, how many lines of code are being generated, right? Which is not in any way a good proxy for productivity. But these days, I think that people use a mix of different kinds of metrics. You try to use qualitative and quantitative. Generally speaking, there's a big productivity boost. In the earlier days of AI, I would have said, you know, that boost is 10 to 15%. These days, it's anywhere from 30 to 50%. And I see that number only continuing to go up.
0: At MIT, Frank Nagel and a team of researchers surveyed over 187,000 software developers who are using GitHub Copilot, a generative AI tool for coding. And they found that workers are more productive because what they spend time on has changed.
3: I think one of the big things that we often think about with AI is that it's just going to enhance productivity, right? It's going to make us faster doing whatever it is we do. But that's just really just scratching the surface. You have 100% of your time that you allocate to work. How did that break down along these dimensions of what we called core work, actual coding, versus more project management type of work? And what we found is that when coders started using these types of tools, they massively shift the amount of their time that they allocate to coding, and they take away a whole lot of their allocated time towards from project management. And so part of the reason we think that this is happening is that if in the old days you were writing piece of code A, and that piece of code was dependent on some other piece of code B, you had to wait for that other person, you had to interact with them and make sure that everything worked together, whereas now you can just write it all yourself.
0: This productivity boost is particularly true for those who are writing and deploying brand new code, and especially those with no knowledge of code whatsoever, including creatives like Chen.
4: This is Press Petals, the new app that I'm working on, and here is a press flower. So I'm going to go to the Claude code that I have running, and then I'm simply going to describe what I want it to do. I actually tried a whole bunch of tools in the beginning, and this was about a year ago, which I think is like feels kind of like the Stone Ages of vibe coding. I was able to make the foundations of the app in maybe a month. And as like a totally non-technical person, I was actually able to like build a full stack app. So there's like front end and back end capabilities, and I was able to get it out on the App Store just entirely myself.
0: For business owners like Grove, his vibe coded solution is helping his warehouse save on costs.
5: We have three main coding solutions here that we've used AI for. One is to create batching, which is the important part in terms of taking orders that are different and getting them all together into groups that make it easy to pick. And then the other solution that we have is inventory tracking. So that's a standard warehouse feature, but our clients are also very different. And so trying to force a client into a single inventory tracking system is really difficult. So we've used AI to build a inventory tracking solution that allows them to be themselves, basically. So I have a pretty varied background. I started out as a programmer a long, long time ago, but even someone who is a very

0: very fast coder could not have built all these solutions. Impossible. If I were to do it with a team of programmers, I could have 5 programmers working on this full time and still not deliver as many results. If I were to install a software system that does everything that we're doing now, let's just say without all the customizations and all the flexibility, we might be talking about an annual license of anywhere between $6,000 and $10,000 a year, scaling all the way up to maybe $30,000 to $50,000 a year, depending on how much volume we push through our warehouse. This doesn't have the flexibility that we would want, and it's expensive. Like for a small boutique warehouse, that's a big expense.
1: Now, for about $20 a month, business owners like Grove are building their own software solutions. And whilst that's opened up new possibilities, there is a downside. Since 2022, employment for software engineers right out of college has fallen by nearly 20%. Nagel thinks companies are making a big mistake.
2: I do think that one of the biggest risks of the whole thing is that people are going to get too focused on the short term and not think about the long term enough. First of all, if you don't hire any new people, who's going to run the company in 10 to 15 years? But second of all, our research and others has shown that these junior people are actually the ones who are able to change their job and get the most out of using these tools. And so if we're not hiring them at the same rate we were before, then we're not going to be able to take advantage of that.
1: And Chen agrees.
3: I feel very strongly that this is like not replacing engineers. I think the more you use AI to build, the more you understand the space and kind of even know what you can and can't do. It's like, technically, I can make it, but an engineer probably could have made this in a much shorter timeline and probably with like much more robust code.
2: From the business standpoint, I do think there's this opportunity where companies that have been thinking about things like reverse mentoring, where the younger folks can help the more experienced folks learn how to better use these types of tools, while the experienced folks are able to better help the younger folks understand how the industry works.
1: If AI can write code, then what is the role of the software engineer? Osmani says today, it's all about quality.
4: If I want to build a robust engineering artifact, something that's going to last time, something I can ship to hundreds of millions of users or billions of users, there are a lot of things that it needs to factor in. And so what people in buildings like this are doing all day long are trying to make sure that the code is actually meeting that quality bar, so that when we do ship something to you that happens to be using AI behind the scenes, you're actually getting what you want. That's the important thing for the users at the end of the day. They don't care if a human's been authoring it or AI's been authoring it. Does it help them get the job done in a reliable way?
5: Is vibe coding a term that's therefore used? Is it banned within
4: teams? Absolutely not. I think that vibe coding has a lot of value. Vibe coding is enabling people to go from idea to execution faster than ever. And it has completely changed how many teams approach prototyping. You know, so many times in the past, in Silicon Valley and lots of places, if you had an idea, you'd go through weeks or months of just discussing or debating, hey, can we afford to build this? Now you can just build it. And I think that it has a very concrete place in our language now. It's just important that you understand that vibe coding a thing does not necessarily mean that you have a production-ready artifact that's going to be battle-hardened.
1: In Silicon Valley, the test of AI's progress is true autonomy. To start a project in the evening and wake up in the morning to code written autonomously by an AI agent. A dream for senior software developers and perhaps a nightmare for entry-level computer engineers who would have once done that work themselves. But for us non-coding mere mortals, the moment could be ripe to do what mankind is best at, building and creating.
6: Up next, journey to the center of the Earth, or at least toward it. Geothermal may be an important part of what gets us the energy we need to power all that AI.
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0: category historically. It's pretty resilient. It's durable. And if you think about it in comparison to other sports or categories, this is a pretty affordable sport. You know, for $150, you can buy a pair of running shoes, and those will last you for some people up to 6 months. You compare that to golf or skiing or any outdoor sport, it's still a very affordable sport. So our consumers during times of economic disruption are pretty durable and stick with it and may trade out some other things, but they'll buy running shoes and apparel.
1: Hey, one thing we wanted to dig a little deeper into too is apparel, your collaboration with Disney, Paris Fashion Week.
0: Yeah, look, you know, what we have built this brand on is partnerships. 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
8: In the studio here in New York City, the NASA administrator, Jared Isaacman. The pictures are amazing. I understand it costs a lot of money. Can you explain to all of us what we actually achieved in the last month?
9: Well, I would consider that Artemis II is part of a much bigger plan. So President Trump, during his first term, created the Artemis program, America's commitment to return to the moon. My first day on the job, he signs a national space policy that says, pick up where Apollo 17 left off, return to the moon, but go back to stay this time, build an enduring presence.
8: Good luck.
9: Build a moon base, which, I mean, it's going to be a hub for scientific discovery, economic potential. Maybe we have a lunar economy someday, but it will be the technological proving ground for where we go next, which is Mars. So all part of a bigger plan. Artemis II is just the opening act.
8: In the period of time, we have changed space exploration a lot. we've introduced commercial space exploration. What does that mean for the role of NASA?
9: It's interesting. I get that question all the time because there are some new names. You have your SpaceX's and Blue Origins that get everyone's attention. It's like, where does NASA fit in? I remind folks, you go back to the 1960s. You had Boeing. You had McDonnell Douglas built the Gemini spacecraft. You had Grumman that built the lander that put the astronauts on the moon. Many of those players still exist today, but we have some new ones, SpaceX, Blue Origin. NASA's at its best when we are doing the near impossible.
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5: 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In the quest to feed AI data centers, the U.S. is looking to get more power from just about everywhere it can, from fossil fuels to wind and solar to nuclear. But it turns out that an important part of the puzzle lies beneath our feet. Our colleague Michael McKee takes us into the promising and developing world of geothermal energy.
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8: These are the heat exchanger.
6: Doron Blachar is the company's chief executive.
8: We operate 24/7, every day, regardless of the sun, regardless of the wind. And that's the main benefit that you get from geothermal, a steady 24/7 electricity.
6: Led by the hyperscaling of AI installations, electricity demand in the U.S. is projected to grow by as much as 20% over the next decade. Analysts say that means the country needs an all-of-the-above approach to power generation. And on the list of potential sources, geothermal stands out for being a clean source of constant or baseload power.
9: We need baseload power, and that's the sweet spot that that geothermal brings us. You don't have to worry about it if the sun's not shining, if the wind's not blowing. It allows that baseload that every grid needs to operate.
6: So far, geothermal is just a small piece of the U.S. power generation mix, producing less than 1% of total utility-scale electricity. But demand and technology are changing the outlook.
10: Geothermal energy is the heat of the earth, and it's been used for millennia. Hot spring systems were used by the cavemen to cook their food.
6: Until now, the industry has largely been confined to the rare places where hot water and permeable rock come together in underground reservoirs, like this site outside of Reno, Nevada. Now, enhanced geothermal systems, or EGS, have the potential to give nature an assist. Much of the work has been pioneered at Utah Forge, a Department of Energy-funded field lab. Joseph Moore is its principal investigator emeritus.
10: The conventional geothermal systems, these are also called hydrothermal systems or hot spring systems, have the natural fractures that allow water to move through the rock, extract heat, and then come to the surface. Enhanced geothermal systems are not associated with hot springs. These are areas where fractures don't extend to the surface and are not abundant enough to allow water to circulate in the subsurface. We have to make the fractures in order for the water to move through them. And this can be done almost anywhere in the world if we drill deep enough to reach the temperatures that we need. Typically, these temperatures are in the order of 400 degrees F and higher.
6: To do that, EGS companies

0: Companies are turning to the oil and gas industry, which increased production by inventing the technique of fracking.
1: The fracking actually creates that permeability that you need to flow the water through the rock in order to harvest the heat.
0: Cindy Taff is the CEO of Sage Geosystems, a next-gen geothermal and energy storage company. After spending 35 years at Shell, she is now using her knowledge of oil drilling to partner with Ormat.
1: We're going to be drilling adjacent to their conventional geothermal field and then putting our production, which will be hot water, into an existing power plant. And the reason why we're excited about that is it expedites our ability to have a commercial project by at least a year and a half, because we don't have to acquire land, we don't have to build a power plant, we don't have to have a grid interconnection. So we're going to be drilling the wells later this year, if not early next year, depending on the permitting timeline, and we're going to be flipping the switch in 2027. And so this partnership is really going to open up the ability to scale commercially around the world because of Ormat's footprint.
0: If Sage can provide the hot water, Ormat will use it to generate power.
2: We signed with them a collaboration agreement, basically allowing us, once they are successful, to use their technology and build a power plant, joining forces with Sage, having them bring the experience and knowledge from the oil and gas industry, combining with the geothermal that we bring, we do believe that we get a winning partner.
0: As the technology begins to prove itself, other private capital is moving in behind it, with next generation geothermal attracting more than $1.5 billion since 2021.
3: A company called Fervo now has their drill site located very closely to the Forge site. They're drafting off of that new technology. It's gotten better and faster and cheaper already. And so that's how these things are working together. Now, Fervo has a 400 megawatt plant that they're building right now, which is incredible. The investments are there. And so it's going to take less subsidies because these companies don't need the subsidies. They just need the power, and they need it really quickly.
0: In Utah, Governor Spencer Cox wants to make his state an energy and business hub, with geothermal an important part of that plan.
3: We understand the demand for energy right now. It's why we in Utah, I launched something called Operation Gigawatt about 2 years ago. We know we have to double Utah's energy production over the next few years in order to compete with the rest of the world and to make sure that our citizens have the technological advancements that are happening out there and that they have low cost.
0: It helps Utah and Nevada that much of the land where EGS geothermal can be developed belongs to the U.S. government. And the Bureau of Land Management is making more of that land available. Demand is running ahead of supply. Average leasing prices paid surged almost 300% last year.
3: That's one of the things that we're finding out. Look, there are a lot of states who give giant subsidies away to attract businesses. We're not like that in the state of Utah. We do have some subsidies like every state. But we understand that what people really need is speed, and they need assurances that we're not going to pull the rug out from under them, that we're not changing our regulatory scheme every few months, that it's a place where it's easy to do business and deploy capital.
0: Geothermal is also politically palatable. At the same time that Washington is opening up more land for geothermal development and continuing tax credits supporting it, it's pulling back support for wind and solar.
3: It's one of those rare forms of energy where there's no opposition at all. The far right is opposed to wind and some solar. The left is opposed to coal and some nuclear. Finally, we have this energy source that everybody believes in, that everybody loves. We just didn't have a way to produce it at scale in enough places. And because of human ingenuity, because of this abundance mindset that we're starting to get as America again, we're getting baseload power at scale, that prices are coming down because the technology is getting easier and cheaper and faster.
0: Still, as with any source of power, there are risks that come with geothermal energy. Most important, concerns over access to water and its use. TD Cowen's sustainability and disruptive technology analyst Jeff Osborne covers Ormat.
4: geothermal historically is, you know, out in the middle of the desert, typically in vast expanses of land, and not the most accessible for water. So a big risk for investors to monitor is where's the water going to come from, and if we need an additional water source, is that

0: available as a backup plan, and what's the cost of that, and what's the political ramifications as it relates to future permitting approvals. And so as we move into new geographies that maybe are less familiar with geothermal, thinking like a state like Texas, that the water availability in West Texas, where some of these data centers are coming in, is certainly going to be an issue. And so that's where learning comes in from some of these initial projects that are being done by the likes of Fervo and what Ormat will have with the Sage and Schlumberger partnerships. They'll be able to take some of that data and then hopefully convince A, investors, but B, both local and state-level politicians that this is something that should be approved to move forward with. Typically, things around water and grid interconnection are two of the key punch list items that investors are going to want to understand.
1: When does it start producing a profit for investors?
2: Once it starts, we can start scaling, which actually is very soon after this first commercial pilot. I would say we can scale in the next 2 or 3 years to 400, 500 megawatts. That's when the returns will really come for investors, because as you scale, of course, you can drive costs down because of the efficiencies of during scaling. We have a term sheet with Meta for 150 megawatts for one of their data centers. They're already in need for more power at that data center because some of the solar production has dropped out. And so we've got an agreement with them. We're also working with the Department of War, and they're very interested in behind-the-fence power that's easily defendable. And because a lot of our equipment is below ground and it doesn't have a big surface footprint, it will help to solve the supply-demand mismatch that you currently see in the power markets. Being baseload, there's a huge demand. Geothermal is just a huge untapped resource.
3: Next-generation systems could be a game changer in the renewable energy industry, especially if everybody is on board.
4: Good news is that Democrats support this now. So this used to be just a partisan issue. It was just Republicans who cared about this. Now it's a bipartisan issue. Members of Congress from both parties are pushing towards this. This is a technology that is bringing us all back to the table, bringing us all together, bringing investment at every level. And I think the future is bright for our country.
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8: 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Now the Pedro Sanchez government is trying an ambitious plan for a universal childcare benefit to make a difference.
9: Hi, good morning. Yes, so it is quite striking because most people don't think of Spain when they're thinking about child poverty. So the rate is up there with Bulgaria as the two countries within the EU that most struggle with this issue. And as you say, it's been an issue for about 20 years. It's not something that has appeared in recent years. Basically, it really started being a problem around 2008 with the 2008 financial crisis. Which, as you know, in Spain, developed into a big housing and real estate crisis as well that lasted until. The main issue when I say they, I mean policymakers aim at, is that there isn't a sort of universal benefit to help this problem. So there's not a universal benefit for poor families, and that's why they're creating this. And that is quite unique within the developed and even some of the developing countries. Most countries do have some sort of other benefit of this kind. And that is what the government is trying or attempting to at least try to solve right now.
8: Yeah, this is the socialist government of Pedro Sanchez in Spain. How likely then is this legislation to pass?
9: So, the legislation itself is very difficult to pass. They have created a ministry dedicated to this.
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2: From the Sky News Centre at 3. Fewer empty planes could run under temporary government plans to mitigate against possible jet fuel shortages. Airlines could be allowed to reduce schedules in advance and run fewer, fuller flights rather than cancelling empty ones at the last minute. Strait of Hormuz disruption caused by the Iran war is also affecting new business owner in Dubai, Victoria Coleman.
3: Shipping costs have gone up 40% and will take double the time to get from China to the UK. So it's kind of a really tricky place for young businesses because it's like, do we pass this on to the consumer?
2: Donald Trump says he's reviewing Iran's latest proposal to end the war. The US president also told reporters there's a possibility the US could restart strikes. A 25-year-old man's fighting for his life in hospital after a shooting in South London early Saturday morning. Three others were also wounded after shots were fired from a vehicle in Brixton. A 19-year-old man's been charged with false communications relating to a bomb hoax at a Peter Kay gig in Birmingham. The Utilita Arena had to be evacuated on Friday night after reports of a suspicious bag. In sport, Arsenal have moved 6 points clear at the top of the Premier League with a 3-0 victory over Fulham. Newcastle eased some pressure on manager Eddie Howe thanks to a 3-1 win against Brighton. His side ended a run of four straight defeats.
4: That was a massive win for us. We knew it. Everyone knew it. I think we've been building towards that for a few weeks. I think the training has been really strong. It's been really committed, very competitive. And I'm a big believer that you always end up getting your rewards for that if your work continues to be strong.
2: West Ham's 3-0 defeat at Brentford hit their survival hopes, while Livingston are relegated from the Scottish Premiership. Kilmarnock beat Dundee United 3-0 to send them down. And the Miami Grand Prix has been brought forward by 3 hours because of a forecast thunderstorm to 6 p.m. at UK time. Formula One World Championship leader Kimi Antonelli secured pole position. Red Bull's Max Verstappen was second. That's the latest. I'm Jenny Barsby.
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7: Anastasia Amoroso of Partners Group says one earnings statement this week summed up recent AI momentum in markets. In its earnings release, Amazon CEO Andy Jassy said, quote, 3 years after AWS launched, it had $58 million revenue run rate. In the first 3 years of this AI wave, AWS AI revenue run rate is over $15 billion. That's nearly 260 times larger. I'm pleased to say that Partners Group Private Wealth Chief Investment Strategist Anastasia Amoroso joins us now. And I guess this just kind of fights back against this idea that the proof of AI isn't here, but it is here. But still we see companies like Meta sell off after their earnings and some shakiness as to just how much they're spending.
8: It is here. I think there's some differentiation going on between who is actually really benefiting from artificial intelligence and who is at the forefront of being the beneficiary are those cloud computing companies. Those are selling cloud capacity to the Gen AI companies that are really also seeing monetization as well. You know, if you look at those cloud revenues, they first of all are expected to grow by 23% this year. Fast forward to 2029, and if you look at some of the estimates, it steps up to something like $700 billion from $300 or $400 billion today. So it is meaningful.
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15: Apple is both behind, but not far enough behind that they can't catch up, to your point. And I would just look at very simply is, you know, there's a problem if there was some other competing AI consumer device that was capturing people's attention. We haven't seen that yet. That's an example of a problem. Another example that we know there's a problem, if somehow like the base was starting to drift away for whatever reason, and they've essentially continued to strengthen their underlying base. And, you know, the numbers are quite remarkable. And I think that part of the reason why we've seen this surge over the last three quarters, so iPhone on average has grown at 20% over the last three quarters. The previous basically four years, it grew at an average of just over 1%. So we've seen this big jump up. That's called a super cycle. That's what I would call a super cycle. Super cycles don't last, but the fact that they're able to deliver a super cycle in the face of not having any compelling AI, I think speaks to how they've just become the fabric of consumers' lives. So Scarlett, to kind of bring it all together, I think that they're not so far behind that they can't capitalize on this. And I mean, that's the real question here. Investors are essentially looking past this great guidance in the June quarter. The real question is, like, ultimately, can they take AI and create growth, outsized growth, outside of the super cycle?
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16: Hi, everyone. Welcome to the weekend edition of Bloomberg Business Week. It was another whirlwind of news this past week, from what's likely to be Jerome Powell's final Federal Reserve rate decision as Fed chair, although he's not leaving the Federal Reserve quite yet. We also got a visit from the King of England, spending time at the White House, also in New York City, to a massive IPO from Bill Ackman's Pershing Square, which maybe was a little bit disappointing if you check out how it traded on its first day.
17: Yeah, Pershing Square USA fell 18% in its debut this week. That's below that book value of $50 a share. Plus, we also got a slew of earnings. This week, we got quarterly updates from five of the Mag 7. Microsoft, Meta, Alphabet, Amazon, and Apple.
16: What did we call it, Tim? Something like 80 seconds or less than that?
17: It was 80 seconds last quarter. And then this week, it was 71 seconds when all these companies reported.
16: It was
17: on Wednesday afternoon.
16: It was crazy.
17: It was crazy.
16: These companies, these four big Mag 7 companies, all dropping within less than 2 minutes' time. It was crazy. There were lots of other earnings this week. We also got results from Wayfair. The company's CFO, Kate Gulliver, joined us to talk about the consumer, the trends, the buying trends that are out there, and building out the company's retail exposure.
17: And we'll wrap the hour and the crazy week with Chris Wirth, Director of Sustainability at OPC Wines and Spirits. We talked farming, climate change, consumer tastes, and more. Oh, yeah, we sampled a little bit of wine as well.
16: Yeah, there are three different choices. Try them all. Anyway, we'll get to that later on this hour. All of that to come.
17: I think you took some of the bottles, too, if I recall, Carol. It wasn't that you just tried them.
16: No comment.
17: Enjoyed them all.
16: All for How's journalistic endeavors. I wasn't the only one. All of that to come on the weekend edition of Bloomberg Business Week. We start, though, with those big tech earnings, so important to investor sentiment and market momentum.
17: For a roundup on how the big hyperscalers stacked up when it came to CapEx and how investors reacted, In the incredible 71 seconds of that earnings drop, we leaned on Bloomberg Intelligence Global Head of Technology Research, Mandeep Singh.
18: That was just one day. That was the drop on Wednesday. Mandeep, good to have you here. There were some big, broad things that we were looking for as we headed into this big drop of tech earnings this week.
19: Yeah, look, ROI on this CapEx was a big theme. And what we heard from these companies is not only are their cloud infrastructure business accelerating, which is what we saw with Google, Microsoft, and Amazon. I mean, think of it this way. Public cloud infrastructure was growing 20%. The combined market was $400 billion. Now we know that growth rate has gone from 20% to 40% for that aggregate $400 billion. And that's what I think should convince investors about the ROI on the infrastructure side. On the application side, you are starting to see, Google Gemini really show up in terms of driving subscription revenue, which is why Google had such a solid print. Meta, on the other hand, wasn't very convincing in terms of showing that agentic AI contribution to the top line, even though they grew, 33% in the quarter and had very strong guidance. But it's just the delineation between how much is AI versus how much is core business, which is phenomenal, doing really well. I think that was the missing link in the case of Meta.
18: Mandeep, one thing I want to ask you. I mean, each of these companies, massive in their own right, well-known, obviously, but they're not all the same kind of companies. What's the secret sauce that Alphabet Google has right now?
19: Google has that vertical integration. Think of, what Apple has done so well over the past 10 years on the consumer device side.
18: Yeah.
19: Google is showing that on the data center side, they have the chips to train their LLMs. They have the chips for inference for their LLMs. They're deploying it on their Google Cloud. And really, that vertical integration gives them that CapEx efficiency, which is missing from the likes of Meta, or even, for that matter, Microsoft, who have to pay NVIDIA, for all the chips. Mm-hmm. So there is that premium when it comes to procuring the chips. And just the data center costs are much higher, 15 to 20% higher for Meta and Microsoft than it is for Google.
17: So that speaks to the efficiency part of what we learned. When it comes to Alphabet, when it comes to Google, how much of the capacity for their cloud business is used by themselves versus other customers? And who are those other customers?
19: I mean, this quarter we learned Google Cloud, the external business, which is almost an $80 billion run rate, grew 63%. Jeez. Now think of, if they're able to sustain that kind of growth rate, they will take share from Amazon and Microsoft when it comes to the overall cloud pie, because Amazon AWS, yes, it's bigger, $150 billion, but it's growing 28%. So it's Google's growth rate is more than two times Amazon right now. But to your point about capacity, they are using almost 50% of that capacity still for search and, Gemini and their internal use case. But that's, again, the advantage they have with TPUs is they control the supply. I mean, yes, they have to get it fabbed at TSMC. But beyond that, they can do a lot more with the $180 billion in CapEx spend in terms of number of chips versus what others are able to do, because they have to upgrade to NVIDIA's latest chips and they have to pay up for NVIDIA's latest architecture. So they're getting a lot bigger cluster and a lot bigger capacity than other hyperscalers.
17: Are they also at this point selling their TPUs?
19: Yes, so that's the latest deal with Anthropic, which is a multi-year deal for 3.5 gigawatt capacity. That kicks off starting 2027. But clearly, they have demand for TPUs beyond Google Cloud and their own usage. And that's where that Anthropic deal is very important in terms of the long-term ramp for TPUs.
18: All right, so Mandeep, yay for Alphabet and Google. Who's the contrast? Who is it doing so well that we got this past week in terms of earnings? And I don't know whether, do you contrast that with Meta? Do you contrast that, which is that stock was under pressure. It's under pressure this year, year to date. We saw cutting jobs also this week. So who's the flip side of the coin to all the great that we're seeing with Alphabet and Google?
19: I mean, right now it has to be Meta, simply because they don't have that separate cloud business line on the infrastructure side, like you see with the other hyperscalers. But

0: look, even an Oracle could come under pressure with all the shifts around OpenAI. So OpenAI previously was exclusive to Microsoft. Now they have this big deal with Amazon, where Amazon is investing $50 billion. OpenAI is deploying their models on Amazon, so that could cause few shifts, especially in terms of OpenAI's relationship with Oracle, for example. And there could be an impact in terms of whose infrastructure gets utilized more compared to what we saw in the past 12 months.
1: But from the big tech earnings this week, the big hyperscalers, the real contrast between Alphabet is we saw it in Meta.
0: Meta, I mean, Meta doesn't even have their own LLM that they are deploying on their family of apps. So think of where
2: But
0: Alphabet
2: they
0: was 2 years.
2: do within Instagram, within WhatsApp. Those are LLMs,
0: But the
2: right?
0: usage, I mean, think of how Alphabet is doing with search. Like AI
2: Yeah.
0: Overviews has all Gemini content.
2: Yeah.
0: In the case of Instagram and WhatsApp or Facebook, you don't, like Meta AI is an option, but people don't use it
2: I will
0: much.
2: tell you, I do not use it. I have
0: There you
2: never used
0: go.
2: it. It's never been something that I've even
0: And the
2: had
0: Meta
2: interest in
0: AI
2: using.
0: standalone app has got a handful of users compared to their 3 billion users across the family of apps.
2: So is it simply put, when you see CapEx from Meta platforms, that's for their own use, and that's why investors are not that happy about
0: And
2: it?
0: they have a vision which definitely resonates with investors, that they want to deploy more personalized agents that can book travel for you, that can do things for you, even order food, for example.
2: Well,
0: So
2: that's
0: that,
2: fine,
0: yeah.
2: but this is an advertising company. This
0: Well,
2: is a company that makes money when we click on ads that show up in our
0: so
2: Instagram
0: was
2: feeds.
0: Google, but look at how much Google has ramped up on the subscription side. Google's subscription line is almost $70 to $75 billion now if you add YouTube subscriptions and Gemini subscriptions. So they have diversified beyond ads to consumer subscriptions. Obviously, cloud is a big part of that diversification. You don't have that in Meta.
2: So you think that's a real opportunity for Meta? You say investors are buying that story right now?
0: I mean, everyone believes Meta has that surface to deploy agents. It's just a matter of having a good product that they believe in and they do it at scale.
2: Should we talk about Apple?
1: Oh, well, it's such a little company.
2: I think we should talk
1: Yes,
2: about Apple.
1: massive company. That was the earnings that we got this past week, Thursday after the closing bell. I know everybody was like, yeah, it's going to be about the new incoming CEO, but the numbers still mattered. Like, people cared, investors cared.
2: Yeah, it was that revenue forecast for the third quarter that really got the stock moving that they mentioned on the call.
0: It's amazing how Apple refresh cycle continues to do so well. After every 2 years, you see a big refresh upgrade cycle that drives double-digit growth in iPhone category, and that just goes to show the retention they have.
2: So what is it? Is it the 17e, that lower-end phone, or is it the higher-end
0: The
2: phones?
0: higher-end phone. It's always about the higher-end phone with Apple, and they have a lot of stickiness. But look, once we are past that upgrade cycle, I still think they will fall back to that, mid to high single digit growth rate, which you compare to the other hyperscalers like Google growing 22% at a $400 billion run
1: It's a
0: rate.
1: lot.
0: That's an ability to sustain that kind of growth rate with the investments they are making. That's what's missing from Apple, that sustainability of growth.
2: Hey, Mandeep, you mentioned the new CEO, John Ternus. He says, quote, "We have an incredible roadmap ahead. This is the most exciting time in my 25-year career at Apple to be building products and services." Is that true?
0: Well, I think, again, from a hardware perspective, there is no better company when it comes to consumer hardware. So I will concede, like, I haven't seen an alternative built around, these LLMs when it comes to challenging Apple's hardware position. But I've better hope that as part of the roadmap, they have an AI strategy, because right now it feels like they're leaving too much on third-party LLMs to help out when it comes to AI specifically.
1: Mandeep, you just rock. Nobody knows this stuff like you do, and you just tie it all together. Mandeep Singh, of course, oversees our global tech at Bloomberg Intelligence, joining us here. Up next, we stay with earnings and we catch up with a great read on the consumer, the housing market, We do that with the CFO of Wayfair, Kate Gulliver.
3: We feel great about the quarter that we printed. 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And are we expanding our profitability? And we're doing both.
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11: We are very focused on helping financial advisors serve their clients. It's not a B2C model. It's a B2B2C model. And so really all the clients at iCapital are advisors, you know, and or obviously the GPs that are trying to reach those advisors. And so for financial advisors, if they're large, we can build a whole white label capability for them so they can, in effect, have an operating system to run their alts, structured investments or annuities business, as well as the data aggregation that they have to do for clients with information that's everywhere. For advisors that are maybe a little smaller, that don't have sort of a persistent need, they can come to our marketplace and see a menu of hundreds of funds where they can avail themselves of those funds for their clients. Huh.
10: Really, really interesting. So I like the description of iCapital as the world's alternative investment marketplace for advisors and wealth managers. When you joined in 2013, what problem were you trying to solve?
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15: Now, let's get into a conversation about the US-Iran war. Jane Kinnamont, CEO of United Nations Association UK, which is a charity dedicated to advancing the principles of the UN, joins us now. In terms of, Jane, well-known for previous roles also at the European Leadership Network and at the Elders. Jane Kinnamont, welcome back to Bloomberg Radio. Thank you for your time. I want to think about the UN and what you expect to see happen in terms of diplomacy between the US and Iran. The UN is dedicated, and UN associated organizations, they are dedicated to nuclear non-proliferation. A lot of the analysis of the US-Iran war has thrown up this idea that actually it shows Iran, that the bombing by the US shows Iran that actually it needs to cling hold to its nuclear program, and indeed that is what the leadership has said it will do, that it will not give up its nuclear program, enriched uranium. Is that the kind of major reason why this campaign has failed by the US?
16: I'm glad you've asked me about this, because we do have so many problems right now with multilateralism and international law. But so far, one part of the multilateral system that is holding, albeit under strain, is the Nuclear Non-Proliferation Treaty. And right now, it's not in the headlines, but all of the states that signed that treaty are meeting right now in New York

0: at their conference that they have every 5 years to discuss the implementation of the treaty. Iran is still a member, so Iran has diplomats in the US who are talking to the rest of the world about their nuclear program and their right to peaceful uses of nukes. However, that conference is going to be, you know, pretty difficult because Iran contends that, you know, it has been attacked twice now, last year and this year, by the US and Israel over a nuclear program that was, until the war last year, under international inspections. And of course, there is the worry that Iran may decide to weaponize the program, but it's a good sign that it has not yet pulled out of that treaty.
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8: This week, Wayfair shares fell after the home goods retailer reported adjusted earnings per share for the first quarter that missed the average analyst estimate. It issued second quarter guidance on the conference call, expecting mid-single digits percentage growth year over year and gross margins between 29.5% and 30.5%.
9: Wayfair stock down about 30% so far this year. For more, Kate Gulliver, Chief Financial Officer at the company, stopped by to talk about the quarter and the outlook.
10: We feel great about the quarter that we printed. I think we're very focused on the fundamentals. And are we doing two things? Are we expanding our share gains in a category that, you know, as your team covered, is complex right now and challenging? And are we expanding our profitability? And we're doing both. So in that, you know, print on Q1, we showed that 7.4% net revenue growth. We think that's on a category that was down sort of low singles, so a really nice share spread to the category. And then you saw really strong flow through to EBITDA. That was our highest Q1 adjusted EBITDA margin since 2021. And so I think you're really seeing the strength of the model there. So we feel great about the quarter.
11: Kate, I just want to say, first of all, thank you for getting the memo so that we kind of match here. I'm really happy about that.
10: I love it. Blue is the theme. Cerulean, you know.
11: I love it. Hey, listen, one of the things I wanted to ask you about, you've been at Wayfair for more than a decade. You're interim CFO since May of 2022, after those heady and exuberant days of the pandemic. Tough time, we know, for the global economy, the U.S. economy. But everyone was buying so much for their homes. And then we had that reset. And I think we've all now can look back at that time and say that was the anomaly. That was the unusual time. We've seen the reset. You've seen your share of cycles, though, I guess, is what I want to point out to. Yes. Tell us about the consumers right now. We've been talking about they're in a pinch. Gas prices are higher. Other things are higher. They're holding back. Tell us about what you saw with the consumer.
10: Yeah, we do think that in our category, the category is challenged and the consumer is, you know, challenged. So if we look at Q1, we felt that Q1, the category was down, you know, sort of low single digits again. This is on a category that has been down, you know, consistently since 2021. And actually, if you look at the trend line, so typically this category in a normalized period grows 3 to 4% a year. If you were to CAGR the 2019, you know, period to now, and look at that, you know, what that trend line should have been, we're still far below that trend line. So even when adjusting for that pull forward, as you spoke to in 2020 and 2021, the category is off. And I think that speaks to a consumer who is challenged right now and not spending as much on discretionary. I think what's important, though, is that for us at Wayfair, our focus is less on, you know, when is the consumer going to recover and when are we going to see those category tailwinds? We want those. Those will be fantastic. It's a cyclical category. We know it'll come back. But our own growth is really driven by our share spread to the category and the initiatives that we have going internally around Rewards, Wayfair Verified, our physical stores, and those are growing in a really good direction, and that's what's driving that, you know, mid-single digits revenue guide for Q2.
9: So you're less concerned about potential weakness from the consumer in the current quarter than you are about that being offset by the tech investments that you're making?
10: Yeah, so our guide for the current quarter does not contemplate any improvement in the category dynamics. So we're, you know, quite confident in hitting that mid-single digits revenue, you know, absent any category recovery. We said on the call, actually, we thought April was down sort of low to mid-single digits in the category. So the category, you know, maybe further challenge in April. Even with that, you know, we still are confident in this mid-single digits number for Q2.
11: Hey, talk to us a little bit more, Kate, about Perigold. That's really your luxury online marketplace. What are you seeing the dynamics and metrics of that marketplace in particular?
10: Yeah, I think there's been a lot of discussion around, you know, the K-shaped economy. And certainly where we see that play out is with Perigold, which is, as you pointed out, Carol, our luxury brand. We also have our specialty retail brands, so Joss & Main, Birch Lane, All Modern, and those play a bit above mass, not quite at the luxury level, but above mass. And all of those brands are doing quite well. They're growing very nicely. Now, those are small brands, so Wayfair.com has to be growing nicely, too, to get, you know, that 7.4% comp. But we are seeing strength in the higher end, for sure.
9: What about when it comes to the pro business?
10: Yeah, that's a great question. Appreciate you asking about that. The B2B business is actually held in quite nicely. You know, last time we gave a stat on that, I think we said it was around $2 billion. That's an important category for us, one we can continue to grow. That's a place where I'd say our ability to continue to improve the site has sort of nicely added to how the consumer engages in that category. So the pro consumer, for example, wants, you know, consolidated delivery, all of the products arriving together versus piecemeal. They want to be able to plan projects on the site. And these are things that we've rolled out over the last year or so to really help that shopper in that category who tends to be a designer or a contractor.
11: So, you know, when we, you know, you're talking about the different aspects of the business, Kate, and I want to go back to, all right, so some weakness now, you know, in terms of what we just saw for the last quarter, but that you guys seem to have confidence about momentum for the second quarter. Is that fair?
10: Yeah, I think what you're hearing from us is, you know, we know the category is under pressure. We've been, you know, as you pointed out, we've been operating in a challenging category for a few years now. And what we're seeing is the benefits of several different initiatives that we've launched over the last year plus really hitting and combining together. And that is what is sort of driving this share acceleration.
11: And, you know, one of the things too, Kate, I wanted to dig into, we've talked with you about this. I mean, and everybody talks about, you know, housing, it's not been great, right? People aren't buying homes. But the last time we caught up with you, or I think we've talked about it in the past, about the refresh cycle. Is that where you're really seeing a lot of activity? I know we have been in a house for a long time and we are doing some refresh work overall. But I'm just curious, give us some context and color around that.
10: Well, I hope you're shopping the sites, Carol, as you're doing the refresh. You know, it is, I will say, with the category down so much, eventually we do think we'll start to see some of that refresh. I think people stay in their home long enough, you know, to your point, and there's a desire to sort of simplify or improve. I think we've talked before about categories that have done well during this period are categories that are more, you know, decorative accents, seasonal decor, the types of things that you might use in a refresh. Whereas the bigger ticket items, the bigger furniture items, that category has been even more compressed. You know, within all of that, though, our focus continues to be on the share gains in each of those sort of subcategories that we play in.
9: Can you talk a little bit about the calculus or the equation that goes into when someone returns something or wants something returned? You have this calculation that says, okay, we can give you a partial refund and you can keep the items, or we'll take a full refund, but you have to pay for shipping them back. Because we're talking about stuff that isn't as easy as just returning to a store, sometimes not as easy from a shipping perspective. Just curious how that equation works and sort of how that hits your bottom line.
10: Yeah, so you've actually, you know, introduced a number of the pieces in the way that you framed the question. You're right, we think about you know, one, what is the customer experience here, right? Some of these items are very difficult, you know, for that customer to return. So how do we make that easy for her? You know, we actually have opened up a number of outlet stores across the country where the customer could return the product. We have two large format Wayfair stores open in Chicago and Atlanta. The customer can bring the product into those stores. Or if it's smaller parcel, she can, you know, certainly ship that back. But would she perhaps prefer to, you know, keep the product and not return? That's always an option. But the focus is really, how do we simplify this for the customer? It's really important for the customer to have a great experience with us, even if she needs to return, because that's what keeps her coming back and, you know, shopping consistently with us over time. And I do think it's that trust in the brand and the trust that you're going to have a high quality experience that, you know, has really been one of our strengths over the last, you know, two decades that we've operated. In terms of how that impacts the P&L, our returns rate has remained very steady over many, many, many years. And what we try to do is actually, you know, prevent returns from the start, right? So how do we make the product detail page as rich as possible? How do we help you understand all the dimensions around that product? How do we make sure that the imagery is rich and clear? That's really a place, too, where AI can accelerate. We talked about that a little bit on the call. AI tools that we're using to improve merchandising, which then, you know, ultimately over time gives the consumer more conviction in the product and less likely to have a return.
9: Mm-hmm. Okay.
11: How is the retail stores doing? How are they? You guys are, it seems like you're very thoughtful in terms of how you expand and build out. What can you share with us about that?
10: You know, we're thrilled with the performance of the Wayfair store. So the Atlanta store soft opened a few weeks ago. That store opened, you know, nicely stronger than the Chicago store, which opened 2 years ago. We should expect that, right? We're obviously going to take the learnings from the Chicago store and incorporate that into new store openings. But I think it shows the ongoing, you know, opportunity for folks here to have this omni-channel experience for the consumer. And I think what we're really excited about the store is we see existing customers coming in and shopping us in categories that they may not have typically shopped us for in the past. Mm-hmm. You know, for example, storage and org, you know, kitchen accessories that they see in the store. And it's really helpful to understand the breadth of what we offer. And then we see new customers. You know, what we've said about the Chicago store is that more than 50% of the customers buying in the Chicago store are actually new to the customer file. We have 100 million customer file, right? So to get new customers at this stage is a really exciting thing, and I think shows the benefit of that incremental channel.
9: That was Kate Gulliver. She's CFO over at Wayfair.
8: 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Sampling some wines as well.
12: One of our producers, so Carbonetto from Tuscany, they're known for their Chiantis. They're one of our kind of most prestigious sustainable producers that we have. And they do what's called a green harvest, where they'll cut grapes that they're not going to use, but they'll let them kind of break down on the soil to like naturally regenerate and put nutrients back in. Okay. They'll use cover crops to help with erosion mm-hmm. and things like that. So you don't have to put the synthetic fertilizers or any of that into the system.
9: All with OPC Wines and Spirits. Chris Wirth, this is Bloomberg.
13: This is the Bloomberg Business of Entertainment Report. It's the book publisher behind retrospectives into the lives of Madonna and Bob Dylan.
14: For the times they are a-changing.
13: After filing for bankruptcy, Callaway Arts and Entertainment is now looking to sell its assets or merge with a larger publishing house. Company owner Nicholas Callaway said during a bankruptcy hearing last month that the business needed financing to complete work on Bob Dylan, Mixing the Medicine, which took 4 years and several million dollars to complete. Court papers show the publisher owes Dylan's management company $450,000, and the company says it owes as much as $10 million to creditors and has been sued by some vendors. Callaway Arts and Entertainment lawyer Don Kirby tells Bloomberg the company's most valuable assets are royalty contracts and other intellectual property. Lisa Mateo, Bloomberg Radio.
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17: There's a lot of concern from investors that because retail investors are requesting more redemptions than normal, that behavior will feed over to the institutional community. But actually, I think one of the important points to raise is that in institutional funds, there was never the option in the first place to withdraw and have redemptions. And so that capital is very much in drawdown, kind of

0: at a very high level, if there's a disruption in software for private credit, there's also going to be a disruption in software in the syndicated leverage loan market. And there again, private credit is probably in a position to deploy capital into that dislocation like we've seen in other periods of time, like 2022.
1: I'm a risk taker. I'm ready to take some high yield risk,
0: right.
1: CLOs, leverage loans. How's that part of the market?
0: That part of the market is actually holding in well, although I would say probably since the last time I saw you, a little more cautious on kind of the lower end of that quality spectrum. So we're fine reaching into the high end of high yield. Okay. We would prefer high yield over leveraged loans. You were talking about kind of the path for Fed policy. You know, it is a somewhat of a tailwind if the Fed stays on hold, that's better for the yield backdrop of leveraged loans.
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8: Shell is entering what CEO Wael Sawan calls an inflection point. The company agreed to buy Canadian oil and gas producer ARC Resources for $13.6 billion, its biggest deal in more than a decade, as it seeks to sustain output in the long term. Joining us now from London is Shell CEO Wael Sawan. The obvious question is why Canada and why now? But the way that a lot of people are looking at this, Wael, is the geopolitical bet on safe energy supply. How much were you thinking about that?
9: I'd start off by saying, actually, this is just an important point on the journey that we have been on, a journey that started over 3 years ago, where we said we want to methodically transform the company. And that's what we've been doing. And so the inflection point came that as we continue to deliver performance, discipline, simplification in Shell, we felt that it was time to look at more and more capital reallocation, and we felt that we had earned the right to be able to grow. And so the announcement yesterday for ARC was essentially just a step in that journey that we have been on. We had been looking at ARC for over 2 years. And so that, of course, predated the Middle East crisis. I've particularly been attracted to multiple elements of ARC. I mean, first and foremost, this is a liquid-rich play.
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11: Listen, their reporting is incredible. And, you know, they go a lot of different places, but certainly when it comes to alcoholic beverages,
10: It's been a week. Ellen McCoy writes for Bloomberg Pursuits about how white wine should be looked at when it comes to value investing. She writes that, quote, sadly, most people

0: even those who love white wines, buy into the narrative that collecting and investing are mainly about reds because their powerful tannins allow them to last. This received wisdom is woefully outdated, she writes. Top whites can easily age 10 or as many as 20 years or more, almost as long as reds. She says the acidity plays the role that tannin plays in preserving reds.
1: Well, our next guest is nodding as he's listening to this. We're joined by Christopher Wirth. He is Director of Sustainability at Opici Wines and Spirits. He joins us here in our Bloomberg Interactive Broker studio. Nice to have you here.
2: Thank you for having me. Tell us about
1: Opici Wines. What do we need to know?
2: So Opici Wines, family-owned. The import side of the business has been around since 1913, so we do have a little bit of pedigree and some history behind us. We focus on family-owned estate wines from around the world, heavy on Italy just because of the family's heritage, but then we've also branched out into some of our own proprietary brands that we source from family growers, but we'll put our own label on them. So one of those, like our La Luca Prosecco that we have, that's named after Don Opici, who's my boss, his son Luca. So it's all in La Familia as we go through it. Yeah.
1: Has it gotten easier or harder, though, in terms of making wines? We've had a lot of conversations about the wine industry over the last few years. Some of it has to do with you have younger generations not drinking so much, but we also talk about climate change and people shifting where they're growing. So tell us a little bit about
0: tariffs too.
1: And tariffs also.
2: Absolutely. No, it's a lot of, all of those things are absolutely true, and it's kind of coming at the industry from all angles. But I mean, in terms of climate change, growers are having to adapt and build resilience into their plans.
1: What do they do?
2: So it's a combination, because it's not like it's just getting hotter. Like, that's kind of one of the misnomers, is that it's every year will get hotter and hotter. While there may be extremes, you're also dealing with a lot more frost and cold. So there's a lot that they have to do. The biggest thing is they don't want to contribute to make it worse. So they're cutting down on their own emissions. You know, they're starting to not use any synthetic pesticides or synthetic fertilizers, starting to move to like cover crops to like naturally regenerate the soil and just be more responsible stewards. And it's not just in the vineyard, like being certified organic or something is good, but it also comes down to your packaging, to your glass, to your shippers, to how you're messaging that to customers and to the younger generation that's looking for more stories on what to drink.
0: The stories element and the messaging element is part of it, but all those things that you mentioned, it's got to affect taste too.
2: Absolutely. I mean, I think there's nowadays...
1: Like, or consistency,
2: consistency. Yeah, and when I got into the industry, if you had the organic wines that were marketed, they didn't last as long. They were a little bit of a lower quality. But a lot of it is we didn't have like the verbiage to even classify these things or how to talk about them.
1: Yeah.
2: So, and while organics, that is like one of the best levels you can be at, sustainability is more of like an overall holistic style to do it. So you can maintain that flavor and maintain your business without sacrificing like the flavor in the sale and the sales and things like that.
1: The other thing that we've talked about is regenerative farming. Mm-hmm. Like, that has also made its certainly presence, if you will, when it comes to wine. We've talked about that a lot around this table.
2: Yeah, I mean, one of our producers, so Carpinetto from Tuscany, they're known for their Chiantis. We have their Chianti Classico Reserva that we'll be tasting in a minute, but they're one of our kind of most prestigious sustainable producers that we have, and they do what's called a green harvest, where they'll cut grapes that they're not going to use, but they'll let them kind of break down on the soil to like naturally regenerate and put nutrients back in. Okay. They'll use cover crops to help with erosion and things like that. So you don't have to put the synthetic fertilizers or any of that into the system. So, yeah.
1: What
0: are we drinking?
2: Oh, yeah, let's do it. Let's go. So we're going to start with that La Luca Prosecco that I was talking about.
1: Okay.
2: So we'll start there. This is one of our most well-known national brands. This is from the Treviso area up north in Italy.
1: Okay.
0: That was for our radio audience.
2: It's for the radio audience.
0: You were talking about the Treviso.
2: Yeah. So, like, you have your area of Prosecco, and then in that area, the grapes are called Glera. They used to be called Prosecco, but they changed them so they don't get confused with the actual town where they're from. So, so Prosecco is the area. Inside Prosecco is the appellation of Treviso. That's the DOC Treviso you see on there.
1: Right.
2: And then, this is done in like an extra dry style. So it's fruity, but it's still really fresh.
0: Am I drinking the right one? I don't know if I'm drinking the right one.
2: You got some bubbles?
0: Is it bubbles?
2: It should have bubbles.
1: This one's
2: got bubbles.
1: Bubbles is where you want to start.
0: You know what's shocking to me about this is it's $18.
2: Mm-hmm. And you'll find it in a range of like $16 to $18.
0: Wow.
2: And that's the beauty of us owning this brand and importing it. So there's like one less set of hands touching it. So it's a real value driven, and we have a great relationship with the the co-op of farmers that produce this for us. And that's kind of the highlight of their sustainability efforts on
0: it. Yeah. Is a co-op, is that not typical, or is that typical in this part of the world?
2: So for these, for like El Coto and Carpinetto, those are going to be all estate fruits. So mm-hmm. the winery actually owns them. But for La Luca, since

0: But we buy it from this large co-op, and it's about, I can't recall the exact number, but a large number of farmers that all operate under the same sustainable guidelines that the winery, the parent winery, dictates.
1: Love that.
0: And on the back of the bottle, you'll see that 3E Equalitas on there.
1: What does that mean?
0: So that's environmental, ethical, and economical. So those are the three values of their sustainability program.
1: Okay.
0: And that's guided by the Italian ministry and then certified that they are actually following those procedures by an independent agency called Valor Italia.
1: How does the sustainability matter? We've been talking about that this week, and there's been a real pushback against diversity, equity, inclusion, those things, but also sustainability initiatives, at least publicly.
0: Yeah.
1: But you guys are still doing it. It's important, right?
0: It's gotten some, one of the biggest things is like it needs some teeth, because I think a lot of it comes off as like greenwashing, or it's just kind of like surface stuff. So
1: yeah,
0: one of the things
1: fair.
0: That we did, when I first came on with this position, I was like, I need to know what they're doing, how they're doing it, who's certifying it, who's actually guaranteeing that they're doing it. So that's why you have not only their certification on the back label, but you also see the certifying body on the back label, which is cool. It is important.
1: Bigger deal in Europe?
0: I think it is a big deal in Europe, and they get a lot more support from the government in Europe. But a lot of it was done more just towards the social, like the charity, the philanthropy, and then like in the vineyard. But it's got to be a little bit bigger than that. And when you kind of put all these things together, then it starts to make sense to the consumer and to people that it's not, you don't have to really sacrifice much to get this. It actually just makes sense, and it's the way that we've been doing it for a long time.
2: We're speaking with Christopher Wirth, Director of Sustainability at Opici Wines and Spirits. He joins us along with quite a few bottles of wine here in the Bloomberg Interactive.
1: Let's go to El Coto.
0: Let's go to El Coto.
2: You want to go to Spain?
1: Yeah.
2: You want to go to Rioja?
1: Yeah.
2: Rioja region.
0: So
2: let's
0: we go to Rioja.
1: Pack your bags. Let's go.
0: So, a little European tour here. So, all right. So we'll go to El Coto. This is one of my favorite wines in our portfolio. This is like my official summer wine. If you come to my house, you have a glass of this in your hand immediately.
1: Well, just invite us.
0: Come up to the Finger Lakes. We'll do some wine tours.
1: Love the Finger Lakes wine tours as well. Okay.
0: So this is their El Coto Blanco. This will be a blend of mostly Viora with a little, which is an indigenous grape to Spain, some Sauvignon Blanc, and a dash of Verdejo. All stainless steel. All dry farm, so no irrigation on this one or anything.
1: What do you
0: like
1: mean stainless steel?
0: So when
2: you ferment a wine,
0: you can ferment it in stainless steel and then put it in oak for aging. Sometimes, especially with whites, they'll barrel ferment them, so you have a little bit oakier, a little vanilla feel. This is all stainless steel to maintain that acidity, keep it really fresh.
1: Okay.
0: You'll get notes of like citrus and maybe some pineapple, and a little bit of acidity and minerality in the aftertaste.
2: I got bubbles because I drank the wrong one.
0: You went backwards?
2: Yeah.
0: It's all right.
1: It's okay. Oh, it's really soft.
0: Mm-hmm.
1: I could see like in the summer when it's hot, it's really lovely.
0: Seafood, in softer particular. Cheeses, pastas, things like that, cold salads, it's really good. And, you know, in this area, one of the Spanish sustainability efforts that they focus on is water and water management and not wasting water. So on the back of this one, you'll see wineries for climate protection.
1: Yeah.
0: That's the Spanish certification. So you saw the 3E on the Italian one. Wineries for climate protection is what Spain does. So that's a joint public-private venture between the Spanish government and the Federation of Spanish Winemakers. It's called the FEV. And they've put this together. Once again, it's economic, it's social, it's governance, it's all of that. But they do focus on reducing energy consumption and water management, because Rioja can be a very dry place, and you do often, you can get some rain, some storms, but you also can get a lot of drought.
1: Water is that thing. I was just having a conversation earlier with our Michael McKee of Bloomberg, and just whether it's the United States, but around the world, like, you know, we just take it for granted, but it is becoming more and more difficult, and we have increasingly a lot of dry areas because of climate change and other things.
0: Yeah, I mean, like, you know, the Colorado River, there's so many issues around that, even in terms of, like, access to that water source and indigenous rights, and there's some treaties that have been, broken with some of the First Peoples. Then up here, we get a lot of rain. We're getting, like, floods and washouts and a lot of erosion and a lot of those synthetic
1: streams.
0: So synthetic fertilizers they use when it storms, those will just wash right into the water supply, and that can cause algae blooms and calls invasive species and makes the water unsafe for drinking. So, or use.
1: All right, you saved the best for last because I am a gal who kind of likes her red wine. So tell me what we got.
0: So back to Italy on this one. This is from Carpinetto. This is still family owned. The Sicceo family and the Sicchette family founded this in 1967. It's all estate fruit on this one. This will be their 2020 Chianti Classico Reserva. So you will be 100% estate grown Sangiovese. Really beautiful wine, really elegant style to it. You take a smell and you know it's Italian. It's got that rustic, earthy side. But when you drink it, it's got some floral notes. It's very soft. And it's just a very, very pleasant wine. Some of these you have to have food with them. I think this one on its own, you know, kind of what we're doing right now.
1: Very nice. I'm a, my team knows, and forgive me if I take this down to a really base level, but every Friday it's pizza night. But I love a good red, and this is like, this would be really sweet.
0: There you go.
3: Well, now you have your wine for tonight.
0: Yeah.
3: You know, we were talking a lot, we were talking about all European wines, but you mentioned you're in the Finger Lakes.
0: Yeah.
3: And you said if we went up there, we could go look at some vineyards and
0: Absolutely.
3: See some vineyards. Can you talk a little bit about that region and its growing sort of prominence in the wine industry?
0: Yeah. So, I mean, there's been grapes grown there for forever. I mean, you have like the traditional, the European varietals, they're called Vitis vinifera, so like Chardonnay, Cabernet, Sauvignon, things like that. Finger Lakes were more known for their Vitis Labrusca, so like Concord, Niagara, a lot of hybrids, colder, hardier grapes. But a lot of those grapes from Europe were transplanted over, and you have Riesling, you have Cabernet Franc, things like that. It's a really good area. It is a cool climate, though. So, you know, it has a little bit of a problem with frost, not so, and the winters are harder more than the summers. You know, it's going to be interesting as the planet's warming and things get different, will the Finger Lakes turn into like a moderate, like a little more of a, like a warmer climate? So everyone's adjusting to this.
3: That was Chris Wirth. He's Director of Sustainability at OPC Wines and Spirits.
1: 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Thank you so much for joining us.
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3: 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I'm Tim Stenovic.
1: And I'm Carol Mass. 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
6: On the latest edition of the Wall Street Week podcast, we go to Sin City to talk with regional Fed President Mary Daly about one of the cities in her jurisdiction. Las Vegas has long been where Americans turn to take a risk, to hit it big. But as gambling has moved to our smartphones, the city is taking its own risk, moving beyond gambling into high-end entertainment.
7: International tourism has just dropped to the United States. Then you have, you know, the households who are making 50th percentile or less in household income. They're just making trade-offs. You know, they have to. Gas prices are higher. Other goods and services are higher. And they get here and they're like, okay, I'm going to pay for this experience, this show, but maybe I'm not going to spend as much at restaurants. Maybe I'll bring food into my hotel room. And so other aspects of this are hurting a little bit. But again, Las Vegas is used to this.
6: In a city built on volume and discretionary spending, even small pullbacks can have an outsized impact. Since the pandemic, Las Vegas unemployment has remained roughly a percentage point above the national average.
8: As you look from your perch at the Federal Reserve at the economy of Las Vegas, what are the major component parts? What do you really pay attention to? There's gaming, obviously, and you say not so much gaming, some other things.
7: Yeah, so I look at travel and leisure. So what are they doing in travel and entertainment? How are these different pockets doing? Then I also look at technology, and not so much the coding and things, but the infrastructure. You know, are they attracting investments in things like data centers, or they have a technical, you know, interest here? They want to build technology out because it's just a great place to put technical things.
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10: From the Sky News Center at 4. The government's announced plans to deal with a possible shortage of jet fuel caused by the war in Iran. They include allowing airlines to run fewer empty planes and also let them hand back takeoff and landing slots. Missing them currently carries a penalty.

0: Donald Trump, meanwhile, says he's reviewing a revised peace plan sent to him by Iran. Posting on Truth Social, the US president also said he can't imagine the deal will be acceptable as they haven't paid a big enough price for what they've done to humanity and the world. He's also said there's a possibility the US could restart strikes. He's been speaking to reporters in Florida.
1: If they misbehave, if they do something bad, but right now, we'll see. But, you know, it's a possibility that could happen, certainly.
0: Sir Keir Starmer's urged his party not to repeat the Conservatives' mistake of descending into political infighting. The Prime Minister said Labour must be more united to make life better for working people. A 19-year-old man's been charged in connection with a bomb hoax at a Peter Kay show on Friday night. The Utilita Arena in Birmingham had to be evacuated 45 minutes into his set after a report of a suspicious bag. In sport, Arsenal have moved 6 points clear at the top of the Premier League with a 3-0 victory over Fulham. But West Ham's hopes of avoiding relegation were dealt a blow with a 3-0 defeat at Brentford. Ipswich are heading back to the top flight after winning 3-0 against QPR. And his third promotion in 4 seasons under manager Kieran McKenna. He says this one feels the most significant, though.
2: It's probably been the hardest one, if I'm honest. So, yeah, it means an awful lot. I'm so grateful to my family and for the staff, the way they supported me. And, it's brilliant.
0: Livingston have been relegated from the Scottish Premiership after Kilmarnock won 3-0 against Dundee United. And China's Wu Yizhe's secured a place in the final of the World Snooker Championship with a dramatic 17-16 victory over Northern Ireland's Mark Allen. That's the latest. I'm Jenny Barsby.
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5: Welcome to the Bloomberg Australia podcast. I'm Chris Burke, coming to you from Melbourne.
6: There are some aspects of a race here because for certain metals and minerals, we're seeing demand grow quite strongly. Copper, for example, BHP is the world's largest copper producer. We're seeing 70% uplift in demand between now and 2050, and yet these mines are becoming harder to find.
7: After 6.5 years, Mike Henry is leaving and mega miner BHP will have a new boss, Brandon Craig.
8: But for CMRG, are they asking for concessions?
9: Well, CMRG is acting on behalf of an industry.
8: Is it asking for?
5: After years of chasing growth and mega mergers that never quite got over the line, Australia's mining giants are moving to a new phase. They're reviewing assets, cutting costs and changing their leadership as focus shifts to the metals crucial to the energy transition. So, what's behind the shift and how is the war in the Middle East impacting their plans? To discuss this and more, I'm joined by our metals and mining reporter, Paul Hunt. Paul, welcome to the podcast.
10: G'day, Chris. Good to be with you.
5: Excellent. So we've just come out of one of your favourite times of the year, quarterly reporting season for the ASX-listed miners, when they give us the details of their production. Were there any themes that you observed this time around?
10: Well, the local bourse is crowded with mining stocks, of course. We've got more than 700 listed mining stocks in Australia, so it is a very busy time, as you say. Costs are on the rise, Chris. That's what has really stood out this season, and that's led to a lot of focus on discipline. Many of these costs haven't necessarily come through just yet, but everything from the price of, you know, fuel all the way through to tyres to employee salaries, those sorts of things, are having an impact. And that's led to a lot of miners sort of looking at how they streamline their operations, really focusing on cost management, while also trying to balance this need for growth that they all have. Iron ore prices really held up quite well over the reporting period. Rio Tinto saw its first shipment from Simandou, but of course there was the cyclone season as well, and many of us thought the miners had sort of escaped a lot of that seasonal weather, but in the last couple of months of the quarterly period, there were a couple of cyclones that came through and affected shipments and that sort of stuff. But overall, the performance was quite good. We also noticed a bounce back in lithium prices, and we've seen some restarts of mines that had sort of been shut down for a period of time, placed into what's called care and

0: maintenance because the lithium price had crashed. So that's been quite positive to watch. And of course, copper continues to be the must-have for diversified miners. Industry has been forecasting a crunch in supply for many years over the coming years and decades. But we did see Escondida, the world's largest copper mine owned partially by Rio Tinto and BHP. We did see some supply fall from there, and that's due to the grade of copper coming out of Escondida.
1: Okay, thank you for that comprehensive summary. Look, you did mention costs, of course, at the start. We've obviously got the war in the Middle East hanging over markets right now. Look, did that show up? Were they, how specific were they about the war and the impact on costs in their updates?
0: Most companies shied away a little bit, I think, because there's still a lot of uncertainty. You know, this war has been going on for over a month now. It's unclear when it's going to be resolved. But there were some hints in these quarterlies from the majors that showed that, you know, fuel is a serious issue in terms of costs. Most of the major miners in Australia do have really good adequate supplies, stockpiles, if you like, of diesel. But it's the smaller companies, it's the contractors that are at risk at this point. And of course, this all depends on how much longer this war goes for. It is a huge concern. We have seen Western Australia relax some of its regulations to give those smaller miners and those contractors that have these expensive drill rigs and that sort of stuff a little more breathing room. So, and we've also seen Western Australia, of course, the mining hub, set up its own fuel reserves, but it's minuscule compared to what is actually needed.
1: Yes, and this week we actually had Mark Barnaba on Bloomberg TV. Now, he's the deputy chairman of Fortescue, also the world's fourth largest iron ore miner. He was interesting. He made the point, made quite a nice point, that the Pilbara is the size of a large European country. And that Fortescue imports nearly a billion litres of diesel a year. And that was, of course, bound to hit the company's operating costs. Look, let's take a listen to what he said.
2: Diesel, you know, if it has gone up, say it goes up by 50 cents a litre on a billion litres, that's $500 million. So it has a fundamental impact.
1: So more broadly, how is the global mining industry coping with the disruption from the war?
0: Like I said, diesel costs are a huge concern, whether you're in Australia or Africa or Papua New Guinea, wherever you're mining. The increase in these costs, as we just heard, could bite really hard. It is all very dependent on how long this goes for. One of the other things that hasn't really been talked about too much is sulfur, which is used in sulfuric acid, of course, and that's used in about a sixth of the world's copper processing. So the Middle East accounts for about half of the world's seaborne sulfur. So at this point, you know, we're seeing supply chain disruptions just starting to come through, as I mentioned. But it's not just about diesel. It's about all sorts of other different things that we don't necessarily think about, whether it be acid, explosives, or equipment.
1: Yeah, that's really interesting. It's going to be fascinating, actually, to see how the next quarterly season does compare with the one we've just been through. Look, let's go closer to home again. BHP, when it reported its quarterly numbers last week, it also announced that it had resolved this kind of quite long-standing drama it's been having with China. So this is the China Mineral Resources Group, which was established as part of Beijing's plan to, you know, wield its influence in global commodities markets. And it took on BHP, I think, September last year, about negotiations, well, after negotiations over its long-term supply contracts faltered around some various iron ore products shipping from

0: shipped from WA. So it's resolved by the looks of it.
1: It would appear that way. There was one line in the quarterly that I think, if you weren't looking for it, you would have missed it. CMRG, as you said, was set up in 2022 as, you know, the biggest iron ore customer of the world, to give it more power over pricing so that it could get a better deal. So BHP has secured a long-term agreement. Others have small or shorter contracts at the moment. So Rio Tinto and Fortescue both are still in negotiations. It's unclear what the discount has been for China on its for its steel mills, but we do know that CMRG was pushing for the use of Chinese indexes. I mean, the main one we use in the West is the Platts, which is, you know, in a US dollar. Yeah. They wanted contracts in renminbi, so not just the US dollar. There is a question of where this goes to from here. You know, it appears like they've had a lot of success with BHP. Will they have the same success with Rio Tinto, with Fortescue, with Vale, which is the big iron ore producer of Brazil? And what's next?
0: You also broke news last week on Anglo-American's coal assets in Queensland. Anglo-American, of course, the massive London-based global mining company that BHP unsuccessfully tried to buy towards the end of last year. What is the latest there?
1: So Anglo-American, when BHP lobbed a bid wanted to have discussions about a takeover, it decided that it needed to simplify itself, streamline its operations. Maybe that would give it a higher premium. Shareholders weren't quite happy with where the company was. One of those strategies was to sell its massive coal portfolio, which sort of rivals BHP and Mitsubishi's in Queensland. It struck a deal with Peabody in 2024. That deal was worth about US $3.8 billion. But then a series of unfortunate incidents, including fire at a mine considered the crown jewel of its portfolio, saw Peabody flee. So there's a lot of history behind these assets. What we did confirm over the last week or so was that Mitsubishi is in the so-called data room, taking a serious look at these assets. Stanmore Resources was another company in there, and an Indonesian firm called Buma is also in there. And those are, you know, there may be other bidders, but these are quite serious in sort of the final rounds of these bidding processes.
0: And of course, this is all coming as coal prices are soaring on the back of demand caused by the Middle East conflict. So, looking forward, after this kind of wave of deal talk that never quite landed, you know, we had, as we just mentioned, BHP Anglo, and then we had Rio Tinto and Glencore, which collapsed again in January. Why can't these mega mergers get over the line? And, you know, are we likely to see another run at them?
1: Well, last year we did see quite a lot of movement in this space. And the year before, of course, BHP sort of kicked off this era of attempted big takeovers and bids. I guess we wait to see what happens with Anglo-American first off. I mean, it's going through its own strategy of simplification, but at the same time, it's planned this tie-up with a copper producer called Teck Resources, another massive company out there. Mm-hmm. Whether BHP come back at the end of the year if this deal completes and buys the whole lot is a question that, you know, people are asking. But that remains to be seen.
0: Paul Hunt, thank you for joining us on the Bloomberg Australia podcast.
1: Thanks, Chris.
0: If you found today's conversation insightful, be sure to follow the Bloomberg Australia podcast wherever you listen. This episode was recorded on the traditional lands of the Wurundjeri people. It was produced by Paul Allen and edited by Ainsley Chandler and Rebecca Jones. I'm Chris Burke, and we'll see you next week.
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5: I'm Caroline Hepke, and this is Here's Why, where we take one story and explain it in just a few minutes with our experts here at Bloomberg.
6: Many of our Gulf allies have requested swap lines, and swap lines are to maintain order in the dollar funding markets and to prevent the sale of the U.S. assets in a disorderly way.
7: It also kind of sends a signal that, hey, if this conflict is going to continue for much longer, we're going to need some economic support, or we may at least want to have that option.
8: I think one thing that we need to be careful with is being alarmed at hearing that there is a swap line being discussed. I mean, swap lines have been provided to most European countries, Asian countries.
5: They are a backstop for the global financial system, a way to get dollars where they're needed fast. Currency swap lines have traditionally been used in crises when markets seize up and demand for dollars surges. The Federal Reserve has standing agreements with some foreign central banks already. But US officials are talking about using them more widely, not just to respond to stress, but to extend access to dollar funding. In recent days, the Treasury has said that more countries are asking for these arrangements, including allies in the Gulf and Asia. Some of these countries have strong balance sheets and large dollar holdings. US officials say the aim is to support dollar liquidity. But the move also signals an effort to anchor the greenback's role as the centre of a global system that is showing signs of fragmenting. So, here's why the US is expanding its dollar safety net. Alistair Bull is Bloomberg's senior editor, and he joins me now. Alistair, can you explain what currency swap lines are and who provides them?
9: So they really are just a tool to provide liquidity in the offshore dollar market. A central bank that has a relationship with the Federal Reserve will swap its currency for dollars at an agreed exchange rate for an agreed period of time and an agreed interest rate. So there's no currency risk, there's no credit risk, because the transaction's between two sovereign central banks, and the Fed actually earns a little bit of money for providing this service. They've been used since the financial crisis in times of great stress, and they've worked pretty well.
5: The US does have five permanent currency swap lines already. Who with?
9: They're with its central bank peers, the European Central Bank, the Bank of Japan, the Swiss National Bank, the Bank of Canada, and the Bank of England.
5: So why are US officials looking now at extending these arrangements to more countries?
9: Well, that in itself is not unusual. It's happened before during the financial crisis. The pool of banks that were admitted into this group expanded quite a lot, included the Brazilians, the Norwegians, the Swedes, the Kiwis, and the Australians. So in and of itself, that's not unusual. They're doing it now because, of course, with the Iran war, that strain is centering on Gulf states and for nations in Asia who are heavy importers of oil and are now under stress because of the conflict and the closure of the Straits of Hormuz.
5: But some of those countries involved and that you mentioned, they have strong finances already. So why would they need this currency swap line now?
9: It's really about the badge of confidence and credibility they get from being admitted into what is a very narrow club. The UAE is the Gulf state that has surfaced as somebody that's been in discussions about this. They definitely don't need the money. They've got a $2 trillion sovereign wealth fund. They've got foreign exchange reserves of $300 billion. But what they get by being allowed to have a liquidity swap line is that confidence and credibility. And that's important to them, clearly.
5: How do you think this fits in with the broader goal, though, for the US of maintaining the dollar's reserve currency status?
9: Well, certainly by helping to preserve dollar stability in offshore dollar markets, it lowers the cost of doing business in dollars. If you were worried about that liquidity, it would become more expensive to do it. So it lowers the thresholds. It really ties people into the dollar system if they need any additional incentive to do that. And it comes at a time when there's sort of narrative about, because of the Iran war, the weaponization of currencies, of a coming challenge to the dollar's supremacy, particularly if nations start to pay for oil in yuan, which has been suggested, and some already do. Iran, for instance, takes a payment in yuan.
5: In terms of that US-led Iran war and the UAE in particular, is this something also about the US supporting Gulf states to continue investing in the United States?
9: 100%. Very clearly, this is self-interest. There are wider benefits, but if this is in the interest of the United States to keep people engaged in dollar assets, keep borrowing and receiving payments in dollars, and they've done it for other allies as well. Last year, the Trump administration provided a liquidity swap line in dollars to Argentina. Argentina is a close ally of the Trump administration, and they got a $20 billion swap line, which they paid back very quickly. They didn't use all of it. They only used a fraction of it. And within weeks, they'd paid it back. So it's sort of a soft power tool that the administration is looking to use, as have previous administrations.
5: So the US Treasury Secretary Scott Bessent has been talking about this idea of expanding currency swap lines. What do you think are the key signals that we're going to be watching out for as this develops going forwards?
9: Well, first and foremost, who he does it with. I mean, doing it with Argentina is not the same as doing it with the European Central Bank. Argentina has defaulted three times on its dollar liabilities in the last 25 years. UAE is clearly not in that space. It has ample dollar reserves, as you know, is doing this for other reasons. Whether he does it, if he does it in connection with the Federal Reserve, where a Trump appointee, Kevin Warsh, has been nominated and is likely to soon be confirmed as Fed chair, will be very interesting to watch. But he doesn't have to do it through the Fed. With Argentina, he used the Exchange Stabilization Fund, which is a $35 to $40 billion fund that the Treasury Secretary uses for other things, stabilizing the currency, providing support to an ally. But if he uses the Exchange Stabilization Fund, the resources available to him are significantly smaller because the Fed can basically do as much as it wants. During COVID and during the financial crisis in 2008, those swap lines exploded to hundreds of billions of dollars, completely on a different scale that would be available to Bessent if he uses the Exchange Stabilization Fund.
5: Alistair Bull, Bloomberg Senior Editor, thank you. For more explanations like this from our team of 3,000 journalists and analysts around the world, go to Bloomberg.com/explainers. I'm Caroline Hepke. This is Here's Why, and we'll be back next week with more. Thanks for listening.
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16: In 1977, Dhirubhai Ambani's firm, Reliance's Ambition, had outgrown the capital it could get from traditional bank loans. And so he turned to ordinary Indian investors and transformed equity culture in South Asia. Reliance Textiles, as it was known then, offered 2.8 million shares at 10 rupee per share, and then convinced thousands of ordinary Indians to invest. It was a huge success. The share sale was oversubscribed 7 times, and his son Mukesh was on his way to become one of Asia's richest men.
17: Reliance has grown from a small startup to becoming one of the largest and the most admired companies in the world. We have established many records in this period that has made India and our shareholders proud.
16: Now, in 2026,

0: another tycoon, is looking to make similar waves. Alhaji Aliko Dangote is Africa's richest person, and many see him as an industrialist in the mold of Ambani.
1: Aliko Dangote is an industrialist, really. We compared him to John D. Rockefeller.
0: His oil refinery in Lagos is the continent's largest, processing 650,000 barrels of crude per day. And as prices surge as a result of the war in Iran, Dangote's plant is in huge demand. Now, he wants to list part of the refinery on the Nigerian stock market and wants to see investment from within Africa. So could Dangote's IPO transform investment culture in Africa the way Reliance did nearly 50 years ago? I'm Jennifer Zabasaja, and this is the Next Africa podcast, bringing you one story each week from the continent, driving the future of global growth with the context only Bloomberg can provide. Joining me today is our managing editor for Africa, that is Arjit Ghosh, and our Nigeria-based reporter, Nduka Orjinmo. Thank you both so much for joining us on the podcast. Arjit, I believe it's your first time joining us on the podcast, surprisingly.
2: I'm super excited. Super excited, Jennifer.
0: Yeah, it's such a pleasure to have you. There's so much to unpack, especially when we think about these two tycoons. Maybe, though, Nduka, we just start with you, because you have been doing quite a lot of extensive reporting on Dangote for a number of years. You were just in D.C. doing some reporting on him, speaking with him about his plans to sell shares of his refinery in an IPO. There's still a lot of questions about what this could look like, when it could happen. How much were you able to glean from the conversations that you had with him?
3: Not so much from him at the moment. Just to give you a context, you know, of what we're talking about here. We're talking about the largest refinery in Africa and in continental Europe. It can process, you know, 750,000 barrels of crude per day. Construction started in 2017, you know, but they started production in 2014. And it's so sophisticated, yeah? And when you speak to experts in the refining business, they marvel at what Dangote was able to achieve with a refinery in Lagos. Now to the IPO and what we know, what he told me from speaking to him twice in DC, he is thinking of listing around 10% of the refinery, primarily in Nigeria, with secondary listings in other countries, which he didn't say, but I spoke to other members of his team and they're looking at South Africa, Ghana, and Kenya for those secondary listings. We know it's going to happen in the second part of the year. I've heard August being mentioned as a month where the refinery is now finally go to the public. He's not quite clear what the valuation is, because I pressed him on that, what the valuation of the refinery is, and he said they are still working on that. So we don't have that detail at the moment.
0: You know, I am currently in Nairobi this listing.
2: Yeah, Jennifer, you are quite right about that. In dollar terms, the Nigerian benchmark index is actually among the world's top performers this year. And obviously, when investors see such gains, that itself generates a lot of interest. Just look at India, where the market had risen about for 10 straight years until 2025. You know, companies there raised $25 billion in IPOs just last year. In Nigeria, the last major IPO was 7 years ago. You know, but we've been speaking to a lot of investors and brokers. In fact, just this week, we were speaking to them in Lagos. What we are hearing is that there's a lot of interest building up about the Dangote refinery IPO. Nduka mentioned some of the details of the share sale, but there are a lot of questions yet to be answered for what could become Africa's biggest initial share sale. If you look at what the regulators have done to entice retail investors, they recently updated capital requirements to encourage digital sub-brokers to reach more users. Another data point that may interest Dangote, you know, as he plans his IPO. In 2021, just 18% of Nigerian adults used a formal financial account to save, according to the World Bank, that is. That figure jumped to about 43% in 2024, one of the sharpest in

0: increases globally. So the question is, can Dangote turn Nigerian savers into investors? That's what we will see as we go along later this year, hopefully. Still, there's a lot of work that needs to be done before we see more companies really relying on initial share sales to fund expansion in West Africa, apart from Dangote. Just to list a few of the issues, liquidity is extremely low in Nigeria and broadly other markets on the continent, except for South Africa, of course. There is a relatively low trading volume, and a key stumbling block is also lack of investor education.
1: At the top of the program, I was comparing Dangote to the Indian entrepreneur Ambani and his IPO of Reliance back in 1977. Arjit Ghosh and Indugar Jinmo are still with me. Arjit, when we go back to 1977, I don't know where you were at that time, but I'm going to ask you to do a little bit of a deep dive for us. Why was that such a game changer for investment in India?
0: Jennifer, just to give you a historical perspective, when I was growing up in New Delhi in the late 1970s and through the 1980s, I used to see my father bring home these forms and spend quite some time in filling them. Remember, there were no computers to help at that point of time. These were application forms for IPOs. You know, Reliance's IPO was really an inflection point for India's equity markets. The share sale is widely regarded as the event that introduced equity investing to the nation's middle class. The IPO, it attracted some 60,000 retail investors, was heavily oversubscribed, and delivered strong early returns. If you look at the academic and historical accounts, and they suggest that it played a crucial role in expanding retail participation. And that was even before the market regulator even existed in India. You know, that interest that Dhirubhai Ambani, the founder of Reliance, saw, he came back to the market several times over the next decade, including offering debentures or bonds, basically. And that also saw a lot of offtake from investors. Now, I kind of remember seeing long queues to invest in IPOs during that time. Capital gains helped attract more investors. Reliance shares, for instance, gained about 50% on debut. And by the end of the year in 1978, they were up some 400%. Of course, there were other factors playing a role in the growth of India's capital markets during that time, including the Green Revolution, which made some farmers quite rich. And then there was the gradual opening of the economy. Reliance Industries now has some 4.5 million investors. That's about the same number of registered investors in Nigeria.
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4: Here's what we know about the run category historically. 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You compare that to golf or skiing or any outdoor sport, it's still a very affordable sport. So our consumers during times of economic disruption are pretty durable and stick with it and may trade out some other things, but they'll buy running shoes and apparel.
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0: Welcome to Merin Talks Your Money, the personal finance edition of Merin Talks Money. In these bonus podcasts, we talk about the best strategies for making the most of your money. I'm Merin Somerset-Webb, and with me, senior reporter and money distilled author, John Stepak. Hi, John.
1: Hi, man.
0: We were at a conference over the weekend, you and I, a Martyr Investor Conference, and people kept referring to you as the award-winning John Stepak. So I think maybe we might have to drop that joke. It's gone too far.
1: No, I was just getting it into the public domain.

0: Yes, send it to space jail.
1: Well, I mean, he's a very small dog, so, you know, you can do that. Sticking with the animal theme, actually, I want to talk about squirrels.
0: Is this going to be another rant about gift aid?
1: No, actually.
0: Oh, interesting.
1: No, but it is true that red squirrels have long shown up pretty much everything that is wrong with the charitable sector. And now red squirrels are going to be emblemic of everything that is wrong with our political system as well.
0: Oh, gosh, they're such great little animals.
1: Interesting, right? So let me tell you something about red squirrels before we start, right? The first thing to say is there aren't very many of them left. There used to be about 3.5 million red squirrels in the UK. Now we're down to well under 300,000. And most of those are in Scotland. So they're slowly going extinct. Not that slowly, actually. I mean, pushed right up north by grey squirrels and various other predators.
0: They're in Dorset as well. You can see them on Brownsea Island if you ever go to Poole.
1: Red squirrels.
0: Yep, red squirrels.
1: It's not very many. I said almost extinct in England and Wales, not completely extinct. So there are people who believe there is hope yet for the red squirrel. Now, there are a lot of people who either believe there is hope for the red squirrel or would like to think there is hope for the red squirrel. There are, I mean, I don't know how you look at it. I was counting online the other day and I came up with 13 different charities trying to promote the well-being of the red squirrel. But a friend of mine who also watches these things tells me there are actually 14. So that's 47 failing institutions, absolutely failing, because there are fewer and fewer red squirrels every day. And something else I want to tell you about red squirrels, which is that they're really useless. You know how you look at pandas sometimes and think, well, no wonder they're nearly extinct. They are absolutely useless. The red squirrel, and again, I am not an expert on red squirrels, but a quick bit of research has suggested to me that the red squirrel on average loses half of the stuff they hide away to get them through the winter and the spring. Spring is a very tough time for red squirrels because a lot of what they've hidden, they've already eaten, and the new nuts and seeds aren't on a go yet. So spring is really tough for red squirrels. Anyway, red squirrels, they will bury a lot of their acorns, nuts, etc., in something called middens, which are like communal food things in the woods, etc., etc., where all the red squirrels can go. But then they also have their own private places where they hide their nuts, etc. And they lose a lot of those. So a lot of the stuff, about 25% of what they hide goes to predators. So, you know, grey squirrels, et cetera, et cetera. And another 10 or 20%, they simply lose because apparently they don't have very good memories. If you know more about red squirrels than the internet and you would like to call us and let us know that, in fact, red squirrels have very good memories, I'm totally up for that. This is just basic.
0: No, that's good. Hold on. So they've actually got a collective stash.
1: Apparently.
0: So basically they pay the midden tax, but then they hide their own stuff in private bank accounts and forget where they put
1: just in
0: it. That is fascinating.
1: So do you see why the red squirrel is kind of a good metaphor for an awful lot of things? Okay, so here we have an animal that is dedicated to saving, that does it incredibly badly, that loses between 25 and 50% of what they save, that never, ever manages to grow the net value of what they save, and also is nearly extinct. Okay? And just to carry on this, is nearly extinct, but has 47 different government-supported groups trying to prevent it from going extinct. So hold all those thoughts about the red squirrel in mind, and then think to yourself, imagine that you're part of the government. You're part of a focus group or part of a group of some kind inside government who wants to change the way that people save and invest in the UK. And you're sitting around a little, you know, back and forth on how can we do this? And you think, well, let's come up with an animal, because there's nothing better than infantilizing populations. We do that all the time. Everything infantilizes now. Let's patronize everyone and treat them like total idiots. Gotcha. Let's do that. Take number one. What animal should we use? And we'll definitely make it a cartoon to really infantilize the whole thing. Which animal shall we use to talk about investing? I mean, maybe we could make it like a lion or something like that, or you know, something exciting. No, we don't want to do that because that would suggest somehow that capitalism is predatory. So let's not do that. Let's find something cuter, something that is known for squirreling stuff away. Oh, I know. Let's choose a cartoon red squirrel without stopping to think through that these are not investors, unbelievably bad savers, gradually going extinct and wasting vast amounts of government money already via the gift aid system to try and preserve them when they appear to be unpreservable. And so this is what the government has done. It has spent some time trying to come up with a way to try and get people to invest. And we'll come on to that in a moment, because, of course, that's a wonderful idea. Trying to get people to invest. And they have chosen absolutely the worst, the worst possible. I mean, they could have gone for a black hole or something like that. That would have been worse, but not significantly worse than the red squirrel.
0: Famously bad fund managers.
1: Yes, they could have chosen a famously bad fund manager, and John and I will list those later.

0: off podcast. But other than famously bad fund managers and black holes, I really can't think of much worse to represent investing, which is an adult activity that we expect to increase our wealth over time, than a cartoon red squirrel.
1: Yes, it's not the best educational campaign. And I have to say that, yeah, I mean, my own view is that if you actually want to get people investing, is you have to get them excited about the returns, which is the one thing that regulators and the government have conspired to make almost impossible to talk about, even though in an interview with your good self this year, the FCA apparently claimed that there isn't actually any rule that you have to say you can lose money in this investment. Yep. Which really surprised me. And I also felt was kind of evidence of some backpedaling of some sort. But anyway.
0: Well, I think, you know, there's a lot of compliance and regulation in this. We'll come to that in a minute. But I mean, I suppose what we should say is that it is really important that people do invest. This is important. You know, the UK is has a very strong saving culture, massive saving culture, and saving rates in the UK have gone up a lot since the financial crisis. So pre-2020, we had a savings rate of about 6-7% of incomes, and now it's more like 9-10%. There were a couple of quarters where it hit 12% in the last couple of years. And that's quite unusual globally. So the UK population is saving a lot of money. They've deleveraged a lot since the financial crisis. This is good news. People have on average, the figures say about £16,000 on average. Of course, that is a meaningless number because some people will have nothing. Some people have a lot of savings. In total, in cash savings in the UK, Bank of England numbers, we have nearly £2 trillion. So, of course, is that too much stuff sitting around in cash? Well, of course it is. And particularly in an economy such as ours that is biased towards inflation and is likely to see considerably more inflation over the next however many years. We're an inflationary economy and that is not improving. So does it make sense to have your savings in cash? Of course it doesn't. And you can look at endless research showing the difference in the amount of money you would have if you put your money in equities 10 years ago, if you put your money in cash 10 years ago. So we know it's a good thing. And we also, I don't think we disagree. Tell me if you disagree with me, but I don't think we disagree that this is something that the government should be focused on.
1: I think the government should be focused on it. Yes.
0: Okay, good. And that makes sense. It makes sense because we want people to be better off, obviously. And also it makes sense because we want people in particular to be better off as they age, because we don't want to eventually have the entire welfare system focused on trying to support people in their retirements because they haven't saved enough along the way, which, by the way, is not the problem it used to be because of auto enrollment. But nonetheless, if you're the Chancellor and you're looking at the welfare bill and you're going, oh, God, can't cope with this. You really want people to be investing so that they grow their wealth over time. So this all makes sense. This all makes sense. So let's go back a little to why don't people in the UK invest? Why don't we have the investing culture that they have, for example, in the US? And I suppose the answers to that are historical reliance on defined benefit pension schemes.
1: Yeah.
0: In part. Yeah.
1: Well, yeah, definitely. I mean, the only thing, but there's a couple of things to say. One is that the US is an outlier at the other side of the scale, and that they've very much got an investment culture that we don't have. I think there's a lot of reasons for that. But yeah, I think the other issue that we have isn't just the end of defined benefit pension schemes. It's certainly whenever I was just becoming a financial journalist, and probably the few years before that, all that we were hearing about was pension scandal after pension scandal. There was the endowment mortgages, which actually turned out to be fine, mostly. There was the zero splits investment trust mis-selling scandal in the early 2000s, late 90s. And obviously it's all about backside covering, because you don't hear these warnings in crypto because they're unregulated. You don't hear it on wine and all the rest of it because it's unregulated. And so they're able to claim what they want by and large. So I think this is part of the problem with having a kind of a regulator that is focused on the downside rather than the upside. And that's, I mean, to be fair, that's partly what Rachel Reeves was getting at when she was kind of, talking to the FCA about we want more focus on growth or, that sort of thing. But then, of course, obviously that manifests itself in the most mistaken of ways.
0: Absolutely. And so, I mean, there's a lot of talk about this, and there's talk in the, there is the shifts inside the advice industry that you can now give targeted advice, etc. So there's a little bit more of a shift towards thinking about advice in terms of everyone requiring the same kind of advice as opposed to everyone being unique. And so there are shifts all over the place. place. But nonetheless, the advertising for investing is very anodyne because people feel like it has to be. And it may be that the FCA, as you say, did suggest to me at a conference we were speaking at the other day that perhaps some management companies could let up a little. They're taking

0: taking it all a little bit too seriously. But I would love to see a world where you could actually walk into the tube and see ads for shares, actual ads. Look, I'm a great mining company. This is a great mining company. You should buy shares in this. You know?
1: Yes, absolutely.
0: You should buy shares in this. You might make some money. Not, you could buy shares in this. You'll probably lose all your money. But you should buy shares in this. You might make some money. That would be great. Why don't you grow your wealth? It'd be great. You know, let's not worry about the past. Let's think about the future. I would love to see a vibe shift, a full vibe shift in the marketing of investing. And I don't think that vibe shift comes via a squirrel. And the background is pink. What is that? Subliminal advertising for the FT? That's not fair. We want subliminal advertising too. Subliminal, I can't say that word. We want that too. I mean, I think we should write a complaint to the government saying you're effectively advertising the FT. This stuff should be orange, not pink. That's our colour, right?
1: Yes, yes.
0: Anyway, you will see it on taxis in Manchester. You will see it on billboards all over the place. And as the year goes on, you will see it in more places. You will see it on the telly, etc. And one thing not to get upset about, and I'm pleased about this, is that the £50 million cost is being covered by the sponsors, who are, I think, Aviva, Barclays, Schroders, JP Morgan and Robinhood UK, although various other organisations dropped out because it was too expensive. And I'll tell you something, it is too expensive. Right, John, there was something else you wanted to talk about today. I've got everything I wanted to get out of my system.
1: Oh, I mean, this is relatively minor by contrast. Actually, well, the other thing I would want to say about the reason that we don't invest much in the UK is also because they keep fiddling with the rules. So it's not surprising.
0: Fiddle.
1: I mean,
0: and they make it complicated. Yeah. I mean, it's supposed to be simple. Make it simple. People either make money or lose money, make it easier.
1: Yeah, I mean, why would you trust the pension system when the government fiddles with it all the time and then is also currently trying to tell you where, or trying to push through rules that allow it to mandate where your money goes? I mean, I do think there's a wider confidence issue that is actually quite... that's entirely related to political risk, and reasonably so. But I think that's a sort of discussion for another time, but...
0: John, let me ask you a question before we get on to the thing. Who do you trust? What do you trust? Is there an institution left in the UK that you trust? That you think to yourself, that's okay. This institution said this and I believe them because...
1: Is there anything left on that list for you?
0: Oh, man. Anything?
1: I think this is that's a really good question. And you'd probably have to list all the institutions because I'm sure there's something I've forgotten about that I might trust. But I mean, not really. I think I sort of blame nudging culture in some ways. Oh. I feel that every organisation now has a narrative that it feels it needs to push and stay in control of. And I think that's massively over-exaggerated. You know, as somebody who works in the media, I don't think that our power or the power of narrative is anywhere near as strong as everyone kids
0: on it is.
1: You're
0: just saying that because we're really bad at protecting our own narrative.
1: Well, this is what I mean. See if we had the power. You know, I mean, a lot of things would be different around here. I can tell you that for nothing.
0: Too right. Listen, let's put that out there as a question for listeners. Email into us and tell us, is there an institution left in the UK that you trust? That you trust? Not absolutely, you can't trust anything absolutely, but you, when you hear from them, you think, that's right. I trust
1: that. That's an interesting question.
0: It is, let's think about it a bit more. John, there was something you wanted to say and I keep interrupting.
1: No, it's just, this sort of leads on from our chat about Nest the other week. Mm. Steve Webb over at pensions consultancy LCP. So Steve Webb used to be the pensions minister in the UK and actually had a rare example of a politician who had both the experience to do the job and actually did a good job of doing the job, I think that's fair to say. So they put out a report about defined contribution pensions, so basically auto-enrolment, and the sort of the headline takeaway is basically that because of the drive towards master trusts, so basically having one kind of overseer for all of the pensions that go to your employers, so your employer will approach, basically like Nest, so they get the scheme from Nest and then Nest oversees multiple companies' pension funds. Effectively, more than half of kind of DC assets under management are overseen by about the net sum of 50 trustees, so 50 people who are sort of like, you know, setting and keeping an eye on policy. And the reason that LCP are raising this is not because they're particularly criticising the individuals or anything like that. They're just making the point that

0: the bigger that these trusts get, and the that's the direction they travel, the further away they end, well, A, the employer themselves, but also the employee gets from any kind of accountability.
1: 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Also be sure to follow me and John on X or Twitter at MerrinSW and John_Stepek. This episode was produced by Summer Saadi and Moses Andam. Questions and comments on the show and all our shows are always welcome. 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
2: From the Sky News Centre at 5. The government's announced plans to deal with a possible shortage of jet fuel caused by the war in Iran. They include allowing airlines to run fewer empty planes and also let them hand back takeoff and landing slots. Travel expert Simon Calder explains why that's important.
3: If you look, for instance, at Lufthansa, 10 flights a day from London Heathrow to Frankfurt, with demand soft because people don't want to travel so much, it would be really sensible if they reduced that, say, to 8, which would also save aviation fuel.
2: Meanwhile, Donald Trump says he's reviewing Iran's latest proposal to end the war. The president also told reporters there's a possibility the US could restart strikes. A teenager has been charged in connection with a bomb hoax at a Peter Kay show in Birmingham. The Utilita Arena had to be evacuated on Friday night after reports of a suspicious bag. 19-year-old Omar Majid has been charged with false communications relating to a bomb hoax. Sir Keir Starmer's calling on his party to be more united to make life better for working people. Amid speculation of an impending leadership challenge, the Prime Minister's urged his party not to descend into political infighting like the previous Tory government. Here's our political correspondent, Lucy McDade.
4: Prime Minister pretty much making the case for stability of leadership and a warning to his MPs that unity is what's needed if they want to deliver their plan for change.
2: Sport now, and Arsenal stretch their lead in the Premier League title race to 6 points with a 3-0 victory over Fulham. But West Ham's hopes of avoiding relegation were dealt a blow with a 3-0 defeat at Brentford. They'll fall into the bottom three if Tottenham beat Aston Villa tonight. And the Miami Grand Prix has been brought forward by 3 hours because of a forecast thunderstorm to 6 p.m. at UK time. Formula One World Championship leader Kimi Antonelli starts on pole position. Red Bull's Max Verstappen is second on the grid. What's the latest? I'm Jenny Barsby.
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12: In the studio here in New York City, the NASA administrator, Jared Isaacman. The pictures are amazing. I understand it costs a lot of money. Can you explain to all of us what we actually achieved in the last month?
13: Well, I would consider that Artemis II is part of a much bigger plan. So President Trump, during his first term, created the Artemis program, America's commitment to return to the moon. My first day on the job, he signs a national space policy that says, pick up where Apollo 17 left off, return to the moon, but go back to stay this time, build an enduring presence.
12: Good luck.
13: Build a moon base, which, I mean, it's going to be a hub for scientific discovery, economic potential. Maybe we have a lunar economy someday, but it will be the technological proving ground for where we go next, which is Mars. So all part of a bigger plan. Artemis II is just the opening act.
12: In the period of time, we have changed space exploration a lot. We've introduced commercial space exploration. What does that mean for the role of NASA?
13: It's interesting. I get that question all the time because there are some new names. You have your SpaceX's and Blue Origins that get everyone's attention. It's like, where does NASA fit in? I remind folks, you go back to the 1960s. You had Boeing, you had McDonnell Douglas built the Gemini spacecraft. You had Grumman that built the lander that put the astronauts on the moon. Many of those players still exist today, but we have some new ones, SpaceX, Blue Origin. NASA's at its best when we are doing the near impossible.
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10: Apple is both behind, but not far enough behind that they can't catch up, to your point. And I would just look at very simply is, you know, there's a problem if there was some other competing AI consumer device that was capturing people's attention. We haven't seen that yet. That's an example of a problem. Another example that we know there's a problem if somehow, like, the kind of the base was starting to drift away for whatever reason, and they've essentially continued to strengthen their underlying base. And you know, the numbers are quite remarkable, and I think that part of the reason why we've seen this surge over the last three quarters, so iPhone on average has grown at 20% over the last three quarters. The previous basically four years, it grew at an average of just over 1%. So we've seen this big jump up. That's called a super cycle. That's what I would call a super cycle. Super cycles don't last, but the fact that they're able to deliver a super cycle in the face of not having any compelling AI, I think speaks to how they've just become the fabric of consumers' lives. So Scarlett, to kind of bring it all together, I think that you know, they're not so far behind that they can't capitalize on this. And I mean, that's the real question here. Investors are essentially looking past this great guidance in the June quarter. The real question is, like, ultimately, can they take AI and create growth, outsized growth, outside of the super cycle?
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12: I'm Barry Ritholtz. You're listening to Masters in Business on Bloomberg Radio. My extra special guest this week is Lawrence Calcano. He is the CEO and chairman of iCapital, a fintech platform built to be the operating system for alternative investments and complex products for financial advisors, wealth managers, and banks. The firm offers services on over $1 trillion in client assets for 118,000 financial professionals and 2,100 funds. Previously, he was a partner and managing director at Goldman Sachs, where he co-led the Global Technology Banking Group. Lawrence has been named to the world's most influential decision maker list by the Wall Street Journal. MMI industry leaders, think advisors, luminaries, investment news hot list, pretty much every list you can think of. Lawrence Calcano, welcome to Bloomberg.
13: Thanks, Barry. It's great to be here.
12: It's great to have you. I've been looking forward to this for a while. Before we get into your time with iCapital, I want to sort of work back through your career, starting with, you get a bachelor's from Holy Cross and an MBA from Dartmouth's Tuck. What was the original career plan?
13: Boy, I don't know that I had one coming out of the gate. My you know, my dad was raised in an orphanage. His dad had died when he was two. And so he was in an orphanage till he was 18. He went into the Army, and then he came out, and he had to sort of put himself through school. And so he didn't have a regular sort of path that would sort of lead him to say to me as a teenager, here's the way to do it, you know. And so he was learning, and I was learning a little bit. I was a hockey player, and I did get recruited to Holy Cross to play hockey. And when I was there, I was an economics major and a theater minor. Spent a lot of time doing theater there as well. And then I went off to Morgan Stanley, and that was a really interesting decision because I was in a professional play and had

0: sort of been asked to be in a second play. And I had a little bit of a career crisis, if you will, early on.
1: What was the first play?
0: It was called The Murder Room. It was a James Sharkey slapstick play. And I played a young Texas millionaire who was engaged to a wealthy British woman. And the play takes place at her father's manor in the UK. It was full of sight gags and jokes and so forth.
1: On Broadway or off-Broadway?
0: Off-Broadway.
1: Yeah.
0: Anyway, it was a lot of fun. I was offered a role as Pater in The Diary of Anne Frank as a follow-up. And I had also, at that point, gotten an offer to go to Morgan Stanley. And I was sort of in an early trade-off mode and ultimately figured I needed to eat. I had a lot of student loans. And I decided to go off into the world of finance.
1: So you spend a few years at Morgan Stanley. What were you focused on while you were there?
0: I was at Mortgage Finance. Mm-hmm. So we were both helping SNLs raise capital, do M&A, and also structuring some of the new products like some of the Ginnie Mae securities, Fannie Mae securities, REMIC, CMOs, things like that. A lot of the structured type investments.
1: This is late 80s, early 90s?
0: This is late 80s. Mm-hmm. Yeah, 80s, 85 to 88. And then I put in one application to business school. A good friend of mine who was an analyst before me left and went off to Tuck. I visited him. I had an offer to stay on at Morgan as an associate, but decided that after my weekend at Tuck, that would be a good thing for me to kind of stop, reassess, figure out what I wanted to do, and I went off to Tuck.
1: So I have to ask this obvious question. There's a whole industry helping students figure out which is the right schools for them, their first school, their safety schools, their reach. It's a whole side industry. You applied to one MBA school.
0: I applied to one MBA school. And part of the reason for that is I had accepted the job to become an associate. And I went off to the visit, as I mentioned. And I just had this sort of feeling like I was making the wrong decision. Mm-hmm. I just staying was the I loved Morgan. It was a fantastic firm, but I just had this sort of sense that maybe that wasn't sort of the right thing to do, and going off to business school for 2 years would be the right decision. Uh-huh. And I loved it. I mean, it was an incredible 2 years. I'm on the board of Tuck.
1: But why just apply to one school? If you're deciding, hey, this path isn't exactly how I want to get an MBA, if you're applying to Dartmouth, you could apply to Stern, to Columbia, to wherever.
0: Yeah.
1: Why only one school?
0: You know, I just was sort of wrapped with it. You know, I went up there. It's a small school. Mm-hmm. When I was there, there were 160 or so in the class. Is very focused on team, you know, study groups and teamwork and so forth. And it's hard to say. I just felt really like it was the right place for me. And, you know, I wasn't too worried about it. If I didn't get in, I was going to become an associate at Morgan Stanley. So it wasn't like I had, you know, it was putting all your eggs in one basket, so to speak.
1: Huh. Really, really interesting. How did you end up at Goldman Sachs? Was that while you were in business school or afterwards?
0: Yeah. So when I went to business school, I sort of said to myself, I'm going to think about all the different things I can do. And after about, you know, 2 months, I said to myself, you know what? I really did like finance a lot and I want to go back there. So I applied for summer internships and had a few offers.
1: More than one?
0: I applied to all the summer internships and obviously coming out of Morgan Stanley was pretty helpful to my candidacy.
1: Sure.
0: Ended up getting an offer to be a summer associate at Goldman, which I took, and was fortunate and pleased to have an offer to come back on post-graduation, which I did, and spent obviously a long time there and you know, had a very, very good experience there.
1: So I'm really curious. They're such large and yet such different firms. What was the culture differences like? What did you learn from each?
0: Yeah, so they are different. And both, by the way, you know, there are a lot of different ways to skin the cat, right? Mm-hmm. You know, Goldman had a very team-oriented culture. And I think Morgan Stanley does too. But Goldman, it's sort of right there in front of you. You know, they've got 14 business principles, the first of which is our clients come first. By the way, you think about what are the things you learn early on in your career. There were several things from that experience that really stuck with me, starting with business principle number one, your client's interests always come first. And then secondly, broadly, just the importance of working as a team. Mm-hmm. And I, you know, my wife used to make fun of me because I would be in the office early, and if there were

0: were a party or some social event, I was always the last to leave. And she would say to me, dude, you don't have to actually be there till the end. And, but it was just, I loved it so much. And it, you know, I just thought that camaraderie was so, it was powerful, you know, smart from a business perspective, but mostly as a person, it was just fun. Mm-hmm. I mean, it was really fun being in that group of folks.
1: So you end up co-leading Goldman's global technology banking group. Was your focus on tech and financial technology deliberate, or did that just evolve organically over time?
0: It just evolved. I was a generalist in corporate finance. It was then called global finance, actually. Mm-hmm. And my Morgan Stanley friends used to make fun of me and call it intergalactic finance. But it was global finance. And I did that as a generalist for a couple of years. And then I was asked to start the East Coast Tech Group. Which I did.
1: This is mid to late 90s?
0: This is early 90s.
1: Early.
0: I was a third year associate. Mm-hmm. And I did it, and it was great. It was sort of late 92, early 93. And, you know, we started to win some business. And as you recall, the internet started to really kick in with Netscape's IPO in 95. And we went from having a really good business to being on fire and drinking, you know, from a fire hose, given all that was going on with the internet.
1: Huh, really, really fascinating. So you're there right through the dot-com boom and bust, probably the most transformative technology of the last 30 years, at least before AI. What did that teach you about how capital markets operate, the way investors behave? That had to be a wildly instructive era.
0: It was wildly instructive. And, you know, it was all happening so quickly. And as you recall, people were trying to figure out, how do we even value these companies, you know? But there was one thing. We had a great team of folks, the research team, the salespeople, the bankers. We all worked really well together. And we would go out and we'd sort of make presentations to potential clients. And we'd always talk about where we saw the market going, apart from valuation. So what did we think the adoption was going to look like? And we had these, what then was viewed as wild assumptions about internet adoption. You know, at the time, people were afraid to put their card numbers in a computer, you know, anything, right? But what happened was, for a while, the valuations sort of kept pace and at times exceeded the sort of hysteria, if you will. But even though the valuations came back at the end of sort of mid 01, the internet valuations came down, mid 02, the Comtech valuations came down. The reality of what was happening was even wilder, if you will, than what our projections suggested, i.e. the adoption rate of the internet and how it would fundamentally change people's lives, the way they bought things, the way they reviewed things, the way they communicated with each other. It was so powerful. And, you know, we saw that wave. You saw the communications equipment wave. Now we're obviously looking at a different wave. And for me, there are several, like, massive lessons there, one of which is you're never safe. When I started, the big technology companies were called DEC and Wang. You remember those companies?
1: Oh, sure.
0: Yeah, probably most
1: Wang,
0: of your...
1: Not Wang who owned Computer Associates, Wang Computers.
0: Wang Computers, yep. Not Charles Wang.
1: Right. Who was,
0: right. So those companies all got replaced, you know, first by client server. Then a lot of the client server companies got displaced with the internet. And now you're seeing another interesting potential risk of displacement. And I think one of the big things is you cannot be afraid of new changes in technology waves. You've got to adopt it. You can't, by the way, some companies, if you remember back when Amazon was growing and, you know, many of the Borders, the bookstores, the music stores, et cetera, you know, hope is not a strategy, right?
1: Right.
0: You can't hope this is going to go away. You got to adopt it, even if it means you got to change your business. Even if it means your business model has got to sort of change and maybe your margins aren't going to be the same as what they were, you've got to adopt to new technology. Now, the one thing I would say is this always takes a little longer than people think. You know, it's not like you snap your fingers. The hype is always ahead of the reality. I think there's a little of that right now. But AI is a massively important trend. We're spending a lot of money on it. as are lots of companies. But I think you've got to be willing to sort of adopt or run the risk of dying.
1: Coming up, we continue our conversation with Lawrence Calcano, CEO and chairman of iCapital, discussing how he built the firm out to a $1 trillion platform. I'm Barry Ritholtz. 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
4: There's a lot of concern from investors that because retail investors are requesting more redemptions than normal, that behavior will feed over to the institutional community. But actually, I think one of the important points to raise is that in institutional funds, there was never the option in the first place to withdraw and have redemptions. And so that capital is very much in drawdown, kind of locked up facilities. And if anything, our conversations with institutional investors would use a disruption in the credit markets as an opportunity to deploy the significant dry powder that they have. I would say the other point that's raised a lot is software. I think it's far too early to write off the entire sector. You know, we're very close in coordination with our equity analysts on kind of their views on this sector. But at a very high level, if there's a disruption in software for private credit, there's also going to be a disruption in software in the syndicated leverage loan market. And there again, private credit is probably in a position to deploy capital into that dislocation like we've seen in other periods of time, like 2022.
3: I'm a risk taker. I'm ready to take some high yield risk, CLOs, leverage loans. How's that part of the market?
4: That part of the market is actually holding in well, although I would say probably since the last time I saw you, a little more cautious on kind of the lower end of that quality spectrum. So we're fine reaching into the high end of high yield. Okay. We would prefer high yield over leveraged loans. You were talking about kind of the path for Fed policy. You know, it is a somewhat of a tailwind if the Fed stays on hold, that's better for the yield backdrop of leveraged loans.
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0: As we digest the enormous sums of AI investing being deployed by US tech firms that we heard about in earnings only yesterday, here in the UK, the government announced a second company is being backed by taxpayer money from the £500 million sovereign AI fund, which was launched earlier this month. And the UK's technology minister, Liz Kendall, also said this week that the UK will launch an AI hardware plan in June. Joining us now is the UK Minister for AI and Online Safety, Kanishka Narayan. Welcome to the programme. Yeah, the latest investment from this £500 million sovereign AI fund is for Ineffable Intelligence, which is founded by a former DeepMind researcher. They're not making any revenue. How much has been invested of taxpayer money into Ineffable? Why back this business?
7: Well, the details of the financing round, the company will announce in due course. It's tens of millions in a wider $1 billion round. The reason for doing it is because David Silver, the founder, is a fundamental genius in the world of AI. He's the guy behind AlphaGo, AlphaZero, two big breakthroughs in AI history at Google DeepMind. He is now setting out to reinvent the future of AI. We want him to do that in Britain, not to leave and go to the Bay Area or other parts of the world. And so the government, with a small amount of investment in the relative context of both the financing round and broader AI, with a small amount of investment, we're around the table with him, helping him in all other possible ways, with compute, with data, with making sure that his talent can come here easily as well. so that the company stays anchored in the UK and the UK remains at the frontier of AI.
0: Can you guarantee that? How would that actually work in practical terms? I mean, that's not what happened with DeepMind, and that's a big question. Even as we think about, you know, the size of this investment being, you know, relatively small in the context of Silicon Valley, have you got any guarantees in terms of this business growing and remaining in the UK?
7: Well, I think that your listeners will know that in financial services and technology, there are no guarantees. There's always just a probability-based risk management that you do. And what we're focused on is making sure that we're in there. And at every turn, when decisions come up about company location, that we are doing everything in government to make sure that decision lands in the favor of the UK. And so precisely learning from the experience of DeepMind, where I thought the last government altogether failed to anchor more and more jobs and value from AI here in the UK, we are in the tent. And by being in the tent, we're then pulling every other lever of government to make sure that David and the company feel like the UK remains the best place for them in the future.
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8: I'm Barry Ritholtz. You're listening to Masters in Business on Bloomberg Radio. My extra special guest this week is Lawrence Calcano. He is the chairman and chief executive officer of iCapital, where he has been helping to build the firm since 2013. They now service over $1 trillion in client assets on behalf of advisors and other professionals. So what led you to move from Goldman to helping to build and lead iCapital?
9: Well, the real story is I left in 07, mm-hmm. and with one of my former partners, we were going to start a technology buyout fund. You may remember there were some events in 07 and 08 that were not too pleasant.
8: I don't really recall.
9: Something like the GFC.
8: Kind of blurry. Oh, that.
9: Yeah, it reminds me of the Leslie Nielsen joke in Airplane. I picked a bad month to stop sniffing glue. So there was a little of that. We went off to start a private equity fund in the middle of the GFC.
8: So you should have started a distressed asset fund.
9: Probably. We weren't smart enough to figure that out. But we, so we put that in pause and, it was a little bit of an unplanned cleansing in a sense that I coached my kids' football teams and lacrosse teams and, you know, I worked kind of from home and it was actually very exciting. Did a few entrepreneurial things. But then with a great group of folks, we looked at what was happening in the independent space, a space you obviously know quite well. And we saw a lot of firms, a lot of advisors sort of going off and starting their own firms. And that trend was significant. There were, you know, hundreds of billions or early trillions of dollars that were now being managed by these independent RIAs. And one of the things that we looked at was, almost by definition, the biggest firms, the firms who were leaving were the firms with the largest asset bases and, generally speaking, the largest clients. And those clients typically invested in alts. And so as we thought about it, we thought—
8: Meaning like family offices, ultra high net worth.
9: Yeah. Like think about some of your clients and what types of products they're interested in buying. So when you leave, the wirehouses did a phenomenal job and still do of providing outstanding products, support services. They do a great job. And so when somebody leaves to be independent, they don't have a platform. So we felt like we could create a platform to help advisors have access to alts in the right way. And it's different because at that moment in time, there was no technology. Investing in alts was a highly manual process.
8: To a large degree, for a lot of firms, it still is. It doesn't seem like the various funds all play well together.
9: Yeah, I think there's a big, and we'll come back to this experience point, but we felt like firms that were independent really needed a technology chassis. They needed access to product, they needed education, diligence, and they needed a technology platform. We felt like we could build that, you know, end to end, not just the diligence or not just, you know, fund.

0: in sales or whatever. It was the whole end-to-end solution. And we started to build that out, and we realized that, you know, it was something that clients really needed. The other really interesting thing that we found out along the way, and I would say this was not a pivot as much as an expansion, we had assumed that the wirehouses had absolutely everything they need because they knew every manager in the world. They had close relationships. What they didn't really have at the time was much technology. They had a lot of people who were doing a great job serving advisors, but they didn't have technology. And so we felt like we could offer them a full technology platform. And we basically sort of rethought our role, if you will, in the ecosystem to be one where, you know, we were going to serve advisors. Wherever and however they choose to, however they chose to practice, we wanted to be able to serve them end to end, and that's allowed us, I think, to be able to serve advisors at the wirehouses, advisors who are RIAs or at IBDs, and really help create a great experience for them and for their clients.
1: Really fascinating. How should a traditional 60/40 investor thinking about some allocation to private equity or private credit? How do they access your platform? Is it directly through their advisor? Tell us what the process is like.
0: Yeah, it's very much an advisor business. We are very focused on helping financial advisors serve their clients. It's not a B2C model. It's a B2B2C model. And so really all the clients at iCapital are advisors, you know, and or obviously the GPs that are trying to reach those advisors. And so for financial advisors, if they're large, we can build a whole white label capability for them so they can in effect have an operating system to run their alts, structured investments or annuities business, as well as the data aggregation that they have to do for clients with information that's everywhere. For advisors that are maybe a little smaller that don't have sort of a persistent need, they can come to our marketplace and see a menu of hundreds of funds where they can avail themselves of those funds for their clients.
1: Really interesting. So I like the description of iCapital as the world's alternative investment marketplace for advisors and wealth managers. When you joined in 2013, what problem were you trying to solve?
0: Yeah, we were trying to help the advisors who had left, as I mentioned, left their homes to start off their new businesses. And we felt like we could actually create for them an investment platform to allow them to be able to service their clients, you know, consistent with how they had previously served them.
1: So the part of the problem we've seen with alternatives over the years, they all seem to be a slightly different widget. They don't all fit on a platform easily, especially you have to onboard the assets and align the capital with it. You have to go through subscription documents and capital calls and custodian and performance reporting and then all the analytics. They all seem to be a little different, and it's a big lift. How have you addressed this issue at iCapital?
0: So we think technology is essential to actually creating an experience that allows you to deal with all of those things effectively and in a way that will be encouraging to you to do the business with your clients where it makes sense. So everything from what happens before you make any decisions, education, maybe you as an advisor on the asset class, maybe education for your client. The tools to help you build the portfolio, research to help you learn about funds. And then once you've worked with the client and develop a portfolio perspective, tools to help you subscribe, and then automation to help you manage all the things that happen post-investment, capital calls, distribution, redemptions, transfers, reporting, et cetera, and help create an experience that as an advisor will give you time back to serve the client and spend time with the client. We feel very strongly about going through advisors because we feel like, you know, there's so much about a client that an advisor will know that a platform will never really be able to know. You know, what is their real feeling towards illiquidity? You know, I think one of the issues the industry is dealing with today is the question of illiquidity and people's expectations about that. Advisors have a better perspective and a deeper perspective on how a client really feels about that. So we want to make sure we're partnered with advisors in bringing the solution to the market.
1: So I'm glad you brought that up, because every time there's some issue with

0: illiquidity. It seems that people don't seem to really understand what a lockup means. It should be fairly self-explanatory. We saw this a couple of years ago with BREIT, where which part of 7-year lockup was confusing to you? It's always, and I know what happened in 2022, the Fed raised rates and people thought, hey, let's get out of illiquid real estate before the marks reflect the reality of pricing relative to rates. But that's not how private investments work. How do you educate investors and their advisors as to what illiquidity means?
1: So look, I think it is a journey. There's no one answer to that question. And by the way, we spend a ton of time and energy on education, and as do most of the GPs in our system. When you look at the documents around some of these funds, it isn't on page 98 in small print. The sort of liquidity rules, if you will, are on the front page, right? So it's, you know, I think the reality is people want to hear what they want to hear, right? These are illiquid securities, whether illiquid investments, whether they're wrapped as a 3C7 private fund, which are clearly illiquid, or they're wrapped in an evergreen wrapper, you know, registered fund, the underlying investments are still illiquid. Right. Now, some are shorter duration than others. Private credit is shorter duration than private equity or real estate. But the fact is that private credit investment is still an illiquid investment. The problem, I think, is when they get wrapped in a wrapper that says you can sell up to or redeem up to 5%, it confuses people. It confuses people, and I think when the industry uses terms like semi-liquid, it's really, I don't even know what that means, semi-liquid.
0: I always think of that 5% gate as the widows and orphans clause. If somebody is suddenly no longer a suitable investor for this due to the person who made the investment passed away, now the wife and kids can get out of it. It shouldn't be, oh, I could sell 5% a quarter for as long as I want.
1: People should make these investments because they think they're going to provide, you know, medium to long-term positive impact in their portfolio. If you're buying it to get return this quarter or next quarter, it's probably not the right investment. I'm not a financial advisor, but you need to buy these things with the right duration in your mind, mm-hmm. and that's not a short one. The products do provide what I think of as liquidity features, opportunities if things change in your life to potentially either redeem all of it if there's not a big queue, or redeem up to 5% if you need to. I think that's a flexibility and a liquidity feature in the wrapper, but it doesn't mean that the product is liquid. And, mm-hmm. and people should invest thinking that these products are going to solve an investment need they have that's medium to long term, not short term.
0: Coming up, we continue our conversation with Lawrence Calcano, CEO and chairman of iCapital, discussing the state of private markets today.
1: I think one of the issues for the industry is around data management. When you think about, we live in an ecosystem. When we first started the company, people used to say to me, oh, you guys are so disruptive. And I would always sort of very politely correct them and say, we're not trying to be disruptive. We're trying to be enabling.
0: I'm Barry Ritholtz. 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
1: I'm Caroline Hepke. We follow the latest developments on Iran and discuss a week of bank earnings, including HSBC, Intesa Sao Paulo and UniCredit. 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

0: to the consumer and the company's continued international expansion.
1: Here's what we know about the run category historically. It's pretty resilient. It's durable. And if you think about it in comparison to other sports or categories, this is a pretty affordable sport. You know, for $150, you can buy a pair of running shoes, and those will last you for some people up to 6 months. You compare that to golf or skiing or any outdoor sport, it's still a very affordable sport. So our consumers during times of economic disruption are pretty durable and stick with it and may trade out some other things, but they'll buy running shoes and apparel.
2: Hey, one thing we wanted to dig a little deeper into too is apparel, your collaboration with Disney, Paris Fashion Week.
1: Yeah, look, you know, what we have built this brand on is partnerships. 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And on the marketing side, we're really leaning into partnerships where we can attach our brand to some of the most epic brands in the world. Disney is super unique, as you know, and we sponsor their race series. I was in Orlando 2 weeks ago running the 5K Springtime Surprise. It was great. And we also are matching that, pushing into a lifestyle brand.

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20: Anastasia Amoroso of Partners Group says one earnings statement this week summed up recent AI momentum in markets. In its earnings release, Amazon CEO Andy Jassy said, quote, 3 years after AWS launched, it had $58 million revenue run rate. In the first 3 years of this AI wave, AWS AI revenue run rate is over $15 billion. That's nearly 260 times larger. I'm pleased to say that Partners Group Private Wealth Chief Investment Strategist Anastasia Amoroso joins us now. And I guess this just kind of fights back against this idea that the proof of AI isn't here, but it is here. But still, we see companies like Meta sell off after their earnings and some shakiness as to just how much they're spending.
21: It is here. I think there's some differentiation going on between who is actually really benefiting from artificial intelligence and who is at the forefront of being the beneficiary are those cloud computing companies. Those are selling cloud capacity to the Gen AI companies that are really also seeing monetization as well. You know, if you look at those cloud revenues, they first of all are expected to grow by 23%. This year. Fast forward to 2029, and if you look at some of the estimates, it steps up to something like $700 billion from $300 or $400 today. So it is meaningful.
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22: I'm Barry Ritholtz. 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My extra special guest this week is Lawrence Calcano. He is the chairman and chief executive officer of iCapital, where he has been helping to build the firm since 2013. So let's talk a little bit about the demand for this product. We've seen, at least on the institutional side, flows into alts now exceeding $1 trillion a year. As that scales, what do you think are some of the challenges and bottlenecks for advisors to allocate more to privates?
23: So I think education is still a very important issue for advisors. And if you think about where we are, a lot of the advisors in the mix have been doing it for a while. There's still a lot of advisors who haven't really gotten into these products yet. And so they're going to need more education, point one. Point two, how they invest is probably going to be different. So for example, a lot of advisors use models with respect to their liquid portfolios. Mm-hmm. We believe that models will be a very important way in which people invest in alternatives. And that might mean models of just alternatives that get married to an otherwise liquid portfolio, or models that include both liquid and illiquid investments together. We have brought both those types of products in partnerships with some

0: managers into the market, as well as partnerships with the infrastructure players. But I think models will represent an important way in which advisors allocate client assets to alternatives.
1: So I've been hearing more and more about interest overseas in a global alternative platform. What do you think is driving the demand internationally versus what's driving the demand here? Is it the same thing, or is it a sort of different approach?
0: I think it's the same thing. There, you know, the adoption's a little bit behind the U.S. adoption. On our platform, you know, in the alt space, we have over $65 billion of alternatives allocated from investors who live outside of the United States. We half of our 20 offices are outside the United States. We think it's a really important growth area for the market and our business. But I think a lot of the same things that drive advisors to introduce these products to clients, potential for incremental return, portfolio diversification, et cetera, are the same types of things that drive international interest as well.
1: So let's talk a little bit about end-to-end technology. I know this is more than just a menu of alternative funds. Tell us a little bit about your whole tech stack and what it provides for any of your clients.
0: So I think a lot of what people want help with out of the gate is just how do you build these portfolios? And we talked about education, but how do you build the portfolio? How do you construct portfolios that help match what an advisor's, what a client's goals and objectives are? So we've built technology to do that, which include all structured investments, annuities, along with all the liquid products that they might need. And then the ability, you know, one of the things we've tried to do as an organization is not only build an end-to-end solution out for alts, but do the same thing for structured investments, because those are important products for advisors and clients, as well as annuities and insurance. And what's happening in the market today, which I think is a really interesting and ongoing trend, is people are sort of looking at the different types of wrappers. They could be ETF wrappers, insurance wrappers, et cetera, you know, wrapped around things like hedge funds or private equity funds, credit funds, et cetera. And so being able to help advisors think about how the products should be structured, how could they address client needs, is a really important part of what we're doing. And then, as I mentioned earlier, just being able to automate the whole workflow is really critical. I'll make one other point as it relates to tech, and that is I think one of the issues for the industry is around data management. When you think about, we live in an ecosystem. When we first started the company, people used to say to me, oh, you guys are so disruptive. And I would always sort of very politely correct them and say, we're not trying to be disruptive. We're trying to be enabling. You know, there are a lot of infrastructure players out there that we're trying to help sort of achieve their goals. We're not trying to, like Amazon did to Borders, we're not trying to push them out of business. We're trying to enable them to participate. And I think one of the things that has to happen now in the industry is all the different big constituents have to work together to help support clients. That means administrators, transfer agents, custodians, firms like iCapital, advisors, GPs, we all work together. And I think if we can get all of our systems to be better connected, things like tokenization and blockchain will help with that. It'll end up paying huge dividends for the advisor and for the end client.
1: So it's funny, you mentioned disruptive. In 2013, there was nothing to disrupt. It was just a series of private offerings and nothing really. No umbrella, no platform that really pulled everything together.
0: That's right. It was really a green field, which is why I say we're sort of enabling, not disruptive. And the truth is that, you know, we're still scratching the surface. I mean, BCG does a report every year and they look at global wealth. So last year, late in December, they put out a report that said there's $153 trillion in wealth owned by individuals. Okay. That's a huge number. It rivals the size of the institutional market. So there is a massive number of dollars that today, you know, in the U.S., I think the estimates are something like 2.5% allocated to alts. Outside the United States, it's even less. There's a significant amount of wealth that is going to be looking to build even more sophisticated portfolios. So tools, technology, AI, tokenization, all of these things have to evolve to create a great experience for advisors and clients to make the best decisions they can in the asset allocation world.
1: Huh, really interesting. So let's stay with technology and innovation. You guys have built a number of fairly innovative technologies. You've bought, you've partnered. What is the calculus like? How do you decide whether you're going to buy something, build something, or just partner with a provider in the space to build out the platform?
0: It's a combination of things. It's time to market. It's culture. You know, everything that we have purchased, we've made 24 acquisitions. Everything that we've purchased, we've integrated. And to me, that's really important, because if the goal is to provide an integrated solution for advisors and GPs, if you don't integrate the things you buy, you're not really doing that, point one. And point two, if the people who join aren't integrated, then it doesn't work either, right? It's not just about technology. It's actually more about the people. And so spending a lot of time on culture and trying to figure out how do you bring things together, how do you create what I often refer to as one eye capital, is really critical. And I would say as time has evolved, I was always very focused on culture from the very start when we were a couple of people. It's even more important than ever, and it probably continues to occupy a very significant percentage of my time in trying to get people working together, put people in the right seats for them to be successful, and creating simple ideas that people can rally around. I mentioned this earlier. Clients come first. What is it we need to do to help our clients succeed? And everything we do, we have to do together. Those two things are really unifying to our culture.
1: So you guys did a big capital raise in 2025 that valued you at a pretty substantial multi-billion dollar level. What are you looking at for further raises? How are you deploying that sort of capital? Is it just build, and eventually you become the biggest player in the space?
0: So we've announced a couple of acquisitions since then. We're about to close our acquisition of Hexure. Mm-hmm. Hexure provides an e-app for annuities. So as I mentioned before, kind of the complete verticals. So that helps us complete our annuities vertical. So M&A will continue to be, you know, important sort of use of cash. And we continue to sort of actively look at what's out there. We continue to grow organically, but the model is self-financing. So we don't need outside capital to run our business. I'm a believer, though, when you think about, we talked about the duration of these assets. When we talk to financial advisors have to know that we're financed to be around for a long time. And so we've tried to finance ourselves in a way that our partners can look at us and say, they're going to be here to support me. And so a lot of it is just making sure we have a strong balance sheet to support our clients.
1: It's always interesting when we see these big private entities go public in the alternative and private space. How do you think about that? How do you think about, you know, the Blackstones and Carlyles of the world and Apollos and whoever else?
0: Well, look, I think, you know, going public allows firms to have access to capital, to have, you know, growth, you know, leverage their growth, provide sort of secondary markets, if you will, for employees and other mm-hmm. investors. You know, I think, you know, for us, we spend very little time actually thinking about that, other than wanting to make sure we run the company with the discipline of a public company. Mm-hmm. We get our quarterly reports turned around, our monthly reports by the second day of every month, quarterly reports by the third day of the new quarter. And we turn the year-end results in a fast period of time as well. And so, you know, the process of being public creates some disciplines that we want to make sure we have, but it's not, you know, it's not something we're that focused on. There's two sides to every coin. Mm-hmm. You know, when you go public and the stock is going up, everyone's really excited and everyone's really happy. When you go public and you have massive corrections, which we live through pretty regularly, I'd say, and the stock goes down, now you've got to deal with the opposite of motivation. There's concern and so forth. And so you've got to make sure your employees aren't staring at I was going to say Quotron, but only you and I would know what that means.
1: You know, it's so funny. I had a buddy whose firm got bought by Yahoo in 96. And he was telling me in 99, people just refreshing the screen constantly. That's all they did.
0: It's so, I think there's an element to it that's super unproductive.

0: So that's why we're in no rush to do that. You know, we want to make sure, as I said, we have a strong balance sheet, strong capital structure. You know, equity is an important part of our compensation for everybody. You know, 100% of the employees have stock at iCapital. To me, that's a big cultural point in terms of bringing people together. But you need to, if you're going to provide that as part of someone's compensation, there needs to be some opportunity for people to get some liquidity. So over our history, we've provided 4 such opportunities for people to get a little liquidity. And as long as we stay private, we'll continue to try to find a way. It's limited, of course, but we try to find a way for people to get to get some liquidity from their equity holdings.
1: Really interesting. Thank you, Lawrence, for being so generous with your time. We have been speaking with Lawrence Calcano, CEO and Chairman of iCapital. If you enjoy this conversation, well, check out any of the 650 we've done over the past 12 years. You can find those at iTunes, Apple, Spotify, Bloomberg, wherever you get your favorite podcasts. I'm Barry Ritholtz. You've been watching Masters in Business on Bloomberg Radio.

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3: Apple is both behind, but not far enough behind that they can't catch up, to your point. And I would just look at very simply is, you know, there's a problem if there was some other competing AI consumer device that was capturing people's attention. We haven't seen that yet. That's an example of a problem. Another example that we know there's a problem if somehow, like, the kind of the base was starting to drift away for whatever reason, and they've essentially continued to strengthen their underlying base. And you know, the numbers are quite remarkable. And I think that part of the reason why we've seen this surge over the last three quarters, so iPhone on average has grown at 20% over the last three quarters. The previous basically four years, it grew at an average of just over 1%. So we've seen this big jump up. That's called a super cycle. That's what I would call a super cycle. Super cycles don't last, but the fact that they're able to deliver a super cycle in the face of not having any compelling AI, I think speaks to how they've just become the fabric of consumers' lives. So Scarlett, to kind of bring it all together, I think that you know, they're not so far behind that they can't capitalize on this. And I mean, that's the real question here. Investors are essentially looking past this great guidance in the June quarter. The real question is, like, ultimately, can they take AI and create growth, outsized growth, outside of the super cycle?
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4: From the Sky News Centre at 6. Airlines will be allowed to temporarily group passengers from different flights together as part of proposed plans to save jet fuel. Ministers hope it will prevent cancellations when a service has too many empty seats, but the Tories worry it will cause, not prevent, disruption. Supply chain expert Dr. Leo John says the global economy will suffer if disruption to the Strait of Hormuz continues.
5: As of now, we have about 3.5% of the global GDP has been reduced in terms of the entire effect. If it continues, one can expect about 6%, or about 6 trillion global GDP being wiped out.
4: Donald Trump says he's reviewing Iran's latest proposal to end the war. The US president also told reporters there's a possibility America could restart strikes. Pro-Palestine campaigners fear measures to address anti-Semitism could be used as an attack on safe marches. The Conservatives want the protests banned, while the Prime Minister wants tougher action over certain chants. Two Jewish men were stabbed in North London on Wednesday. The Stop the War Coalition says it's wrong to link demos with recent violence. But the government's former political violence advisor, Lord Wolney, thinks there is a connection.

0: You've had 2 years now of these Gaza protests where, no matter what the intentions of the maybe the majority of the people on that march, they have been a conduit for an explosion of hatred.
1: A 19-year-old man's been charged with false communications relating to a bomb hoax which affected a Peter Kay gig in Birmingham. The Utilita Arena had to be evacuated on Friday night after a report of a suspicious bag. Arsenal stretched their lead in the Premier League title race to 6 points with a 3-0 victory over Fulham. They also enhanced their goal difference over second-placed Manchester City, who have 2 games in hand. And the Miami Grand Prix will start 3 hours earlier today because of a forecast storm. Racing will begin at 6 p.m. UK time. That's the latest.
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6: Shell is entering what CEO Wael Sawan calls an inflection point. The company agreed to buy Canadian oil and gas producer ARC Resources for $13.6 billion, its biggest deal in more than a decade, as it seeks to sustain output in the long term. Joining us now from London is Shell CEO Wael Sawan. The obvious question is why Canada and why now? But the way that a lot of people are looking at this, Wael, is the geopolitical bet on safe energy supply. How much were you thinking about that?
7: I'd start off by saying, actually, this is just an important point on the journey that we have been on, a journey that started over 3 years ago, where we said we want to methodically transform the company. And that's what we've been doing. And so the inflection point came that as we continue to deliver performance, discipline, simplification in Shell, we felt that it was time to look at more and more capital reallocation, and we felt that we had earned the right to be able to grow. And so the announcement yesterday for ARC was essentially just a step in that journey that we have been on. We had been looking at ARC for over 2 years. And so that, of course, predated the Middle East crisis. I've particularly been attracted to multiple elements of ARC. I mean, first and foremost, this is a liquid-rich play.
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11: There's a lot of concern from investors that because retail investors are requesting more redemptions than normal, that behavior will feed over to the institutional community. But actually, I think one of the important points to raise is that in institutional funds, there was never the option in the first place to withdraw and have redemptions. And so that capital is very much in drawdown, kind of locked up facilities. And if anything, our conversations with institutional investors would use a disruption in the credit markets as an opportunity to deploy the significant dry powder that they have. I would say the other point that's raised a lot is software. I think it's far too early to write off the entire sector. You know, we're very close in coordination with our equity analysts on kind of their views on this sector. But at a very high level, if there's a disruption in software for private credit, there's also going to be a disruption in software in the syndicated leverage loan market. And there again, private credit is probably in a position to deploy capital into that dislocation like we've seen in other periods of time, like 2022.
10: I'm a risk taker. I'm ready to take some
12: high yield risk, CLOs, leveraged loans. How's that part of the market?
11: That part of the market is actually holding in well, although I would say probably since the last time I saw you, a little more cautious on kind of the lower end of that quality spectrum. So we're fine reaching into the high end of high yield. Okay. We would prefer high yield over leveraged loans. You were talking about kind of the path for Fed policy. You know, it is a somewhat of a tailwind if the Fed stays on hold, that's better for the yield backdrop of leveraged loans.
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8: Good day to you. I'm Nathan Hager. We begin today's program with some key economic data in the U.S. On Friday, we get non-farm payrolls for the month of April at 8:30 a.m. Wall Street time. Here with us for more on what to expect on Jobs Friday and how that data could affect Fed policy is Stuart Paul, U.S. economist with Bloomberg Economics. Stuart, great to speak with you. I mean, it seems like we've been in this low-hire, low-fire environment for a while now. Are the April numbers going to change that?
15: You know, I don't think that the April numbers are going to change the thematic view that this is a low hire, low fire situation, a low hire, low fire environment. Right now, the consensus expects about 60,000 jobs were added during the month of April, and that's a notable slowdown from the hiring pace registered in March when about 178,000 workers were added to payrolls. Now, 60,000 would still be a relatively strong reading. The break-even hiring pace, that hiring pace that's needed to hold the unemployment rate steady, is likely closer to about 35,000 jobs added. So 60K is a healthy print. It's even probably enough to push the unemployment rate down to 4.2% from 4.3% in March. That said, Nathan, when we look at alternative data sources, we're actually a little bit more cautious. High frequency and private sector data suggest that the hiring pace was a bit slower than the consensus expects for April. But the timing of Easter, which was celebrated during the payroll report survey window, will definitely add a lot of noise to the data. So when we zoom out, when we think about the labor market in its totality, when we filter out the noise and account for the month-to-month volatility that we've seen throughout the start of this year, what we're basically seeing is a hiring pace that's just a little bit faster than we saw throughout last year. That's despite policy uncertainty, despite the war in Iran, and it's a healthy enough hiring pace to weigh on the unemployment rate. Like you say, it's relatively low hiring, but we also have a low enough degree of firing that the unemployment rate could be inching down.
8: How do you account for the relative resiliency that we are seeing in this labor market, despite all the uncertainties and all the pressures that you were just talking about?
15: There's a lot of investment going on. We saw in the first quarter that investment plans and an actual investment that was laid out during the quarter was really strong. And when you have a lot of investment, you're also going to have some demand for workers to work those machines. And I think that that's part of what's sustaining the labor market right now. Beyond that, we're also getting a little bit of fiscal thrust. We had the distribution of relatively large tax refunds throughout the first quarter and also obviously through April. And when that's the case, you have strong enough demand, you have enough going on in terms of total economic activity that workers are going to find places to land. They're going to find jobs to serve that demand. And so right now we have a little bit of fiscal thrust. We have

0: lot of CapEx coming online, and we have enough labor demand to serve both of those needs to sustain the labor market where it is and to prevent any sort of fallout and ramp up in hiring, so to speak.
1: Do you expect that to be able to continue to be sustained if we continue to see a conflict in the Middle East continuing?
0: I expect so, at least for some time. It doesn't look to me like the stimulus and the stimulative effect from the One Big Beautiful Bill Act and the tax refunds that people are seeing, it doesn't look like that's going to be depleted by high energy prices, at least through the summer. It looks like consumers at least have that long of a runway. And if consumption can last that long, then I don't think that firms are going to be retrenching in their demand for labor, at least not immediately. And again, it looks like we're just in that low hire, low fire, relatively undynamic labor market right now, where enough workers are landing on their feet and finding jobs to keep the unemployment rate relatively low. It's not screaming labor market dynamism, but again, it's enough to create smooth enough sailing in the near term, despite the kinetic conflict in the Middle East, that, for example, the Fed can stay on hold. It has enough time to wait it out and make a more deliberate decision in the second half of this year.
1: Yeah, we just came out of a Fed decision just last week where they did decide to stay on hold. We did get those dissents from three policymakers who say they oppose the language that hinted at interest rate cuts down the road. Do you expect this jobs report to shift that bias in any way?
0: It's interesting. When we look at the labor market and we look at which direction the risk cuts for the unemployment rate, odds favor the unemployment rate coming down. And I expect that the central bankers in the room last week understood that same reality, that the risk is skewed towards the unemployment rate coming down. And when that's the case, to the three relatively hawkish members who did not want to include a dovish bias in the FOMC statement, it's very understandable why they wanted to strike a more neutral tone. If you expect the labor market to be improving modestly and you expect the unemployment rate to inch down, why suggest that the next move is going to be an interest rate cut? So I totally understand that, and I expect that this April jobs report is going to affirm exactly what those relative hawks on the committee were saying, where they should be striking a relatively more neutral tone at this moment.
1: Appreciate this, Stuart. As always, that's Stuart Paul, U.S. economist with Bloomberg Economics. Let's take a look now at some stocks making news in the week ahead. I'm Nathan Hager, joined by Bloomberg Equities reporter Matthew Griffin with more earnings to stay on top of this week. Matthew, maybe the biggest name that we're looking at is the biggest name in entertainment, Walt Disney, reporting earnings on Wednesday. The first one under the new CEO, Josh D'Amaro, if I'm not mistaken. Is that right?
2: Yes. And Nathan, I think that's going to put a lot of focus on what the company says here, on the questions that they take from analysts, and on what the new CEO has to say. You do have relative optimism among analysts to expect single-digit growth in both adjusted earnings per share and revenue. So that's $1.51. in EPS and nearly $25 billion in revenue. But if you think about the news for this company in recent months, a lot of it has, again, been about what the company has to say. So on the financial side, you had the shares sell off after the last earnings. Disney said they expected only modest growth in the March quarter as they, for example, had trouble getting international visitors to come to their parks. It's getting more expensive to air live sports. Now, under Josh D'Amaro's tenure, you have this dust up with the Trump administration yet again over Jimmy Kimmel. I think analysts are really going to pepper this company with questions and are going to be listening closely, as are investors, to what they have to say.
1: I mean, what is the pressure on D'Amaro to outperform given the stock performance so far this year?
2: Yes, you know, it's interesting. I do think investors had some level of patience with Bob Iger, even though the company wasn't necessarily seen as innovating or as growing to the extent that people wanted. So he may have a bit of runway, and he's making some moves. The company does have plans to cut jobs in an attempt to cut costs. But I do think there's going to be an expectation eventually of better results and better stock performance than Iger delivered in his second tenure at the company. The stock was up during his time as CEO, but badly trailed the broader market.
1: All right, so that could be the marquee event this week when we hear from Disney on Wednesday. But before that, after all the tech earnings we saw last week, we hear from one more name in the chip space on Tuesday. What are we looking for from Advanced Micro Devices?
2: Well, Nathan, I think investors are going to be expecting a lot from the chip maker. You have the shares trading at all-time highs. And if you think about what we've seen in recent weeks, you had blockbuster outlooks from Intel, from Texas Instruments, share reactions to match. Now you've had the sort of hyperscaler technology companies such as Meta raise their expectations for capital expenditures this year. If you look at the actual numbers that analysts are looking for, they're looking for just under $9.9 billion in revenue. That's in the range that AMD gave when they last reported earnings. That being said, that was seen as disappointing at the time. You had the stock's steepest drop in years after that. And if you look at the stock rally now, investors may be looking for some upside there.
1: Yeah, I mean, there's a lot of upside already with this stock. It's been surging since the start of the year. Is this almost a price to perfection moment for AMD?
2: So, yes, this stock up 62% year to date, and it does feel like the entire semiconductor ecosystem is priced to perfection. You had the Philadelphia Semiconductor Index just went on a record long winning streak. You just look, basically, there's green across the board. And yet, at the same time, there are questions about the profitability of investments in artificial intelligence. Investors just constantly have their eyes on that. And I do think each individual company is going to be expected to deliver something concrete for investors to chew on.
1: Also on Wednesday, we hear from Marriott International. Always curious to see how travel names are doing, given all that's going on in geopolitics.
2: Yes. And the really interesting thing here with Marriott International is that this also looks like a stock that may be priced for perfection, even during the war in Iran. The stock is trading close to all-time highs. Again, even though hotels in the Middle East, many of them are near empty, even though consumers are facing pricier airfares, are facing higher fuel costs that are eating into their budgets, right now, investors are positioned in hotel names as if that's not going to matter, as if there's going to be enough upside, especially from, for example, higher income consumers to wash all of that away. But we've started to see some weakness showing up, for example, in outlooks from Hilton and elsewhere in travel from Booking Holdings. I think investors and analysts want to know whether Marriott's under some of that same pressure.
1: All right. Well, we'll be watching for it all with earnings coming up later this week. That is Matthew Griffin, equities reporter for Bloomberg News. And coming up on Bloomberg Daybreak Weekend, we're going to look ahead to an unusually important set of local elections in the UK. I'm Nathan Hager, and this is Bloomberg.
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8: On the latest edition of the Wall Street Week podcast, we go to Sin City to talk with regional Fed President Mary Daly about one of the cities in her jurisdiction. Las Vegas has long been where Americans turn to take a risk. to hit it big. But as gambling has moved to our smartphones, the city is taking its own risk, moving beyond gambling into high-end entertainment.
9: International tourism has just dropped to the United States. Then you have, you know, the households who are making 50th percentile or less in household income. They're just making trade-offs. You know, they have to. Gas prices are higher. Other goods and services are higher. And they get here and they're like, okay, I'm going to pay for this experience, this show, but maybe I'm not going to spend as much at restaurants. Maybe I'll bring food into my hotel room. And so

0: Other aspects of this are hurting a little bit. But again, Las Vegas is used to this.
1: In a city built on volume and discretionary spending, even small pullbacks can have an outsized impact. Since the pandemic, Las Vegas unemployment has remained roughly a percentage point above the national average.
2: As you look from your perch at the Federal Reserve at the economy of Las Vegas, what are the major component parts? What do you really pay attention to? There's gaming, obviously, and you say not so much gaming, some other things.
0: Yeah, so I look at travel and leisure. So what are they doing in travel and entertainment? How are these different pockets doing? Then I also look at technology, and not so much the coding and things, but the infrastructure. You know, are they attracting investments in things like data centers, or they have a technical, you know, interest here. They want to build technology out because it's just a great place to put technical things.
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5: Let's think about what's happening in markets this morning. Plurimi Wealth's CIO, Patrick Armstrong, has just joined me in the London Radio Studio. Good morning, Patrick. Good to see you again. So markets are looking at this offer of a deal from the Iranian side, maybe as being a little bit positive. Is there a risk of over-optimism? It seems we're at a stalemate for now, but the geopolitics really overhangs everything.
6: It does, and I do think the market is underestimating the consequences of the disruption on the Strait of Hormuz. Just every day, millions of barrels that should have been in the market aren't there, and that's led to massive inventory drawdowns, particularly in refined goods, where inventories are getting close to non-existent on jet fuel, on diesel. And Iran's game is they'd like to have their oil through the strait, but not really concede anything on the nuclear ambitions. And I think the U.S. is the other view, that that's all they really want to get a clear commitment and an enforceable commitment on. So I don't see the quick resolution that the market seems to be rotating back and forth between war, peace, and the market goes up and then down. I actually think we might be in a protracted stalemate scenario where there is continued disruption in the strait.
5: I mean, Goldman Sachs and their oil forecast over the weekend, talking about, you know, oil bottlenecks and supply chain logistics, putting the global oil market on track for the lowest ever level of kind of visible inventories. I mean, that did get a lot of attention, didn't it?
6: Well, it makes sense to me, and I've actually been really surprised the way the oil market's trading. I think it is underestimating the risks that come when there is no inventories, and there's not a clear reopening that the market's been hoping for. The strait isn't open right now, and we may be at the end of this month and still not open, and every day inventories get drawn down to critical levels. So I think the oil market, especially refined goods, are underpricing the risks of a real spike. Forward-looking growth the market will be more looking for that, and I'm not sure companies will have great insight on how their margins will contract and input prices really rising. Europe is really suffering from this because it doesn't export oil. It's a net importer of oil, natural gas, all refined products. Europe is facing more stagflationary threats than the U.S. that is energy self-sufficient. Japan, same way.
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7: This is Bloomberg Daybreak Weekend, our global look ahead at the top stories for investors in the coming week. I'm Nathan Hager in Washington. Up later in our program, we'll look to a monetary policy decision from the Reserve Bank of Australia. But first, voters across the UK go to the polls May 7th in the biggest

0: test for political parties at the ballot box since Keir Starmer's left-leaning Labour Party won the UK's general election in July of last year. We get more from Bloomberg Daybreak Europe anchor Caroline Hepker in London.
1: Nathan, local councils are in charge of providing care for the elderly and disabled, fixing roads, collecting rubbish, and dealing with planning applications. Usually, local elections are, well, local. But this set of elections is going to be much more significant, with voters in Scotland and Wales also electing representatives to their national parliaments. Not only are local council taxes going up, but this could also be a hugely significant moment when UK politics shifts decisively from the dominance of a few parties to fracturing into possibly as many as seven. Barely 2 years since the Labour Party won a landslide election. With 5,000 council seats up for grabs in England, here are the five main parties in England talking about their hopes.
2: More rights at work, more security for renters, lifting 500,000 children out of poverty. That's our mandate, that's our mission, and nothing's going to hold us back.
3: It's been one disaster after another. Cronyism, jobs for friends of convicted paedophiles, peerages for other friends of convicted paedophiles, broken promises on taxes, U-turn after U-turn after U-turn.
4: Just a few years after we went through all this under Boris Johnson and the Conservatives, and less than 2 years after the British people voted them out of office for indulging in this sort of chaos and distraction, here we are again.
5: I genuinely believe that Reform are going to do so well in the Midlands, the North, South Wales, that it will be the end of the Prime Minister. And frankly, you know, I'm of the view that this is the most unpatriotic, un-British, dissembling Prime Minister that the country's ever had.
6: I think one of the reasons we're seeing the rise of the far right in our communities, or some of our communities, is because people feel, in fact, they don't just feel, they know that politics is being done to them rather than with them. People feel like they're not involved in decisions, money is being spent, and they feel like their communities are disintegrating, that they're being frayed at the edges.
1: So that was Labour, the Conservatives, the Greens, Reform UK and Liberal Democrats talking about their hopes for the local elections. Well, joining me now is Irina Angell, our UK economy reporter, and James Walcock, our UK politics reporter. Just lay out how big these elections actually are. I mean, as I say, local elections are usually about potholes, but perhaps not this time.
7: That's right. So this round of elections is big in scope. So they will determine, they might determine the fate of Prime Minister Keir Starmer, but they're also very big in size. So on May 7, the same day that Scotland and Wales vote for new governments, we have over 5,000 seats up for grabs in 136 of England's almost 200 local councils. And that's predominantly in London and the South East. So compared to last year's, these elections are taking place on much more Labour territory. And that's what makes them essentially a referendum on Starmer's leadership.
1: Yes, that's interesting. You've been looking at the data. These elections are then showing also quite a fracturing. It's not actually about just the traditional opposition party, the Conservatives. It might be about many more parties this time around.
7: That's right. Labour and the Conservatives, so the two parties that have dominated British politics, they've been losing support in all directions, really, in recent years, you know, amid the cost of living crisis, political scandals, unpopular fiscal measures, and lots of other things. But at the national level, we now have five parties. So Labour, the Conservatives, Reform, the Greens and the Liberal Democrats pulling in the double figures. And, you know, at the local level together, Labour and the Conservatives only hold just over half of all council seats. And that's the lowest since at least the 1970s after last year's locals. So that proportion used to be around 70-80% over the last 50 years. And the thing is, it could go even lower. So pulling ahead of the May 7 locals shows that a good night for Labour and the Tories would mean losing hundreds of seats each, but on a good night, Reform and the Greens could win over 1,000 seats each. So the two-party system has been fracturing for a while now, but this round of local elections might deliver the final blow.
1: Yeah, absolutely. And we're going to be watching in lots of different regions, aren't we? The nations and regions, yes, Scotland and Wales, but also the West Midlands and London. London's been a traditional stronghold of the Labour Party. You know, they control 21 out of 32 boroughs in London. James, let me turn to you. We have seen

0: in Keir Starmer in trouble, a lot of trouble. Why, though? You know, as we think about this set of local elections as being a major test for Keir Starmer and his government, why has it come to this?
1: I think if there ever were a honeymoon for winning the landslide election in 2024, it's safe to say it's not just ended, it's gone down in flames. Now, with politics, it's all messy and interlinked with each other, but if you're trying to condense this into three reasons, Starmer is the most unpopular prime minister in modern politics, not just in the extent of popularity, but in the speed at which he has become unpopular. He is scandal prone. And I say this because he has lost two of his chiefs of staff, the most recent one just this January. He has lost two heads of the civil servants. One stepped down, naturally Simon Casey, the other one was sacked, Chris Wormald. He's on his third, Antonio Romeo. He's lost his deputy prime minister, Angela Rayner, and had to replace her as well. There has been multiple chopping and changing this government, and that has led to him, amongst other reasons, being seen as weak. In January, Labour's head in Scotland, Anna Tharlock, disowned him and said he should leave Prime Minister. All this adds up to say there are clear rumblings now from sort of leadership rivals who can all, like me, Caroline, read a calendar, see sort of the writing on the wall for the next week, and are starting to sort of wonder if this might be the moment they step into the limelight and say they could do a better job.
0: So, Irina, lots of anticipation then on what the results might actually show, because that's going to be key. You know, just how badly Labour does will be important. One of Britain's most well-known pollsters, John Curtis, talking about the elections posing a potentially remarkable calamity for the government and also for the Conservatives. So what are we thinking about and expecting in terms of results? Any clear winners and losers?
2: Well, so if you ask voters themselves, they expect a power shift towards the insurgents, towards Reform and the Greens. And, you know, they do blame Labour for the decline in public service, both at the national and at the local levels. However, there is not one party that's seen as the replacement. You know, when asked who would be the best at running the local council, a quarter of voters say they just don't know, while the rest are split between the five parties. So, you know, Gideon Skinner from Ipsos said that we're in this sort of multi-party system where no one convinces the majority. So if there is a winner, a clear winner from these local elections, it might not be an actual party, it might just be the new multi-party system.
0: Okay, yeah, which I suppose is quite European in some ways, isn't it? I mean, if you compare the number of parties in many European countries. James, how quickly do you think that this could unravel? The local elections are on a Thursday, takes some time to get the results. What could be the fallout?
1: It all depends on if one of these leadership contenders in Labour chooses to say, this has gone terribly, we need a change of leadership. If that sort of boulder starts going down the hill, it can happen very quickly indeed. I mean, I look back to Boris Johnson when he left office, the Conservative Prime Minister. All it took was the then Chancellor Rishi Sunak saying sort of his confidence was up, and then like a sort of tide bursting a bank, so many more politicians joined in behind him. On the other hand, increasingly now, it's looking like there are multiple different factions inside Labour, some sort of in the sort of centre-right unite behind, say, Wes Streeting, the Health Secretary. Some prefer Angela Rayner, the former Deputy Prime Minister, sort of like Andy Burnham, the current Mayor of Manchester. No one has yet seemed to sort of have a quorum, at least sort of based on what we're seeing in public. And that might mean that with no everyone sort of struggling to get on top, no one says anything. And then we could be in a position for months that Keir Starmer could still be in office by the end of this year. It could just gum up the system. But Caroline, what you've got to understand about local elections is it is no MPs are voting, none of the sort of lawmakers in Parliament are on the line here, but all their councillors are. All the people who've backed them for their seats are. All the people who campaign for them are there. And it is a real psychological loss for a lot of these MPs if they lose all of the people who go and campaign for them. And those people are ringing them up on the mobile saying, it was your national government that lost me my job. And it is often a really psychological punch to the face that many governments in the UK at least, can be unwound by.
0: Okay, well, that's pretty colourful. Yes, Andy Burnham, I mean, I'll add that that's a difficult issue, isn't it? Because, of course, he may be the mayor in Manchester, but he isn't a sitting MP, so there's lots of difficulties with that point. Irina, some last pointers then for us as we think about the

0: Local and they are national elections too in Scotland, in Wales. What should we be thinking about?
1: So if you look at Scotland, Scottish politics has also become increasingly fragmented, and voters are signalling a strong appetite for change there after 15 years of SNP dominance. So traditional parties are losing ground and insurgents are gaining traction. You know, and voters, we see them transferring across the traditional sort of independence divide. And the election there is being cast as this contest between the incumbent SNP and Reform, which is making its first breakthrough in Scotland. Despite widespread demand for change, the SNP, which is anchored by its commitment to independence, still looks likely to remain in government. Then moving to Wales, their pollsters project Labour to record its lowest share of seats since the early 1900s, and it might lose control of the Welsh legislature for the first time since it was formated in 1999. And then the left-wing pro-independence Plaid are vying with Reform for first place. In the end, you know, Plaid might be on track to lead a minority government, potentially in coalition with Labour. But even there, you know, Reform really is on track to form the official opposition. So very much the same fragmentation conversation going on across the UK.
0: Yeah, absolutely. It's going to be a very interesting time. My thanks to Irina Angell, our UK economy reporter, and to James Walcock, our UK politics reporter, for laying it all out for us, the local elections in the UK, in England, and of course the votes for the Senate and the Scottish Parliament on the 7th of May. I'm Caroline Hepke here in London. You can catch us every weekday morning here for Bloomberg Daybreak Europe, beginning at 6 a.m. in London. That's 1 a.m. on Wall Street. Nathan.
2: Thanks, Caroline. And coming up on Bloomberg Daybreak Weekend, we'll look to a key decision on interest rates from the Reserve Bank of Australia. I'm Nathan Hager, and this is Bloomberg.
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7: Here's okay. What we know about the run category historically. It's pretty resilient. It's durable. And if you think about it in comparison to other sports or categories, this is a pretty affordable sport. You know, for $150, you can buy a pair of running shoes, and those will last you for some people up to 6 months. You compare that to golf or skiing or any outdoor sport, it's still a very affordable sport. So our consumers during times of economic disruption are pretty durable and stick with it and may trade out some other things, but they'll buy running shoes and apparel.
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11: In the studio here in New York City, the NASA administrator, Jared Isaacman. The pictures are amazing. I understand it costs a lot of money. Can you explain to all of us what we actually achieved in the last month?
12: Well, I would consider that Artemis II is part of a much bigger plan. So President Trump, during his first term, created the Artemis program, America's commitment to return to the moon. My first day on the job, he signs a national space policy that says, pick up where Apollo 17 left off, return to the moon, but go back to stay this time, build an enduring presence.
11: Good luck.
12: Build a moon base, which, I mean, it's going to be a hub for scientific discovery, economic potential. Maybe we have a lunar economy someday, but it will be the technological proving ground for where we go next, which is Mars. So all part of a bigger plan. Artemis II is just the opening act.
11: In the period of time, we have changed space exploration a lot. We've introduced commercial space exploration. What does that mean for the role of NASA?
12: It's interesting. I get that question all the time because there are some new names. You have your SpaceX's and Blue Origins that get everyone's attention. It's like, where does NASA fit in? I remind folks, you go back to the 1960s. You had Boeing, you had McDonnell Douglas built the Gemini spacecraft. You had Grumman that built the lander that put the astronauts on the moon. Many of those players still exist today, but we have some new ones, SpaceX, Blue Origin. NASA's at its best when we are doing the near impossible.
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13: This is Bloomberg Daybreak Weekend, our global look ahead at the top stories for investors in the coming week. I'm Nathan Hager in Washington. The Reserve Bank of Australia has an interest rate decision in the coming week. And for a preview, let's get to Doug Krisner, host of the Bloomberg Daybreak Asia podcast.
14: Thanks, Nathan. Central banks around the world are being challenged right now by a surge in oil prices following the war in Iran. It's more of a dilemma, actually, since higher oil prices cut both ways. Obviously, they produce higher inflation while at the same time threatening economic growth. So how will the RBA respond to the current situation? Let's bring in Bloomberg economist James McIntyre. James covers the economies of the Asia Pacific, and he joins from our studio in Sydney. Thank you for being here. Before we get to the impact of the war and how it's affecting the Australian economy, take me back and help me understand what was happening before this conflict broke out in late February.
15: So before the conflict broke out, we'd had the RBA being a little bit concerned about inflation and raising interest rates 2 months in a row in February and early in March, before things really became concerning. The RBA had been thinking that its outlook for the economy, that there was a little bit more demand than they were expecting. And there's some reasons for that. We do, prior to everything that's gone on with the war, the global economy, Australian economy in particular, but the global economy was bracing for a positive demand shock from the mega investments coming through from AI. Australia has got a very large pipeline of AI investment coming through. And so the RBA was looking at that and everything else that was going on in the economy and thinking that they needed to take a little bit of a heat out of demand. And they delivered two 25 basis point

0: hikes in a row to try and prevent inflation from getting away and try and make room in the economy for this positive demand shock coming through. So that's where we were. Unemployment was low, inflation a little bit high, and a little bit of signs of early cooling in the core of the property market in Sydney and Melbourne. And so that's the lay of the land before we had the big energy shock coming through.
1: Okay, so that takes us to where we are now. What has the impact of the war been?
0: You know, we're dealing with a lot of high-frequency indicators and sentiment indicators. The hard data is only starting to hit. But in those sentiment indicators, we've seen consumers in particular really pull their heads back in. The weekly readings of consumer confidence, we've seen some of the weakest readings on record, worse than 2022 in response to the Ukraine-Russia conflict and the impact on energy markets there, and worse still from the lockdowns from the pandemic era. And all of the previous recessions, consumers have really been hit hard, and business confidence has taken a dive as well. In the property market, we've seen the combination of those rate hikes and the confidence hit really start to dial back and send Sydney and Melbourne property prices into reverse as well. So there's been a really big shock to consumers as they've been seeing the headlines and seeing those prices spike at the petrol at the gasoline bowser domestically.
1: So you mentioned the pipeline of investment as it relates to artificial intelligence, and I know that Australia was looking to benefit from the build-out of these AI data centers. So with an energy shock and higher electricity prices for sure, what is the trajectory now? How might those aspirations of really becoming more a larger player, let's say, in the AI space, how has that changed?
0: Well, surprisingly, it hasn't changed very much at all. So that is still part of the economic puzzle that's coming through. Just recently, we've had Microsoft announce its plans for data center investment. That follows on the back of a few weeks ago, Anthropic coming through and with the Prime Minister and various ministers announcing their investment plans. So Australia is one of the world's top three energy exporters, and we have a very substantial renewable energy capacity that remains untapped. So this is perfect ground from an energy perspective to make these data center investments, accessing, you know, if it's via solar with battery backups, for example, accessing some of the cheapest and most plentiful, we've got a lot of sunshine and a lot of land, you know, renewable energy investments to put these data centers in. And so that's still on the cards if we can get all of the components continuing to come through, which from an Australian economist's perspective, I mainly look at this from afar, but with some of these supply disruptions that are emerging as a result of the conflict, we're seeing some of those constraints potentially being a worry for data center rollout plans worldwide.
1: So what about other natural resources that Australia is involved in? And I'm thinking of coal, for example, and whether or not in the absence of access to a lot of hydrocarbons vis-a-vis crude oil, that for a country like China, for example, that coal would be something that you maybe want to latch on to as a way of producing electricity.
0: That's right. This response from major energy, major Asian energy users to the disruptions in the supply of energy coming from the Persian Gulf is driving them to seek alternative supplies, or where that's not possible, alternative sources of energy. And Australia offers both. We are the third largest natural LNG exporter in the world, or probably the second largest now, given the curtailments from the damage to Qatar. Behind the United States. So those cargoes have been, we've been seeing increased price for those LNG cargoes, as well as a very, very substantial coal exporter. The coal sector is responding quite strongly to some of the signs that of increased demand as that energy switching is going on within Northeast Asia in response to the disruptions to that gas supply. So that is where Australia is getting a bit of a an income windfall as the price of those commodities and the demand for them is rising in some of these, what I think we should still consider to be early responses to the conflict and the disruption that's going on from the Middle East.
1: So when you look at the domestic economy, I think that you and I can agree that for any central banker, there is a risk here in the current environment of an unanchoring in inflation expectations. To get back to the RBA and the meeting in the week ahead, do you think that's going to be a major concern?
0: I think that is the

0: concern. So we have a situation where there is, where central banks around the world are going to be looking at the same thing. They're going to be facing an inflationary shock. This energy price shock is going to be hitting the economy, and there's nothing they can do about that. No amount of rate hikes from the RBA or the Federal Reserve is going to reopen the Strait of Hormuz. It's going to be, you know, and we know that monetary policy works with a lag. So it's going to be about what do those central banks see in terms of how businesses and consumers are responding to the rate, to the energy price shock. And so that's that de-anchoring, or how anchored are inflation expectations. So that confidence shock within the Australian circumstance from consumers is a key part of the puzzle. We've seen consumer inflation expectations rise, but if we are getting a major hit to confidence that is going to see consumers close their wallets to the extent that those wallets have much left in them after having met the higher price at the Bowser, that's going to be a very key factor in the Reserve Bank's thinking about, is there much capacity for businesses to pass on these energy costs?
1: So I know that recently Australia's Treasurer Jim Chalmers was warning of very serious consequences for Australians. I mean, we're talking here about the impact of the war, and I'm wondering about the role away from monetary policy that the government may have or may play in trying to maybe reduce some of the pain that's being inflicted on consumers.
0: There's already been some steps that have been taken by the government to try and cushion some of the shock, but they are not going to be able to cushion the entirety of the shock. So if we have, for example, about a 70 cent per litre increase in the price of a litre of gasoline, or petrol, as we would call it, at the pump, the government has, through a reduction in rebates and through the return of some taxes, taken around about 30 cents of that off. So there's still a large degree of the shocks that's come through. The government's also having to do something else here. Even though Australia is one of the largest energy exporters in the world, those energy exports come in the form of LNG, in coal, in uranium, and we export some crude oil. However, Australia is a very significant net importer of petroleum products. So our refining complex here meets about 20% of domestic demand. 80% of the fuels that we use on a day-to-day basis to run the economy are imported. They're imported from Asian refiners. And so what we're seeing the government having to do is try and negotiate with some of those foreign governments that have instituted export bans for us to supply them with gas, and in return they open those export gates to send through the fuels that we need, jet fuel, diesel and gasoline, to keep the economy running and ticking over. So that's been a very significant piece of activity that the government's had to do, not just to try and cushion the price shock to consumers, but to prevent the economy from experience a significant supply restriction or constriction in supply. So we're doing okay for now, but it remains a week by week and a month by month situation for the economy. So we're not out of the woods yet in terms of a disruption to the quantity of petroleum fuel supplies coming through to run the economy, resulting in us having to go to rationing and restrictions.
1: It seems to me what the shock has exposed in terms of the vulnerability of the oil refining infrastructure, this might be a time for energy producers in Australia to kind of fortify that infrastructure in some way, to add capacity for refining crude oil. Is anyone having that conversation?
0: The conversation has started. But it will take a long time if you want to start a refinery from scratch or undertake a major expansion of a refinery that exists. You're looking at many, many years to bring these facilities online and set them up. So that won't be happening overnight. Australia has relied on the open market and the free-flowing global commodity markets. And when we've seen that, bedrock or foundation of the global economy shift with the closure of the Strait of Hormuz and the restrictions that are flowing from the conflict, those foundations that reliance that the economy is based upon, those foundations are being shaken, and it's

0: resulting in conversations domestically shifting to look at what sovereign capacity do we need to bolster and reinforce, given that those assumptions are not holding in a time of conflict.
1: James, we'll leave it there. Thank you so very much for helping us understand what's happening in the Australian economy as we look ahead to the meeting of the Reserve Bank of Australia in the coming week. James McIntyre covers the economies of the Asia Pacific, joining from Sydney. I'm Doug Krisner. You can join us weekdays for the Daybreak Asia podcast. It's available wherever you get your podcast. Nathan?
2: 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And that does it for this edition of Bloomberg Daybreak Weekend. 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I'm Nathan Hager. 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
6: Apple is both behind, but not far enough behind that they can't catch up, to your point. And I would just look at very simply is, you know, there's a problem if there was some other competing AI consumer device that was capturing people's attention. We haven't seen that yet. That's an example of a problem. Another example that we know there's a problem if somehow like the base was starting to drift away for whatever reason, and they've essentially continued to strengthen their underlying base. And you know, the numbers are quite remarkable. And I think that part of the reason why we've seen this surge over the last three quarters, so iPhone on average has grown at 20% over the last three quarters. The previous basically four years, it grew at an average of just over 1%. So we've seen this big jump up. That's called a super cycle. That's what I would call a super cycle. Super cycles don't last, but the fact that they're able to deliver a super cycle in the face of not having any compelling AI, I think speaks to how they've just become the fabric of consumers' lives. So Scarlett, to kind of bring it all together, I think that they're not so far behind that they can't capitalize on this. And I mean, that's the real question here. Investors are essentially looking past this great guidance in the June quarter. The real question is, like, ultimately, can they take AI and create growth, outsized growth, outside of the super cycle?
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7: From the Sky News Centre at 7. Fewer empty planes could run under temporary government plans. Airlines could be allowed to reduce schedules in advance and run fewer, fuller flights rather than cancelling empty ones at the last minute. Strait of Hormuz disruption and the Iran war is also affecting new business owner in Dubai, Victoria Coleman.
8: Shipping costs have gone up 40% and will take double the time to get from China to the UK. So it's kind of a really tricky place for young business. Because it's like, do we pass this on to the consumer?
7: Meanwhile, the US president says he'll look at Iran's latest proposals for peace. But Donald Trump's posted on Truth Social saying he can't imagine the measures would be acceptable for him to agree to an end to the war. Pressure's mounting on the Prime Minister to ban pro-Palestine marches over concerns they put the Jewish community in danger. That's what the Tories want, while Sir Keir Starmer wants to crack down on the chants heard at demonstrations.
9: When you hear some of those chants, then clearly there should be tougher action in relation to that. Many people in the Jewish community have said to me, it's the repeat nature, it's the cumulative effect. Now, I accept that, which is why we intend to deal with cumulative effects.
7: Two Jewish men were stabbed in Golders Green in North London on Wednesday. Pro-Palestine campaigners say there isn't a connection between peaceful protests and the recent violence. A teenager has been charged after a Peter Kay gig in Birmingham had to be evacuated on Friday night. The 19-year-old's accused of false communications relating to a bomb hoax after reports of a suspicious bag being left at Utilita Arena. Arsenal have extended their lead at the top of the Premier League table after a 3-0 victory against Fulham last night. West Ham's hopes of avoiding relegation were dealt a blow after they were beaten by the same scoreline at Brentford. And the Miami Grand Prix will begin earlier than usual today because of the weather. Unexpected storms brought forward the start time. That's the latest.
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15: 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Here's Danny Berger.
16: Anastasia Amoroso of Partners Group says one earnings statement this week summed up recent AI momentum in markets. In its earnings release, Amazon CEO Andy Jassy said, quote, 3 years after AWS launched, it had $58 million revenue run rate. In the first 3 years of this AI wave, AWS AI revenue run rate is over $15 billion. That's nearly 260 times larger. I'm pleased to say that Partners Group Private Wealth Chief Investment Strategist Anastasia Amoroso joins us now. And I guess this just kind of fights back against this idea that the proof of AI isn't here, but it is here. But still, we see companies like Meta sell off after their earnings and some shakiness as to just how much they're spending.
17: It is here. I think there's some differentiation going on between who is actually really benefiting from artificial intelligence and who is at the forefront of being the beneficiary are those cloud computing companies. Those are selling cloud capacity to the Gen AI companies that are really also seeing monetization as well. You know, if you look at those cloud revenues, they first of all are expected to grow by 23%. This year. Fast forward to 2029, and if you look at some of the estimates, it steps up to something like $700 billion from $300 or $400 today. So it is meaningful.
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18: 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Now the Pedro Sanchez government is trying an ambitious plan for a universal childcare benefit to make a difference.
21: Hi, good morning. Yes, so it is quite striking because most people don't think of Spain when they're thinking about child poverty. So the rate is up there with Bulgaria as the two countries within the EU that most struggle with this issue. And as you say, it's been an issue for about 20 years. It's not something that has appeared in recent years. Basically, it really started being a problem around 2008 with the 2008 financial crisis, which, as you know, in Spain developed into a big housing and real estate crisis as well that lasted until. The main issue when I say they, I mean policymakers aim at, is that there isn't a sort of universal benefit to help this problem. So there's not a universal benefit for poor families, and that's why they're creating this. And that is quite unique within the developed and even some of the developing countries. Most countries do have some sort of other benefit of this kind, and that is what the government is trying or attempting to at least try to solve right now.
0: Yeah, this is the socialist government of Pedro Sanchez in Spain. How likely then is this legislation to pass?
21: So, okay, the legislation itself is very difficult to pass. They have created a ministry dedicated to this.
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22: Writing, living in this world, you know, very strange things happen in this world. Very, very strange, inexplicable things. And that's what the beauty and miraculousness of this world consists in.
1: Amitav Ghosh, novelist and interpreter of worlds, real and imagined.
23: Do you have to work hard to separate yourself from the real world when you're writing a novel like this one?
22: Yes, I really have to create a kind of little bubble of tranquility in order to be able to write. And that's becoming harder and harder. Before, we were writing about the planetary crisis. But now we are in a circumstance where we have to write from within the crisis.
1: From Bloomberg Weekend, this is the Michelle Hussein Show. I'm Michelle Hussein. Many years ago, I read a book called The Glass Palace. It's a sweeping family story set across Burma, India, and Malaya from the 19th century. And it really drew me into those places and those times. The writer was Amitav Ghosh. It wasn't his first novel, but it was, I think, his breakthrough one. And since then, he has developed a global following, often for fiction that is deeply researched. You know somehow as you read that he's been immersed in learning enough to set a context, to prepare a canvas for his characters. Sometimes he's used that knowledge for both novels and nonfiction. There's a trilogy of his, for example, that's set around the colonial era opium trade, and that also inspired a nonfiction book about the history of that business. Similarly, he's written novels set in the fragile ecosystem of coastal Bangladesh and eastern India, and that too has led to essays on climate threats. So he's always moved between these spaces. But his latest book, Ghost Eye, takes that to a different level because there is something otherworldly about it. You'll hear him explain in his own words in a moment. But we met in New York, where he's lived for a long time. He was born in India, but he's made his home in the United States. And the fact that the plot of Ghost Eye goes back and forth between those two countries didn't surprise me. What did was him revealing just how personal this latest book is. So here's the conversation I had with Amitav Ghosh. Well, it's lovely to meet you, having spent so many years reading many of your books. And here we are.
22: Thank you.
23: There's a part early on in Ghost Eye made me wonder how autobiographical this book is, because your protagonist in Ghost Eye, Dinu, says, "My memories of the city of my childhood had ebbed until they came flooding back half a century later on the other side of the planet in Brooklyn during the plague year of 2020. The reason those lockdown days reminded me of Calcutta was that during the pandemic too, there was a sense of darkness closing in, or rather an artificial brightness leaking out of the world." So did your memories come back to you while you were locked down?
22: Yes, very much, actually. Writing this book helped me reconcile various things that I had never thought about before. You know, I was in Calcutta in January 2020, and my mother was very sick. And my mother was a very ordinary homemaker, but she was also someone who had very strange sorts of perceptions of things. Odd things would happen around her. And one day when she was in hospital, literally in front of my eyes, she had a near-death experience, you know. And watching that, watching her describe what she was seeing on the other side,

0: it really unlocked something for me.
1: What did she actually say? What did she articulate?
0: You know, the first thing she did was that she literally said goodbye to me. And my wife was there too. And she said goodbye in the same way and in the same tone that she used to say goodbye to me when I was going off to boarding school. And then her head sort of snapped back and she began to toss her head from side to side. And she was telling me in Bengali what she was seeing. There was a light. There were people coming towards her, very welcoming figures. And she was not at all afraid. These are all classic near-death experience.
1: People calling you.
0: That's right. And then suddenly, you know, a doctor came in and gave her this injection. And, you know, so she sort of came out of it. But, you know, the first thing she said when she came out of it is, "Why did you bring me back? I wanted to go. It was my time."
1: You've put that in the book.
0: I have.
1: There's a scene exactly like that in the book. So it obviously stayed with you.
0: And oh, yeah, very much.
1: I mean, it does sound like an extraordinary thing to have experienced.
0: It was, yes. And as I said, it suddenly unlocked things, you know, in my brain. And I suddenly began to realize that, you know, writing, living in this world, you know, they're very strange things happen in this world. Very, very strange, inexplicable things. And that's what the beauty and miraculousness of this world consists in.
1: And then a strong theme in Ghost Eye is this idea of reincarnation and a child who's born with memories of a past life. Where did that thought come from and how long has that been percolating in your mind?
0: I've been thinking of it for a long time. In fact, I touched on it in an earlier book called The Calcutta Chromosome. I don't like to use the word reincarnation because there's a kind of metaphysic involved in reincarnation, you know, because you're implying that there's a whole sort of cycle of karma and so on. Maybe that exists. I just don't know about that. I'm agnostic. But what I do know is that a very large number of children are born with past life memories. Since this book came out, I've been contacted by, you know, literally dozens and dozens of people, very unlikely people. There are a lot of these inexplicable things like, you know, children being born with a knowledge of another language.
1: And you believe that? You don't, it's not people's perception, it's not artifice, it's not children putting it on. There's no doubt in your mind that that phenomenon is real.
0: No doubt whatsoever, because, you know, the people who've told me about these experiences and memories and so on, they're friends and I trust them. And what incentive do they have to lie to me? I mean, and when there are so many of them saying that.
1: Yeah, I don't mean lying. I just mean that sometimes our perception does sometimes lead us to believe certain things or see certain things that someone else might not. I think the reason I'm particularly interested in your views on this is that I've always been struck by how in your novels, how deeply researched they are, the worlds that you create in fiction. Sometimes you've mirrored them in nonfiction. So you've shown the real events that your characters were derived from. And that's why I'm wondering if you're doing something a little different in this book. You're asking us to suspend our belief and step into a different world with you.
0: Yes, very much so. You know, why this interests me, why this phenomenon interests me, is that I think one of the things that's gone really wrong with the world is that, you know, because of the mechanistic ways in which the most powerful people in the world think about the earth, you know, that it's just a machine, that it's inert, that everything in it can be known by science or by engineers or whatever. The world has lost all its wonder and its mystery. And that's why Elon Musk wants to leave our poor, you know, exhausted world and go to Mars or whatever. But our earth is infinitely mysterious. And I feel that we know almost nothing about it. You know, science is great, but you can't use a hammer for every job.
1: The plot of Ghost Eye moves between Kolkata in 1969, it's the city of your birth, and New York in 2020. 1969 in the United States is the year of the Vietnam War protests. In the UK, it's more about the troubles in Northern Ireland, probably. What did 1969 mean to you as a 13-year-old?

0: 16-year-old in Kolkata?
1: In 1969, I was mainly in boarding school in northern India, following the news very closely, so North Vietnam and so on. But also, you know, it was a time when really we in India had a huge kind of exposure to American culture through music, most of all. I think it was the spectacle of what young people were doing in America, you know. I often think it's very common for American politicians to say that people come here for our freedoms and our liberties and so on. But in fact, really what I think the world found so attractive in that particular period was the counterculture. You know, it wasn't the mainstream culture at all. It was actually the counterculture that really made America into a kind of global leader of youth culture, if you like.
0: This reminds me of something I've heard you say about Calcutta in that period, that while there was unrest and it was a politically tense time, there was also a flowering of culture, the writers, the filmmakers, the arts of many kinds.
1: Absolutely. I mean, that's the really remarkable thing. I mean, if you look at the filmmakers who were working in Calcutta in the 60s and 70s, I mean, it's an astonishing number of the great Indian filmmakers of the past, most of all Satyajit Ray, whose work I found incredibly exciting.
0: Take me back to the real story behind the unrest in Calcutta that's part of the book. What was the political climate that surrounded you, and how do you think it impacted the writer that you became?
1: Very much. Calcutta, I should explain, was then kind of a hotbed of Marxist activity. There were Maoists, there were Stalinists. I mean, there were so many varieties of Marxist activists. And they were a very powerful presence. They were there as a political presence, but also as an intellectual presence. I never subscribed to those ideologies really at all, but still, it was there. You had to contend with it. And what made it very interesting in a way is that, you know, Calcutta and New York are like the opposite ends of the telescope. I mean, Calcutta is the antithesis of the modern world. At least it was in that period, you know. And New York is the heart of the modern world. So in a sense, it's such a huge gap to bridge. Mind you, Calcutta is very different now.
0: I mean, it's really, New York is the home of capitalism in yes, so many ways. So I guess that's the contrast
1: that's right, between the two. Yes.
0: Because I've heard you say that there was something about growing up in such contentious times that put you in the mindset of thinking against the grain.
1: Yeah.
0: That is the roots of your work.
1: That is absolutely the case, yes. I think that was the main thing about growing up there at that time, that you really learned to be very critical, very skeptical of everything, you know. I really learned to think against the grain, and that stayed with me forever.
0: More from my conversation with novelist Amitabh Ghosh coming up. I'm Michelle Hussain, and this is Bloomberg.
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5: Here's okay. What we know about the run category historically. It's pretty resilient. It's durable. And if you think about it in comparison to other sports or categories, this is a pretty affordable sport. You know, for $150, you can buy a pair of running shoes, and those will last you for some people up to 6 months. You compare that to golf or skiing or any outdoor sport, it's still a very affordable sport. So our consumers during times of economic disruption are pretty durable and stick with it. And and may trade out some other things, but they'll buy running shoes and apparel.
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0: Now, let's get into a conversation about the US-Iran war. Jane Kinnamont, CEO of United Nations Association UK, which is a charity dedicated to advancing the principles of the UN, joins us now. In terms of, Jane, well-known for previous roles also at the European Leadership Network and at the Elders. Jane Kinnamont, welcome back to Bloomberg Radio. Thank you for your time. I want to think about the UN and what you expect to see happen in terms of diplomacy between the US and Iran. The UN is dedicated, and UN associated organizations, they are dedicated to nuclear non-proliferation. A lot of the analysis of the US-Iran war has thrown up this idea that actually it shows Iran, that the bombing by the US shows Iran that actually it needs to cling hold to its nuclear program, and indeed that is what the leadership has said it will do, that it will not give up its nuclear program, enriched uranium. Is that the kind of major reason why this campaign has failed by the US?
10: I'm glad you've asked me about this, because we do have so many problems right now with multilateralism and international law. But so far, one part of the multilateral system that is holding, albeit under strain, is the Nuclear Non-Proliferation Treaty. And right now, it's not in the headlines, but all of the states that signed that treaty are meeting right now in New York at their conference that they have every 5 years to discuss the implementation of the treaty. Iran is still a member, so Iran has diplomats in the US who are talking to the rest of the world about their nuclear program and their right to peaceful uses of nukes. However, that conference is going to be, you know, pretty difficult, because Iran contends that, you know, it has been attacked twice now, last year and this year, by the US and Israel over a nuclear program that was, until the war last year, under international inspections. And of course, there is the worry that Iran may decide to weaponize the program, but it's a good sign that it has not yet pulled out of that treaty.
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0: I'm Michelle Hussein, and you're listening to some highlights from the Michelle Hussein Show podcast on Bloomberg Radio. Today, I'm speaking with the novelist Amitav Ghosh. You are a writer who's so connected to everyday events and to present-day politics. I can see it from your X feed. I can see that you're reposting multiple times a day. How much does it bleed into your fiction? Do you have to work hard to separate yourself off from the real world when you're actually writing a novel like this one?
1: Yes, I really have to create a kind of little bubble of tranquility in order to be able to write. And that's becoming harder and harder. It's becoming impossible now, I would say. You know, before we were writing about the planetary crisis, you know, it's a political crisis, it's a geopolitical crisis, environmental, so many things. But now we are in a circumstance where we have to write from within the crisis. And that completely changes your perspective. I mean, you have to write from the point of view of the reality of our time. And it's a time of absolute disruption.
0: And you don't just mean climate, do you? I think you mean the state of the world, the war with Iran. All of these things are exercising you at this moment in time?
1: Very much so. You know, I wrote a book called The Nutmeg's Curse. And there I said that, you know, the mistake that Western experts make when they think about the climate crisis is that they think of it as a technological and scientific crisis, whereas in fact, it's a geopolitical crisis. You know, it's a crisis that's tied to the fossil fuel economy, which in itself is the underpinnings and has been for 200 years of the Anglo-American empire, you know.
0: Are you saying there's a link between that and Iran?
1: Very much so. Absolutely. It's completely straightforward. I mean, the reason why Anglo-America has to try and retain control, most of all of the Straits of Hormuz, is exactly this, to control the flow of fossil fuels.
0: But other parts of the world, not least India, the country of your birth, is highly dependent on that. I mean, how closely are you following how badly India has been affected economically in this period?
1: I spoke to my sister in Calcutta a couple of hours ago, and people are desperate to find natural gas because, you know, most of the cooking that's done in India is done with canisters of natural gas. And the situation is really very, very bad, and it's getting worse and worse. And the situation in India is actually very serious because the government, unlike China, didn't stockpile enough quantities of fuels. So India is very, very vulnerable.
0: And has not been diplomatically active in this period, it would seem.
1: Yeah. What can you say, you know? India, in some way, over the last few years, most of all, has completely lost its way diplomatically within the region. And it's very hard to see how it can get back on track. I mean, you know, just a few days before this conflict started in Iran, the Indian Prime Minister was in Israel, literally hugging Netanyahu and so on, despite the fact that these stands are not at all popular overwhelmingly in India by any means.
0: Can you say that for sure, that they're not popular? Is it more amongst your group of people?
1: Yes. You know, I'm from a part of the Indian public which is opposed to these policy stands. Look, I mean, even if it's a question of it being popular or not, just prudence requires you to conduct yourself with a certain kind of caution in relation to the big suppliers of oil.
0: So how would you describe your relationship with both these countries that are part of your life, with India and the United States? Because this is where you live today. I presume it's where you feel much more at home today, but does some of that feel different in the midst of a moment like this?
1: Well, you know, you have to remember that one doesn't live in a large country like the United States and India as if you were geographically spread across the entirety. I mean, I'm from Bengal. In Bengal, our views are often very, very different from that of other parts, especially of northern India. So, you know, I'm influenced by that. And here I live in New York. I live in Brooklyn. And I have, for my mayor, a boy I've known since he was a kid.
0: Zoran Mamdani. So you know his parents? You know Mira Nair?
1: Yes, Meera is one of my oldest friends. We went to college together in New Delhi.
0: And so did you ever think that the child you knew might go into politics? Was there a moment where you thought that that's where his future might lie?
1: You know, in our circles, it's so rare for anyone to go into politics, you know? I mean, straightforwardly into retail politics. So we used to say to Meera, what is he doing?

0: would say, well, he's doing it. But really, never would I have guessed that he'd turn out to be literally a kind of political phenomenon. I mean, a genius in a way.
1: What was the moment that you realized that he could, you know, he could go all the way in this mayoral race? Was it before he won the Democratic primary?
0: Oh, yes. I would say June or July last year, it was pretty clear. I mean, he just hit such a chord with the young people, you know.
1: Do you find yourself worrying, though, what happens if he can't deliver? Because he has inspired so much political enthusiasm. You know, he has fervent supporters. That can just quite easily dissipate if people get disappointed.
0: You know, the thing that's been really surprising for me, I mean, of course, we knew that Zoran was charismatic. He spoke well. He's, you know, he's got that killer smile and so on. What's really surprised me, though, is how competent he is.
1: So is that the thing that gives you hope, that you're living in New York, a city whose mayor you not only know, but, you know, you have a great fondness for? And is that essentially your retreat amidst a broader political establishment that worries you?
0: Yes, but I think what that tells us is that there is a huge body of people in the United States, especially young people, who are now just longing for change.
1: So can we go back into history, Amitav? Because I mentioned this earlier in the conversation, and the fact that so often you've drawn on great moments in history, and, you know, and obviously history is full of difficult moments. And I'm thinking about your charting of the opium trade through your novels. As we're in this process where it feels like power is shifting, that there's a new world order developing, you've thought about India and China a lot for your writing. How do you think that relationship develops? Like, will India end up moving closer to China than the United States? Because the United States is a difficult place to be close to, difficult for its allies these days.
0: Absolutely. You know, the problem for India goes beyond any one political party or any one political figure. What we are really seeing is an era of maritime power slowly declining, and continental power slowly rising to the top, as it were. You know, I mean, China and Russia, Iran, they're the three continental powers now, you know. Within this, where does India fit? India's problem is that it's not a continental power entirely, and it's not entirely a maritime power. Yet it is, in a significant sense, dependent on maritime relations. So where does India go? I mean, its own geography puts it in this double bind, you know, where it has to maintain sort of very close relations with the maritime powers. And at the same time, it has to try and maneuver within the new emergent order of continental power. It's a huge challenge for anybody to navigate that. And certainly, I think the current dispensation is not proving to be at all good at it.
1: The current political leadership in India.
0: In India.
1: It's interesting to hear you call Iran a continental power and not India one.
0: Well, India doesn't really reach very deep into the Asian landmass, you know. It's cut off by the Himalaya, really. You know, the northern India is, in some sense, very attached to the continent. But if you look at India, it's this huge peninsula that's just, you know, jutting out into the sea. So that maritime aspect of it really has to be balanced against whatever continental ambitions India might have. And this puts India in a terrible position, because it's perfectly clear now that China is a world leader in so many different technologies, you know. And Pakistan, which is in some way, you know, maneuvered very well within this system.
1: Mm, it's having a diplomatic moment for sure.
0: Oh, absolutely.
1: But in this climate, God knows how long that lasts.
0: Who knows? But at least they've been able to take advantage of Chinese technology, whereas India really has, you know, blocked Chinese technology in India. So, I mean, just like the United States, I mean, you know, just cutting off your foot to spite your face, you know, because, I mean, look at those amazing Chinese cars that are everywhere now. And actually, even over here in the US, I feel sometimes like that I'm going back to the India of my childhood, where we drove around in these old, old cars, you know, 20, 30-year-old cars, and we envied, you know, the West at that time for having all these fancy things. And

0: Now, really, here, because of tariffs, etc., we are entering that same cycle.
1: And yet, this is the country that you've chosen, that you've made your home, of which you've become a citizen. All of that, you've done it for a reason, because its freedoms represented something that was precious and important to you.
0: Yes, absolutely. Absolutely. And also its culture, you know. And there's no gainsaying that, you know. I mean, the culture of intellectual excellence that it also has, it may be sidelined very often, but within my world, I get to meet many first-rate thinkers from across the world. I get to meet many first-rate artists, you know, writers, etc. So that part of it, which has always existed and still exists and will continue to exist, is what holds me here, not to speak of my family and my friends.
1: More from my conversation with novelist Amitav Ghosh coming up. I'm Michelle Hussein, and this is Bloomberg.
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8: There's a lot of concern from investors that because retail investors are requesting more redemptions than normal, that that behavior will feed over to the institutional community. But actually, I think one of the important points to raise is that in institutional funds, there was never the option in the first place to withdraw and have redemptions. And so that capital is very much in drawdown, kind of locked up facilities. And if anything, our conversations with institutional investors would use a disruption in the credit markets as an opportunity to deploy the significant dry powder that they have. I would say the other point that's raised a lot is software. I think it's far too early to write off the entire sector. You know, we're very close in coordination with our equity analysts on kind of their views on this sector. But at a very high level, if there's a disruption in software for private credit, there's also going to be a disruption in software in the syndicated leverage loan market. And there again, private credit is probably in a position to deploy capital into that dislocation like we've seen in other periods of time, like 2022.
9: I'm a risk taker. I'm ready to take some high yield risk, CLOs, leverage loans. How's that part of the market?
8: That part of the market is actually holding in well, although I would say probably since the last time I saw you, a little more cautious on kind of the lower end of that quality spectrum. So we're fine reaching into the high end of high yield. Okay. We would prefer high yield over leveraged loans. You were talking about kind of the path for Fed policy. You know, it is a somewhat of a tailwind if the Fed stays on hold, that's better for the yield backdrop of leveraged loans.
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4: It's interesting to hear you call Iran a continental power and not India one.
5: Well, India doesn't really reach very deep into the Asian landmass, you know. It's cut off by the Himalaya, really. You know, the northern India is, in some sense, very attached to the continent. But if you look at India, it's this huge peninsula that's just, jutting out into the sea. So that maritime aspect of it really has to be balanced against whatever continental ambitions India might have. And this puts India in a terrible position, because it's perfectly clear now that China is a world leader in so many different technologies, you know. And Pakistan, which is in some way, you know, maneuvered very well within this system.
4: It's having a diplomatic moment for sure.
5: Oh, absolutely.
4: But in this climate, God knows how long that lasts.
5: Who knows? But at least they've been able to take advantage of Chinese technology, whereas India really has, blocked Chinese technology in India. So, I mean, just like the United States, I mean, you know, just cutting off your foot to spite your face, you know, because, look at those amazing Chinese cars that are everywhere now. And actually, even over here in the US, I feel sometimes like that I'm going back to the India of my childhood, where we drove around in these old cars, you know, 20, 30-year-old cars. And we envied, you know, the West at that time for having all these fancy things. And now, really, here, because of tariffs, etc., we are entering that same cycle.
4: We were in the process of contributing a manuscript to a really extraordinary project which began in 2014. It's called the Future Library. And books are being put away not to be opened and read until the year 2114, which is an extraordinary idea. What made you want to be part of it, and how hard was it to imagine what people would want to read in the year 2114?
5: Well, you know, I think it's perfectly evident today that one of the factors that are really responsible for creating our planetary crisis is very short-termist thinking. We tend to think in like 2-year election cycles, 4-year election cycles, you know, that kind of thing. And this infects also the literary and artistic worlds, you know. There's a sort of pressure to keep up with the trend of the moment and so on. And when I heard about this project, it struck me that it was absolutely thinking of time in a completely different way. So, you know, how in Native American cultures and many other cultures as well, there's this concept of thinking 7 generations ahead. Anything you do, you have to consider the 7th generation. And this project struck me as being very much along those lines of thinking of time in a radically different way, you know. And having to produce a text for that has really been salutary for me, you know, to try and think of, you know, what can I have to say to a readership that's not yet born?
4: Is it a full book?
5: There's no particular specification.
4: But what did you do? Like, how many pages? And is it fiction or is it nonfiction?
5: I don't think I'm allowed to tell you that.
4: Oh. Okay.
5: Yeah.
4: How did you even start to think what your contribution should be?
5: Well, of course, the first thing that you're tempted to do is to try and imagine the future world, you know? And I made many false starts. I tried that. And then I decided that that's actually a fool's errand, you know? I mean, if I think about how much the world has changed within my own lifetime, and that's obviously accelerating, it's impossible for any of us to have a sense of what the world will be like in 2114. And in fact, you run the risk of making an of yourself, because, you know, people will open that thing and say, oh, he was so completely wrong, you know?
4: So you discounted that?
5: I discounted that,
4: and
5: yes.
4: Thought instead that you needed to think of something timeless.
5: I needed to think of drawing on my own resources, you know, of saying what I need to say, really, rather than trying to imagine a world far ahead.
4: It is really hard to think about what will the planet look

0: like? What will borders look like? You know, there might be nations that have even gone by then. So you're in the process of handing over that manuscript.
1: Yes, it'll be at the end of June. Yes, so I'll go to Oslo for that.
0: And your own writing, because you said how difficult it is to separate yourself out and to carve that kind of time for your writing away from the news. How do you actually do it? What have you learned?
1: Well, you know, one thing that helps is that writing is all I've ever done, and I've done it all my life. You know, along the way, I've developed certain sort of disciplines which just see me through the day and help me write a little bit. I'm saying a little bit, but especially over the last 5 or 6 years, I've written an awful lot, you know, even as the world is kind of falling apart, I'm reading back the next day.
0: But your books start in longhand.
1: Yeah. Absolutely. Yes, a longhand with a fountain pen. If I try to sort of compose directly onto a computer, I find that it just freezes me, you know. Whereas if I'm writing by hand, I feel much more free, so I can just follow my thoughts.
0: So you must have a library full of the notebooks,
1: Oh,
0: the
1: yes.
0: originals.
1: Yes, I do. I have a lot of
0: And
1: notebooks.
0: how much do you find that the ultimate book has changed from the original notebook, the handwritten one?
1: It changes a lot, actually. I mean, with earlier books, I mean, they were unrecognizable. But with this one, it wasn't. You know, I had a very strange experience writing this book. It was literally like it came from outside myself, you know, and the book just seemed to write itself. I mean, I wrote it. Usually it takes me years to write a novel, but with this one, it was really something kind of uncanny, you know. The only writer who talks about that experience in relation to writing is Stephen King, you know, who often says that his books seem to come from somewhere outside himself.
0: So, do you know yet which place, which dimension, even your next book might take you in?
1: Let's face it, all our everyday politics they've proved utterly ineffectual in confronting the planetary crisis that we're in. The only political movement that has actually had real effects in this world is the rights of nature movement, I would say, you know, and movements like the No Dakota Pipeline movement, you know, right here in America. We've had many similar movements amongst Adivasi groups in India. And all these movements, which have been so effective, are founded on notions of the sacredness of the land. And what they've actually been able to do is to mobilize governments into according personhood to rivers and mountains and glaciers, you know, and this has had a real effect in the world. Now, imagine what it is for a court in New Zealand, a high court, the Supreme Court of New Zealand, to actually say this river is a person and can be the ancestor of a group of people. You know, it's not just that you're giving rights to a river. You're making an ontological shift in the way that you see the world, because these ideas are all based upon the sacredness of the land, if you like. And where does sacredness come from? It comes from the miraculous.
0: I mean, that obviously that's been part of Native American culture and you
1: Part
0: know,
1: of Catholic culture.
0: but it's so far away from our present moment and the political moment in the United States and in some other parts of the world.
1: Yes, absolutely. Again, this is because of the deep attachments to the fossil fuel economy, you know. And these attachments go way past anything to do with means and ends. I mean, there's a genuine emotional attachment to fossil fuels. I mean, when you hear people roaring down the street on those very noisy motorcycles, they're not doing it just to get from one place to another, you know. An electric motorcycle won't do it for them. They like that noise.
0: So, Amitav, to close, having written about past lives in this book, I mean, if I asked you to imagine what you would like to come back as or the life you might like to have after this, what would you choose?
1: I That's absolutely impossible. I don't know. Maybe I'd like to be a bird.
0: Or is there a place in history that you've written about or researched that, you know, of which your knowledge has been so deep that you have been able to really imagine living in that time or been drawn towards?

0: Yes, I mean, certainly I've researched the 19th century in India in very great detail. But I also researched the 12th century in India, you know, especially along the West Coast, where there were communities of Muslims, Jews, Hindus living together.
1: Pre-colonial times.
0: Pre-colonial times, yeah. It was a very beautiful time. I think I would choose that.
1: Amitabh Ghosh, thank you very much. Congratulations on Ghost Eye.
0: Thank you very much.
1: And I look forward to the next book.
0: Thank you, Michelle, and thank you so much for having me. It's been a great pleasure.
1: Thank you for listening to some of the highlights from my podcast. To hear the full conversation, please subscribe to The Michelle Hussein Show, wherever you get your podcasts. I'm Michelle Hussein, and this is Bloomberg.
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5: Apple is both behind, but not far enough behind that they can't catch up, to your point. And I would just look at very simply is, you know, there's a problem if there was some other competing AI consumer device that was capturing people's attention. We haven't seen that yet. That's an example of a problem. Another example that we know there's a problem if somehow like the base was starting to drift away for whatever reason, and they've essentially continued to strengthen their underlying base. And you know, the numbers are quite remarkable. And I think that part of the reason why we've seen this surge over the last three quarters, so iPhone on average has grown at 20% over the last three quarters. The previous basically four years, it grew at an average of just over 1%. So we've seen this big jump up. That's called a super cycle. That's what I would call a super cycle. Super cycles don't last, but the fact that they're able to deliver a super cycle in the face of not having any compelling AI, I think speaks to how they've just become the fabric of consumers' lives. So Scarlett, to kind of bring it all together, I think that you know, they're not so far behind that they can't capitalize on this. And I mean, that's the real question here. Investors are essentially looking past this great guidance in the June quarter. The real question is, like, ultimately, can they take AI and create growth, outsized growth, outside of the super cycle?
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6: From the Sky News Centre at 8. Plans to cope with the risk of a shortage of jet fuel have been revealed. Air passengers could be moved from a flight they booked to a similar one to fill up planes and have less empty seats in the sky. Donald Trump says he's reviewing a revised peace plan sent to him by Iran, but the US leader says he can't imagine the deal would be acceptable. Meanwhile, President Trump's threatened to withdraw more troops from Germany on top of those already being redeployed. On Friday, the US president ordered 5,000 personnel to be withdrawn from the country. The German chancellor said the war with Iran had humiliated America. Military analyst Sean Bell says the move shouldn't have a huge impact.
7: US forces number about 68,000 total across about 12 countries of Europe. And it's not the first time that President Trump's threatened to reduce the numbers. In his first term, he threatened to reduce them by 10,000. That didn't materialise.
6: The Stop the War coalition has denied pro-Palestine marches pose a threat to the Jewish community. Sir Keir Starmer wants tougher policing on some of the chants heard at Gaza protests, while the Tories want the rallies banned. Two Jewish men were stabbed in Golders Green in North London on Wednesday. Peter Leary is from the Palestine Solidarity Campaign.
8: The idea that has been put forward that the marches could possibly be incubators for prejudice of any kind is simply not true.
6: A teenager has been charged after an alleged bomb hoax at a Peter Kay comedy show in Birmingham on Friday night. The audience were told to leave Utilita Arena halfway through the gig. Arsenal stretched their lead in the Premier League title race to 6 points with a 3-0 win over Fulham. Meanwhile, West Ham's hopes of avoiding relegation were dealt a blow with a 3-0 loss at Brentford. They'll drop into the bottom three if Tottenham beat Aston Villa tonight. And the Miami Grand Prix has been moved forward 3 hours. It's because of thunderstorm warnings. It'll now get underway at 6 p.m. That's the latest.
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12: In the studio here in New York City, the NASA administrator, Jared Isaacman. The pictures are amazing. I understand it costs a lot of money. Can you explain to all of us what we actually achieved in the last month?
13: Well, I would consider that Artemis II is part of a much bigger plan. So President Trump, during his first term, created the Artemis program, America's commitment to return to the moon. My first day on the job, he signs a national space policy that says pick up where Apollo 17 left off, return to the moon, but go back to stay this time, build an enduring presence.
12: Good luck.
13: Build a moon base. Which, I mean, it's going to be a hub for scientific discovery, economic potential. Maybe we have a lunar economy someday, but it will be the technological proving ground for where we go next, which is Mars. So all part of a bigger plan. Artemis II is just the opening act.
12: In the period of time, we have changed space exploration a lot. We've introduced commercial space exploration. What does that mean for the role of NASA?
13: It's interesting. I get that question all the time because there are some new names. You have your SpaceX's and Blue Origins that get everyone's attention. It's like, where does NASA fit in? I remind folks, you go back to the 1960s. You had Boeing. You had McDonnell Douglas built the Gemini spacecraft. You had Grumman that built the lander that put the astronauts on the moon. Many of those players still exist today, but we have some new ones, SpaceX, Blue Origin. NASA's at its best when we are doing the near impossible.
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17: 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Now the Pedro Sanchez government is trying an ambitious plan for a universal childcare benefit to make a difference.
18: Hi, good morning. Yes, so it is quite striking because most people don't think of Spain when they're thinking about child poverty. So the rate is up there with Bulgaria as the two countries within the EU that most struggle with this issue. And as you say, it's been an issue for about 20 years. It's not something that has appeared in recent years. Basically, it really started being a problem around 2008 with the 2008 financial crisis, which, as you know, in Spain developed into a big housing and real estate crisis as well that lasted until. The main issue when I say they, I mean policymakers aim at, is that there isn't a sort of universal benefit to help this problem. So there's not a universal benefit for poor families, and that's why they're creating this. And that is quite unique within the developed and even some of the developing countries. Most countries do have

0: some sort of other benefit of this kind. And that is what the government is trying or attempting to at least try to solve right now.
1: Yeah, this is the socialist government of Pedro Sanchez in Spain. How likely then is this legislation to pass?
0: So, the legislation itself is very difficult to pass. They have created a ministry dedicated to this.
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5: 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I'm Tracy Alloway.
6: And I'm Joe Weisenthal.
5: Today you are listening to our conversation with Rob Goldstein, the COO of BlackRock. We are talking about how he's deploying AI at the world's biggest asset manager. Joe, when I think about the world of finance,
6: yeah,
5: and what I would describe as mega trends, yeah, of recent years and decades, there are definitely two that spring to mind, maybe a third trend, although I don't know if it's mega, probably is. The first is definitely the rise of the buy side. So this idea that, you know, it very much used to be all about the banks, and those were the ones that we kind of obsessed over. And then you have this extraordinary growth in the asset management industry. The second mega trend has to be technology, right?
6: Yep.
5: Think about the rise of electronic trading, electronic risk management, model-driven risk management.
6: I like this.
5: And then the third semi-mega trend, I don't know, rise of private markets, right?
6: Yeah. Oh, I have another one.
5: Okay.
6: That I think is legit. The sort of power law domination of a few mega companies and sort of whether it's
5: consolidated. The big get bigger.
6: The winner take allness or the winner take mostness of the industry. I would add that as a mega trend.
5: Okay, that's
6: great.
5: And I
6: would say that connects to this episode
5: too. Absolutely. So we have four big mega trends, and we have the perfect guest to talk about all of those four things. And it comes at a time when obviously we're in this new sort of technological wave with AI. It very much feels like everyone in professional finance wants to figure out a way of being involved in AI in one way or another. It's funny, I was meeting up with someone who works at a very large bank the other day, and they were talking about how work that they've done 20 years ago, their managers are now adamant it has to be put into a big Excel database because they're about to shove all of that into an AI model. So you can you can see there's this like urgency.
6: Yeah.
5: And there's a perennial question over how much of it is
6: like
5: real.
6: Random data that exists somewhere, they need to have it as part of the data lake or whatever so that the AI model knows about it. Oh, that
5: exactly.
6: Makes sense.
5: Yeah. And I think the question for this is how much of it is managers who are latching on to the AI trend versus how much of this is actually going to become productive, useful technology for finance. So we can definitely talk a little bit about that. But we do have the perfect guest.
6: Let's do it.
5: All right. So we're going to be speaking with Rob Goldstein. He is, of course, the COO of BlackRock, someone who has literally lived through basically all of these mega trends that we just described.
7: Yes. And the question is, how many hours do we have? Because, you know, needless to say, those mega trends we could talk about for quite some time.
6: Yeah. We could do a series.
7: We could do a series.
6: Five-part series.
7: And one thing I would just politely identify, I think as people talk about the big getting bigger, I think there's an underlying catalyst towards those who could provide a better value proposition are getting bigger.
6: Okay.
7: And I think that's the key theme that's happening, particularly with regard to the buy side.
6: I know you were saying, what was it, a polite, you didn't push back, but a polite nuance or something like that. But one could say that the ability to provide a better value proposition is itself a function of size in many instances, because the larger have the full suite, the whole menu, right, of services.
7: 100%.
6: So even there, there's like a nuance upon a nuance.
7: 100%. Right? And what's interesting is, I think if you ordered the mega themes, you can make a very strong argument that it all comes down to technology. And technology is enabling things and value propositions to be achieved that traditionally just couldn't be done.
6: Great. Let's just talk about that.
5: Is it true that, like, some of BlackRock's foundational, by the way, the chances that I say Blackstone in this conversation,
7: yeah,
5: at
7: that's
5: least
7: not,
5: once,
7: that's not good.
5: I apologize in advance.
6: This happened. We had a pre-call, and I said that I've been in this business a long time. We had a pre-call with Rob, like, several weeks ago. I said Blackstone. And then, like, I could tell there was, like, a silence. I was like, I said,

0: wrong thing, didn't I? He's heard it all before.
1: I hope so. So is it true that like the foundational culture of BlackRock is very much tied to technology? Because the story that I always used to hear was about a Sun workstation and Ben Golub.
2: Yeah. And Ben is still a close friend and mentor, Ben being one of the founding partners of BlackRock. I think if you zoom out a little bit, because I think the history of BlackRock is very reflective of what the past 30, 35 years have been in terms of the companies that have been most successful. And if you look at the founders of BlackRock, they were a group of people who were pioneers with regard to structured products and the evolution of the mortgage market. And what they realized is that banks at the time, the sell side, as you guys sort of laid the groundwork, banks at the time were using supercomputers, and they were very expensive computers, to structure things. And then the way they were selling those products was literally by faxing yield tables all over the world. And I know, and when I say this to 20-something-year-old, 30-something-year-olds, including my own children who are in their early 20s, a lot of the people back then didn't even have computers.
0: Yeah.
2: Like, computers were like there was one for a group of people as opposed to everyone had one on their desk. So the thesis behind forming BlackRock was that we could actually build models that would help provide risk transparency for those type of instruments and help the end asset owner. We could build those models, and through the Sun workstation is the innovation. If you were reasonably clever, you didn't need to be a genius, but if you were reasonably clever, you could buy 10 Sun workstations for $10,000 each and link them together and effectively do what previously only supercomputers that cost millions of dollars could do. So the founding thesis of BlackRock was really about how do we bring those technology capabilities, which were not really available on the buy side, how do we use them as the core of building an asset manager? That was the founding thesis. And I think one of the real success factors, and I think that when you look today, what I'm about to say seems like very odd, but I guess this is
1: odd lot.
2: So it's perfect. But when I started at BlackRock in 1994, when we had roughly 80 people, $19 billion in assets under management, I was in the data and analytics team. I was effectively a data analyst. And like today, data, technology, analytics are where the cool kids are. Back then, it was not where the cool kids are, trust me. And the whole concept of recognizing very early on that the asset management business at its core is an information processing business today is so obvious. But if you rewind back 10, 20, 30 years ago, that was a very unique, novel concept.
3: We really do need like 5 hours.
1: I know.
3: And this is kind of a tangent. You mentioned the idea of like you could string 10 Sun workstations together to make a supercomputer. We are actually going back to the future or the future of the back a little bit. These currently in computing, I have a good friend who has promised to help me later this year. I'm going to buy like 5 Mac Minis because he says you can host your own LLM now from home if you just have like 4 or 5 Mac Minis strung together.
0: Right.
3: And then you don't have to depend on any other company's data center for unlimited token usage. So this is going to kind of come back.
2: Well, it's interesting, though. I think that's a real question in terms of where we are right now because I don't know the answer to this, but I could make 2 good arguments. One is along the lines of what you're saying.
3: Yeah.
2: The other is we are living in an age right now, if you really just think about what's happening with AI, you could convert energy to intelligence. And the more money you spend on energy, the more intelligence you have. You could argue different than many technology trends that we've had over the past couple of decades. This is a technology trend that requires capital. And it requires spending a lot of money.
3: Yeah.
2: And I think there's a real question about whether or not this is a very expensive technology or if this will ultimately wind up being five guys at home in a garage with a handful of Mac Minis can accomplish miracles.

0: I don't know if that's certain yet, which one is going to prove true.
1: I want to like get in more on your history and Aladdin and the technology that you've been involved in building over these years. But maybe a big picture question is like, one of the things about AI that really strikes me as potentially interesting with how it's going to affect finance is AI is non-deterministic. You put in a query and you don't really know what, you never know if you're going to get the same output twice or whatever. And I'm curious, like, for one, you don't know how it arrived often, and models can't explain themselves. And this is an issue for finance, which is they're often not explicable why the output came out. But then there's this other element of you're not going to get the same thing twice. And I'm curious, like, when you think about how that fits into the history of technology, whether that is a source of anxiety for finance. You need to be able to show your work often in many cases, or you need to be able to, like, traditional software, you write a line of code, and as long as there's no bug, it'll produce the same result 1,000 times in a row. Is this new? Is this something that is going to be a difficult tension to work around?
0: No question. Absolutely no question. And just to give an analogy,
1: okay,
0: I am sure there have been many, many, many people who sat in this seat through the years and said, by X, X being years ago, there will be self-driving cars. You won't need driver's licenses and so on and so forth.
1: Yeah.
0: I think the tolerance people have for computers to make mistakes is very different than the tolerance people have for humans to make mistakes. So that's just a societal starting point. For all intents and purposes, I think you could make a cohesive argument. I love Marvel movies. As a family, that's one of our things. This is like alien technology has been found on the planet Earth, and now we're figuring out how to use it. And one of the remarkable things about the technology, even if, and I know from listening to you, you've played with a lot of the coding tools. If you look at the coding tools, they write code, and then there are bugs in the code, and then they find the bugs, and they fix the bugs. So, like, the way we've been trained to think about a computer is, how could that happen? Wouldn't it be smart enough to write the code without the bugs?
2: Right. Like, why do I have to prompt it to fix itself?
0: Because it's much more like a person. It's much more about thinking than this binary zero and one structure that we've become used to for computers. And I think one of the remarkable, if you spend time with any of the big technology firms or the big AI companies, the frontier model providers, they use this term regulated industries. And needless to say, regulated industries like financial services, we need to be certain that we have the appropriate processes and controls in place.
1: Stay tuned for more of our interview with BlackRock COO Rob Goldstein. We are talking about how the world's biggest asset manager is actually using AI. 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I'm Jill Weisenthal.
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8: We are very focused on helping financial advisors serve their clients. It's not a B2C model. It's a B2B2C model. And so really all the clients at iCapital are advisors, you know, and or obviously the GPs that are trying to reach those advisors. And so for financial advisors, if they're large, we can build a whole white label capability for them so they can in effect have an operating system to run their alts, structured investments or annuities business, as well as the data aggregation that they have to do for clients with information that's everywhere. For advisors that are maybe a little smaller, that don't have sort of a persistent need, they can come to our marketplace and see a menu of hundreds of funds where they can avail themselves of those funds for their clients. Huh.
7: Really, really interesting. So I like the description of iCapital as the world's

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5: Let's turn back to the markets now. And a day we've seen oil prices surge and that avalanche of Europeans' earnings ahead of the rate decisions from the ECB and the Bank of England later on. We have Ian Steely with us for more, Fixed Income International CIO at JP Morgan Asset Management. Ian, good morning. Good to talk to you. How are you reading the latest move in oil prices? It's a significant move higher and we're looking at levels now not seen since the start of the war. Is this a noteworthy repricing of risk?
6: I think so. And I think ultimately where we were, say, was it a couple of Fridays ago where we had the sort of the barrage of ceasefire tweets coming out of the administration, it feels like we've definitely taken a couple of steps back from that. And ultimately it looks like this is going to sort of be a prolonged event and much longer than we thought a couple of weeks ago. So oil's pricing higher. And ultimately what we're seeing is front end of yield curves are repricing in line with that, as inflation does seem to be the central bank's biggest focus at the moment.
5: And thinking about the decisions that we have today, then we were speaking earlier to our Bloomberg Opinion columnist Marcus Ashworth, who said essentially markets have already priced in the rate hikes that haven't come, even though we're not expecting any moves from those central banks today. I mean, what's your reading on sort of the market expectation versus the path that central banks are laying out for themselves?
6: Yeah, it's going to be a very interesting one because, as you said, the market's not pricing anything to happen today, and it doesn't feel like many people think that either the Bank of England or the ECB will. But when you look at the June, July, September meetings, we're starting to see consecutive prices, hikes priced into the market for those. And I think the big question will be, how does Madame Lagarde and how does Governor Bailey deal with the questions that are obviously going to come in their direction around that path and whether they think that is appropriate and whether they think that will be delivered on. Because the reality is neither of them know. No one knows exactly how the Middle East is going to play out. No one knows how long it's going to go on for. No one really knows where oil will be over the next couple of months. And ultimately, they're sort of trying to navigate this at the same time as the market is. But I do think there is a lot of bad news priced into the front end of European markets when it comes to inflation and rate hikes.
5: Are the challenges much more difficult for the Bank of England because of where rates are versus what the ECB is facing?
6: I think they've both got their own individual challenges. If you look at the Bank of England, yes, inflation was definitely stickier than they would have liked it to have been. But you could argue that the employment picture in the UK looks worse, although maybe the last couple of weeks of data haven't really helped the Bank of England in that argument.
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9: And I'm Joe Weisenthal.
8: Today's episode, we're looking at how the world's biggest asset manager is actually using AI. We are speaking with the chief operating officer of BlackRock, Rob Goldstein.
10: We created this rule that we call, this principle that we call the first draft principle. Why can't we have a first draft of everything

0: we produce be created through AI, whether it be a client presentation, an internal document, a prospectus. And the reason why you're very deliberate about saying first draft is because we have 16 people who check the first draft. And that ability as a starting point is a very sort of strong catalyst towards leveraging and getting to know the technology. But I would actually argue that today, the technology has provided a lot of people like individual productivity. But at an enterprise level, if you look at the case studies, it's not clear to me we've entered the first inning of the actual enterprise implementation. I still think the national anthem is sort of being played. And I think that the actual overhang between what the models can do and the fact that this is technology that needs to be implemented, it requires organizational design, business process re-engineering. Like implementing technology is hard and takes time. And we haven't even started that enterprise implementation yet.
1: Can you talk a little bit more about this in the context of Aladdin? Because I think part of the concern here that Joe was getting at is that you have these models that are getting more complex and more difficult to predict. We don't know what they're going to spit out. They're non-deterministic, as Joe said. And meanwhile, you have this risk management technology that has already for years been described as a black box, and I'm sure you have opinions on that particular
0: Yes.
1: label. But if it gets more sophisticated, are people going to fully understand what it's actually doing?
0: Well, let me start out by saying we haven't described it as a black
1: No,
0: box.
1: not
0: So
1: you.
0: we'll come back to that in a minute. But importantly, AI as a technology is not new. I wish I knew the exact year, but like the AI lab at MIT was created in the 1950s. We started our AI lab in 2018. So these methods have been used for a long time. At a very sort of simple level that I'm sure would offend a lot of people, you could think about old AI was about numbers, new AI is about language. And the language element of it creates all sorts of humans communicate much more through language than numbers. So it creates a whole host of other unintended consequences. But when you look at a platform like Aladdin as an enterprise platform, and by the way, I would make a cohesive argument. Everything I'm saying, you could make the same case with regard to the Bloomberg Terminal.
1: I knew this was going to come up in this
0: But I
1: conversation.
0: waited the
1: But
0: first
1: fair
0: couple of
1: point.
0: minutes.
1: Fair point.
0: So if you think about these technologies, first, the reward for good work is more work. So the to-do list for these technologies is infinite, like genuinely infinite. Every year, BlackRock winds up having more engineers. We have roughly 5,000 engineers, data analysts, modelers. Every year, we wind up having more engineers. And every year, we wind up having a bigger to-do list of enhancements we could put within Aladdin. So the first element of the AI capability, and I would argue the most mature use case that exists at an enterprise level is coding. So the ability to go through that to-do list, the velocity of that is off the charts. The second component, and this is one of the challenges of these enterprise expert systems, is that the number of times I've been in a meeting with a client where they say, you know, why doesn't Aladdin do this? And I'm like, I think Aladdin does that, but I don't want to like blurt it out. Let me sort of follow up and then I'll leave the meeting. I'll call the people smarter than me and they'll be like, Aladdin's done that for 7 years. And you're like, okay, the ability for people to keep current in technology is very hard. And, you know, as much as we like the technology, most people, their goal with technology is to just interface with it to do their jobs and then like go home. So the ability to take an expert system that today requires a lot of knowledge and keeping up with it, and instead just type in what you want it to do, and an agent will be the ultimate real-time

0: time user of Aladdin that will then do those activities, all the same controls will exist. The Four Eyes principle, all of those controls will exist. But that ability to have users, to have clients access all the untapped capabilities that today they don't know about, I think the value enterprise technology is going to provide going forward, Aladdin and other enterprise technology, yeah, is actually going to be much greater than at any point previously. It's extremely exciting to me because there's nothing more frustrating than being in a meeting where someone is complaining you don't do something when you actually do it.
1: This must be a thing for a bunch of enterprise software, right? Because no one, we've talked to other software people, and no one uses all the specs, and no one uses all the features, no one knows all the features, et cetera. But you said something, and it is something, it's kind of one of my hobby horses. If it's the agent that's using Aladdin rather than the sort of end human, does that change how you think about UX?
0: It's a great question. We debate this a lot. And I'll tell you about something I saw yesterday, but I think it has to. But at the same time, I think there will be people who will want to do it themselves.
1: Okay.
0: I think there will be people who want to do it themselves. You know, it's interesting, even in this age of everything being on the phone, you still need a website that people could access. So I think there still will be people who want to do it themselves. I saw a demo yesterday of a tool from one of these AI companies that I hope I could articulate it well enough, but it will look at a website, and it showed it looked at one of our websites and redesigned it to be more like the optimal user friendliness. So it was the opposite of, it was using AI to almost do the opposite of what you said. Make it easier for humans. And it was one of these things where, you know, in the demo, because websites are public, so they were able to do things with our own stuff that we didn't know about. And as they're showing what they would do, and when I say they, what a computer would do after 10 minutes of processing with our own website, you're like, in X months or maybe a year or two, tools like this will re-engineer every website on the planet Earth, and they will all be more user-friendly.
2: For us, hopefully, and not the agents, or both. Can you talk a little bit more about the moat around Aladdin?
0: Sure.
2: Because this is the other big talking point of the moment, which is the SaaSpocalypse idea. And in the age of vibe coding, everyone is just going to go out and design their own portfolio risk management system.
0: Yeah. Let me start out. Let me provide a little context broadly about what we think is going to happen, or what a group of us think are going to happen. And then let me go into Aladdin, because I think that they're somewhat related. So one of our portfolio managers, one of our technology portfolio managers, is a gentleman, Tony Kim. And a year ago, 2 years ago, I said, Tony, if today there are 100 lines of code in the world, in 2030, how many are there? And he said, 1 million. And I was like, you're out of your mind. And he said, no. Like, I was quite thoughtful about that. I didn't make up a number.
2: All seen how much Joe is coding.
0: Well, but this is an important dimension, because 10 times 10 times 10 times 10 times 10. So if you believe, which, you know, it's going to be a multiple, you could argue, is it 3? Is it 7? Is it 10? Is it 14? But it's going to go up every year by a multiple, given these tools. So the amount of code in the world is going to go up dramatically. And I think that when you look at a platform like Aladdin, and in many regards, I think it would be like things with Bloomberg, they're at centers of an ecosystem. The ecosystem is highly regulated. The ecosystem has zero tolerance for fault or error. The processes you do not only leverage tremendous amounts of proprietary data, so it's not within these models or accessible by the models, but importantly, clients are putting their most sensitive data into these platforms. And then what you're doing in terms of workflow is

0: highly, highly, highly idiosyncratic and requires this combination of people, process, and technology. So it's a hard time in this world, in my opinion, to predict what 2050 looks like. But when you look forward 10 years in our industry, these platforms, if anything, are going to do more, not less. And I think what really is going to be unlocked is that users like Joe are going to access these platforms through their own coding tools, but these coding tools are going to be central to those platforms. I didn't forget your black box comment. Going back
1: You will
0: to
1: never forget your comment.
0: going back, no, I think it's
2: I'm
0: I think it's
2: quoting other
0: important.
2: people.
0: No, I think it's important, and I think that technology 10 or 20 years ago, certain technologies were designed to be closed systems. You know where I'm going. Certain technologies were designed to be closed systems. Aladdin was one of those technologies. And roughly 10 years ago, we started this Open Aladdin campaign well before anything to do with this round of AI we're in, which was all about the future of technology is going to be some people are going to want to interact with it through a keyboard and a mouse, and many people are going to want to interact with it through code. Because even if you're graduating with an English major, if you're graduating at most schools at this point, you've taken a coding class. So just the amount of technical expertise that you come in is a whole different level.
1: More to come from our conversation on how BlackRock is actually using AI. We are talking to the firm's COO. I'm Jill Wiesenthal.
2: And I'm Tracy Alloway, and this is All Thoughts on Bloomberg Radio.
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7: There's a lot of concern from investors that because retail investors are requesting more redemptions than normal, that that behavior will feed over to the institutional community. But actually, I think one of the important points to raise is that in institutional funds, there was never the option in the first place to withdraw and have redemptions. And so that capital is very much in drawdown, kind of locked up facilities. And if anything, our conversations with institutional investors would use a disruption in the credit markets as an opportunity to deploy the significant dry powder that they have. I would say the other point that's raised a lot is software. I think it's far too early to write off the entire sector. You know, we're very close in coordination with our equity analysts on kind of their views on this sector. But at a very high level, if there's a disruption in software for private credit, there's also going to be a disruption in software in the syndicated leverage loan market. And there again, private credit is probably in a position to deploy capital into that dislocation like we've seen in other periods of time, like 2022.
8: I'm a risk taker. I'm ready to take some high yield risk, CLOs, leverage loans. How's that part of the market?
7: That part of the market is actually holding in well, although I would say probably since the last time I saw you, a little more cautious on kind of the lower end of that quality spectrum. So we're fine reaching into the high end of high yield. Okay. We would prefer high yield over leveraged loans. You were talking about kind of the path for Fed policy. You know, it is a somewhat of a tailwind if the Fed stays on hold, that's better for the yield backdrop of leveraged loans.
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9: Anastasia Amoroso of Partners Group says one earnings statement this week summed up recent AI momentum in markets. In its earnings release, Amazon CEO Andy Jassy said, quote, 3 years after AWS launched, it had $58 million revenue run rate. In the first 3 years of this AI wave, AWS AI revenue run rate is over $15 billion. That's nearly 260 times larger. I'm pleased to say that Partners Group Private Wealth Chief Investment Strategist Anastasia Amoroso joins us now. And I guess this just kind of fights back against this idea that the proof of AI isn't here, but it is here. But still, we see companies like Meta sell off after their earnings and some shakiness as to just how much they're spending.
10: It is here. I think there's some differentiation going on between who is actually really benefiting from artificial intelligence and who is at the forefront of being the beneficiary are those cloud computing companies. Those are selling cloud capacity to the Gen AI companies that are really also seeing monetization as well. You know, if you look at those cloud revenues, they first of all are expected to grow by 23%. This year. Fast forward to 2029, and if you look at some of the estimates, it steps up to something like $700 billion from $300 or $400 today. So it is meaningful.
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13: And I'm Jill Weisenthal.
12: On today's show, we are talking how the world's biggest asset manager is actually using AI. We are speaking to BlackRock COO Rob Goldstein. I want to go back to something you said about private markets quickly, which is this whole portfolio management idea, this idea that via a system like Aladdin, you can manage your private assets the same way you would manage your public assets, and you get more transparency around pricing and things like that. So part of the sales pitch with private markets has been this idea of an illiquidity premium and the idea that you earn a little bit more because these things are not treated like public market assets. Once you start to integrate them via new technology into your system, once you start to be able to manage them much more similarly to a more liquid asset, does some of that sales pitch start to go away?
14: I think of it as an effort premium. There's a liquidity element to it, and then there's like an effort premium. If you have to do more work, presumably you need to be compensated for that. But I also believe that, and I feel so old as I talk like this, I'm only 52, but I feel so old. As crazy as it sounds to many people, when I started, the way you would get information about public bonds, because even Bloomberg back then was a bit nascent, you would read a prospectus and you would type into a computer, this is the maturity, this is the sinking schedule, this is the call schedule. Now, today you say that to people who entered the industry in the past 20 years and they think you're nuts. So I think there's no fighting technology. That's my own opinion. So I think it is certain that if you say in 10 years are the private markets more or less transparent, they're certainly more transparent. And I think if you think about your life, almost everything in your life is becoming more transparent. Like, it's funny, I don't think any of us, I try not to affix technology on my body, but it's very rare that three people would be together where someone doesn't have some device that's monitoring like their blood pressure in real time. Yeah. So like everything is pointing towards more transparency. I have a hard time believing that as private markets exposures and portfolios grow, the end asset owner is going to want

0: wind up with less transparency. So I think this is just the direction of travel. I do think over time, certain components of it will start to become more standardized, very similar to things that happened in the public bond markets and the public equity markets.
1: Right.
0: And then there will be new innovations in other ways. But I believe that things will become much more transparent. It's a certainty.
2: In the future, and this is, I guess, more from just an investment standpoint, but like, what is the investor's source of edge in the future? You know, at one point, maybe there was a source of edge because you were early to jump on and see the potential of stringing together Sun Microsystems and you could replicate whatever, or these workstations. Just looking forward for the portfolio manager, et cetera, what constitutes edge?
0: It's a great question. And I think across industries, if you think of them as a treadmill, everyone's going to have to run faster.
2: Okay.
0: Like there's no question that that's the case. I think the edge you could break up into three categories. First, I think the edge is going to be helping clients with their whole portfolio as opposed to just pieces. And I think if you look at the asset management industry, a very significant, I would say, evolution aspect of the asset management industry is that the industry organized itself inconsistent with how clients build portfolios. You had fixed income shops, you had equity shops, you had index managers, you had active managers, you had systematic managers, you had public markets, you had private markets. And then you forced the client to put all this stuff together. So the industry is going to pivot more towards helping with the whole thing, which is a different type of edge.
2: Yep.
0: I think that the ability to use these tools is going to be an edge in and of itself. So notwithstanding, coding is going to be easier and there will be multiples more. Like the ability to build technology is going to become more, not less important, even if the frictions to build technology go down. I would argue, I was at a conference and someone asked me like, who would you like to hire coming out of university? And I said, English majors. And that was a big mistake because then like thousands of people emailed me that their child's an English major. Will I speak to them? But the reason I said English majors, and I believe this, like we're living through a time where those who could have imagination and articulate it, the ability to implement that has never been as fast.
2: Yeah.
0: And literally, if it used to be like years, now it's like days. So the ability to have those ideas, the implementability of those ideas is going to be different than any point. So that creativity and imagination. And then lastly, obviously, the world is becoming very complicated.
2: I've heard.
0: You basically have this collision between national security, technology, and capital. You have this fragmentation of geopolitics, you have the changing demographics of the world, you have what's happening with this alien technology that's now been found on the planet Earth. So if you like think about the global connectivity that's required to really manage portfolios and how geopolitics is going to implement within portfolios going forward, I think that requires like on-the-ground networks as much as it requires technology. And it's interesting, I'm sure you guys have had a similar experience. I read the paper, I read Bloomberg.
1: Thank you.
0: I watch a lot of stuff. But when you talk to, and I was actually supposed to be traveling last week in the Gulf region, and instead I did a virtual tour. When you speak to our clients there, you get a very different picture of what's going on than what you're reading. And I think those networks are going to become more important in terms of edge as we look forward. Hmm. Nothing will replace being on the ground.
1: Well, actually, on that note, you're in a position where you're hiring people constantly for very specific roles. Are the processes or the questions that you're asking people now different in the age of AI versus what they were like 4 years ago?
0: It's interesting. I hope so. I know the questions I'm asking people are. I hope that's at scale. Maybe I should follow up on that. But the questions I'm asking, I couldn't be more excited.

0: excited about the opportunities ahead for BlackRock, but I couldn't be more aware of the requirement in today's world. Everything needs to be reimagined. And what we need, and what I think leaders are going to be faced with, and ironically, I think a lot of the reimagination is going to come bottom up, but how do you reimagine what you do? How do you reimagine how you grow? How do you reimagine how you interact with clients in this new world? And I think that, again, I don't think that's started. I think right now it's a bit of a brain teaser, a lot of experiments, but it has not started. Almost every great company, if you walk in the year 2030, is going to be fundamentally different than today. And the way I think of this, this is not an overnight reimagination, but it's not a 5-year reimagination. It's somewhere in between those two.
1: You know, we said in the beginning, we could go for hours, and there's a million other things that we could ask. One last question on my mind.
0: Sure.
1: I've asked this version to a few different people, and it maybe kind of relates to the other kind of tokens, tokenization. But just this
2: idea—that's going to get confusing.
1: I
2: you
1: know
2: can
1: it's
2: tell.
1: really annoying already, because there's a.
0: Well, can I just say one thing before you ask your question? It's going to get confusing. It already is. But importantly, AI and digital assets are very related topics, extremely related topics.
1: Well, this kind of maybe you can fold that into the answer here. But you know, like an interesting thing, there's a lot of very exciting private companies that people are want to get access to. But in many cases, they're already like kind of trading in some way. And there might be like these SPVs that people have already, or some token somewhere that trades on Hyperliquid on the weekend that represents somehow shares of Anthropic or whatever.
0: You need other hobbies.
1: But I'm curious from your perspective, like, and another thing that relates to this is the disclosure obligations for existing public companies seem like they're going to come down over time, and maybe companies will only have to report every 6 months or a year, maybe never. Like, will there always be a bright line between what's a public and what's a private asset, or is it just going to be this spectrum of liquidity and disclosure, but no clear definition of what it means anymore between public and private?
0: It's a great question. I think over time it'll be more of a spectrum. I think that when I look at the broad industry over the past multiple decades, the lines, the one of the defining themes, the lines almost across everything you could imagine have been getting more and more blurry. And I would argue that's been because of technology. So if you think about the old style boxes that existed, they were convenience technologies because you couldn't bottom-up model things. You basically said, okay, mid-cap equities have this attribute, and like that's a Lego piece, as opposed to let me model what the individual stocks are, and then I could think of it in the context of a whole portfolio. So I think that what's happening is that technology is enabling those lines to be less discrete and more blurry across spectrums and across how do clients build portfolios, how do these Lego pieces get put together to actually achieve their objectives. I think that there's a lot going on embedded in your question, including you see, and to me, this is one of the most remarkable things that is happening, is that 2, 3, 4 years ago, the whole narrative was private for longer, and certainly, I don't know how this is true that there's fewer public companies today than when I started.
1: Yeah, you always hear that stat. I still don't really get it.
0: I've checked it. It's
1: true.
0: Actually true because I didn't believe it.
1: Yeah.
0: But you wonder, like, how is that possible? Now, that said, the flip side of it is you see for these companies like OpenAI, Anthropic, SpaceX, their race to go public because at some point the public markets provide a lot of value propositions that are beyond what the private markets can provide.
1: This has been Out Lots on Bloomberg Radio. I'm Joe Weisenthal.
2: And I'm Tracy Alloway.
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2: On the latest edition of the Bloomberg Daybreak Europe podcast, Spain's economy has boomed, but the country's child poverty rate is one of the highest in Europe. Now the Pedro Sanchez government is trying an ambitious plan for a universal childcare benefit to make a difference.
3: Hi, good morning. Yes, so it is quite striking because most people don't think of Spain when they're thinking about child poverty. So the rate is up there with Bulgaria as the two countries within the EU that most struggle with this issue. And as you say, it's been an issue for about 20 years. It's not something that has appeared in recent years. Basically, it really started being a problem around 2008. With the 2008 financial crisis, which, as you know, in Spain developed into a big housing and real estate crisis as well that lasted until. The main issue when I say they, I mean policymakers aim at, is that there isn't a sort of universal benefit to help this problem. So there's not, yes, a universal benefit for poor families, and that's why they're creating this. And that is quite unique within the developed and even some of the developing countries. Most countries do have some sort of other benefit of this kind, and that is what the government is trying or attempting to at least try to solve right now.
2: Yeah, this is the socialist government of Pedro Sanchez in Spain. How likely then is this legislation to pass?
3: So, the legislation itself is very difficult to pass. They have created a ministry dedicated to this.
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4: From the Sky News Centre at 9, plans to cope with the risk of jet fuel shortages have been announced. Airlines will be allowed to group passengers booked on different flights under the same planes so that there are fewer empty seats. It'll focus on routes where there are multiple trips to the one destination on the same day. There are concerns the decision favours airlines, but Transport Secretary Heidi Alexander says it's the right thing to do.
5: It is responsible for government to do sensible contingency planning to enable the airlines to be responsible in how they set their schedules so that people aren't dealing with a last-minute text saying that you can't get your flight.
4: Donald Trump says he can't imagine new proposals put forward by Iran will end the conflict. The US president's reviewing the latest measures from Tehran. Meanwhile, Mr. Trump says he plans to withdraw more troops from Germany than originally planned after a spat with the country's chancellor. On Friday, the American president said 5,000 personnel would be redeployed. Sir Keir Starmer is calling on his party to be more united to make life better for working people. Amid speculation of an impending leadership challenge, the Prime Minister's urged his party not to descend into political infighting like the previous Tory government. Here's our political correspondent, Lucy McDade.
6: Prime Minister pretty much making the case for stability of leadership. And a warning to his MPs that unity is what's needed if they want to deliver their plan for change.
4: Mikel Arteta says the dream of winning the Premier League title is still alive for Arsenal after a 3-0 win against Fulham. It moves them 6 points clear at the top of the table. F1, the Miami Grand Prix, has been moved forward 3 hours to 6 p.m. UK time because of warnings of a potential thunderstorm. And Shakira has performed to crowds of more than 2 million people on Rio's Copacabana beach. The singer says the concert in Brazil was magical. That's the latest.
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0: 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Here's Ed Ludlow.
1: Shell is entering what CEO Wael Sawan calls an inflection point. The company agreed to buy Canadian oil and gas producer ARC Resources for $13.6 billion, its biggest deal in more than a decade, as it seeks to sustain output in the long term. Joining us now from London is Shell CEO Wael Sawan. The obvious question is why Canada and why now? But the way that a lot of people are looking at this, Wael, is the geopolitical bet on safe energy supply. How much were you thinking about that?
2: I'd start off by saying, actually, this is just an important point on the journey that we have been on, a journey that started over 3 years ago, where we said we want to methodically transform the company. And that's what we've been doing. And so the inflection point came that as we continue to deliver performance, discipline, simplification in Shell, we felt that it was time to look at more and more capital reallocation, and we felt that we had earned the right to be able to grow. And so the announcement yesterday for ARC was essentially just a step in that journey that we have been on. We had been looking at ARC for over 2 years. And so that, of course, predated the Middle East crisis. I've particularly been attracted to multiple elements of ARC. I mean, first and foremost, this is a liquid-rich play.
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10: On the latest edition of the Wall Street Week podcast, we go to Sin City to talk with regional Fed President Mary Daly about one of the cities in her jurisdiction. Las Vegas has long been where Americans turn to take a risk, to hit it big. But as gambling has moved to our smartphones, the city is taking its own risk, moving beyond gambling into high-end entertainment.
11: International tourism has just dropped to the United States. Then you have, you know, the households who are making 50th percentile or less in household income. They're just making trade-offs. You know, they have to. Gas prices are higher. Other goods and services are higher. And they get here and they're like, okay, I'm going to pay for this experience, this show, but maybe I'm not going to spend as much at restaurants. Maybe I'll bring food into my hotel room. And so other aspects of this are hurting a little bit. But again, Las Vegas is used to this.
10: In a city built on volume and discretionary spending, even small pullbacks can have an outsized impact. Since the pandemic, Las Vegas unemployment has remained roughly a percentage point above the national average.
12: As you look from your perch at the Federal Reserve at the economy of Las Vegas, what are the major component parts? What do you really pay attention to? There's gaming, obviously, and you say not so much gaming, some other things.
11: Yeah, so I look at travel and leisure. So what are they doing in travel and entertainment? How are these different pockets doing? Then I also look at technology, and not so much the coding and things, but the infrastructure. You know, are they attracting investments in things like data centers, or they have a technical, you know, interest here? They want to build technology out because it's just a great place to put technical things.
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0: George Gates, philanthropist and founder of Pivotal.
1: The higher up you are, some people start to forget who they are. Because once you get into a position of power, people are always going to tell you, you're doing well, aren't you fantastic? You have to have truth tellers around you, and you have to be willing to listen. And so I think as leaders, it's our job to understand, when is it time to go? When do we need another leader in this role?
0: Last year, I spoke to Melinda French Gates, who's faced a lot of change in her life. And it's not just in her personal life. Her philanthropic work is dedicated to change. French Gates began her career in tech, often the only woman in the room. She joined Microsoft as one of the few female managers in the company. She rises quickly, meets Bill Gates, they marry, and she becomes one of the wealthiest and most influential women in the world. And then she walks away. In her new book, the next day, she reflects on making that choice to change everything. I'm Francine Lacqua, and this is Leaders, the series that explores what drives the world's most influential people. Melinda French Gates, thank you so much for joining us. Now, you wrote a book, Next Day, which is inspiring. Why? And why did you call it The Next Day?
1: Well, I turned 60 last year, and so the book came out right around the time of my 60th birthday. And in writing it, as I approached that birthday, I realized I had been through a lot of transitions in life by then. And I thought, you know, I've got something I'd like to say about this, because we learn a lot through transitions. If we pause and if we give ourselves time to learn, we can actually grow tremendously during those transitions, whether they're easy or whether they're hard.
0: But the next day is almost harder, which is what you explain, because you make a decision to do something. It's either leave a job, leave someone, reinvent yourself. But then it's after you do that, that you have to look in the mirror, and that's it. That's the next day.
1: Yeah, like, and say, okay, now what? I even tell college graduates, university graduates these days, okay, you think the transition is when you go through graduation? No, it's when you wake up the next day and you're saying, am I really on the way to where I want to go, right?
0: When do you have to think about that, the transition? When you make the decision to leave something?
1: I think when you make the decision, but I think sometimes it's so hard to get through the transition that's to come. Let's say you're leaving a job, or in my case, I was leaving a marriage, or even, okay, I was pregnant and having my first child. It wasn't until after she was born that the next day I could say, oh my gosh, this is what I'm into. So I don't think it's till you kind of get to the next day that you can really, at least for me, start to process the transition and where you are.
0: And this is really the heart of what leadership is also like. Mm-hmm. So what does leadership mean to you?
1: Leadership means, you know, are you getting the people that are following you on the path that you think is right? Are we on the same page about where we're trying to go with either their business or life or society?
0: What's the right way actually to be a leader?
1: Well, I don't think there's one right way to be a leader. Let me make that clear. I think there are many ways to be a good leader. But I will tell you, for me, it means living my values and having integrity everywhere I go, so that what I'm saying is also then how I'm living my life. And I think if we can show up as a values-based leader, it's easier for people to follow us over the long term. I think sometimes we have leaders in business, I've seen many of them, or in society, where they want you to charge the hill. And then as soon as you're done charging that hill, it's charge the next hill. And then by the time you get to the third hill or the third mountain and you're pushing that rock up the hill, it feels like, no, wait a minute, can I do this again? Do I want to do this again? So to me, leadership is, if you can be very values-based going in, I think you can get people to follow you for a long period of time, I hope.
0: It feels like it's hard at the moment because of things, you know, changing so quickly because of disruption. When did you decide that that was going to be what you stood for?
1: So I worked at Microsoft for 9 years. I came right out of computer science and business school, and I started working at the company. There weren't very many women at the time, and it was a rough and tumble world. And I think tech is still pretty tough. And it was the Boys Debate Society. And I thought, okay, I can rise up, I can play this game, and I did play the game, and I did quite well. I was moving up the ranks in the company. But then about 2 years in, so I would have been about 25 at the time, I realized I didn't like myself. I didn't like how I was treating people outside of work because I was treating them the same way I was treating people inside of work, which is the game we had to play.

0: And I thought, no, no, no, this isn't right for me. And so I actually thought I would leave. But instead, I thought, okay, before I leave, I will try on inside this company being who I truly am. And to my surprise, I did not. I thought I was fall flat on my face. To my surprise, I actually rose in the company. And people came to work under me in my division who wanted to have that type of leadership. And I thought, oh, this can work. There's no reason for me to be somebody else, be myself.
1: And you have said that you don't mind conflict.
0: I don't. I don't mind conflict.
1: That's almost a superpower.
0: Yes.
1: If you use it for the right things.
0: That's right. And I also believe that in conflict, you can also still be yourself. I say to people, being clear is kind because I'm giving them feedback so they can actually grow and become better, right? So I don't actually mind conflict, but I also think it's the way you do it. It's the tone you take. It's the precedence you set. I learned to do it in a way for me that maintained my integrity and hopefully, even though the feedback might be hard, kind to the other person.
1: So how? Do you have to be gracious?
0: Gracious, thoughtful before you go into it. One of my mantras that I started to live by, and I told directly my employees then and now, if I'm unhappy with work you have done, you will hear from me within 48 hours. I'm not going to tell you right away because I need time to think it through. If I'm angry about something, to calm down, that's on me. But I also am telling you, you're not going to get to your performance review and have a surprise. So if they pass the 48-hour mark, they can be calm. I could lead teams of young men to program and get projects done.
1: The corporate world seems to have changed, at least in most industries. Mm. Do you think your leadership would have been different if you had started working a decade or two decades afterwards?
0: Well, tell me how you think the corporate leadership has changed in the last two decades. Are you saying it's changed for the positive or the negative?
1: I think so, changed for the positive. Mm. There's been a consciousness about putting more women in leadership roles, mm-hmm. and that means more emotional intelligence mm-hmm. than maybe in the early 2000s.
0: Yes, I agree with that.
1: I don't know whether we're regressing now.
0: Yes, that's why I'm asking you the question. You know, I can't play exactly the script of if had I started a decade later or two decades later, but I think it would have been easier on me. And I question myself. I had a lot of doubt. I think women in general tend to carry a little bit more doubt because of what society has told us for so long. I see it less, for instance, now in my 23-year-old daughter than I do even a little bit in my older daughter. But what I do know is that I want for the next four generations that come behind me, I want fewer barriers for women. I want the workforce to be easier for them. I want them to know that they can find allies in the workforce. I want them to know that they have the same opportunities men do when they come out of university and there are natural networks to step into. I think some of the barriers have come down, but I don't think all of them have come down. And I think it's our job as female leaders and other male leaders to make sure we continue to lower those barriers.
1: How do you think about the men?
0: I think of them as allies.
1: Coming up, more from my conversation with Melinda French-Gates, philanthropist and founder of Pivotal, from this episode of Leaders with me, Francine Lacroix, the podcast. I'm Francine Lacroix, and this is Bloomberg.
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5: Here's what we know about the run category historically. 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You know, for $150, you can buy a pair of running shoes and those will last you for some people up to 6 months. You compare that to golf or skiing or any outdoor sport, it's still a very affordable sport. So our consumers during times of economic disruption are

0: pretty durable and stick with it and may trade out some other things, but they'll buy running shoes and apparel.
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4: Now, let's get into a conversation about the US-Iran war. Jane Kinnamont, CEO of United Nations Association UK, which is a charity dedicated to advancing the principles of the UN, joins us now. In terms of, Jane, well known for previous roles also at the European Leadership Network and at the Elders. Jane Kinnamont, welcome back to Bloomberg Radio. Thank you for your time. I want to think about the UN and what you expect to see happen in terms of diplomacy between the US and Iran. The UN is dedicated, and UN associated organizations, they are dedicated to nuclear non-proliferation. A lot of the analysis of the US-Iran war has thrown up this idea that actually it shows Iran, that the bombing by the US shows Iran that actually it needs to cling hold to its nuclear program, and indeed that is what the leadership has said it will do, that it will not give up its nuclear program, enriched uranium. Is that the kind of major reason why this campaign has failed by the US?
5: I'm glad you've asked me about this, because we do have so many problems right now with multilateralism and international law. But so far, one part of the multilateral system that is holding, albeit under strain, is the Nuclear Non-Proliferation Treaty. And right now, it's not in the headlines, but all of the states that signed that treaty are meeting right now in New York at their conference that they have every 5 years to discuss the implementation of the treaty. Iran is still a member, so Iran has diplomats in the US who are talking to the rest of the world about their nuclear program and their right to peaceful uses of nukes. However, that conference is going to be, you know, pretty difficult, because Iran contends that, you know, it has been attacked twice now, last year and this year, by the US and Israel over a nuclear program that was, until the war last year, under international inspections. And of course, there is the worry that Iran may decide to weaponize the program, but it's a good sign that it has not yet pulled out of that treaty.
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7: 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Today, we're speaking with Melinda French Gates, philanthropist and founder of Pivotal.
8: I want fewer barriers for women. I want the workforce to be easier for them. I want them to know that they can find allies in the workforce. I want them to know that they have the same opportunities men do when they come out of university, and there are natural networks to step into. I think some of the barriers have come down, but I don't think all of them have come down. And I think it's our job as female leaders and other male leaders to make sure we continue to lower those barriers.
7: How do you think about the men?
8: I think of them as allies. They need to be allies in this, right? I know so many men that say, gosh, I educated my son and my daughter equally. They get out in the workforce and now I see it. Now I see what my daughter is up against, my adult daughter versus my son. And so I think it takes, because many corporations are run by men, it takes them to say, we're going to create a different culture here. We are going to make sure that not just the males, but the females in our company lead.
7: When you speak to chief executives, world leaders, I know we think a lot about people just staying too long. Staying too long in either positions of power or in places where, you know, they should have moved on. Mm-hmm. How do you think about that?
8: I think sometimes people stay too long because their ego's attached to the job or because they're too afraid to make the transition. And they may not even realize they are afraid, but it does take courage to make a transition. And so I try to say to them, look, there's something beautiful on the other side, but when you make the transition, you're also making way, making room for what might come next for both you and whomever's to come behind you, right? And so I think as leaders, it's our job to understand, when is it time to go? When do we need another leader in this role?
7: How would you advise they, you know, is it up to the people that surround them
8: 100%.
7: To say like, look, hold on, think about what you're doing, or is there something that they need to think about from day one?
8: I think it's both. I think they need to lay out for day one, what are they trying to accomplish? What happens if they don't get there? What is their exit ramp for themselves? You know, do they have a time limit? Like, if I get X done by year five, but if I don't, will I leave? So having a plan going in, and then they have to surround themselves with people who are truth tellers and who they will truly listen to, right? Because once you get into a position of power, people are always going to tell you, you're doing well, you're doing great at this, aren't you fantastic? You have to have truth tellers around you, and you have to be willing to listen.
7: I feel like that's the hardest thing. It's making sure that you're not in an ivory tower where people say you're wonderful and actually you're doing things that are wrong.
8: Absolutely. I worry about that for myself. I worried about that at the foundation, like, who's not telling me the truth? And I knew there were a lot of people who weren't. But you know what? I could find the two or three that would tell me the truth about my leadership or something they didn't think was right about the organization. And so I had to make that safe for them. I also, outside of that, I'm very close to my family. And so my two younger brothers, my older sister, they will tell me the truth. And they never, ever let me think that I'm all that, you know, especially my brothers.
7: I couldn't sit down with Melinda French Gates without asking about the challenge of navigating her identity when it's easy for people to define her by her billionaire status and famous ex-husband. But she was quick to acknowledge her privilege and explain that privilege isn't the thing that makes you special. Being special is something you have to work for. You faced criticism because you're a billionaire.
8: Yes.
7: How do you push back in saying, actually, I have values and I care about everyone despite my great wealth?
8: Well, I think first I make sure I acknowledge I have privilege. There is no doubt I have privilege, but I'm a human being. And part of me even writing this book was for people, hopefully, who choose to pick it up and read it or listen to this podcast, feel like, oh, I understand a little bit better where she's coming from. She came from a middle-class family. She's trying to live those values out in the world. So yes, she may be surrounded in great wealth, but maybe she's not like some of the other big billionaires I see in the news, because we're not all the same. Just like not all people who make $100,000 salary are all the same, not even close.
7: And you chose actually from a quite early age on how to use your wealth, but also how to educate your children.
8: Absolutely. I had this phrase in the house, just because I can or just because we can doesn't mean we should. And so I had, for my kids, each of them had an

0: allowance. It went up as they got older to help them manage money, but there were many things they wanted to buy. My oldest daughter in particular, I remember there was a purse she saw in a store window she had to have when we went by. She said, but you can buy it for me. Of course I could buy it for her. But I said, but if I did, what would that be saying to the other girls in your middle school? Wouldn't it separate you?
1: But was that also a reaction to people that you saw use money in a, you know, wasteful way?
0: It wasn't because I saw people wasting money. It's because I went through universities with some other peers who had come from great wealth. They threw their privilege around as if they were special just because they came from wealth. And what I knew was they weren't that special, right? And so I didn't want my three children to grow up thinking they were special because they had a father with a certain name or we had wealth. They would become special if they lived out who they were and they figured out who they were and what values they had and what career they wanted to have. My oldest daughter, for instance, is in her medical residency program. I think she's going to become a pediatrician. I think she will be an incredibly special doctor because of her academic work, but because of how she cares for her patients in that clinic. That is what will make her special.
1: Melinda, do you worry, I mean, when you were going through the divorce, did you worry about the children or did you worry that it was the right decision?
0: I worried about both, for sure. But I really worried about, is this the right decision? And once I knew it was the right decision for me, I knew I just had to do it. I couldn't stay. If I couldn't live my values out in my home and in my marriage, how could I role model for my children or live my values out in society?
1: Was it ever difficult to be the wife of? Did you have to work doubly hard to be Melinda French Gates?
0: Of course it was hard. Yes, of course. I mean, first of all, I didn't even take on the last name at first when I first got married. Just the thought of having this big name that was quite well known, that was odd to me. But then as I talk about in the book too, as we went on to do our foundation work and we had the foundation with both our names on it on purpose because I believed in equality. But you know, even as I would go in to meet with prime ministers, I remember a particular meeting here with one of the prime ministers who will go unnamed, it was a he, in the UK. You know, the two of us walked into the room and the first person that prime minister addressed after he'd met both of us was Bill with his question. But I had to learn to speak up early and often in the conversation for them to realize, oh, she really knows what she's talking about too when she comes in to speak to me about these global foundation issues.
1: Is that leaning in?
0: That's Sheryl Sandberg's words. I guess I call it, I tell my kids, it's leaning forward in a conversation. So I learned that just as I was feeling a little bit diminished in the conversation, or maybe even the person wanted me to feel diminished, right? I learned as soon as I had that feeling, instead of leaning back, I said to my kids, I learned to lean forward into that space. And I call it leaning forward into that uncomfortable space. And then you use your voice or you say what's right for you.
1: Are you a trusting person?
0: Absolutely. I sometimes over trust people, but I definitely trust people. And I'd rather walk through life trusting people than not trusting people.
1: Because?
0: Because you can be yourself. You can be more open. You can be more real. I've known a few people in life who just were more closed, and especially if you're in a position of privilege, if you don't trust people and don't know who you can turn to, boy, can you become very insular and your world becomes very small.
1: But it's also quite rare to find a leader that can take criticism.
0: Very.
1: Right? And I don't know whether we're going in possibly the wrong direction because of, you know, technology, because your ideas are more siloed, actually. You kind of go down the path of that being reinforced instead of open dialogue.
0: I am quite concerned about that as well. I think with the advent of social media, while maybe we thought it was going to do certain positive things, I think the downstream consequences have been far worse than we imagined. So having these echo chambers or these polarized worlds where we don't walk in spaces where we have open dialogue and you just hear what you want to hear, or you hear just super negative things. We have to do better than that.
1: Is that what you worry about?

0: About the most, actually, divisions within countries, within the U.S., and then at a global level.
1: Yes. I believe we are far better off when we see the humanity in one another. I don't care if you live in Malawi or Britain or the United States or India. We are more alike as human beings than we are different. And yet I think social media and the polarization that has happened has made us feel more different. But I think we're better off moving society forward when we are more centered and when we can hear one another's points of view. And I'm telling you, when we're shouting at one another and throwing invectives around, we're not hearing one another.
0: How do we get back to that space where actually you can have a disagreement, but a polite disagreement?
1: I think it starts in community. It starts at the grassroots levels. We have to have places where people feel they can have an open dialogue, smaller town halls, smaller group meetings. And once you start to build that trust, then I think you can start to maybe accept somebody has a different point of view than you do.
0: Melinda, thank you so much. I have three rapid-fire questions for you.
1: Great.
2: Is that exciting?
1: Oh, yeah.
0: So here they are.
1: Okay.
0: What do people not know about you?
1: Oh, probably that I have an absolute addiction to chocolate. It's very hard for me to go for a day without chocolate.
0: I love that. What's the signature way you motivate people?
1: I try to be positive. And I try to bring out an positive attribute that they have inside of them and hold that up for them so they can see it too.
0: What's the craziest interview question you've ever been asked?
1: People used to, when I was married, ask me questions about Bill. And I'm like, I'm not going to answer that. Let him answer that.
0: Melinda French-Gates, thank you so much for joining us.
1: Thanks for having me, Francine.
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10: There's a lot of concern from investors that because retail investors are requesting more redemptions than normal, that behavior will feed over to the institutional community. But actually, I think one of the important points to raise is that in institutional funds, there was never the option in the first place to withdraw and have redemptions. And so that capital is very much in drawdown, kind of locked up facilities. And if anything, our conversations with institutional investors would use a disruption in the credit markets as an opportunity to deploy the significant dry powder that they have. I would say the other point that's raised a lot is software. I think it's far too early to write off the entire sector. You know, we're very close in coordination with our equity analysts on kind of their views on this sector. But at a very high level, if there's a disruption in software for private credit, there's also going to be a disruption in software in the syndicated leverage loan market. And there again, private credit is probably in a position to deploy capital into that dislocation like we've seen in other periods of time, like 2022.
11: I'm a risk taker. I'm ready to take some high yield risk, CLOs, leverage loans. How's that part of the market?
10: That part of the market is actually holding in well, although I would say probably since the last time I saw you, a little more cautious on kind of the lower end of that quality spectrum. So we're fine reaching into the high end of high yield. Okay. We would prefer high yield over leveraged loans. You were talking about kind of the path for Fed policy. You know, it is a somewhat of a tailwind if the Fed stays on hold, that's better for the yield backdrop of leveraged loans.
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4: In the studio here in New York City, the NASA administrator, Jared Isaacman. The pictures are amazing. I understand it costs a lot of money. Can you explain to all of us what we actually achieved in the last month?
5: Well, I would consider that Artemis II is part of a much bigger plan. So President Trump, during his first term, created the Artemis program, America's commitment to return to the moon. My first day on the job, he signs a national space policy that says pick up where Apollo 17 left off, return to the moon, but go back to stay this time, build an enduring presence.
4: Good luck.
5: Build a moon base. Which, I mean, it's going to be a hub for scientific discovery, economic potential. Maybe we have a lunar economy someday, but it will be the technological proving ground for where we go next, which is Mars. So all part of a bigger plan. Artemis II is just the opening act.
4: In the period of time, we have changed space exploration a lot. We've introduced commercial space exploration. What does that mean for the role of NASA?
5: It's interesting. I get that question all the time because there are some new names. You have your SpaceX's and Blue Origins that get everyone's attention. It's like, where does NASA fit in? I remind folks, you go back to the 1960s. You had Boeing. You had McDonnell Douglas built the Gemini spacecraft. You had Grumman that built the lander that put the astronauts on the moon. Many of those players still exist today, but we have some new ones, SpaceX, Blue Origin. NASA's at its best when we are doing the near impossible.
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7: You're listening to the Big Take Podcast on Bloomberg Radio. I'm Sarah Holder, and today on the show, we're talking about Mercor, the company that's trying to help turn big chunks of white-collar jobs over to AI. For tech workers, it's been a long season of layoffs.
8: Meta telling staff that it will cut about 10% of its workers in order to boost efficiency and offset its heavy spending on artificial intelligence.
9: Block, Jack Dorsey's company, up more than 23%. Mm-hmm. It's cutting 4,000 employees. It's reducing its workforce by nearly half.
7: Meta and Block, Amazon and Microsoft, they've all announced plans to downsize as they lean into AI. The dramatic moves only add to the sense that artificial intelligence could be coming for human jobs. Maybe not quite yet. Data show the labor market isn't as bad as it feels. Reporter Tom Foster has been digging into how AI could actually transform white-collar work, ever since he noticed a company called Mercor popping up on online job boards. Mercor seemed to be hiring for all sorts of roles, from filmmaker to quantum field physicist.
10: So somebody in my background, you know, I'll see a listing that says editor-in-chief. And I'm like, that's interesting, sure, but it's hourly. And how does that make sense? But the pay is really good. It's very good hourly pay.
7: Tom wanted to understand what this company was all about. So he started doing some reporting for Bloomberg Business Week.
10: Just trying to figure out what is this thing, and then realized, oh, this is the future.
7: Mercor isn't really offering a well-paying hourly editor-in-chief role itself, but it is hoping an experienced editor or journalist will be intrigued enough to apply and teach artificial intelligence systems what only an editor-in-chief would know. Mercor is just the middleman. The training gigs are for companies like OpenAI, Anthropic, or Google.
10: What you're doing is you're lending your expertise in your field to the AI models to train them how to do your job.
7: Through interviews with some of Mercor's founders and contract workers it's hired, Tom has pieced together the company's business model and its ambitions to transform work itself.
10: What the future of work looks like in this vision is humans training AI.
7: I'm Sarah Holder, and this is The Big Take from Bloomberg News. Today on the show, the upstart company that's trying to help turn big chunks of white-collar jobs over to AI, making its founders the richest young tech entrepreneurs since Mark Zuckerberg, and providing a blueprint for a future in which we all work in the gig economy. Tom Foster says that when you answer a Mercor job listing, things can move fast.
10: You get pretty quickly ushered into an interview, and you're being interviewed by a robot, and then you're talking to this AI, and the AI, you know, asks you about your job and asks smart questions.
7: What kinds of jobs is Mercor hoping to automate?

0: are hoping to work with these white collar professionals to train AI models to do.
1: The question is, what kinds of jobs are they not? I mean, like everything, really. The way they talk about it is that the first sort of round of AI training kind of came from the internet, and it was more or less general knowledge. And these models know a lot about all of these fields, but there's a difference between knowing a fair amount about these fields and being able to do these jobs. And that is the bridge that all of these companies are trying to cross. And to do that, it requires not just hiring thousands of doctors, lawyers, journalists, etc., but creating these exercises, these very, very specific regimented exercises that teach the models step by micro step how to do every particular aspect of that job.
0: It's not hard to imagine how, say, an administrative assistant might train AI to do much of their work. But Mercor is trying to do that with highly specialized roles that have historically required a human touch, like medicine.
1: So it's like, you're a doctor, here are, you know, lab reports, here's, let's learn how to read the labs, what are the diagnoses we should make from them, what are the sort of plan of action we should put together from that.
0: Or social work.
2: There's nothing quite as fulfilling as when you're able to connect with someone and help them kind of progress when they're in a really difficult time.
0: That's Tasha Kozak, a social worker Tom spoke with.
1: She's based in Florida. She works for a giant school district there. And, you know, she really loves her work. But she, you know, a lot of the time she spends on her work is doing administrative stuff.
2: I think AI is fantastic for helping to put together reports, to consolidate information, for data tracking.
1: And so she figures, you know, hey, I'm going to train the AI to take away all these sort of administrative parts of my job.
0: Tasha told us a little bit more about what she does when she clocks into her Mercor gig after school or on the weekends. To train an AI model, Tasha would, for example, provide information about a hypothetical student and teach the AI to interpret that data.
2: For example, giving some student details, maybe some fictional medical records that I created, a story about their family situation or their, you know, current personal issue. And then the prompt itself would be to create a certain report for the student.
0: Reports like an individualized education plan, tailor-made for the fictional student. Tasha works on a team with other Mercor workers.
2: When I started, you had a different selection of social workers who would review the work. And then you had reviewers who would review the reviewer's work. Really just a hierarchy of different levels of review, which I think is really important because another person's going to have a different perspective and a different experience.
0: Social work feels like such a human job, not only the interactions you're having with clients, students, but also even the paperwork and the kinds of decisions that you're making about people's futures. I'm wondering if you can talk me through how you think about training an AI to take on that role.
2: At the end of the day, AI is a machine. And even though humans are training it, it always takes a human eye. If you're making a determination of, you know, suggesting next steps for the academic future of a child, you need that set of eyes, and you need to also communicate with the person that you're making these decisions about. In the center of social work, we say meet the person where they're at. I think it would be a very long time until any sort of AI concept or technology will be able to do that.
0: Tasha isn't too worried about AI fully replacing social workers anytime soon. But Tom says the work she and others do for Mercor is raising more fundamental questions about the real value of a human touch.
1: How much of our work actually requires that human skill? We've all thought the line is in one place, but as the AIs are learning these jobs, I think we're all learning the line might be in a slightly different place than we thought it was.
0: You also spoke to a doctor of internal medicine. You spoke to a novelist, screenwriter. These are really a wide range of professions that people are bringing to Mercor. I'm wondering what is in it for them. Like, why do all these people end up working for Mercor?
1: There are a whole bunch of reasons. It's fascinating. The writer, this is

0: person who's done numerous television shows, written novels, like a very successful screenwriter and fiction writer. And she, ever since the Hollywood writers' strike, she's currently sort of underemployed. Tasha Kozak, the social worker, she works 40 hours a week doing social work for the school district. She works another 20 hours working for Mercore every week. And she makes as much money in those 20 hours working for Mercore as she does in the 40 hours working in her actual full-time job. The doctor I spoke with was really fascinating. She's an internist. And her take is, I'm doing this work so that I will not be obsolete, because this is coming whether we like it or not. Let's learn how to be a part of it.
1: But isn't there a limit to how much work you can get from a company like Mercore? If you train the AI, they can do the job as good or better than you.
0: I had this thought, too, as I was sort of going through it. I was like, well, what happens when they're done? You know, we've done it. We've trained the robots. You know, let's, you know, close down the shop. Their take is there's just an infinite amount of this. Like, we're nowhere near where that is in terms of like what the variety of jobs that can be trained for is, or the variety of tasks within those jobs. But that said, there's this whole other aspect that, like, once you're in the Mercore system, these are short-term jobs. These are part-time jobs. There is no guarantee how many hours per week you're going to get. There's no guarantee how long this gig is going to last. There's no guarantee if this gig ends that there will be another one for you, or when, or that it will pay the same.
1: And just zooming out from Mercore a little bit more, we've seen some high profile examples of companies justifying major layoffs with just this, with the idea that AI is going to be able to reduce the need for a large human workforce. I'm wondering how Mercore's founders might see this news. Do they see those layoffs as confirmation of their thesis?
0: I mean, they believe that we are moving in that direction. Yes, that, you know, there will be job losses. There will be, you know, types of jobs that just go away entirely. What, you know, most people say, including some folks at Mercore, maybe we're seeing a wave of like AI washing here, you know, where people are doing rounds of layoffs for other reasons and attributing it to AI because that makes it look like they are, you know, ahead of the game or something, when in fact, right, maybe there were some performance issues, you know, with the company. In terms of, you know, what Mercore thinks about all of this, yes, they talk about, Brendan Foody, the CEO, talks a lot about there will be job categories that go away, but also there will be new types of work that emerge. And whether that is, you know, new tasks within companies, learning, you know, to train AI or whatever, or as he likes to say, you know, what this will do is free up opportunities to work on bigger and bigger problems. Because of all of this, we will now get to spend more time on the moon and go to Mars and cure cancer and, you know, do all these other large things, because we are freeing up humans from doing all the drudgery.
1: And Tom says that kind of future could be especially bright for Mercore.
0: There's the question of like building AI agents for companies. Who manages them? How are they deployed? How are they trained? How are they maintained? All of the things, you know, once you've got this like workforce of AI agents out there, there has to be infrastructure for them. And Mercore and a bunch of other companies see that as an enormous opportunity for the company.
1: This has been the Big Take Podcast on Bloomberg Radio. I'm Sarah Holder, and I spoke with Tom Foster about Mercore, the company that's trying to help turn big chunks of white-collar jobs over to AI.

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3: Apple is both behind, but not far enough behind that they can't catch up, to your point. And I would just look at, very simply, is you know there's a problem if they're

0: there was some other competing AI consumer device that was capturing people's attention. We haven't seen that yet. That's an example of a problem. Another example that we know there's a problem, if somehow like the kind of the base was starting to drift away for whatever reason, and they've essentially continued to strengthen their underlying base. And you know, the numbers are quite remarkable. And I think that part of the reason why we've seen this surge over the last 3 quarters, so iPhone on average has grown at 20% over the last 3 quarters. The previous basically 4 years, it grew at an average of just over 1%. So we've seen this big jump up. That's called a super cycle. That's what I would call a super cycle. Super cycles don't last, but the fact that they're able to deliver a super cycle in the face of not having any compelling AI, I think speaks to how they've just become the fabric of consumers' lives. So Scarlett, to kind of bring it all together, I think that you know, they're not so far behind that they can't capitalize on this. And I mean, that's the real question here. Investors are essentially looking past this great guidance in the June quarter. The real question is, like, ultimately, can they take AI and create growth, outsized growth, outside of the super cycle?
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3: From the Sky News Centre at 10, the Transport Secretary says plans to let airlines group passengers on fewer flights will stop last-minute cancellations. Heidi Alexander says she's spoken to airlines who assure her there's no current disruption to supplies of jet fuel. The leader of the Green Party says going on social media to criticise the police's handling of the Golders Green terror attack was wrong. Zach Polanski's apologised for retweeting a post suggesting officers were heavy-handed while arresting the suspect after two Jewish men were stabbed. He'll meet the head of the Metropolitan Police after next week's elections to discuss the response. Mr Polanski says an important conversation needs to be had.
4: I think you can both recognise the bravery of officers who run towards incidents that most of us, including myself, would certainly want to run away from, and find the appropriate forum to say that no one, especially the police, should be above scrutiny. Reason why I've apologised is I accept that wasn't the appropriate forum.
3: Two women have died while trying to cross the channel on a small boat. The vessel, which was carrying around 82 people, began to drift in the water off the coast of France after its engine failed. Donald Trump says he's reviewing a revised peace plan sent to him by Iran. The US president also says he can't imagine the deal will be acceptable. He's also said there's a possibility the US could restart strikes. He's been speaking to reporters in Florida.
5: If they misbehave, if they do something bad, but right now, we'll see. But you know, it's a possibility that could happen, certainly.
3: A 19-year-old man's been charged with false communications relating to a bomb hoax which affected a Peter Kay gig in Birmingham. The Utilita Arena had to be evacuated on Friday night after a report of a suspicious bag. And the Miami Grand Prix will begin earlier than usual today because of the weather. An expected storm has brought forward the start time to 6 p.m. UK time. And that's the latest.
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8: Anastasia Amoroso of Partners Group says one earnings statement this week summed up recent AI momentum in markets. In its earnings release, Amazon CEO Andy Jassy said, quote, 3 years after AWS launched, it had $58 million revenue run rate. In the first 3 years of this AI wave, AWS AI revenue run rate is over $15 billion. That's nearly 260 times larger. I'm pleased to say that Partners Group Private Wealth Chief Investment Strategist Anastasia Amoroso joins us now.

0: And I guess this just kind of fights back against this idea that the proof of AI isn't here, but it is here. But still, we see companies like Meta sell off after their earnings and some shakiness as to just how much they're spending.
1: It is here. I think there's some differentiation going on between who is actually really benefiting from artificial intelligence and who is at the forefront of being the beneficiary are those cloud computing companies. Those are selling cloud capacity to the Gen AI companies that are really also seeing monetization as well. You know, if you look at those cloud revenues, they first of all are expected to grow by 23% this year. Fast forward to 2029, and if you look at some of the estimates, it steps up to something like $700 billion from $300 or $400 today. So it is meaningful.
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3: On the latest edition of the Bloomberg Daybreak Europe podcast, Spain's economy has boomed, but the country's child poverty rate is one of the highest in Europe. Now the Pedro Sanchez government is trying an ambitious plan for a universal childcare benefit to make a difference.
7: Hi, good morning. Yes, so it is quite striking because most people don't think of Spain when they're thinking about child poverty. So the rate is up there with Bulgaria as the two countries within the EU that most struggle with this issue. And as you say, it's been an issue for about 20 years. It's not something that has appeared in recent years. Basically, it really started being a problem around 2008. With the 2008 financial crisis, which, as you know, in Spain developed into a big housing and real estate crisis as well that lasted until. The main issue when I say they, I mean policymakers aim at, is that there isn't a sort of universal benefit to help this problem. So there's not a universal benefit for poor families, and that's why they're creating this. And that is quite unique within the developed and even some of the developing countries. Most countries do have some sort of other benefit of this kind, and that is what the government is trying or attempting to at least try to solve right now.
3: Yeah, this is the socialist government of Pedro Sanchez in Spain. How likely then is this legislation to pass?
7: So, okay, the legislation itself is very difficult to pass. They have created a ministry dedicated to this.
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9: I'm Michelle Hussein, and you're listening to some highlights from the Michelle Hussein Show podcast on Bloomberg Radio. Today, I'm speaking with the novelist Amitav Ghosh.
10: Writing, living in this world, you know, very strange things happen in this world. Very, very strange, inexplicable things. And that's what the beauty and miraculousness of this world consists in.
9: Amitav Ghosh, novelist and interpreter of worlds, real and imagined. Do you have to work hard to separate yourself from the real world when you're writing a novel like this one?
10: Yes, I really have to create a kind of little bubble of tranquility in order to be able to write. And that's becoming harder and harder. Before, we were writing about the planetary crisis, but now we are in a circumstance

0: stance where we have to write from within the crisis.
1: From Bloomberg Weekend, this is the Michel Hussein Show. I'm Michel Hussein. Many years ago, I read a book called The Glass Palace. It's a sweeping family story set across Burma, India, and Malaya from the 19th century. And it really drew me into those places and those times. The writer was Amitav Ghosh. It wasn't his first novel, but it was, I think, his breakthrough one. And since then, he has developed a global following, often for fiction that is deeply researched. You know somehow, as you read, that he's been immersed in learning enough to set a context, to prepare a canvas for his characters. Sometimes he's used that knowledge for both novels and non-fiction. There's a trilogy of his, for example, that's set around the colonial era opium trade, and that also inspired a non-fiction book about the history of that business. Similarly, he's written novels set in the fragile ecosystem of coastal Bangladesh and eastern India, and that too has led to essays on climate threats. So he's always moved between these spaces. But his latest book, Ghost Eye, takes that to a different level because there is something otherworldly about it. You'll hear him explain in his own words in a moment. But we met in New York, where he's lived for a long time. He was born in India, but he's made his home in the United States. And the fact that the plot of Ghost Eye goes back and forth between those two countries didn't surprise me. What did was him revealing just how personal this latest book is. So here's the conversation I had with Amitav Ghosh. Well, it's lovely to meet you, having spent so many years reading many of your books. And here we are.
0: Thank you.
1: There's a part early on in Ghost Eye made me wonder how autobiographical this book is, because your protagonist in Ghost Eye, Dinu, says, "My memories of the city of my childhood had ebbed until they came flooding back half a century later on the other side of the planet in Brooklyn during the plague year of 2020. The reason those lockdown days reminded me of Calcutta was that during the pandemic too, there was a sense of darkness closing in, or rather an artificial brightness leaking out of the world." So did your memories come back to you while you were locked down?
0: Yes, very much actually. Writing this book helped me reconcile various things that I had never thought about before. You know, I was in Calcutta in January 2020 and my mother was very sick. And my mother was a very ordinary homemaker, but she was also someone who had very strange sorts of perceptions of things. Odd things would happen around her. And one day when she was in hospital, literally in front of my eyes, she had a near-death experience. You know, and watching that, watching her describe what she was seeing on the other side, it really unlocked something for me.
1: What did she actually say? What did she articulate?
0: You know, the first thing she did was that she literally said goodbye to me. And my wife was there too. And she said goodbye in the same way and in the same tone that she used to say goodbye to me when I was going off to boarding school. And then her head sort of snapped back. And she began to toss her head from side to side. And she was telling me in Bengali what she was seeing. There was a light. There were people coming towards her, very welcoming figures. And she was not at all afraid. These are all classic near-death experience.
1: People calling you.
0: That's right. And then suddenly, you know, a doctor came in and gave her this injection. And, you know, so she sort of came out of it. But, you know, the first thing she said when she came out of it is, "Why did you bring me back? I wanted to go. It was my time."
1: You've put that in the book.
0: I have,
1: there's
0: yes.
1: A scene exactly like
0: That's
1: that
0: right.
1: in the book. So it
0: That's
1: obviously
0: right.
1: stayed with you.
0: And oh, yeah, very much.
1: I mean, it does sound like an extraordinary thing to have experienced.
0: It was, yes. And as I said, it suddenly unlocked things, you know, in my brain. And I suddenly began to realize that, you know, writing, living in this world, you know, there very strange things happen in this world. Very, very strange, inexplicable things. And that's what the beauty and miraculousness of this world consists in.
2: And then a strong theme in Ghost Eye is this idea of reincarnation and a child who's born with memories of a past life. Where did that thought come from, and how long has that been percolating in your mind?
0: I've been thinking of it for a long time. In fact, I touched on it in an earlier book called The Calcutta Chromosome. I don't like to use the word reincarnation because there's a kind of metaphysic involved in reincarnation, you know, because you're implying that there's a whole sort of cycle of karma and so on. Maybe that exists. I just don't know about that. I'm agnostic. But what I do know is that a very large number of children are born with past life memories. Since this book came out, I've been contacted by, you know, literally dozens and dozens of people, very unlikely people. There are a lot of these inexplicable things like, you know, children being born with a knowledge of another language.
2: And you believe that? You don't, it's not people's perception, it's not artifice, it's not children putting it on. It's, there's no doubt in your mind that that phenomenon is real.
0: No doubt whatsoever. Because, you know, the people who've told me about these experiences and memories and so on, they're friends and I trust them. And what incentive do they have to lie to me? I mean, and when there are so many of them saying that.
2: Yeah, I don't mean lying. I just mean that sometimes our perception does sometimes lead us to believe certain things or see certain things that someone else might not. I think the reason I'm particularly interested in your views on this is that I've always been struck by how in your novels, how deeply researched they are. The worlds that you create in fiction, sometimes you've mirrored them in nonfiction. So you've shown the real events that your characters were derived from. And that's why I'm wondering if you're doing something a little different in this book. You're asking us to suspend our belief and step into a different world with you.
0: Yes, very much so. You know, why this interests me, why this phenomenon interests me, is that I think one of the things that's gone really wrong with the world is that, you know, because of the mechanistic ways in which the most powerful people in the world think about the earth, you know, that it's just a machine, that it's inert, that everything in it can be known by science or by engineers or whatever. The world has lost all its wonder and its mystery, and that's why Elon Musk wants to leave our poor, you know, exhausted world and go to Mars or whatever. But our Earth is infinitely mysterious, and I feel that we know almost nothing about it. You know, science is great, but you can't use a hammer for every job.
2: The plot of Ghost Eye moves between Kolkata in 1969, it's the city of your birth, and New York in 2020. 1969 in the United States is the year of the Vietnam War protests. In the UK, it's more about the troubles in Northern Ireland, probably. What did 1969 mean to you as a 13-year-old in Kolkata?
0: In 1969, I was mainly in boarding school in Northern India, following the news very closely, so North Vietnam and so on. But also, you know, it was a time when really we in India had a huge kind of exposure to American culture through music, most of all. I think it was the spectacle of what young people were doing in America, you know. I often think it's very common for American politicians to say that people come here for our freedoms and our liberties and so on. But in fact, really what I think the world found so attractive in that particular period was the counterculture. You know, it wasn't the mainstream culture at all. It was actually the counterculture that really made America into a kind of global leader of youth culture, if you like.
2: This reminds me of something I've heard you say about Calcutta in that period, that while there was unrest and it was a politically tense time, there was also a flowering of culture, the writers, the filmmakers, the arts of many kinds.
0: Absolutely. I mean, that's the really remarkable thing. I mean, if you look at the filmmakers who were working in Calcutta in the 60s and 70s, I mean, it's an astonishing number of the great Indian filmmakers of the past, most of all Satyajit Ray, whose work I found incredibly exciting.
2: Take me back to the real story behind the unrest in Calcutta that's part of the book. What was the political climate that surrounded you, and how do you think it impacted the writer that you became?
0: Very much. Calcutta, I should explain, was

0: then kind of a hotbed of Marxist activity. There were Maoists, there were Stalinists. I mean, there were so many varieties of Marxist activists. And they were a very powerful presence. They were there as a political presence, but also as an intellectual presence. I never subscribed to those ideologies really at all, but still, it was there. You had to contend with it. And what made it very interesting in a way is that, you know, Calcutta and New York are like the opposite ends of the telescope. I mean, Calcutta is the antithesis of the modern world. At least it was in that period, you know. And New York is the heart of the modern world. So in a sense, it's such a huge gap to bridge. Mind you, Calcutta is very different now.
1: I mean, it's really, New York is the home of capitalism in so many ways. So I guess that's the contrast between the two.
0: Yes.
1: Because I've heard you say that there was something about growing up in such contentious times that put you in the mindset of thinking against the grain.
0: Yeah.
1: That is the roots of your work.
0: That is absolutely the case, yes. I think that was the main thing about growing up there at that time, that you really learned to be very critical, very skeptical of everything, you know. I really learned to think against the grain, and that stayed with me forever.
1: More from my conversation with novelist Amitav Ghosh coming up. I'm Michelle Hussein, and this is Bloomberg.
2: How your business day ends often depends on how it begins. 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
3: I'm Caroline Hepke. 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
5: On the latest edition of the Bloomberg Surveillance Podcast, a conversation with Amanda Lynam at Goldman Sachs.
6: There's a lot of concern from investors that because retail investors are requesting more redemptions than normal, that behavior will feed over to the institutional community. But actually, I think one of the important points to raise is that in institutional funds, there was never the option in the first place to withdraw and have redemptions. And so that capital is very much in drawdown, kind of locked up facilities. And if anything, our conversations with institutional investors would use a disruption in the credit markets as an opportunity to deploy the significant dry powder that they have. I would say the other point that's raised a lot is software. I think it's far too early to write off the entire sector. You know, we're very close in coordination with our equity analysts on kind of their views on this sector. But at a very high level, if there's a disruption in software for private credit, there's also going to be a disruption in software in the syndicated leverage loan market. And there again, private credit is probably in a position to deploy capital into that dislocation like we've seen in other periods of time, like 2022.
5: I'm a risk taker. I'm ready to take some high yield risk, CLOs, leverage loans. How's that part of the market?
6: That part of the market is actually holding in well, although I would say probably since the last time I saw you, a little more cautious on kind of the lower end of that quality spectrum. So we're fine reaching into the high end of high yield. Okay. We would prefer high yield over leveraged loans. You were talking about kind of the path for Fed policy. You know, it is a somewhat of a tailwind if the Fed stays on hold, that's better for the yield backdrop of leveraged loans.
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3: As we digest the enormous sums of AI investing being deployed by US tech firms that we heard about in earnings only yesterday,

0: Yesterday, here in the UK, the government announced the second company is being backed by taxpayer money from the £500 million Sovereign AI Fund, which was launched earlier this month. And the UK's Technology Minister, Liz Kendall, also said this week that the UK will launch an AI hardware plan in June. Joining us now is the UK Minister for AI and Online Safety, Kanishka Narayan. Welcome to the programme. Yeah, the latest investment from this £500 million Sovereign AI Fund is for Ineffable Intelligence, which is founded by a former DeepMind researcher. They're not making any revenue. How much has been invested of taxpayer money into Ineffable? Why back this business?
1: Well, the details of the financing round, the company will announce in due course. It's tens of millions in a wider $1 billion round. The reason for doing it is because David Silver, the founder, is a fundamental genius in the world of AI. He's the guy behind AlphaGo, AlphaZero, two big breakthroughs in AI history at Google DeepMind. He is now setting out to reinvent the future of AI. We want him to do that in Britain, not to leave and go to the Bay Area or other parts of the world. And so the government, with a small amount of investment in the relative context of both the financing round and broader AI, with a small amount of investment, we're around the table with him, helping him in all other possible ways, with compute, with data, with making sure that his talent can come here easily as well. So that the company stays anchored in the UK and the UK remains at the frontier of AI.
0: Can you guarantee that? How would that actually work in practical terms? I mean, that's not what happened with DeepMind, and that's a big question. Even as we think about, you know, the size of this investment being, you know, relatively small in the context of Silicon Valley, have you got any guarantees in terms of this business growing and remaining in the UK?
1: Well, I think your listeners will know that in financial services and technology, there are no guarantees. There's always just a probability-based risk management that you do. And what we're focused on is making sure that we're in there. And at every turn, when decisions come up about company location, that we are doing everything in government to make sure that decision lands in the favor of the UK. And so precisely learning from the experience of DeepMind, where I thought the last government altogether failed to anchor more and more jobs and value from AI here in the UK, we are in the tent. And by being in the tent, we're then pulling every other lever of government to make sure that David and the company feel like the UK remains the best place for them in the future.
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6: You are a writer who's so connected to everyday events and to present-day politics. I can see it from your X feed. I can see that you're reposting multiple times a day. How much does it bleed into your fiction? Do you have to work hard to separate yourself off from the real world when you're actually writing a novel like this one?
7: Yes, I really have to create a kind of little bubble of tranquility in order to be able to write. And that's becoming harder and harder. It's becoming impossible now, I would say. You know, before we were writing about the planetary crisis, you know, it's a political crisis, it's a geopolitical crisis, environmental, so many things. But now we are in a circumstance where we have to write from within the crisis. And that completely changes your perspective. I mean, you have to write from the point of view of the reality of our time. And it's a time of absolute disruption.
6: And you don't just mean climate, do you? I think you mean the state of the world, the war with Iran, all of these things are exercising you at this moment in time?
7: Very much so. You know, I wrote a book called The Nutmeg's Curse, and there I said that, you know, the mistake that Western experts make when they think about the climate crisis is that they think of it as a technological and scientific crisis, whereas in fact, it's a geopolitical crisis. You know, it's a crisis that's tied to the fossil fuel economy, which in itself is the underpinnings and has been for 200 years of the Anglo-American empire, you know.
6: Are you saying there's a link between that and Iran?
7: Very much so. Absolutely. It's completely straightforward. I mean, the reason why Anglo-America has to try and retain control, most of all of the Straits of Hormuz, is exactly this, to control the flow of fossil fuels.
6: But other parts of the world, not least India, the country of your birth, is highly dependent on that. I mean, how closely are you following how badly India has been affected economically in this period?
7: I spoke to my sister in Calcutta a couple of hours ago, and people are desperate to find natural gas because, you know, most of the cooking that's done in India is done with canisters of natural gas. And the situation is really very, very bad, and it's getting worse and worse. And the situation in India is actually very serious because the government, unlike China, didn't stockpile enough quantities of fuels. So India is very, very vulnerable.
6: And has not been diplomatically active in this period, it would seem.
7: Yeah. What can you say, you know? India, in some way, over the last few years, most of all, has completely lost its way diplomatically within the region. And it's very hard to see how it can get back on track. I mean, you know, just a few days before this conflict started in Iran, the Indian Prime Minister was in Israel, literally hugging Netanyahu and so on, despite the fact that these stands are not at all popular overwhelmingly in India by any means.
6: Can you say that for sure, that they're not popular, or is it more amongst your group of people?
7: Yes. You know, I'm from a part of the Indian public which is opposed to these policy stands. Look, I mean, even if it's a question of it being popular or not, just prudence requires you to conduct yourself with a certain kind of caution in relation to the big supplies of oil.
6: So how would you describe your relationship with both these countries that are part of your life, with India and the United States? Because this is where you live today. I presume it's where you feel much more at home today, but does some of that feel different in the midst of a moment like this?
7: Well, you know, you have to remember that one doesn't live in a large country like the United States and India as if you were geographically spread across the entirety. I mean, I'm from Bengal. In Bengal, our views are often very, very different from that of other parts, especially of northern India. So, you know, I'm influenced by that. And here I live in New York. I live in Brooklyn. And I have, for my mayor, a boy I've known since he was a kid.
6: Zoran Mamdani. So you know his parents? You know Mira Nair?
7: Yes, Mira is one of my oldest friends. We went to college together in New Delhi.
6: And so did you ever think that the child you knew might go into politics? Was there a moment where you thought that that's where his future might lie?
7: You know, in our circles, it's so rare for anyone to go into politics, you know, straightforwardly into retail politics. So we used to say to Mira, "Mira, what is he doing?" And Mira would say, "Well, he's doing it." But really, never would I have guessed that he'd turn out to be literally a kind of political phenomenon. I mean, a genius in a way.
6: What was the moment that you realized that he could, you know, he could go all the way in this mayoral race? Was it before he won the Democratic primary?
7: Oh, yes. I would say June or July last year, it was pretty clear. I mean, he just hit such a chord with young people, you know.
6: Do you find yourself worrying, though, what happens if he can't deliver? Because he has inspired so much political enthusiasm. You know, he has fervent supporters. That can just quite easily dissipate if people get disappointed.
7: You know, the thing that's been really surprising for me, of course, we knew that Zoran was charismatic. He spoke well. He's, you know, he's got that killer smile and so on. What's really surprised me, though, is how competent he is.
6: So is that the thing that gives you hope, that you're living in New York, a city whose mayor you not only know, but, you know, you have a great fondness for? And is that essentially your retreat amidst a broader political establishment that worries you?
7: Yes, but I think what that tells us is that there is a huge body of people in the United States, especially young people, who are now just longing for change.
6: So can we go back into history, Amitav? Because I mentioned this earlier in the conversation, and the fact that so often you've drawn on great moments in history, and you know, and obviously history is full of difficult moments. And I'm thinking about your charting of the opium trade through your novels.

0: as we're in this process where it feels like power is shifting, that there's a new world order developing, you've thought about India and China a lot for your writing. How do you think that relationship develops? Like, will India end up moving closer to China than the United States? Because the United States is a difficult place to be close to, difficult for its allies these days.
1: Absolutely. You know, the problem for India goes beyond any one political party or any one political figure. What we are really seeing is an era of maritime power slowly declining and continental power slowly rising to the top, as it were. You know, I mean, China and Russia, Iran, they're the three continental powers now, you know. Within this, where does India fit? India's problem is that it's not a continental power entirely, and it's not entirely a maritime power. Yet it is, in a significant sense, dependent on maritime relations. So where does India go? I mean, its own geography puts it in this double bind, you know, where it has to maintain sort of very close relations with the maritime powers. And at the same time, it has to try and maneuver within the new emergent order of continental power. It's a huge challenge for anybody to navigate that. And certainly, I think the current dispensation is not proving to be at all good at it.
0: The current political leadership in India.
1: In India.
0: It's interesting to hear you call Iran a continental power and not India one.
1: Well, India doesn't really reach very deep into the Asian landmass, you know. It's cut off by the Himalaya, really. You know, the northern India is, in some sense, very attached to the continent. But if you look at India, it's this huge peninsula that's just, you know, jutting out into the sea. So that maritime aspect of it really has to be balanced against whatever continental ambitions India might have. And this puts India in a terrible position, because it's perfectly clear now that China is a world leader in so many different technologies, you know. And Pakistan, which is in some way, you know, maneuvered very well within this system.
0: It's having a diplomatic moment for sure.
1: Oh, absolutely.
0: But in this climate, God knows how long that lasts.
1: Who knows? But at least they've been able to take advantage of Chinese technology, whereas India really has, you know, blocked Chinese technology in India. So, I mean, just like the United States, I mean, you know, just cutting off your foot to spite your face, you know, because, I mean, look at those amazing Chinese cars that are everywhere now. And actually, even over here in the US, I feel sometimes like that I'm going back to the India of my childhood, where we drove around in these old, old cars, you know, 20, 30-year-old cars. And we envied, you know, the West at that time for having all these fancy things. And now, really, here, because of tariffs, etc., we are entering that same cycle.
0: And yet, this is the country that you've chosen, that you've made your home, of which you've become a citizen. All of that, you've done it for a reason, because its freedoms represented something that was precious and important to you.
1: Yes, absolutely. Absolutely. And also its culture, you know. And there's no gainsaying that, you know. I mean, the culture of intellectual excellence that it also has, it may be sidelined very often. But within my world, I get to meet many first-rate thinkers from across the world. I get to meet many first-rate artists, you know, writers, etc. So that part of it, which has always existed and still exists and will continue to exist, is what holds me here, not to speak of my family and my friends.
0: More from my conversation with novelist Amitav Ghosh coming up. I'm Michelle Hussein, and this is Bloomberg.
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7: On the latest edition of the Wall Street Week podcast, we go to Sin City to talk with regional Fed President Mary Daly about one of the cities in her jurisdiction. Las Vegas has long been where Americans turn to take a risk, to hit it big. But as gambling has moved to our smartphones, the city is taking its own risk, moving beyond gambling into high-end entertainment.
8: International tourism has just dropped to the United States. Then you have, you know, the households who are making 50th percentile or less in household income. They're just making trade-offs. You know, they have to. Gas prices are higher. Other goods and services are higher. And they get here and they're like, okay, I'm going to pay for this experience, this show, but maybe I'm not going to spend as much at restaurants. Maybe I'll bring food into my hotel room. And so other aspects of this are hurting a little bit. But again, you know, Las Vegas is used to this.
7: In a city built on volume and discretionary spending, even small pullbacks can have an outsized impact. Since the pandemic, Las Vegas unemployment has remained roughly a percentage point above the national average.
9: As you look from your perch at the Federal Reserve at the economy of Las Vegas, what are the major component parts? What do you really pay attention to? There's gaming, obviously, and you say not so much gaming, some other things.
8: Yeah, so I look at travel and leisure. So what are they doing in travel and entertainment? How are these different pockets doing? Then I also look at technology, and not so much the coding and things, but the infrastructure. You know, are they attracting investments in things like data centers, or they have a technical, you know, interest here? They want to build technology out because it's just a great place to put technical things.
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0: The life chances of a child born into a wealthier family in England are drastically different to those of one born into a poorer family. The poorest children are already 11 months behind when starting school. 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We can do this by giving children time in nursery or preschool to help them flourish. 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

0: Shell is entering what CEO Wael Sawan calls an inflection point. The company agreed to buy Canadian oil and gas producer ARC Resources for $13.6 billion, its biggest deal in more than a decade, as it seeks to sustain output in the long term. Joining us now from London is Shell CEO Wael Sawan. The obvious question is why Canada and why now? But the way that a lot of people are looking at this, Wael, is the geopolitical bet on safe energy supply. How much were you thinking about that?
1: I'd start off by saying, actually, this is just an important point on the journey that we have been on, a journey that started over 3 years ago, where we said we want to methodically transform the company. And that's what we've been doing. And so the inflection point came that as we continue to deliver performance, discipline, simplification in Shell, we felt that it was time to look at more and more capital reallocation, and we felt that we had earned the right to be able to grow. And so the announcement yesterday for ARC was essentially just a step in that journey that we have been on. We had been looking at ARC for over 2 years. And so that, of course, predated the Middle East crisis. I've particularly been attracted to multiple elements of ARC. I mean, first and foremost, this is a liquid-rich play.
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7: 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Today, I'm speaking with the novelist Amitav Ghosh.
8: It's interesting to hear you call Iran a continental power and not India one.
9: Well, India doesn't really reach very deep into the Asian landmass, you know. It's cut off by the Himalaya, really. You know, the northern India is, in some sense, very attached to the continent. But if you look at India, it's this huge peninsula that's just, jutting out into the sea. So that maritime aspect of it really has to be balanced against whatever continental ambitions India might have. And this puts India in a terrible position, because it's perfectly clear now that China is a world leader in so many different technologies, you know. And Pakistan, which is in some way, you know, maneuvered very well within this system.
7: It's having a diplomatic moment for sure.
9: Oh, absolutely.
7: But in this climate, God knows how long that lasts.
9: Who knows? But at least they've been able to take advantage of Chinese technology, whereas India really has, blocked Chinese technology in India. So, I mean, just like the United States, I mean, you know, just cutting off your foot to spite your face, you know, because, look at those amazing Chinese cars that are everywhere now. And actually, even over here in the US, I feel sometimes like that I'm going back to the India of my childhood, where we drove around in these old cars, you know, 20, 30-year-old cars. And we envied, you know, the West at that time for having all these fancy things. And now, really, here, because of tariffs, etc., we are entering that same cycle.
7: We were in the process of contributing a manuscript to a really extraordinary project which began in 2014. It's called The Future Library. And books are being put away not to be opened and read until the year 2114, which is an extraordinary idea. What made you want to be part of it, and how hard was it to imagine what people would want to read in the year 2114?
9: Well, you know, I think it's perfectly evident today that

0: of the factors that are really responsible for creating our planetary crisis is very short-termist thinking. We tend to think in like 2-year election cycles, 4-year election cycles, you know, that kind of thing. And this infects also the literary and artistic worlds, you know. There's a sort of pressure to keep up with the trend of the moment and so on. And when I heard about this project, it struck me that it was absolutely thinking of time in a completely different way. So, you know, how in Native American cultures and many other cultures as well, there's this concept of thinking 7 generations ahead. Anything you do, you have to consider the 7th generation. And this project struck me as being very much along those lines of thinking of time in a radically different way, you know. And having to produce a text for that has really been salutary for me, you know, to try and think of, you know, what can I have to say to a readership that's not yet born?
1: Is it a full book?
0: There's no particular specification.
1: But what did you do? Like, how many pages? And is it fiction or is it nonfiction?
0: I don't think I'm allowed to tell you that. Oh.
1: Okay.
0: Yeah.
1: How did you even start to think what your contribution should be?
0: Well, of course, the first thing that you're tempted to do is to try and imagine the future world, you know? And I made many false starts. I tried that. And then I decided that that's actually a fool's errand, you know? I mean, if I think about how much the world has changed within my own lifetime, and that's obviously accelerating, it's impossible for any of us to have a sense of what the world will be like in 2114. And in fact, you run the risk of making an of yourself because, you know, people will open that thing and say, oh, he was so completely wrong, you know.
1: So you discounted that.
0: I discounted that,
1: and
0: yes.
1: Thought instead that you needed to think of something timeless.
0: I needed to think of drawing on my own resources, you know, of saying what I need to say, really, rather than trying to imagine a world far ahead.
1: It is really hard to think about what will the, you know, what will the planet look like? What will borders look like? You know, there might be nations that have even gone by then. So you're in the process of handing over that manuscript.
0: Yes, it'll be at the end of June. Yes, so I'll go to Oslo for that.
1: And your own writing, because you said how difficult it is to separate yourself out and to carve that kind of time for your writing away from the news. How do you actually do it? What have you learned?
0: Well, you know, one thing that helps is that writing is all I've ever done, and I've done it all my life. You know, along the way, I've developed certain sort of disciplines which just see me through the day and help me write a little bit. I'm saying a little bit, but especially over the last 5 or 6 years, I've written an awful lot, you know, even as the world is kind of falling apart around us.
1: Is it a daily word count? Because when Salman Rushdie came on the show, he said he was happy if he does 200 words a day, which I was slightly surprised by, because, but that's where he is. Do you think in that way?
0: No, but I think 200 words is good. I mean, if they're good words, that's good going.
1: So do you read back the next day?
0: Yeah.
1: Or read back what you've written the day before?
0: Well, you know, I write in a very complicated way. First, I write by hand. Then I start typing. And when I start typing, that's when I start reading back the next day.
1: But your books start in longhand?
0: Yeah, absolutely. Yes, a longhand with a fountain pen. If I try to sort of compose directly onto a computer, I find that it just freezes me, you know. Whereas if I'm writing by hand, I feel much more free, so I can just follow my thoughts.
1: So you must have a library full of the notebooks?
0: Oh, yes.
1: The originals?
0: Yes, I do. I have a lot of notebooks.
1: And how much do you find that the ultimate book has changed from the original notebook, the handwritten one?
0: It changes a lot, actually. I mean, with earlier books, I mean, they were unrecognizable. But with this one, it wasn't. You know, I had a very strange experience writing this book. It was literally like it came from outside myself, you know, and the book just seemed to write itself. I mean, I wrote it. It usually takes me years to write a novel, but with this one, it was really something kind of uncanny, you know. The only writer who talks about that experience in relation to writing is Stephen King, you know, who often says that his books seem to come from somewhere outside himself.
1: So do you know yet which place, which dimension even your next book might take you in?
0: Let's face it. All our everyday politics they've proved utterly ineffectual in confronting the planetary crisis that we're in. The only political movement that has actually had real effects in this world is the rights of nature movement, I would say, you know, and movements like the No Dakota Pipeline movement, you know, right here in America. We've had many similar movements amongst Adivasi groups in India. And all these movements, which have been so effective, are founded on notions of the sacredness of the land. And what they've actually been able to do is to mobilize governments into according personhood to rivers and mountains and glaciers, you know, and this has had a real effect in the world. Now, imagine what it is for a court in New Zealand, a high court, the Supreme Court of New Zealand, to actually say this river is a person and can be the ancestor of a group of people. You know, it's not just that you're giving rights to a river. You're making an ontological shift in the way that you see the world. Because these ideas are all based upon the sacredness of the land, if you like. And where does sacredness come from? It comes from the miraculous.
1: I mean, that obviously that's been part of Native American culture and
0: you part know, of Catholic culture.
1: But it's so far away from our present moment and the political moment in the United States and in some other parts of the world.
0: Yes, absolutely. Again, this is because of the deep attachments to the fossil fuel economy, you know. And these attachments go way past anything to do with means and ends. I mean, there's a genuine emotional attachment to fossil fuels. I mean, when you hear people roaring down the street on those very noisy motorcycles, they're not doing it just to get from one place to another, you know. An electric motorcycle won't do it for them. They like that noise.
1: So, Amitav, to close, having written about past lives in this book, I mean, if I asked you to imagine what you would like to come back as or the life you might like to have after this, what would you choose?
0: That's absolutely impossible. I don't know. Maybe I'd like to be a bird.
1: Or is there a place in history that you've written about or researched that, you know, of which your knowledge has been so deep that you have been able to really imagine living in that time or been drawn towards?
0: Yes. I mean, certainly I've researched the 19th century in India in very great detail. But I also researched the 12th century in India. You know, especially along the West Coast, where there were communities of Muslims, Jews, Hindus living together.
1: Pre-colonial times.
0: Pre-colonial times, yeah. It was a very beautiful time. I think I would choose that.
1: Amitav Ghosh, thank you very much. Congratulations on Ghost Eye.
0: Thank you very much.
1: I look forward to the next book.
0: Thank you, Michelle, and thank you so much for having me. It's been a great pleasure.
1: Thank you for listening to some of the highlights from my podcast. To hear the full conversation, please subscribe to The Michelle Hussein Show, wherever you get your podcasts. I'm Michelle Hussein, and this is Bloomberg.
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3: 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Now the Pedro Sanchez government is trying an ambitious plan for a universal childcare benefit to make a difference.
4: Hi, good morning. Yes, so it is quite striking because most people don't think of Spain when they're thinking about child poverty. So the rate is up there with Bulgaria as the two countries within the EU that most struggle with this issue. And as you say, it's been an issue for about 20 years. It's not something that has appeared in recent years. Basically, it really started being a problem around 2008 with the 2008 financial crisis, which, as you know, in Spain, developed into a big housing and real estate crisis as well that lasted until. The main issue when I say they, I mean policymakers aim at, is that there isn't a sort of universal benefit to help this problem. So there's not, yes, a universal benefit for poor families, and that's why they're creating this. And that is quite unique within the developed and even some of the developing countries. Most countries do have some sort of other benefit of this kind. And that is what the government is trying or attempting to at least try to solve right now.
5: Yeah, this is the socialist government of Pedro Sanchez in Spain. How likely then is this legislation to pass?
4: So, the legislation itself is very difficult to pass. They have created a ministry dedicated to this.
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6: From the Sky News Centre at 11, plans to avoid possible disruption to flights this summer are being put in place to protect summer holidays. Transport Secretary Heidi Alexander says they're giving airlines more flexibility to deal with possible jet fuel shortages. The move includes letting airlines run fewer empty planes and also letting them hand back takeoff and landing slots. Missing them currently carries a penalty. Travel expert Simon Calder explains why that's important.
7: If you look, for instance, at Lufthansa, 10 flights a day from London Heathrow to Frankfurt, with demand soft because people don't want to travel so much, it would be really sensible if they reduced that, say, to 8, which would also save aviation fuel.
6: Green Party leader Zach Polanski says we shouldn't confuse pro-Palestine marches with anti-Semitic behaviour. The Tories are calling on the government to ban demonstrations over concerns they're fueling a rise in violence on Jewish communities. Two Jewish men were stabbed in North London on Wednesday. Organisers of the events deny that there's a connection. Mr. Polanski agrees.
8: There are people who are unsafe, Jewish people, and that's clearly true. There are also people who feel like the marches are hate marches. I'm saying, as a Jewish person who marches with many Jewish people against the occupation in Palestine, when people say that makes them feel unsafe, that's a distortion of what the march is.
6: Two women have died and three others are in a critical condition after trying to cross the English Channel from France. Authorities believe 82 people were on board a small boat when it got into trouble. Extra police powers remain in force in Essex after reports of a large-scale fight in Southend on Friday. Around 30 young people were involved. Sir Keir Starmer's urged his party not to repeat the Conservatives' mistake of descending into political infighting. The Prime Minister said Labour must be more united to make life better for working people. And 2 million people have packed out Copacabana Beach in Rio to see Shakira in concert. The singer told crowds her success in Brazil helped strengthen her career. That's the latest.
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11: In the studio here in New York City, the NASA administrator, Jared Isaacman. The pictures are amazing. I understand it costs a lot of money. Can you explain to all of us what we actually achieved in the last month?
12: Well, I would consider that Artemis II is part of a much bigger plan. So President Trump, during his first term, created the Artemis program, America's commitment to return to the moon. My first day on the job, he signs a national space policy that says pick up where Apollo 17 left off, return to the moon, but go back to stay this time, build an enduring presence.
11: Good luck.
12: Build a moon base. Which, I mean, it's going to be a hub for scientific discovery, economic potential. Maybe we have a lunar economy someday, but it will be the technological proving ground for where we go next, which is Mars. So all part of a bigger plan. Artemis II is just the opening act.
11: In the period of-

0: time, we have changed space exploration a lot. We've introduced commercial space exploration. What does that mean for the role of NASA?
1: It's interesting. I get that question all the time because there are some new names. You have your SpaceX's and Blue Origins that get everyone's attention. It's like, where does NASA fit in? I remind folks, you go back to the 1960s. You had Boeing, you had McDonnell Douglas built the Gemini spacecraft. You had Grumman that built the lander that put the astronauts on the moon. Many of those players still exist today, but we have some new ones, SpaceX, Blue Origin. NASA's at its best when we are doing the near impossible.
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7: Here's what we know about the run category historically. It's pretty resilient. It's durable. And if you think about it in comparison to other sports or categories, this is a pretty affordable sport. 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You compare that to golf or skiing or any outdoor sport, it's still a very affordable sport. So our consumers during times of economic disruption are pretty durable and stick with it and may trade out some other things, but they'll buy running shoes and apparel.
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0: This is Wall Street Week. I'm David Westin, bringing you stories of capitalism. If you can think it, you can code it. Generative AI brings the brave new world of vibe coding to a project near you. Plus, we're going to need a lot more power to run all that new vibe coding. And it turns out that we may get some of it from the ground under your feet. And Las Vegas, it's not just for gambling anymore. But we start with the Fed, which held its monetary policy meetings this week, even as it waits for its new chair to be confirmed by the Senate. Glenn Hubbard was the head of President George W. Bush's National Economic Council, and then went on to run the Columbia Business School, where he is now on the faculty. So Glenn, we had the Federal Open Market Committee meeting, and we heard from Chair Powell. They basically didn't do anything. Did they have a choice?
1: No, but I think they did do a few things. So they certainly didn't change the funds rate. I don't think anybody expected that, or at least reasonably. The battle, of course, the dissents that happened were over the Fed's statement, or at least what people perceived

0: the Fed statement to be. Is there an easing bias? Is there a tightening bias? I think it's fair to say under the hood, members of the FOMC are conflicted. Some view that the next move is going to have to be flat for an extended period, possibly even up. Others, like Governor Myron, have a different sign. So that's really what happened.
1: One of the things I couldn't figure out is the easing bias language that they descended from, the three members. I looked at the statement carefully. I didn't find those words in there.
0: No, I don't think it's there in black and white. I think probably this is a reading the room kind of observation of people going on record that we really are uncomfortable with a view that it at the next FOMC meeting, or maybe even the meeting after that, that a cut is forthcoming.
1: They did say in the statement that there was extreme uncertainty coming out of the Middle East because of the Iran war. Is that what is driving the concern about rates, or was there a pre-existing issue with inflation?
0: I would have to give you the classic economist answer of yes and no. So yes, the uncertainty is a problem. Oil prices are high. The U.S. economy is less energy intensive, but it will still raise at least headline inflation. Let's remember, inflation was stuck well above the Fed's target before February 28th. So Iran adds to the problems the Fed faces, but it's not really the core problem. I think what's vexing the Fed is why it was more difficult to get inflation down before Iran. But yes, the uncertainty matters.
1: What about inflation expectations? Because I've seen some indications now they may be rising in the United States and even in Europe.
0: So far, I think they're relatively anchored. That's a good news for the Fed. And that's far more important for the Fed than whatever the inflation number by whatever measure they look at is today. But I think the risk is if the war continues and prices remain elevated, and of course we still have tariffs working their way through the system, even if the ultimate effect is to stabilize, that's going to be an inflation problem. And that could unhinge expectations.
1: So what does this mean for the new chair coming in, Kevin Warsh?
0: Good luck. I mean, Kevin Warsh is actually well suited for this moment. He has outstanding small p political skills, consensus building skills. He's very smart. He knows these issues. I think his challenge is going to be looking at the men and women around the table, whether it's the governors or the FOMC, and figuring out how to bring them together. That's going to require two things. I think one is his skills, which, as I said, he has. But another is the theory of the case. I mean, how do you talk about the economy? I think that'll have to be job one for our new chair.
1: Some are interpreting that three-person dissent as putting a marker down really almost against President Trump, with President Trump pressing for lower rates and saying, don't go too far too fast.
0: I'm not sure that that's true. I mean, it is true President Trump would prefer lower rates. He certainly has told us all that. I think it's more a matter of a sincere difference of opinion and policy. And given where we are right now with the labor market softening a little, yet we have a robust economy, inflation is stuck, you can see why people are wondering, is the glass half full or half empty? When you have uncertainty, more often than not, watching and waiting until you get more information is the right answer, and I think it is here.
1: Is it a symmetric risk right now as you look at it, or is there a real risk of stagflation where you actually could hurt growth and still have inflation?
0: Well, there's certainly a risk of stagflation, but I would be more worried about inflation at the moment. The underlying economy is very good, and the GDP numbers we got for the first quarter are reassuring still about the pace of AI investment and about final sales, even though the headline print is a little below expectations.
1: Kevin Warsh comes in saying that he thinks there is a room for rate cuts because of AI. How does that work?
0: Well, the story, if it's correct, is what I would call more of a long-run story. So AI in the long run certainly has the potential to be disinflationary. It reduces the cost, particularly in service-producing sectors. Think about the costs of producing what lawyers do, or accountants do, or engineers, or dare I say economists. That could all be disinflationary. The problem is that's not today. That's not tomorrow. And it may not even be a year or two from now. The immediate effect of AI is the aggregate demand effect of building data centers, the investment numbers that showed up so robust in GDP. All else equal, that raises, not lowers, the real interest rate, and inflation is stuck. So I think incoming Chair Warsh's story makes sense as a potential long-run hypothesis. I don't think it could be a theory of the case for cutting rates now. To cut rates now, you'd have to have a view that the economy's weakening is such that that trumps, small t, the inflationary pressures.

0: There are other parts of the Fed's job besides just rates. What do we expect from Kevin Warsh's chair in the other parts?
1: Well, I think he's signaled that he wants to take a look at least in a couple of areas. One is the size of the Fed's balance sheet, which of course ballooned enormously since the global financial crisis. That's not really as simple as saying, do I want a big balance sheet or a small balance sheet? Because the Fed has proven to be the market maker of last resort in the Treasury market multiple times. And the Treasury market is the market for the world's safe asset. Regulation, perhaps unwittingly, made it hard for private market makers to do the job they could be doing. So a Fed balance sheet is pretty important. But I do expect Kevin Warsh to spend a lot of time there. The other is financial regulation. Especially since the global financial crisis, the Fed got more territory in financial regulation. So there may be a look. Do we have the right rules? Do we have the right capital regime? I would expect incoming Chair Warsh to take a hard look at that. A warning, though, regulation, unlike monetary policy, is a political subject. And so do expect Congress, do expect the president to, with good merits, have political views to balance.
0: A further question that's been raised by some other members of the Fed right now is the relationship of the regional Fed to the national Fed. That in fact, maybe there should be more power or authority or responsibility taken into Washington. Does that make sense?
1: I don't think so. I think the decentralized structure of the Fed is a feature, not a bug. Remember, the history lesson for the Fed is it was done to get points of view throughout the nation. We're a nation of different business sectors and different geographies. That said, there is a point that I think regional presidents may be communicating too much. In any organization, the top of the organization needs to set the tone internally and externally. So having a lot of debate inside strikes me as a good thing. Doing it out in the press or on television, I'm less persuaded that's a good thing.
0: There's a good deal of talk about what a Chair Warsh will do in terms of, for example, forward guidance and even number of news conferences that are held, the dot plot, things like that. How much of that is in the authority of the chair? Does that need to be voted on by the full Fed?
1: Well, he would need to get his colleagues' support, but I suspect he could get it. I count myself as among those who wonder what the utility of the dot plot is and the excessive communication. There's a continuum, if you will. Chair Greenspan was quite opaque. He famously said, you know, if you thought you understood me, you must be mistaken, to Chair Bernanke, who was extremely transparent. I think probably an incoming Chair Warsh wants to be somewhere in between there.
0: One thing that incoming Chair Warsh will have that has not been had for a very long time is a former chair sitting in the room, at least for some period of time. What will that do to that dynamic, do you think?
1: I'm not sure it's actually going to do very much. I think current Chair Powell's points of view are well known. He said them many times. I expect he'll repeat those as a governor in the time he has left. I think he also is somebody who would be deferential in the way he would be to a new chair. So I don't think it's going to change things very much. Whether he leaves is a personal decision, and he'll have to make it.
2: The independence of the Fed. Really?
3: We also spoke with former U.S. Treasury Secretary Hank Paulson about the challenges facing the next Fed chair. Paulson agreed that Warsh has a hard road ahead, but that he is up to the task.
2: When you have a chairman of the Fed, you want someone who understands markets, who is a good communicator, has a good understanding of sound economic principles. And I think Kevin Warsh meets those tests, right? And he's been the four, he's done it. Now, I think his job becomes more difficult because there's independence and the perception of independence. So I think how this transition between Jay Powell, who's just been a star performer and got great credibility and integrity, I think how that transition is handled and how the administration deals with it is either going to make Kevin's job more difficult or, you know, somewhat easier. But Kevin won't have an easy job anyway. And, you know, I compliment the Trump administration on selecting him, right?
0: Coming up, AI may be coming for a job near you, especially if you're a computer programmer.
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14: There's a lot of concern from investors that because retail investors are requesting more redemptions than normal, that behavior will feed over to the institutional community. But actually, I think one of the important points to raise is that in institutional funds, there was never the option in the first place to withdraw and have redemptions. And so that capital is very much in drawdown, kind of locked up facilities. And if anything, our conversations with institutional investors would use a disruption in the credit markets as an opportunity to deploy the significant dry powder that they have. I would say the other point that's raised a lot is software. I think it's far too early to write off the entire sector. You know, we're very close in coordination with our equity analysts on kind of their views on this sector. But at a very high level, if there's a disruption in software for private credit, there's also going to be a disruption in software in the syndicated leverage loan market. And there again, private credit is probably in a position to deploy capital into that dislocation like we've seen in other periods of time, like 2022.
13: I'm a risk taker. I'm ready to take some high yield risk, CLOs, leverage loans. How's that part of the market?
14: That part of the market is actually holding in well, although I would say probably since the last time I saw you, a little more cautious on kind of the lower end of that quality spectrum. So we're fine reaching into the high end of high yield. Okay. We would prefer high yield over leveraged loans. You were talking about kind of the path for Fed policy. You know, it is a somewhat of a tailwind if the Fed stays on hold, that's better for the yield backdrop of leveraged loans.
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15: Let's think about what's happening in markets this morning. Plurimi Wealth's CIO, Patrick Armstrong, has just joined me in the London Radio studio. Good morning, Patrick. Good to see you again. So markets are looking at this offer of a deal from the Iranian side, maybe as being a little bit positive. Is there a risk of over-optimism? It seems we're at a stale stalemate for now, but the geopolitics

0: dynamics really overhangs everything.
1: It does, and I do think the market is underestimating the consequences of the disruption on the Strait of Hormuz. Just every day, millions of barrels that should have been in the market aren't there, and that's led to massive inventory drawdowns, particularly in refined goods, where inventories are getting close to non-existent on jet fuel, on diesel. And Iran's game is they'd like to have their oil through the strait, but not really concede anything on the nuclear ambitions. And I think the U.S. is the other view, that that's all they really want to get a clear commitment and an enforceable commitment on. So I don't see the quick resolution that the market seems to be rotating back and forth between war, peace, and the market goes up and then down. I actually think we might be in a protracted stalemate scenario where there is continued disruption in the strait.
0: I mean, Goldman Sachs and their oil forecast over the weekend, talking about, you know, oil bottlenecks and supply chain logistics, putting the global oil market on track for the lowest ever level of kind of visible inventories. I mean, that did get a lot of attention, didn't it?
1: Well, it makes sense to me, and I've actually been really surprised the way the oil market's trading. I think it is underestimating the risks that come when there is no inventories, and there's not a clear reopening that the market's been hoping for. The strait isn't open right now, and we may be at the end of this month and still not open, and every day inventories get drawn down to critical levels. So I think the oil market, especially refined goods, are underpricing the risks of a real spike. Forward-looking growth, the market will be more looking for that, and I'm not sure companies will have great insight on how their margins will contract and input prices really rising. Europe is really suffering from this because it doesn't export oil. It's a net importer of oil, natural gas, all refined products. Europe is facing more stagflationary threats than the US that is energy self-sufficient. Japan, same way.
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4: This is a story about a double-edged sword. At this point, AI is promised to do just about everything, but it turns out that it's best at creating the very thing that it is made of, code. It was once considered a high-skill task, but coding is now accessible to just about anyone with the help of generative AI. On the one hand, this unlocks possibilities for creating a wide range of products and businesses that otherwise might never have seen the light of day. On the other hand, it's made the future less certain for those who write code professionally. Our colleague Ed Ludlow brings us the story of what happens when we lean in and let AI do the work.
5: In Upper Tract, West Virginia, Jamie Grove owns a boutique warehouse, helping clients ship out anything from dinosaur bones to board games. Last year, he built software that automates shipping out packages with help from AI.
6: Where's the order at that you're looking at there?
7: There's absolutely no way I could have done any of this without AI. For the initial run, to take some spreadsheets that we had that we were working with, to get an actual workable sample ready to go, took me less than a day. And we were live, and we were using it right here in the warehouse.
5: In Oakland, California, Cynthia Chen wished there was an app that collects pictures of different breeds of dogs.
8: And then it was when I learned about vibe coding online is when I thought maybe I should try it myself.
9: The first time you see like this little pop up and it says build succeeded, and then you can see the app pop up and you, like, it's actually real. That was like the sort of magical moment where I was like, oh my gosh, this is crazy. I can actually build things myself.
5: The term vibe coding was coined by Andre Karpathy, a founding member of OpenAI, to describe a process of computer programming akin to having a conversation with a robot. Here's what it looks like in practice. Say I want to create a website that visualizes and animates a data set. I would use a generative AI tool like Claude or Codex, or in this case Gemini, and tell it exactly what I want using plain English. AI then writes the code for me. And as coding has gotten easier, it's led to the creation of more code than ever before. Activity on GitHub, the platform used for storing and sharing code, has seen a massive increase in activity, surging in early 2025 when AI coding pilots became popular.

0: And although vibe coding has helped small businesses and hobbyists create their own software, it's the professionals who are leading the way.
1: So what goes on in this building is we have a mix of folks working on Google Cloud. At Google, when we talk about autonomy and agentic engineering, we have systems that allow you to kind of have almost a virtual software engineer.
2: Hold on. If all these brilliant engineers are using AI in this way, what is it that they're doing all day long in beautiful buildings like this one?
1: Excellent question.
0: Adi Osmani is the director of Google Cloud AI. He oversees teams of engineers currently building the next generation of AI tools for businesses.
1: So if you are vibe coding, you're pretty much just giving into the vibes. You don't necessarily have a clear, full idea of your vision. You're just working with the LLM. You're trying to get somewhere with it. If you're engineering, that's where you have to apply rigor to it. You have to have this clear set of requirements. You are testing. And whether you are a startup or whether you're in a big enterprise right now, the role of the software engineer is going to be evolving to one where you are increasingly a little bit more of a manager. You're going to have effectively like a virtual team of agents that you're responsible for, and you have to own the outcomes. Doesn't matter how many
2: agents
1: you're running.
2: You're responsible for the output.
1: You're responsible for the output, exactly. And so you need to decide, like, how am I evaluating quality? How much time am I going to spend evaluating quality? Because there are some people who very much enjoy YOLO. Like, okay, well, the agents ran overnight. Looks good. Kind of runs. I'm just going to deploy it. But if you're building any kind of serious software, you still need to have some idea of, like, what is the quality bar? What are my quality gates? How am I making sure this is actually going to meet the needs of my users in a consistent way?
0: For the engineers at Google's headquarters here in Sunnyvale, California, Osmani says AI isn't just making their lives easier, it's making them better at coding.
2: The extension of that question, which we pose largely by investors, is how do we measure the productivity gains of that engineer or that team?
1: I remember in the earlier days of AI, you know, org leaders would look at things like, oh, hey, well, how many lines of code are being generated, right? Which is not in any way a good proxy for productivity. But these days, I think that people use a mix of different kinds of metrics. You try to use qualitative and quantitative. Generally speaking, there's a big productivity boost. In the earlier days of AI, I would have said, you know, that boost is 10 to 15%. These days, it's anywhere from 30 to 50%. And I see that number only continuing to go up.
0: At MIT, Frank Nagel and a team of researchers surveyed over 187,000 software developers who are using GitHub Copilot, a generative AI tool for coding. And they found that workers are more productive because what they spend time on has changed.
3: I think one of the big things that we often think about with AI is that it's just going to enhance productivity, right? It's going to make us faster doing whatever it is we do. But that's just really just scratching the surface. You have 100% of your time that you allocate to work. How did that break down along these dimensions of what we called core work, actual coding, versus more project management type of work? And what we found is that when coders started using these types of tools, they massively shift the amount of their time that they allocate to coding, and they take away a whole lot of their allocated time towards from project management. And so part of the reason we think that this is happening is that if in the old days you were writing piece of code A, and that piece of code was dependent on some other piece of code B, you had to wait for that other person, you had to interact with them and make sure that everything worked together, whereas now you can just write it all yourself.
0: This productivity boost is particularly true for those who are writing and deploying brand new code, and especially those with no knowledge of code whatsoever, including creatives like Chen.
4: This is Press Petals, the new app that I'm working on, and here is a pressed flower. So I'm going to go to the Claude code that I have running, and then I'm simply going to describe what I want it to do. I actually tried a whole bunch of tools in the beginning, and this was about a year ago, which I think is like feels kind of like the Stone Ages of vibe coding. I was able to make the foundations of the app in maybe a month. And as like a totally non-technical person, I was actually able to like build a full stack app. So there's like front end and back end capabilities, and I was able to get it out on the App Store just entirely myself.
0: For business owners like Grove, his vibe coded solution is helping his warehouse save on costs.
5: We have three main coding solutions here that we've used AI for. One is to create batching, which is the important part in terms of taking orders that are different and getting them all together into groups that make it easy to pick. And then the other solution that we have is inventory tracking. So that's a standard warehouse feature, but our clients are all so very different. And so trying to force a client into a single inventory tracking system is really difficult. So we've used AI to build a inventory tracking solution that allows them to be themselves, basically. So I have a pretty varied background. I started out as a programmer a long, long time ago, but even someone who is a very fast coder could not have built all these solutions. Impossible. If I were to do it with a team of programmers, I could have five programmers working on this full time and still not deliver as many results. If I were to install a software system that does everything that we're doing now, let's just say without all the customizations and all the flexibility, we might be talking about an annual license of anywhere between $6,000 and $10,000 a year, scaling all the way up to maybe $30,000 to $50,000 a year, depending on how much volume we push through our warehouse. This doesn't have the flexibility that we would want, and it's expensive. Like for a small boutique warehouse, that's a big expense.
0: Now, for about $20 a month, business owners like Grove are building their own software solutions. And whilst that's opened up new possibilities, there is a downside. Since 2022, employment for software engineers right out of college has fallen by nearly 20%. Nagel thinks companies are making a big mistake.
3: I do think that one of the biggest risks of the whole thing is that people are going to get too focused on the short term and not think about the long term enough. First of all, if you don't hire any new people, who's going to run the company in 10 to 15 years? But second of all, our research and others has shown that these junior people are actually the ones who are able to change their job and get the most out of using these tools. And so if we're not hiring them at the same rate we were before, then we're not going to be able to take advantage of that.
0: And Chen agrees.
4: I feel very strongly that this is like not replacing engineers. I think the more you use AI to build, the more you understand the space and kind of even know what you can and can't do. It's like, technically, I can make it, but an engineer probably could have made this in a much shorter timeline and probably with like much more robust code.
3: From the business standpoint, I do think there's this opportunity where companies that have been thinking about things like reverse mentoring, where the younger folks can help the more experienced folks learn how to better use these types of tools, while the experienced folks are able to better help the younger folks understand how the industry works.
0: If AI can write code, then what is the role of the software engineer? Osmani says today, it's all about quality.
1: If I want to build a robust engineering artifact, something that's going to last time, something I can ship to hundreds of millions of users or billions of users, there are a lot of things that it needs to factor in. And so what people in buildings like this are doing all day long are trying to make sure that the code is actually meeting that quality bar so that when we do ship something to you that happens to be using AI behind the scenes, you're actually getting what you want. That's the important thing for the users at the end of the day. They don't care if a human's been authoring it or AI's been authoring it. Does it help them get the job done in a reliable way?
2: Is vibe coding a term that's therefore used? Is it banned within
1: Teams? Absolutely not. I think that vibe coding has a lot of value. Vibe coding is enabling people to go from idea to execution faster than ever. And it has completely changed how many teams approach prototyping. You know, so many times in the past, in Silicon Valley and lots of places, if you had an idea, you'd go through weeks or months of just discussing or debating, hey, can we afford to build this? Now you can just build it. And I think that it has a very concrete place in our language now. It's just important that you understand that vibe coding a thing does not necessarily mean that you have a production-ready artifact that's going to be battle-hardened.
0: In Silicon Valley, the test of AI's progress is true autonomy. To start a project in the evening and wake up in the morning to code written autonomously by an AI agent. A dream for senior software developers and perhaps a nightmare for entry-level computer engineers who would have once done that work themselves. But for us non-coding mere mortals, the moment could be ripe to do what mankind is best at, building and creating.
6: Up next, journey to the center of the Earth, or at least toward it. Geothermal may be an important part of what gets us the energy we need to power all that AI.
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1: Apple is both behind, but not far enough behind that they can't catch up, to your point. And I would just look at very simply is, you know, there's a problem if there was some other competing AI consumer device that was capturing people's attention. We haven't seen that yet. That's an example of a problem. Another example that we know there's a problem if somehow, like, the kind of the base was starting to drift away for whatever reason, and they've essentially continued to strengthen their underlying base. And, you know, the numbers are quite remarkable. And I think that part of the reason why we've seen this surge over the last three quarters, so iPhone on average has grown at 20% over the last three quarters. The previous basically four years, it grew at an average of just over 1%. So we've seen this big jump up. That's called a super cycle. That's what I would call a super cycle. Super cycles don't last, but the fact that they're able to deliver a super cycle in the face of not having any compelling AI, I think speaks to how they've just become the fabric of consumers' lives. So Scarlett, to kind of bring it all together, I think that you know, they're not so far behind that they can't capitalize on this. And I mean, that's the real question here. Investors are essentially looking past this great guidance in the June quarter. The real question is, like, ultimately, can they take AI and create growth, outsized growth, outside of the super cycle?
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0: Here's Danny Berger.
2: Anastasia Amoroso of Partners Group says one earnings statement this week summed up recent AI momentum in markets. In its

earnings release, Amazon CEO Andy Jassy said, quote, 3 years after AWS launched, it had $58 million revenue run rate. In the first 3 years of this AI wave, AWS AI revenue run rate is over $15 billion. That's nearly 260

0: forward to 2029. And if you look at some of the estimates, it steps up to something like $700 billion from $300 or $400 today. So it is meaningful.
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6: This is a story about resourcefulness. In the quest to feed AI data centers, the U.S. is looking to get more power from just about everywhere it can, from fossil fuels to wind and solar to nuclear. But it turns out that an important part of the puzzle lies beneath our feet. Our colleague Michael McKee takes us into the promising and developing world of geothermal energy.
7: This is not a gold mine, but in an age of power-hungry data centers desperate for energy, it might be even better.
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7: That's enough to power more than 50,000 homes, a small city. Ormat Technologies is one of America's largest geothermal companies, with plants throughout the Southwest, the hotbed of the country's geothermal activity.
9: These are the heat exchanger.
7: Duran Blachar is the company's chief executive.
9: We operate 24/7, every day, regardless of the sun, regardless of the wind. And that's the main benefit that you get from geothermal, a steady 24/7 electricity.
7: Led by the hyperscaling of AI installations, electricity demand in the U.S. is projected to grow by as much as 20% over the next decade. Analysts say that means the country needs an all-of-the-above approach to power generation. And on the list of potential sources, geothermal stands out for being a clean source of constant or baseload power.
10: We need baseload power, and that's the sweet spot that that geothermal brings us. You don't have to worry about it if the sun's not shining, if the wind's not blowing. It allows that baseload that every grid needs to operate.
7: So far, geothermal is just a small piece of the U.S. power generation mix, producing less than 1% of total utility-scale electricity. But demand and technology are changing the outlook.
11: Geothermal energy is the heat of the earth, and it's been used for millennia. Hot spring systems were used by the cavemen to cook their food.
7: Until now, the industry has largely been confined to the rare places where hot water and permeable rock come together in underground reservoirs, like this site outside of Reno, Nevada. Now, enhanced geothermal systems, or EGS, have the potential to give nature an assist. Much of the work has been pioneered at Utah Forge, a Department of Energy-funded field lab. Joseph Moore is its principal investigator emeritus.
11: The conventional geothermal systems, these are also called hydrothermal systems or hot spring systems, have the natural fractures that allow water to move through the rock, extract heat, and then come to the surface. Enhanced geothermal systems are not associated with hot springs. These are areas where fractures don't extend to the surface and are not abundant enough to allow water to circulate in the subsurface. We have to make the fractures in order for the water to move through them. And this can be done almost anywhere in the world if we drill deep enough to reach the temperatures that we need.

0: Typically, these temperatures are in the order of 400 degrees F and higher.
1: To do that, EGS companies are turning to the oil and gas industry, which increased production by inventing the technique of fracking.
2: The fracking actually creates that permeability that you need to flow the water through the rock in order to harvest the heat.
1: Cindy Taff is the CEO of Sage Geosystems, a next-gen geothermal and energy storage company. After spending 35 years at Shell, she is now using her knowledge of oil drilling to partner with Ormat.
2: We're going to be drilling adjacent to their conventional geothermal field and then putting our production, which will be hot water, into an existing power plant. And the reason why we're excited about that is it expedites our ability to have a commercial project by at least a year and a half, because we don't have to acquire land, we don't have to build a power plant, we don't have to have a grid interconnection. So we're going to be drilling the wells later this year, if not early next year, depending on the permitting timeline, and we're going to be flipping the switch in 2027. And so this partnership is really going to open up the ability to scale commercially around the world because of Ormat's footprint.
1: If Sage can provide the hot water, Ormat will use it to generate power.
3: We signed with them a collaboration agreement, basically allowing us, once they are successful, to use their technology and build a power plant, joining forces with Sage, having them bring the experience and knowledge from the oil and gas industry, combining with the geothermal that we bring, we do believe that we get a winning partner.
1: As the technology begins to prove itself, other private capital is moving in behind it, with next generation geothermal attracting more than $1.5 billion since 2021.
4: A company called Fervo now has their drill site located very closely to the Forge site. They're drafting off of that new technology. It's gotten better and faster and cheaper already. And so that's how these things are working together. Now, Fervo has a 400 megawatt plant that they're building right now, which is incredible. The investments are there. And so it's going to take less subsidies because these companies don't need the subsidies. They just need the power, and they need it really quickly.
1: In Utah, Governor Spencer Cox wants to make his state an energy and business hub, with geothermal an important part of that plan.
4: We understand the demand for energy right now. It's why we in Utah, I launched something called Operation Gigawatt about 2 years ago. We know we have to double Utah's energy production over the next few years in order to compete with the rest of the world and to make sure that our citizens have the technological advancements that are happening out there and that they have low cost.
1: It helps Utah and Nevada that much of the land where EGS geothermal can be developed belongs to the U.S. government. And the Bureau of Land Management is making more of that land available. Demand is running ahead of supply. Average leasing prices paid surged almost 300% last year.
4: That's one of the things that we're finding out. Look, there are a lot of states who give giant subsidies away to attract businesses. We're not like that in the state of Utah. We do have some subsidies like every state. But we understand that what people really need is speed, and they need assurances that we're not going to pull the rug out from under them, that we're not changing our regulatory scheme every few months, that it's a place where it's easy to do business and deploy capital.
1: Geothermal is also politically palatable. At the same time that Washington is opening up more land for geothermal development and continuing tax credits supporting it, it's pulling back support for wind and solar.
4: It's one of those rare forms of energy where there's no opposition at all. The far right is opposed to wind and some solar. The left is opposed to coal and some nuclear. Finally, we have this energy source that everybody believes in, that everybody loves. We just didn't have a way to produce it at scale in enough places. And because of human ingenuity, because of this abundance mindset that we're starting to get as America again, we're getting baseload power at scale, that prices are coming down because the technology is getting easier and cheaper and faster.
1: Still, as with any source of power, there are risks that come with geothermal energy. Most important, concerns over access to water and its use. TD Cowen's sustainability and disruptive technology analyst Jeff Osborne covers Ormat.
5: geothermal historically is, you know, out in the middle of the desert, typically in vast expanses of land, and not the most accessible for water.

0: A big risk for investors to monitor is where's the water gonna come from, and if we need an additional water source, is that available as a backup plan, and what's the cost of that, and what's the political ramifications as it relates to future permitting approvals? As we move into new geographies that maybe are less familiar with geothermal, thinking like a state like Texas, that the water availability in West Texas, where some of these data centers are coming in, is certainly going to be an issue. That's where learning comes in from some of these initial projects that are being done by the likes of Fervo and what Ormat will have with the Sage and Schlumberger partnerships. They'll be able to take some of that data and then hopefully convince A, investors, but B, both local and state level politicians that this is something that should be approved to move forward with. Typically, things around water and grid interconnection are two of the key punch list items that investors are gonna wanna understand.
1: When does it start producing a profit for investors?
2: Once it starts, we can start scaling, which actually is very soon after this first commercial pilot. I would say we can scale in the next 2 or 3 years to 400, 500 megawatts. That's when the returns will really come for investors, because as you scale, of course, you can drive costs down because of the efficiencies of during scaling. We have a term sheet with Meta for 150 megawatts for one of their data centers. They're already in need for more power at that data center because some of the solar production has dropped out, and so we've got an agreement with them. We're also working with the Department of War, and they're very interested in behind-the-fence power that's easily defendable, and because a lot of our equipment is below ground and it doesn't have a big surface footprint, it will help to solve the supply-demand mismatch that you currently see in the power markets. Being baseload, there's a huge demand. Geothermal is just a huge untapped resource.
3: Next-generation systems could be a game changer in the renewable energy industry, especially if everybody is on board.
4: Good news is that Democrats support this now. So this used to be just a partisan issue. It was just Republicans who cared about this. Now it's a bipartisan issue. Members of Congress from both parties are pushing towards this. This is a technology that is bringing us all back to the table, bringing us all together, bringing investment at every level, and I think the future is bright for our country.
5: That does it for this edition of Bloomberg Wall Street Week. I'm David Westin. Stay with us. Today's top stories and global business headlines are coming up right now.
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8: 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Now the Pedro Sanchez government is trying an ambitious plan for a universal childcare benefit to make a difference.
9: Hi, good morning. Yes, so it is quite striking because most people don't think of Spain when they're thinking about child poverty. So the rate is up there with Bulgaria as the two countries within the EU that most struggle with this issue. And as you say, it's been an issue for about 20 years. It's not something that has appeared in recent years. Basically, it really started being a problem around 2008 with the 2008 financial crisis, which, as you know, in Spain developed into a big housing and real estate crisis as well that lasted until. The main issue when I say they, I mean policymakers aim at, is that there isn't a sort of universal benefit to help this problem. So there's not, yes, a universal benefit for poor families, and that's why they're creating this. And that is quite unique within the developed and even some of the developing countries. Most countries do have some sort of other benefit of this kind. And that is what the government is trying or attempting to at least try to solve right now.
8: Yeah, this is the socialist government of Pedro Sanchez in Spain. How likely then is this legislation to pass?
9: So Okay, the legislation itself is very difficult to pass. They have created a ministry dedicated to this.
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10: Coming up on Bloomberg this weekend, what's next for the war in Iran? President Trump says he's reviewing the latest peace proposal while leaving open the door for more military action.
11: When they want to make a deal, they're decimated.
10: The new reporting on what Iran says it would take to reopen the strait and restart nuclear discussions.
12: Passengers left scrambling after Spirit Airlines suddenly goes out of business.
13: 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How?
12: What passengers should know, and are other low-cost airlines at risk? 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
15: 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I'm David Gura.
16: 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We're here, of course, with Lisa Mateo. 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
15: News out of the Middle East, more on Spirit Airways. Let's get a look at the headlines first with Lisa Mateo. Lisa.
17: You got it. And President Donald Trump says he is reviewing a new Iranian proposal to end the war, adding that it isn't sure if it will be acceptable. Now, before boarding Air Force One yesterday, he updated reporters on the state of the conflict.
11: Doing very well with regard to Iran. Again, they want to make a deal. They're decimated. They're having a hard time figuring out who their leader is. They don't know who their leader is because their leader is gone. Their former leader, Khamenei. But we'll see.
17: According to state media, Tehran has submitted a 14-point response to a proposal from the U.S. The president's comments come as the U.S. has fast-tracked $8 billion in arms sales to its Middle East allies. The weapons include air defense systems for Kuwait and Qatar and laser-guided rockets for Qatar, the UAE, and also Israel. Meanwhile, President Trump says the U.S. plans to cut a lot more than the 5,000 troops that the Pentagon said it will withdraw from Germany over the next year. Well, to the Strait of Hormuz we go, where the state media is reporting Iran's parliament set to approve a law placing restrictions on which vessels can pass through the waterway. Now, under the plan, Israeli vessels, they will never be allowed through the strait, and ships from, quote, hostile countries, they will be required to pay reparations to get a permit. Spirit Airlines made its final approach, leaving passengers across the U.S. stranded and rival carriers into response mode. Rising jet fuel prices, the fallout from a proposed $500 million government bailout will have forced Spirit to shut down. Despite the news, some passengers say they're going to miss those cheap fares.
18: The affordableness that I was enjoying is now gone away, has been ripped from underneath of me, and it's just another wrinkle, you could say, in today's economy with everything else.
17: Now, beyond passengers, airlines are also moving to absorb Spirit's workforce. Well, it was a changing of the guard at Berkshire Hathaway's annual shareholders meeting in Omaha, Nebraska, as CEO Greg Abel took the stage as Warren Buffett looked on. Now, while the crowd was a bit smaller, thousands of investors still attended. Abel shared the spotlight with his top lieutenants, giving them the chance to speak directly to investors about their different businesses. One highlight, when two jerseys displaying Buffett and Charlie Munger's names and tenures at Berkshire, they were hung above the main stage, which is really a nice kind of tie to everything that they had going on. But yes, what a meeting yesterday.
15: I am noticing, and for our listeners on radio, many empty seats in that arena.
17: Yeah,
15: I do think that was kind of striking.
16: Mm-hmm. I figured people would want to go curiosity's sake and see the new guy, but I guess if it's not Buffett, it's not worth the price of admission. Omaha's a great time. Go to Omaha.
15: Yes. Thank you, Lisa.
16: Thanks, Lisa. President Trump has said he's going to review Iran's latest peace proposal, but didn't rule out resuming military strikes.
11: If they misbehave, if they do something bad, but...

0: right now, we'll see. But, you know, it's a possibility that could happen.
1: The president also posted on social media saying he doubts the proposal will be, quote, acceptable.
2: Joining us now is Bloomberg's defense reporter, Jen Judson. Jen, great to have you with us. I'm going to play a bit more sound to start from the gag that the president had there on the tarmac as he makes his way around Florida. I think he's going to a PGA tournament this afternoon. Anyhow, there's been a busy agenda for the president in Florida this weekend. Let's hear a little bit what he said about the state of the Iran war and where he sees it heading.
0: I said that if we left right now, it would take them 20 years to rebuild. But we're not leaving right now. We're going to do it so nobody has to go back in 2 years or 5 years.
2: The latest from the president, Jen, we heard from the Secretary of War, Secretary of Defense on Capitol Hill twice last week talking about the state of this conflict and his plans going forward. Given that, synthesize all of this and give us your sense of where all of this is headed in the weeks ahead as we look forward to the president's still scheduled trip to China.
3: Sure. I mean, right now, the ceasefire is holding. I think we were anticipating the potential for strikes. You know, the president has essentially rejected the most recent approach from Iran. You know, he said yesterday that he received the latest proposal, but it seemed kind of pessimistic about that, and he kind of doubted its acceptability. And he also said he wouldn't rule out strikes in Iran. So, you know, if Iran misbehaves, like he said, we could see some things popping off. You know, this is a sequencing problem. Iran wants sanctions relief and reopening shipping first, and that is not what the U.S. wants. They want to see a resolution when it comes to nuclear concessions. So we're really in a very tough spot right now. You know, that means that the U.S. is likely going to have to continue to hold a blockade. That means, you know, continued naval operations. That means to carrier strike groups in the region. And, you know, at this point, we actually have three. The Ford needs to return. But we're getting to a point where this is an endurance game, and this kind of operation we're burning through ships and crews and munitions and especially air defense interceptors. So in terms of how long we can sustain it, the U.S. can do this for months, but it becomes increasingly costly and strains global force posture at this point. And the key point here is that there's no timeline. We could not get a timeline from Hegseth on the Hill. You know, continued reiteration that the only thing that's going to be satisfactory is, you know, Iran abandons its nuclear ambitions. So the longer this goes on, the higher risk of, you know, either fatigue or a miscalculation that could break the ceasefire.
1: There's also this issue, and Bloomberg has some reporting on this as well, about the drawdown of the missile stockpiles. The White House and the Pentagon signaling to European allies now that if they've ordered missile systems, those are going to be delayed because the U.S. needs to replenish its own stockpiles. And there you guys also had this reporting on this hypersonic missile that might be used in Iran. So tell us where they are as far as force posture when it comes to munitions, how long they can sustain it on that end, and then what is this new weapon they're thinking about deploying?
3: You know, I wish we really knew what the stockpiles are. Unfortunately, that's all classified, so this is all a total guessing game. You know, we hear grim predictions that things are running very low. When Hegseth was on the Hill this week, you know, he maintained that our stockpiles are fine and we can keep going. We have a huge arsenal of different things we could bring to the table, from bombs to exquisite missiles to counter-drone interceptors. We're flowing tons, you know, tens of thousands of counter drone interceptors, which are much less expensive than, say, a Patriot missile that is a $4 million pop. But really surprisingly, this week we discovered that U.S. Central Command had put in a request to bring the only U.S. hypersonic land-based capability to the Middle East. And this is still very much in the development phase. They're getting to the point where they're fielding the first missiles to the first unit here in the United States, but they haven't even had a real training shot.
1: So this is untested in live action.
3: Not operational. Oh, yes, yeah. Yes. Wow. You know, it's gotten to the point where it's likely it could work. They've had successful test shots, but they've also not had successful test shots, and not that many. There's also not that many of these. So it will be interesting to see if it ends up being sent there and how they might use it, unless it's just going to be sent there sort of as a deterrent, and there's not much of an intention to actually fire it off. There just aren't that many of these, and this is really designed for a Pacific fight, not something that we would need in the Middle East.
2: Jen, let me ask you lastly about

0: About this other news we've gotten that the U.S. is planning to draw down 5,000 troops from Germany. It's something the president addressed yesterday as well when he was speaking to reporters. Let's take a listen to what he had to say about that 5,000 figure.
1: We're going to cut way down, and we're cutting a lot further than 5,000. Thank you very much.
0: Thank you very much, he says. That not resonating with both Republican chairs of the Senate Armed Services Committee and the House Armed Services Committee, who came together in a joint statement to push back on this plan by the White House and the Pentagon. Do you see that congressional opposition mounting, and what do you see as the significance of this move by the Pentagon?
2: I do. I mean, this is interesting, and I'm not surprised that opposition is mounting, especially congressionally, for this. That, you know, this fits a clear pattern for Trump's first term, and in 2020 he ordered, I think, about 12,000 troops to be pulled out of Germany, and that was largely out of frustration that Berlin wasn't meeting its NATO spending targets. That plan it faced pushback in Congress and was eventually reversed, and so, you know, it kind of shows how he views troop deployments as something that can be adjusted, you know, based on how allies behave. And this really stems from some sharp public comments from the German chancellor this past week, who questioned the U.S. strategy in Iran and said that Iran was humiliating the U.S. amid the failed peace negotiations. So, you know, this, I'm not surprised that this is a threat that's going on. 5,000 troops is not that massive. I know Trump said that it could be more. He's also threatened to pull troops from Italy and Spain. But, you know, one thing to note is just how important Germany has been for the U.S. in terms of stationing and preparing forces to deploy to the Middle East in the Iran war. It's quite reliant on the footprint in Germany.
3: Yeah.
2: 5,000 troops, again, is just a brigade combat team or something like that. I don't think that we'd see a drawdown from some of our, you know, the troops that are there permanently. It could be something where we have a rotational unit easy to pull out. But, you know, for now, it's not a lot, but the threats continue to mount on that.
3: All right, Jen Dudson, thank you so much for joining us. Our defense reporter joining us from Washington this morning. We appreciate you being with us. David, I actually spoke to two European diplomats who said it's not the numbers, as Jen was talking about. It's the back and forth and the fact that they can't plan to fill in behind them.
0: The principle of doing it, yeah. All right, it's been a little over 24 hours since Spirit Airlines ceased operations after 34 years in business, sending passengers scrambling to book flights on other carriers.
3: Ticket counters are now dark at nearly 100 airport locations where Spirit once flew. In addition to travelers, some 17,000 employees, contractors, and pilots are out of a job. Joining us now, Chris Sununu, president and CEO of Airlines for America. Thank you so much for joining us. First of all, I guess the big question is, how does Spirit going out of business impact the airline industry overall? What's the biggest thing we're going to see coming out of this?
4: Well, I think two things. In the short term, I think everyone's scrambling to say, okay, how do we take care of those customers, right? And how do customers get their money back? And they can go to the Spirit website to get their money back. And then you have folks like United Airlines, Southwest, JetBlue, Delta, American. They're all providing capitated rates. So they want to get those customers taken care of that have plans over the next month. How do the employees get taken care of? They also get preferential treatment with all the, you know, existing airlines in terms of new jobs and new opportunities there. And then in the long term, it's really about making sure that that the airspace as a whole, which America has the strongest airspace in the country, we're rebuilding our air traffic control system, that, again, that is robust for the customer. And I mean, not to go too far afield, but we've had two government shutdowns, right? We saw the TSA lines because Congress couldn't get their act together. We saw the air traffic controllers not getting paid for 6, 7, 8 weeks back in the fall. That system has to work as well to make sure that all these other pieces move. And unfortunately, there's a lesson here, right? So when the merger was going to happen between JetBlue and Spirit, that would have put almost $4 billion into Spirit. And the Biden administration crushed it, and they got political with it. And that was, again, hopefully the lesson there is when a business comes calling, look at the financials, look at the business case, look at how it's going to affect the customers and make your decision based on that, not on politics. So some lessons learned. I think the industry is responding very well. We just want to make sure that folks feel comfortable, prepared. preparing for their summer.
0: Governor, let me ask you about what might happen next. And there's been speculation that other ultra-low-cost airlines are going to be in a pinch as well. Obviously, the Spirit situation was unique in many ways. You had the transportation secretary yesterday batting down calls for further bailouts or the need for bailouts. And it's something that your group has opposed as well. I'll read a bit from a statement that you all released. Government intervention on behalf of those airlines would punish other airlines that have engaged in self-help in order to deal with increased costs and reward airlines who

0: haven't made those tough decisions, that is not a level playing field. So we see your opposition there to these government bailouts. Are you worried about the industry broadly, especially at that lower range of fares?
1: No, look, competition works, right? And so when we have a lot of different carriers there, it's Frontier, it's Sun Country, it's Arvelo. Breeze is actually a new entrant there. Breeze is a very interesting airline with a lot of opportunities. They don't use kind of the primary airports. They use some of the secondary airports, providing a low-cost option for those customers. So, look, if the Breezes of the world and some of these others weren't doing okay, I think you could make that case. But there has to be competition at that level, right? And those models can't be older fashion type models. They have to compete in this new world. Now, again, a lot of these problems financially were happening long before the fuel crisis and the jet fuel crisis of the last couple months. I mean, Spirit was in trouble years and years ago, so it's not a function of that. But when you have the high fuel costs, these massive new labor costs, I mean, right now the industry as a whole has about a 4-5% profit margin. That's it. 4-5% because they've kept their costs so low for the customer. So you'll see some of those move a little bit. They have a lot of options now that they didn't have before. So as a customer, you can get that basic economy seat super cheap, even on the Deltas and Uniteds and Americans. You can choose to whether, you know, you want to pay for baggage. You can choose for that upgrade or that extra legroom. So they're giving the customer, the new models give the customer a lot more flexibility in designing their product and their price point. And everyone has to kind of come along with that. So I think it's just a faction of getting those ultra low cost carriers to maybe update their models a little bit. But overall, the industry is very strong. There's a lot of opportunity for customers out there. So yeah, you're gonna have little ebbs and flows here with different carriers. But at the end of the day, the customer is going to win out.
2: But let me ask you, because I know that for a lot of airlines, a lot of the bigger airlines, a lot of those economy seats are they're flying at a loss. Where they're really making money is in the front of the plane, and that's why we're seeing additions of higher cost seats, business class, economy plus, things like that. So when you're getting the squeeze on these cheaper airlines, is it really fair to say that these other airlines are going to pick up the slack and add more of these cheaper seats? Because they're not making money off of them.
1: Well, again, they have to look at what their customers are looking for, what the type of product is, and so they have the ability to add higher-end product. And again, their higher-end product might look a little different than some of the other carriers' products, but that product has to kind of fit the model of what they're doing. Now, yes, the larger carriers basically only make money going internationally. I mean, even domestically, some of the higher-end seats make a little bit of money. All the economy seats effectively can lose a bit of money. So again, you have to look at your product that you're placing. You can't just provide the same products that you were doing back in 2016, 2017, 2018. You have to update those models. And for the carriers that didn't update, that kind of stayed with the old-fashioned way, yeah, they're probably suffering a little more. Everybody's moving forward and kind of looking at that product spectrum.
0: I'd like to ask you about the interface between airlines and the administration. Play a bit of sound here from Sean Duffy, the Transportation Secretary, who gave a news conference yesterday at Newark Liberty International Airport. Let's take a listen to what he had to say.
3: Now, you've heard that other airlines have talked about requesting a $2.5 billion bailout. I am in continual contact, and my team is in contact with all the CEOs of the airlines. I would say that at this point, I don't think it's necessary. They do have access to cash. If they want to come to the U.S. government, we would be a lender of last resort. If they can find dollars in the private markets, I think that's better for them.
0: Governor, I'd love your reaction to that. I think of you as a traditional Republican, New Hampshire Republican, New England Republican, and you hear him talk about the government being a lender of last resort to these airlines. Obviously, this conversation about bailouts, the continued conversations between the administration and executives as well. How do you feel about that? Are you comfortable with the government playing this role at a time when we have seen the administration taking a stake in many private companies?
1: Yeah, well, I think Secretary Duffy is spot on. He's saying, look, the government isn't here just to bail everybody out when a business needs money, right? If there was a crisis situation, I mean, that's why he kind of used the term lender of last resort. But it isn't just the government should be a lender there. If there are extenuating circumstances or something like that, what he's really referring to is, yeah, Spirit came for a bailout, which made no financial sense whatsoever because they had no assets, they had massive amounts of debt. And then all the other carriers just... the low-cost guys just said, oh, yeah, by the way, how about we get $2.5 billion too? Even when some of them didn't need it, it really didn't make a lot of sense. It was

0: more of an opportunity, as the secretary pointed out, than a real need into the industry. So no, I'm not a big believer of these bailouts by any means. I think President Trump deserves some credit for trying with spirit. I mean, he said, let's take a real look at it. Let's see how we make sure the customers and the employees are taken care of. But it made no financial sense because its assets had been so gutted. They didn't even own their own planes, right? They had billions and billions of debt, and they had virtually no assets to back it up. So again, I give the president credit for trying and the administration at least taking a look. But to Secretary Duffy's point, the government just isn't here to save your business when you have a bad business model. Save something that doesn't have real value or isn't part of that national strategic need that might be out there. So no, it's whenever the government gets involved, you better be, again, really, really, really, really, really, really cautious. And there better be a real
1: support. How many releases was that, sir? That was a lot of releases. Okay, but more seriously.
0: I'm being a little bit of the politician there.
2: Understood.
0: Because, yeah, these bailouts, I mean, it's a domino effect. When does it stop, right, at that point? So, no, businesses need to update and advance their models, and a lot of the low-cost carriers have done that for their customers. I think it's great. They're looking at maybe trying a little more international. They're looking at trying to upgrade the front of their planes. Look what Southwest just did, right? Southwest now has the assigned seating, the upgrades. They're doing phenomenal over there. United Airlines has made, and Delta have made some huge advances, American as well. So everyone's adapting. Everyone's modifying that what they provide based on the needs of the business. And that's the way business should work, right? That's the way competition works. When the Biden administration got involved and said, oh no, we're not going to let a merger take place, a private merger take place for competition. They just didn't even try to look at the business case model and understand what the need was, right? They weren't asking the government for money. They were just asking the government for permission to let businesses do what they do best. And you know, a typical case of the government thinking they're smarter than everybody else, but they were dead wrong on this. And, you know, you saw that Spirit customer there. She's nervous. You know, the airline she used to use is now gone because bad government got involved. So, look, the good news is there's a lot of other carriers out there. There's a lot of opportunities out there, low cost, higher end, international. There's a lot of product there for folks to dive into. And I think what these airlines are doing right now, today, for those Spirit customers with their capped rates is a huge opportunity. I think United has, just yesterday, United had 27,000 Spirit customers. Southwest did over 20,000. Move those customers seamlessly over in less than a day to their carriers to make sure that those folks are taken care of at a limited rate. So I think everyone's pitching in.
1: All right, Governor, before we let you go, you talked about these airlines needing to adapt their business models. One thing it is hard to adapt to or for is the current price of oil and fuel. And that's really was the nail in the coffin, it seems like, for Spirit and could cause trouble for a lot of these other airlines. How long can they sustain this current pricing? And what do they do if it doesn't go down by the end of the year?
0: Sure. So I got to be clear. The fuel price was not the death nail of Spirit. It had nothing to do with it.
2: The CEO did say it was. In his statement, he did say it was. It was part of it. I mean, he talked about the merger and the predicament of the company, but he did say in his statement that fuel prices were a compounding factor.
0: I'm just telling you, then they wouldn't have been filing for bankruptcy 2 years ago, right? I mean, they were in a death spiral of losing their assets. The labor costs, the supply chain issues post-COVID, I mean, there's a lot of other, to your point, there's a lot of costs bearing down on this industry that for the most part, the airlines just kind of eat it. They lose profit on it because they're trying to provide that competitive aspect for the customer. Will we see prices move a little bit? Yeah, maybe 5 or 6 or 7%, but not like the doubling of prices that would probably justify the doubling and tripling of fuel costs of jet fuel that we're seeing out there. So what happens kind of in the short term? The airlines can withstand this, you know, at least for 3 or 4 months. As you know, as oil prices go up, they go down. When they finally start going down, they're going to go down slowly, right?
1: Yeah.
0: So it's not like if the Strait of Hormuz opened tomorrow, everything comes back to normal. It is going to take some time, both in the trucking industry, the airline industry, pretty much anybody that uses fuel in any way. It's going to take some time to get back to some normalcy on that. But again, the airlines are resilient, right? They're willing to eat a lot of that cost. They're willing to always provide a better product for their customer. And again, the customers have so many other choices out there between the airlines themselves that there is a lot of variability that allows the customer to make good financial decisions.
1: Okay, we're going to have to leave it there. Chris Sununu, former Republican governor of New Hampshire and president and CEO of Airlines for America. Thank you for taking the time to join us
2: today.
1: Thank
2: you for your time. I'm going to just reference that statement that I mentioned here again. This was from Dave Davis, the CEO.
1: I appreciate the
2: Spirit.
1: backup for my co-anchor over here.
2: Yes, he did cite the restructuring, the issues with bondholders, and said, however, this

0: sudden and sustained rise in fuel prices in recent weeks ultimately has left us with no alternative but to pursue an orderly wind down of the company. So there was a mention. As you say, Christina, it was the nail in the coffin, I think, for the company.
1: I appreciate the receipts and you. All right. We're going to go to Lisa now for an update on the headlines.
2: He's got your back. He sure does. All right. Let's update you on those top stories. Right now, Russia is saying that Ukraine attacked a key oil export hub on the Baltic Sea, causing a fire that local authorities said was quickly extinguished. Now, air defense downed more than 60 Ukrainian drones in the region with a Primorsk port, the key target. Ukraine is intensifying strikes on Russian energy infrastructure in an effort to curb the Kremlin's revenues during higher oil prices linked to the Iran conflict. And speaking of oil, today's talks among OPEC plus nations, well, it gives the group an opportunity to show unity after the departure of the UAE. A delegate says they have provisionally agreed to a modest quota increase for June. To the markets we go, and a big week for earnings. We've heard from about two-thirds of S&P 500 companies, and Bloomberg data shows about 82% of companies in the benchmark have beaten earnings estimates in the reporting season so far. Now, that's up from 77% for the whole season a year ago. Now, among the names reporting this week, AMD, Palantir, Airbnb, Uber, DoorDash, Disney, and CVS Health. And a great start to the Devil Wears Prada 2. The Deadline is reporting that the global box office for the movie, it's up more than $114 million, with over $82 million from overseas alone. Now, it pulled in more than $32 million on Friday. The Anne Hathaway, Meryl Streep, Emily Blunt, and Stanley Tucci movie, it was a big draw for the ladies, with Deadline saying that a 75% turnout was by women. Of course. I don't know. I think I got to go see it.
0: No.
2: I have to.
0: I love the first. My daughter saw it yesterday. So.
1: What'd you think?
0: She had to see the 9:30 show, so I was in bed. Very responsibly for
1: welcome
0: the show.
1: To morning television.
0: By the time she got back, but I will find out.
1: All right, update us on the group chat.
0: Yes, you got it.
1: All right. Thank you, Lisa. Okay, as the war in Iran nears its third month, traffic through the Strait of Hormuz remains at a standstill, disrupting one of the world's most important oil shipping routes. Further complicating the effort to reopen the strait, Iranian naval mines scattered throughout the waterway that U.S. officials previously said could take months to locate and safely remove.
0: The U.S. Navy is turning to artificial intelligence to speed up that process, awarding Domino Data Lab a contract worth nearly $100 million to help unmanned underwater vehicles potentially change that timeline from months to weeks. Joining us now is Thomas Robinson, the Chief Operating Officer of Domino Data Labs, here with us in New York. Great to have you here on set. And
3: thank you for having me.
0: Let's start with that. What is your company able to do? We've heard from former admirals about the perils of these mines and the strait, the difficulty of removing them. We've heard about how there were demining vessels that have been kind of offloaded by the military. So this is a crucial and difficult problem at this point. What is your company able to do to expedite things?
3: Right. So we're a software company, and we build a platform and AI solutions. And the particular thing that we're helping with in the Navy is updating their ability to use AI models on unmanned underwater vehicles. Everybody's seen the movie Titanic.
0: Yes,
3: you can imagine underwater vehicle, right? Those vehicles have sonar, vision, other sensors, and that comes in as a stream as they pursue the waters and look for objects. You know, historically, that was reviewed by sailors, right?
1: By humans,
3: yeah. Right. They would scrub through and see, you know, all the particular things and identify, you know, maybe they had a sheet to identify what a particular a mine or weapon looked like. But that's a great task for AI, right? The AI allows you to rapidly speed up. You can consume and review all of that in one short period. And, you know, the AI can be trained to make fewer mistakes. Humans get tired, you know, 8-10 hours on the job, maybe, you know,
0: it's monotonous work.
3: Right, exactly. Yeah. So, you know, that's essentially what the AI is doing.
1: We were also talking to one of our colleagues who was in the Strait and was explaining how, I mean, we've been covering this, but I had assumed it was a more complicated operation than putting a mine on a small speedboat and literally dumping it off the side,
3: right,
1: which I would imagine makes it really hard to track where they're doing that. Can you do a surface level analysis as well, or does this help make up for the fact that it is so hard to track where they're putting these, especially in a strait that we understand is very hazy and visibility is very low?
3: I saw your reaction to that yesterday. I noted it. Yeah, I mean, that is the challenge, right? This is a massive asymmetry because you have mines that are not very expensive. And then, yes, putting them off the side of a speedboat. But on top of that, the adversaries are constantly updating their techniques. Maybe a mine goes inside a 55-gallon drum. You know, what does that look like on the seafloor? How do you know that's a weapon or not? So, you know, that's where the technology is so powerful.

0: powerful, especially this ability to refresh rapidly to adapt to adversarial and different theater changes, if you will.
1: We talk a lot about, I guess, the big names in AI that get a lot of attention outside the context of military use, just generally speaking. And there's always been this speculation, when are we going to move to these kind of the tier beneath that, other companies like yours that are doing this kind of important work. I wonder if you could just shed some light on your capacity to pivot so much as you have to work on national security issues. So this isn't a company that was founded to do this, but you obviously recognize the need and the applicability of what you're doing to national security needs. What can you tell us just about how that pivot has been and what that level of dialogue or interface with the Pentagon has been like?
0: Yeah, I mean, I think for us as a company, as you said, you know, we've been in business a little over 10 years and we started as a commercial technology and serve many of large global pharma, many financial services organizations use our technology for mission critical AI. So, you know, we got the call from the DIU, the Defense Innovation Unit, a few years ago, and I've heard a lot of horror stories about working with the government, right?
1: Talk about a long timeline.
0: Long timeline. Contract, try reading a contract. There's a lot to it. But there's a moment here that is different. Mm. There's bipartisan support for recognition that we need to enhance America's capabilities in the defense industrial base and in technology. And so, you know, we thought we had technology that had been proven in the commercial sector that would be very viable to use in defense. And thankfully, you know, we've, like I said, we already work
2: on... Can you say what it was in the commercial sector? I'm trying to think you were doing that is now being applied to minesweeping.
0: Well, look, we have a variety of different solutions and use our platform in a variety of different places. In pharmaceuticals, we help 10 of the top 20 global pharma organizations across their entire pipeline. So that could be early research and then development all the way through clinical trials and manufacturing. There's a lot of different parts of that process that could be enhanced by AI. And in financial services, we have large customers that use us for risk modeling. You know, you have trillions of dollars in flows in your book, and you want to make sure that risk is well managed, right?
1: We'll get to the broader existential question I think a lot of us and companies in AI are facing right now, which is what's the involvement of humans going to be going forward? So we see that in the context of Anthropic, obviously, the debate now, legal case that they have with the Pentagon, their concern about that being ceded to computers entirely. Where do you see all of this headed? Obviously, the work that your company is doing is in concert with these unmanned vehicles, but I imagine there's a human component there as well. Do you foresee a time when there is no human doing some of this work, or...
0: I think that's very hard. And look, I've often heard the phrase that, well, China is going to do it. Mm. And you know, man, what a bad idea, right? There are lots of things we wouldn't do that China does, right? And so I think it's a really important debate. I think in particular with the Pentagon, look, at the end of the day, who sets the ethics? It is the Pentagon lawyers, it is the Congress, and it's ultimately us as the voters who are putting folks in place, right? This is important conversation we're going to have over the next.
1: Is it you as an executive as well? Is it a roiling conversation in the company as well about what the ethical stance of Domino Day Labs is going to be?
0: Look, we certainly talk about it, but we're not going to be a vendor who takes on encumbering an organization with you know a particular ethical bound. That's a job for somebody else. I will say, you know, what I think is critically important for tech companies to do is these technologies have limitations, as does any technology, right? And so when you say to the government, I have a piece of technology, you need to define the bounds in which it can be used the same way.
2: But are you confident they'll stick to that definition? Like, you set out your boundaries. Do you have faith? You just said try to read one of these contracts. Do you have faith that it will be used the way you say it should be used?
0: Well, look, at the end of the day, that is an imperative of the operators to use the technology in the right sort of way. We get this question a lot about the risk of AI, and I think ultimately everyone who's using an AI system still owns the responsibility of what it does. If you're a pharmaceutical company betting your new drug on AI, are you going to cede that to a machine? No, right? And the same thing is true for the operators who use this technology.
1: So about 30 seconds left. How quickly were you able to make that pivot? So you saw this need. The war is still it's been 8 weeks. How quickly were you able to make the pivot?
0: Yeah, so look, the beautiful thing about our technology, the thing that we've done for the Navy is reduce the retraining time from months months to days. And that's a critical imperative when you want to go to a new theater, right? So the value that we're providing, a technology developed in peacetime over the past 4 years, is ready to be deployed rapidly, you know, not something that's going to take a year to get deployed.
2: Amazing. Thomas Robinson, Domino Data Lab. I heard you go by T-Rob.
0: I do.
2: So thanks, T-Rob. We appreciate
0: you so much.
2: It. Thank you for coming
1: nice to see you. Thank you for coming in. Coming up, Maria Sharapova, tennis legend and recent Hall of Fame inductee, is now taking on a new challenge in the world of podcasting. We'll hear from her next on Bloomberg This Weekend, on Bloomberg Radio, Bloomberg Television, at Bloomberg.com, and on the Bloomberg Business App. Stay with us.

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12: Hello there. 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
12: We've been scouring the frontiers of science and technology to help explain the difference between the next gold rush and whatever this thing is. And in season two, we're upping the stakes. More danger.
14: Now that is some high-grade uranium mineralization.
15: We used to have a stable climate on this Earth. Right now, we do not.
12: More science.
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23: My old mentor, Roger Staubach, who told me when I transitioned, football will never leave you, but you need to leave it.
24: Wow.
23: Everyone has a dream, and a lot of dreams are, you know, my dream is to play football and play professional football, and you get the dream comes true, but it is going to end. And the day it ends, the day before it ends, you're one of the best in the world. Great. The next day you wake up, that's gone. What are you great at? And the truth is nothing, right? I'm not great at anything else.
25: I talk about it all the time, Steve, is this whole idea of it's not from penthouse to penthouse. And what I mean by that is you played for 15, 20 years and you're in the penthouse. That doesn't mean that you come to the business world and you're going to be in the penthouse. Now, you don't start in the third floor or the lobby. You actually have to start in the basement.

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8: Thank you for joining us live on Bloomberg This Week, and I'm Lisa Mateo. Let's update you on today's top story. SAG-AFTRA has reached a tentative four-year labor deal with major studios, avoiding another strike. Now, it comes a month after the Writers Guild of America announced its tentative agreement with the Alliance of Motion Pictures and Television Producers. The deal features protections against AI, digital replicas, higher residuals for streaming shows, and also increased minimum wages. It still needs to be approved by the union's board. In the NBA playoffs, the Philadelphia 76ers, they held off the Boston Celtics to win Game 7. Philadelphia advances to the second round while they will play, yes, the New York Knicks. Two more Game 7s take place today. We have the Orlando Magic facing the Detroit Pistons and also the Toronto Raptors against the Cleveland Cavaliers. To the PGA Tour, where Cameron Young still in control at Trump National Doral for the Cadillac Championship. Now, he leads at 15 under par. Scottie Scheffler, Siwoo Kim, and also Norway's Christopher Reitan, they are in second place. The one issue for today, though, forecasters say more than an inch of rain is expected. And history was made at the Kentucky Derby at Churchill Downs in Louisville as Cherie DeVoe becomes the first woman to train the winner of the opening leg of the Triple Crown. Golden Tempo took home the top prize at odds of 23-1. Renegade came in second. David and Christina.
9: I made some money off of that.
8: You did.
9: At a casual neighborhood betting pool.
8: So you went for the lowest.
9: There was a list of who had bet on what and not
10: betting.
9: You took
10: Kavanaugh's advice and bet on a long shot.
9: I put $5 and reaped a handsome reward,
8: relatively
9: speaking. Very good.
8: So you're taking us out for breakfast?
9: Maybe, if you want. Yeah, and then I stayed up and watched the Celtics game, which was a disappointment to me.
8: Sorry.
9: For New York,
10: stayed up
9: Boston.
10: Until 9:30.
9: Well, no, I was like 10-something, so this was even more brutal. Anyways, thank
10: that's
9: you, Lisa.
10: Amazing. Thanks, Lisa.
8: You got it.
10: I think we've got a lot to talk about today, and Lisa has had, I love how this is turning into kind of a sports segment with Lisa with our updates. But you also had a really cool interview that I'm very jealous of,
8: yes,
10: that neither of us could make, which was Maria Sharapova.
8: I loved it. She was amazing, like strong. She was tall. She's gorgeous. And now she has a new career. She's going into podcasting. But taking it back, okay, so Maria Sharapova, she is a tennis legend, right? She made history in 2004. She became the youngest tennis star to win a Grand Slam since Martina Higgins in 1997. Now, two decades later, she's now a Hall of Famer. A mom. She's venturing into this new arena. She's serving up compelling interviews for her new podcast. Yeah, I spoke with her about her career then and now.
11: I really had a steely mentality from the beginning because I knew I moved for a purpose. I wanted to build on a dream with a lot of hope, but also recognizing that it might not go our way and you might take, you know, a path that might not get you to the very top. But ultimately, with a few twists and turns and a little bit of good luck and hard work, we persevered and I was able to win a Grand Slam when I was 17 years old and really build from that. It took me a little bit of time to adjust to kind of fame and getting my confidence and performing week in, week out. But yeah, it was a beautiful journey.
8: Oh, and speaking of the journey, the International Tennis Hall of Fame, that is quite the accomplishment there. And you were introduced by Serena

0: academies with many other children, I recognized that I was like the odd one out. I would train extra hours. I would get extra attention from coaches. I played every single tournament I could. Like, I was the first one in bed at night, the first one awake in the morning. So I knew from an early age that I had a goal. Like, I was there to do something different and to be a champion. Whether that would happen or not, who knows? There are no guarantees in life. And I like the idea of being different. You know, I now have a mother of a 3.5-year-old, and you know, I see a little boy who wants to be part of the pack and part of with his friends. And sometimes I think, well, I want to encourage him to be unique and find things that makes him stand out and not be discouraged, you know, to appreciate things that make you different.
1: And it seems like it goes right into what you're doing now, into your podcast.
0: Yeah.
1: Pretty tough, because women out there, if we strive for something, you know, it seems like we're kind of, I wouldn't say put down, but just like we're told, you know what, take it easy.
0: Yes.
1: Is that the reason behind how you started this?
0: Yeah, so I've been working on the podcast pretty tough for many months with Vox Media, and the idea really resonated, well, first of all, with so many of my mom friends, like coming off of careers, having children, and always being identified with one thing and one trait. And from a young age, I was identified with that fist pump, like the steely mentality that I was cold. And then I'd go into a boardroom and I'd have, you know, an opinion, or I'd have a joke, and someone would say, oh, well, you have a sense of humor. And so you're, you know, I always found that you were identified with one or the other, and you had to soften your filter for whichever identity wasn't appreciated as, you know, part of your characteristic. And so when I spoke with my friends and I was building the concept, it really resonated with a lot of women. And this podcast is for women, by women. And I now get to sit and ask questions, which was, you
1: know, how is that?
0: I had to unlearn and learn. And I, you know, I love preparation. That's what I did for my entire career. And now I get to learn about incredible women. And hopefully we can draw these wonderful lessons from these amazing females.
1: Who are some of the women that you plan to speak with? And what are some of those stories that really resonated with you?
0: I want the stories to be honest, to be authentic. I want to hear the story before the success. Because we all see, you know, we all see someone accepting the Oscar, and we think, you know, we launched Pretty Tough with Zoe Saldana, and, you know, she speaks about the Oscar. But the moment until that point is, that's the part I want to learn about. I want to know how her ballet and dance informed the movements of all her movies that she's performed in. Aging, you know, what is it like to be a mom? What is it like to, you know, to have guilt as we navigate careers and motherhood and all the things that, you know, society throws at us? And yeah, I, you know, honesty is the first thing that I want the conversations to have.
1: Podcasting, it seems like it's a category that's dominated by men. I know a lot of the statistics point to that figure.
0: Yes.
1: Why do you think that is?
0: I mean, I consume podcasts that are hosted by men, and I think there are phenomenal podcasts that are hosted by men, but I do think there's a lot of room for female-hosted podcasts. And there, I mean, when I think of Kara Swisher and Mel Robbins, these are icons in the field, but I think there's more room in the sandbox.
1: No, and you also have another name as entrepreneur at the same time.
0: Yes.
1: You work with brands. You invest in companies.
0: Yeah.
1: What's more nerve-wracking for you? Is it walking onto the tennis court or walking into a boardroom?
0: Well, I've appreciated walking into a boardroom because it's a different kind, it's a different energy, and you know, there's no match point feeling, you know, when everything's on the line in that meeting or that tennis court or that arena. I love the teamwork, that business. You know, I feel like so many of the lessons that I learned through my career I get to apply to the boardroom. But coming in and speaking with CoFertility or Amulet or Tonal or Therabody, all the brands that I've been, you know, fortunate to be a part of, Bala Bengals, and just feel like I can participate and incorporate some of the ideas and the education and knowledge that I've learned along the way.
1: And what does a win look like for you today?
0: Oh, a win is when my son is happy, when I'm with my family. You know, I spent 28 years on the tour, training, you know, day in, day out, and it's been nice to have a zoomed out view of that. And now I'm invested into the podcast space. I'm competitive. I have a competitive spirit, and I want to do it right, and I want to do it well. And so I'm pouring all my time into it to make sure that I have quality content to produce for the audience.
2: So she says she's really having a good time, like talking with all these women, sitting down with them, because she's always been on, you know, the go, doing so many different things. And it's been really a good time and a nice time. She's enjoying it.
3: I'm a big fan of second acts. And I think I imagine when you're

0: A high-powered athlete, and that's been your whole life. It's got to be really hard to adapt. So, like, she's doing well.
1: Yes.
0: All right, coming up, some of the week's most read stories.
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3: As an exchange, what can you do to make it more attractive to be a publicly traded company?
4: Talk to our customers. We spend a lot of time with our listed companies, listening to their concerns, and then act as an advocacy group for those companies to allow a company to tell their story in the most efficient way possible and reward them for the good disclosures that they are making in the market.
3: Is there any sort of financial innovation that you could drive to get more companies to list? Tokenization has come up.
4: Well, we did announce our tokenization initiative earlier this year. We've already built the technology, we've already done a variety of proof of concepts. It allows for instantaneous settlement 24/7, but it is going to be a platform that runs in parallel to our more traditional exchanges.
5: In case you missed it, on the close.
6: I'm 54 years old. I've always been into technology. I always invest in things that I first believe in and, you know, things that are going to change people's lives. And I know once people come inside the store, they will love what they see and they will fall in love with what they see. I was in the store for 4 hours.
7: Wow.
6: And they were just, you know, robots, dog robots, holograms. It's a beautiful place to be, and I think if you're ever in Times Square, you should definitely check it out.
5: Don't miss the close live every weekday.
8: We are dealing with supply issues, and so therefore fertilizer, the planting season, food security is high up there, but so too is fuel and energy. So yet again, as we had with Ukraine, the energy crisis, the food crisis, the cost of living, and that kind of fiscal space needs to be created for countries that are going to be dealing with the debt crisis. They are still repaying their debts. Inflation will result in interest rates. That will put many countries in jeopardy on the debt issue. So we're looking to find solutions here from the IMF, from the World Bank. There have been many offers of the windows and facilities that could be put at the disposal of countries. But I think at this stage, we need scale. Many countries are still recovering from the previous shocks, and some of those crises are not over yet.
9: Earnings season is here.
10: Earnings season begins. Let's get right to it.
9: Bloomberg is first to break the numbers.
11: Netflix here crossing the terminal.
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2: Welcome back to Bloomberg This Weekend, or BTW, as I say.
0: That's right, BT Dubs. We're going to get
2: David
0: Gura
2: with Christina Raffini. Here are some stories you might have missed this week. Lisa Mateo has those. BT
0: Dubs. Yes, let's get right to it. Okay, I want to start with this one from the New York Times.
2: Right.
0: It's the headline is, with the arrival of Goop Kitchen, is New York going full
2: Goop? This
0: LA?
2: Is the Gwyneth
0: this
2: Paltrow concern.
0: Correct. Okay. So it's like a healthy
2: much.
0: Eating food chain. It started in Los Angeles like 2021, but she's brought it to New York. So it's come to New York for the first time. So it's
2: what
0: clean
2: do we have there?
0: Food,
2: salads,
0: right? You have you
2: salads
0: know,
2: and bowls.
0: Yeah.
18: If I want to buy a $16 salad, I can go to Sweetgreen.
0: Nothing on the menu includes gluten, refined sugar, seeds,
2: pizza,
0: corn, or peanuts, or preservatives.
2: Probably
0: yes.
2: With a
0: so it's
2: non-gluten.
0: very clean, okay?
2: Yeah.
0: But the whole point of the story is that how New Yorkers are opening up their palate to this LA trend that seems to be coming, because a lot of LA restaurants are now making their way to New York, and they're saying, well, New York's only...
2: We are a better city.
0: Like, only like pizzas and hot dogs. That's what they're saying. And they say, oh, you know what? So they're opening it up their palate to something better and something new.
2: I ordered this online. What do I do? How do I get this food?
0: You do. You go. It's only, you can only get it on like online. You can't sit and eat in the place.
2: Okay.
0: You have to go and like order it. But sometimes there's a line.
18: I don't wait in line for food.
0: You don't
2: Thank
0: do
2: you.
0: Lines?
2: They don't
0: no,
2: know
0: never.
2: That about New York yet. Although we have a lot of Californians who come here to wait in line, which I guess is
18: Do you have to order it like you're from LA? Do you have to use Vocal Fry to order it? I would like my salad and my...
0: It's good.
2: Have you tried this?
0: No, I have not tried it, but it does look appetizing, I have to tell you. It does look appetizing. I don't know the prices. I haven't seen their prices yet.
2: They went by very quickly when we were scrolling through.
1: I mean, all food in New York is expensive. It didn't look that

0: that egregious, yeah. But.
1: True. Okay, I want to go from food to like shows and cruise ships, okay? Because if you ever been on a cruise, you know that the shows are the big thing. So this is the headline from the Wall Street Journal. It says the cutthroat competition to get a gig on a cruise ship. Okay, so there's apparently this annual convention. It's like America's Got Talent and all the bookers go there. Cruise bookers. So they go and they look at all the talent that's out there and they pick them for the ships that are, you know, coming up. So these people, I mean, what they get if they land a gig. So you ever wonder like what they get? Okay, so they get to stay in the normal staterooms. They don't stay in the crew quarters, okay?
2: They get to enjoy the
1: dining, the swimming pools. They get to enjoy all the amenities, and a one-week contract can pay like thousands of dollars for them. So it's not a bad gig if you can get it, and that's the thing.
2: I have never been on a cruise.
3: I've never been on a cruise, but I danced growing up, and I know this is a good gig because even like 20 years ago, like this was a good job to get because first of all, you're booked.
1: Yes.
3: Like you're booked through 6 months. That's 6 months of work, and I think then they made them stay in the staterooms, but it was you got insurance, you got food, you got all that stuff. And you could pay your bills for like a year and a half.
2: And you may get norovirus.
3: You go with that. Come looking on the positive side. David Gura, bastion of cheerfulness
1: right.
3: over here today.
1: Yeah. All right, I want to go to this next story. This is from Bloomberg. Okay, so the headline is, you ready for this? Got Ozempic breath. Oh, Hershey sees GLP-1 lift for mints and gum. Okay, so you heard of like Ozempic face, like when people lose weight and they're sad, kind of droops a little bit. Yeah. So this one is Ozempic breath because Hershey's CEO, he said that GLP-1s, they're boosting sales for mints and gum. Like, you know, they have the icebreakers gum, so that's a big thing for them. The reason why is because GLP-1 drugs, they slow down digestion, okay? So you can experience some side effects like maybe dry mouth, nausea, things like that. And so that's where the Ozempic breath comes in. So you got to grab a mint or a piece of gum. It's helping out Hershey.
2: I'm fascinated by this because there's been, as we've talked about, such widespread adoption of these drugs, but then you'd like learn of these side effects. Right. As it goes along. So I have heard complaints about nausea and, you know, it's not easy for everybody who's on these, but I had not heard of Ozempic breath.
3: I hadn't heard of breath, but my friend said he had like a terrible taste in his mouth the whole time he took it. So he was taking mints all the time just to get rid of, you know, sometimes when your blood sugar drops, I don't know if that's related, but like you get a bitter taste in your mouth. He said he tasted constantly. He felt like he tasted something terrible in his mouth.
2: Interesting.
1: See, so it's helping out Hershey. It's doing them a good deal.
3: Well, you know.
2: It's a run on gum.
1: It is.
2: And icebreakers.
1: All right. This one, David, this one's for you,
2: This
1: is from The Weeknd, okay? The Weeknd.
2: yes, okay.
1: Forget health span. Midlife men face pressure to extend hot span.
2: Hot span, yes.
1: So they're saying that millennial men, they grew up thinking like, oh, we don't have to worry about a health, looks, you know, retirement, things like that. Instead, you have to stay hot for like several more decades, David, okay? So you need to work on this.
2: This is a really not so subtle way of telling me that. It's a journey. This is a dangerous approach.
3: Yeah.
1: No, but they spoke with plastic surgeons. You have to check out this article, okay? They're saying midlife has shifted, right? So patients in their 50s are training for triathlons. You know, they're starting companies. They're dating after divorce. They're raising young kids. Like, they're doing all these things at an older age.
2: Okay.
1: And they're obsessed with longevity. Like, do you go to the gym? Do you work out?
2: I'm not going to answer any of these questions for you.
1: What are you doing? Are you eating well?
2: I guess I have to wait till I'm in my 50s to do all of this stuff. Maybe that's the silver lining I can see in all of this. You have like Tom Cruise up there, so this is why. These are celebs who are still looking good. Still looking good, Lisa.
1: Still looking good.
3: George Clooney is 60 now. Still looking pretty good.
1: Brad Pitt is another. Like, they're talking about this thing because you know how women talk about menopause. They have menopause now.
2: Men are going through these changes. We're using all of the new terms here on the show. Yes. Hot span and menopause.
1: We're bringing it all to you. But people pay a lot of money for some of this. Okay, get this. $6,000 a year for a good doctor who can work on your biomarkers.
2: Okay.
1: Okay. Or you can pay $320 a month to spend on peptides. So we can
2: do that as well. I've heard of these peptides. I'm very skeptical.
1: No, you're not for the peptides.
2: I don't think they're like approved by any regulatory agency.
3: I'm skeptical of the biomarkers too. I had some girlfriends do it and they're like, my physical age is 17. I was like, they just want you to pay them again. I don't believe that for a second.
2: I did see that piece. Chris wrote that for Pursuits. It's worth reading.
1: It's excellent. It really is.
2: At The Weeknd, of course.
3: You're not afraid of the manosphere and the mana, wait, what is it called? What do we just call it?
1: He's hot spanning.
3: Manopause. Man-spanning. All right. One of those things.
2: Lisa, thank you for those BTWs. We're coming up on 8 o'clock here in New York.
3: All right. The next hour of Bloomberg This Weeknd will start straight ahead. Stick with us. We've got a lot of headlines to get to yet this morning.

0: Welcome to Bloomberg This Weekend, live from New York with David Gura, Christina Ruffini, and Lisa Mateo. The latest headlines, key analysis, big interviews, and the stories that hit home on your days off.
1: 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From Bloomberg's Global News Headquarters, I'm Christina Ruffini.
2: I'm David Gura alongside Lisa Mateo. We are bringing you the latest breaking news reports and analysis live this morning and every weekend from 7 o'clock to 10 o'clock Wall Street time. Front and center this morning, two big stories still, the collapse of Spirit Airways and the effect that that's having on passengers across the country and in parts of the world. That's in Latin America and the Caribbean as well. And this other story, of course, is the Middle East. And we have the president saying he is reviewing that proposal that was submitted via the Pakistanis to the president of how they might find some resolution, some cessation of fighting here going forward. Still seems very much, though, like there hasn't been much progress made on that.
1: Not much progress, and two seemingly unrelated stories that actually have a connection, and that's the Strait of Hormuz and high oil prices, what it's doing to the economy, and how long either country, Iran or U.S., can sustain this, because it's obviously causing damage to regular people in both countries. Before we get into that with all of our smart reporters, we're going to go to another smart reporter, and that's Lisa Mateo with the headlines. Lisa.
3: You got it. And President Donald Trump, yes, he says he's going to review Iran's latest peace proposal while not ruling out some more strikes. Now, before boarding Air Force One yesterday, he updated reporters on the state of the conflict.
4: Doing very well with regard to Iran. Again, they want to make a deal. They're decimated. They're having a hard time figuring out who their leader is. They don't know who their leader is because their leader is gone. Their former leader, Khamenei. But we'll see.
3: Axios is reporting Iran's suggestions include setting a one-month deadline on talks for a deal to reopen the Strait of Hormuz and end both the U.S. naval blockade and the fighting in Iran and Lebanon. Now, according to state media, Tehran has submitted a 14-point response to a proposal from the U.S. The developments come as the U.S. has fast-tracked $8 billion in arms sales to its Middle East allies. Now, meanwhile, President Trump says the U.S. plans to cut more troops from Germany over the next year than the Pentagon had originally stated.
4: We're going to cut way down, and we're cutting a lot further than 5,000. Thank you very much.
3: Well, to the Strait of Hormuz we go, where state media is reporting Iran's parliament is set to approve a law placing restrictions on which vessels can pass through the waterway. Under the plan, Israeli vessels will never be allowed through the strait, and ships from, quote, hostile countries will be required to pay reparations to get a permit. Airlines continue to scramble to help those stranded travelers after the shutdown of Spirit. Rising jet fuel prices, the fallout of a proposed $500 million government bailout, well, that forced the carrier to cancel all flights. Some passengers say they saw the writing on the wall.
5: I feel like Spirit has usually been the economical way to fly, but as in recent times, we've been having difficulties with just keeping their bookings. So it was telling signs that the end was near, but you know, it's here, and I got caught up in the middle of it.
3: And beyond passengers, airlines are also moving to absorb Spirit's workforce. To the markets we go, and a big week for earnings. We've heard it from about two-thirds of the S&P 500 companies, and Bloomberg data shows about 82% of companies in the benchmark, well, they've beaten earnings estimates in the reporting season so far. Now, that's up from the 77% for the whole season a year ago. Among the names reporting this week, we have AMD, Palantir, Airbnb, Uber, DoorDash, Disney, and also, guys, CVS Health. That's another one that we're going to be keeping an eye on next week.
2: Big week for earnings last week was as well. We had a lot of the Magnificent Seven reporting. Again, so
3: big
2: much
3: tech.
2: Consolidation in that index and reporting a lot of expenditure on AI. So
1: we should talk about that a lot this week. Bruce was talking about it yesterday, but we had some breaking news with that press conference with the Transportation Secretary. All right, as Lisa mentioned, President Trump is reviewing Iran's 14-point response to the administration's peace proposal. Writing on social media, he, quote, can't imagine it would be acceptable.
2: The plan reportedly includes, among other things, ending the naval blockade in the Strait of Hormuz, lifting sanctions on Iran and paying reparations, and ending the fighting in Lebanon. Joining us now are Bloomberg's Jerusalem reporter Dan Williams, Bloomberg's White House correspondent Jeff Mason is here with us in New York. Jeff, let me start with you. We've been playing over the course of the morning sound from the president in Florida. That's where he is this weekend.

0: He's talking to reporters on the tarmac as he makes his way from city to city. He's going to the PGA tournament this afternoon. He addressed this blockade, and there had been so much reporting going into the weekend about the president's eagerness to continue that blockade, given options for more military action. Let's take a listen to what he had to say to reporters yesterday.
1: Well, it's a very friendly blockade. Nobody's even challenging it. Nobody at all is challenging it. Just so you understand, many presidents have been involved in things that are very big. They never had to go through anything with respect to Congress. They considered it to be totally unconstitutional. And the Democrats in Congress that pushed this, and probably a couple of Republicans, they're hurting our negotiating ability, which is infinite right now. And they shouldn't be doing it. It's never happened before. No other president's done it. And I'm not going to be the first.
0: Jeff, I'm going to seize on the last part of that, and that's his displeasure with Republican and Democratic lawmakers who've expressed some concern here as we approach that 60-day mark by which Congress has to exert more responsibility here for how this war is waged going forward. You can sense he isn't exactly enthusiastic about the pushback that he got when his defense secretary was on the Hill this week. What's the latest on how he's thinking about the trajectory of this war?
2: Well, I'm not really sure what he means when he says no president has ever done this before. I mean, if he has been saying that repeatedly about Iran specifically, that previous presidents should have attacked Iran, but that is also sort of his MO for all big things that he does. He likes to say this is something that should have been done before. I'm the only president who has or who can. But in terms of going to Congress for permission or authorization for fighting and for wars, that's been done for decades because that's...
3: I also feel like the war powers fight we've been covering with almost every administration, including Democrats.
2: 100%. So I would take a little bit of that with a grain of salt, at least without knowing a little bit more about what he means. But broadly, to your point in your question, David, he doesn't like the criticism. And he doesn't like the criticism from his own party, certainly. He doesn't like the criticism from the Democrats. And as you, or as Lisa was referencing in the news headlines, he doesn't like the criticism from foreign leaders. And this is a president who then takes action in terms of Germany by withdrawing troops or threatening to withdraw even more. And he can take political action too, at least with regard to his own party.
3: Dan, I want to go to you. We're very happy to see you, although I'm a little sad not to see those beautiful citrus trees when you're outside. But we're so glad you're with us this morning. Axios is reporting overnight that Iran on Thursday gave the U.S. a 14-point updated proposal for a framework agreement. The president was briefed on it by CENTCOM Commander Brad Cooper. In the agreement, it also includes a deal that it's not only the peace deal with Iran, but it's also a peace deal for Iran and Lebanon. And I'm talking to you as we're talking about sequencing here. Iran is asking the U.S. to negotiate lifting the blockade first before it kicks it to the nuclear arrangement. In that first month, they also want to negotiate a ceasefire for Lebanon. What is the state of play there? And is Israel going to get on board with whatever the U.S. decides to do? Or could Israel be a spoiler in this no matter what?
4: Israel won't be a spoiler simply because Israel is at best the junior partner in this war, and it's not even present at the negotiating table. The United States, as always, calls the shots. Certainly this U.S. president calls the shots. So if it is deemed necessary to include Lebanon in a wider Iranian deal, Iran deal, that would be the case. I would not refer to this as a peace deal, certainly not when it comes to Lebanon. The ceasefire there doesn't even include Hezbollah. It's officially between Israel and the Lebanese government. Both would like to see Hezbollah defanged. Hezbollah does not want to be defanged. Hezbollah will not make peace with Israel. So at best, it would be a wider ceasefire that would leave Hezbollah intact, potentially rebuilding, and would end Israel's persistent attacks on Hezbollah.
0: Jeff, our friends at NPR have kind of synthesized what's in that peace plan or the proposed peace plan. And I look at sort of ticking through there what's in it, resolve issues and end the war within 30 days and the naval blockade, lift sanctions and pay reparations, end fighting in Lebanon, as Christina and Dan were just talking about. What is your best sense of the breadth of divide between Washington or West Palm Beach and Tehran at this moment? Where do things go from here? We were talking to you last weekend when there was some expectation that we would have the vice president making a trip over to Pakistan once again. The president seems not enthusiastic about in-person meetings for the time being.
2: really wide.
0: Yeah.
2: And I think in part because of that list, I mean, I just, again, we're not negotiating. I'm not in the room. But it's hard for me to imagine, as someone who's covered President Trump for a while, that he's going to enthusiastically sign up to paying reparations to Iran, let alone to giving them money in any way. I mean, he was so critical of President Obama for the

0: the money aspect or the financial aspect.
1: Pallets of cash, correct. Whatever it was, yes.
0: Yeah, that came from that Iran nuclear agreement. So I don't see it. And yet, I do think the president has made clear that he is looking for a way out, even though over the last 24 to 48 hours, it seems like, rhetorically anyway, he is considering again the possibility of additional strikes. But largely the trend from what has been coming from the president directly when he's speaking to reporters has been a suggestion that he's ready to be done. And as we talked about briefly yesterday too, he's got this China trip coming up in a couple weeks. I don't think he wants there to be hostilities on the ground while he's going abroad for that.
2: Dan, we've been talking about, you know, as these negotiations are not happening at the moment and don't seem to be in the offing, given how far these sides are apart. I'm wondering what your take is on this kind of war of attrition that we're looking at, right? Because Iran has basically said, we can outweigh you. The U.S. has said, well, the president has said he's not happy with it and he's not going to do anything. What is the regional response as well? Because you have regional partners and allies who are being hit very hard by this blockade. If you're looking at those three factors, who do you think blinks first or tries to put pressure on the other to make progress here? And can anybody have any impact in moving this through and getting the strait open?
3: That's an excellent question. When you say war of attrition is loosely defined as a war of ticking clocks, with each side having its own ticking clock. The question is, which ticking clock is ticking loudest here? Is it the American ticking clock with its expenses on this U.S. Navy blockade and secondary indirect pressure on the American energy market from rising oil prices? The U.S. President Trump has said openly that he sees the U.S. as at least initially insulated from that shock. If anything, he'd like to see other world powers weighing in because of the shock they're experiencing. And then the question as well, is Iran suffering more? It would appear the Iranians are banking on an internal attrition of support, what support remains for the U.S. and Israel in this war, certainly as the midterm elections come up a few months away. But then the question is, can the Iranian economy survive a blockade on its lifeblood oil sector? It would appear, you mentioned other players in the region. From my understanding, the Saudis and the Emiratis are already having their workarounds. They haven't restored full exports, but they're definitely working on achieving something akin to full exports in the absence of the Hormuz option. Were they to achieve that, presumably some of the pressure on the U.S., on Israel, on their quiet partners in the region would be relieved. I think for now the Iranians are going in very much for the gumption of their demands. I think on some level they're hoping Trump will secretly admire them for the ballsiness of them demanding reparations, of them demanding full withdrawals, etc., a unilateral reopening of Hormuz. And the question is whether his patience will run dry one way or the other.
2: All right, Dan Williams, thank you for joining us this morning. Jeff, you're going to stay with us because we want to pivot now. There's new reporting this morning on the final hours of Spirit Airlines involving a call late last week between the Commerce Secretary and Spirit's chief executive.
4: There was hope of a possible $500 million government bailout, but that agreement never came together. Now passengers and thousands of employees are left scrambling. I want to bring in Sid Philip to join our conversation. He's Bloomberg's chief correspondent for aviation and transport here on set with us as well. Sid, get us up to speed on all of this. We kind of focused on the fallout yesterday and today, but there is now a better sense that we're getting of the drama that went into what this deal could have been and indeed how it collapsed in the final hours.
5: Sure. So this deal, I mean, we Bloomberg reported a couple of weeks ago that Spirit Airlines had sought a bailout from the government and they had sought $500 million from the government. And what we understand is that the deal was sort of in negotiations and Howard Lutnick was sort of negotiating that deal. And they had a final call, the CEO of Spirit Airlines and Howard Lutnick had a final call on Thursday where they said the deal wasn't going to come through. And that was because the lenders to Spirit Airlines, the creditors, said that they were not didn't accept a deal where the government would take on basically 90% of the shares and they would basically be out of luck in terms of being able to recover any of their money. And so that was not acceptable to the bondholders who basically are controlling Spirit Airlines, and they basically said, we refuse to back a deal where this.
2: But is there any many, I mean, we went over this yesterday, but I'll run you through it. Our executive producer bought a ticket on Spirit to see how this messaging was going. And it sounds to me like they knew probably Thursday night that this wasn't going to happen and where this was going. But on Friday at 5:30 p.m., she booked a ticket. At midnight, she was asked if she, at 6:30, she was asked if she wanted to upgrade. At midnight, she was said the flight had been canceled with disruptions and she could rebook it. And it wasn't until 5 a.m. the next day she finally got a notice saying, we regret to inform you that all Spirit flights have been canceled. Is there any kind of liability or...

0: or culpability for this airline not telling customers sooner that they knew these flights were not going to happen?
1: So in the US, the typical procedure is you claim a refund from your credit card, and you basically use your credit card to sort of give you, make you whole again. But in otherwise, there's no real sort of incentive for anyone to give you money, because passengers are last in the priority for recovery. The first priority are obviously the creditors and the secured creditors, and they sort of come much lower down the pecking order, so there's very little money, if ever, for the passengers.
0: So not only do they have to stand in line to get a new ticket, they got to stand in line behind all those other people as well to get their money back.
1: Exactly.
2: Jeff, let me ask you where this goes from here politically. So we heard from Sean Duffy, the transportation secretary, yesterday, invoking this failed merger from a few years ago. We had Chris Sununu, the former governor, now head of Airlines for America, on the show this morning, both leaning on the same line. That is, this is Joe Biden's fault. This merger didn't get through. That's what sank this company. Is that how you see this being distilled here in the weeks ahead?
3: It's as if they sat down and discussed some talking points, David, ahead of time. I mean, I think that to the extent that this becomes a political issue for this administration, yes, they're going to shift blame. Again, we also talked a little bit yesterday. They've had time. They've had a year and a half since President Trump has been in power. If they wanted to encourage those two airlines to get back into talks. But as Sid was rightly saying, it's the creditors who are, I was going to say, driving the train, but instead I'm going to say flying the plane in this case.
0: You don't groan at him when he makes airplane puns. All right, continue, Jeff.
2: Flying fast and furious here, yes.
3: But, I mean, again, puns aside, it's the creditors who are making these decisions, because they are the ones who get first access to the money. And even if there was some political will, which there appears like there was in the Oval Office for a potential deal, it just didn't work.
0: Sid, what does this mean for the industry overall, especially amid these really high gas and oil prices? How long can the industry sustain that? We had Governor Sununu saying a couple months at least, but, you know, as we've been talking about this morning, there's not a lot of progress. They can't unwind this immediately. It's probably going to be elevated for months and months to come.
1: Absolutely. And for the airline industry, gas prices are the single biggest expense outside of staff costs. So the moment gas goes up, the airlines start worrying and panicking, and gas doubled over the last month. And so that's suddenly making a big hole in their finances. Remember, there's this K-shaped economy that's happening at the moment. So the airlines like Delta and United are doing much better than others. So Delta announced they were giving their employees a 4% hike on Friday, the same day that Spirit Airlines was sort of falling apart. And so there is this sort of demand sort of mismatch where people at the top end of the curve are willing to obviously pay much more for tickets, while the bottom end aren't traveling, and that's really bad for the discount carriers.
2: Wow. Philip, thank you very much. Thanks to Jeff Mason as well for sticking with us for both of those segments. Again, those two big stories driving the conversation this morning.
0: Thank you both so much. Coming up, the chair of the FCC putting pressure on ABC and Disney over comments from comedian Jimmy Kimmel. Is this putting free speech at risk? Our conversation with the lone Democrat on the commission, that's straight ahead on Bloomberg This Weekend.
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9: 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Now the Pedro Sanchez government is trying an ambitious plan for a universal childcare benefit to make a difference.
10: Hi, good morning. Yes, so it is quite striking because most people don't think of Spain when they're thinking about child poverty. So the rate is up there with Bulgaria as the two countries within the EU that most struggle with this issue. And as you say, it's been an issue for about 20 years. It's not something that has appeared in recent years. Basically, it really started being a problem around 2008 with the 2008 financial crisis, which, as you know, in Spain developed into a big housing and real estate crisis as well that lasted until. The main issue when I say they, I mean policymakers aim at, is that there isn't a sort of universal benefit to help this problem. So there's not a universal benefit for poor families, and that's why they're creating this. And that is quite unique within the developed and even some of the developing countries. Most countries do have some sort of other benefit of this kind, and that is what the government is trying or attempting to at least try to solve right now.
9: Yeah, this is the socialist government of Pedro Sanchez in Spain. How likely then is this legislation to pass?
10: So, okay, the legislation itself is very difficult to pass. They have created a ministry dedicated to this.
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11: We're all horrified by what's happening.
0: Before we dig into the specifics here, is that how you see it, that there was no outside pressure here prompting this investigation?
12: Oh, no, absolutely not. This administration has, for this entire administration, been pressuring broadcasters to bend to its will. It wants broadcasters to only show content that it approves of and that makes it, that paints it in a good light. So this is absolutely part of this pattern. And it's egregious, as I said before. It's an absolute violation of the First Amendment. And to be clear, for government to pressure broadcasters to censor themselves is in fact a violation of the First Amendment. And that's what's happening here. And as I noted before, this is something that if the companies challenge it, the FCC and this administration will fail because the First Amendment is on their side.
13: Walk us through the mechanics of what happens here. So by calling for this early review in the context of this broader investigation, what is the FCC able to do? How does the shape of that investigation change?
12: So it's important to note that the FCC does not have jurisdiction over the network itself. All the FCC has jurisdiction over is the licensing of the local broadcast stations. Literally, it's the licensing of the airwaves over which these local broadcast stations operate. And we have never seen before the FCC target a network by going after its local broadcast stations. Disney has 8 owned and operated broadcast stations throughout the country. That is not a large number of broadcast stations. And so what this FCC has done is really unprecedented in that it is calling for an early renewal of those licenses so that it can then challenge whether they like the way these stations are operating right now. Now, in the normal times, the very first renewal would have come due in 2028. The last renewal would have been in 2031. So we are talking years ahead of when these broadcasters were due to come in to reapply for their to renew their licenses. So again, this is not about ensuring that there's compliance with the FCC's rules. This is absolutely about going after Disney to get them to change their practices the way that they want, this administration wants them to do it.
0: To your knowledge, has this ever happened before? Can you remember another case where they triggered this early renewal? And it sounds like that itself is within the power of the FCC, but I couldn't come up with another example of when it had happened in recent history.
12: Certainly not in my professional career, because the last time the commission triggered this early renewal process was over a half a century ago. So it's been decades. And the standard for not renewing a license is extremely high, and it's certainly not based on this sham investigation that the FCC has initiated through this process.
13: I go back to what you said in that statement, the counsel that you gave media organizations to stand up for the First Amendment, and I'm curious, given your background as somebody who's worked in communications law for a very long time, what the message is, in fact, to those organizations, how they are thinking through what's happening here with Disney and with these ABC stations vis-a-vis themselves. How are they reacting and what it might mean for them?
12: Well, first of all, I want to say that I'm very heartened that Disney is, in fact, pushing back and defending its rights and the rights of its talent and the free speech rights and free press rights. And the reason that they are doing it, well, I don't mean to speak on behalf of them, but they tried capitulating to this administration before. But what we have learned is that

0: capitulating once does not enable protection forever. Instead, the administration comes back with more and more demands. So right now, that is why I call for broadcasters to defend themselves, to defend the First Amendment rights, because they have a choice right now. The choice is they can defend the freedom of speech and the freedom of the press, or they can surrender it. And I'm glad to see Disney pushing back.
1: I'm wondering, I haven't seen a lot of public outcry yet to this point about some of the action that the FCC has taken, or the fact that there are these unfilled seats, or the way in which it's being governed. I'm wondering if you think that's because it's complicated and there's a lack of understanding and perhaps on our end coverage of some of these issues, or if you think regular people just don't think this is going to impact their daily lives, and if you would agree with that statement, or you think they will feel this at some point.
0: I actually I'm seeing a lot of bipartisan pushback, certainly from congressmen, from senators. We saw Senator Ted Cruz, push back on that. We've seen even conservative media personalities push back on that, because they are seeing that there really is a threat to the First Amendment here. I hear from members of the public every day who are alarmed by this. And that's why I embarked on my First Amendment tour, where I am going to local communities to talk to them about this administration's abuses of the First Amendment and encouraging people to stand up and speak out, because this is about protecting our democracy. And it's precious, and we need to make sure that we make our voices heard.
2: The FCC currently has a chairman who says the FCC is not an independent organization. You are one of three commissioners. There are supposed to be five. You're the lone Democrat on the commission. Is this a regulator that at this moment in time is broken, that's not operating the way that it should be?
0: The FCC, as you note, is supposed to be an independent agency, and it's not acting as an independent agency. We are acting at the whims of this White House and this administration, and that's dangerous. When Congress established the Federal Radio Commission, which was the Federal Communications Commission's predecessor, it purposefully made it an independent, multi-member agency because it wanted to be an expert-driven body and also to protect the media from the whims of one person. Well, what we are seeing today is exactly what happens when we are simply doing the bidding of the whims of one person.
1: You said you have seen bipartisan support and bipartisan pushback against this action. I'm wondering, is there something Congress could do or should be doing at this point? Is there action they should be taking?
0: Absolutely. Congress should be asserting rigorous oversight over this agency right now and bringing to light the abuses of both the administration and this agency. In addition, you know, it can implement guardrails. It could help us define the public interest, which is one of the excuses that this FCC has been using to go after broadcaster content. So I know that there's a lot of attention right now from Congress. We in fact have gotten a couple letters just in the last couple days related to this very incident. And I look forward to testifying before Congress about what this FCC has been doing.
2: Commissioner Gomez, thank you very much for the time. Appreciate it.
0: Thank you.
2: Fascinating conversations. That story continues to evolve. Before we go to break, a new documentary from Bloomberg Originals, Inside the Unprecedented Success of Jane Street. That firm's bonus pool this year, $9.4 billion, and it's leading a digital upheaval of Wall Street. You can watch the whole video at Bloomberg.com. Here's a sample.
3: Today, volatility is everywhere.
4: Stocks rally as the S&P recoups its wartime losses.
5: Market may be trying to figure out if they should listen to good cop or bad cop.
6: Certainly that's going to have an impact on global growth.
3: In the middle of all this, some players are reaping huge rewards. Can you guess who?
7: They're tech savants, highly quantitative, pretty secretive, smart, innovative. They're best in class at what they do, and they're sitting at the top of the totem pole of all the Wall Street firms.
3: So who are we talking about?
7: Jane Street.
8: Jane Street.
7: Jane Street.
8: Jane Street.
3: Okay, but why are they such a big deal? Well, the firm just made a record-setting haul, over $39 billion in 2025, outpacing the big banks and rivals.
8: The firm is generating billions of dollars. The pace at which it is doing that is unlike anything that I think people anticipated would even happen.
9: Even 5 years ago, it would have been unthinkable to paint a scenario where Jane Street would have pulled in more.

0: trading revenue than the biggest players on Wall Street.
1: Money making at this pace has raised concerns that firms like Jane Street have an unfair advantage.
2: The high-frequency trading segment is under scrutiny after SEBI accused Jane Street Group of manipulating stock and derivatives markets, a claim the U.S. trading giant denies.
1: So how long can Jane Street stay under the radar while holding the best cards on Wall Street?
3: All right, so we're just talking on the break. So what is the controversy here? Just that they do so well?
4: Yeah, I don't think there's much controversy there, but I think everyone is astonished at how well this financial firm is doing. So Jane Street has had this reputation for a very long time of hiring a lot of people who are incredibly smart, maybe haven't had a natural bent toward or been interested in getting into financial services, but have found their way there. I think of Sam Bankman-Fried, who of course is in prison now, but went on from Jane Street to found FTX. He started his career there. So it was a place where, to put it mildly, guys like him, who maybe have this bag, who's an MIT math major, find their way there. But they have been just minting money, as that clip from that documentary shows, over these last few years. And I think it has that magnetism, attracting a lot of very smart people to Wall Street.
3: Is it younger? Does it skew younger?
4: It is younger.
3: Okay.
4: As I mentioned at the top, that bonus pool of $9.4 billion, it is an incredibly lucrative place to work. And I think that's a huge part of the magnetism that Jane Street has.
3: I'd be okay with some of that bonus pool. All right, coming up on Bloomberg, heading west to the Milken Institute, the Global Summit. We'll talk with Carol Masser about what to expect, who's going to be there, and all the different topics they're going to unwind this year.

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1: 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Here's Danny Berger.
2: Anastasia Amoroso of Partners Group says one earnings statement this week summed up recent AI momentum in markets. In its earnings release, Amazon CEO Andy Jassy said, quote, 3 years after AWS launched, it had $58 million revenue run rate. In the first 3 years of this AI wave, AWS AI revenue run rate is over $15 billion. That's nearly 260 times larger. I'm pleased to say that Partners Group Private Wealth Chief Investment Strategist Anastasia Amoroso joins us now. And I guess this just kind of fights back against this idea that the proof of AI isn't here, but it is here. But still we see companies like Meta sell off after their earnings and some shakiness as to just how much they're spending.
3: It is here. I think there's some differentiation going on between who is actually really benefiting from artificial intelligence and who is at the forefront of being the beneficiary are those cloud computing companies. Those are selling cloud capacity to the Gen AI companies that are really also seeing monetization as well. You know, if you look at those cloud revenues, they first of all are expected to grow by 23% this year. Fast forward to 2029, and if you look at some of the estimates, it steps up to something like $700 billion from $300 or $400 billion today. So it is meaningful.
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0: Here's what we know about the run category historically. It's pretty resilient. It's durable. And if you think about it in comparison to other sports or categories, this is a pretty affordable sport. You know, for $150, you can buy a pair of running shoes, and those will last you for some people up to 6 months. You compare that to golf or skiing or any outdoor sport, it's still a very affordable sport. So our consumers during times of economic disruption are pretty durable and stick with it and may trade out some other things, but they'll buy running shoes and apparel.
1: Hey, one thing we wanted to dig a little deeper into too is apparel, your collaboration with Disney, Paris Fashion Week.
0: Yeah, look, you know, what we have built this brand on is partnerships. 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
3: Thank you for joining us live on Bloomberg This Weekend. I'm Lisa Mateo. Let's get you up to date on today's top stories. And it was a great start to The Devil Wears Prada 2. Deadline reporting, the global box office for the movie, is up to more than $114 million, with over $82 million for overseas alone. It pulled in more than $32 million on Friday. Now, the Anne Hathaway, Meryl Streep, Emily Blunt, and Stanley Tucci movie, it was a big draw for the ladies, with at least 75% turnout by women. And from fashion in the movies to fashion, biggest night out. Tomorrow in New York City, the Met Gala, the fundraiser for the Metropolitan Museum of Art's Costume Institute. Co-chairs for this year's Met Gala include Beyonce, Nicole Kidman, Venus Williams, and Anna Wintour. The event celebrates the opening of the department's spring fashion exhibition. Museum director Max Hollen describes the magnitude of their collection.
4: But the Met actually is one of the biggest and most profound collections of fashion. So we have 37,000 garments here, right? So if you want to see the history of fashion, if you want to have an institution that really cares about it, protects it, and collects it, this is the man.
3: David and Christina, you got to get there, get the inside look at the gallery.
5: I'm under a sworn secrecy. I can't say there were dresses. I can reveal that.
6: We were the first ones to see the new gallery, though, cool. And it is very, very cool. And we will be going to the red carpet
5: Well,
6: tomorrow.
5: You will. I'm not going to go.
6: I will. I will be the least impressive person there.
5: No.
6: All right. Nearly 1,000 leaders, speaking of impressive people, across health, finance, business, and technology are gathering this week in Beverly Hills for the Milken Institute Global Conference.
5: Carol Masser, co-host of Bloomberg Business Week Daily, will be there speaking with many of those leaders. Take a listen.
7: Basically, this incredible cross-section of, I think it's a lot like Bloomberg. It's very heavily weighted towards the financial sector, but it's also got healthcare. It's got entertainment. You're in LA, so you pull in these kinds of people, but it's been going on for a long, long time, and it really just hits on the top topics of the day, if you will. But it's in this iconic old hotel, the Beverly Hilton, home of the Golden Globes, built by Conrad Hilton back in the 50s. And it's really been created by an iconic figure of Wall Street. Like, anybody who is a student of the history of Wall Street knows Michael Milken. The good, the bad, and the ugly, you might say, to be fair and to be transparent. But this is a guy who, back in the 80s, created the junk bond market, which at the time was pretty innovative. It's now a normal part of credit structures, and it's a massive market. But he is someone that, you know, has gone through his own trials and tribulations. He had a cancer scare. Mm-hmm. It was not a good diagnosis, and that led him on a path of financial and healthcare and trying to figure out a cure. And here he is, almost 80 years old. And I will say healthcare and longevity are a big part of Milken.
5: There's kind of a happy chaos to this conference as I see it. I mean, in years past, I haven't been, but I've seen you in the lobby, and like all of the people you describe are walking around. I get the sense it's loud. Talk a bit about that. Yes, there are the panels, and you're going to be moderating some, and there'll be these interviews, but there's a lot.

0: kind of spontaneous interaction.
1: That's what's kind of fun about it. I mean, we know a lot of these folks that are there, but you're running into people, you're having conversations. We will have guests on air, but there's a lot of conversations that are going on the sidelines. And what's really wonderful is you have such a dense field of financial types. You get an idea of what's top of mind for them. In years past, like last year, if you think about it, Secretary Bessent, I mean, the Trump administration just coming off second win, second term for President Trump and his team. The tariffs, Liberation Day had just happened. So everybody wanted to, you know, if the markets had freaked out, the world had freaked out. And Secretary Bessent was on a mission to kind of calm everybody down. So we're having all these conversations about that and really how do people feel about something like that. And a lot of times what you hear publicly is different from what you hear behind the scenes, which is not abnormal. We all know that. You have a conversation off air and things are a little bit different.
2: So you're hosting a couple panels and then you have some big guests coming up on Monday.
1: We do.
2: Names. Drop those names.
1: All right. So tomorrow we've got Eurasia Group CEO Ian Bremmer. Again, very familiar to you guys and to Bloomberg. We've got Senator Angela Alsobrooks, Democrat from Maryland. CFTC Director Michael Selig, and then Port of LA Director Gene Soroka. But so we'll be able to kind of get a feel of some of the major issues. And I will say a lot of the major themes are we're going to be talking artificial intelligence. I'm doing a couple

0: have to say, as long as I've been doing business news and financial news, we have been talking about affordability issues for a long, long time. I'm not quite sure what the secret sauce is to it. They talk about public-private partnerships. A lot of folks in the industry talk about less regulations from the government. I'm going to be talking with the CEO of Lennar, massive home builder.
1: Huge.
0: We'll see what they have to say. Also on real estate in general, Jeff Blau, who is behind Hudson Yards. Mm-hmm. We're going to be talking to them. So we'll get a good feel. I mean, it's a great, real estate is always a good feel on what's going on across the country, across the world, really.
1: I have to ask you about the geography. It's a rare thing for Wall Street to have a big conference like this in California. Yes, some big shops
0: what's
1: have offices
0: there. There's a lot of financial folks there, David.
1: Yeah, yeah. But I'm saying that's something that's unique about this.
0: Yes.
1: How does that kind of color or affect the way that this conference proceeds, kind of like being near Hollywood, being next to some of these big bond shops that are out west as well?
0: I think it's a really smart question, because what I always love getting outside of New York, you get a different perspective in terms of what's top of mind. Or how many times, I don't know if you guys do this as much, but we talk so much about the Federal Reserve and interest rates, these things that are top of mind.
1: Very much a sell a corridor chat.
0: You get outside and they are thinking about the entertainment world. They're talking about startups. There's often a lot of celebrities. Uh-huh. Ashton Kutcher has been there. Eva Longoria is going to be there this year. And these are folks that are either doing philanthropic efforts, community efforts, or they're investing in businesses.
1: Getting into business themselves.
0: Yeah, exactly. Exactly.
2: The side hustle is big right now in Hollywood.
0: It's
2: Tina Fey went on a rant about this. She's like, just be an actor. You don't need a skincare company. But it's big money.
0: Create a whiskey, a tequila. Like,
2: nice.
0: We've seen what's happened with George Clooney. So this all kind of comes together. And I think what's also neat about this event is that you sometimes have drop-in guests. 2 years ago, Elon Musk all of a sudden
1: showed up.
0: He was obviously invited. But, I mean, it wasn't necessarily what we were all expecting. And, I mean, it was just lines. Not everybody could get in. I actually had to watch it on virtual because it was just crazy. But it's just, you never quite know in the end who's all going to be there.
2: We talk a lot here, and since I've come here, it's a phrase I've become very familiar with.
0: Welcome again.
2: This K-shaped economy, right? These are a lot of people on that top line attending this conference. Is there any kind of sense, do real people get access to any of these folks? Is there any kind of reality check? And is that kind of the elephant in the room as you're having all these discussions and what the economy feels like for average Americans?
0: Absolutely. I mean, I will say that it's an expensive conference to attend. I can't remember how much it is, but it's a lot. But you definitely do have either smaller shops or smaller organizations who are thinking about their community. That's why I think about the affordable housing. There are some well-known names on my panel discussion, and then there's some that maybe aren't so well-known but are looking to make a difference. And so, yes, indeed. And I think that's the idea of what they're trying to do. I will say, though, it is skewed towards the big money shops.
1: Yeah.
0: Like private credit is going to be, this is a massive market. And what's fascinating, when I started going a couple years ago, I always thought, oh, it's all public markets. It's all they kind of talk about. The highs and lows more recently. And this will be a big question this year, once again, because there's some concerns about what's happening in that market and what's happening. Yeah.
1: So there's private credit, there's housing, AI you mentioned. I guess the official theme is leading in a new era. Just give us a sense of the zeitgeist, to borrow a phrase from Tom Keene. Do you feel it at the time? Do you feel like there are things that emerge as main topics as the thing unfolds?
0: Well, it's funny that you say that, because one of the other big topics is going to be the midterms.
1: Okay.
0: And I know this is something you guys spend
2: always
0: a lot
2: an election.
0: Of time. Well,
2: always an election.
0: It is, because you start to then see people kind of shift, people who were quiet, not talking about things. And so I'm looking to see how vocal people are about the administration, perhaps critical or looking for some different changes, or starting to jockey that things might change in terms of what might come through a Congress that isn't ruled by the Republicans. And so that's something I'm not quite sure, David, whether or not I've started to feel that this way, because in general, the financial sector likes less regulation.
1: Yes. Yeah.
0: And so if that starts to change, that might make it more difficult for them, especially when you think about crypto and all these other
1: things. Yes.
2: Carol Massel, you're about there with Joe Matthew.
0: Oh, wait. You didn't ask.
1: Which is what?
0: How does it end?
1: How does it end?
2: Not with a whimper, but with a
1: bang.
2: TV hit.
1: A big bang. Yes,
0: with Pitbull. With Pitbull.
1: No way.
2: I'm sorry, what?
0: I'll be on a plane heading back, but yes.
1: All right.
0: Yeah.
2: That
0: Sorry.
2: Would not be,
0: like
2: no, that was worth mentioning. All right, well,
1: I'm hoping Joe Matthew gets an interview with Pitbull.
2: I will be texting
1: TBD.
2: Him that that's needs to happen.
0: His world, that's, right? That's after
2: kind of Pitbull, we'll tell Joe that Pitbull is his world.
0: Then, yeah.
2: Carol, thank you so much.
1: You.
2: We'll definitely be tuning in all week.
0: Thank you, guys.
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6: Shell is entering what CEO Wael Sawan calls an inflection point. The company agreed to buy Canadian oil and gas producer ARC Resources for $13.6 billion, its biggest deal in more than a decade, as it seeks to sustain output in the long term. Joining us now from London is Shell CEO Wael Sawan. The obvious question is why Canada and why now? But the way that a lot of people are looking at this, Wael, is the geopolitical bet on safe energy supply. How much were you thinking about that?
7: I'd start off by saying, actually, this is just an important point on the journey that we have been on, a journey that started over 3 years ago, where we said we want to methodically transform the company. And that's what we've been doing. And so the inflection point came that as we continue to deliver performance, discipline, simplification in Shell, we felt that it was time to look at more and more capital reallocation, and we felt that we had earned the right to be able to grow. And so the announcement yesterday for ARC was essentially just a step in that journey that we have been on. We had been looking at ARC for over 2 years. And so that, of course, predated the Middle East crisis. I've particularly been attracted to multiple elements of ARC. I mean, first and foremost, this is a liquid-rich play.
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19: Welcome back to Bloomberg This Weekend. I'm David Guerra with Christina Ruffini. And another consequence of the breakneck growth of AI is the name Claude, which was previously fairly obscure, now seems to be inescapable.
20: This is apparently upsetting some human Claudes, as our own Madison Derbyshire discovered. She's a senior feature writer for Bloomberg, and she went digging through the phone book this week for this week's Weekend Dispatch. All right. I can't think of a Claude that I know that is American, but how common was Claude as a name before all this Anthropic stuff?
21: So Claude in the U.S. is a very uncommon name. Most of the Claudes that I spoke to were named for great-great-grandfathers or because their parents were real Francophiles and loved Claude Monet. And so you actually don't meet a lot of Claudes who've ever met other Claudes. A few of the Claudes I talked to, the only time they had encountered another Claude was like randomly at karaoke when they were 45. And so for them, hearing their name be used kind of in the common parlance is really uncommon and a little bit jarring.
19: They're now going through what I imagine the limited number of series went through a few years back, having this become a really ubiquitous name. What has it been like, broadly speaking, for them to see the name Claude all over the place, hear people invoking it? What's it been like for them?
21: I think it's been very strange. One of the Claudes that I spoke to said he was coming down the escalator at the airport and there was just a huge sign with his name on it. And his first thought was like, oh, that must be for me.
19: Yes.
21: Because it never occurred to him that there would be something else with his name on it.
20: It has to be especially weird because of what you were saying, because I feel like if you're a certain generation, if you were a
1: Jennifer or Jessica or Christina or Sarah. There were always like four of you in the class. But to your point, these are Claudes have usually been pretty singular in their world. So they are probably pretty triggered to hear their name because they assume it's got to be me. Who else has this kind of rare name?
21: Yeah, when you grow up with an unusual name, you develop a kind of a sense of singularity.

0: grounded. It's a much more intrinsic part of your identity. I think John's and Matt's and Mike's are very used to tuning out their name to some degree or expecting a kind of clarification. But for Claude's, they're pretty much used to Claude always referring to them. So they're very heightened to respond to their name. They're when they hear it, they always just assume that it must be for them. And so they're really learning this new process of filtering out whether or not something is intended for them.
1: What did they say about dealing with the connotations of this? So I think people have opinions about AI broadly. We've seen the whole back and forth between the Pentagon and Anthropic about the use of Claude and other AI models for national security issues. People have opinions about AI. How is that coloring the way that human Claudes lead their lives?
0: Yeah, people definitely have opinions. Something like 50% of Americans are more afraid of AI than excited about it. And so for Claudes, it was really a mixed bag. Some of them are familiar with Claude. Some of them use Claude and have been impressed with it. They like that, at least in its marketing materials, Anthropic really emphasizes its focus on ethics. But then others have a little bit of skepticism about what it could mean. The headlines around the Pentagon and the Pete Hegseth wanting to have more autonomy over Claude and to use it as a kind of tool in Warcraft made a number of the Claudes anxious about what Claude could come to mean. If Claude, the AI, was operating autonomous weapons, they would feel very differently about it than if it was just kind of a cute coincidence in a work meeting.
2: I love that we're referring to the Claudes in their plural form. You also talked about how, because it is a less common name, sometimes people don't know how to pronounce it, and you talked to a singular Claude who said for most of his life people struggled with it, they didn't understand where it came from, they misspelled it on the Starbucks cup, and people would say my name, and he would say like Claude Monet or like Jean-Claude Van Damme, and he says now I say like Claude AI. So I mean, maybe that's one good thing to come out of it for the Claudes as a group.
0: Yeah, I had never talked about Jean-Claude Van Damme as much as I did when I was reporting this story.
2: I mean, Jean-Claude Van Damme was always fun. That's always going to be a good time.
0: But he was the real cultural reference point that a lot of Claudes had to use to explain how to spell their name. I think a lot of Claudes got used to their names being misspelled on restaurant reservations, coffee cups. People would spell it Cloud, Claude.
1: Yes.
2: Like Claude, Sade, yeah.
0: And for them, there is a sense of satisfaction around having people actually recognize the name for the first time and have kind of a bucket in which to put it so that it becomes more memorable. I talked to a few Claudes who have benefited from people being familiar with the name. It's kind of brought them more business because people remember the name.
2: Interesting.
0: And people in general at the moment have a fairly positive association with Claude AI, and so they're kind of benefiting from a little bit of a PR glow around the name Claude.
1: Very quickly, you do seek out why Anthropic chose the name Claude. What did the company say, and indeed, what did Claude, AI Claude, say about its namesake?
0: So that remains a mystery.
1: Yeah.
0: I asked Claude AI, and it said that it didn't know. Anthropic has never formally released an explanation for why they chose the name. There's some speculation that it's alliterative with the cloud.
1: Uh-huh.
0: It's a vaguely human-sounding name. It's not that common, so you're not going to confuse it constantly with, it would be very strange to have an AI named Mike, perhaps, because it would be a little bit overwhelming. But there is some speculation that the Claude the AI made, that it could be for Claude Shannon, who is a mathematician who's kind of credited as being a father of modern computing. But really, we don't know. It's one of the great mysteries of our time.
2: And we don't know what this will mean long term for the Claudes, but I wish them well.
1: Yes.
2: We wish them well.
0: I wish them well, too. My favorite Claude, I know I'm not supposed to have a favorite Claude, but my favorite Claude was this 85-year-old man in France who actually was a father of modern computing. He wrote some of the software that was on the first Mac computers. And one thing he told me is he's really excited about AI. He uses 4 or 5 AI companions to help him with various... He's an early adopter,
1: yes.
0: You might say.
1: Yeah,
0: he gets excited about tech. And he said that spending a career in technology has given him a sense that people are always afraid of things that are new and disruptive, and in general, we trend towards the positive. So he's really optimistic about what Claude could come.
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2: Coming up
4: on Bloomberg this weekend. What's next for the war in Iran?

0: President Trump says he's reviewing the latest peace proposal while leaving open the door for more military action.
1: They want to make a deal. They're decimated.
0: The new reporting on what Iran says it would take to reopen the strait and restart nuclear discussions.
2: Passengers left scrambling after Spirit Airlines suddenly goes out of business.
3: That's $900-something I've spent so far. But I'm looking forward to getting my money back from Spirit, but when? How?
2: What passengers should know, and are other low-cost airlines at risk?
0: And the Supreme Court decision on redistricting, with major implications for the midterm elections. We'll speak with a Democratic congressman from Louisiana, with that state's upcoming primary now on hold.
2: Welcome to Bloomberg This Weekend. We're coming to you live from Bloomberg's World Headquarters in New York. I'm David Gura.
0: I'm Christina Ruffini. We're here, of course, along with Lisa Mateo. It is Sunday, May 3rd. Lots of news to get to today. Let's start with Lisa and the headlines.
4: You got it. President Donald Trump says he is reviewing a new Iranian proposal to end the war, adding that he isn't sure it will be acceptable. Now, before boarding Air Force One yesterday, he updated reporters on the state of the conflict.
1: Doing very well with regard to Iran. Again, they want to make a deal. They're decimated. They're having a hard time figuring out who their leader is. They don't know who their leader is because their leader is gone. Their former leader, Khamenei. But we'll see.
4: According to state media, Tehran has submitted a 14-point response to a proposal from the U.S. The president's comments come as the U.S. has fast-tracked $8 billion in arms sales to its Middle East allies. The weapons include air defense systems for Kuwait, also for Qatar, and laser-guided rockets for Qatar, the UAE, and also Israel. Now, meanwhile, President Trump says the U.S. plans to cut a lot more than the 5,000 troops the Pentagon said it would withdraw from Germany over the next year. To the Strait of Hormuz, where state media is reporting Iran's parliament is set to approve a law placing restrictions on which vessels can pass through the waterway. Under the plan, Israel vessels, they will never be allowed through the strait, and ships from, quote, hostile countries, they will be required to pay reparations to get a permit. Spirit Airlines made its final approach, leaving passengers across the U.S. stranded and rival carriers in response mode. Rising jet fuel prices and the fallout of a proposed $500 million government bailout will afford Spirit to shut down. Earlier this morning, we spoke with Chris Sununu. He's president and CEO of Airlines for America, who wasn't a big fan of the government stepping in.
5: So, no, I'm not a big believer of these bailouts by any means. I think President Trump deserves some credit for trying with Spirit. I mean, he said, let's take a real look at it. Let's see how we make sure the customers and the employees are taken care of. But it made no financial sense because its assets had been so gutted.
4: Sununu also said he was happy to see other airlines pitch in to help those stranded travelers. Well, it was the changing of the guard at Berkshire Hathaway's annual shareholders meeting in Omaha, Nebraska. As the CEO, Greg Abel, he took the stage in front of Warren Buffett. Now, while the crowd, it was a bit smaller, thousands of investors still attended. One highlight was when two jerseys displaying Buffett and Charlie Munger's names and tenures at Berkshire, they were hung above the main stage. It was quite a day. David and Christina, back to you.
2: Quite a day. They have those earnings beating a lot of Wall Street estimates, of course, and then the size of that cash pile just getting bigger and bigger. Lisa, thank you very much. Appreciate that. Returning to a story that Lisa mentioned, customers of Spirit Airlines across the country are in the process of rearranging their travel on this Sunday morning, and in some cases, they're trying to get their money back after Spirit closed down over the weekend following the company and its creditors and the Trump administration failing to reach an agreement for a bailout on deadline.
0: Now, there's concern about other low-cost carriers that are also grappling with fuel prices. Of course, those prices have spiked dramatically since the start of the war with Iran. Joining us now is a member of the House Transportation and Infrastructure Committee, Congressman Kevin Kiley, who represents California's 3rd District. He was elected as a Republican but is running for re-election as an independent. Congressman, thank you for joining us. I just want to start off, what is the government's role here? What should the government be doing? Should the government be doing anything to help these airlines given the cost of fuel right now?
6: Well, it's certainly true that the cost of fuel is a major input for airlines, and it's something that is perceived as, I believe, in reality, going to be temporary. And, once we have a sustainable resolution to the conflict, what they ran, you should see prices come down across the board. And so if this is sort of the limiting factor right now, and one which will be short term, then perhaps there's an argument to be made that you know, you don't want enterprises to collapse systematically based upon what is a temporary condition.

0: So if that's the situation, it's a very different one than if you have an enterprise that, you know, just has a totally unsustainable balance sheet or isn't viable.
1: You've had a number of these ultra-low-cost airlines going to the White House, going to the Transportation Department, saying their situation is a bit precarious here. You have had a front-row seat to the effect that the pressures on low-cost airlines have had. So Spirit flew out of Sacramento, I think, until October of last year. They ended those routes out of Sacramento International Airport. How acute is that pressure? How worried are you about having that low end of the spectrum there when it comes to carriers?
0: Yeah, I mean, obviously, you know, people rely upon these flights, folks who are on a budget and need to go visit their relatives or need to travel for whatever business or personal reasons. And so if you have that, you know, that part of the market that is going to be much more limited or, you know, is not going to be an option for a lot of people, that is a big issue. You're right. We did have a Spirit flight out of Sacramento. Which I've taken. So I think that, you know, it is very concerning if you start to see more of some sort of domino effect here.
2: I think it all just goes into affordability, and we're going to talk about some of this polling later in the show, but Americans more and more just feeling like they're really getting the squeeze kind of everywhere. And I'm wondering, going into November, what you're hearing from your constituents about the cost of living and who they think is responsible for those prices going up.
0: Yeah, well, it's absolutely the number one issue for folks that I represent and folks throughout California. And I should mention that California has the highest cost of living in the country. We were just talking about fuel prices. California's fuel prices are about $1.80, the national average. They're a full 40-some cents higher than the next closest state, which is Hawaii. And it's not just fuel prices. Electricity rates in California are higher than anywhere in the country. Housing costs and water bills close to the top. Groceries, second or third highest in the country. So it's an acute problem for my constituents. Now, as to your second question, who's to blame? You know, I think that that question is not always, you know, constructive when it comes to actually trying to address the problem. If I really had to answer, I'd say there's plenty of blame to go around. In Sacramento, we've had a number of policies that have increased the cost of living across all of these dimensions. And there are cities in Washington, D.C., you know, in recent years that have done that as well. So I'm, you know, the one independent member of the House of Representatives. I've said that that gives me a unique ability to hold folks accountable both in Washington and in Sacramento, as well as to work with people on all sides of the issue. So I've proposed a number of measures to lower the cost of living through some of the regulations that have gone way too far for California that have made our state the most expensive state in the country. But it is certainly a nationwide issue that people are feeling everywhere, and I think there's a lot more we could do in Congress as well.
1: We've been asking our guests about that when it comes to fuel prices, in particular, what more the government can do. I looked up AAA's website before we talked to you this morning. I saw the gas where you live, $6 and change per gallon for regular gas, so extremely expensive. I know we've heard some speculation that maybe Congress would consider removing the tax on gasoline. What are the policy prescriptions you're looking to as a member of Congress to reduce some of that burden on Americans who are grappling with these high costs?
0: Yeah, I mean, great question. So in California, I'd say first, it would be good to limit the gas tax or even suspend it right now. We're talking about 61 cents a gallon, higher than anywhere else in the country. There's also a number of regulations around the fuel blend that are unique in California that have caused our refineries to start shutting down. I mean, the California is actually importing most of its gasoline, including from the Bahamas, which is really bad for the environment, too, because the, you know, the fuel comes over on these tankers that, you know, are not good for the environment. So those are two California-specific things. I think that nationwide, you know, you actually had seen gas prices come down in response to an increase of supply, in response to measures that have been taken to increase America's capacity to produce our own energy. And I think that that is, you know, the long-term driver of lower prices. Obviously, we've seen this sharp increase over the last couple months owing to the conflict and the closing of the Strait of Hormuz. And so, you know, in order to get prices back down, we do need to see a quick, expeditious end to this conflict that is consistent with our objectives there.
2: Do you think the administration is doing enough to try to do just that? Is there enough pressure from the White House? Is there enough desire from the White House, do you feel like, to get this resolved in a quick way to get that strait open again?
0: I think there is, because the consequences, you know, are obviously not good for a lot of people in our country and around the world. And it would be, I think, obviously the desire of pretty much everyone in the administration that we would find an acceptable resolution. I think also we have to consider what the objectives were there, not only from the beginning of this conflict, but what has been longstanding U.S. policy across different administrations.
2: But what are the objectives of this conflict at this point? What are the objectives? Is it to denuclearize? Is it all of these other things as well? It seems like it's been a little bit unclear from the beginning.
0: Yeah, I mean, I think that that's certainly a valid point, that there has been probably less clarity on a number of issues surrounding this conflict than some of us in Congress would like. But the overriding objective, which I would hold to, and which has been there for not just this conflict.
3: 100,000 ballots has been sent to people, not only in Louisiana, but overseas. Thousands of them have already cast their ballots, and to hold an election up because there is a ruling from the Supreme Court, to me, is unconscionable, to say the least.
2: Justin Kagan, in her dissent, warned that Section 2 of the Voting Rights Act is now a, quote, dead letter. I'm wondering if you agree that this ruling effectively ends the era of creating these majority-minority districts in the South.
3: Oh, I agree. I mean, you couldn't have a more horrible decision. I mean, and really, people in the southern part of our country, the whole purpose of the Voting Rights Act was to protect them. That was a time, you know, in Louisiana and Mississippi and Alabama, in order to register to vote, although you had the constitutional right to register to vote and be a voter in this country, there were states like Louisiana that had all types of prerequisites. You know, you had to state the preamble to the Constitution, literacy tests.
2: Yeah.
3: Some even required poll taxes. You had to own property. Those were unconscionable measures that many southern states took, and thus, that's why Congress passed the Voting Rights Act and President Lyndon B. Johnson signed it for good reason. Now, there's a lot of debate as to whether or not some of those same tactics take place today. And I would say in the southern part of our country, the answer is absolutely yes. You know, they're not literacy tests, but they're all types of obstacles that many African Americans are faced with in order to access the voting box. The other thing, the real proof in the pudding is how many African Americans have been elected to Congress from, let's just take Louisiana, mm-hmm. for example. Zero, not one. How many have run? Many. So at the end of the day, to move the test from, it has to show intent and not effect. You know, I just think that's wrong, too, because, you know, who's to determine what was the intent of the legislature? You know, what about what's the effect of what the legislature did? And in this case, I was in the legislature when the bill passed. You know, we're from a state that has, you know, Speaker of the House, the Majority Leader, and only one female member of Congress. The members of the legislature wanted to protect those individuals, and that's perfectly clear. I mean, okay. And thus, that's why the district ended up the way it ended up. I just think it's a horrible decision. And what's worse, to postpone the elections that had already started. That disenfranchised people, and I hope the court ultimately rule that you just can't hold up the elections. You need to go forward because they had already started. The bill had already run.
1: I said I'd start micro, and I'm going to go macro. I think a consequence of this is a level of confusion about the way that congressional districts are drawn in this country and when they're drawn, and perhaps that's the point, that politicians are trying to sow confusion among the electorate. But I imagine it's incumbent upon you and other Democrats now at this moment to explain to voters why this, as you see it, is a bad judgment. It needs to change. What's your prescription for doing that going forward? What do Democrats need to do here as they look at a Voting Rights Act that has been, as I said, hollowed out not just by this decision that affected Section 2, but other facets of it as well?
3: Well, I would think that the next Congress, the new Congress, should pass a Voting Rights Act that really a half key. Don't leave anything up for question for the Supreme Court. Make it clear and unambiguous. You know, and really deal with Section 5. Section 5 was gutted in 2013 through the Holder case. 5 was so important to states like Louisiana. We could always depend on the federal government to defend us when we were, when our vote, when legislators were trampling on our rights to access

0: the voting box, you know, and that is very, very important. I wouldn't be here today if it wasn't for Section 5 and when they took that away, Section 2. And I tell people all the time, if you tell me I got to run a certain speed, I could perhaps do that. Tell me I got to jump a certain height, you know, I could perhaps do that. But if you tell me I have to be white to be a member of Congress, I need help from the federal government. And thus, that's the whole purpose of the Voting Rights Act. And I think the Supreme Court was just absolutely wrong. I think Congress should move with all expediency to pass the John Lewis Voting Rights Act and just leave nothing for question for the Supreme Court. And not to mention, I really think at this day and age, we need to probably put term limits on the Supreme Court, because these justices are now acting as lawmakers, and they ought not do that. They are there only to interpret the law, not to make it. And there are too many justices that are making law in this country. And I do think that, you know, there should be some question as to whether or not, you know, Supreme Court justices are limited in terms of their term.
1: Congressman, before we let you go, I do want to ask you, when you look at the wider map and these redistricting efforts, obviously this latest round kicked off in Texas, where they redistricted to get 5 GOP votes. Then that was countered in California, where they got 5 Democratic potential districts. Virginia has got 5 new potential Democratic districts. Florida will likely get 4. And there's a handful of others in Missouri, North Carolina, Ohio, and Utah. I am a surprising possibly Democratic district in Utah. But I'm wondering if you have any concerns that you might be trying to win the battle and lose the war as you open the floodgates for more redistricting, more of this gerrymandering, and if that's partly responsible for the bipartisan nature of politics in 2026.
0: Well, it's a race to the bottom. You know, when a president of the United States picks up the phone and calls the governor of Texas and say, I need 5 more Republican seats, and then the governor of Texas just go right, call the legislature into session to do just that. You know, what do you think? Wherever there is an action, there's always a reaction. And then Democrats react to that. Look, we shouldn't have mid-decade redistricting. We just really shouldn't have it. The whole purpose of redistricting is based on the census. Every 10 years, we have census in this country, and we apportion, you know, seats based on population. And we shouldn't have mid-decade redistricting in this country. It's too political, and it's wrong, and it's not fair to voters. It just brings about more voter confusion. You know, people don't know who their representatives are. And I just think we need to stop it, and we need to stop it, like, right now.
2: A quick question, unrelated to this. You sit on the House Financial Services Committee. You're on the Subcommittee on Financial Institutions and Monetary Policy. You're here on Bloomberg. I want to ask you about the news of the week. That is that Federal Reserve Chair Jerome Powell is going to stick around as governor going forward. What do you make of that decision? And now that that investigation by the DOJ has been punted over to the Inspector General at the Fed, are you satisfied, like it seems like Senator Tom Tillis of North Carolina was, that the institution and the soon-to-be former chair are no longer as imperiled as they might have been a few weeks ago?
0: Yeah, you know, look, we have to put in confidence in our financial institutions, and I'm happy that Chairman Powell is sticking around. There's no reason for him to leave. That was really no purpose in the investigation to begin with. And we got to stop weaponizing the Department of Justice. You know, I mean, that was just wrong. You know, if you don't like somebody, if the president doesn't like somebody in this country, he sicks the Justice Department on the person. You know, that was an unfair, you know, un-American attack to begin with. And Chairman Powell should stay as long as the law gives him the right to stay, and I applaud him for doing so.
2: Congressman, thank you very much. That's Cleo Fields, Congressman of the 6th District of Louisiana, joining us on this Sunday. Appreciate your time.
1: Thank you, sir. All right, joining us now is Bloomberg's White House correspondent Jeff Mason, Puck News Washington writer Abby Livingston, and Eagleton Center for the Public Interest Polling Director Ashley Koenig. Thank you guys so much for being with us. Ashley, I think I want to start with you. We've been talking all day about how people feel about this. I know there are a couple new polls out. What are the top lines? What are the approval ratings for the White House, especially when it comes to how the public is feeling?

0: about this war in Iran?
1: Yeah, I mean, when we're talking about Donald Trump's overall approval rating, we see him still middling in the 30% range, in the mid-30s to just under 40%. This is really a low point for him, not just in this term, but also when it comes to his first term. So I think, you know, this is pretty notable that we are seeing several polls out now, different methodologies, different ways of doing them, that are all pinpointing him within this range when it comes to overall approval. And then add that to, you know, the polling that we've been seeing on the Iran war and how there is a majority of the public who disapprove of how they feel about the war, how it was done, not thinking that it's going to actually, you know, help, that it's actually hurting the economy. So a lot of negative polling, including even a break among Republicans we see when it comes to the Iran war, when it comes to MAGA versus non-self-identified MAGA Republicans, as well as not thinking that some of Trump's messaging is necessarily they're not necessarily supportive of it, especially when he talked about slaughtering an entire civilization. So, you know, while Republicans mostly are on his side, there are some of these points that they are not necessarily in his corner for, and Democrats and independents both very much against this, and Americans overall as well.
2: Abby Livingston, that's where I want to go with you. The president has counted on that base for so long, but especially over the course of these last 8 weeks, this war has been waged. Your reaction to that erosion that we're hearing there from Ashley and the Republican support for the president as he continues to wage this war in the Middle East?
3: The most frightened people about this sort of polling are the down ballot candidates, because when President Trump is on the ballot, there's a huge turnout with among his supporters, and it drops off on the midterm type races where he's not on the ballot. So issues like the Epstein files, the war in Iran, these are starting to really rattle. And so it may not be a critical mass of folks, but it might just be enough to cost enough Republicans their House seats that this is real trouble for the party.
0: Jeff, I want to ask you, the other thing that we are hearing more and more from the president in some of these gaggles and when he talks to reporters, he doesn't really want to talk about Iran. Is that because he's fearing everything we're talking about? Is it because it's not going the way he wanted to? And it's not just going to go away if he doesn't talk about it. How is the White House going to handle the messaging on this, provided that it stays at kind of a stalemate for the foreseeable future?
4: Well, I think some of the messaging, at least coming from the president, is just optimism or trying to pretend that what is the case is not the case. For example, when he is asked about gasoline prices related to the war and how high they've gone up and whether or not that's a political liability, he just says, oh, they're going to come down right away as soon as the war is over. He doesn't know that. We don't know that. And that's in part because we don't know how long this war is going to go on, and we don't know what the market forces are going to be on oil and energy prices over the coming months, both related to this war and any other factors. So that's just sort of his MO. I think he's not necessarily avoiding talking about Iran. He's been in a period where he'd like to perhaps get back more on the economic message, but his economic message is throttled by the fact that the Iran war has had negative impacts on the economy, on inflation, and on those energy prices.
2: Actually, let me look at a couple items here from the latest ABC News Ipsos Washington Post poll focusing on the economy. So one question that stood out to me, how is Trump handling the cost of living? 75% of those surveyed say they disapprove of it. How is Trump handling the economy? So a broader question still, 65% disapprove. We had this moment this week where the defense secretary was on Capitol Hill fielding questions from lawmakers. The headline was about the budget, but there were questions about domestic politics and policy as well. Does he understand the way that this is shaping the life of many Americans here, the weight that it's having on them as we see fuel prices going up? Talk a bit about that, how that's beginning to kind of percolate in the polling data, that dissatisfaction about the economy broadly, again, just months away from the midterms.
1: In terms of which party is winning the economy, this is the first time since probably 2010 that we actually see Democrats are edging out Republicans in polling over who should be more trusted with the economy, who does a better job with the economy. High disapproval for President Trump on the economy. And once again, we see Democrats and independents looking much more alike, and Republicans, of course, sticking in the president's corner. But overall, we see Americans are dissatisfied. They're feeling the crunch. They're feeling the lack of affordability across the country. You know, and they're not perceiving that the president is taking that as a priority in his agenda right now. And that's reflecting in all of these poll numbers.
0: I mean, Democrats are doing better on that question, but they're not doing great, actually. When I was making notes on this, Abby, I wrote, everyone sucks on the economy, because it's just like they're all in the

0: priorities. They're just not great. What do Democrats do with that? And talk to us also about the enthusiasm gap for the midterms, because it may not be that people are overly excited about the job that Democrats are doing, but it's all about that turnout. And polling does show that at the moment, Democrats have the edge when it comes to people who say they're going to go vote in the midterms.
1: Democrats have a huge brand problem, and they know this. And so their job between now and Election Day is to rebuild that brand. But that's more of a 2028 problem. There is increasing enthusiasm in the Democratic Party. We're seeing it in the special election turnout. And I think the main question is this a terminal issue, or can Trump and the Republicans staunch the bleeding? And it's just a very hard situation to do in the middle of a midterm.
2: Let's talk about staunching, Jeff Mason. We had the president announcing that I could get a retirement plan with his name on it going forward. He introduced the Trump
0: IRA. His face on.
2: I could get his face on a passport. There is still some speculation that, you know, if he writes the tariff ship, there could be some refund checks going out to Americans as well. How is he processing this? So Christina brings up he doesn't want to talk about Iran. How is he engaging with this issue of the economy at a time when many Americans are not feeling great about it?
3: Well, he's beginning to travel a little bit more. He did a stint in Florida this weekend, and not just for his own weekend plans like he often does.
2: But went to the villages.
3: That's what I was going to say. Yeah, he went to the villages. He talked to the party faithful there and supporters there, and talked about the economy. And I think, you know, again, this is something that he had planned to do for the last 8 weeks or so before the war was launched. So we may see him doing a little bit more of that. I've been told he'll also do political calls for candidates. And of course, he has this China trip coming up, which will be a high profile trip for him, certainly on the international stage, but also a domestic audience there. As he goes over and tries to come up with some deals, sign some deals, and be able to come back and say that he has achieved something with America's top economic rival.
0: Ashley, one of the other things that stands out to me is the perennial question, is the country heading in the right direction? And these numbers are not cheerful, even though we're trying our best to be cheerful here on a Sunday morning. Right, 31%, wrong, 67%, and 2% just skipped it and said they didn't want to answer. What inputs go into that? What are the kinds of things that make people decide whether they're answering that right or wrong? And it seems to me this is a problem for not only both parties, but for all Americans. How do we fix this?
1: This is a timeless polling question that we have seen over decades. We see it at the national level. We see it at the statewide level. These numbers are completely flipped on its head. These are obviously not good numbers for any administration. We see, you know, there's always a correlation, of course, with approval of the president. Correlation, another strong driver is the economy. These are some of the biggest factors that go into how respondents think about the question of whether the country is headed on the right or wrong track. And some people even perceive it as it may be headed on the wrong track simply because it hasn't progressed. So, you know, or it is doing even worse. So it's really a good timeless indicator of where we are and a good trend to see where we are as a country. And when you have 2-to-1 negativity among Americans, I mean, that's a very bleak picture, especially going into a midterm.
2: Abby, we lean on you so much for your insight into sort of what these midterms are going to look like, especially down ballot, as you say. I'm curious how you reacted to that Supreme Court decision this week. You heard from Congressman Kiley and Congressman Fields a moment ago. Stands to be a seismic decision, if not at these midterms, but certainly going forward. How does it stand to reshape the politics in this country, that decision that we got this week?
1: I think this is a very esoteric legal issue, but it cannot be understated how much of a bomb this was in the Democratic Party. This was up there with the death of Ruth Bader Ginsburg and consequences to the court's decision. And so this is going to radically change how campaigns are waged on the House map front, maybe not this cycle, but in 2028. We are going to see a bunch of maps redrawn in the South, and how Democrats respond is the big question.
0: Jeff, we were asking Congressman Fields if this was a strategic error on behalf of Democrats to, you know, do this tit for tat with redistricting. I'm wondering what your take is on that, because it was a change of strategy, and some Democrats were happy with that, saying, you know, enough of this. When they go low, we go high. We're going to get in the trenches and we're going to fight it out. But could that have long-term ramifications as you see more and more redistricting, and especially in places where Democrats find it really hard to get seats? What does this look like for the map when we go into November?
3: Well, I don't think the evidence shows that if Democrats hadn't decided to do their own redistricting, that Republicans would all of a sudden have stopped. So I think the party made a decision that they may have wanted to go high, we being, if you're speaking from the Democratic perspective, but that just wasn't the political reality anymore.

0: given what was going on the Republican side. Did they lose maybe a little bit of the moral high ground on this issue? That's possible. Will that affect some voters? That's possible too. But that same effect would apply to Republicans. Largely, I think that the Democrats just decided that they, in order to stay competitive, they had to do exactly the same thing that the Republicans were doing.
1: Chris, I've been thinking a lot about our conversation with Don Beyer, the congressman from Virginia, last weekend, and the degree which he talked about the trepidation he felt about that vote
2: in Virginia,
1: and what he was hearing from his constituents as well, this unease among Democrats about going down that route, fighting back kind of tit for tat with Republicans. And I think that's something that's still resonating with a lot of Democratic Party faithful. All right, Jeff, Abby, Ashley, stay with us. We're going to talk more about how Americans are feeling when it comes to some of the president's other domestic and foreign policies, including the ballroom renovation at the White House. That is next on Bloomberg This Week and on Bloomberg Television, Bloomberg Radio at Bloomberg.com, and on the Bloomberg Business app. Stay with us.

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2: Our revenue has now hit $30 billion in run rate, and we're seeing really significant demand. 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So we're really seeing a lot of amazing growth.
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4: Morgan Stanley's Wilson says Iran is unlikely to dent bullish view. 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
7: As an exchange, what can you do to make it more attractive to be a publicly traded company?
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8: 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We've already built the technology, we've already done a variety of proof of concepts. It allows for instantaneous settlement 24/7, but it is going to be a platform that runs in parallel to our more traditional exchanges.
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23: We are dealing with supply issues, and so therefore fertilizer, the planting season, food security is high up there, but so too is fuel and energy. So yet again, as we had with Ukraine, the energy crisis, the food crisis, the cost of living, and that kind of fiscal space needs to be created for countries that are going to be dealing with the debt crisis. They are still repaying their debts. Inflation will result in interest rates. That will put many countries in jeopardy on the debt issue. So we're looking to find solutions here from the IMF, from the World Bank. There have been many offers of the windows and facilities that could be put at the disposal of countries. But I think at this stage, we need scale. Many countries are still recovering from the previous shocks, and some of those crises are not over yet.
0: Tensions are high.
24: Both sides willing to go back to the battlefield.
0: The narrative changes moment to moment.
25: 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Is there not a ceasefire? Markets are up, markets are down.
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2: for joining us live on Bloomberg This Weekend. I'm Lisa Mateo. Let's get you up to date on today's top stories. And history was made at the Kentucky Derby at Churchill Downs in Louisville. Cherie DeVoe is now the first woman to train the winner of the opening leg of the Triple Crown. Golden Tempo took home the top prize at odds of 23-1. Renegade came in second. From the Derby to the golf course at the PGA Tour, Cameron Young is still in control at Trump National Doral for the Cadillac Championship. He leads at 15 under par. Scotty Scheffler, Siwoo Kim, and Norway's Christopher Reitan, they're in second place. The one issue for today, though, forecasters say more than an inch of rain is expected. In the NBA playoffs, the Philadelphia 76ers, they held off the Boston Celtics to win Game 7. Philadelphia advances to the second round while they will play the New York Knicks. Two more Game 7s take place today with the Orlando Magic facing the Detroit Pistons and the Toronto Raptors against the Cleveland Cavaliers. And I thought this was interesting. If you've ever been wanting a Birkin bag and just can't get your hands on one, well, there's another option. The Wall Street Journal says now you can rent one through a new invite-only program at Vivrel. It's a luxury accessories rental company. Members, they can borrow a wide selection of Hermes bags as well as jewelry from places like Cartier. The price tag for the service, though, Christina and David, $800 a month.
3: $8, wow.
2: There you go.
4: A bargain, you know what works
2: right?
4: Great? Veritable a tote steel. Bag from the store.
3: Yeah.
4: David, do you want a Birkin?
3: No, I'm good.
4: Lisa,
3: thank
4: do you want
3: though.
4: A Birkin?
2: No, I'll get a fake one, a Firkin.
3: Fake one for less than $800.
4: I feel like we're going to be fine. Exactly right. Thanks, Lisa.
3: All right, former real estate mogul Donald Trump continues to embrace his roots as he looks to put his stamp on the nation's capital, whether Americans want it or not. Bloomberg City Lab staff writer and editor Kristen Capps and Christina took a look at how Trump is forming Washington, D.C.
5: This is a site that stands between the Arlington House, which is Robert E. Lee's former home,
4: right,
5: and the Lincoln Memorial, which is, of course, the memorial, the monument to Abraham Lincoln. So it's a symbolic bridge. It represents the reunion of the country after the Civil War. And, you know, the detractors of the arch say that it would just stand between that symbolic unity.
4: You're supposed to be able to see from one down to the other.
5: You're supposed to be able to see from one down to the other. Now, the arch is going to be so big that the design renderings show that you could actually see Arlington House and the Lincoln Memorial from under it.
4: Okay.
5: But I don't know that that necessarily means it's not an occluded, blocked view.
6: When asked, the president seemed unconcerned.
10: That circle has sat there vacant for hundreds, like 150 years or something. The veterans are the ones that should like it. It's called the Triumphal Arch. It's in honor of the veterans.
6: And this isn't the only place the current president is leaving his mark or his name. From the Kennedy Center.
4: When did this go up, Kristen?
5: This was a real surprise when this went up. It just kind of happened overnight. There was no act of Congress. There was no announcement.
4: And it's above.
5: It's above Kennedy's name on the Kennedy Memorial.
6: To the former U.S. Institute of Peace.
4: Did they stick on the letters?
5: They did, yes. This happened in December. It's now, I think, technically the Board of Peace, a slightly different organization.
4: From an aesthetic architecture perspective, why do people put their names on things? And is that something you typically see in a democratic society?
5: It's generally not the case that U.S. presidents go and just put their names on buildings that they like or want to have some association with.
4: Is there another president you

0: can think of who has pushed through this many physical changes in Washington in recent memory.
1: No.
0: Straight answer.
2: Unequivocal,
0: there.
2: Yes.
0: Appreciate
2: right.
0: that. Yeah, in a guest. Now Americans are weighing in on Trump's grand plans, and everything from the arch to the ballroom are falling a little flat. Back with us, we've got Jeff Mason, Abby Livingston, and Ashley Koning. Guys, we've got some polling from that same poll on the Trump ballroom. How do you feel about the Trump ballroom? Support 28%, oppose 56%, not sure 15%. And we did check this happened after and during the weekend of the correspondents' dinner. So despite the president coming out right after that incident and saying he wants the ballroom, still not really landing with voters. Jeff Mason, what's your thoughts on this?
3: It made me, as you were just talking about those numbers, it made me think a little bit about the lack of a sales pitch for this ballroom. The president started this whole project by basically getting rid of the East Wing, by tearing it down, after having said that the ballroom was going to be attached to it and that it wouldn't be necessary to get rid of the East Wing. He did that without any kind of approval process. Now he's trying to go through an approval process, and the ballroom is tied up in the courts. But, you know, there were even some Democrats who earlier in this whole process thought, okay, it might make sense to have a space at the White House where you can hold bigger events, where you can hold state dinners. But the president used a very Donald Trump strategy of just going forward without going through either a sales pitch or the process of permissioning, and that has soured it largely with voters.
1: Jeff, let me follow up on this.

0: has changed already, you know, kind of separate from these larger plans he has?
1: It's changed dramatically. I mean, you can start by just looking at the Rose Garden. This last week when the King of Britain was in town, they had new statues, or a statue at least that I hadn't seen, in the Rose Garden in what is now a patio and used to be grass. All of the gold lettering that you were just referring to looks a lot like his clubs, like Mar-a-Lago, like the other golf clubs that he has. There's a big sign outside the Oval Office that says the Oval Office, which is very Trumpian.
0: Lest anyone be confused.
1: I don't think anyone was confused about whether or not that was the Oval Office. And by the way, anyone who's coming to the Oval Office knows where he or she is
0: going.
1: It's not as if it's an open to the public area back there. So it looks a lot different, but it is 100% in line with President Trump as builder, as someone who likes to put both his broad intellectual stamp, as it were, but also a very specific physical stamp on his locations and the places where he is.
2: Abby, there's also this Garden of Heroes that Trump has envisioned. And according to the New York Times yesterday, the plans have expanded to the point that they could require significant redevelopment of West Potomac Park, an area of mostly sports field near the National Mall. It's nice. They've got like volleyball courts over there. You've been over there. And the statues alone could cost more than the $40 million approved for the project by Congress. Now, we do have polling on the arch as well. It's 21% support, 52% opposed, 26% say they're not sure. When you are dealing with a midterm election that is all about kitchen table issues, affordability, what's impacting people's real lives right now, how does this play in a swing state?
3: I think this is an incredibly dangerous political position for the president to be in. And that's because in a normal presidency, the president would be out trying to show the country he's doing everything he can to bring down the cost of living, specifically gasoline. And what makes this even more difficult when you put in that low polling is that these are very visual things. The White House is an iconic image that's in coffee tables and movie scenes and the symmetry of it. And so it is inescapable to voters to see these dramatic changes and for them to wonder, why is he focusing on this instead of the gasoline prices?
0: Ashley Cohen, we've got an expert on public opinion polling here. Very grateful for that. When I first saw these polling data, I thought, wow, what a thing that they're polling on this. Just explain sort of how you think through what is included in a survey when we get granular questions like these. And if they are, I guess, more novel, we haven't been polling on additions or changes to the White House for decades, say.
2: No, we haven't had it.
0: Haven't had them.
2: No.
0: How much credence we should give them. I guess there's kind of a fundamental growing awareness of all that's happening or it's being proposed in Washington.
4: Yeah, I mean, these are important current events that are happening. And so the job of a pollster is to take the pulse of a public on things that are occurring in the here and now. And this is something that is within the political dialogue, has implications on the narrative that Abby had mentioned in terms of when we're talking about affordability and when we're talking about priorities. What's really interesting here is what pollsters almost wish for is that we had a natural experiment that took place pre and post shooting with this particular poll. Now, of course, very tragic circumstances, but in terms of looking at the data pre and post on something that impacted this issue. Numbers, as the ABC Washington Post Ipsos poll pointed out, numbers did not statistically significantly change pre to post shooting. But very interestingly, we did see that Republicans, the narrative is working on them, 10 points more likely to support the ballroom post shooting in the polling data than they were pre shooting. And also a lot of these polls now are showing us the differentiation between MAGA Republicans and non-MAGA Republicans, the latter of which are much less likely to support any of these.
2: All right. Ashley Koenig, Abby Livingston, Jeff Mason, Powerhouse Panel. Thank you all for joining us this Sunday.
0: Really appreciate it. When we come back here, the Pointed News Quiz back in New York after our trip to Washington, D.C. last week. Lisa Mateo getting ready with some hard questions. I'm getting ready to defend my victory.
2: One. You've had one victory.
0: May there be two.
2: Right back.
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6: We're leading this from the top, and we are setting this forth as really our aspiration, our mission as a firm to be leaders, maybe not so much in developing technologies, but in applying them to enterprise-wide change, to how we run our business, to how we make investment decisions.
7: What do you think are some of the biggest ways that investors might get this wrong?
6: So like anything, you have to start with your business objective. You can't start with the technology. And so what do I want to change? What do I want to improve? What new model do I want to create? trade, and then kind of work back from there. Second is, of course, the implications that will be there for labor, because so much of the power of it right now is in automating tasks that are quite labor intensive or data and knowledge intensive. And so there has to be a lot of thought through what's the new talent paradigm look like? How do you want to change

0: road to the stars. Bloomberg brings you the latest stories from the people and companies pushing the tech sector to new frontiers and the politics that shape global tech markets. I'm Tom McKenzie in London. 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
2: Christian, how have those conversations gone with those respective governments, with the U.S. and with Mexico? Are you optimistic that they're going to give you some sort of break around tariffs?
3: It's been a challenge because I think these issues that we have on tariff is intertwined with other issues which are more political. And I think the governments are aware of the situation. And I think affordability is very important for the U.S. government.
4: Your manufacturing footprint, how important is it to you to be manufacturing here? What are you doing with your plants, for example, in Mexico?
3: We're very focused on producing where we sell. And obviously with the tariff, it's been an accelerator in the right direction, more production in the U.S. and in our plants in Tennessee and Mississippi, we're maxing out the production. And the objective is really to reach an 80% mix of production in the U.S. for the U.S.
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5: Bloomberg Surveillance, we're talking about it.
14: Now for this week's pointed news quiz. My brain is as blank as this board this week, but Lisa, you got to help me out, man. We can't allow David to win again. That was
15: no
14: an aberration last week.
15: Collusion allowed in this game.
14: I want fashion questions. I want cosmetics.
16: I don't know. I'm going to try, guys. Okay, I'm going to try to make this a little bit better for you, okay? Here we go. So if you're playing along at home, here's how it works, okay? So they have two whiteboards. They're going to write their answers to the questions that I give them on those whiteboards. They have chips in front of them, 30 chips, and depending on the categories that I give them, they're going to decide whether they want to place 10 chips on one, 10 on another, 10 on another, or maybe go all in and 30 on one. Okay, so let's get...
14: You've never done that. You always pick. You always pick.
16: He always does pick. Okay, let's get to the categories first, you guys. Okay, we'll start off. The categories are AI,
15: okay,
16: marathon, and toys.
15: Toys.
16: Okay, not bad, right? Okay, this is... You're feeling pretty good.
15: All right,
16: you got to place your bets.
15: Yeah.
16: Who's feeling confident about AI? David, what are you going with?
15: I feel reasonably confident about that. I'm going to put double on marathon.
16: Double on marathon.
14: Wow.
16: How much are you putting on AI?
15: And toys, I'm not. 10 on AI,
16: okay.
15: 20 on marathon, and nothing on toys.
14: I'm going to do my usual 10 across
16: the board.
14: Let's hedge my idiot for me. Thank you. All right, I'm here for you, Lisa.
16: Ask me easy questions.
14: Okay, let's go.
16: Let's get to the first cat. Okay, the first question is AI. So the question is, China blocked Meta's $2 billion acquisition of which agentic AI startup? What is the name of that startup? Here's a little hint for you. The tagline of that startup is hands-on AI. Okay.
15: Good question. I mean, this is a big moment.
16: I see the blank
15: big moment
16: look
15: for the
16: face.
15: Chinese information tech industry.
14: I did read this article. I think
15: they
14: I remember the name of this.
16: What is the name
15: capital
16: of the AI startup?
15: You ready?
14: You ready?
16: You ready? Flip it. You're going to have to tell me.
15: Manus.
14: Manus?
16: Manus. Very good. You
15: right.
16: both got it.
15: Got
16: excellent.
15: It.
16: Excellent. Oh, and you double up on that one, didn't you, David?
15: Nope.
16: No,
15: I
16: you
15: just
16: didn't.
15: Did 10.
16: Okay, okay.
15: This next
16: so
15: one
16: we're
15: is
16: tied. We're
15: right.
16: tied.
15: Do or
16: we're
15: die
14: keeping
15: for
14: our
15: me.
14: Chips.
16: Yes. Okay, so we'll go to the next one.
15: Yes.
16: This is marathon, okay? So the two men ran the London Marathon in under 2 hours.
14: Yeah, this is crazy.
16: Okay, which shoe brand were they both wearing? There's a lot of shoe brands to choose from.
15: Do we? So was this, was this time
14: it.
15: Like attributable to the fact that they were wearing these shoes?
14: So the shoes are like kind of controversial,
16: yes,
14: right? Because they have that carbon fiber in them, and it's a very special
15: Seems
14: shoe.
15: Like you've read up
16: very
15: on this
16: lightweight.
15: Category. I'm just trying to ascertain.
16: I did not.
15: My odds.
16: Not
15: yeah, no.
16: These.
15: Anyways, remarkable for both of them.
16: They're a little pricey.
15: Okay.
16: Are you
15: yes,
16: ready?
15: I heard like.
16: Ready.
15: Sorry. Okay. Go ahead. I'm ready.

0: Lucy.
1: Nike.
0: What do you got? Adidas. Adidas is the winner. Christina, they are $500, those shoes. And they're really lightweight. That's why people like them when they start running with them. And it got them to do the marathon in under 2 hours. Because you have Hokas, you have Ons, you have Brooks, you have all the different ones. I wore the Brooks when I was doing the marathon. Didn't get me under 2 hours.
1: Brooks is a Warren Buffett, Berkshire Hathaway concern, just to draw it all together here. They're doing a 5K today in Omaha in honor of the meeting.
0: Oh, see?
1: And Brooks' shoes are encouraged, I think.
0: Not the Adidas.
1: Can I get some points for that?
0: No,
1: get some
0: not
1: chips
0: at all.
1: For that as
0: not
1: well?
0: Nice try, nice try. I'm going to move you on to toys. I think you're going to make
1: up for
0: it.
1: I've got nothing on toys. I put nothing on it.
0: Oh, David, why would you put nothing on
1: toys? We can just call it now. I can go home.
2: We have a bonus.
0: This is an easy one.
2: Right.
0: Okay. Here we go.
2: Okay.
0: You're going to regret not putting anything. Mattel reported higher than expected first quarter revenue thanks to the demand for which toy car brand?
2: Mattel.
0: I know, he's probably kicking himself. Which toy car brand? This has got to be. I know you guys have your answers already.
2: I'm just going to draw a little one, but we don't have time.
0: All right, go ahead. What do you both put?
1: Hot Wheels.
2: Hot Wheels.
0: Hot Wheels, yes. Very good. Christina's doing great. Did you actually know Hot Wheels, it really helped them out. Their sales rose 13% in the first quarter of 2026. And that helped offset because Barbie dolls and Fisher-Price toys are not doing as well.
1: Interesting.
2: That's kind of wholesome, though. I like that kids are buying Hot Wheels.
1: Micro Machines, are those cars? I can't remember.
0: Hot Wheels and
2: Micro Machines.
1: Micro Machines.
2: Are those still a thing?
0: I've stepped on many of those with my children when
1: Legos
0: they were young.
1: And those
0: they
1: are not
0: hurt very much
1: awesome.
0: On bare feet.
1: Yeah.
2: I'm so jealous of the Hot Wheels. They were more fun than the dolls, I gotta say. The Hot Wheels, a little track, they go loop-de-loop.
0: I like them. All right, you ready for a bonus question?
1: Can I redeem
0: even
1: myself?
0: Though, David,
1: I can't even
0: can you
1: though.
0: Go all in? Can you, like, double
1: I mean,
0: it?
1: I'm all in on a 10, I still lose. So, yeah, just for my own source of pride. But.
0: Okay, yes, for your sense of pride. Food and beverage is the bonus category, okay?
1: All right.
0: If you're playing along at home, yes, here it is. Thailand is turning to live streamers to sell a glut, like an excessive amount, of which spiky fruit? It's a spiky fruit. You see all the influencers posting about it nowadays.
2: Is it stinky?
0: It's stinky.
1: Oh, you
0: yes,
1: can't ask.
0: There you
1: can't
0: go.
1: Ask. What is this?
2: I'd already written it. Calm
1: oh,
2: down.
1: God. I don't know. All of the stinky-smelling fruits that we could choose from.
0: You're not even taking a guess?
1: No, I put durian.
2: I did, too. Durian.
0: Durian. You guys got it. Correct. It is a spiky. It smells like actually sweaty gym socks.
1: Yeah,
0: that's
1: cool.
0: What they say.
2: I know they ban these in public from public transportation in some countries because they're so stinky.
0: I don't know how you eat it. You have to hold your nose. I don't know.
1: Well.
2: You eat stinky cheeses and seafood. I don't know. I've never tried one. Have you ever tried one?
1: No. Apparently, I can only win this game in Washington, D.C., so we're going to have to wait till our next foray.
0: Our next road trip.
1: Down to the nation's capital. But, Lisa, thank you very much.
2: Fine. I'm just going to stay over here with all of my chips
1: those
2: that I got
1: chips.
2: To keep.
1: Guess what?
2: Look
1: there
2: at,
1: are 30
2: look at all
1: of them.
2: These chips.
1: Incredible.
0: She's got the crown back. Here we go.
1: You can test your knowledge on all 10 questions. Take the pointed news quiz at bloomberg.com/pointed.
2: And thank you for playing, David Gura.
1: I'm glad
2: thank
1: you
2: played. Quiz
1: and this
2: Lisa.
1: Is, you know, a nice way to end an incredibly busy weekend. Again, we've had so much news out of the Middle East, but also the dissolution of Spirit Airways providing us with a lot of fodder for conversation this week. And I think there are still a lot of people in this country trying to piece together their travel plans. I do feel incredibly sorry for those who have no flights, staying longer than they need to. And it sounds like from the conversations we've had, other airlines working to remediate that as much as they can.
2: Good luck to everybody who's trying to get home. All right, thank you all for joining us. Thank you to our audience. And if you are watching us on TV, join our colleagues in Asia this evening when global markets kick off trading at 7 p.m. Eastern. And tune in all week for Bloomberg's live coverage from the Milken Institute Global Conference. I'm Christina Ruffini.
1: I'm David Gura, along with Lisa Matteo. We'll be back with you Saturday, 7 o'clock, Wall Street time.
3: Bringing you up-to-the-minute geopolitical news whenever and wherever it happens. I'm Jennifer Zabasadja in the Lesotho Highlands, and this is Bloomberg.
4: From the Sky News Centre at 3. Police are investigating what they're calling a suspicious explosion at a house in Bristol that's left two adults dead. A major incident has been declared and nearby homes have been evacuated. One of Sir Keir Starmer's top teams says Labour colleagues rumoured to be challenging the Prime Minister's leadership should, in her words, give their head a wobble. Transport Secretary Heidi Alexander insists the PM is the best person to lead the country. MP Col Turner's had the Labour whip suspended.
5: I'm afraid to say, I think things are moving, and I think there is inevitably a contest on the horizon.
4: Two women have died trying to cross the English Channel in a small boat. French authorities say three.

0: Three other people are critically ill. Fewer empty planes will run in favour of follow-ons under government plans to protect jet fuel supplies. Flight consolidations will be allowed on routes where there are multiple services to the same place on the same day. The Green Party leaders admitted he was wrong to use social media to criticise the actions of police, but Zach Polanski says a conversation should still be had after footage emerged of the arrest of a stabbing suspect in North London on Wednesday. In sport, two teams chasing European football next season are going head-to-head as Bournemouth host Crystal Palace in the Premier League. Live to Peterhead at the Vitality Stadium.
1: And it's half-time here. Bournemouth 2, Crystal Palace 0. The home side have dominated the first half. Palace haven't managed a shot on target. The goals have come from Ivar Nielsen with a header from a corner. And then a controversial VAR call that gave a penalty. Krupis slotted it home to double the lead. Bournemouth 2, Palace 0.
0: It's third versus fourth when Manchester United and Liverpool kick off at Old Trafford later this hour. And Celtic have moved level on points with Scottish Premiership leaders Hearts with a 2-1 victory at 10-man Hibs. That's the latest. I'm Anna Bates.
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4: Welcome to the Bloomberg Australia podcast. I'm Chris Burke, coming to you from Melbourne.
5: There are some aspects of a race here because for certain metals and minerals, we're seeing demand grow quite strongly. Copper, for example, BHP is the world's largest copper producer. We're seeing 70% uplift in demand between now and 2050, and yet these mines are becoming harder to find.
6: After 6.5 years, Mike Henry is leaving and mega miner BHP will have a new boss, Brandon Craig.
7: But for CMRG, are they asking for concessions?
8: Well, CMRG is acting on behalf of an industry.
7: Is it asking for?
4: After years of chasing growth and mega mergers that never quite got over the line, Australia's mining giants are moving to a new phase. They're reviewing assets, cutting costs and changing their leadership as focus shifts to the metals crucial to the energy transition. So, what's behind the shift and how is the war in the Middle East impacting their plans? To discuss this and more, I'm joined by our metals and mining reporter, Paul Hunt. Paul, welcome to the podcast.
9: G'day, Chris. Good to be with you.
4: Excellent. So we've just come out of one of your favourite times of the year, quarterly reporting season for the ASX-listed miners, when they give us the details of their production. Were there any themes that you observed this time around?
9: Well, the local bourse is crowded with mining stocks, of course. We've got more than 700 listed mining stocks in Australia, so it is a very busy time, as you say. Costs are on the rise, Chris. That's what has really stood out this season, and that's led to a lot of focus on discipline. Many of these costs haven't necessarily come through just yet, but everything from the price of, you know, fuel all the way through to tyres to employee salaries, those sorts of things, are having an impact. And that's led to a lot of miners sort of looking at how they streamline their operations, really focusing on cost management, while also trying to balance this need for growth that they all have. Iron ore prices really held up quite well over the reporting period. Rio Tinto saw its first shipment from Simandou, but of course there was the cyclone season as well, and many of us thought the miners had sort of escaped a lot of that seasonal weather, but in the last couple of months of the quarterly period, there were a couple of cyclones that came through and affected shipments and that sort of stuff. But overall, the performance was quite good. We also noticed a bounce back in lithium prices, and we've seen some restarts of mines that had sort of been shut down for a period of time, placed into what's called care and maintenance, because the lithium price had crashed. So that's been quite positive to watch. And of course, copper continues to be the must-have for diversified miners. Industry has been forecasting a crunch in supply for many years over the coming years and decades. But we did see Escondida, the world's largest copper mine, owned partially by Rio Tinto and

0: HP. We did see some supply fall from there, and that's due to the grade of copper coming out of Escondida.
1: Okay, thank you for that comprehensive summary. Look, you did mention costs, of course, at the start. We've obviously got the war in the Middle East hanging over markets right now. Look, did that show up? Were they, how specific were they about the war and the impact on costs in their updates?
0: Most companies shied away a little bit, I think, because there's still a lot of uncertainty. You know, this war has been going on for over a month now. It's unclear when it's going to be resolved. But there were some hints in these quarterlies from the majors that showed that, you know, fuel is a serious issue in terms of costs. Most of the major miners in Australia do have really good adequate supplies, stockpiles, if you like, yep, of diesel. But it's the smaller companies, it's the contractors that are at risk at this point. And of course, this all depends on how much longer this war goes for. It is a huge concern. We have seen Western Australia relax some of its regulations to give those smaller miners and those contractors that have these expensive drill rigs and that sort of stuff a little more breathing room. So, and we've also seen Western Australia, of course, the mining hub, set up its own fuel reserves, but it's minuscule compared to what is actually needed.
1: Yes. And this week we actually had Mark Barnaba on Bloomberg TV. Now, he's the deputy chairman of Fortescue, also the world's fourth largest iron ore miner. He was interesting. He made the point, made quite a nice point, that the Pilbara is the size of a large European country. And that Fortescue imports nearly 1 billion litres of diesel a year. And that was, of course, bound to hit the company's operating costs. Look, let's take a listen to what he said.
2: Diesel, you know, if it has gone up, say it goes up by 50 cents a litre on 1 billion litres, that's $500 million. So it has a fundamental impact.
1: So more broadly, how is the global mining industry coping with the disruption from the war?
0: Like I said, diesel costs are a huge concern, whether you're in Australia or Africa or Papua New Guinea. Wherever you're mining, the increase in these costs, as we just heard, could bite really hard. It is all very dependent on how long this goes for. One of the other things that hasn't really been talked about too much is sulfur, which is used in sulfuric acid, of course, and that's used in about a sixth of the world's copper processing. So the Middle East accounts for about half of the world's seaborne sulfur. So at this point, you know, we're seeing supply chain disruptions just starting to come through, as I mentioned, but it's not just about diesel. It's about all sorts of other different things that we don't necessarily think about, whether it be acid, explosives, or equipment.
1: Yeah, that's really interesting. It's going to be fascinating, actually, to see how the next quarterly season does compare with the one we've just been through. Look, let's go closer to home again. BHP, when it reported its quarterly numbers last week, it also announced that it had resolved this kind of quite long-standing drama it's been having with China. So this is the China Mineral Resources Group, which was established as part of Beijing's plan to, you know, weld its influence in global commodities markets. And it took on BHP, I think, September last year, about negotiations, well, after negotiations over its long-term supply contracts faltered around some various iron ore products shipped from WA. So it's resolved by the looks of it.
0: It would appear that way. There was one line in the quarterly that I think If you weren't looking for it, you would have missed it. CMRG, as you said, was set up in 2022 as, you know, the biggest iron ore customer of the world, to give it more power over pricing so that it could get a better deal. So BHP has secured a long-term agreement. Others have small or shorter contracts at the moment. So Rio Tinto, Rio Tinto

0: and Fortescue both still in negotiations. It's unclear what the discount has been for China on its for its steel mills, but we do know that CMRG was pushing for the use of Chinese indexes. I mean, the main one we use in the West is the Platts, which is, you know, in a US dollar. Yeah. They wanted contracts in renminbi, so not just the US dollar. There is a question of where this goes to from here. You know, it appears like they've had a lot of success with BHP. Will they have the same success with Rio Tinto, with Fortescue, with Vale, which is the big iron ore producer of Brazil? And what's next?
1: You also broke news last week on Anglo-American's coal assets in Queensland. Anglo-American, of course, the massive London-based global mining company that BHP unsuccessfully tried to buy towards the end of last year. What is the latest there?
0: So Anglo-American, when BHP lobbed a bid wanted to have discussions about a takeover, it decided that it needed to simplify itself, streamline its operations. Maybe that would give it a higher premium. Shareholders weren't quite happy with where the company was. One of those strategies was to sell its massive coal portfolio, which sort of rivals BHP and Mitsubishi's in Queensland. It struck a deal with Peabody in 2024. That deal was worth about US $3.8 billion. But then a series of unfortunate incidents, including a fire at a mine considered the crown jewel of its portfolio, saw Peabody flee. So there's a lot of history behind these assets. What we did confirm over the last week or so was that Mitsubishi is in the so-called data room, taking a serious look at these assets. Stanmore Resources was another company in there, and an Indonesian firm called Buma is also in there. And those are, you know, there may be other bidders, but these are quite serious and sort of the final rounds of these bidding processes.
1: And of course, this is all coming as coal prices are soaring on the back of demand caused by the Middle East conflict. So looking forward, after this kind of wave of deal talk that never quite landed, you know, we had, as we just mentioned, BHP Anglo, and then we had Rio Tinto and Glencore, which collapsed again in January. Why can't these mega mergers get over the line? And, you know, are we likely to see another run at them?
0: Well, last year we did see quite a lot of movement in this space. And the year before, of course, BHP sort of kicked off this era of attempted big takeovers and bids. I guess we wait to see what happens with Anglo-American first off. I mean, it's going through its own strategy of simplification, but at the same time, it's planned this tie-up with a copper producer called Teck Resources, another massive company out there. Mm-hmm. Whether BHP come back at the end of the year if this deal completes and buys the whole lot is a question that, you know, people are asking. But that remains to be seen.
1: Paul Hunt, thank you for joining us on the Bloomberg Australia podcast.
0: Thanks, Chris.
1: If you found today's conversation insightful, be sure to follow the Bloomberg Australia podcast wherever you listen. This episode was recorded on the traditional lands of the Wurundjeri people. It was produced by Paul Allen and edited by Ainsley Chandler and Rebecca Jones. I'm Chris Burke, and we'll see you next week.
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0: I'm Caroline Hepker, and this is Here's Why, where we take one story and explain it in just a few minutes with our experts here at Bloomberg.
1: Many of our Gulf allies have requested swap lines, and swap lines are to maintain order in the dollar funding markets and to prevent the sale of the U.S. assets in a disorderly way.
2: It also kind of sends a signal that, hey, if this conflict is going to continue for much longer, we're going to need some economic support, or we may at least want to have that option.
3: I think one thing that we need to be careful with is being alarmed at hearing that there is a swap line being discussed. I mean, swap lines have been provided to most European countries, Asian countries.
0: They are a backstop for the global financial system, a way to get dollars where they're needed fast. Currency swap lines have traditionally been used in crises when markets seize up and demand for dollars surges. The Federal Reserve has standing agreements with some foreign central banks already. But US officials are talking about using them more widely, not just to respond to stress, but to extend access to dollar funding. In recent days, the Treasury has said that more countries are asking for these arrangements, including allies in the Gulf and Asia. Some of these countries have strong balance sheets and large dollar holdings. US officials say the aim is to support dollar liquidity. But the move also signals an effort to anchor the greenback's role as the centre of a global system that is showing signs of fragmenting. So, here's why the US is expanding its dollar safety net. Alistair Bull is Bloomberg's senior editor, and he joins me now. Alistair, can you explain what currency swap lines are and who provides them?
4: So they really are just a tool to provide liquidity in the offshore dollar market. A central bank that has a relationship with the Federal Reserve will swap its currency for dollars at an agreed exchange rate for an agreed period of time and an agreed interest rate. So there's no currency risk, there's no credit risk because the transaction's between two sovereign central banks, and the Fed actually earns a little bit of money for providing this service. They've been used since the financial crisis in times of great stress, and they've worked pretty well.
0: The US does have five permanent currency swap lines already. Who with?
4: They're with its central bank peers, the European Central Bank, the Bank of Japan, the Swiss National Bank, the Bank of Canada, and the Bank of England.
0: So why are US officials looking now at extending these arrangements to more countries?
4: Well, that in itself is not unusual. It's happened before during the financial crisis. The pool of banks that were admitted into this group expanded quite a lot, included the Brazilians, the Norwegians, the Swedes, the Kiwis and the Australians. So in and of itself, that's not unusual. They're doing it now because, of course, with the Iran war, that strain is centering on Gulf states and for nations in Asia who are heavy importers of oil and are now under stress because of the conflict and the closure of the Straits of Hormuz.
0: But some of those countries involved and that you mentioned, they have strong finances already. So why would they need this currency swap line now?
4: It's really about the badge of confidence and credibility they get from being admitted into what is a very narrow club. The UAE is the Gulf state that has surfaced as somebody that's been in discussions about this. They definitely don't need the money. They've got a $2 trillion sovereign wealth fund. They've got foreign exchange reserves of $300 billion. But what they get by being allowed to have a liquidity swap line is that confidence and credibility. And that's important to them, clearly.
0: How do you think this fits in with the broader goal, though, for the US of maintaining the dollar's reserve currency status?
4: Well, certainly by helping to preserve dollar stability in offshore dollar markets, it lowers the cost of doing business in dollars. If you were worried about that liquidity, it would become more expensive to do it. So it lowers the thresholds. It really ties people into the dollar system if they need any additional incentive to do that. And it comes at a time when there's sort of narrative about, because of the Iran war, the weaponization of currencies, of a coming challenge to the dollar's supremacy, particularly if nations start to pay for oil in yuan, which has been suggested, and some already do.

0: Iran, for instance, takes a payment in yuan.
1: In terms of that US-led Iran war and the UAE in particular, is this something also about the US supporting Gulf states to continue investing in the United States?
0: 100%. Very clearly, this is self-interest. There are wider benefits, but if this is in the interest of the United States to keep people engaged in dollar assets, keep borrowing and receiving payments in dollars. And they've done it for other allies as well. Last year, the Trump administration provided a liquidity swap line in dollars to Argentina. Argentina is a close ally of the Trump administration, and they got a $20 billion swap line, which they paid back very quickly. They didn't use all of it. They only used a fraction of it. And within weeks, they paid it back. So it's sort of a soft power tool that the administration is looking to use, as have previous administrations.
1: So the US Treasury Secretary Scott Bessent has been talking about this idea of expanding currency swap lines. What do you think are the key signals that we're going to be watching out for as this develops going forwards?
0: Well, first and foremost, who he does it with. I mean, doing it with Argentina is not the same as doing it with the European Central Bank. Argentina has defaulted three times on its dollar liabilities in the last 25 years. UAE is clearly not in that space. It has ample dollar reserves, as you know, is doing this for other reasons. Whether he does it, if he does it in connection with the Federal Reserve, where a Trump appointee, Kevin Warsh, has been nominated and is likely to soon be confirmed as Fed chair, will be very interesting to watch. But he doesn't have to do it through the Fed. With Argentina, he used the Exchange Stabilization Fund, which is a $35 to $40 billion fund that the Treasury Secretary uses for other things, stabilizing the currency, providing support to an ally. But if he uses the Exchange Stabilization Fund, the resources available to him are significantly smaller because the Fed can basically do as much as it wants. During COVID and during the financial crisis in 2008, those swap lines exploded to hundreds of billions of dollars, completely on a different scale that would be available to Bessent if he uses the Exchange Stabilization Fund.
1: Alistair Bull, Bloomberg Senior Editor, thank you. 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I'm Caroline Hepke. 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
9: In 1977, Dhirubhai Ambani's firm Reliance's ambition had outgrown the capital it could get from traditional bank loans. And so he turned to ordinary Indian investors and transformed equity culture in South Asia. Reliance Textiles, as it was known then, offered 2.8 million shares at 10 rupee per share, and then convinced thousands of ordinary Indians to invest. It was a huge success. The share sale was oversubscribed 7 times, and his son Mukesh was on his way to become one of Asia's richest men.
10: Reliance has grown from a small startup to becoming one of the largest and the most admired companies in the world. We have established many records in this period that has made India and our shareholders proud.
9: Now in 2026, another tycoon is looking to make similar waves. Alhaji Aliko Dangote is Africa's richest person, and many see him as an industrialist in the mold of Ambani.
11: Aliko Dangote is an industrialist, really. We compared him to John D. Rockefeller.
9: His oil refinery in Lagos is the continent's largest, processing 650,000 barrels of crude per day. And as prices surge as a result of the war in Iran, Dangote's plant is in huge demand. Now, he wants to list part of the refinery on the Nigerian stock market.

0: and wants to see investment from within Africa. So could Dangote's IPO transform investment culture in Africa the way Reliance did nearly 50 years ago? I'm Jennifer Zabasaja, and this is the Next Africa podcast, bringing you one story each week from the continent, driving the future of global growth with the context only Bloomberg can provide. So joining me today is our managing editor for Africa, that is Arjit Ghosh, and our Nigeria-based reporter, Nduka Orjinmo. Thank you both so much for joining us on the podcast. Arjit, I believe it's your first time joining us on the podcast, surprisingly.
1: I'm super excited. Super excited, Jennifer.
0: Yeah, it's such a pleasure to have you. There's so much to unpack, especially when we think about these two tycoons. Maybe, though, Nduka, we just start with you, because you have been doing quite a lot of extensive reporting on Dangote for a number of years. You were just in DC doing some reporting on him, speaking with him about his plans to sell shares of his refinery in an IPO. There's still a lot of questions about what this could look like, when it could happen. How much were you able to glean from the conversations that you had with him?
2: Not so much from him at the moment. Just to give you a context, you know, of what we're talking about here. We're talking about the largest refinery in Africa and in continental Europe. It can process, you know, 750,000 barrels of crude per day. Construction started in 2017, you know, but they started production in 2014. And it's so sophisticated, yeah? And when you speak to experts in the refining business, they marvel at what Dangote was able to achieve with a refinery in Lagos. Now to the IPO and what we know, what he told me from speaking to him twice in DC, he is thinking of listing around 10% of the refinery, primarily in Nigeria, with secondary listings in other countries, which he didn't say, but I spoke to other members of his team and they're looking at South Africa, Ghana and Kenya for those secondary listings. We know it's going to happen in the second part of the year. I've heard August being mentioned as a month where the refinery is now finally go to the public. He's not quite clear what the valuation is, because I pressed him on that, what the valuation of the refinery is, and he said they are still working on that. So we don't have that detail at the moment.
0: You know, I am currently in Nairobi, I should say, and I was speaking to Aliko Dangote at the Africa We Build Summit. The whole discussion was around infrastructure investment, right? And he is sort of the symbol of what that looks like on the continent. I wanted to play this bit from what we heard from him, which I thought was quite interesting, about his comments around the continent relying too much on overseas investment in the past.
3: We have made a lot of mistakes in the past where we've been relying on foreign investors. A foreign investor will not come without the leadership of domestic investor. So a domestic investor must take the risk and start developing your own continent, not for you to wait for foreign investors.
0: I wonder, Nduka, when you look at how much he went through to get this refinery off the ground, where it's at right now, and now where he's trying to take this IPO, how much of his ambition is around tapping this African investment, especially when you look at this Pan-Africanism that he's trying to do with this listing?
2: I mean, he's gone through a lot to get it to where he is now, again, as you said. He had issues in his home country, Nigeria, issues with crude supply. I think he's now crossed all that. The refinery is performing at 93%, according to the regulator. Dangote says it's at peak performance. And his ambition to expand into the rest of the continent, I think it's part of his wider ambition to take his conglomerate to $100 billion business in the next 4 years. He plans to invest $40 billion across several African countries, and he sees this IPO, you know, as a way of doing that. And he makes the point about how, you know, Africans need to invest, you know, in not just his company, but companies on the continent. And he taps into what you hear the multilateral organizations here talk about, the financial institutions like the AFC, for instance. And they've talked about the $4 trillion that's available to pension funds, you know, banks, you know, and other sovereign institutions on the continent, and how that can be applied.

0: out into building out infrastructure, you know, ports, you know, airports, things like refineries. And Dangote sees his company as being in a position where it can benefit, you can tap into those resources. We'll see what the appetite is when he eventually goes into the market. But if you look at the spread of his companies across the continent, I think he is in a better position to be able to tap into these funds in places like Kenya, Ethiopia, Ghana, where he already has outstanding businesses, Ivory Coast, for instance, you know, and the plans that he has spread across the continent. He wants to build a refinery to process copper in Zambia. He wants to build pipelines in Namibia. You know, he wants to get into the power sector in Congo. He has plans for Zimbabwe. So I think the IPO is almost following Dangote's expansion in several sectors across the continent.
1: And Arjit, can you jump in here just to piggyback off of what Nduka is saying? Do you get a sense that there is appetite for this IPO? I mean, separate from Dangote himself, I mean, the Nigerian stock market has had a pretty good 2026, so that could provide the tailwind that he needs just going into this listing.
2: Yeah, Jennifer, you are quite right about that. In dollar terms, the Nigerian benchmark index is actually among the world's top performers this year. And obviously, when investors see such gains, that itself generates a lot of interest. Just look at India, where the market had risen about for 10 straight years until 2025. You know, companies there raised $25 billion in IPOs just last year. In Nigeria, the last major IPO was 7 years ago. You know, but we've been speaking to a lot of investors and brokers. In fact, just this week, we were speaking to them in Lagos. What we are hearing is that there's a lot of interest building up about the Dangote refinery IPO. Nduka mentioned some of the details of the share sale, but there are a lot of questions yet to be answered for what could become Africa's biggest initial share sale. If you look at what the regulators have done to entice retail investors, they recently updated capital requirements to encourage digital sub-brokers to reach more users. Another data point that may interest Dangote, you know, as he plans his IPO. In 2021, just 18% of Nigerian adults used a formal financial account to save, according to the World Bank, that is. That figure jumped to about 43% in 2024, one of the sharpest increases globally. So the question is, can Dangote turn Nigerian savers into investors? That's what we will see as we go along later this year, hopefully. Still, there's a lot of work that needs to be done before we see more companies really relying on initial share sales to fund expansion in West Africa, apart from Dangote. Just to list a few of the issues, liquidity is extremely low in Nigeria and broadly other markets on the continent, except for South Africa, of course. There is a relatively low trading volume, and a key stumbling block is also lack of investor education.
1: At the top of the program, I was comparing Dangote to the Indian entrepreneur Ambani and his IPO of Reliance back in 1977. Arjit Ghosh and Nduka Ojimo are still with me. Arjit, when we go back to 1977, I don't know where you were at that time, but I'm going to ask you to do a little bit of a deep dive for us. Why was that such a game changer for investment in India?
2: Jennifer, just to give you a historical perspective, when I was growing up in New Delhi in the late 1970s and through the 1980s, I used to see my father bring home these forms and spend quite some time in filling them. Remember, there were no computers to help at that point of time. These were application forms for IPOs. You know, Reliance's IPO was really an inflection point for India's equity markets. The share sale is widely regarded as the event that introduced equity investing to the nation's middle class. The IPO, it attracted some 60,000 retail investors, was heavily oversubscribed, and delivered strong early returns. If you look at the academic and historical accounts, and they suggest that it played a crucial role in expanding retail participation. And that was even before the market regulator even existed in India. You know, that interest that Dhirubhai Ambani, the founder of Reliance,

0: saw, he came back to the market several times over the next decade, including offering debentures or bonds, basically. And that also saw a lot of offtake from investors. Now, I kind of remember seeing long queues to invest in IPOs during that time. Capital gains helped attract more investors. Reliance shares, for instance, gained about 50% on debut. And by the end of the year in 1978, they were up some 400%. Of course, there were other factors playing a role in the growth of India's capital markets during that time, including the Green Revolution, which made some farmers quite rich. And then there was the gradual opening of the economy. Reliance Industries now has some 4.5 million investors. That's about the same number of registered investors in Nigeria.
1: 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I'm Jennifer Zabasadja, and this is Bloomberg.
2: 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On the latest edition of the Bloomberg Daybreak Europe podcast, Spain's economy has boomed, but the country's child poverty rate is one of the highest in Europe. Now the Pedro Sanchez government is trying an ambitious plan for a universal childcare benefit to make a difference.
3: Hi, good morning. Yes, so it is quite striking because most people don't think of Spain when they're thinking about child poverty. So the rate is up there with Bulgaria as the two countries within the EU that most struggle with this issue. And as you say, it's been an issue for about 20 years. It's not something that has appeared in recent years. Basically, it really started being a problem around 2008 with the 2008 financial crisis, which, as you know, in Spain, developed into a big housing and real estate crisis as well that lasted until. The main issue when I say they, I mean policymakers aim at, is that there isn't a sort of universal benefit to help this problem. So there's not a universal benefit for poor families, and that's why they're creating this. And that is quite unique within the developed and even some of the developing countries. Most countries do have some sort of other benefit of this kind. And that is what the government is trying or attempting to at least try to solve right now.
2: Yeah, this is the socialist government of Pedro Sanchez in Spain. How likely then is this legislation to pass?
3: So, the legislation itself is very difficult to pass. They have created a ministry dedicated to this.
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0: Welcome to Merin Talks Your Money, the personal finance edition of Merin Talks Money. In these bonus podcasts, we talk about the best strategies for making the most of your money. I'm Merin Somerset-Webb, and with me, senior reporter and money distilled author, John Stepak. Hi, John.
1: Hi, man.
0: We were at a conference over the weekend, you and I, a Master Investor Conference, and people kept referring to you as the award-winning John Stepak. So I think maybe we might have to drop that joke. It's gone too far.
1: I was just getting it into the public domain.
0: It's like your first name is now award-winning and your surname is a double-barreled John Stepak.
1: See, this is what I like. Eventually, I'll get Space Jail into the common parlance as well, but that's a longer one.
0: You will. Talk to me about Space Jail. Actually, I just use it for the dog.
1: Oh, the Space Jail is where you get sent if you break international law.
0: Oh, I use it for the dog. When he's being really awful, I pick him up and hold him in the air and we call it Space Jail.
1: Yeah, I feel the dog would object to handing over the Chagos Islands. So yes, send it to Space Jail.
0: Well, I mean, he's a very small dog, so, you can do that. Sticking with the animal theme, actually, I want to talk about squirrels.
1: Is this going to be another rant about gift aid?
0: No, actually.
1: Oh, interesting.
0: No, but it is true that

0: Red Squirrels have long shown up pretty much everything that is wrong with the charitable sector. And now Red Squirrels are going to be emblemic of everything that is wrong with our political system as well.
1: Oh gosh, they're such great little animals.
0: Right? So let me tell you something about Red Squirrels before we start, right? The first thing to say is there aren't very many of them left. There used to be about 3.5 million Red Squirrels in the UK. Now we're down to well under 300,000. And most of those are in Scotland. So they're slowly going extinct. Not that slowly, actually. I mean, pushed right up north by grey squirrels and various other predators.
1: They're in Dorset as well. You can see them on Brownsea Island if you ever go to Poole.
0: Red squirrels.
1: Yep, red squirrels.
0: It's not very many. I said almost extinct in England and Wales. Not completely extinct. So there are people who believe there is hope yet for the red squirrel. Now, there are a lot of people who either believe there is hope for the red squirrel or would like to think there is hope for the red squirrel. There are, I mean, I don't know how you look at it. I was counting online the other day and I came up with 13 different charities trying to promote the well-being of the red squirrel. But a friend of mine who also watches these things tells me there are actually 14. So that's 47 failing institutions, absolutely failing, because there are fewer and fewer red squirrels every day. And something else I want to tell you about red squirrels, which is that they're really useless. You know how you look at pandas sometimes and think, well, no wonder they're nearly extinct. They are absolutely useless. The red squirrel, and again, I am not an expert on red squirrels, but a quick bit of research has suggested to me that the red squirrel on average loses half of the stuff they hide away to get them through the winter and the spring. Spring is a very tough time for red squirrels because a lot of what they've hidden, they've already eaten, and the new nuts and seeds aren't on a go yet. So spring is really tough for red squirrels. Anyway, red squirrels, they will bury a lot of their acorns, nuts, etc., in something called middens, which are like communal food things in the woods, etc., where all the red squirrels can go. But then they also have their own private places where they hide their nuts, etc. And they lose a lot of those. So a lot of the stuff, about 25% of what they hide goes to predators, so, you know, grey squirrels, etc. And another 10 or 20% they simply lose because apparently they don't have very good memories. If you know more about red squirrels than the internet and you would like to call us and let us know that, in fact, red squirrels have very good memories, I'm totally up for that. This is just basic.
1: So they've actually got a collective stash.
0: Apparently.
1: So basically they pay the midden tax, but then they hide their own stuff in private bank accounts and forget where they put
0: just
1: it.
0: Just in case.
1: That is just in fascinating.
0: So do you see why the red squirrel is kind of a good metaphor for an awful lot of things? Okay, so here we have an animal that is dedicated to saving, that does it incredibly badly, that loses between 25 and 50% of what they save, that never, ever manages to grow the net value of what they save, and also is nearly extinct. Okay? So, and just to carry on this, is nearly extinct, but has 47 different government-supported groups trying to prevent it from going extinct. So hold all those thoughts about the red squirrel in mind, and then think to yourself, imagine that you're part of the government. You're part of a focus group or part of a group of some kind inside government who wants to change the way that people save and invest in the UK. And you're sitting around a little, you know, back and forth on how can we do this? And you think, well, let's come up with an animal, because there's nothing better than infantilizing populations. We do that all the time. Everything infantilizes. Now let's patronize everyone and treat them like total idiots. Gotcha. Let's do that. Tick number one. What animal should we use? And we'll definitely make it a cartoon to really infantilize the whole thing. Which animal shall we use to talk about investing? I mean, maybe we could make it like a lion or something like that, or you know, something exciting. No, we don't want to do that because that would suggest somehow that capitalism is predatory. So let's not do that. Let's find something cuter, something that is known for squirreling stuff away. Oh, I know. Let's choose a cartoon red squirrel without stopping to think through that these are not investors, unbelievably bad savers, gradually going extinct and wasting vast amounts of government money already via the gift aid system to try and preserve them when they appear to be unpreservable. And so this is what the government has done. It has spent some time trying to come up with a way to try and get people to invest. And we'll come on to that in a moment, because, of course, that's a wonderful idea. Trying to get people to invest. And they have chosen absolutely the worst, the worst possible. I mean, they could have gone for a black hole or something like that. That would have been worse, but not significantly worse than the red squirrel.
1: Famously bad fund managers.
0: Yes, they could have chosen a famously bad fund manager, and John and I will list those later off podcast. But other than famously bad fund managers and black holes, I've

0: Yeah, I mean, my own view is that if you actually want to get people investing, is you have to get them excited about the returns, which is mostly the one thing that regulators and the government have conspired to make almost impossible to talk about, even though, in an interview with your good self this year, the FCA apparently claimed that there isn't actually any rule that you have to say you can lose money in this investment, which really surprised me. And I also felt was kind of evidence of some backpedaling of some sort. But anyway.
1: Well, I think, there's a lot of compliance and regulation, and that's what we'll come to that in a minute. But I mean, I suppose what we should say is that it is really important that people do
0: Yeah.
1: invest. This is important. The UK is a very has a very strong saving culture, massive saving culture, and saving rates in the UK have gone up a lot since the financial crisis. So pre-2020, we had a savings rate of about 6 to 7% of incomes, and now it's more like 9 to 10%. There were a couple of quarters where it hit 12% in the last couple of years, and that's quite unusual globally. So the UK population is saving a lot of money. They deleveraged
0: Yeah.
1: a lot since the financial crisis. This is good news. People have, on average, well, the figures say about £16,000 on average. Of course, that is a meaningless number because some people will have
0: Yeah.
1: nothing. Some people have a lot of savings. In total, in cash savings in the UK, Bank of England numbers, we have nearly £2 trillion. So, of course, is that too much stuff sitting around in cash? Well, of course it is. And particularly in an economy such as ours that is biased towards inflation and is likely to see considerably
0: Yeah.
1: more inflation over the next however many years. We're an inflationary economy, and that is not improving. So, does it make sense to have your savings in cash? Of course it doesn't. And you can look at endless research showing the difference in the amount of money you would have if you put your money in equities 10 years ago, if you put your money in cash 10 years ago. So we know it's a good thing. And we also, I don't think we disagree. Tell me if you disagree with me, but I don't think we disagree that this is something that the government should be focused on.
0: No, I think the government should be focused on it. Yes.
1: Okay, good. And that makes sense, but it makes sense because we want people to be better off. Obviously, and also it makes sense because we want people in particular to be better off as they age, because we don't want to eventually have the entire welfare
0: Yeah.
1: system focused on trying to support people in their retirements because they haven't saved enough along the way, which, by the way, is not the problem it used to be because of auto-enrolment. But nonetheless, if you're the Chancellor and you're looking at the welfare bill and you're going, oh, God, can't cope with this, you really want people to be investing so that they grow their wealth over time. So this all makes sense. This all makes sense. So let's go back a little to why don't people in the UK invest? Why don't we have the investing culture that they have, for example, in the US? And I suppose the answers to that are historical reliance on defined benefit pension schemes,
0: Yeah.
1: in part.
0: Well, yeah, definitely. I mean, the only thing, but there's a couple of things to say. One is that the US is an outlier at the other side of the scale, and that they've very much got an investment culture that we don't have. And I think there's a lot of reasons for that. But yeah, I think the other issue that we have isn't just the end of defined benefit pension schemes. It's certainly whenever I was just becoming a financial journalist, and probably the few years before that, all that we were hearing about was pension scandal after pension scandal. So there was the endowment mortgages, which actually turned out to be fine, mostly. There was the zero splits investment trust mis-selling scandal in the early 2000s, late 90s. There was obviously Maxwell and pensions. And basically, and also, financial advice, certainly right up until the RDR, was expensive and also, and in many cases, a complete rip-off.
1: I'm
0: Yeah, I
1: biased.
0: see. Yeah, biased, exactly. So, I mean, you can see why there's a lot of suspicion of investment culture. And then, of course, we also had the property boom. And so, and again, this kind of goes back to what I was saying about returns. It's like you saw, the tech bubble blowing up and all of these scandals associated with equity investment. And meanwhile, you had like people just getting rich off buying terrible houses, doing them up in the most shoddy way possible, and then flipping them for two or three times the price. And when you think about it, buying a house and flipping it is so much more hassle and so much more complicated than just buying an equity investment fund. So it's all about the
1: So much more
0: returns.
1: work.
0: It's like, oh, look, I can double my money. And people jump through any kind of hoop to kind of get some of that.
1: I think you're right. I think that is all there. I think there are other things as well. I think that there are tax disincentives in the
0: Yeah.
1: UK. I mean, it's all very well. We have our ISA system, which I think you and I agree used to be marvellous and is now too complicated and should be simplified again. And we have our SIPP system, which again is pretty straightforward. These are great ways to invest tax
0: Yeah.
1: efficiently. all good. But then there are things that I think are friction. There's stamp duty, and I know

0: That maybe a lot of people don't think about stamp duty, but I think a campaign saying, look, we are getting rid of stamp duty, this tax is going, would be very handy.
1: And to be very clear, by the way, people, this is stamp duty on shares we're talking about. I mean, we ditched stamp duty on property as well, but just I know that everyone instinctively thinks, oh, it's stamp duty on houses, but not stamp duty on shares. Mm.
0: And this is a wealth tax, obviously, because it's, you know, you invest money and you get charged stamp duty as you invest. And that, by the way, happens inside your SIP and inside your ISA. So when we talk about these being tax efficient vehicles, you still pay that transaction tax every time you buy or sell something. So that, I think it's a friction that I think an awful lot of people in government think nobody notices and nobody cares about. I think they do. And I think it matters. Yeah. And I also think even if people weren't aware of it, if you were to make them aware of it and then tell them that you're getting rid of it, that would be a good thing. That would be a good thing.
1: And it raises the cost of capital for British companies, also London listed companies as well.
0: Absolutely. And I'd also say that the constant rises in capital gains tax are a problem. And you might say, well, maybe this isn't a problem because most people will be investing inside their ISA and very few people use up their ISA allowance. But again, it's optics, optics, optics. We're encouraging you to invest. But if you do, if you do, we'll be taxing you like crazy. And the third thing that I would say is that, you know, we have spent so long, and you referenced this earlier, John, we have spent so long trying to make people aware of the risks of investing. Everything is so risky. We know, as you know, we're a health and safety economy. We live in a health and safety world. And we have taken it too far when it comes to investing. We spend all our time attempting to remove personal responsibility from absolutely everything. And so it is with investing, where we constantly tell people, well, you could lose all your money. You could lose all your money. You could lose all your money. You could lose, but you know what? You could lose all your money on a house. Yeah. You could lose all your money on a car. You could lose all your money on crypto. You could lose all your money on literally anything. Are you likely to use all your money on a well-chosen group of dividend-paying UK-listed stocks? Probably not.
1: Yeah.
0: Probably not.
1: Well, it's a very unrealistic kind of approach to it. And obviously it's all about backside covering, because you don't hear these warnings in crypto because they're unregulated. You don't hear it on, you know, wine and all the rest of it because it's unregulated. And so they're able to claim what they want by and large. So I think this is part of the problem with you know, having a kind of a regulator that is focused on the downside rather than the upside. And that's, I mean, to be fair, that's partly what Rachel Reeves was getting at when she was kind of, you know, talking to the FCA about we want more focus on growth or, you know, that sort of thing. But then, of course, obviously that manifests itself in the most mistaken of ways.
0: Absolutely. And so, I mean, there's a lot of talk about this, and there's talk in the, you know, there is this the shift inside the advice industry that you can now give targeted advice, etc. So there's a little bit more of a shift towards thinking about advice in terms of everyone requiring the same kind of advice as opposed to everyone being unique. And so there are shifts all over the place, but nonetheless, the advertising for investing is very anodyne because people feel like it has to be. And it may be that the FCA, as you say, did suggest to me at a conference we were speaking at the other day that perhaps some management companies could let up a little. They're taking it all a little bit too seriously. But I would love to see a world where you could actually walk into the tube and see ads for shares, actual ads. Look, I'm a great mining company. There's a great mining company. You should buy shares in this. You know?
1: Yes, absolutely.
0: You should buy shares in this. You might make some money. Not, you could buy shares in this. You'll probably lose all your money. But you should buy shares in this. You might make some money. That would be great. Why don't you grow your wealth? It'd be great. You know, let's not worry about the past. Let's think about the future. I would love to see a vibe shift, a full vibe shift in the marketing of investing. And I don't think that vibe shift comes via a squirrel. And the background is pink. What is that? Subliminal advertising for the FT? That's not fair. We want subliminal advertising too. Subliminal, I can't say that word. We want that too. I mean, I think we should write a complaint to the government saying you're effectively advertising the FT. This stuff should be orange, not pink. That's our colour, right?
1: Yes, yes.
0: Anyway, you will see it on taxis in Manchester. You will see it on billboards all over the place. And as the year goes on, you will see it in more places. You will see it on the telly, etc. And one thing not to get upset about, and I'm pleased about this, is that the £50 million cost is being covered by the sponsors who are, I think, Aviva, Barclays, Schroders, JP Morgan and Robinhood UK, although various other organisations dropped out because it was too expensive. And I'll tell you something, it is too expensive. Right, John, there was something else you wanted to talk about today. I've got everything I wanted to get out of my system, out of my system.
1: This is relatively minor by contrast. Actually, well, the other thing I would want to say about the reason that we don't invest much in the UK is also because they keep fiddling with the rules. So it's not surprising.
0: Fiddle.
1: I mean,
0: and they make it complicated. Yeah. I mean, it's supposed to be simple. Make it simple. People either make money or lose money. Make it easier.
1: Yeah, I mean, why would you trust

0: pension system when the government fiddles with it all the time, and then is also currently trying to tell you where, or trying to push through rules that allow it to mandate where your money goes. I mean, I do think there's a wider confidence issue that is actually quite that's entirely related to political risk, and reasonably so. But I think that's a sort of discussion for another time. But
1: John, let me ask you a question before we get on to the thing. Who do you trust? What do you trust? Is there an institution left in the UK that you trust? That you think to yourself, that's okay, this institution said this and I believe them because...
0: Is there anything left on that list for you? I think this is that's a really good question. And you'd probably have to list all the institutions, because I'm sure there's something I've forgotten about that I might trust. But I mean, not really. I think I sort of blame nudging culture in some ways. I feel that every organisation now has a narrative that it feels it needs to push and stay in control of. And I think that's massively over-exaggerated. You know, as somebody who works in the media, I don't think that our power or the power of narrative is anywhere near as strong as everyone kids
1: on it is.
0: You're just
1: saying that because we're really bad at protecting our own narrative.
0: Well, this is what I mean. See if we had the power. You know, I mean, a lot of things would be different around here. I can tell you that for nothing.
1: Too right. Listen, let's put that out there as a question for listeners. Email into us and tell us, is there an institution left in the UK that you trust? That you trust? Not absolutely, you can't trust anything absolutely, but you, when you hear from them, you think, that'll be right. That's right.
0: Yeah. That's an interesting question.
1: It is. Let's think about it a bit more. John, there was something you wanted to say, and I keep
0: interrupting. No, it's just this sort of leads on from our chat about Nest the other week. Mm. Steve Webb over at pensions consultancy LCP. So Steve Webb used to be the pensions minister in the UK, and actually had a rare example of a politician who had both the experience to do the job and actually did a good job of doing the job. I think that's fair to say. They put out a report about defined contribution pensions, so basically auto enrolment, and the sort of the headline takeaway is basically that because of the drive towards master trusts, so basically having one kind of overseer for all of the pensions that go to your employers, so your employer will approach, basically like Nest, so they get the scheme from Nest, and then Nest oversees multiple companies' pension funds. Effectively, more than half the kind of DC assets under management are overseen by about the net sum of 50 trustees, so 50 people who are sort of like, you know, setting and keeping an eye on policy. And the reason that LCP are raising this is not because they're particularly criticising the individuals or anything like that. They're just making the point that the bigger that these trusts get, and and that's the direction of travel, the further away the employer themselves, but also the employee gets from any kind of accountability.
1: 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Also be sure to follow me and John on X or Twitter at MerrinSW and John_Stepek. This episode was produced by Summer Sadi and Moses Andam. Questions and comments on the show and all our shows are always welcome. 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
2: From the Sky News Centre at 4. A major incident's been declared after two people died in an explosion at a house in Bristol this morning. Officers are treating it as suspicious but say it's not terror-related. The Green Party leader says he was wrong to use social media to criticise the police, but adds they should not be above scrutiny. Zach Polanski retweeted an X post which accused officers of violently kicking a terror suspect in northwest London when he was already incapacitated. Two Jewish men were stabbed in Golders Green on Wednesday. Resident William Comet has questioned Mr Polanski's authority.
3: Who is Zach Polanski? What operational experience does he have? Has he worked in a terrorist unit? Has he worked as a police officer? Does he understand the rules of engagement, guidance? What his behaviour is doing, he is potentially undermining the confidence of the police in incredibly difficult circumstances.
2: Two women have died while trying to cross the English Channel to the UK on a small boat. A dinghy ran aground in northern France. Airlines will be able to cancel flights weeks in advance if jet fuel shortages start to bite this summer. The government says it's part of contingency plans. In

0: But Manchester United are taking on rivals Liverpool in the Premier League. Live to Peter Smith at Old Trafford.
1: And United lead by 2-0 with their goals coming inside the first 40 minutes. Matias Kühne fired them ahead at the second attempt after Liverpool failed to clear a corner. And Benjamin Sesko scored the second from close range.
2: Podcast, my conversation with iCapital's Lawrence Calcano discussing their trillion-dollar platform for financial professionals.
3: We are very focused on helping financial advisors serve their clients. It's not a B2C model. It's a B2B2C model. And so really all the clients at iCapital are advisors, you know, and or obviously the GPs that are trying to reach those advisors. And so for financial advisors, if they're large, we can build a whole white label capability for them so they can, in effect, have an operating system to run their alts, structured investments or annuities business, as well as the data aggregation that they have to do for clients with information that's everywhere. For advisors that are maybe a little smaller, that don't have sort of a persistent need, they can come to our marketplace and see a menu of hundreds of funds where they can avail themselves of those funds for their clients. Huh.
2: Really, really interesting. So I like the description of iCapital as the world's alternative investment marketplace for advisors and wealth managers. When you joined in 2013, what problem were you trying to solve?
3: Yeah, we were trying to help the advisors who had left, as I mentioned, left their homes to start off their new businesses, and we felt like we could actually create for them an investment platform to allow them to be able to service their clients, you know, consistent with how they had previously served them.
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5: Good day to you. I'm Nathan Hager. We begin today's program with some key economic data in the U.S. On Friday, we get non-farm payrolls for the month of April at 8:30 a.m. Wall Street time. Here with us for more on what to expect on Jobs Friday and how that data could affect Fed policy is Stuart Paul, U.S. economist with Bloomberg Economics. Stuart, great to speak with you. I mean, it seems like we've been in this low-hire, low-fire environment for a while now. Are the April numbers going to change that?
8: You know, I don't think that the April numbers are going to change the thematic view that this is a low hire, low fire situation, a low hire, low fire environment. Right now, the consensus expects about 60,000 jobs were added during the month of April, and that's a notable slowdown from the hiring pace registered in March when about 178,000 workers were added to payrolls. Now, 60,000 would still be a relatively strong reading. The break-even hiring pace, that hiring pace that's needed to hold the unemployment rate steady, is likely closer to about 35,000 jobs added. So 60K is a healthy print. It's even probably enough to push the unemployment rate down to 4.2% from 4.3% in March. That said, Nathan, when we look at alternative data sources, we're actually a little bit more cautious. High frequency and private sector data suggests that the hiring pace was a bit slower than the consensus expects for April. But the timing of Easter, which was celebrated during the payroll report survey window, will definitely add a lot of noise to the data. So when we zoom out, when we think about the labor market in its totality, when we filter out the noise and account for the month-to-month volatility that we've seen throughout the start of this year, what we're basically seeing is a hiring pace that's just a little bit faster than we saw throughout last year. That's despite policy uncertainty, despite the war in Iran, And it's a healthy enough hiring pace to weigh

0: on the unemployment rate. Like you say, it's relatively low hiring, but we also have a low enough degree of firing that the unemployment rate could be inching down.
1: How do you account for the relative resiliency that we are seeing in this labor market, despite all the uncertainties and all the pressures that you were just talking about?
0: There's a lot of investment going on. We saw in the first quarter that investment plans and an actual investment that was laid out during the quarter was really strong. And when you have a lot of investment, you're also going to have some demand for workers to work those machines. And I think that that's part of what's sustaining the labor market right now. Beyond that, we're also getting a little bit of fiscal thrust. We had the distribution of relatively large tax refunds throughout the first quarter and also obviously through April. And when that's the case, you have strong enough demand, you have enough going on in terms of total economic activity, that workers are going to find places to land. They're going to find jobs to serve that demand. And so right now we have a little bit of fiscal thrust, we have a lot of CapEx coming online, and we have enough labor demand to serve both of those needs to sustain the labor market where it is and to prevent any sort of fallout and ramp up in hiring, so to speak.
1: Do you expect that to be able to continue to be sustained if we continue to see a conflict in the Middle East continuing?
0: I expect so, at least for some time. It doesn't look to me like the stimulus and the stimulative effect from the One Big Beautiful Bill Act and the tax refunds that people are seeing, it doesn't look like that's going to be depleted by high energy prices, at least through the summer. It looks like consumers at least have that long of a runway. And if consumption can last that long, then I don't think that firms are going to be retrenching in their demand for labor, at least not immediately. And again, it looks like we're just in that low hire, low fire, relatively undynamic labor market right now, where enough workers are landing on their feet and finding jobs to keep the unemployment rate relatively low. It's not screaming labor market dynamism. But again, it's enough to create smooth enough sailing in the near term, despite the kinetic conflict in the Middle East, that, for example, the Fed can stay on hold. It has enough time to wait it out and make a more deliberate decision in the second half of this year.
1: Yeah, we just came out of a Fed decision just last week where they did decide to stay on hold. We did get those dissents from three policymakers who say they oppose the language that hinted at interest rate cuts down the road. Do you expect this jobs report to shift that bias in any way?
0: It's interesting. When we look at the labor market and we look at which direction the risk cuts for the unemployment rate, odds favor the unemployment rate coming down. And I expect that the central bankers in the room last week understood that same reality, that the risk is skewed towards the unemployment rate coming down. And when that's the case, to the three relatively hawkish members who did not want to include a dovish bias in the FOMC statement, it's very understandable why they wanted to strike a more neutral tone. If you expect the labor market to be improving modestly and you expect the unemployment rate to inch down, why suggest that the next move is going to be an interest rate cut? So I totally understand that, and I expect that this April jobs report is going to affirm exactly what those relative hawks on the committee were saying, where they should be striking a relatively more neutral tone at this moment.
1: Appreciate this, Stuart. As always, that's Stuart Paul, U.S. economist with Bloomberg Economics. Let's take a look now at some stocks making news in the week ahead. I'm Nathan Hager, joined by Bloomberg Equities reporter Matthew Griffin, with more earnings to stay on top of this week. Matthew, maybe the biggest name that we're looking at is the biggest name in entertainment, Walt Disney, reporting earnings on Wednesday. The first one under the new CEO, Josh D'Amaro, if I'm not mistaken. Is that right?
2: Yes. And Nathan, I think that's going to put a lot of focus on what the company says here, on the questions that they take from analysts, and on what the new CEO has to say. You do have relative optimism among analysts who expect single-digit growth in both adjusted earnings per share and revenue. So that's $1.51. In EPS and nearly $25 billion in revenue. But if you think about the news for this company in recent months, a lot of it has again, been about what the company has to say. So on the financial side, you had the share sell-off after the last earnings. Disney said they expected only modest growth in the March quarter as they, for example, had trouble getting international visitors to come to their parks. It's getting more expensive to air live sports. Now, under Josh D'Amaro's tenure, you have this dust-up with the Trump administration yet again over Jimmy Kimmel. I think analysts are really going to pepper this company with questions and are going to be listening closely, as are investors, to what they have to say.
1: I mean, what is the pressure on D'Amaro to outperform given the stock performance so far this year?
2: Yes, you know, it's interesting. I do think investors had some level of patience with Bob Iger, even though the company wasn't necessarily seen as innovating or as growing to the extent that people wanted. So he may have a bit of runway, and he's making some moves. The company does have plans to cut jobs in an attempt to cut costs. But I do think there's going to be an expectation eventually of better results and better stock performance than Iger delivered in his second tenure at the company. The stock was up during his time as CEO, but badly trailed the broader market.
1: All right, so that could be the marquee event this week when we hear from Disney on Wednesday. But before that, after all the tech earnings we saw last week, we hear from one more name in the chip space on Tuesday. What are we looking for from Advanced Micro Devices?
2: Well, Nathan, I think investors are going to be expecting a lot from the chip maker. You have the shares trading at all-time highs. And if you think about what we've seen in recent weeks, you had blockbuster outlooks from Intel, from Texas Instruments, share reactions to match. Now you've had the sort of hyperscaler technology companies such as Meta raise their expectations for capital expenditures this year. If you look at the actual numbers that analysts are looking for, they're looking for just under $9.9 billion in revenue. That's in the range that AMD gave when they last reported earnings. That being said, that was seen as disappointing at the time. You had the stock's steepest drop in years after that. And if you look at the stock rally now, investors may be looking for some upside there.
1: Yeah, I mean, there's a lot of upside already with this stock. It's been surging since the start of the year. Is this almost a price to perfection moment for AMD?
2: So, yes, this stock up 62% year to date, and it does feel like the entire semiconductor ecosystem is priced to perfection. You had the Philadelphia Semiconductor Index just went on a record long winning streak. You just look, basically, there's green across the board. And yet, at the same time, there are questions about the profitability of investments in artificial intelligence. Investors just constantly have their eyes on that. And I do think each individual company is going to be expected to deliver something concrete for investors to chew on.
1: Also on Wednesday, we hear from Marriott International. Always curious to see how travel names are doing, given all that's going on in geopolitics.
2: Yes. And the really interesting thing here with Marriott International is that this also looks like a stock that may be priced for perfection, even during the war in Iran. The stock is trading close to all-time highs. Again, even though hotels in the Middle East, many of them are near empty, even though consumers are facing pricier airfares, are facing higher fuel costs that are eating into their budgets, right now, investors are positioned in hotel names as if that's not going to matter, as if there's going to be enough upside, especially from, for example, higher income consumers, to wash all of that away. But we've started to see some weakness showing up, for example, in outlooks from Hilton and elsewhere in travel from Booking Holdings. I think investors and analysts want to know whether Marriott's under some of that same pressure.
1: All right. Well, we'll be watching for it all with earnings coming up later this week. That is Matthew Griffin, equities reporter for Bloomberg News. And coming up on Bloomberg Daybreak Weekend, we're going to look ahead to an unusually important set of local elections in the UK. I'm Nathan Hager, and this is Bloomberg.
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11: There's a lot of concern from investors that because retail investors are requesting more redemptions than normal, that behavior will feed over to the institutional community. But actually, I think one of the important points to raise is that in institutional funds, there was never the option in the first place to withdraw and have redemptions. And so that capital is very much in drawdown, kind of locked up facilities. And if anything, our conversations with institutional investors would use a disruption in the credit markets as an opportunity to deploy the significant dry powder that they have. I would say the other point that's raised a lot is software. I think it's right. Far too early to write off the entire sector. You know, we're very close in coordination with our equity analysts on kind of their views on this sector. But at a very high level, if there's a disruption in software for private credit, there's also going to be a disruption in software in the syndicated leverage loan market. And there again, private credit is probably in a position to deploy capital into that dislocation like we've seen in other periods of time, like 2022.
10: I'm a risk taker. I'm ready to take some high yield risk,
11: right.
10: CLOs, leverage loans. How's that part of the market?
11: That part of the market is actually holding in well, although I would say probably since the last time I saw you, a little more cautious on kind of the lower end of that quality spectrum. So we're fine reaching into the high end of high yield. Okay. We would prefer high yield over leveraged loans. You were talking about kind of the path for Fed policy. You know, it is a somewhat of a tailwind if the Fed stays on hold, that's better for the yield backdrop of leveraged loans.
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13: Now, let's get into a conversation about the US-Iran war. Jane Kinnaman, CEO of United Nations Association UK, which is a charity dedicated to advancing the principles of the UN, joins us now. In terms of, Jane, well known for previous roles also at the European Leadership Network and at the Elders. Jane Kinnaman, welcome back to Bloomberg Radio. Thank you for your time. I want to think about the UN and what you expect to see happen in terms of diplomacy between the US and Iran. The UN is dedicated, and UN associated organizations, they are dedicated to nuclear non-proliferation. A lot of the analysis of the US-Iran war has thrown up this idea that actually it shows Iran, that the bombing by the US shows Iran that actually it needs to cling hold to its nuclear program, and indeed that is what the leadership has said it will do, that it will not give up its nuclear program, enriched uranium. Is that the kind of major reason why this campaign has failed by the US?
14: I'm glad you've asked me about this, because we do have so many problems right now with multilateralism and international law. But so far, one part of the multilateral system that is holding, albeit under strain, is the Nuclear Non-Proliferation Treaty. And right now, it's not in the headlines, but all of the states that signed that treaty are meeting right now in New York at their conference that they have every 5 years to discuss the implementation of the treaty. Iran is still a member, so Iran has diplomats in the US who are talking to the rest of the world about their nuclear program and their right to peaceful uses of nukes. However, that conference is going to be, you know, pretty difficult because Iran contends that, you know, it has been attacked twice now, last year and this year, by the US and Israel over a nuclear program that was, until the war last year, under international inspections. And of course, there is the worry that Iran may decide to weaponize the program, but it's a good sign that it has not yet pulled out of that treaty.
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16: This is Bloomberg Daybreak Weekend, our global look ahead at the top stories for investors in the coming week. I'm Nathan Hager in Washington. Up later in our program, we'll look to a monetary policy decision from the Reserve Bank of Australia. But first, voters across the UK go to the polls May 7th in the biggest test for political parties at the ballot box since Keir Starmer's left-leaning Labour Party won the UK's general election in July of last year. We get more from Bloomberg Daybreak Europe anchor Caroline Hepker in London.
17: Nathan, local councils are in charge of providing care for the elderly and disabled, fixing roads, collecting rubbish, and dealing with planning applications. Usually, local elections are, well, local. But this set of elections is going to be much more significant, with voters in Scotland and Wales also electing representatives to their national parliaments. Not only are local council taxes going up, but this could also be a hugely significant moment when UK politics shifts decisively from the dominance of a few parties to fracturing into possibly as many as seven, barely 2 years since the Labour Party won a landslide election. With 5,000 council seats up for grabs in England, here are the five main parties in England talking about their hopes.
18: More rights at work, more security for renters, lifting 500,000 children out of poverty. That's our mandate, that's our mission, and nothing's going to hold us back.
19: It's been one disaster after another. Cronyism, jobs for friends of convicted paedophiles, peerages for other friends of convicted paedophiles, broken promises on taxes, U-turn after U-turn after U-turn.
20: Just a few years after we went through all this under Boris Johnson and the Conservatives, and less than 2 years after the British people voted them out of office for indulging in this sort of chaos and distraction, here we are again.
21: I genuinely believe that Reform are going to do so well in the Midlands, the North, South Wales, that it will be the end of the Prime Minister. And frankly, you know, I'm of the view that this is the most unpatriotic, un-British, dissembling Prime Minister that the country's ever had.
22: I think one of the reasons we're seeing the rise of the far right in our communities, or some of our communities, is because people feel, in fact, they don't just feel, they know that politics is being done to them rather than with them. People feel like they're not involved in decisions, money is being spent, and they feel like their communities are disintegrating, that they're being frayed at the edges.
17: So that was Labour, the Conservatives, the Greens, Reform UK and Liberal Democrats talking about their hopes for the local elections. Well, joining me now is Irina Angell, our UK economy reporter, and James Walcock, our UK politics reporter. Just lay out how big these elections actually are. I mean, as I say, local elections are usually about potholes, but perhaps not this time.
0: That's right. So this round of elections is big in scope. So they will determine, they might determine the fate of Prime Minister Keir Starmer, but they're also very big in size. So on May 7, the same day that Scotland and Wales vote for new governments, we have over 5,000 seats up for grabs in 136 of England's almost 200 local councils. And that's predominantly in London and the South East. So compared to last year's, these elections are taking place on much more Labour territory. And that's what makes them essentially a referendum on Starmer's leadership.
17: Yes, that's interesting. You've been looking at the data. These elections are then showing also quite a fracturing. It's not actually about just the traditional opposition party, the Conservatives. It might be about many more parties this time around.
0: That's right. Labour and the Conservatives.

0: the two parties that have dominated British politics. They've been losing support in all directions, really, in recent years, you know, amid the cost of living crisis, political scandals, unpopular fiscal measures, and lots of other things. But at the national level, we now have five parties. So Labour, the Conservatives, Reform, the Greens, and the Liberal Democrats pulling in the double figures. And, you know, at the local level, together, Labour and the Conservatives only hold just over half of all council seats. And that's the lowest since at least the 1970s after last year's locals. So that proportion used to be around 70-80% over the last 50 years. And the thing is, it could go even lower. So pulling ahead of the May 7 locals shows that a good night for Labour and the Tories would mean losing hundreds of seats each. But on a good night, Reform and the Greens could win over 1,000 seats each. So the two-party system has been fracturing for a while now. But this round of local elections might deliver the final blow.
1: Yeah, absolutely. And we're going to be watching in lots of different regions, aren't we? The nations and regions, yes, Scotland and Wales, but also the West Midlands and London. London's been a traditional stronghold of the Labour Party. You know, they control 21 out of 32 boroughs in London. James, let me turn to you. We have seen Keir Starmer in trouble, a lot of trouble. Why, though? You know, as we think about this set of local elections as being a major test for Keir Starmer and his government, why has it come to this?
2: I think if there ever were a honeymoon for winning the landslide election in 2024, it's safe to say it's not just ended, it's gone down in flames. Now, with politics, it's all messy and interlinked with each other, but if you're trying to condense this into three reasons, Starmer is the most unpopular prime minister in modern politics, not just in the extent of popularity, but in the speed at which he has become unpopular. He is scandal prone. And I say this because he has lost two of his chiefs of staff, the most recent one just this January. He has lost two heads of the civil servants. One stepped down, naturally Simon Casey, the other one was sacked, Chris Wormald. He's on his third, Antonio Romeo. He's lost his deputy prime minister, Angela Rayner, and had to replace her as well. You know, there has been multiple chopping and changing this government, and that has led to him, amongst other reasons, being seen as weak. In January, Labour's head in Scotland, Anna Tharlock, disowned him and said he should leave Prime Minister. All this adds up to say there are clear rumblings now from sort of leadership rivals who can all, like me, Caroline, read a calendar, see sort of the writing on the wall for the next week, and are starting to sort of wonder if this might be the moment they step into the limelight and say they could do a better job.
1: So, Irina, lots of anticipation then on what the results might actually show, because that's going to be key. You know, just how badly Labour does will be important. One of Britain's most well-known pollsters, John Curtis, talking about the elections posing a potentially remarkable calamity for the government and also for the Conservatives. So what are we thinking about and expecting in terms of results? Any clear winners and losers?
0: Well, so if you ask voters themselves, they expect a power shift towards the insurgents, towards Reform and the Greens. And, you know, they do blame Labour for the decline in public services, both at the national and at the local levels. However, there is not one party that's seen as the replacement. You know, when asked who would be the best at running the local council, a quarter of voters say they just don't know, while the rest are split between the five parties. So, you know, Gideon Skinner from Ipsos said that we're in this sort of multi-party system where no one convinces the majority. So if there is a winner, a clear winner from these local elections, it might not be an actual party, it might just be the new multi-party system.
1: Okay, yeah, which I suppose is quite European in some ways, isn't it? I mean, if you compare the number of parties in many European countries. James, how quickly do you think that this could unravel? The local elections are on a Thursday. Takes some time to get the results. What could be the fallout?
2: It all depends on if one of these leadership contenders in Labour chooses to say, this has gone terribly, we need a change of leadership. If that sort of boulder starts going down the hill, it can happen very quickly indeed. I mean, I look back to Boris Johnson when he left office, the Conservative Prime Minister. all it took was the then Chancellor Rishi Sunak saying sort of his confidence was up, and then like a sort of tide bursting a bank, so many more politicians joined in behind him. On the other hand, increasingly now, it's looking like there are multiple different factions inside Labour, some sort of in the sort of centre-right unite behind, say, Wes Streeting, the Health Secretary. Some prefer Angela Rayner, the former Deputy Prime Minister, sort of like Andy Burnham, the current Mayor of Manchester. No one has yet seemed to sort of have a quorum, at least sort of based on what we're seeing in public. And that might mean that with no everyone sort of struggling to get on top, no one says anything. And then we could be in a position for months that Keir Starmer could still be in office by the end of this year. It could just gum up the system. But Caroline, what you've got to understand about local elections is it is no MPs are voting, none of the sort of lawmakers in Parliament are on the line here, but all their councillors are. All the people who've backed them for their seats are. All the people who campaign for them are there. And it is a real psychological loss for a lot of these MPs if they lose all of the people who go and campaign for them. And those people are ringing them up on the mobile saying, it was your national government that lost me my job. And it is often a really psychological punch to the face that many governments, in the UK at least, can be unwound by.
1: OK, well, that's pretty colourful. Yes, Andy Burnham, I mean, I'll add that that's a difficult issue, isn't it? Because, of course, he may be the mayor in Manchester, but he isn't a sitting MP, so there's lots of difficulties with that point. Irina, some last pointers then for us as we think about these, you know, local and they are national elections too in Scotland, in Wales. What should we be thinking about?
0: So if you look at Scotland, Scottish politics has also become increasingly fragmented and voters are signalling a strong appetite for change there after 15 years of SNP dominance. So traditional parties are losing ground and insurgents are gaining traction. You know, and voters, we see them transferring across the traditional sort of independence divide. And the election there is being cast as this contest between the incumbent SNP and Reform, which is making its first breakthrough in Scotland. Despite widespread demand for change, the SNP, which is anchored by its commitment to independence, still looks likely to remain in government. Then moving to Wales, their pollsters project Labour to record its lowest share of seats since the early 1900s, and it might lose control of the Welsh legislature for the first time since it was formated in 1999. And then the left-wing pro-independence Plaid are vying with Reform for first place. In the end, you know, Plaid might be on track to lead a minority government, potentially in coalition with Labour. But even there, you know, Reform really is on track to form the official opposition. So very much the same fragmentation conversation going on across the UK.
1: Yeah, absolutely. It's going to be a very interesting time. My thanks to Irina Angell, our UK economy reporter, and to James Walcock, our UK politics reporter, for laying it all out for us, the local elections in the UK, in England, and of course the votes for the Senate and the Scottish Parliament on the 7th of May. I'm Caroline Hepke here in London. You can catch us every weekday morning here for Bloomberg Daybreak Europe, beginning at 6 a.m. in London. That's 1 a.m. on Wall Street. Nathan.
3: Thanks, Caroline. And coming up on Bloomberg Daybreak Weekend, we'll look to a key decision on interest rates from the Reserve Bank of Australia. I'm Nathan Hager, and this is Bloomberg.
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10: On the latest edition of the Wall Street Week podcast, we go to Sin City to talk with regional Fed President Mary Daly about one of the cities in her jurisdiction. Las Vegas has long been where Americans turn to take a risk to hit it big. But as gambling has moved to our smartphones, the city is taking its own risk, moving beyond gambling into high-end entertainment.
8: International tourism has just dropped to the United States. Then you have, you know, the households who are making 50th percentile or less in household income. They're just making trade-offs.

0: layoffs. You know, they have to. Gas prices are higher, other goods and services are higher, and they get here and they're like, okay, I'm going to pay for this experience, this show, but maybe I'm not going to spend as much at restaurants. Maybe I'll bring food into my hotel room. And so other aspects of this are hurting a little bit. But again, you know, Las Vegas is used to this.
1: In a city built on volume and discretionary spending, even small pullbacks can have an outsized impact. Since the pandemic, Las Vegas unemployment has remained roughly a percentage point above the national average.
2: As you look from your perch at the Federal Reserve at the economy of Las Vegas, what are the major component parts? What do you really pay attention to? There's gaming, obviously, and you say not so much gaming, some other things.
0: Yeah, so I look at travel and leisure. So what are they doing in travel and entertainment? How are these different pockets doing? Then I also look at technology, and not so much the coding and things, but the infrastructure. You know, are they attracting investments in things like data centers, or they have a technical, you know, interest here? They want to build technology out because it's just a great place to put technical things.
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13: In the studio here in New York City, the NASA administrator, Jared Isaacman. The pictures are amazing. I understand it costs a lot of money. Can you explain to all of us what we actually achieved in the last month?
14: Well, I would consider that Artemis II is part of a much bigger plan. So President Trump, during his first term, created the Artemis program, America's commitment to return to the moon. My first day on the job, he signs a national space policy that says, pick up where Apollo 17 left off, return to the moon, but go back to stay this time, build an enduring presence.
13: Good luck.
14: Build a moon base. Which, I mean, it's going to be a hub for scientific discovery, economic potential. Maybe we have a lunar economy someday, but it will be the technological proving ground for where we go next, which is Mars. So all part of a bigger plan. Artemis II is just the opening act.
13: In the period of time, we have changed space exploration a lot. We've introduced commercial space exploration. What does that mean for the role of NASA?
14: It's interesting. I get that question all the time because there are some new names. You have your SpaceX's and Blue Origins that get everyone's attention. It's like, where does NASA fit in? I remind folks, you go back to the 1960s. You had Boeing, you had McDonnell Douglas built the Gemini spacecraft. You had Grumman that built the lander that put the astronauts on the moon. Many of those players still exist today, but we have some new ones, SpaceX, Blue Origin. NASA's at its best when we are doing the near impossible.
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0: In the coming week, I'm Nathan Hager in Washington. The Reserve Bank of Australia has an interest rate decision in the coming week. And for a preview, let's get to Doug Krisner, host of the Bloomberg Daybreak Asia podcast.
1: Thanks, Nathan. Central banks around the world are being challenged right now by a surge in oil prices following the war in Iran. It's more of a dilemma, actually, since higher oil prices cut both ways. Obviously, they produce higher inflation while at the same time threatening economic growth. So how will the RBA respond to the current situation? Let's bring in Bloomberg economist James McIntyre. James covers the economies of the Asia Pacific, and he joins from our studio in Sydney. Thank you for being here. Before we get to the impact of the war and how it's affecting the Australian economy, take me back and help me understand what was happening before this conflict broke out in late February.
2: So before the conflict broke out, we'd had the RBA being a little bit concerned about inflation and raising interest rates 2 months in a row in February and early in March, before things really became concerning. The RBA had been thinking that its outlook for the economy, that there was a little bit more demand than they were expecting. And there's some reasons for that. We do, prior to all everything that's gone on with the war, the global economy, Australian economy in particular, but the global economy was

0: the economy and thinking that they needed to take a little bit of a heat out of demand, and they delivered two 25 basis point hikes in a row to try and prevent inflation from getting away and try and make room in the economy for this positive demand shock coming through. So that's where we were. Unemployment was low, inflation a little bit high, and a little bit of signs of early cooling in the core of the property market in Sydney and Melbourne. And so that's the lay of the land before we had the big energy shock coming through.
1: Okay, so that takes us to where we are now. What has the impact of the war been?
0: Yeah, we're dealing with a lot of high-frequency indicators and sentiment indicators. The hard data is only starting to hit. But in those sentiment indicators, we've seen consumers in particular really pull their heads back in. The weekly readings of consumer confidence, we've seen some of the weakest readings on record, worse than 2022 in response to the Ukraine-Russia conflict and the impact on energy markets there, and worse still from the lockdowns from the pandemic era. And all of the previous recessions, consumers have really been hit hard, and business confidence has taken a dive as well. In the property market, we've seen the combination of those rate hikes and the confidence hit really start to dial back and send Sydney and Melbourne property prices into reverse as well. So there's been a really big shock to consumers as they've been seeing the headlines and seeing those prices spike at the petrol at the gasoline bowser domestically.
1: So you mentioned the pipeline of investment as it relates to artificial intelligence, and I know that Australia was looking to benefit from the build-out of these AI data centers. So with an energy shock and higher electricity prices for sure, what is the trajectory now? How might those aspirations of really becoming more a larger player, let's say, in the AI space, how has that changed?
0: Well, surprisingly, it hasn't changed very much at all. So that is still part of the economic puzzle that's coming through. Just recently, we've had Microsoft announce its plans for data center investment. That follows on the back of a few weeks ago, Anthropic coming through and with the Prime Minister and various ministers announcing their investment plans. So Australia is one of the world's top three energy exporters, and we have a very substantial renewable energy capacity that remains untapped. So this is perfect ground from an energy perspective to make these data center investments, accessing, you know, if it's via solar with battery backups, for example, accessing some of the cheapest and most plentiful, we've got a lot of sunshine and a lot of land, you know, renewable energy investments to put these data centers in. And so that's still on the cards if we can get all of the components continuing to come through, which from an Australian economist's perspective, I mainly look at this from afar, but with some of these supply disruptions that are emerging as a result of the conflict, we're seeing some of those constraints potentially being a worry for data center rollout plans worldwide.
1: So what about other natural resources that Australia is involved in? And I'm thinking of coal, for example, and whether or not in the absence of access to a lot of hydrocarbons vis-a-vis crude oil, that for a country like China, for example, that coal would be something that you maybe want to latch on to as a way of producing electricity.
0: That's right. This response from major energy, Asian, particularly major Asian energy users, to the disruptions in the supply of energy coming from the Persian Gulf is driving them to seek alternative supplies, or where that's not possible, alternative sources of energy. And Australia offers both. We are the third largest natural LNG exporter in the world, or probably the second largest now, given the curtailments from the damage to Qatar. Behind the United States. So those cargoes have been, we've been seeing increased price for those LNG cargoes, as well as a very, very substantial coal exporter. The coal sector is responding quite strongly to some of the signs that of increased demand as that energy switching is going on within Northeast Asia in response to the disruptions to that gas supply. So that is where Australia is getting a bit of an income window. demand fall as the price of those commodities and the demand for them is rising in some of these, what I think we should still consider to be early responses to the conflict and the disruption that's going on from the Middle East.
1: So when you look at the domestic economy, I think that you and I can agree that for any central banker, there is a risk here in the current environment of an unanchoring in inflation expectations. To get back to the

0: RBA and the meeting in the week ahead. Do you think that's going to be a major concern?
1: I think that is the concern. So we have a situation where there is where central banks around the world are going to be looking at the same thing. They're going to be facing an inflationary shock. This energy price shock is going to be hitting the economy, and there's nothing they can do about that. No amount of rate hikes from the RBA or the Federal Reserve is going to reopen the Strait of Hormuz. It's going to be, you know, and we know that monetary policy works with a lag. So it's going to be about what do those central banks see in terms of how businesses and consumers are responding to the rate, to the energy price shock. And so that's that de-anchoring or how anchored are inflation expectations. So that confidence shock within the Australian circumstance from consumers is a key part of the puzzle. We've seen consumer inflation expectations rise, but if we are getting a major hit to confidence that is going to see consumers close their wallets to the extent that those wallets have much left in them after having met the higher price at the Bowser, that's going to be a very key factor in the Reserve Bank's thinking about, is there much capacity for businesses to pass on these energy costs?
0: So I know that recently Australia's Treasurer Jim Chalmers was warning of very serious consequences for Australians. I mean, we're talking here about the impact of the war, and I'm wondering about the role away from monetary policy that the government may have or may play in trying to maybe reduce some of the pain that's being inflicted on consumers.
1: There's already been some steps that have been taken by the government to try and cushion some of the shock, but they are not going to be able to cushion the entirety of the shock. So if we have, for example, about a 70 cent per litre increase in the price of a litre of gasoline or petrol, as we would call it, at the pump, the government has, through a reduction in rebates and through the return of some taxes, taken around about 30 cents of that off. So there's still a large degree of the shocks that's come through. The government's also having to do something else here. Even though Australia is one of the largest energy exporters in the world, those energy exports come in the form of LNG, in coal, in uranium, and we export some crude oil. However, Australia is a very significant net importer of petroleum products. So our refining complex here meets about 20% of domestic demand. 80% of the fuels that we use on a day-to-day basis to run the economy are imported. They're imported from Asian refiners. And so what we're seeing the government having to do is try and negotiate with some of those foreign governments that have instituted export bans for us to supply them with gas, and in return they open those export gates to send through the fuels that we need, jet fuel, diesel and gasoline, to keep the economy running and ticking over. So that's been a very significant piece of activity that the government's had to do, not just to try and cushion the price shock to consumers, but to prevent the economy from experience a significant supply restriction or constriction in supply. So we're doing okay for now, but it remains a week by week and a month by month situation for the economy. So we're not out of the woods yet in terms of a disruption to the quantity of petroleum fuel supplies coming through to run the economy, resulting in us having to go to rationing and restrictions.
0: It seems to me what the shock has exposed in terms of the vulnerability of the oil refining infrastructure, this might be a time for energy producers in Australia to kind of fortify that infrastructure in some way, to add capacity for refining crude oil. Is anyone having that conversation?
1: The conversation has started, but it will take a long time if you want to start a refinery from scratch or undertake a major expansion of a refinery that exists. You're looking at many, many years to bring these facilities online and set them up. So that won't be happening overnight. Australia has relied on the open market and the free-flowing global commodity markets. And when we've seen that, bedrock or foundation of the global economy shift with the closure of the Strait of Hormuz and the restrictions that are flowing from the conflict, those foundations that reliance that the economy is based upon, those foundations are being shaken, and it's resulting in conversations domestically shifting to look at what sovereign capacity do we need to bolster and reinforce, given that those assumptions are not holding in a time of conflict.
0: James, we'll leave it there. Thank you so very much for helping us understand what's happening in the Australian economy as we look ahead to the meeting of the Reserve Bank of Australia in the coming week. James McIntyre covers the economies of the Asia Pacific, joining from Sydney. I'm Doug Krisner. You can join us weekdays for the Daybreak Asia podcast. It's available wherever you get your podcast. Nathan?
2: 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And that does it for this edition of Bloomberg Daybreak Weekend. 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I'm Nathan Hager. 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
5: On the latest edition of the Bloomberg Daybreak Europe podcast, Spain's economy has boomed, but the country's child poverty rate is one of the highest in Europe. Now the Pedro Sanchez government is trying an ambitious plan for a universal childcare benefit to make a difference.
6: Hi, good morning. Yes, so it is quite striking because most people don't think of Spain when they're thinking about child poverty. So the rate is up there with Bulgaria as the two countries within the EU that most struggle with this issue. And as you say, it's been an issue for about 20 years. It's not something that has appeared in recent years. Basically, it really started being a problem around 2008 with the 2008 financial crisis, which, as you know, in Spain developed into a big housing and real estate crisis as well that lasted until. The main issue when I say they, I mean policymakers aim at, is that there isn't a sort of universal benefit to help this problem. So there's not, yes, a universal benefit for poor families, and that's why they're creating this. And that is quite unique within the developed and even some of the developing countries. Most countries do have some sort of other benefit of this kind, and that is what the government is trying or attempting to at least try to solve right now.
5: Yeah, this is the socialist government of Pedro Sanchez in Spain. How likely then is this legislation to pass?
6: So, the legislation itself is very difficult to pass. They have created a ministry dedicated to this.
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7: From the Sky News Centre at 5, a woman and a man have died in what police say was a suspicious explosion at a house in Bristol this morning. Three people, including a child, have been taken to hospital with minor injuries. Detectives aren't treating it as terror-related. Residents have been evacuated from neighbouring homes. Superintendent Matt Ebbs from Avon and Somerset Police has this update.
8: Officers are also carrying out inquiries at another property in Speedwell, which is linked to the man who died. We know this incident will be of great concern to those living in the affected communities, and our neighbourhood policing teams will be carrying out patrols to provide reassurance.
7: A French official says a 16-year-old girl is one of two migrants who've died in a small boat in the English Channel. A pregnant woman's critically ill in hospital, along with two other people. Plans to cope with the risk of jet fuel shortages have been announced. Airlines will be allowed to group passengers booked onto different flights into the same planes, so there are fewer empty seats. Ex-Manchester United manager Sir Alex Ferguson's been taken to hospital. We're told he's had precautionary checks after feeling unwell at Old Trafford. While on the pitch, United are taking on Liverpool in the Premier League. Peter Smith is watching.
9: It's 2-2. United were two ahead at the break thanks to goals from Cunha and Sesko. But they gifted possession to Liverpool for both of their goals as Szoboszlai benefited from a misplaced Diallo pass and Gakpo capitalised after a short goal-kick routine went completely wrong. It's United 2, Liverpool 2.
7: Elsewhere, Bournemouth climbed to sixth with a 3-0 win at home to Crystal Palace. Celtic got a 2-1 win at 10-man Hibs to go level on points with Scottish Premiership leaders Hearts. And 2 million people packed out Copacabana Beach in Rio to see Shakira in concert for free. The singer told crowds her success in Brazil helped to strengthen her three-decade-long career. That's the latest. I'm Anna Bates.
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11: 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Here's Danny Berger.
12: Anastasia Amoroso of Partners Group says one earnings statement this week summed up recent AI momentum in markets. In its earnings release, Amazon CEO Andy Jassy said, quote, 3 years after AWS launched, it had $58 million revenue run rate. In the first 3 years of this AI wave, AWS AI revenue run rate is over $15 billion. That's nearly 260 times larger. I'm pleased to say that Partners Group private wealth chief investment strategist Anastasia Amoroso joins us now. And I guess this just kind of fights back against this idea that the proof of AI isn't here, but it is here. But still we see companies like Meta sell off after their earnings and some shakiness as to just how much they're spending.
13: It is here. I think there's some differentiation going on between who is actually really benefiting from artificial intelligence and who is at the forefront of being the beneficiary are those cloud computing companies. Those are selling cloud capacity to the Gen AI companies that are really also seeing monetization as well. You know, if you look at those cloud revenues, they first of all are expected to grow by 23% this year. Fast forward to 2029, and if you look at some of the estimates, it steps up to something like $700 billion from $300 or $400 billion today. So it is meaningful.
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19: Here's what we know about the run category historically. 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You compare that to golf or skiing or any outdoor sport, it's still a very affordable sport. 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And and may trade out some other things, but they'll buy running shoes and apparel.
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23: Do you have to work hard to separate yourself from the real world when you're writing a novel like this one?
22: 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And that's becoming harder and harder. 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
21: From Bloomberg Weekend, this is the Michelle Hussein Show. I'm Michelle Hussein. Many years ago, I read a book called The Glass Palace. It's a sweeping family story set across Burma, India, and Malaya from the 19th century. And it really drew me into those places and those times. The writer was Amitav Ghosh. It wasn't his first novel, but it was, I think, his breakthrough one. And since then, he has developed a global following, often for fiction that is deeply researched. You know somehow, as you read, that he's been immersed in learning enough to set a context, to prepare a canvas for his characters. Sometimes he's used that knowledge for both novels and nonfiction. There's a trilogy of his, for example, that's set around the colonial era opium trade, and that also inspired a nonfiction book about the history of that business. Similarly, he's written novels set in the fragile ecosystem of coastal Bangladesh and eastern India, and that too has led to essays on climate threats. So he's always moved between these spaces, but his latest book, Ghost Eye, takes that to a different level because there is something otherworldly about it. You'll hear him explain in his own words in a moment, but we met in New York, where he's lived for a long time. He was born in India, but he's made his home in the United States. And the fact that the plot of Ghost Eye goes back and forth between those two countries didn't surprise me. What did was him revealing just how personal this latest book is. So here's the conversation I had with Amitav Ghosh. Well, it's lovely to meet you, having spent so many years reading many of your books. And here we are.
22: Thank you.
23: There's a part early on in Ghost Eye made me wonder how autobiographical this book is, because your protagonist in Ghost Idinu says, "My memories of the city of my childhood had ebbed until they came flooding back half a century later on the other side of the planet in Brooklyn during the plague year of 2020. The reason those lockdown days reminded me of Calcutta was that during the pandemic too, there was a sense of darkness closing in, or rather an artificial brightness leaking out of the world." So did your memories come back to you while you were locked down?
22: Yes, very much actually. Writing this book helped me reconcile various things that I had never thought about before. You know, I was in Calcutta in January 2020 and my mother was very sick. And my mother was a very ordinary homemaker, but she was also someone who had very strange sorts of perceptions of things. Odd things would happen around her. And one day when she was in hospital, literally in front of my eyes, she had a near-death experience. You know, and watching that, watching her describe.

0: what she was seeing on the other side. It really unlocked something for me.
1: What did she actually say? What did she articulate?
0: You know, the first thing she did was that she literally said goodbye to me. And my wife was there too. And she said goodbye in the same way and in the same tone that she used to say goodbye to me when I was going off to boarding school. And then her head sort of snapped back and she began to toss her head from side to side. And she was telling me in Bengali what she was seeing. There was a light, there were people coming towards her, very welcoming figures, and she was not at all afraid. These are all classic near-death experience.
1: People calling you.
0: That's right. And then suddenly, you know, a doctor came in and gave her this injection, and, you know, so she sort of came out of it. But, you know, the first thing she said when she came out of it is, "Why did you bring me back? I wanted to go. It was my time."
1: You've put that in the book.
0: I have.
1: There's
0: yes.
1: a scene exactly like That's that right. in the book. So it That's obviously right. stayed with you.
0: And, oh, yeah, very much.
1: I mean, it does sound like an extraordinary thing to have experienced.
0: It was, yes. And as I said, it suddenly unlocked things, you know, in my brain. And I suddenly began to realize that, you know, writing, living in this world, you know, there are very strange things happen in this world. Very, very strange, inexplicable things. And that's what the beauty and miraculousness of this world consists in.
1: And then a strong theme in Ghost Eye is this idea of reincarnation and a child who's born with memories of a past life. Where did that thought come from and how long has that been percolating in your mind?
0: I've been thinking of it for a long time. In fact, I touched on it in an earlier book called The Calcutta Chromosome. I don't like to use the word reincarnation because there's a kind of metaphysic involved in reincarnation, you know, because you're implying that there's a whole sort of cycle of karma and so on. Maybe that exists. I just don't know about that. I'm agnostic. But what I do know is that a very large number of children are born with past life memories. Since this book came out, I've been contacted by, you know, literally dozens and dozens of people, very unlikely people. There are a lot of these inexplicable things like, you know, children being born with a knowledge of another language.
1: And you believe that? You don't, it's not people's perception, it's not artifice, it's not children putting it on. There's no doubt in your mind that that phenomenon is real.
0: No doubt whatsoever. Because, you know, the people who've told me about these experiences and memories and so on, they're friends and I trust them. And what incentive do they have to lie to me? I mean, and when there are so many of them saying that.
1: Yeah, I don't mean lying. I just mean that sometimes our perception does sometimes lead us to believe certain things or see certain things that someone else might not. I think the reason I'm particularly interested in your views on this is that I've always been struck by how in your novels, how deeply researched they are. The worlds that you create in fiction, sometimes you've mirrored them in nonfiction. So you've shown the real events that your characters were derived from. And that's why I'm wondering if you're doing something a little different in this book. You're asking us to suspend our belief and step into a different world. With you.
0: Yes, very much so. You know, why this interests me, why this phenomenon interests me, is that I think one of the things that's gone really wrong with the world is that, you know, because of the mechanistic ways in which the most powerful people in the world think about the earth, you know, that it's just a machine, that it's inert, that everything in it can be known by science or by engineers or whatever. The world has lost all its wonder and its mystery. And that's why Elon Musk wants to leave our poor, you know, exhausted world and go to Mars or whatever. But our Earth is infinitely mysterious. And I feel that we know almost nothing about it. You know, science is great, but you can't use a hammer for every job.
1: The plot of Ghost Eye moves between Kolkata in 1969. It's the city of your birth, and New York in 2020. 1969 in the United States is the year of the Vietnam War protests. In the UK, it's more about the troubles in Northern Ireland, probably. What did 1969 mean to you as a 13-year-old in Kolkata?
0: In 1969, I was mainly in boarding school in Northern India. following the news very closely. So not

0: Vietnam and so on. But also, it was a time when really we in India had a huge kind of exposure to American culture through music, most of all. I think it was the spectacle of what young people were doing in America, I often think it's very common for American politicians to say that people come here for our freedoms and our liberties and so on. But in fact, really what I think the world found so attractive in that particular period was the counterculture. It wasn't the mainstream culture at all. It was actually the counterculture that really made America into a kind of global leader of youth culture, if you like.
1: This reminds me of something I've heard you say about Calcutta in that period, that while there was unrest and it was a politically tense time, there was also a flowering of culture, the writers, the filmmakers, the arts of many kinds.
0: Absolutely. I mean, that's the really remarkable thing. I mean, if you look at the filmmakers who are working in Calcutta in the 60s and 70s, I mean, it's an astonishing number of the great Indian filmmakers of the past. Most of all, Satyajit Ray, whose work I found incredibly exciting.
1: Take me back to the real story behind the unrest in Calcutta that's part of the book. What was the political climate that surrounded you, and how do you think it impacted the writer that you became?
0: Very much. Calcutta, I should explain, was then kind of a hotbed of Marxist activity. There were Maoists, there were Stalinists. I mean, there were so many varieties of Marxist activists. And they were a very powerful presence. They were there as a political presence, but also as an intellectual presence. I never subscribed to those ideologies really at all, but still, it was there. You had to contend with it. And what made it very interesting in a way is that, Calcutta and New York are like the opposite ends of the telescope. I mean, Calcutta is the antithesis of the modern world. At least it was in that period, And New York is the heart of the modern world. So, in a sense, it's such a huge gap to bridge. Mind you, Calcutta is very different now.
1: I mean, it's really New York is the home of capitalism in so
0: Yes,
1: many ways. So I guess that's the
0: that's right.
1: contrast
0: That's right.
1: between the
0: That's right.
1: two.
0: Yes.
1: Because I've heard you say that there was something about growing up in such contentious times that put you in the mindset of thinking against the grain,
0: Yeah.
1: that is the roots of your work.
0: That is absolutely the case. Yes. I think that was the main thing about growing up there at that time, that you really learned to be very critical, very skeptical of everything, I really learned to think against the grain, and that stayed with me forever.
1: More from my conversation with novelist Amitav Ghosh coming up. I'm Michelle Hussein, and this is Bloomberg.
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6: There's a lot of concern from investors that because retail investors are requesting more redemptions than normal, that behavior will feed over to the institutional community. But actually, I think one of the important points to raise is that in institutional funds, there was never the option in the first place to withdraw and have redemptions. And so that capital is very much in drawdown, kind of locked up facilities. And if anything, our conversations with institutional investors would use a disruption in the credit markets as an opportunity to deploy the significant dry powder that they have. I would say the other point that's raised a lot is software. I think it's far too early to write off the entire sector. We're very close in coordination with our equity analysts on kind of their views on this sector. But at a very high level, if there's a disruption in software for private credit, there's also going to be a disruption in software in the syndicated leverage loan market. And there again, private credit is probably in a position to deploy capital into that dislocation like we've seen in other periods of time, like 2022.
5: I'm a risk taker. I'm ready to take some high yield risk,
6: right.
5: CLOs, leverage loans. How's that part of the market?
6: That part of the market is actually holding in well, although I would say probably since the last time I saw you, a little more cautious on kind of the lower end of that quality spectrum. So we're fine reaching into the high end of high yield. Okay. We would prefer high yield over leveraged loans. You were talking about kind of the path for Fed policy. You know, it is a somewhat of a tailwind if the Fed stays on hold, that's better for the yield backdrop of leveraged loans.
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9: Let's turn back to the markets now. On a day we've seen oil prices surge and that avalanche of Europeans' earnings ahead of the rate decisions from the ECB and the Bank of England later on. We have Ian Steely with us for more, Fixed Income International CIO at JP Morgan Asset Management. Ian, good morning. Good to talk to you. How are you reading the latest move in oil prices? It's a significant move higher and we're looking at levels now not seen since the start of the war. Is this a noteworthy repricing of risk?
10: I think so. And I think ultimately where we were, say, was it a couple of Fridays ago where we had the sort of the barrage of ceasefire tweets coming out of the administration, it feels like we've definitely taken a couple of steps back from that. And ultimately it looks like this is going to sort of be a prolonged event and much longer than we thought a couple of weeks ago. So oil's pricing higher. And ultimately what we're seeing is front end of yield curves are repricing in line with that, as inflation does seem to be the central bank's biggest focus at the moment.
9: And thinking about the decisions that we have today, then we were speaking earlier to our Bloomberg opinion columnist Marcus Ashworth, who said essentially markets have already priced in the rate hikes that haven't come, even though we're not expecting any moves from those central banks today. I mean, what's your reading on sort of the market expectation versus the path that central banks are laying out for themselves?
10: Yeah, it's going to be a very interesting one because, as you said, the market's not pricing anything to happen today, and it doesn't feel like many people think that either the Bank of England or the ECB will. But when you look at the June, July, September meetings, we're starting to see consecutive prices, hikes priced into the market for those. And I think the big question will be is how does Madame Lagarde and how does Governor Bailey deal with the questions that are obviously going to come in their direction around that path and whether they think that is appropriate and whether they think that will be delivered on. Because the reality is neither of them know. No one knows exactly how the Middle East is going to play out. No one knows how long it's going to go on for. No one really knows where oil will be over the next couple of months. And ultimately, they're sort of trying to navigate this at the same time as the market is. But I do think there is a lot of bad news priced into the front end of European markets when it comes to inflation and rate hikes.
9: Are the challenges much more difficult for the Bank of England because of where rates are versus what the ECB is facing?
10: I think they've both got their own individual challenges. If you look at the Bank of England, yes, inflation was definitely stickier than they would have liked it to have been. But you could argue that the employment picture in the UK looks worse, although maybe the last couple of weeks of data haven't really helped the Bank of England in that argument.
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13: You are a writer who's so connected to everyday events and to present-day politics. I can see it from your X feed. I can see that you're reposting multiple times a day. How much does

0: it bleed into your fiction? Do you have to work hard to separate yourself off from the real world when you're actually writing a novel like this one?
1: Yes, I really have to create a kind of little bubble of tranquility in order to be able to write. And that's becoming harder and harder. It's becoming impossible now, I would say. You know, before we were writing about the planetary crisis, you know, it's a political crisis, it's a geopolitical crisis, environmental, so many things. But now we are in a circumstance where we have to write from within the crisis. And that completely changes your perspective. I mean, you have to write from the point of view of the reality of our time. And it's a time of absolute disruption.
0: And you don't just mean climate, do you? I think you mean the state of the world, the war with Iran. All of these things are exercising you at this moment in time?
1: Very much so. You know, I wrote a book called The Nutmeg's Curse. And there I said that, you know, the mistake that Western experts make when they think about the climate crisis is that they think of it as a technological and scientific crisis, whereas in fact, it's a geopolitical crisis. You know, it's a crisis that's tied to the fossil fuel economy, which in itself is the underpinnings and has been for 200 years of the Anglo-American empire, you know.
0: Are you saying there's a link between that and Iran?
1: Very much so. Absolutely. It's completely straightforward. I mean, the reason why Anglo-America has to try and retain control, most of all of the Straits of Hormuz, is exactly this, to control the flow of fossil fuels.
0: But other parts of the world, not least India, the country of your birth, is highly dependent on that. I mean, how closely are you following how badly India has been affected economically in this period?
1: I spoke to my sister in Calcutta a couple of hours ago, and people are desperate to find natural gas because, you know, most of the cooking that's done in India is done with canisters of natural gas. And the situation is really very, very bad, and it's getting worse and worse. And the situation in India is actually very serious because the government, unlike China, didn't stockpile enough quantities of fuels. So India is very, very vulnerable.
0: And has not been diplomatically active in this period, it would seem.
1: Yeah. What can you say, you know? India, in some way, over the last few years, most of all, has completely lost its way diplomatically within the region. And it's very hard to see how it can get back on track. I mean, you know, just a few days before this conflict started in Iran, the Indian Prime Minister was in Israel, literally hugging Netanyahu and so on, despite the fact that these stands are not at all popular overwhelmingly in India by any means.
0: Can you say that for sure, that they're not popular, or is it more amongst your group of people?
1: Yes. You know, I'm from a part of the Indian public which is opposed to these policy stands. Look, I mean, even if it's a question of it being popular or not, just prudence requires you to conduct yourself with a certain kind of caution in relation to the big suppliers of oil.
0: So how would you describe your relationship with both these countries that are part of your life, with India and the United States? Because this is where you live today. I presume it's where you feel much more at home today, but does some of that feel different in the midst of a moment like this?
1: Well, you know, you have to remember that one doesn't live in a large country like the United States and India as if you were geographically spread across the entirety. I mean, I'm from Bengal. In Bengal, our views are often very, very different from that of other parts, especially of northern India. So, you know, I'm influenced by that. And here I live in New York. I live in Brooklyn. And I have, for my mayor, a boy I've known since he was a kid.
0: Zoran Mamdani. So you know his parents? You know Mira Nair?
1: Yes. Mira is one of my oldest friends. We went to college together in New Delhi.
0: And so did you ever think that the child you knew might go into politics? Was there a moment where you thought that that's where his future might lie?
1: You know, in our circles, it's so rare for anyone to go into politics, you know? I mean, straightforwardly into retail politics. So we used to say to Mira, what is he doing?

0: I mean, I would say, well, he's doing it. But really, never would I have guessed that he'd turn out to be literally a kind of political phenomenon. I mean, a genius in a way.
1: What was the moment that you realized that he could, you know, he could go all the way in this mayoral race? Was it before he won the Democratic primary?
0: Oh, yes. I would say June or July last year, it was pretty clear. I mean, he just hit such a chord with the young people, you know.
1: Do you find yourself worrying, though, what happens if he can't deliver? Because he has inspired so much political enthusiasm. You know, he has fervent supporters. That can just quite easily dissipate if people get disappointed.
0: You know, the thing that's been really surprising for me, I mean, of course, we knew that Zoran was charismatic, he spoke well, he's, you know, he's got that killer smile and so on. What's really surprised me, though, is how competent he is.
1: So is that the thing that gives you hope, that you're living in New York, a city whose mayor you not only know, but, you know, you have a great fondness for? And is that essentially your retreat amidst a broader political establishment that worries you?
0: Yes, but I think what that tells us is that there is a huge body of people in the United States, especially young people, who are now just longing for change.
1: So can we go back into history, Amitav? Because I mentioned this earlier in the conversation, and the fact that so often you've drawn on great moments in history, and, you know, and obviously history is full of difficult moments. And I'm thinking about your charting of the opium trade through your novels. As we're in this process where it feels like power is shifting, that there's a new world order developing, you've thought about India and China a lot for your writing. How do you think that relationship develops? Like, will India end up moving closer to China than the United States? Because the United States is a difficult place to be close to, difficult for its allies these days.
0: Absolutely. You know, the problem for India goes beyond any one political party or any one political figure. What we are really seeing is an era of maritime power slowly declining, and continental power slowly rising to the top, as it were. You know, I mean, China and Russia, Iran, they're the three continental powers now, you know. Within this, where does India fit? India's problem is that it's not a continental power entirely, and it's not entirely a maritime power. Yet it is, in a significant sense, dependent on maritime relations. So where does India go? I mean, its own geography puts it in this double bind, you know, where it has to maintain sort of very close relations with the maritime powers. And at the same time, it has to try and maneuver within the new emergent order of continental power. It's a huge challenge for anybody to navigate that. And certainly, I think the current dispensation is not proving to be at all good at it.
1: The current political leadership in India.
0: In India.
1: It's interesting to hear you call Iran a continental power and not India one.
0: Well, India doesn't really reach very deep into the Asian landmass, you know. It's cut off by the Himalaya, really. You know, the northern India is, in some sense, very attached to the continent. But if you look at India, it's this huge peninsula that's just, you know, jutting out into the sea. So that maritime aspect of it really has to be balanced against whatever continental ambitions India might have. And this puts India in a terrible position, because it's perfectly clear now that China is a world leader in so many different technologies, you know. And Pakistan, which is in some way, you know, maneuvered very well within this system.
1: Mm, it's having a diplomatic moment for sure.
0: Oh, absolutely.
1: But in this climate, God knows how long that lasts.
0: Who knows? But at least they've been able to take advantage of Chinese technology, whereas India really has, you know, blocked Chinese technology in India. So, I mean, just like the United States, I mean, you know, just cutting off your foot to spite your face, you know, because, I mean, look at those amazing Chinese cars that are everywhere now. And actually, even over here in the US, I feel sometimes like that I'm going back to the India of my childhood, where we drove around in these old, old cars, you know, 20, 30-year-old cars, and we envied, you know, the West at that time for having all these fancy things. And now really hear

0: because of tariffs, etc., we are entering that same cycle.
1: And yet this is the country that you've chosen, that you've made your home, of which you've become a citizen. All of that, you've done it for a reason, because its freedoms represented something that was precious and important to you.
0: Yes, absolutely. Absolutely. And also its culture, you know. And there's no gainsaying that, you know. I mean, the culture of intellectual excellence that it also has, it may be sidelined very often. But within my world, I get to meet many first-rate thinkers from across the world. I get to meet many first-rate artists, you know, writers, etc. So that part of it, which has always existed and still exists and will continue to exist, is what holds me here, not to speak of my family and my friends.
1: More from my conversation with novelist Amitav Ghosh coming up. I'm Michelle Hussein, and this is Bloomberg.
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12: Apple is both behind, but not far enough behind that they can't catch up, to your point. And I would just look at very simply is, you know, there's a problem if there was some other competing AI consumer device that was capturing people's attention. We haven't seen that yet. That's an example of a problem. Another example that we know there's a problem if somehow, like, the kind of the base was starting to drift away for whatever reason, and they've essentially continued to strengthen their underlying base. And, you know, the numbers are quite remarkable. And I think that part of the reason why we've seen this surge over the last three quarters, so iPhone on average has grown at 20% over the last three quarters. The previous basically four years, it grew at an average of just over 1%. So we've seen this big jump up. That's called a super cycle. That's what I would call a super cycle. Super cycles don't last, but the fact that they're able to deliver a super cycle in the face of not having any compelling AI, I think speaks to how they've just become the fabric of consumers' lives. So Scarlett, to kind of bring it all together, I think that you know, they're not so far behind that they can't capitalize on this. And I mean, that's the real question here. Investors are essentially looking past this great guidance in the June quarter. The real question is, like, ultimately, can they take AI and create growth, outsized growth, outside of the super cycle?
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8: Shell is entering what CEO Wael Sawan calls an inflection point. The company agreed to buy Canadian oil and gas producer ARC Resources for $13.6 billion, its biggest deal in more than a decade, as it seeks to sustain output in the long term. Joining us now from London is Shell CEO Wael Sawan. The obvious question is why Canada and why now? But the way that a lot of people are looking at this, Wael, is the geopolitical bet on safe energy supply. How much were you thinking about that?
9: I'd start off by saying, actually, this is just an important point on the journey that we have been on, a journey that started over 3 years ago, where we said we want to methodically transform the company. And that's what we've been doing. And so the inflection point came that as we continue to deliver performance, discipline, simplification in Shell, we felt that it was time to look at more and more capital reallocation, and we felt that we had earned the right to be able to grow. And so the announcement yesterday for ARC was essentially just a step in that journey that we have been on. We had been looking at ARC for over 2 years. And so that, of course, predated the Middle East crisis. I've particularly been attracted to multiple elements of ARC. I mean, first and foremost, this is a liquid-rich play.
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13: It's interesting to hear you call Iran a continental power and not India one.
14: Well, India doesn't really reach very deep into the Asian landmass, you know. It's cut off by the Himalaya, really. You know, the northern India is, in some sense, very attached to the continent. But if you look at India, it's this huge peninsula that's just, you know, jutting out into the sea. So that maritime aspect of it really has to be balanced against whatever continental ambitions India might have. And this puts India in a terrible position.

0: many different technologies, you know. And Pakistan, which is in some way, you know, maneuvered very well within this system.
1: It's having a diplomatic moment for sure.
0: Oh, absolutely.
1: But in this climate, God knows how long that lasts.
0: Who knows? But at least they've been able to take advantage of Chinese technology, whereas India really has, you know, blocked Chinese technology in India. So, I mean, just like the United States, I mean, you know, just cutting off your foot to spite your face, you know, because, I mean, look at those amazing Chinese cars that are everywhere now. And actually, even over here in the US, I feel sometimes like that I'm going back to the India of my childhood, where we drove around in these old, old cars, you know, 20, 30-year-old cars. And we envied, you know, the West at that time for having all these fancy things. And now, really, here, because of tariffs, etc., we are entering that same cycle.
1: We are in the process of contributing a manuscript to a really extraordinary project, which began in 2014. It's called The Future Library. And books are being put away not to be opened and read until the year 2114, which is an extraordinary idea. What made you want to be part of it, and how hard was it to imagine what people would want to read in the year 2114?
0: Well, you know, I think it's perfectly evident today that one of the factors that are really responsible for creating our planetary crisis is very short-termist thinking. We tend to think in like 2-year election cycles, 4-year election cycles, you know, that kind of thing. And this infects also the literary and artistic worlds, you know. There's a sort of pressure to keep up with the trend of the moment and so on. And when I heard about this project, it struck me that it was absolutely thinking of time in a completely different way. So, you know, how in Native American cultures and many other cultures as well, there's this concept of thinking 7 generations ahead. Anything you do, you have to consider the 7th generation. And this project struck me as being very much along those lines of thinking of time in a radically different way, you know. And having to produce a text for that has really been salutary for me, you know, to try and think of, you know, what can I have to say to a readership that's not yet born?
1: Is it a full book?
0: There's no particular specification.
1: But what did you do? Like, how many pages? And is it fiction or is it nonfiction?
0: I don't think I'm allowed to tell you that.
1: Oh. Okay.
0: Yeah.
1: How did you even start to think what your contribution should be?
0: Well, of course, the first thing that you're tempted to do is to try and imagine the future world, you know? And I made many false starts. I tried that. And then I decided that that's actually a fool's errand, you know. I mean, if I think about how much the world has changed within my own lifetime, and that's obviously accelerating, it's impossible for any of us to have a sense of what the world will be like in 2114. And in fact, you run the risk of making an of yourself because, you know, people will open that thing and say, oh, he was so completely wrong, you know.
1: So you discounted that.
0: I discounted that,
1: and
0: yes.
1: Thought instead that you needed to think of something timeless.
0: I needed to think of drawing on my own resources, you know, of saying what I need to say, really, rather than trying to imagine a world far ahead.
1: It is really hard to think about what will the, you know, what will the planet look like? What will borders look like? You know, there might be nations that have even gone by then. So you're in the process of handing over that manuscript.
0: Yes, it'll be at the end of June. Yes, so I'll go to Oslo for that.
1: And your own writing, because you said how difficult it is to separate yourself out and to carve that kind of time for your writing away from the news. How do you actually do it? What have you learned?
0: Well, you know, one thing that helps is that writing is all I've ever done, and I've done it all my life. You know, along the way, I've developed certain sort of disciplines which just see me through the day and help me write a little bit. I'm saying a little bit, but especially over the last 5 or 6 years, I've written an awful lot, you know, even as the world is kind of falling apart around us.
1: Is it a daily word count? Because when Salman Rushdie came on the show, he said he was happy if he does 200 words a day, which I was slightly surprised by, because, but that's where he is. Do you think in that way?
0: No, but I think 200 words is good.

0: I mean, if they're good words, that's good going.
1: So do you read back the next day or read back what you've written the day before?
0: Well, you know, I write in a very complicated way. First, I write by hand, then I start typing. And when I start typing, that's when I start reading back the next day.
1: But your books start in longhand?
0: Yeah, absolutely. Yes, a longhand with a fountain pen. If I try to sort of compose directly onto a computer, I find that it just freezes me, you know. Whereas if I'm writing by hand, I feel much more free, so I can just follow my thoughts.
1: So you must have a library full of the notebooks, the originals.
0: Yes, I do. I have a lot of notebooks.
1: And how much do you find that the ultimate book has changed from the original notebook, the handwritten one?
0: It changes a lot, actually. I mean, with earlier books, I mean, they were unrecognizable. But with this one, it wasn't. You know, I had a very strange experience writing this book. It was literally like it came from outside myself, you know. And the book just seemed to write itself. I mean, I wrote it. Usually it takes me years to write a novel. But with this one, it was really something kind of uncanny, you know. The only writer who talks about that experience in relation to writing is Stephen King, you know, who often says that his books seem to come from somewhere outside himself.
1: So do you know yet which place, which dimension even your next book might take you in?
0: Let's face it. All our everyday politics they've proved utterly ineffectual in confronting the planetary crisis that we're in. The only political movement that has actually had real effects in this world is the rights of nature movement, I would say, you know, and movements like the No Dakota Pipeline movement, you know, right here in America. We've had many similar movements amongst Adivasi groups in India. And all these movements, which have been so effective, are founded on notions of the sacredness of the land. And what they've actually been able to do is to mobilize governments into according personhood to rivers and mountains and glaciers, you know, and this has had a real effect in the world. Now, imagine what it is for a court in New Zealand, a high court, the Supreme Court of New Zealand, to actually say this river is a person and can be the ancestor of a group of people. You know, it's not just that you're giving rights to a river. You're making an ontological shift in the way that you see the world. Because these ideas are all based upon the sacredness of the land, if you like. And where does sacredness come from? It comes from the miraculous.
1: I mean, obviously that's been part of Native American culture and
0: you know, part of Catholic culture.
1: But it's so far away from our present moment and the political moment in the United States and in some other parts of the world.
0: Yes, absolutely. Again, this is because of the deep attachments to the fossil fuel economy, you know. And these attachments go way past anything to do with means and ends. I mean, there's a genuine emotional attachment to fossil fuels. I mean, when you hear people roaring down the street on those very noisy motorcycles, they're not doing it just to get from one place to another, you know. An electric motorcycle won't do it for them. They like that noise.
1: So, Amitav, to close, having written about past lives in this book, I mean, if I asked you to imagine what you would like to come back as or the life you might like to have after this, what would you choose?
0: That's absolutely impossible. I don't know. Maybe I'd like to be a bird.
1: Or is there a place in history that you've written about or researched that, you know, of which your knowledge has been so deep that you have been able to really imagine living in that time or been drawn towards?
0: Yes. I mean, certainly I've researched the 19th century in India in very great detail. But I also researched the 12th century in India. You know, especially along the West Coast, where there were communities of Muslims, Jews, Hindus living together.
1: Pre-colonial times.
0: Pre-colonial times, yeah. It was a very beautiful time. I think I would choose that.
1: Amitav Ghosh, thank you very much. Congratulations on Ghost Eye. And
0: thank you
1: I look
0: very
1: forward
0: much.
1: To the next book.

0: Thank you, Michelle, and thank you so much for having me. It's been a great pleasure.
1: Thank you for listening to some of the highlights from my podcast. To hear the full conversation, please subscribe to The Michelle Hussein Show, wherever you get your podcasts. I'm Michelle Hussein, and this is Bloomberg.
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3: 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Now the Pedro Sanchez government is trying an ambitious plan for a universal childcare benefit to make a difference.
4: Hi, good morning. Yes, so it is quite striking because most people don't think of Spain when they're thinking about child poverty. So the rate is up there with Bulgaria as the two countries within the EU that most struggle with this issue. And as you say, it's been an issue for about 20 years. It's not something that has appeared in recent years. Basically, it really started being a problem around 2008 with the 2008 financial crisis, which, as you know, in Spain developed into a big housing and real estate crisis as well that lasted until. The main issue when I say they, I mean policymakers aim at, is that there isn't a sort of universal benefit to help this problem. So there's not a universal benefit for poor families, and that's why they're creating this. And that is quite unique within the developed and even some of the developing countries. Most countries do have some sort of other benefit of this kind, and that is what the government is trying or attempting to at least try to solve right now.
3: Yeah, this is the socialist government of Pedro Sanchez in Spain. How likely then is this legislation to pass?
4: So, okay, the legislation itself is very difficult to pass. They have created a ministry dedicated to this.
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5: From the Sky News Centre at 6, a man and a woman have died in what police are describing as a domestic-related house explosion in Bristol. A child is among three others injured. It's understood Sir Alex Ferguson's been taken to hospital and has had precautionary checks. The former Manchester United manager reportedly felt unwell ahead of his old side's Premier League game with Liverpool at Old Trafford, which they won 3-2. It confirms them a Champions League spot. Peter Smith was watching.
6: The Old Trafford crowd all have huge concerns for their greatest ever manager, who was due to attend the game but fell ill beforehand. Ferguson led United to 13 Premier League titles, his first in 1993 after a 26-year wait.
5: The leader of the Green Party says going on social media to criticise the police's handling of the Golders Green terror attack was wrong. Zach Polanski's apologised for retweeting a post which suggested officers were heavy-handed while arresting the suspect after two Jewish men were stabbed. He says a conversation needs to be had.
7: I think you can both recognise the bravery of officers who run towards incidents that most of us, including myself, would certainly want to run away from, and find the appropriate forum to say that no one, especially the police, should be above scrutiny. Reason why I've apologised is I accept that wasn't the appropriate forum.
5: Airlines will be able to cancel flights weeks in advance if they face fuel shortages this summer. Contingency plans put forward by the government also include letting carriers hand back costly takeoff and landing slots. Back to the day's other Premier League results. Bournemouth boosted their chances of European qualification with a 3-0 win over Crystal Palace. They're 6 points behind Aston Villa, who host Tottenham in an hour. In the Scottish Premiership, Celtic's 2-1 win at 10-man Hibs puts them level on points with leaders Hearts. And the Miami F1 Grand Prix is just getting underway. World Championship leader Kimi Antonelli is starting on pole position. That's the latest. I'm Anna Bates.
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10: In the studio here in New York City, the NASA administrator, Jared Isaacman. The pictures are amazing. I understand it costs a lot of money. Can you explain to all of us what we actually achieved in the last month?
11: Well, I would consider that Artemis II is part of a much bigger plan. So President Trump, during his first term, created the Artemis program, America's commitment to return to the moon. My first day on the job, he signs a national space policy that says, pick up where Apollo 17 left off, return to the moon, but go back to stay this time, build an enduring presence.
10: Good luck.
11: Build a moon base, which, I mean, it's going to be a hub for scientific discovery, economic potential. Maybe we have a lunar economy someday, but it will be the technological proving ground for where we go next, which is Mars. So all part of a bigger plan. Artemis II is just the opening act.
10: In the period of time, we have changed space exploration a lot. We've introduced commercial space exploration. What does that mean for the role of NASA?
11: It's interesting. I get that question all the time because there are some new names. You have your SpaceX's and Blue Origins that get everyone's attention. It's like, where does NASA fit in? I remind folks, you go back to the 1960s. You had Boeing. You had McDonnell Douglas built the Gemini spacecraft. You had Grumman that built the lander that put the astronauts on the moon. Many of those players still exist today, but we have some new ones, SpaceX, Blue Origin. NASA's at its best when we are doing the near impossible.
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14: There's a lot of concern from investors that because retail investors are requesting more redemptions than normal, that behavior will feed over to the institutional community. But actually, I think one of the important points to raise is that in institutional funds, there was never the option in the first place to withdraw and have redemptions. And so that capital is very much in drawdown, kind of locked up facilities. And if anything, our conversations with institutional investors would use a disruption in the credit markets as an opportunity to deploy the significant dry powder that they have. I would say the other point that's raised a lot is software. I think it's far too early to write off the entire sector. You know, we're very close in coordination with our equity analysts on kind of their views on this sector. But at a very high level, if there's a disruption in software for private credit, there's also going to be a disruption in software in the syndicated leverage loan market. And there again, private credit is probably in a position to deploy capital into that dislocation like we've seen in other periods of time, like 2022.
15: I'm a risk taker. I'm ready to take some high yield risk, CLOs, leverage loans. How's that part of the market?
14: That part of the market is actually holding in well, although I would say probably since the last time I saw you, a little more cautious on kind of the lower end of that quality spectrum. So we're fine reaching into the high end of high yield. Okay. We would prefer high yield over leveraged loans. You were talking about kind of the path for Fed policy. You know, it is a somewhat of a tailwind if the Fed stays on hold, that's better for the yield backdrop of leveraged loans.
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3: And I'm Joe Weisenthal.
2: Today you are listening to our conversation with Rob Goldstein, the COO of BlackRock. We are talking about how he's deploying AI at the world's biggest asset manager. Joe, when I think about the world of finance, and what I would describe as mega trends of recent years and decades, there are definitely two that spring to mind, maybe a third trend, although I don't know if it's mega. Probably is. The first is definitely the rise of the buy side. So this idea that, you know, it very much used to be all about the banks, and those were the ones that we kind of obsessed over. And then you have this extraordinary growth in the asset management industry. The second megatrend has to be technology, right?
3: Yep.
2: Think about the rise of electronic trading, electronic risk management, model-driven risk management.
3: I like this.
2: And then the third semi-mega trend, I don't know, rise of private markets, right?
3: Yeah. Oh, I have another one.
2: Okay.
3: That I think is legit. The sort of power law domination of a few mega companies and sort of whether it's
2: consolidated. The big get bigger.
3: The winner take allness or the winner take mostness of the industry. I would add that as a mega trend.
2: Okay, that's
3: great. And I would say that connects to this episode
2: too. Absolutely. So we have four big slash mega trends, and we have the perfect guest to talk about all of those four things. And it comes at a time when obviously we're in this new sort of technological wave with AI. It very much feels like everyone in professional finance wants to figure out a way of being involved in AI in one way or another. It's funny, I was meeting up with someone who works at a very large bank the other day, and they were talking about how work that they've done 20 years ago, their managers are now adamant it has to be put into a big Excel database because they're about to shove all of that into an AI model. So you can you can see there's this like urgency.
3: Yeah.
2: And there's a perennial question over how much of it is like real.
3: Random data that exists somewhere, they need to have it as part of the data lake or whatever so that the AI model knows about it. Oh, that
2: exactly.
3: Makes sense.
2: Yeah, and I think the question for this is how much of it is managers who are latching on to the AI trend versus how much of this is actually going to become productive, useful technology for finance. So we can definitely talk a little bit about that. But we do have the perfect guest.
3: Let's do it.
2: All right. So we're going to be speaking with Rob Goldstein. He is, of course, the COO of BlackRock, someone who has literally lived through basically all of these megatrends that we just described.
4: Yes. And the question is, how many hours do we have? Because, you know, needless to say, those megatrends we could talk about for quite some time.
3: Yeah. We could do a series.
4: We could do a series.
3: Five-part series.
4: And one thing I would just politely identify, I think as people talk about the big getting bigger, I think there's an underlying catalyst towards those who could provide a better value proposition are getting bigger.
3: Okay.
4: And I think that's the key theme that's happening, particularly with regard to the buy side.
3: I know you were saying, what was it, a polite, you didn't push back, but a polite nuance or something like that. But one could say that the ability to provide a better value proposition is itself a function of size in many instances, because the larger have the full suite, the whole menu, right? Of services.
4: 100%.
3: So even there, there's like a nuance upon a nuance.
4: 100%. Right? Okay. And what's interesting is, I think if you ordered the mega themes, you can make a very strong argument that it all comes down to technology.
3: Okay.
4: And technology is enabling things and value propositions to be achieved that traditionally just couldn't be done.
3: Great. Let's just talk about that.
2: Is it true that like some of BlackRock's foundational, by the way, the chances that I say Blackstone in this conversation,
4: that's not good.
2: I apologize in advance.
3: This happened. We had a pre-call and I said that I've been in this business a long time. We had a pre-call with Rob like several weeks ago. I said Blackstone. And then like I could tell there was like a silent sign. I was like, I said the wrong thing, didn't I? Like, he's heard it all before.
2: I hope so. So is it true that like the foundational culture of BlackRock is very much tied to technology? Because the story that I always used to hear was about a Sun workstation and Ben Golub.
4: Yeah. And Ben is still a close friend and mentor, Ben being one of the founding partners of BlackRock. I think if you zoom out a little bit, because I think the history of BlackRock is very reflective of what the past 30, 35 years have been in terms of the companies that

0: that have been most successful. And if you look at the founders of BlackRock, they were a group of people who were pioneers with regard to structured products and the evolution of the mortgage market. And what they realized is that banks at the time, the sell side, as you guys sort of laid the groundwork, banks at the time were using supercomputers, and they were very expensive computers, to structure things. And then the way they were selling those products was literally by faxing yield tables all over the world. And I know, and when I say this to 20-something-year-old, 30-something-year-olds, including my own children who are in their early 20s, a lot of the people back then didn't even have computers.
1: Yeah.
0: Like, computers were like there was one for a group of people as opposed to everyone had one on their desk. So the thesis behind forming BlackRock was that we could actually build models that would help provide risk transparency for those type of instruments and help the end asset owner. We could build those models, and through the Sun Workstation is the innovation. If you were reasonably clever, you didn't need to be a genius, but if you were reasonably clever, you could buy 10 Sun Workstations for $10,000 each and link them together and effectively do what previously only supercomputers that cost millions of dollars could do. So the founding thesis of BlackRock was really about how do we bring those technology capabilities, which were not really available on the buy side, how do we use them as the core of building an asset manager? That was the founding thesis. And I think one of the real success factors, and I think that when you look today, what I'm about to say seems like very odd, but I guess this is odd, so it's perfect. But when I started at BlackRock in 1994, when we had roughly 80 people, $19 billion in assets under management, I was in the data and analytics team. I was effectively a data analyst. And like today, data, technology, analytics are where the cool kids are. Back then, it was not where the cool kids are, trust me. And the whole concept of recognizing very early on that the asset management business at its core is an information processing business today is so obvious. But if you rewind back 10, 20, 30 years ago, that was a very unique, novel concept.
1: We really do need like 5 hours.
2: I know.
1: And this is kind of a tangent. You mentioned the idea of like you could string 10 Sun workstations together to make a supercomputer. We are actually going back to the future or the future back a little bit. These currently in computing, I have a good friend who has promised to help me later this year. I'm going to buy like 5 Mac Minis because he says you can host your own LLM now from home if you just have like 4 or 5 Mac Minis strung together.
0: Right.
1: And then you don't have to depend on any other company's data center for unlimited token usage. So this is going to kind of come back.
0: Well, it's interesting, though. I think that's a real question in terms of where we are right now because I don't know the answer to this, but I could make 2 good arguments. One is along the lines of what you're saying.
1: Yeah.
0: The other is, we are living in an age right now, if you really just think about what's happening with AI, you could convert energy to intelligence. And the more money you spend on energy, the more intelligence you have. You could argue, different than many technology trends that we've had over the past couple of decades, this is a technology trend that requires capital. And it requires spending a lot of money.
1: Yeah.
0: And I think there's a real question about whether or not this is a very expensive technology or if this will ultimately wind up being 5 guys at home in a garage with a handful of Mac Minis can accomplish miracles. I don't know if that's certain yet, which one is going to prove true.
1: I want to like get in more on your history and Aladdin and the technology that you've been involved in building over these years. But maybe a big picture question is like, one of the things about AI that really strikes me as potentially interesting with how it's going to affect finance is AI is non-deterministic. You put in a query and you don't really know what, you never know if you're going to get the same output twice or whatever. And I'm curious, like, for one,

0: You don't know how it arrived often, and models can't explain themselves. And this is an issue for finance, which is they're often not explicable why the output came out. But then there's this other element of you're not going to get the same thing twice. And I'm curious, like, when you think about how that fits into the history of technology, whether that is a source of anxiety for finance. You need to be able to show your work often in many cases, or you need to be able to, like, traditional software, you write a line of code, and as long as there's no bug, it'll produce the same result 1,000 times in a row. Is this new? Is this something that is going to be a difficult tension to work around?
1: No question. Absolutely no question. And just to give an analogy,
0: okay,
1: I am sure there have been many, many, many people who sat in this seat through the years and said, by X, X being years ago, there will be self-driving cars. You won't need driver's licenses and so on and so forth.
0: Yeah.
1: I think the tolerance people have for computers to make mistakes is very different than the tolerance people have for humans to make mistakes. So that's just a societal starting point. For all intents and purposes, I think you could make a cohesive argument. I love Marvel movies. As a family, that's one of our things. This is like alien technology has been found on the planet Earth, and now we're figuring out how to use it. And one of the remarkable things about the technology, even if, and I know from listening to you, you've played with a lot of the coding tools. If you look at the coding tools, they write code, and then there are bugs in the code, and then they find the bugs, and they fix the bugs. So, like, the way we've been trained to think about a computer is, how could that happen? Wouldn't it be smart enough to write the code without the bugs?
2: Right. Like, why do I have to prompt it to fix itself?
1: Because it's much more like a person. It's much more about thinking than this binary zero and one structure that we've become used to for computers. And I think one of the remarkable, if you spend time with any of the big technology firms, the big AI companies, the frontier model providers, they use this term regulated industries. And needless to say, regulated industries like financial services, we need to be certain that we have the appropriate processes and controls in place.
0: Stay tuned for more of our interview with BlackRock COO Rob Goldstein. We are talking about how the world's biggest asset manager is actually using AI. To hear the full conversation, subscribe to Oddlots wherever you get your podcasts. I'm Jill Wasenthal.
2: And I'm Tracy Alloway, and this is Oddlots on Bloomberg Radio.
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4: On the latest edition of the Bloomberg Daybreak Europe podcast, Spain's economy has boomed, but the country's child poverty rate is one of the highest in Europe. Now the Pedro Sanchez government is trying an ambitious plan for a universal childcare benefit to make a difference.
6: Hi, good morning. Yes, so it is quite striking because most people don't think of Spain when they're thinking about child poverty. So the rate is up there with Bulgaria as the two countries within the EU that most struggle with this issue. And as you say, it's been an issue for about 20 years. It's not something that has appeared in recent years. Basically, it really started being a problem around 2008 with the 2008 financial crisis. Which, as you know, in Spain developed into a big housing and real estate crisis as well that lasted until. The main issue when I say they, I mean policymakers aim at, is that there isn't a sort of universal benefit to help this problem. So there's not a universal benefit for poor families, and that's why they're creating this. And that is quite unique within the developed and even some of the developing countries. Most countries do have some sort of other benefit of this kind, and that is what the government is trying or attempting to at least try to solve right now.
4: Yeah, this is the socialist government of Pedro Sanchez in Spain. How likely then is this legislation to pass?
6: So Okay, the legislation itself is, it's very

0: difficult to pass. They have created a ministry dedicated to this.
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4: Now, let's get into a conversation about the US-Iran war. Jane Kinnamont, CEO of United Nations Association UK, which is a charity dedicated to advancing the principles of the UN, joins us now. In terms of, Jane, well-known for previous roles also at the European Leadership Network and at the Elders. Jane Kinnamont, welcome back to Bloomberg Radio. Thank you for your time. I want to think about the UN and what you expect to see happen in terms of diplomacy between the US and Iran. The UN is dedicated, and UN associated organizations, they are dedicated to nuclear non-proliferation. A lot of the analysis of the US-Iran war has thrown up this idea that actually it shows Iran, that the bombing by the US shows Iran that actually it needs to cling hold to its nuclear program, and indeed that is what the leadership has said it will do, that it will not give up its nuclear program, enriched uranium. Is that the kind of major reason why this campaign has failed by the US?
7: I'm glad you've asked me about this, because we do have so many problems right now with multilateralism and international law. But so far, one part of the multilateral system that is holding, albeit under strain, is the Nuclear Non-Proliferation Treaty. And right now, it's not in the headlines, but all of the states that signed that treaty are meeting right now in New York at their conference that they have every 5 years to discuss the implementation of the treaty. Iran is still a member, so Iran has diplomats in the US who are talking to the rest of the world about their nuclear program and their right to peaceful uses of nukes. However, that conference is going to be, pretty difficult, because Iran contends that, it has been attacked twice now, last year and this year, by the US and Israel over a nuclear program that was, until the war last year, under international inspections. And of course, there is the worry that Iran may decide to weaponize the program, but it's a good sign that it has not yet pulled out of that treaty.
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11: And I'm Joe Weisenthal.
10: Today's episode, we're looking at how the world's biggest asset manager is actually using AI. We are speaking with the Chief Operating Officer of BlackRock, Rob Goldstein.
12: We created this rule that we call, this principle that we call the first draft principle. Why can't we have a first draft of everything we produce be created through AI? Whether it be a client presentation, an internal document, a prospectus. And the reason why you're very deliberate about saying first draft is because we have 16 people who check the first draft. And that ability as a starting point is a very sort of strong catalyst towards leveraging and getting to know the technology. But I would actually argue that today,

0: the technology has provided a lot of people like individual productivity. But at an enterprise level, if you look at the case studies, it's not clear to me we've entered the first inning of the actual enterprise implementation. I still think the national anthem is sort of being played.
1: Mm-hmm.
0: And I think that the actual overhang between what the models can do and the fact that this is technology that needs to be implemented, it requires organizational design, business process re-engineering. Like, implementing technology is hard and takes time. And we haven't even started that enterprise implementation yet.
2: Hmm. Can you talk a little bit more about this in the context of Aladdin? Because I think part of the concern here that Joe was getting at is that you have these models that are getting more complex and more difficult to predict. We don't know what they're going to spit out. They're non-deterministic, as Joe said. And meanwhile, you have this risk management technology that has already for years been described as a black box. And I'm sure you have opinions on that particular label. But if it gets more sophisticated, are people going to fully understand what it's actually doing?
0: Well, let me start out by saying we haven't described it as a black box.
2: No, not you.
0: So we'll come back. We'll come back to that in a minute. But importantly, AI as a technology is not new. I wish I knew the exact year, but like the AI lab at MIT was created in the 1950s. We started our AI lab in 2018. So these methods have been used for a long time. At a very sort of simple level that I'm sure would offend a lot of people, you could think about old AI was about numbers, new AI is about language. And the language element of it creates all sorts of, humans communicate much more through language than numbers. So it creates a whole host of other unintended consequences. But when you look at a platform like Aladdin as an enterprise platform, and by the way, I would make a cohesive argument, everything I'm saying, you could make the same case with regard to the Bloomberg terminal.
2: I knew this was going to come up in this conversation.
0: But I waited the first
2: fair
0: couple
2: point.
0: Of minutes.
2: Yeah, yeah. Fair point.
0: So if you think about these technologies, first, the reward for good work is more work. So the to-do list for these technologies is infinite, like genuinely infinite. Every year, BlackRock winds up having more engineers. We have roughly 5,000 engineers, data analysts, modelers. Every year we wind up having more engineers, and every year we wind up having a bigger to-do list of enhancements we could put within Aladdin. So the first element of the AI capability, and I would argue the most mature use case that exists at an enterprise level, is coding. So the ability to go through that to-do list, the velocity of that is off the charts. The second component, and this is one of the challenges of these enterprise expert systems, is that the number of times I've been in a meeting with a client where they say, you know, why doesn't Aladdin do this? And I'm like, I think Aladdin does that. But let me, I don't want to like blurt it out. Let me sort of follow up. And then I'll leave the meeting. I'll call the people smarter than me. And they'll be like, Aladdin's done that for 7 years. And you're like, okay, the ability for people to keep current in technology is very hard. And, you know, as much as we like the technology, most people, their goal with technology is to just interface with it to do their jobs and then like go home. So the ability to take an expert system that today requires a lot of knowledge and keeping up with it, and instead just type in what you want it to do, and an agent will be the ultimate real-time user of Aladdin that will then do those activities. All the same controls will exist. The four eyes principle, all of those controls will exist. But that ability to have users, to have clients access all the untapped capabilities that today they don't know about, I think the value enterprise technology is going to provide going forward, Aladdin and other enterprise technology, is actually going to be much greater than at any point previously. It's actually, it's

0: extremely exciting to me because there's nothing more frustrating than being in a meeting where someone is complaining you don't do something when you actually do it.
1: This must be a thing for a bunch of enterprise software, right? Because no one, we've talked to other software people, and no one uses all the specs, and no one uses all the features, no one knows all the features, et cetera. But you said something that is something that's kind of one of my hobby horses. If it's the agent that's using Aladdin rather than the sort of end human, does that change how you think about UX?
0: It's a great question. We debate this a lot. And I'll tell you about something I saw yesterday, but I think it has to. But at the same time, I think there will be people who will want to do it themselves.
1: Okay.
0: I think there will be people who want to do it themselves. You know, it's interesting, even in this age of everything being on the phone, you still need a website that people could access. So I think there still will be people who want to do it themselves. I saw a demo yesterday of a tool from one of these AI companies that I hope I could articulate it well enough, but it will look at a website, and it showed it looked at one of our websites and redesigned it to be more like the optimal user friendliness. So it was the opposite of, it was using AI to almost do the opposite of what you said. Make it easier for humans. And it was one of these things where, you know, in the demo, because websites are public, so they were able to do things with our own stuff that we didn't know about. And as they're showing what they would do, and when I say they, what a computer would do after 10 minutes of processing with our own website, you're like, in X months or maybe a year or two, tools like this will re-engineer every website on the planet Earth, and they will all be more user-friendly.
2: For us, hopefully, and not the agents, or both. Can you talk a little bit more about the moat around Aladdin?
0: Sure.
2: Because this is the other big talking point of the moment, which is the SaaSpocalypse idea. And in the age of vibe coding, everyone is just going to go out and design their own portfolio risk management system.
0: Let me start out. Let me provide a little context broadly about what we think is going to happen, or what a group of us think are going to happen. And then let me go into Aladdin, because I think that they're somewhat related. So one of our portfolio managers, one of our technology portfolio managers, is a gentleman, Tony Kim. And a year ago, 2 years ago, I said, Tony, if today there are 100 lines of code in the world, in 2030, how many are there? And he said, 1 million. And I was like, you're out of your mind. And he said, no. Like, I was quite thoughtful about that. I didn't make up a number.
2: All seen how much Joe is coding.
0: Well, but this is an important dimension, because 10 times 10 times 10 times 10 times 10. So if you believe, which, you know, it's going to be a multiple, you could argue, is it 3? Is it 7? Is it 10? Is it 14? But it's going to go up every year by a multiple, given these tools. So the amount of code in the world is going to go up dramatically. And I think that when you look at a platform like Aladdin, and in many regards, I think it would be like things with Bloomberg. They're at centers of an ecosystem. The ecosystem is highly regulated. The ecosystem has zero tolerance for fault or error. The processes you do not only leverage tremendous amounts of proprietary data, so it's not within these models or accessible by the models, but importantly, clients are putting their most sensitive data into these platforms. And then what you're doing in terms of workflow is highly, highly, highly idiosyncratic and requires this combination of people, process, and technology. So it's a hard time in this world, in my opinion, to predict what 2050 looks like. But when you look forward 10 years in our industry,

0: industry, these platforms, if anything, are going to do more, not less. And I think what really is going to be unlocked is that users like Joe are going to access these platforms through their own coding tools, but these coding tools are going to be central to those platforms. I didn't forget your black box comment. Going back
1: You will
0: to
1: never forget the comment.
0: going back, no, I think it's
2: I'm
0: I think it's
2: quoting other
0: important.
2: people.
0: No, I think it's important, and I think that technology 10 or 20 years ago, certain technologies were designed to be closed systems. You know where I'm going. Certain technologies were designed to be closed systems. Aladdin was one of those technologies. And roughly 10 years ago, we started this Open Aladdin campaign well before anything to do with this round of AI we're in, which was all about the future of technology is going to be some people are going to want to interact with it through a keyboard and a mouse, and many people are going to want to interact with it through code. Because even if you're graduating with an English major, if you're graduating at most schools at this point, you've taken a coding class. So just the amount of technical expertise that you come in is a whole different level.
1: More to come from our conversation on how BlackRock is actually using AI. We are talking to the firm's COO. I'm Jill Wiesenthal.
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8: Here's what we know about the run category historically. 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You compare that to golf or skiing or any outdoor sport, it's still a very affordable sport. 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
10: 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Here's Danny Berger.
22: Anastasia Amoroso of Partners Group says one earnings statement this week summed up recent AI momentum in markets. In its earnings release, Amazon CEO Andy Jassy said, quote, 3 years after AWS launched, it had $58 million revenue run rate. In the first 3 years of this AI wave, AWS AI revenue run rate is over $15 billion. That's nearly 260 times larger. I'm pleased to say that Partners Group Private Wealth Chief Investment Strategist Anastasia Amoroso joins us now. And I guess this just kind of fights back against this idea that the proof of AI isn't here, but it is here. But still we see companies like Meta sell off after their earnings and some shakiness as to just how much they're spending.
23: It is here. I think there's some differentiation going on between who is actually really benefiting from artificial intelligence and who is at the forefront of being the beneficiary are those cloud computing companies. Those are selling cloud capacity to the Gen AI companies that are really also seeing monetization as well. You know, if you look at those cloud revenues, they first of all are expected to grow by 23% this year. Fast forward to 2029, and if you look at some of the estimates, it steps up to something like $700 billion from $300 or $400 billion today. So it is meaningful.
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1: And I'm Jill Weisenthal.
2: On today's show, we are talking how the world's biggest asset manager is actually using AI. We are speaking to BlackRock COO Rob Goldstein. I want to go back to something you said about private markets quickly, which is this whole portfolio management idea, this idea that via a system like Aladdin, you can manage your private assets the same way you would manage your public assets, and you get more transparency around pricing and things like that. So part of the sales pitch with private markets has been this idea of an illiquidity premium and the idea that you earn a little bit more because these things are not treated like public market assets. Once you start to integrate them via new technology into your system, once you start to be able to manage them much more similarly to a more liquid asset, does some of that sales pitch start to go away?
0: I think of it as an effort premium. There's a liquidity element to it, and then there's like an effort premium. If you have to do more work, presumably you need to be compensated for that. But I also believe that, and I feel so old as I talk like this. I'm only 52, but I feel so old. As crazy as it sounds to many people, when I started, the way you would get information about public bonds, because even Bloomberg back then was a bit nascent, you would read a prospectus and you would type into a computer, this is the maturity, this is the sinking schedule, this is the call schedule. Now, today you say that to people who entered the industry in the past 20 years, and they think you're nuts. So I think there's no fighting technology. That's my own opinion. So I think it is certain that if you say in 10 years are the private markets more or less transparent, they're certainly more transparent.

0: believing that as private markets exposures and portfolios grow, the end asset owner is going to wind up with less transparency. So I think this is just the direction of travel. I do think over time, certain components of it will start to become more standardized, very similar to things that happened in the public bond markets and the public equity markets. And then there will be new innovations in other ways. But I believe that things will become much more transparent. It's a certainty.
1: In the future, and this is, I guess, more from just an investment standpoint, but like, what is the investor's source of edge in the future? You know, at one point, maybe there was a source of edge because you were early to jump on and see the potential of stringing together Sun Microsystems and you could replicate whatever, or these workstations. Just looking forward for the portfolio manager, et cetera, what constitutes edge?
0: It's a great question. And I think across industries, if you think of them as a treadmill, everyone's going to have to run faster. Like there's no question that that's the case. I think the edge you could break up into three categories. First, I think the edge is going to be helping clients with their whole portfolio as opposed to just pieces. And I think if you look at the asset management industry, a very significant, I would say, evolution aspect of the asset management industry is that the industry organized itself inconsistent with how clients build portfolios. You had fixed income shops, you had equity shops, you had index managers, you had active managers, you had systematic managers, you had public markets, you had private markets. And then you forced the client to put all this stuff together. So the industry is going to pivot more towards helping with the whole thing, which is a different type of edge. I think that the ability to use these tools is going to be an edge in and of itself. So notwithstanding, coding is going to be easier and there will be multiples more. Like the ability to build technology is going to become more, not less important, even if the frictions to build technology go down. I would argue, I was at a conference and someone asked me, like, who would you like to hire coming out of university? And I said, English majors. And that was a big mistake because then, like, thousands of people emailed me that their child's an English major. Will I speak to them? But the reason I said English majors, and I believe this, like, we're living through a time where those who could have imagination and articulate it, the ability to implement that has never been as fast. And literally, if it used to be like years, now it's like days. So the ability to have those ideas, the implementability of those ideas is going to be different than any point. So that creativity and imagination. And then lastly, obviously, the world is becoming very complicated.
1: I've heard.
0: You basically have this collision between national security, technology and capital. You have this fragmentation of geopolitics. You have the changing demographics of the world. You have what's happening with this alien technology that's now been found on the planet Earth. So if you like think about the global connectivity that's required to really manage portfolios and how geopolitics is going to implement within portfolios going forward, I think that requires like on the ground networks as much as it requires technology. And it's interesting. I'm sure you guys have had a similar experience. I read the paper. I read Bloomberg.
2: Thank you.
0: I watch a lot of stuff. But when you talk to, and I was actually supposed to be traveling last week in the Gulf region, and instead I did a virtual tour. When you speak to our clients there, you get a very different picture of what's going on than what you're reading. And I think those networks are going to become more important in terms of edge as we look forward. Nothing will replace being on the ground.
2: Well, actually, on that note, you're in a position where you're hiring people constantly for very specific roles. Are the processes or the questions that you're asking people now different in the age of AI versus what they were like 4 years ago?
0: It's interesting. I hope so. I know the questions I'm asking people are, I hope that's at scale. Maybe I should follow up on that. But the questions I'm asking, I couldn't be more excited about the opportunity.

0: opportunities ahead for BlackRock, but I couldn't be more aware of the requirement in today's world. Everything needs to be reimagined. And what we need, and what I think leaders are going to be faced with, and ironically, I think a lot of the reimagination is going to come bottom up, but how do you reimagine what you do? How do you reimagine how you grow? How do you reimagine how you interact with clients in this new world? And I think that, again, I don't think that's started. I think right now it's a bit of a brain teaser, a lot of experiments, but it has not started. Almost every great company, if you walk in the year 2030, is going to be fundamentally different than today. And the way I think of this, this is not an overnight reimagination, but it's not a five-year reimagination. It's somewhere in between those two.
1: You know, we said in the beginning, we could go for hours and there's a million other things that we could ask. One last question on my mind.
0: Sure.
1: I've asked this version to a few different people, and it maybe kind of relates to the other kind of tokens, tokenization, but just this idea.
2: That's going to get confusing.
1: It's really annoying already.
0: Can I just say one thing before you ask your question? It's going to get confusing. It already is. But importantly, AI and digital assets are very related topics. Extremely related topics.
1: Well, this kind of maybe you can fold that into the answer here. But, you know, like an interesting thing, there's a lot of very exciting private companies that people want to get access to. But in many cases, they're already like kind of trading in some way. And there might be like these SPVs that people have already, or some token somewhere that trades on Hyperliquid on the weekend that represents somehow shares of Anthropic or whatever.
0: You need other hobbies.
1: But I'm curious from your perspective, like, and another thing that relates to this is the disclosure obligations for existing public companies seem like they're going to come down over time, and maybe companies will only have to report every 6 months or a year, maybe never. Like, will there always be a bright line between what's a public and what's a private asset, or is it just going to be this spectrum of liquidity and disclosure but no clear definition of what it means anymore between public and private?
0: It's a great question. I think over time, it'll be more of a spectrum. I think that when I look at the broad industry over the past multiple decades, the lines almost across everything you could imagine have been getting more and more blurry.
1: Yeah.
0: And I would argue that's been because of technology. So if you think about the old style boxes that existed, they were convenience technologies because you couldn't bottom-up model things. You basically said, okay, mid-cap equities have this attribute, and like that's a Lego piece, as opposed to let me model what the individual stocks are, and then I could think of it in the context of a whole portfolio. So I think that what's happening is that technology is enabling those lines to be less discrete and more blurry across spectrums and across how do clients build portfolios, how do these Lego pieces get put together to actually achieve their objectives. I think that there's a lot going on embedded in your question, including you see, and to me, this is one of the most remarkable things that is happening, is that 2, 3, 4 years ago, the whole narrative was private for longer, and certainly, I don't know how this is true, that there's fewer public companies today than when I started.
1: Yeah, you always hear that, Stan. I don't really get it.
0: I've checked it. It's actually true because I didn't believe it.
1: Yeah.
0: But you wonder, like, how is that possible? Now, that said, the flip side of it is you see for these companies like OpenAI, Anthropic, SpaceX, their race to go public, because at some point, the public markets provide a lot of value propositions that are beyond what the private markets can provide.
1: This has been Out Lots on Bloomberg Radio. I'm Joe Weisenthal.
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3: Apple is both behind, but not far enough behind that they can't catch up, to your point. And I would just look at very simply is, you know, there's a problem if there was some other competing AI consumer device that was capturing people's attention. We haven't seen that yet. That's an example of a problem. Another example that we know there's a problem if somehow, like, the kind of the base was starting to drift away for whatever reason, and they've essentially continued to strengthen their underlying base. And you know, the numbers are quite remarkable, and I think that part of the reason why we
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7: Shell is entering what CEO Wael Sawan calls an inflection point. The company agreed to buy Canadian oil and gas producer ARC Resources for $13.6 billion, its biggest deal in more than a decade, as it seeks to sustain output in the long term. Joining us now from London is Shell CEO Wael Sawan. The obvious question is why Canada and why now? But the way that a lot of people are looking at this, Wael, is the geopolitical bet on safe energy supply. How much were you thinking about that?
8: I'd start off by saying, actually, this is just an important point on the journey that we have been on, a journey that started over 3 years ago, where we said we want to methodically transform the company. And that's what we've been doing. And so the inflection point came that as we continue to deliver performance, discipline, simplification in Shell, we felt that it was time to look at more and more capital reallocation, and we felt that we had earned the right to be able to grow. And so the announcement yesterday for ARC was essentially just a step in that journey that we have been on. We had been looking at ARC for over 2 years. And so that, of course, predated the Middle East crisis. I've particularly been attracted to multiple elements of ARC. I mean, first and foremost, this is a liquid-rich play.
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12: There's a lot of concern from investors that because retail investors are requesting more redemptions than normal, that behavior will feed over to the institutional community. But actually, I think one of the important points to raise is that in institutional funds, there was never the option in the first place to withdraw and have redemptions. And so that capital is very much in drawdown, kind of locked up facilities. And if anything, our conversations with institutional investors would use a disruption in the credit markets as an opportunity to deploy the significant dry powder that they have. I would say the other point that's raised a lot is software. I think it's far too early to write off the entire sector. You know, we're very close in coordination with our equity analysts on kind of their views on this sector. But at a very high level, if there's a disruption in software for private credit, there's also going to be a disruption in software in the syndicated leverage loan market. And there again, private credit is probably in a position to deploy capital into that dislocation like we've seen in other periods of time, like 2022.
13: I'm a risk taker. I'm ready to take some high yield risk, CLOs, leverage loans. How's that part of the market?
12: that part of the market is actually holding in well, although I would say probably since the last

0: I saw you, a little more cautious on kind of the lower end of that quality spectrum. So we're fine reaching into the high end of high yield. Okay. We would prefer high yield over leveraged loans. You were talking about kind of the path for Fed policy. You know, it is a somewhat of a tailwind if the Fed stays on hold. That's better for the yield backdrop of leveraged loans.
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3: I'm Francine Lacqua, and you're listening to a portion of the Leaders with Francine Lacqua podcast on Bloomberg Radio. Today, we're speaking with Melinda French Gates, philanthropist and founder of Pivotal.
4: The higher up you are, some people start to forget who they are. Because once you get into a position of power, people are always going to tell you, you're doing well, aren't you fantastic? You have to have truth tellers around you, and you have to be willing to listen. And so I think as leaders, it's our job to understand, when is it time to go? When do we need another leader in this role?
3: Last year, I spoke to Melinda French Gates, who's faced a lot of change in her life. And it's not just in her personal life. Her philanthropic work is dedicated to change. French Gates began her career in tech, often the only woman in the room. She joined Microsoft as one of the few female managers in the company. She rises quickly, meets Bill Gates, they marry, and she becomes one of the wealthiest and most influential women in the world. And then she walks away. In her new book, the next day, she reflects on making that choice to change everything. I'm Francine Lacqua, and this is Leaders, the series that explores what drives the world's most influential people. Melinda French Gates, thank you so much for joining us. Now, you wrote a book, Next Day, which is inspiring. Why? And why did you call it The Next Day?
4: Well, I turned 60 last year, and so the book came out right around the time of my 60th birthday. And in writing it, as I approached that birthday, I realized I had been through a lot of transitions in life by then. And I thought, you know, I've got something I'd like to say about this, because we learn a lot through transitions. If we pause and if we give ourselves time to learn, we can actually grow tremendously during those transitions, whether they're easy or whether they're hard.
3: But the next day is almost harder, which is what you explain, because you make a decision to do something. It's either leave a job, leave someone, reinvent yourself. But then it's after you do that, that you have to look in the mirror, and that's it. That's the next day.
4: Yeah. Like, and say, okay, now what? I even tell college graduates, university graduates these days, okay, you think the transition is when you go through graduation? No, it's when you wake up the next day and you're saying, am I really on the way to where I want to go? Right?
3: When do you have to think about that, the transition? When you make the decision to leave something?
4: I think when you make the decision, but I think sometimes it's so hard to get through the transition that's to come. Let's say you're leaving a job, or in my case, I was leaving a marriage, or even, okay, I was pregnant and having my first child. It wasn't until after she was born that the next day I could say, oh my gosh, this is what I'm into. So I don't think it's till you kind of get to the next day that you can really, at least for me, start to process the transition and where you are.
3: And this is really the heart of what leadership is also like. Mm-hmm. So what does leadership mean to you?
4: Leadership means, you know, are you getting the people that are following you on the path that you think is right? Are we on the same page about where we're trying to go with either their business or life or society?
3: What's the right way actually to be a leader?
4: Well, I don't think there's one right way to be a leader. Let me make that clear. I think there are many ways to be a good leader. But I will tell you, for me, it means living my values and having integrity everywhere I go, so that what I'm saying is also then how I'm living my life. And I think if we can show up as a values-based leader, it's easier for people to follow us over the long term. I think sometimes we have leaders in business, I've seen many of them, or in society, where they want you to charge the hill. And then as soon as you're done charging that hill, it's charge the next hill. And then by the time you get to the third hill or the third mountain and you're pushing that rock up the hill, it feels like, no, wait a minute, can I do this again? Do I want to do this again? So to me, leadership is, if you can be very values-based going in, I think you can get people to follow you for a long period of time, I hope.
5: It feels like it's hard at the moment because of things, you know, changing so quickly because of disruption. When did you decide that that was going to be what you stood for?
4: So I worked at Microsoft for 9 years. I came right out of computer science and business school, and I started working at the company. There weren't very many women at the time, and it was a rough and tumble world. And I think tech is still pretty tough. And it was the Boys Debate Society. And I thought, okay, I can rise up, I can play this game, and I did play the game, and I did quite well. I was moving up the ranks in the company, but then about 2 years in, so I would have been about 25 at the time, I realized I didn't like myself. I didn't like how I was treating people outside of work, because I was treating them the same way I was treating people inside of work, which is the game we had to play. And I thought, no, this isn't right for me. And so I actually thought I would leave. But instead, I thought, okay, before I leave, I will try on inside this company being who I truly am. And to my surprise, I thought I was fall flat on my face. To my surprise, I actually rose in the company, and people came to work under me in my division who wanted to have that type of leadership. And I thought, oh, this can work. There's no reason for me to be somebody else, be myself.
5: And you have said that you don't mind conflict.
4: I don't. I don't mind conflict.
5: That's almost a superpower.
4: Yes.
5: If you use it for the right things.
4: That's right. And I also believe that in conflict, you can also still be yourself. I say to people, being clear is kind, because I'm giving them feedback so they can actually grow and become better, right? So I don't actually mind conflict, but I also think it's the way you do it. It's the tone you take. It's the precedence you set. I learned to do it in a way for me that maintained my integrity, and hopefully, even though the feedback might be hard, kind to the other person.
5: So how? Do you have to be gracious?
4: Gracious, thoughtful before you go into it. One of my mantras that I started to live by, and I told directly my employees then and now, if I'm unhappy with work you have done, you will hear from me within 48 hours. I'm not going to tell you right away because I need time to think it through. If I'm angry about something, to calm down, that's on me. But I also am telling you, you're not going to get to your performance review and have a surprise. So if they pass the 48-hour mark, they can be confident that the job they did was a good job.
5: When I was speaking to Melinda French Gates, we kept circling back to one idea, how much being a woman shaped her leadership journey. She talked about little moments from childhood that defined her voice and the very real internal biases she's had to confront, not just in boardrooms, but around her own kitchen table. Listening to her, it struck me that for her story, it seemed there was no separating the two. You have three children.
4: I do.
5: Two daughters, one son.
4: Yes.
5: Did you raise them differently?
4: I tried not to. So I have a daughter, a son, and a daughter. And I had to look at my own bias. I say that because I tried really hard to raise them the same. But I'll give you an example of where I had to look at my own bias. After dinner, I had a rule in the house that nobody leaves the kitchen till mom leaves the kitchen, which meant I wasn't doing the last minute duties. We were all doing dishes together and cleaning up and putting the food away. But I realized that the tasks I was asking my son to do were different than the tasks I was asking my daughters to do. And I had to look at that and say, why do I think he should be the one to put out the garbage? The girls could put out the garbage. Why do I think they should be the ones to put the dishes in the dishwasher? He can do that. So I had to look at all those roles and say, let them decide who's going to do what, right? I say that because I think we all have bias inside of us. When I was at the foundation and I would sit at the head of the table with, you know, a co-chair sitting next to me, my former husband, you know, we would have a group of men and women, often about 24 or 30 sitting around the table. And I had to even look at myself and say, am I helping make sure that both the men and the women speak equally? If I see a man talk on top of a woman, I can say, just a minute, she was about to make a point. Or, oh, she made a point, you don't need to repeat it, right? Or if a woman did it to another woman, I needed to say, hey, not okay, right?
5: Were you always like this?
4: No. Oh my gosh, no. These are all lessons of a lifetime. Right.
5: But growing up, you had a great dad,
4: right? I did.
5: That tried to also show you women in the space world that was quite difficult because there weren't that many because he worked for the Apollo missions.
4: That's right. He was an aerospace engineer. And both of my parents believed that all four of their children should be educated all the way through university and educated equally. And my father knew to go the extra mile, which is amazing with his two daughters. I'm the second of two daughters. He pointed out to us that as an aerospace engineer, you know, we'd go watch those Apollo missions. We'd watch the rocket leave the launch pad. But he always said to us, look, my teams are better when I have female leaders on them, when I can find female mathematicians and pull them on the team.
5: What did you learn from your parents on leadership that then you brought to Microsoft and then the foundation?
4: I learned from my parents that you should use your voice. So we grew up Catholic, but even when my parents had things they didn't believe that the Catholic Church was saying to the congregation, my parents were okay pushing back and even would write a petition to the priests in our parish saying, we don't believe in that. And so I learned that one person's voice gathering with others, they got 300 signatures, could push back on an institution. So I had those leadership skills, honestly, even going, which was amazing for me, even going into computer science in college, because even in college, there were very few women. And I started realizing I could lead teams of young men to program and get projects done.
5: The corporate world seems to have changed, at least in most industries. Mm. Do you think your leadership would have been different if you had started working a decade or two decades afterwards?
4: Well, tell me how you think the corporate leadership has changed in the last two decades. Are you saying it's changed for the positive or the negative?
5: I think so, changed for the positive. Mm. There's been a consciousness about putting more women in leadership roles, mm-hmm. and that means more emotional intelligence mm-hmm. than maybe in the early 2000s.
4: Yes, I agree with that.
5: I don't know whether we're regressing now.
4: Yes, that's why I'm asking you the question. You know, I can't play exactly the script of if had I started a decade later or two decades later, but I think it would have been easier on me. And I question myself. I had a lot of doubt. I think women in general tend to carry a little bit more doubt because of what society has told us for so long. I see it less, for instance, now in my 23-year-old daughter than I do even a little bit in my older daughter. But what I do know is that I want for the next four generations that come behind me, I want fewer barriers for women. I want the workforce to be easier for them. I want them to know that they can find allies in the workforce. I want them to know that they have the same opportunities men do when they come out of university and there are natural networks to step into. I think some of the barriers have come down, but I don't think all of them have come down. And I think it's our job as female leaders and other male leaders to make sure we continue to lower those barriers.
5: How do you think about the men?
4: I think of them as allies.
5: Coming up, more from my conversation with Melinda French-Gates, philanthropist and founder of Pivotal, from this episode of Leaders with me, Francine Lacroix, the podcast. I'm Francine Lacroix, and this is Bloomberg.
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8: On the latest edition of the Wall Street Week podcast, we go to Sin City to talk with regional Fed President Mary Daly about one of the cities in her jurisdiction. Las Vegas has long been where Americans turn to take a risk, to hit it big. But as gambling has moved to our smartphones, the city is taking its own risk, moving beyond gambling into high-end entertainment.
9: international tourism has just dropped to the United States. Then you have, you know, the households who are making 50th percentile or less in household income. They're just making trade-offs. You know, they have to. Gas prices are higher, other goods and services are higher, and they get here and they're like, okay, I'm going to pay for this experience, this show, but maybe I'm not going to spend as much at restaurants. Maybe I'll bring food into my hotel room. And so other aspects of this are hurting a little bit. But again, you know, Las Vegas is used to this.
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0: volume and discretionary spending, even small pullbacks can have an outsized impact. Since the pandemic, Las Vegas unemployment has remained roughly a percentage point above the national average.
1: 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What do you really pay attention to? There's gaming, obviously, and you say not so much gaming, some other things.
2: 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How are these different pockets doing? 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
10: As we digest the enormous sums of AI investing being deployed by US tech firms that we heard about in earnings only yesterday, here in the UK, the government announced a second company is being backed by taxpayer money from the £500 million Sovereign AI Fund, which was launched earlier this month. And the UK's technology minister, Liz Kendall, also said this week that the UK will launch an AI hardware plan in June. Joining us now is the UK Minister for AI and Online Safety, Kanishka Narayan. Welcome to the programme. Yeah, the latest investment from this £500 million Sovereign AI Fund is for Ineffable Intelligence, which is founded by a former DeepMind researcher. They're not making any revenue. How much has been invested of taxpayer money into Ineffable? Why back this business?
11: Well, the details of the financing round, the company will announce in due course. It's tens of millions in a wider $1 billion round. The reason for doing it is because David Silver, the founder, is a fundamental genius in the world of AI. He's the guy behind AlphaGo, AlphaZero, two big breakthroughs in AI history at Google DeepMind. He is now setting out to reinvent the future of AI. We want him to do that in Britain, not to leave and go to the Bay Area or other parts of the world. And so the government, with a small amount of investment in the relative context of both the financing round and broader AI, with a small amount of investment, we're around the table with him, helping him in all other possible ways, with compute, with data, with making sure that his talent can come here easily as well, so that the company stays anchored in the UK and the UK remains at the frontier of AI.
10: Can you guarantee that? How would that actually work in practical terms? I mean, that's not what happened with DeepMind, and that's a big question. Even as we think about, you know, the size of this investment being, you know, relatively small in the context of Silicon Valley, have you got any guarantees in terms of this business growing and remaining in the UK?
11: Well, I think your listeners will know that in financial services and technology, there are no guarantees. There's always just a probability-based risk management that you do. And what we're focused on is making sure that we're in there. And at every turn, when decisions come up about company location, that we are doing everything in government to make sure that decision lands in the favor of the UK. And so precisely learning from the experience of DeepMind, where I thought the last government altogether failed to anchor more and more jobs and value from AI here in the UK, we are in the tent. And by being in the tent, we're then pulling every other lever of government to make sure that David and the company feel like the UK remains the best place for them in the future.
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14: 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Today, we're speaking with Melinda French-Gates, philanthropist and founder of Pivotal.

0: I want fewer barriers for women. I want the workforce to be easier for them. I want them to know that they can find allies in the workforce. I want them to know that they have the same opportunities men do when they come out of university, and there are natural networks to step into. I think some of the barriers have come down, but I don't think all of them have come down. And I think it's our job as female leaders and other male leaders to make sure we continue to lower those barriers.
1: How do you think about the men?
0: I think of them as allies. They need to be allies in this, right? I know so many men that say, gosh, I educated my son and my daughter equally. They get out in the workforce and now I see it. Now I see what my daughter is up against, my adult daughter versus my son. And so I think it takes, because many corporations are run by men, it takes them to say, we're going to create a different culture here. We are going to make sure that not just the males, but the females in our company lead.
1: When you speak to chief executives, world leaders, I know we think a lot about people just staying too long. Staying too long in either positions of power or in places where, you know, they should have moved on. How do you think about that?
0: I think sometimes people stay too long because their ego's attached to the job or because they're too afraid to make the transition. And they may not even realize they are afraid, but it does take courage to make a transition. And so I try to say to them, look, there's something beautiful on the other side, but when you make the transition, you're also making way, making room for what might come next for both you and whomever's to come behind you, right? And so I think as leaders, it's our job to understand, when is it time to go? When do we need another leader in this role?
1: How would you advise they, you know, is it up to the people that surround them
0: 100%.
1: To say like, look, hold on, think about what you're doing, or is there something that they need to think about from day one?
0: I think it's both. I think they need to lay out for day one, what are they trying to accomplish? What happens if they don't get there? What is their exit ramp for themselves? You know, do they have a time limit? Like, if I get X done by year five, but if I don't, will I leave? So having a plan going in, and then they have to surround themselves with people who are truth tellers and who they will truly listen to, right? Because once you get into a position of power, people are always going to tell you, you're doing well, you're doing great at this, aren't you fantastic? You have to have truth tellers around you, and you have to be willing to listen.
1: I feel like that's the hardest thing. It's making sure that you're not in an ivory tower where people say you're wonderful and actually you're doing things that are wrong.
0: Absolutely. I worry about that for myself. I worried about that at the foundation, like who's not telling me the truth. And I knew there were a lot of people who weren't, but you know what? I could find the two or three that would tell me the truth about my leadership or something they didn't think was right about the organization. And so I had to make that safe for them. I also, outside of that, I'm very close to my family. And so my two younger brothers, my older sister, they will tell me the truth. And they never, ever let me think that I'm all that, you know, especially my brothers.
1: I couldn't sit down with Melinda French Gates without asking about the challenge of navigating her identity when it's easy for people to define her by her billionaire status and famous ex-husband. But she was quick to acknowledge her privilege and explain that privilege isn't the thing that makes you special. Being special is something you have to work for. You faced criticism because you're a billionaire.
0: Yes.
1: How do you push back and saying, actually, I have values and I care about everyone despite my great wealth?
0: Well, I think first I make sure I acknowledge I have privilege. There is no doubt I have privilege, but I'm a human being. And part of me even writing this book was for people, hopefully, who choose to pick it up and read it or listen to this podcast, feel like, oh, I understand a little bit better where she's coming from. She came from a middle-class family. She's trying to live those values out in the world. So yes, she may be surrounded in great wealth, but maybe she's not like some of the other big billionaires I see in the news, because we're not all the same. Just like not all people who make $100,000 salary are all the same, not even close.
1: And you chose actually from a quite early age on how to use your wealth, but also how to educate your children.
0: Absolutely. I had this phrase in the house, just because I can or just because we can doesn't mean we should. And so I had for my kids, each of them had an allowance. It went up as they got older to help them manage money. But There were many things they wanted to buy. My oldest daughter in particular, I remember there was a purse she saw in a store window she had to have when we went by. She said, but you can buy it for

0: for me. Of course I could buy it for it. But I said, but if I did, what would that be saying to the other girls in your middle school? Wouldn't it separate you?
1: But was that also a reaction to people that you saw use money in a, you know, wasteful way?
0: It wasn't because I saw people wasting money. It's because I went through universities with some other peers who had come from great wealth. They threw their privilege around as if they were special just because they came from wealth. And what I knew was they weren't that special, right? And so I didn't want my three children to grow up thinking they were special because they had a father with a certain name or we had wealth. They would become special if they lived out who they were and they figured out who they were and what values they had and what career they wanted to have. My oldest daughter, for instance, is in her medical residency program. I think she's going to become a pediatrician. I think she will be an incredibly special doctor because of her academic work, but because of how she cares for her patients in that clinic. That is what will make her special.
1: Melinda, do you worry, I mean, when you were going through the divorce, did you worry about the children or did you worry that it was the right decision?
0: I worried about both, for sure. But I really worried about, is this the right decision? And once I knew it was the right decision for me, I knew I just had to do it. I couldn't stay. If I couldn't live my values out in my home and in my marriage, how could I role model for my children or live my values out in society?
1: Was it ever difficult to be the wife of? Did you have to work doubly hard to be Melinda French Gates?
0: Of course it was hard. Yes, of course. I mean, first of all, I didn't even take on the last name at first when I first got married. Just the thought of having this big name that was quite well known, that was odd to me. But then as I talk about in the book too, as we went on to do our foundation work and we had the foundation with both our names on it on purpose because I believed in equality. But you know, even as I would go in to meet with prime ministers, I remember a particular meeting here with the one of the prime ministers who will go unnamed, it was a he, in the UK. You know, the two of us walked into the room and the first person that prime minister addressed after he'd met both of us was Bill with his question. But I had to learn to speak up early and often in the conversation for them to realize, oh, she really knows what she's talking about too when she comes in to speak to me about these global foundation issues.
1: Is that leaning in?
0: That's Sheryl Sandberg's words. I guess I call it, I tell my kids, it's leaning forward in a conversation. So I learned that just as I was feeling a little bit diminished in the conversation, or maybe even the person wanted me to feel diminished, right? I learned as soon as I had that feeling, instead of leaning back, I said to my kids, I learned to lean forward into that space. And I call it leaning forward into that uncomfortable space. And then you use your voice or you say what's right for you.
1: Are you a trusting person?
0: Absolutely. I sometimes over trust people, but I definitely trust people. And I'd rather walk through life trusting people than not trusting people.
1: Because
0: you can be yourself, you can be more open, you can be more real. I've known a few people in life who just were more closed, and especially if you're in a position of privilege, if you don't trust people and don't know who you can turn to, boy, can you become very insular and your world becomes very small.
1: But it's also quite rare to find a leader that can take criticism.
0: Very.
1: Right? And I don't know whether we're going in possibly the wrong direction because of, you know, technology, because your ideas are more siloed, actually. You kind of go down the path of that being reinforced instead of open dialogue.
0: I am quite concerned about that as well. I think with the advent of social media, while maybe we thought it was going to do certain positive things, I think the downstream consequences have been far worse than we imagined. So having these echo chambers or these polarized worlds where we don't walk in spaces where we have open dialogue and you just hear what you want to hear, or you hear just super negative things. We have to do better than that.
1: Is that what you worry about the most? Actually, divisions within countries, within
0: Yes.
1: the U.S., and then at a global level?
0: Yes. I believe we are far better off when we see the humanity in one another. I don't care if you

0: You live in Malawi or Britain or the United States or India, we are more alike as human beings than we are different. And yet I think social media and the polarization that has happened has made us feel more different. But I think we're better off moving society forward when we are more centered and when we can hear one another's points of view. And I'm telling you, when we're shouting at one another and throwing invectives around, we're not hearing one another.
1: How do we get back to that space where actually you can have a disagreement, but a polite disagreement?
0: I think it starts in community. It starts at the grassroots levels. We have to have places where people feel they can have an open dialogue, smaller town halls, smaller group meetings. And once you start to build that trust, then I think you can start to maybe accept somebody has a different point of view than you do.
1: Melinda, thank you so much. I have three rapid-fire questions for you.
0: Great.
2: Is that exciting?
0: Oh, yeah.
1: So here they are.
0: Okay.
1: What do people not know about you?
0: Oh, probably that I have an absolute addiction to chocolate. It's very hard for me to go for a day without chocolate.
1: I love that. What's the signature way you motivate people?
0: I try to be positive. And I try to bring out an positive attribute that they have inside of them and hold that up for them so they can see it too.
1: What's the craziest interview question you've ever been asked?
0: People used to, when I was married, ask me questions about Bill. And I'm like, I'm not gonna answer that. Let him answer that.
1: Melinda Frenchgates, thank you so much for joining us.
0: Thanks for having me, Francine.
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16: In the studio here in New York City, the NASA administrator, Jared Isaacman. The pictures are amazing. I understand it costs a lot of money. Can you explain to all of us what we actually achieved in the last month?
17: Well, I would consider that Artemis II is part of a much bigger plan. So President Trump, during his first term, created the Artemis program, America's commitment to return to the moon. My first day on the job, he signs a national space policy that says, pick up where Apollo 17 left off, return to the moon, but go back to stay this time, build an enduring presence.
16: Good luck.
17: Build a moon base. Which, I mean, it's going to be a hub for scientific discovery, economic potential. Maybe we have a lunar economy someday, but it will be the technological proving ground for where we go next, which is Mars. So all part of a bigger plan. Artemis II is just the opening act.
16: In the period of time, we have changed space exploration a lot. We've introduced commercial space exploration. What does that mean for the role of NASA?
17: It's interesting. I get that question all the time because there are some new names. You have your SpaceX's and Blue Origins that get everyone's attention. It's like, where does NASA fit in? I remind folks, you go back to the 1960s. You had Boeing, you had McDonnell Douglas built the Gemini spacecraft. You had Grumman that built the lander that put the astronauts on the moon. Many of those players still exist today, but we have some new ones, SpaceX, Blue Origin. NASA's at its best when we are doing the near impossible.
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2: 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I'm Sarah.

0: shareholder, and today on the show, we're talking about Mercor, the company that's trying to help turn big chunks of white-collar jobs over to AI. For tech workers, it's been a long season of layoffs.
1: Meta telling staff that it will cut about 10% of its workers in order to boost efficiency and offset its heavy spending on artificial intelligence.
2: Block, Jack Dorsey's company, up more than 23%. Mm-hmm. It's cutting 4,000 employees. It's reducing its workforce by nearly half.
0: Meta and Block, Amazon and Microsoft, they've all announced plans to downsize as they lean into AI. The dramatic moves only add to the sense that artificial intelligence could be coming for human jobs. Maybe not quite yet. Data show the labor market isn't as bad as it feels. Reporter Tom Foster has been digging into how AI could actually transform white-collar work, ever since he noticed a company called Mercor popping up on online job boards. Mercor seemed to be hiring for all sorts of roles, from filmmaker to quantum field physicist.
3: So somebody in my background, you know, I'll see a listing that says editor-in-chief. And I'm like, that's interesting, sure, but it's hourly. And how does that make sense? But the pay is really good. It's very good hourly pay.
0: Tom wanted to understand what this company was all about. So he started doing some reporting for Bloomberg Businessweek.
3: Just trying to figure out what is this thing, and then realized, oh, this is the future.
0: Mercor isn't really offering a well-paying hourly editor-in-chief role itself, but it is hoping an experienced editor or journalist will be intrigued enough to apply and teach artificial intelligence systems what only an editor-in-chief would know. Mercor is just the middleman. The training gigs are for companies like OpenAI, Anthropic, or Google.
3: What you're doing is you're lending your expertise in your field to the AI models to train them how to do your job.
0: Through interviews with some of Mercor's founders and contract workers it's hired, Tom has pieced together the company's business model and its ambitions to transform work itself.
3: What the future of work looks like in this vision is humans training AI.
0: I'm Sarah Holder, and this is The Big Take from Bloomberg News. Today on the show, the upstart company that's trying to help turn big chunks of white-collar jobs over to AI, making its founders the richest young tech entrepreneurs since Mark Zuckerberg, and providing a blueprint for a future in which we all work in the gig economy.

0: they talk about it is that the first sort of round of AI training kind of came from the internet, and it was more or less general knowledge. And these models know a lot about all of these fields, but there's a difference between knowing a fair amount about these fields and being able to do these jobs. And that is the bridge that all of these companies are trying to cross. And to do that, it requires not just hiring thousands of doctors, lawyers, journalists, et cetera, but creating these exercises, these very, very specific regimented exercises that teach the models step by micro step how to do every particular aspect of that job.
1: It's not hard to imagine how, say, an administrative assistant might train AI to do much of their work. But Mercure is trying to do that with highly specialized roles that have historically required a human touch, like medicine.
0: So it's like, you're a doctor, here are, you know, lab reports, here's, let's learn how to read the labs, what are the diagnoses we should make from them, what are the sort of plan of action we should put together from that.
1: Or social work.
2: There's nothing quite as fulfilling as when you're able to connect with someone and help them kind of progress when they're in a really difficult time.
1: That's Tasha Kozak, a social worker Tom spoke with.
0: She's based in Florida. She works for a giant school district there. And, you know, she really loves her work. But she, you know, a lot of the time she spends on her work is doing administrative stuff.
2: I think AI is fantastic for helping to put together reports, to consolidate information, for data tracking.
0: And so she figures, you know, hey, I'm going to train the AI to take away all these sort of administrative parts of my job.
1: Tasha told us a little bit more about what she does when she clocks into her Mercure gig after school or on the weekends. To train an AI model, Tasha would, for example, provide information about a hypothetical student and teach the AI to interpret that data.
2: For example, giving some student details, maybe some fictional medical records that I created, a story about their family situation or their, you know, current personal issue. And then the prompt itself would be to create a certain report for the student.
1: Reports like an individualized education plan, tailor-made for the fictional student. Tasha works on a team with other Mercure workers.
2: When I started, you had a different selection of social workers who would review the work, and then you had reviewers who would review the reviewer's work. Really just a hierarchy of different levels of review, which I think is really important because another person's going to have a different perspective and a different experience.
1: Social work feels like such a human job, not only the interactions you're having with clients, students, but also even the paperwork and the kinds of decisions that you're making about people's futures. I'm wondering if you can talk me through how you think about training an AI to take on that role.
2: At the end of the day, AI is a machine. And even though humans are training it, it always takes a human eye. If you're making a determination of, you know, suggesting next steps for the academic future of a child, you need that set of eyes, and you need to also communicate with the person that you're making these decisions about. In the center of social work, we say meet the person where they're at. I think it would be a very long time until any sort of AI concept or technology will be able to do that.
1: Tasha isn't too worried about AI fully replacing social workers anytime soon. But Tom says the work she and others do for Mercure is raising more fundamental questions about the real value of a human touch.
0: How much of our work actually requires that human skill? We've all thought the line is in one place, but as the AIs are learning these jobs, I think we're all learning the line might be in a slightly different place than we thought it was.
1: You also spoke to a doctor of internal medicine. You spoke to a novelist, screenwriter. These are really a wide range of professions that people are bringing to Mercure. I'm wondering what is in it for them. Like, why do all these people end up working for Mercure?
0: There are a whole bunch of reasons. It's fascinating. The writer, this is a person who's done numerous television shows, written novels, like a very successful screenwriter and fiction writer. And she, ever since the Hollywood writers' strike, she's currently sort of underemployed. Tasha Kozak, the social worker, she works 40 hours a week doing social work for the school district. She works another 20 hours working for Mercor every week, and she makes as much money in

0: those 20 hours working for Mercor as she does in the 40 hours working in her actual full-time job. The doctor I spoke with was really fascinating. She's an internist, and her take is, I'm doing this work so that I will not be obsolete, because this is coming whether we like it or not. Let's learn how to be a part of it.
1: But isn't there a limit to how much work you can get from a company like Mercor? If you train the AI, they can do the job as good or better than you.
0: I had this thought too, as I was sort of going through it. I was like, well, what happens when they're done? You know, we've done it. We've trained the robots, you know, let's close down the shop. Their take is there's just an infinite amount of this. Like, we're nowhere near where that is in terms of like what the variety of jobs that can be trained for is, or the variety of tasks within those jobs. But that said, there's this whole other aspect that, like, once you're in the Mercor system, these are short-term jobs, these are part-time jobs, there is no guarantee how many hours per week you're going to get, there's no guarantee how long this gig is going to last, there's no guarantee if this gig ends that there will be another one for you, or when, or that it will pay the same.
1: And just zooming out from Mercor a little bit more, we've seen some high profile examples of companies justifying major layoffs with just this, with the idea that AI is going to be able to reduce the need for a large human workforce. I'm wondering how Mercor's founders might see this news. Do they see those layoffs as confirmation of their thesis?
0: I mean, they believe that we are moving in that direction. Yes, that, you know, there will be job losses. There will be, you know, types of jobs that just go away entirely. What, you know, most people say, including some folks at Mercor, maybe we're seeing a wave of like AI washing here, you know, where people are doing rounds of layoffs for other reasons and attributing it to AI because that makes it look like they are, you know, ahead of the game or something, when in fact, maybe there were some performance issues, you know, with the company. In terms of, you know, what Mercor thinks about all of this, yes, they talk about, Brendan Foody, the CEO, talks a lot about there will be job categories that go away, but also there will be new types of work that emerge. And whether that is, you know, new tasks within companies, learning, you know, to train AI or whatever, or as he likes to say, you know, what this will do is free up opportunities to work on bigger and bigger problems. Because of all of this, we will now get to spend more time on the moon and go to Mars and cure cancer and, you know, do all these other large things because we are freeing up humans from doing all the drudgery.
1: And Tom says that kind of future could be especially bright for Mercor.
0: There's the question of like building AI agents for companies. Who manages them? How are they deployed? How are they trained? How are they maintained? How do all of the things, you know, once you've got this like workforce of AI agents out there, there has to be infrastructure for them. And Mercor and a bunch of other companies see that as an enormous opportunity for the company.
1: This has been the Big Take Podcast on Bloomberg Radio. I'm Sarah Holder, and I spoke with Tom Foster about Mercor, the company that's trying to help turn big chunks of white-collar jobs over to AI.

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2: 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Now the Pedro Sanchez government is trying an ambitious plan for a universal childcare benefit to make a difference.
3: Hi, good morning. Yes, so it is quite striking because most people don't think of Spain when they're thinking about child poverty. So the rate is up there with Bulgaria as the two countries within the EU that most struggle with this issue. And as you say, it's been an issue for about 20 years. It's not something that has appeared in recent years. Basically, it really started being a problem.

0: around 2008 with the 2008 financial crisis, which, as you know, in Spain developed into a big housing and real estate crisis as well that lasted until. The main issue they, when I say they, I mean policymakers aim at, is that there isn't a sort of universal benefit to help this problem. So there's not a universal benefit for poor families, and that's why they're creating this. And that is quite unique within the developed and even some of the developing countries. Most countries do have some sort of other benefit of this kind, and that is what the government is trying or attempting to at least try to solve right now.
1: Yeah, this is the socialist government of Pedro Sanchez in Spain. How likely then is this legislation to pass?
0: So, okay, the legislation itself is very difficult to pass. They have created a ministry dedicated to this.
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4: From the Sky News Centre at 8, police are investigating what they're calling a suspicious explosion at a house in Bristol that's left a man and a woman dead and three people in hospital, including a child. Nearby homes have been evacuated. New plans to save on jet fuel could see airlines move passengers onto less busy flights. It would mean some journeys could be cancelled weeks in advance to reduce the chances of last-minute changes in the summer. Concerns around fuel supplies are prompting some, including in Scarborough in North Yorkshire, to consider holidaying at home.
5: I'd rather stay in Britain myself. Keep money in Britain.
6: We were planning to go this year, but we had to cancel it and probably will just go somewhere on vacation within the UK.
7: We always go to Cornwall anyway. Home or away, we're not fussing. The weather doesn't put us off.
4: Green Party leader Zach Polanski says police shouldn't be above scrutiny after footage emerged of the arrest of a stabbing suspect in North London. He's apologised for using social media to criticise officers' handling of the attack in Golders Green on Wednesday. In sport, I'll have the Formula One result in a moment, but first, Sir Alex Ferguson has been taken to hospital after becoming unwell at Old Trafford shortly before Manchester United's 3-2 win over Liverpool. It's understood the club's 84-year-old legendary former manager has undergone precautionary checks. Aston Villa are taking on strugglers Tottenham in the Premier League as well, live to Josh Smith at Villa Park.
8: Where is Aston Villa 0, Tottenham Hotspur 2. Gallagher with the opener, drilling a low effort from outside the box into the bottom corner. Palina hitting the post before Richarlison heading home the second after a perfect held cross. Villa giving too much space and respect to Spurs, who will move out of the relegation zone with a win. Villa 0, Spurs 2.
4: Celtic got past 10-man Hibs to move level on points with Scottish Premiership leaders Hearts. And after a dramatic race, the Miami F1 Grand Prix has been won by the championship leader Kimi Antonelli. That's the latest. I'm Anna Bates.
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11: Anastasia Amoroso of Partners Group says one earnings statement this week summed up recent AI momentum in markets. In its earnings release, Amazon CEO Andy Jassy said, quote, 3 years after AWS launched, it had $58 million revenue run rate. In the first 3 years of this AI wave, AWS AI revenue run rate is over $15 billion. That's nearly 260 times larger. I'm pleased to say that Partners Group Private Wealth Chief Investment Strategist Anastasia Amoroso joins us now. And I guess this just kind of fights back against this idea that the proof of AI isn't here, but it is here. But still, we see companies like Meta sell off after their earnings and some shakiness as to just how much they're spending.
12: It is here. I think there's some differentiation going on between who is actually really benefiting from artificial intelligence and who is at the forefront of being the beneficiary are those cloud computing companies.

0: companies. Those are selling cloud capacity to the Gen AI companies that are really also seeing monetization as well. You know, if you look at those cloud revenues, they first of all are expected to grow by 23% this year. Fast forward to 2029, and if you look at some of the estimates, it steps up to something like $700 billion from $300 or $400 billion today. So it is meaningful.
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13: Apple is both behind, but not far enough behind that they can't catch up, to your point. And I would just look at very simply is, you know, there's a problem if there was some other competing AI consumer device that was capturing people's attention. We haven't seen that yet. That's an example of a problem. Another example that we know there's a problem if somehow, like, the kind of the base was starting to drift away for whatever reason, and they've essentially continued to strengthen their underlying base. And you know, the numbers are quite remarkable. And I think that part of the reason why we've seen this surge over the last three quarters, so iPhone on average has grown at 20% over the last three quarters. The previous basically four years, it grew at an average of just over 1%. So we've seen this big jump up. That's called a super cycle. That's what I would call a super cycle. Super cycles don't last, but the fact that they're able to deliver a super cycle in the face of not having any compelling AI, I think speaks to how they've just become the fabric of consumers' lives. So Scarlett, to kind of bring it all together, I think that you know, they're not so far behind that they can't capitalize on this. And I mean, that's the real question here. Investors are essentially looking past this great guidance in the June quarter. The real question is, like, ultimately, can they take AI and create growth, outsized growth, outside of the super cycle?
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16: Do you have to work hard to separate yourself from the real world when you're writing a novel like this one?
15: 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And that's becoming harder and harder. 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
14: From Bloomberg Weekend, this is the Michelle Hussein Show. I'm Michelle Hussein. Many years ago, I read a book called The Glass Palace.
16: It's a sweeping family story set across Burma, India, and Malaya from the 19th century. And it really drew me into those places and those times.

0: times. The writer was Amitav Ghosh. It wasn't his first novel, but it was, I think, his breakthrough one. And since then, he has developed a global following, often for fiction that is deeply researched. You know somehow, as you read, that he's been immersed in learning enough to set a context, to prepare a canvas for his characters. Sometimes he's used that knowledge for both novels and non-fiction. There's a trilogy of his, for example, that's set around the colonial era opium trade, and that also inspired a non-fiction book about the history of that business. Similarly, he's written novels set in the fragile ecosystem of coastal Bangladesh and eastern India, and that too has led to essays on climate threats. So he's always moved between these spaces. But his latest book, Ghost Eye, takes that to a different level because there is something otherworldly about it. You'll hear him explain in his own words in a moment. But we met in New York, where he's lived for a long time. He was born in India, but he's made his home in the United States. And the fact that the plot of Ghost Eye goes back and forth between those two countries didn't surprise me. What did was him revealing just how personal this latest book is. So here's the conversation I had with Amitav Ghosh. Well, it's lovely to meet you, having spent so many years reading many of your books. And here we are.
1: Thank you.
0: There's a part early on in Ghost Eye that made me wonder how autobiographical this book is, because your protagonist in Ghost Eye, Dinu, says, "My memories of the city of my childhood had ebbed until they came flooding back half a century later on the other side of the planet in Brooklyn during the plague year of 2020. The reason those lockdown days reminded me of Calcutta was that during the pandemic too, there was a sense of darkness closing in, or rather an artificial brightness leaking out of the world." So did your memories come back to you while you were locked down?
1: Yes, very much actually. Writing this book helped me reconcile various things that I had never thought about before. You know, I was in Calcutta in January 2020, and my mother was very sick. And my mother was a very ordinary homemaker, but she was also someone who had very strange sorts of perceptions of things. Odd things would happen around her. And one day when she was in hospital, literally in front of my eyes, she had a near-death experience. You know, and watching her describe what she was seeing on the other side, it really unlocked something for me.
0: What did she actually say? What did she articulate?
1: You know, the first thing she did was that she literally said goodbye to me and my wife was there too. And she said goodbye in the same way and in the same tone that she used to say goodbye to me when I was going off to boarding school. And then her head sort of snapped back. And she began to toss her head from side to side. And she was telling me in Bengali what she was seeing. There was a light. There were people coming towards her, very welcoming figures. And she was not at all afraid. These are all classic near-death experience.
0: People calling you.
1: That's right. And then suddenly, you know, a doctor came in and gave her this injection. And, you know, so she sort of came out of it. But, you know, the first thing she said when she came out of it is, "Why did you bring me back? I wanted to go. It was my time."
0: You've put that in the book.
1: I have.
0: There's
1: yes.
0: a scene exactly like That's that right. in the book. So it That's obviously right. stayed with you.
1: And, oh, yeah, very much.
0: I mean, it does sound like an extraordinary thing to have experienced.
1: It was, yes. And as I said, it suddenly unlocked things, you know, in my brain. And I suddenly began to realize that, you know, writing, living in this world, you know, there very strange things happen in this world. Very, very strange, inexplicable things. And that's what the beauty and miraculousness of this world consists in.
0: And then a strong theme in Ghost Eye is this idea of reincarnation and a child who's born with memories of a past life. Where did that thought come from, and how long has that been percolating in your mind?
1: I've been thinking of it for a long time. In fact, I touched on it in an earlier book called The Calcutta Chromosome. I don't like to use the word reincarnation because there's a kind of metaphysic involved in reincarnation.

0: mission, you know, because you're implying that there's a whole sort of cycle of karma and so on. Maybe that exists. I just don't know about that. I'm agnostic. But what I do know is that a very large number of children are born with past life memories. Since this book came out, I've been contacted by, you know, literally dozens and dozens of people, very unlikely people. There are a lot of these inexplicable things like, you know, children being born with a knowledge of another language.
1: And you believe that? You don't, it's not people's perception, it's not artifice, it's not children putting it on. There's no doubt in your mind that that phenomenon is real.
0: No doubt whatsoever. Because, you know, the people who've told me about these experiences and memories and so on, they're friends and I trust them. And what incentive do they have to lie to me? I mean, and when there are so many of them saying that.
1: Yeah, I don't mean lying. I just mean that sometimes our perception does sometimes lead us to believe certain things or see certain things that someone else might not. I think the reason I'm particularly interested in your views on this is that I've always been struck by how in your novels, how deeply researched they are. The worlds that you create in fiction, sometimes you've mirrored them in nonfiction. So you've shown the real events that your characters were derived from. And that's why I'm wondering if you're doing something a little different in this book. You're asking us to suspend our belief and step into a different world with you.
0: Yes, very much so. You know, why this interests me, why this phenomenon interests me, is that I think one of the things that's gone really wrong with the world is that, you know, because of the mechanistic ways in which the most powerful people in the world think about the earth, you know, that it's just a machine, that it's inert, that everything in it can be known by science or by engineers or whatever. The world has lost all its wonder and its mystery, and that's why Elon Musk wants to leave our poor, you know, exhausted world and go to Mars or whatever. But our Earth is infinitely mysterious, and I feel that we know almost nothing about it. You know, science is great, but you can't use a hammer for every job.
1: The plot of Ghost Eye moves between Kolkata in 1969, it's the city of your birth, and New York in 2020. 1969 in the United States is the year of the Vietnam War protests. In the UK, it's more about the troubles in Northern Ireland, probably. What did 1969 mean to you as a 13-year-old in Kolkata?
0: In 1969, I was mainly in boarding school in Northern India, following the news very closely, so North Vietnam and so on. But also, you know, it was a time when really we in India had a huge kind of exposure to American culture through music, most of all. I think it was the spectacle of what young people were doing in America, you know. I often think it's very common for American politicians to say that people come here for our freedoms and our liberties and so on. But in fact, really what I think the world found so attractive in that particular period was the counterculture. You know, it wasn't the mainstream culture at all. It was actually the counterculture that really made America into a kind of global leader of youth culture, if you like.
1: This reminds me of something I've heard you say about Calcutta in that period, that while there was unrest and it was a politically tense time, there was also a flowering of culture, the writers, the filmmakers, the arts of many kinds.
0: Absolutely. I mean, that's the really remarkable thing. I mean, if you look at the filmmakers who were working in Calcutta in the 60s and 70s, I mean, it's an astonishing number of the great Indian filmmakers of the past, most of all Satyajit Ray, whose work I found incredibly exciting.
1: Take me back to the real story behind the unrest in Calcutta that's part of the book. What was the political climate that surrounded you, and how do you think it impacted the writer that you became?
0: Very much. Calcutta, I should explain, was then kind of a hotbed of Marxist activity. There were Maoists, there were Stalinists. I mean, there were so many varieties of Marxist activists. And they were a very powerful presence. They were there as a political presence, but also as an intellectual presence. I never subscribed to those ideologies really at all, but still, it was there. You had to contend with it. And what made it very interesting in a way

0: is that, you know, Calcutta and New York are like the opposite ends of the telescope. I mean, Calcutta is the antithesis of the modern world. At least it was in that period, you know. And New York is the heart of the modern world. So in a sense, it's such a huge gap to bridge. Mind you, Calcutta is very different now.
1: I mean, it's really, New York is the home of capitalism in yes. so many ways. So I guess that's the contrast between the two.
0: Yes.
1: Because I've heard you say that there was something about growing up in such contentious times that put you in the mindset of thinking against the grain.
0: Yeah.
1: That is the roots of your work.
0: That is absolutely the case, yes. I think that was the main thing about growing up there at that time, that you really learned to be very critical, very skeptical of everything, you know. I really learned to think against the grain, and that stayed with me forever.
1: More from my conversation with novelist Amitabh Ghosh coming up. I'm Michelle Hussain, and this is Bloomberg.
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6: There's a lot of concern from investors that because retail investors are requesting more redemptions than normal, that behavior will feed over to the institutional community. But actually, I think one of the important points to raise is that in institutional funds, there was never the option in the first place to withdraw and have redemptions. And so that capital is very much in drawdown, kind of locked up facilities. And if anything, our conversations with institutional investors would use a disruption in the credit markets as an opportunity to deploy the significant dry powder that they have. I would say the other point that's raised a lot is software. I think it's far too early to write off the entire sector. You know, we're very close in coordination with our equity analysts on kind of their views on this sector. But at a very high level, if there's a disruption in software for private credit, there's also going to be a disruption in software in the syndicated leverage loan market. And there again, private credit is probably in a position to deploy capital into that dislocation like we've seen in other periods of time, like 2022.
5: I'm a risk taker. I'm ready to take some high yield risk, CLOs, leverage loans. How's that part of the market?
6: That part of the market is actually holding in well, although I would say probably since the last time I saw you, a little more cautious on kind of the lower end of that quality spectrum. So we're fine reaching into the high end of high yield. Okay. We would prefer high yield over leveraged loans. You were talking about kind of the path for Fed policy. You know, it is a somewhat of a tailwind if the Fed stays on hold, that's better for the yield backdrop of leveraged loans.
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3: Let's think about what's happening in markets this morning. Plurimi Wealth's CIO, Patrick Armstrong, has just joined me in the London Radio Studio. Good morning, Patrick. Good to see you again. So markets are looking at this offer of a deal from the Iranian side, maybe as being a little bit positive. Is there a risk of over-optimism? It seems we're at a stalemate for now, but the geopolitics really overhangs everything.
9: It does, and I do think the market is underestimating the consequences of the disruption on the Strait of Hormuz. Just every day, millions of barrels that should have been in the market aren't there.

0: and that's led to massive inventory drawdowns, particularly in refined goods, where inventories are getting close to non-existent on jet fuel, on diesel. And Iran's game is they'd like to have their oil through the strait, but not really concede anything on the nuclear ambitions. And I think the U.S. is the other view, that that's all they really want to get a clear commitment and an enforceable commitment on. So I don't see the quick resolution that the market seems to be rotating back and forth between war, peace, and the market goes up and then down. I actually think we might be in a protracted stalemate scenario where there is continued disruption in the strait.
1: I mean, Goldman Sachs and their oil forecast over the weekend, talking about, you know, oil bottlenecks and supply chain logistics, putting the global oil market on track for the lowest ever level of kind of visible inventories. I mean, that did get a lot of attention, didn't it?
0: Well, it makes sense to me, and I've actually been really surprised the way the oil market's trading. I think it is underestimating the risks that come when there is no inventories, and there's not a clear reopening that the market's been hoping for. The strait isn't open right now, and we may be at the end of this month and still not open, and every day inventories get drawn down to critical levels. So I think the oil market, especially refined goods, are underpricing the risks of a real spike. Forward-looking growth that'll be, the market will be more looking for that, and I'm not sure companies will have great insight on how their margins will contract and input prices really rising. Europe is really suffering from this because it doesn't export oil. It's a net importer of oil, natural gas, all refined products. Europe is facing more stagflationary threats than the US that is energy self-sufficient. Japan, same way.
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6: You are a writer who's so connected to everyday events and to present-day politics. I can see it from your X feed. I can see that you're reposting multiple times a day. How much does it bleed into your fiction? Do you have to work hard to separate yourself off from the real world when you're actually writing a novel like this one?
7: Yes, I really have to create a kind of little bubble of tranquility in order to be able to write. And that's becoming harder and harder. It's becoming impossible now, I would say. You know, before we were writing about the planetary crisis, you know, it's a political crisis, it's a geopolitical crisis, environmental, so many things. But now we are in a circumstance where we have to write from within the crisis. And that completely changes your perspective. I mean, you have to write from the point of view of the reality of our time. And it's a time of absolute disruption.
6: And you don't just mean climate, do you? I think you mean the state of the world, the war with Iran, all of these things are exercising you at this moment in time?
7: Very much so. You know, I wrote a book called The Nutmeg's Curse, and there I said that, you know, the mistake that Western experts make when they think about the climate crisis is that they think of it as a technological and scientific crisis, whereas in fact, it's a geopolitical crisis. You know, it's a crisis that's tied to the fossil fuel economy, which in itself is the underpinnings and has been for 200 years of the Anglo-American empire, you know.
6: Are you saying there's a link between that and Iran?
7: Very much so. Absolutely. It's completely straightforward. I mean, the reason why Anglo-America has to try and retain control, most of all of the Straits of Hormuz, is exactly this, to control the flow of fossil fuels.
6: But other parts of the world, not least India, the country of your birth, is highly dependent on that. I mean, how closely are you following how badly India has been affected economically in this period?
7: I spoke to my sister in Calcutta a couple of hours ago, and people are desperate to find natural gas because, you know, most of the cooking that's done in India is done with canisters of natural gas. And the situation is really very, very bad, and it's getting worse and worse. And the situation in India is actually very serious because the government, unlike China, didn't stockpile enough quantities of fuels. So India is very, very vulnerable.
6: And has not been diplomatically active in this period, it would seem.
7: Yeah. What can you say, you know? India, in some way, over the last few years, most of all, has completely lost its way diplomatically within the region. And it's very hard to see how it can get back on track. I mean, you know, just a few days before this conflict started in Iran, the Indian Prime Minister was in Israel, literally hugging Netanyahu and so on, despite the fact that these stands are not at all popular overwhelmingly in India by any means.
6: Can you say that for sure, that they're not popular, or is it more amongst your group of people?
7: Yes. You know, I'm from a part of the Indian public which is opposed to these policy stands. Look, I mean, even if it's a question of it being popular or not, just prudence requires you to conduct yourself with a certain kind of caution in relation to the big suppliers of oil.
6: So how would you describe your relationship with both these countries that are part of your life, with India and the United States? Because this is where you live today. I presume it's where you feel much more at home today, but does some of that feel different in the midst of a moment like this?
7: Well, you know, you have to remember that one doesn't live in a large country like the United States and India as if you were geographically spread across the entirety. I mean, I'm from Bengal. In Bengal, our views are often very, very different from that of other parts, especially of northern India. So, you know, I'm influenced by that. And here I live in New York. I live in Brooklyn. And I have, for my mayor, a boy I've known since he was a kid.
6: Zoran Mamdani. So you know his parents? You know Mira Nair?
7: Yes. Mira is one of my oldest friends. We went to college together in New Delhi.
6: And so did you ever think that the child you knew might go into politics? Was there a moment where you thought that that's where his future might lie?
7: You know, in our circles, it's so rare for anyone to go into politics, you know? I mean, straightforwardly into retail politics. So we used to say to Mira, "Mira, what is he doing?" And Mira would say, "Well, he's doing it." But really, never would I have guessed that he'd turn out to be literally a kind of political phenomenon. I mean, a genius in a way.
6: What was the moment that you realized that he could, you know, he could go all the way in this mayoral race? Was it before he won the Democratic primary?
7: Oh, yes. I would say June or July last year, it was pretty clear. I mean, he just hit such a chord with young people, you know.
6: Do you find yourself worrying, though, what happens if he can't deliver? Because he has inspired so much political enthusiasm. You know, he has fervent supporters. That can just quite easily dissipate if people get disappointed.
7: You know, the thing that's been really surprising for me, I mean, of course, we knew that Zoran was charismatic. He spoke well. He's, you know, he's got that killer smile and so on. What's really surprised me, though, is how competent he is.
6: So is that the thing that gives you hope, that you're living in New York, a city whose mayor you not only know, but, you know, you have a great fondness for? And is that essentially your retreat amidst a broader political establishment that worries you?
7: Yes, but I think what that tells us is that there is a huge body of people in the United States, especially young people, who are now just longing for change.
6: So can we go back into history, Amitav? Because I mentioned this earlier in the conversation, and the fact that so often you've drawn on great moments in history, and, you know, and obviously history is full of difficult moments. And I'm thinking about your charting of the opium trade through your novels. As we're in this process where it feels like power is shifting, that there's a new world order developing, you've thought about India and China a lot for your writing. How do you think that relationship develops? Like, will India end up moving closer to China than the United States?

0: United States, because the United States is a difficult place to be close to, difficult for its allies these days.
1: Absolutely. You know, the problem for India goes beyond any one political party or any one political figure. What we are really seeing is an era of maritime power slowly declining and continental power slowly rising to the top, as it were. You know, I mean, China and Russia, Iran, they're the three continental powers now, you know. Within this, where does India fit? India's problem is that it's not a continental power entirely, and it's not entirely a maritime power. Yet it is, in a significant sense, dependent on maritime relations. So where does India go? I mean, its own geography puts it in this double bind, you know, where it has to maintain sort of very close relations with the maritime powers. And at the same time, it has to try and maneuver within the new emergent order of continental power. It's a huge challenge for anybody to navigate that. And certainly, I think the current dispensation is not proving to be at all good at it.
0: The current political leadership in India.
1: In India.
0: It's interesting to hear you call Iran a continental power and not India one.
1: Well, India doesn't really reach very deep into the Asian landmass, you know. It's cut off by the Himalaya, really. You know, the northern India is, in some sense, very attached to the continent. But if you look at India, it's this huge peninsula that's just, you know, jutting out into the sea. So that maritime aspect of it really has to be balanced against whatever continental ambitions India might have. And this puts India in a terrible position, because it's perfectly clear now that China is a world leader in so many different technologies, you know. And Pakistan, which is in some way, you know, maneuvered very well within this system.
0: It's having a diplomatic moment for sure.
1: Oh, absolutely.
0: But in this climate, God knows how long that lasts.
1: Who knows? But at least they've been able to take advantage of Chinese technology, whereas India really has, you know, blocked Chinese technology in India. So, I mean, just like the United States, I mean, you know, just cutting off your foot to spite your face, you know, because, I mean, look at those amazing Chinese cars that are everywhere now. And actually, even over here in the US, I feel sometimes like that I'm going back to the India of my childhood, where we drove around in these old, old cars, you know, 20, 30-year-old cars, and we envied, you know, the West at that time for having all these fancy things. And now, really, here, because of tariffs, etc., we are entering that same cycle.
0: And yet this is the country that you've chosen, that you've made your home, of which you've become a citizen. All of that, you've done it for a reason, because its freedoms represented something that was precious and important to you.
1: Yes, absolutely. Absolutely. And also its culture, you know. And there's no gainsaying that, you know. I mean, the culture of intellectual excellence that it also has, it may be sidelined very often. But within my world, I get to meet many first-rate thinkers from across the world. I get to meet many first-rate artists, you know, writers, etc. So that part of it, which has always existed and still exists and will continue to exist, is what holds me here, not to speak of my family and my friends.
0: More from my conversation with novelist Amitav Ghosh coming up. I'm Michelle Hussein, and this is Bloomberg.
2: The life chances of a child born into a wealthier family in England are drastically different to those of one born into a poorer family. The poorest children are already 11 months behind when starting school. 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The charity, the Sutton Trust, want to change this. 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
7: On the latest edition of the Wall Street Week podcast, we go to Sin City to talk with regional Fed President Mary Daly about one of the cities in her jurisdiction. Las Vegas has long been where Americans turn to take a risk, to hit it big. But as gambling has moved to our smartphones, the city is taking its own risk, moving beyond gambling into high-end entertainment.
8: International tourism has just dropped to the United States. Then you have, you know, the households who are making 50th percentile or less in household income. They're just making trade-offs. You know, they have to. Gas prices are higher. Other goods and services are higher. And they get here and they're like, okay, I'm going to pay for this experience, this show, but maybe I'm not going to spend as much at restaurants. Maybe I'll bring food into my hotel room. And so other aspects of this are hurting a little bit. But again, Las Vegas is used to this.
7: In a city built on volume and discretionary spending, even small pullbacks can have an outsized impact. Since the pandemic, Las Vegas unemployment has remained roughly a percentage point above the national average.
9: As you look from your perch at the Federal Reserve at the economy of Las Vegas, what are the major component parts? What do you really pay attention to? There's gaming, obviously, and you say not so much gaming, some other things.
8: Yeah, so I look at travel and leisure. So what are they doing in travel and entertainment? How are these different pockets doing? Then I also look at technology, and not so much the coding and things, but the infrastructure. You know, are they attracting investments in things like data centers, or they have a technical, you know, interest here. They want to build technology out because it's just a great place to put technical things.
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15: Influential conversations from Bloomberg Television. Here's Ed Ludlow. Shell is entering what CEO Wael Sawan calls an inflection point. The company agreed to buy Canadian oil and gas producer ARC Resources for $13.6 billion, its biggest deal in more than a decade, as it seeks to sustain output in the long term. Joining us now from London is Shell CEO.

0: CEO, Wael Sawan. The obvious question is why Canada and why now? But the way that a lot of people are looking at this, Wael, is the geopolitical bet on safe energy supply. How much were you thinking about that?
1: I'd start off by saying, actually, this is just an important point on the journey that we have been on, a journey that started over 3 years ago, where we said we want to methodically transform the company. And that's what we've been doing. And so the inflection point came that as we continue to deliver performance, discipline, simplification in Shell, we felt that it was time to look at more and more capital reallocation, and we felt that we had earned the right to be able to grow. And so the announcement yesterday for ARC was essentially just a step in that journey that we have been on. We had been looking at ARC for over 2 years. And so that, of course, predated the Middle East crisis. I've particularly been attracted to multiple elements of ARC. I mean, first and foremost, this is a liquid-rich play.
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6: I'm Michelle Hussein, and you're listening to some highlights from the Michelle Hussein Show podcast on Bloomberg Radio. Today, I'm speaking with the novelist Amitabh Ghosh.
7: It's interesting to hear you call Iran a continental power and not India one.
8: Well, India doesn't really reach very deep into the Asian landmass, you know. It's cut off by the Himalaya, really. You know, the northern India is, in some sense, very attached to the continent. But if you look at India, it's this huge peninsula that's just, jutting out into the sea. So that maritime aspect of it really has to be balanced against whatever continental ambitions India might have. And this puts India in a terrible position, because it's perfectly clear now that China is a world leader in so many different technologies, you know. And Pakistan, which is in some way, you know, maneuvered very well within this system.
7: It's having a diplomatic moment for sure.
8: Oh, absolutely.
7: But in this climate, God knows how long that lasts.
8: Who knows? But at least they've been able to take advantage of Chinese technology, whereas India really has, blocked Chinese technology in India. So, I mean, just like the United States, I mean, you know, just cutting off your foot to spite your face, you know, because, look at those amazing Chinese cars that are everywhere now. And actually, even over here in the US, I feel sometimes like that I'm going back to the India of my childhood, where we drove around in these old, old cars, you know, 20, 30-year-old cars. And we envied, you know, the West at that time for having all these fancy things. And now, really, here, because of tariffs, etc., we are entering that same cycle.
7: We were in the process of contributing manuscript to a really extraordinary project, which began in 2014. It's called the Future Library. And books are being put away not to be opened and read until the year 2114, which is an extraordinary.

0: evident today that one of the factors that are really responsible for creating our planetary crisis is very short-termist thinking. We tend to think in like 2-year election cycles, 4-year election cycles, you know, that kind of thing. And this infects also the literary and artistic worlds, you know. There's a sort of pressure to keep up with the trend of the moment and so on. And when I heard about this project, it struck me that it was absolutely thinking of time in a completely different way. So, you know, how in Native American cultures and many other cultures as well, there's this concept of thinking 7 generations ahead. Anything you do, you have to consider the 7th generation. And this project struck me as being very much along those lines of thinking of time in a radically different way, you know. And having to produce a text for that has really been salutary for me, you know, to try and think of, you know, what can I have to say to a readership that's not yet born?
1: Is it a full book?
0: There's no particular specification.
1: But what did you do? Like, how many pages? And is it fiction or is it nonfiction?
0: I don't think I'm allowed to tell you that. Oh.
1: Okay.
0: Yeah.
1: How did you even start to think what your contribution should be?
0: Well, of course, the first thing that you're tempted to do is to try and imagine the future world, you know? And I made many false starts. I tried that. And then I decided that that's actually a fool's errand, you know? I mean, if I think about how much the world has changed within my own lifetime, and that's obviously accelerating, it's impossible for any of us to have a sense of what the world will be like in 2114. And in fact, you run the risk of making an of yourself because, you know, people will open that thing and say, oh, he was so completely wrong, you know?
1: So you discounted that?
0: I discounted that,
1: and
0: yes.
1: Thought instead that you needed to think of something timeless?
0: I needed to think of drawing on my own resources, you know, of saying what I need to say, really, rather than trying to imagine a world far ahead.
1: It is really hard to think about what will the, you know, what will the planet look like? What will borders look like? You know, there might be nations that have even gone by then. So you're in the process of handing over that manuscript.
0: Yes, it'll be at the end of June. Yes, so I'll go to Oslo for that.
1: And your own writing, because you said how difficult it is to separate yourself out and to carve that kind of time for your writing away from the news. How do you actually do it? What have you learned?
0: Well, you know, one thing that helps is that writing is all I've ever done, and I've done it all my life. You know, along the way, I've developed certain sort of disciplines which just see me through the day and help me write a little bit. I'm saying a little bit, but especially over the last 5 or 6 years, I've written an awful lot, you know, even as the world is kind of falling apart around us.
1: Is it a daily word count? Because when Salman Rushdie came on the show, he said he was happy if he does 200 words a day, which I was slightly surprised by because, but that's where he is. Do you think in that way?
0: No, but I think 200 words is good. I mean, if they're good words, that's good going.
1: So do you read back the next day?
0: Yeah.
1: Or read back what you've written the day before?
0: Well, you know, I write in a very complicated way. First, I write by hand. Then I start typing. And when I start typing, that's when I start reading back the next day.
1: But your books start in longhand?
0: Yeah, absolutely. Yes, a longhand with a fountain pen. If I try to sort of compose directly onto a computer, I find that it just freezes me, you know. Whereas if I'm writing by hand, I feel much more free, so I can just follow my thoughts.
1: So you must have a library full of the notebooks?
0: Oh, yes.
1: The originals?
0: Yes, I do. I have a lot of notebooks.
1: And how much do you find that the ultimate book has changed from the original notebook, the handwritten one?
0: It changes a lot, actually. I mean, with earlier books, I mean, they were unrecognizable. But with this one, it wasn't. You know, I had a very strange experience writing this book. It was literally like it came from outside myself, you know. And the book just seemed to write itself. I mean, I wrote it. It usually takes me years to write a novel. But with this one, it was really something kind of uncanny, you know. The only writer who talks about that experience in relation to writing is Stephen King, you know, who often says that his books seem to come from somewhere outside himself.
1: So do you know yet?

0: forget which place, which dimension even your next book might take you in?
1: Let's face it. All our everyday politics they've proved utterly ineffectual in confronting the planetary crisis that we're in. The only political movement that has actually had real effects in this world is the Rights of Nature movement, I would say, you know, and movements like the No Dakota Pipeline movement, you know, right here in America. We've had many similar movements amongst Adivasi groups in India. And all these movements, which have been so effective, are founded on notions of the sacredness of the land. And what they've actually been able to do is to mobilize governments into according personhood to rivers and mountains and glaciers, you know, and this has had a real effect in the world. Now, imagine what it is for a court in New Zealand, a high court, the Supreme Court of New Zealand, to actually say this river is a person and can be the ancestor of a group of people. You know, it's not just that you're giving rights to a river. You're making an ontological shift in the way that you see the world. Because these ideas are all based upon the sacredness of the land, if you like. And where does sacredness come from? It comes from the miraculous.
0: I mean, obviously that's been part of Native American culture and
1: you know, Catholic culture.
0: But it's so far away from our present moment and the political moment in the United States and in some other parts of the world.
1: Yes, absolutely. Again, this is because of the deep attachments to the fossil fuel economy, you know. And these attachments go way past anything to do with means and ends. I mean, there's a genuine emotional attachment to fossil fuels. I mean, when you hear people roaring down the street on those very noisy motorcycles, they're not doing it just to get from one place to another, you know. An electric motorcycle won't do it for them. They like that noise.
0: So, Amitav, to close, having written about past lives in this book, I mean, if I asked you to imagine what you would like to come back as or the life you might like to have after this, what would you choose?
1: That's absolutely impossible. I don't know. Maybe I'd like to be a bird.
0: Or is there a place in history that you've written about or researched that, you know, of which your knowledge has been so deep that you have been able to really imagine living in that time or been drawn towards?
1: Yes. I mean, certainly I've researched the 19th century in India in very great detail. But I also researched the 12th century in India. You know, especially along the West Coast, where there were communities of Muslims, Jews, Hindus living together.
0: Pre-colonial times.
1: Pre-colonial times, yeah. It was a very beautiful time. I think I would choose that.
0: Amitav Ghosh, thank you very much. Congratulations on Ghost Eye.
1: Thank you very much.
0: And I look forward to the next book.
1: Thank you, Michelle, and thank you so much for having me. It's been a great pleasure.
0: Thank you for listening to some of the highlights from my podcast. To hear the full conversation, please subscribe to The Michelle Hussein Show, wherever you get your podcasts. I'm Michelle Hussein, and this is Bloomberg.
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3: 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Now the Pedro Sanchez government is trying an ambitious plan for a universal childcare benefit to make a difference.
4: Hi, good morning. Yes, so it is quite striking because most people don't think of Spain when they're thinking about child poverty. So the rate is up there with Bulgaria as the two countries within the EU that most struggle with this issue. And as you say, it's been an issue for about 20 years. It's not something that has appeared in recent years. Basically, it really started being a problem around 2008. With the 2008 financial crisis, which

0: as you know, in Spain developed into a big housing and real estate crisis as well that lasted until the main issue they when I say they, I mean policymakers aim at, is that there isn't a sort of universal benefit to help this problem. So there's not, yes, a universal benefit for poor families, and that's why they're creating this. And that is quite unique within the developed and even some of the developing countries. Most countries do have some sort of other benefit of this kind, and that is what the government is trying or attempting to at least try to solve right now.
1: Yeah, this is the socialist government of Pedro Sanchez in Spain. How likely then is this legislation to pass?
0: So, okay, the legislation itself is very difficult to pass. They have created a ministry dedicated to this.
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4: From the Sky News Centre at 9, a house explosion which has killed a man and a woman in Bristol has been described by police as a domestic-related incident. Officers were called early this morning with three people, including a child, taken to hospital. Bomb disposal teams have been on the scene. Plans to cope with the risk of jet fuel shortages have been announced. Airlines will be allowed to group passengers booked on different flights into the same planes where there are multiple trips on the same day, leading to fewer empty seats. There are concerns, though, the decision favours airlines, but Transport Secretary Heidi Alexander says it's the right thing to do.
5: It is responsible for government to do sensible contingency planning to enable the airlines to be responsible, right, in how they set their schedules, okay, so that people aren't dealing with a last-minute text saying, okay, that you can't get your flight.
4: Three people have died in a suspected hantavirus outbreak on a cruise ship in the Atlantic Ocean. It's typically linked to exposure to infected rodents. The F1 result is on the way, but first, Manchester United boss Michael Carrick says he was very affected to hear Sir Alex Ferguson was taken to hospital from Old Trafford. We're told the 84-year-olds had precautionary checks. On the pitch, Liverpool missed the chance to move level on points with Manchester United with a 3-2 Premier League defeat. Tottenham have been looking to climb out of the bottom three at Aston Villa. Live to Josh Smith.
6: Where it's finished, Aston Villa 1, Tottenham Hotspur 2. The visitors 2-0 up at half-time. I'm courtesy of Gallagher's effort from outside the box and Richarlison's header. They looked the only side in it throughout. Villa had a late consolation goal via the header of Buendia in the host's real only effort on goal. Spurs now out of the relegation zone at Villa Park. It's finished Villa 1, Spurs 2.
4: Elsewhere in the Scottish Premiership, Celtic got a 2-1 win at 10-man Hibs. And to the F1, Italian Kimi Antonelli has won the Miami Grand Prix. That's the latest. I'm Anna Bates.
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9: In the studio here in New York City, the NASA administrator, Jared Isaacman. The pictures are amazing. I understand it costs a lot of money. Can you explain to all of us what we actually achieved in the last month?
10: Well, I would consider that Artemis II is part of a much bigger plan. So President Trump, during his first term, created the Artemis program, America's commitment to return to the moon. My first day on the job, he signs a national space policy that says, pick up where Apollo 17 left off, return to the moon, but go back to stay this time, build an enduring presence.
9: Good luck.
10: Build a moon base, which, I mean, it's going to be a hub for scientific discovery, economic potential. Maybe we have a lunar economy someday, but it will be the technological proving ground for where we go next, which is Mars. So all part of a bigger plan. Artemis II is just the opening act.
9: In the period of time, we have changed space exploration a lot. We've introduced commercial space exploration. What does that mean for the role of NASA?
10: It's interesting. I get that question all the time because there are some new names.

0: You have your SpaceX's and Blue Origins that get everyone's attention. It's like, where does NASA fit in? I remind folks, you go back to the 1960s. You had Boeing, you had McDonnell Douglas built the Gemini spacecraft. You had Grumman that built the lander that put the astronauts on the moon. Many of those players still exist today, but we have some new ones, SpaceX, Blue Origin. NASA's at its best when we are doing the near impossible.
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7: Here's what we know about the run category historically. 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You compare that to golf or skiing or any outdoor sport, it's still a very affordable sport. 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
9: Hi, everyone. Welcome to the weekend edition of Bloomberg Business Week. It was another whirlwind of news this past week, from what's likely to be Jerome Powell's final Federal Reserve rate decision as Fed chair, although he's not leaving the Federal Reserve quite yet. We also got a visit from the King of England, spending time at the White House, also in New York City, to a massive IPO from Bill Ackman's Pershing Square, which maybe was a little bit disappointing if you check out how it traded on its first day.
10: Yeah, Pershing Square USA fell 18% in its debut this week. That's below that book value of $50 a share. Plus, we also got a slew of earnings. This week, we got quarterly updates from five of the Mag 7. Microsoft, Meta, Alphabet, Amazon, and Apple.
9: What did we call it, Tim? Something like 80 seconds or less
10: than
9: that?
10: It was 80 seconds last quarter. And then this week, it was 71 seconds when all these companies reported.
9: It was
10: on Wednesday afternoon.
9: It was crazy.
10: It was crazy.
9: These companies, these four big Mag 7 companies, all dropping within less than 2 minutes' time. It was crazy. There were a lot

0: Lots of other earnings this week. We also got results from Wayfair. The company's CFO, Kate Gulliver, joined us to talk about the consumer, the trends, the buying trends that are out there, and building out the company's retail exposure.
1: And we'll wrap the hour and the crazy week with Chris Wirth, Director of Sustainability at OPC Wines and Spirits. We talked farming, climate change, consumer tastes, and more. Oh, yeah, we sampled a little bit of wine as well.
0: Yeah, there are three different choices. Tried them all. Anyway, we'll get to that later on this hour. All that to come.
1: I think you took some of the bottles, too, if I recall, Carol. It wasn't that you just tried them.
0: No comment.
1: Enjoyed them all.
0: All for How's journalistic endeavors. I wasn't the only one. All of that to come on the weekend edition of Bloomberg Business Week. We start, though, with those big tech earnings so important to investor sentiment and market momentum.
1: For a roundup on how the big hyperscalers stacked up when it came to CapEx and how investors reacted, in the incredible 71 seconds of that earnings drop, we leaned on Bloomberg Intelligence Global Head of Technology Research, Mandeep Singh.
0: That was just one day. That was the drop on Wednesday. Mandeep, good to have you here. There were some big, broad things that we were looking for as we headed into this big drop of tech earnings this week.
2: Yeah, look, ROI on this CapEx was a big theme. And what we heard from these companies is not only are their cloud infrastructure business accelerating, which is what we saw with Google, Microsoft, and Amazon. I mean, think of it this way. Public cloud infrastructure was growing 20%. The combined market was $400 billion. Now we know that growth rate has gone from 20% to 40% for that aggregate $400 billion. And that's what I think should convince investors about the ROI on the infrastructure side. On the application side, you are starting to see, Google Gemini really show up in terms of driving subscription revenue, which is why Google had such a solid print. Meta, on the other hand, wasn't very convincing in terms of showing that agentic AI contribution to the top line, even though they grew, 33% in the quarter and had very strong guidance. But it's just the delineation between how much is AI versus how much is core business, which is phenomenal, doing really well. I think that was the missing link in the case of Meta.
0: Mandeep, one thing I want to ask you. I mean, each of these companies, massive in their own right, well-known, obviously, but they're not all the same kind of companies. What's the secret sauce that Alphabet Google has right now?
2: Google has that vertical integration. Think of, what Apple has done so well over the past 10 years on the consumer device side.
0: Yeah.
2: Google is showing that on the data center side, they have the chips to train their LLMs. They have the chips for inference for their LLMs. They're deploying it on their Google Cloud. And really, that vertical integration gives them that CapEx efficiency, which is missing from the likes of Meta, or even for that matter, Microsoft, who have to pay NVIDIA, for all the chips. Mm-hmm. So there is that premium when it comes to procuring the chips. And just the data center costs are much higher, 15 to 20% higher for Meta and Microsoft than it is for Google.
1: So that speaks to the efficiency part of what we learned. When it comes to Alphabet, when it comes to Google, how much of the capacity for their cloud business is used by themselves versus other customers? And who are those other customers?
2: I mean, this quarter we learned Google Cloud, the external business, which is almost an $80 billion run rate, grew 63%. Jeez. Now think of, if they're able to sustain that kind of growth rate, they will take share from Amazon and Microsoft when it comes to the overall cloud pie, because Amazon AWS, yes, it's bigger, $150 billion, but it's growing 28%. So Google's growth rate is more than two times Amazon right now. But to your point about capacity, they are using almost 50% of that capacity still for search and, Gemini and their internal use case. But that's, again, the advantage they have with TPUs is they control the supply. I mean, yes, they have to get it fabbed at TSMC. But beyond that, they can do a lot more with the $180 billion in CapEx spend in terms of number of chips versus what others are able to do because they have to upgrade to NVIDIA's latest chips and they have to pay up for NVIDIA's latest architecture. So they're getting a lot bigger cluster and a lot bigger capacity than other hyperscalers.
1: Are they also at this point selling their TPUs?
2: Yes, so that's the latest deal with Anthropic, which is a

0: multi-year deal for 3.5 gigawatt capacity. That kicks off starting 2027. But clearly, they have demand for TPUs beyond Google Cloud and their own usage. And that's where that Anthropic deal is very important in terms of the long-term ramp for TPUs.
1: All right, so Mandeep, yay for Alphabet and Google. Who's the contrast? Who is it doing so well that we got this past week in terms of earnings? And I don't know whether, do you contrast that with Meta? Do you contrast that, which is, that stock was under pressure. It's under pressure this year to date. We saw cutting jobs also this week. So I'm just, who's the flip side of the coin to all the great that we're seeing with Alphabet and Google?
0: I mean, right now it has to be Meta simply because they don't have that separate cloud business line on the infrastructure side, like you see with the other hyperscalers. But look, even an Oracle could come under pressure with all the shifts around OpenAI. So OpenAI previously was exclusive to Microsoft. Now they have this big deal with Amazon, where Amazon is investing $50 billion. OpenAI is deploying their models on Amazon, so that could cause few shifts, especially in terms of OpenAI's relationship with Oracle, for example. And there could be an impact in terms of whose infrastructure gets utilized more compared to what we saw in the past 12 months.
1: But from the big tech earnings this week, the big hyperscalers, the real contrast between Alphabet is we saw it in Meta.
0: Meta, I mean, Meta doesn't even have their own LLM that they are deploying on their family of apps. So think of where
2: But
0: Alphabet
2: they
0: was 2 years.
2: do within Instagram, within WhatsApp. Those are LLMs,
0: But the
2: right?
0: usage, I mean, think of how Alphabet is doing with search. Like AI Overviews has all Gemini content. In the case of Instagram and WhatsApp or Facebook, you don't, like Meta AI is an option, but people don't use it
2: I will
0: much.
2: Tell you, I do not use it. I've
0: There you
2: never used
0: go.
2: it. It's never been something that I've even
0: And the
2: had
0: Meta
2: interest in
0: AI
2: using.
0: standalone app has got a handful of users compared to their 3 billion users across the family of apps.
2: So is it simply put, when you see CapEx from Meta platforms, that's for their own use, and that's why investors are not that happy about
0: And
2: it?
0: they have a vision which definitely resonates with investors, that they want to deploy more personalized agents that can book travel for you, that can do things for you, even order food, for example.
2: Well,
0: So
2: that's
0: that,
2: fine,
0: yeah.
2: but this is an advertising company. This
0: Well,
2: is a company that makes money when we click on ads that show up in our
0: so
2: Instagram
0: was
2: feeds.
0: Google, but look at how much Google has ramped up on the subscription side. Google's subscription line is almost $70 to $75 billion now if you add YouTube subscriptions and Gemini subscriptions. So they have diversified beyond ads to consumer subscriptions. Obviously, cloud is a big part of that diversification. You don't have that in Meta.
2: So you think that's a real opportunity for Meta? You say investors are buying that story right now?
0: I mean, everyone believes Meta has that surface to deploy agents. It's just a matter of having a good product that they believe in and they do it at scale.
2: Should we talk about Apple?
1: Oh, well, it's such a little company.
2: I think we should
1: Yes,
2: talk about Apple.
1: massive company. That was the earnings that we got this past week, Thursday after the closing bell. I know everybody was like, yeah, it's going to be about the new incoming CEO, but the numbers still mattered. Like, people cared, investors cared.
2: Yeah, it was that revenue forecast for the third quarter that really got the stock moving that they mentioned on the call.
0: It's amazing how Apple refresh cycle continues to do so well. After every 2 years, you see a big refresh upgrade cycle that drives double-digit growth in iPhone category, and that just goes to show the retention they have.
2: So what is it? Is it the 17e, that lower-end phone, or is it the higher-end
0: The
2: phones?
0: higher-end phone. It's always about the higher-end phone with Apple and they have a lot of stickiness. But look, once we are past that upgrade cycle, I still think they will fall back to that, mid to high single digit growth rate, which you compare to the other hyperscalers like Google growing 22% at a $400 billion run
1: It's a
0: rate.
1: lot.
0: That's an ability to sustain that kind of growth rate with the investments they are making. That's what's missing from Apple, that sustainability of growth.
2: Hey, Mandeep, you mentioned the new CEO, John Ternus. He says, quote, "We have an incredible roadmap ahead. This is the most exciting time in my 25-year career at Apple to be building products and services." Is that true?
0: Well, I think, again, from a hardware perspective, there is no better company when it comes to consumer hardware. So I

0: will concede, like, I haven't seen an alternative built around, you know, these LLMs when it comes to challenging Apple's hardware position. But I've better hope that as part of their roadmap, they have an AI strategy, because right now it feels like they're leaving too much on third-party LLMs to help out when it comes to AI specifically.
1: Mandeep, you just rock. Nobody knows this stuff like you do, and you just tie it all together. Mandeep Singh, of course, oversees our global tech at Bloomberg Intelligence, joining us here. Up next, we stay with earnings, and we catch up with a great read on the consumer, the housing market. We do that with the CFO of Wayfair, Kate Gulliver.
2: We feel great about the quarter that we printed. I think we're very focused on the fundamentals, and are we doing two things? Are we expanding our share gains in a category that, you know, as your team covered, is complex right now and challenging? And are we expanding our profitability? And we're doing both.
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8: Apple is both behind, but not far enough behind that they can't catch up, to your point. And I would just look at very simply is, you know, there's a problem if there was some other competing AI consumer device that was capturing people's attention. We haven't seen that yet. That's an example of a problem. Another example that we know there's a problem if somehow, like, the kind of the base was starting to drift away for whatever reason, and they've essentially continued to strengthen their underlying base. And, you know, the numbers are quite remarkable. And I think that part of the reason why we've seen this surge over the last three quarters, so iPhone on average has grown at 20% over the last three quarters. The previous basically four years, it grew at an average of just over 1%. So we've seen this big jump up. That's called a super cycle. That's what I would call a super cycle. Super cycles don't last, but the fact that they're able to deliver a super cycle in the face of not having any compelling AI, I think speaks to how they've just become the fabric of consumers' lives. So Scarlett, to kind of bring it all together, I think that you know, they're not so far behind that they can't capitalize on this. And I mean, that's the real question here. Investors are essentially looking past this great guidance in the June quarter. The real question is, like, ultimately, can they take AI and create growth, outsized growth, outside of the super cycle?
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1: Now, let's get into a conversation about the U.S.-Iran war. Jane Kinnaman, CEO of United Nations Association UK, which is a charity dedicated to advancing the principles of the UN, joins us now. In terms of, you know, Jane, well known for previous roles also at the European
16: European Leadership Network and at the Elders. Jane Kinmont, welcome back to Bloomberg Radio. Thank you for your time. I want to think about the UN and what you expect to see happen in terms of diplomacy between the US and Iran. The UN is dedicated

0: and UN associated organizations, they are dedicated to nuclear non-proliferation. A lot of the analysis of the US-Iran war has thrown up this idea that actually it shows Iran, that the bombing by the US shows Iran that actually it needs to cling hold to its nuclear program, and indeed that that is what it's, the leadership has said it will do, that it will not give up its nuclear program, enriched uranium. You know, is that the kind of major reason why this campaign has failed by the US?
1: I'm glad you've asked me about this, because we do have so many problems right now with multilateralism and international law. But so far, one part of the multilateral system that is holding, albeit under strain, is the Nuclear Non-Proliferation Treaty. And right now, it's not in the headlines, but all of the states that signed that treaty are meeting right now in New York at their conference that they have every 5 years to discuss the implementation of the treaty. Iran is still a member, so Iran has diplomats in the US who are talking to the rest of the world about the their nuclear program and their right to peaceful uses of nukes. However, that conference is going to be, you know, pretty difficult, because Iran contends that, you know, it has been attacked twice now, last year and this year, by the US and Israel over a nuclear program that was, until the war last year, under international inspections. And of course, there is the worry that Iran may decide to weaponize the program, but it's a good sign that it has not yet pulled out of that treaty.
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9: This week, Wayfair shares fell after the home goods retailer reported adjusted earnings per share for the first quarter that missed the average analyst estimate. It issued second quarter guidance on the conference call, expecting mid-single digits percentage growth year over year and gross margins between 29.5% and 30.5%.
10: Wayfair stock down about 30% so far this year. For more, Kate Gulliver, Chief Financial Officer at the company, stopped by to talk about the quarter and the outlook.
11: We feel great about the quarter that we printed. I think we're very focused on the fundamentals, and are we doing two things? Are we expanding our share gains in a category that, you know, as your team covered, is complex right now and challenging? And are we expanding our profitability? And we're doing both. So in that, you know, print on Q1, we showed that 7.4% net revenue growth. We think that's on a category that was down sort of low singles, so a really nice share spread to the category. And then you saw really strong flow through to EBITDA. That was our highest Q1 adjusted EBITDA margin since 2021. And so I think you're really seeing the strength of the model there. So we feel great about the quarter.
12: Kate, I just want to say, first of all, thank you for getting the memo so that we kind of match here. I'm really happy about that.
11: I love it. Blue is the theme. Cerulean, you know.
12: I love it. Hey, listen, one of the things I wanted to ask you about, you've been at Wayfair for more than a decade. You're interim CFO since May of 2022, after those heady and exuberant days of the pandemic. Tough time, we know, for the global economy, the U.S. economy. But everyone was buying so much for their homes. And then we had that reset. And I think we've all now can look back at that time and say that was the anomaly. That was the unusual time. We've seen the reset. You've seen your share of cycles, though, I guess is what I want to point out to. Yes. Tell us about the consumers right now. We've been talking about they're in a pinch. Gas prices are higher. Other things are higher. They're holding back. Tell us about what you saw with the consumer.
11: Yeah, we do think that in our category, the category is challenged.

0: and the consumer is, you know, challenged. So if we look at Q1, we felt that Q1, the category was down, you know, sort of low single digits again. This is on a category that has been down, you know, consistently since 2021. And actually, if you look at the trend line, so typically this category in a normalized period grows 3% to 4% a year. If you were to CAGR the 2019, you know, period to now and look at that, you know, what that trend line should have been, we're still far below that trend line. So even when adjusting for that pull forward, as you spoke to in 2020 and 2021, the category is off. And I think that speaks to a, you know, a consumer who is challenged right now and not spending as much on discretionary. I think what's important, though, is that for us at Wayfair, our focus is less on, you know, when is the consumer going to recover and when are we going to see those category tailwinds. We want those. Those will be fantastic. It's a cyclical category. We know it'll come back. But our own growth is really driven by our share spread to the category and the initiatives that we have going internally around rewards, Wayfair Verified, our physical stores. And those are growing in a really good direction. And that's what's driving that, you know, mid-single digits revenue guide for Q2.
1: So you're less concerned about potential weakness from the consumer in the current quarter than you are about that being offset by the tech investments that you're making?
0: Yeah, so our guide for the current quarter does not contemplate any improvement in the category dynamics. So we're, you know, quite confident in hitting that mid-single digits revenue, you know, absent any category recovery. We said on the call, actually, we thought April was down sort of low to mid-single digits in the category. So the category, you know, may be further challenged in April. Even with that, you know, we still are confident in this mid-single digits number for Q2.
2: Hey, talk to us a little bit more, Kate, about Perigold. That's really your luxury online marketplace. What are you seeing the dynamics and metrics of that marketplace in particular?
0: Yeah, I think there's been a lot of discussion around, you know, the K-shaped economy. And certainly where we see that play out is with Perigold, which is, as you pointed out, Carol, our luxury brand. We also have our specialty retail brands, so Joss & Main, Birch Lane, All Modern, and those play a bit above mass, not quite at the luxury level, but above mass. And all of those brands are doing quite well. They're growing very nicely. Now, those are small brands, so Wayfair.com has to be growing nicely too to get, you know, that 7.4% comp. But we are seeing strength in the higher end for sure.
1: What about when it comes to the pro business?
0: Yeah, that's a great question. Appreciate you asking about that. The B2B business is actually held in quite nicely. You know, last time we gave a stat on that, I think we said it was around $2 billion. That's an important category for us, one we can continue to grow. That's a place where I'd say our ability to continue to improve the site has sort of nicely added to how the consumer engages in that category. So the pro consumer, for example, wants, you know, consolidated delivery, all of the products arriving together versus piecemeal. They want to be able to plan projects on the site. And these are things that we've rolled out over the last year or so to really help that shopper in that category who tends to be a designer or a contractor.
2: So, you know, when we, you know, you're talking about the different aspects of the business, Kate, and I want to go back to, all right, so some weakness now, you know, in terms of what we just saw for the last quarter, but you guys seem to have confidence about momentum for the second quarter. Is that fair?
0: Yeah, I think what you're hearing from us is, you know, we know the category's under pressure. We've been, you know, as you pointed out, we've been operating in a challenging category for a few years now. And what we're seeing is the benefits of several different initiatives that we've launched over the last year plus really hitting and combining together. And that is what is sort of driving this share acceleration.
2: And, you know, one of the things too, Kate, I wanted to dig into, we've talked with you about this. I mean, and everybody talks about, you know, housing, it's not been great, right? People aren't buying homes. But the last time we caught up with you, or I think we've talked about it in the past, about the refresh cycle. Is that where you're really seeing a lot of activity? I know we have been in a house for a long time and we are doing some refresh work overall. But I'm just curious, give us some context and color around that.
0: Well, I hope you're shopping the sites, Carol, as you're doing the refresh. You know, it is, I will say, with the category down so much, eventually we do think we'll start to see some of that refresh. I think people stay in their home long enough, you know, to your point, and there's a desire to sort of simplify or improve. I think we've talked before about categories that have done well during this period are categories that are more, you know, decorative accents, seasonal decor, the types of things that you might use in a refresh. Whereas the bigger ticket items, the bigger furniture items, that category has been even more compressed. You know, within all.

0: all of that, though, our focus continues to be on the share gains in each of those sort of subcategories that we play in.
1: Can you talk a little bit about the calculus or the equation that goes into when someone returns something or wants something returned? You have this calculation that says, okay, we can give you a partial refund and you can keep the items, or we'll take a full refund, but you have to pay for shipping and back. Because we're talking about stuff that isn't as easy as just returning to a store, sometimes not as easy from a shipping perspective. Just curious how that equation works and sort of how that hits your bottom line.
0: Yeah, so you've actually introduced a number of the pieces in the way that you framed the question. You're right. We think about one, what is the customer experience here, right? Some of these items are very difficult for that customer to return. So how do we make that easy for her? We actually have opened up a number of outlet stores across the country where the customer could return the product. We have two large format Wayfair stores open in Chicago and Atlanta. The customer can bring the product into those stores. Or if it's smaller parcels, she can certainly ship that back. But would she perhaps prefer to keep the product and not return? That's always an option. But the focus is really, how do we simplify this for the customer? It's really important for the customer to have a great experience with us, even if she needs to return, because that's what keeps her coming back and shopping consistently with us over time. And I do think it's that trust in the brand and the trust that you're going to have a high-quality experience that has really been one of our strengths over the last 2 decades that we've operated. In terms of how that impacts the P&L, our returns rate has remained very steady over many, many, many years. And what we try to do is actually prevent returns from the start, right? So how do we make the product detail page as rich as possible? How do we help you understand all the dimensions around that product? How do we make sure that the imagery is rich and clear? That's really a place, too, where AI can accelerate. We talked about that a little bit on the call. AI tools that we're using to improve merchandising, which then ultimately over time gives the consumer more conviction in the product and less likely to have a return.
1: Okay.
2: How is the retail stores doing? How are they? You guys are, it seems like you're very thoughtful in terms of how you expand and build out. What can you share with us about that?
0: We're thrilled with the performance of the Wayfair store. So the Atlanta store soft opened a few weeks ago. That store opened nicely stronger than the Chicago store, which opened 2 years ago. We should expect that, right? We're obviously going to take the learnings from the Chicago store and incorporate that into new store openings. But I think it shows the ongoing opportunity for folks here to have this omni-channel experience for the consumer. And I think what we're really excited about the store is we see existing customers coming in and shopping us in categories that they may not have typically shopped us for in the past. For example, storage and org, kitchen accessories that they see in the store, and it's really helpful to understand the breadth of what we offer. And then we see new customers. What we've said about the Chicago store is that more than 50% of the customers buying in the Chicago store are actually new to the customer file. We have a 100 million customer file, right? So to get new customers at this stage is a really exciting thing, and I think shows the benefit of that incremental channel.
1: That was Kate Gulliver. She's CFO over at Wayfair.
3: 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Sampling some wines as well.
4: One of our producers, so Carpinetto from Tuscany, they're known for their Chiantis. They're one of our kind of most prestigious sustainable producers that we have. And they do what's called a green harvest, where they'll cut grapes that they're not going to use, but they'll let them kind of break down on the soil to like naturally regenerate and put nutrients back in.
3: Okay.
4: They'll use cover crops to help with erosion and things like that, so you don't have to put the synthetic fertilizers or any of that into the system.
1: All with OPC Wines and Spirits. Chris Wirth, this is Bloomberg.
5: This is the Bloomberg Business of Entertainment Report. It's the book publisher behind retrospectives into the lives of Madonna and Bob Dylan.
6: For the times they are a-changing.
5: After filing for bankruptcy, Callaway Arts and Entertainment is now looking to sell its assets or merge with a larger publishing house. Company owner Nicholas Callaway said during a bankruptcy hearing last month that the business needed financing to complete work on Bob Dylan, Mixing the Medicine, which took 4 years and several million dollars to complete. Court papers show the publisher owes Dylan's management company $450,000, and the company says it owes as much as $10 million to creditors and has been sued by some some vendors. Callaway Arts and Entertainment lawyer Don Kirby tells Bloomberg the company's most valuable assets are royalty contracts and other intellectual property. Lisa Mateo, Bloomberg Radio.
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8: We are very focused on helping financial advisors serve their clients. 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And so for financial advisors, if they're large, we can build a whole white label capability for them so they can, in effect, have an operating system to run their alts, structured investments or annuities business, as well as the data aggregation that they have to do for clients with information that's everywhere. For advisors that are maybe a little smaller, that don't have sort of a persistent need, they can come to our marketplace and see a menu of hundreds of funds where they can avail themselves of those funds for their clients.
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12: Coy writes for Bloomberg Pursuits about how white wine should be looked at when it comes to value investing. She writes that, quote, sadly, most people, even those who love white wines, buy into the narrative that collecting and investing are mainly about reds because their powerful tannins allow them to last. This received wisdom is woefully outdated, she writes. Top whites can easily age 10 or as many as 20 years or more, almost as long as reds. She says the acidity plays the role that tannin plays in preserving reds.
13: Well, our next guest is nodding as he's listening to this. We're joined by Christopher Wirth. He is Director of Sustainability at OPG Wines and Spirits. He joins us here in our Bloomberg Interactive Broker Studio. Nice to have you here.
14: Thank you for having me.
13: Tell us about OPG Wines. What do we need to know?
14: So OPG Wines, family-owned. The import side of the business has been around since 1913, so we do have a little bit of pedigree and some history behind us. We focus on family-owned estate wines from around the world, heavy on Italy just because of the family's heritage, but then we've also branched out into some of our own proprietary brands that we source from family growers, but we'll put our own label on them. So one of those, like our La Luca Prosecco that we have, that's named after Don Opici, who's my boss, his son Luca. So it's all in La Familia as we go through it, yeah.
13: Has it gotten easier or harder, though, in terms of making wines? We've had a lot of conversations about the wine industry over the last few years. Some of it has to do with you have younger generations not drinking so much, but we also talk about climate change and people shifting where they're growing. So tell us a little bit about
12: tariffs too.
13: And tariffs also.
14: Absolutely. No, it's a lot of, all of those things are absolutely true, and it's kind of coming at the industry from all angles. But I mean, in terms of climate change, growers are having to adapt and build resilience into their plans.
13: What do they do?
14: So it's a combination, because it's not like it's just getting hotter. Like, that's kind of one of the misnomers, is that it's every year will get hotter and hotter. While there may be extremes, you're also dealing with a lot more frost and cold. So there's a lot that they have to do. The biggest thing is they don't want to contribute to make it worse. So they're cutting down on their own emissions. You know, they're starting to not use any synthetic pesticides or synthetic fertilizers, starting to move to like cover crops to like naturally regenerate the soil and just be more responsible stewards. And it's not just in the vineyard, like being certified organic or something is good, but it also comes down to your packaging, to your glass, to your shippers, to how you're messaging that to customers and to the younger generation that's looking for more stories on what to drink.
12: The story.

0: stories element and the messaging element is part of it, but all those things that you mentioned, it's got to affect taste too.
1: Absolutely. I mean, I think there's nowadays.
2: Like or consistency, consistency of taste.
1: Yeah, and when I got into the industry, if you had the organic wines that were marketed, they didn't last as long. They were a little bit of a lower quality. But a lot of it is we didn't have like the verbiage to even classify these things or how to talk about them.
2: Yeah.
1: So, and while organics, that is like one of the best levels you can be at, sustainability is more of like an overall holistic style to do it. So you can maintain that flavor and maintain your business without sacrificing like the flavor in the sales and things like that.
2: The other thing that we've talked about is regenerative farming. Mm-hmm. Like that has also made its certainly presence, if you will, when it comes to wine. We've talked about that a lot around this table.
1: Yeah, I mean, one of our producers, so Carpinetto from Tuscany, they're known for their Chiantis. We have their Chianti Classico Reserva that we'll be tasting in a minute, but they're one of our kind of most prestigious sustainable producers that we have, and they do what's called a green harvest, where they'll cut grapes that they're not going to use, but they'll let them kind of break down on the soil to like naturally regenerate and put nutrients back in. Okay. They'll use cover crops to help with erosion and things like that. So you don't have to put the synthetic fertilizers or any of that into the system. So, yeah.
2: What?

0: This is from the Treviso area up north in Italy.
1: Okay.
2: That was for our radio audience.
0: It's for the radio audience.
2: You were talking about the Treviso.
0: Yeah. So, like, you have your area of Prosecco, and then in that area, the grapes are called Glera. They used to be called Prosecco, but they changed them so they don't get confused with the actual town where they're from. So Prosecco is the area. Inside Prosecco is the appellation of Treviso. That's the DOC Treviso you see on there.
1: Right.
0: And then, this is done in, like, an extra dry style. So it's fruity, but it's still really fresh.
2: Am I drinking the right one? I don't know if I'm drinking the right one.
0: You got some bubbles?
2: Is it bubbles?
0: It should have bubbles.
1: Bubbles.
0: This one's got bubbles.
1: Bubbles is where you want to start.
2: You know what's shocking to me about this is it's $18.
0: Mm-hmm. And you'll find it in a range of like $16 to $18.
2: Wow.
0: And that's the beauty of us owning this brand and importing it. So there's like one less set of hands touching it. So it's a real value driven, and we have a great relationship with the co-op of farmers that produce this for us. And that's kind of the highlight of their sustainability efforts.
2: Is a co-op, is that not typical, or is that typical in this part of the world?
0: So for like El Coto and Carpinetto, those are going to be all estate fruits. So the winery actually owns them. But for La Luca, but we buy it from this large co-op, and it's about, I can't recall the exact number, but a large number of farmers that all operate under the same sustainable guidelines that the winery, the parent winery, dictates.
1: Love that.
0: And on the back of the bottle, you'll see that 3E qualitas on there.
1: What does that mean?
0: So that's environmental, ethical, and economical. So those are the three values of their sustainability program.
1: Okay.
0: And that's guided by the Italian ministry and then certified that they are actually following those procedures by an independent agency called Valor Italia.
1: How does the sustainability matter? We've been talking about that this week, and there's been a real pushback against diversity, equity, inclusion, those things, but also sustainability initiatives, at least publicly.
0: Yeah.
1: But you guys are still doing it. It's important, right?
0: It's gotten one of the biggest things is like it needs some teeth, because I think a lot of it comes off as like greenwashing, or it's just kind of like surface stuff.
1: Yeah.
0: So
1: yeah,
0: one of the things that we did, when I first came on with this position, I was like, I need to know what they're doing, how they're doing it, who's certifying it, who's actually guaranteeing that they're doing it. So that's why you have not only their certification on the back label, but you also see the certifying body on the back label, which is cool. It is important.
1: Bigger deal in Europe?
0: I think it is a big deal in Europe, and they get a lot more support from the government in Europe. But a lot of it was done more just towards the social, like the charity, the philanthropy, and then like in the vineyard. But it's got to be a little bit bigger than that. And when you kind of put all these things together, then it starts to make sense to the consumer and to people that it's not, you don't have to really sacrifice much to get this. It actually just makes sense. And it's the way that we've been doing it for a long time.
2: We're speaking with Christopher Wirth, Director of Sustainability at Opici Wines and Spirits. He joins us along with quite a few bottles of wine here in the Bloomberg Interactive.
1: Let's go to El Coto.
2: You want to go to Spain?
1: Yeah.
2: You want to go to Rioja?
1: Yeah.
2: Rioja region.
0: So
2: let's
0: we go
2: do
0: to
2: it.
0: Rioja.
1: Pack your bags. Let's go.
0: So, a little European tour here. So, all right. So we'll go to El Coto. This is one of my favorite wines in our portfolio. This is like my official summer wine. If you come to my house, you have a glass of this in your hand immediately.
1: Well, just invite us.
0: Yes. Come up to the Finger Lakes. We'll do some wine tours. Wine tours as well.
1: Okay.
0: So this is their El Coto Blanco. This will be a blend of mostly Viora with a little, which is an indigenous grape to Spain, some Sauvignon Blanc, and a dash of Verdejo. All stainless steel. All dry farms, so no irrigation on this one or anything.
1: What do you
0: like
1: mean stainless steel?
0: So when
2: barrels,
0: when you ferment a wine, you can ferment it in stainless steel and then put it in oak for aging. Sometimes, especially with whites, they'll barrel ferment them. So you have a little bit oaky, a little vanilla feel. This is all stainless steel to maintain that acidity, keep it really fresh.
1: Okay.
0: You'll get notes of like citrus and maybe some pineapple, and a little bit of acidity and minerality in the aftertaste.
2: I got bubbles because I drank the wrong one.
0: You went backwards?
2: Yeah.
0: It's all right.
2: It's okay.
1: Oh, it's really soft.
0: Mm-hmm.
1: I could see like in the summer when it's hot, it's really lovely.
0: Seafood, softer cheeses, pastas, things like that, cold salads. It's really good. In this area, one of the Spanish sustainability efforts that they focus on is water and water management and not wasting water. So on the back of this one, you'll see wineries for climate protection.
1: Yeah.
0: That's the Spanish certification. So you saw the 3E on the Italian one. Wineries for climate protection is what Spain does. So that's a joint public-private venture between the Spanish government and the Federation of Spanish Winemakers. It's called the FEV. And they put this together. Once again, it's economic, it's social, it's governance, it's all of that. But they do focus on reducing energy consumption and water management, because Rioja can be a very dry place, and you do often, you know, you can get some rain, some storms, but you also can get a lot of drought.
1: Water is that thing. I was just having a conversation earlier with our Michael McKee of Bloomberg, and just whether it's the United States, but around the world, like, you know,

0: We just take it for granted, but yeah. It is becoming more and more difficult, and we have increasingly a lot of dry areas because of climate change and other things.
1: Yeah, I mean, like, you know, the Colorado River, there's so many issues around that, you know, even in terms of, like, access to that water source and indigenous rights, and there's some treaties that have been, you know, broken with some of the First Peoples. But then up here, we get a lot of rain. We're getting, like, floods and washouts and a lot of erosion and a lot of those synthetic
0: streams.
1: So synthetic fertilizers they use when it storms, those will just wash right into the water supply, and that can cause algae blooms and cause invasive species and makes the water unsafe for drinking. So or use.
0: All right, you saved the best for last because I am a gal who kind of likes her red wine. So tell me what we got.
1: So back to Italy on this one. This is from Carpenedo. This is still family owned. The Sicceo family and the Sicchett family founded this in 1967. It's all estate fruit on this one. This will be their 2020 Chianti Classico Reserva. So you will be 100% estate grown Sangiovese. Really beautiful wine, really elegant style to it. You take a smell and you know it's Italian. It's got that rustic earthy side. But when you drink it, it's got some floral notes. It's very soft. And it's just a very, very pleasant wine. Some of these you have to have food with them. I think this one on its own, you know, kind of what we're doing right now.
0: Very nice. I'm a, my team knows, and forgive me if I take this down to a really base level, but every Friday it's pizza night. But I love a good red. And this is like, this would be really sweet. There you go.
2: Well, now you have your wine for tonight.
1: Yeah.
2: You know, we were talking a lot, we were talking about all European wines, but you mentioned you're in the Finger Lakes.
1: Yeah.
2: And you said if we went up there, we could go look at some vineyards and see some vineyards. Can you talk a little bit about that region and its growing sort of prominence in the wine industry?
1: Yeah. So, I mean, there's been grapes grown there for forever. I mean, you have like the traditional, European varietals. They're called Vitis vinifera. So like Chardonnay, Cabernet, Sauvignon, things like that. Finger Lakes were more known for their Vitis Labrusca, so like Concord, Niagara, a lot of hybrids, colder, hardier grapes. But a lot of those grapes from Europe were transplanted over, and you have Riesling, you have Cabernet Franc, things like that. It's a really good area. It is a cool climate, though. So, you know, it has a little bit of a problem with frost, not so, and the winters are harder more than the summers. You know, it's going to be interesting as the planet's warming and things get different, will the Finger Lakes turn into like a moderate, like a little more of a, like a warmer climate? So everyone's adjusting to this.
2: That was Chris Wirth. He's Director of Sustainability at OPC Wines and Spirits.
0: And that wraps up the weekend edition of Bloomberg Business Week from Bloomberg Radio. Thank you so much for joining us.
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2: 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I'm Tim Stenovic.
0: And I'm Carol Mann. Sir, have a good and safe weekend, everyone. 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
6: There's a lot of concern from investors that because retail investors are requesting more redemptions than normal, that behavior will feed over to the institutional community. But actually, I think one of the important points to raise is that in institutional funds, there was never the option in the first place to withdraw and have redemptions. And so that capital is very much in drawdown, kind of locked up facilities. And if anything, our conversations with institutional investors would use a disruption in the credit markets as an opportunity to deploy the significant dry powder that they have. I would say the other point that's raised a lot is software. I think it's far too early to write off the entire sector. You know, we're very close in coordination with our equity analysts on kind of their views on this sector. But at a very high level, if there's a disruption in software for private credit, there's also going to be a disruption in software in the syndicated leverage loan market. And there again, private credit is probably in a position to deploy capital into that dislocation like we've seen in other periods of time, like 2022.
7: I'm a risk taker. I'm ready to take some high yield risk, CLOs, leverage loans. How's that part of the market?
6: That part of the market is actually holding in well, although I would say probably since the last time I saw you, a little more cautious on kind of the lower end of that quality spectrum. So we're fine reaching into the high end of high yield. Okay. We would prefer high

0: 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You were talking about kind of the path for Fed policy. You know, it is a somewhat of a tailwind if the Fed stays on hold, that's better for the yield backdrop of leveraged loans.
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3: today for ARC was essentially just a step in that journey that we have been on. We had been looking at ARC for over 2 years. And so that, of course, predated the Middle East crisis. I've particularly been attracted to multiple elements of ARC. I mean, first and foremost, this is a liquid-rich play.
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8: Here's what we know about the run category historically. It's pretty resilient. It's durable. And if you think about it in comparison to other sports or categories, this is a pretty affordable sport. You know, for $150, you can buy a pair of running shoes, and those will last you for some people up to 6 months. You compare that to golf or skiing or any outdoor sport, it's still a very affordable sport. So our consumers during times of economic disruption are pretty durable and stick with it and may trade out some other things, but they'll buy running shoes and apparel.
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This is Wall Street Week. I'm David Westin, bringing you stories of capitalism. If you can think it, you can code it. Generative AI brings the brave new world of vibe coding to a project near you. Plus, we're going to need a lot more power to run all that new vibe coding. And it turns out that we may get some of it from the ground under your feet. And Las Vegas, it's not just for gambling anymore. But we start with the Fed, which held its monetary policy meetings this week, even as it waits for its new chair to be confirmed by the Senate. Glenn Hubbard was the head of President George W. Bush's National Economic Council, and then went on to run the Columbia

0: Business School, where he is now on the faculty. So, Glenn, we had the Federal Open Market Committee meeting, and we heard from Chair Powell. They basically didn't do anything. Did they have a choice?
1: No, but I think they did do a few things. So they certainly didn't change the funds rate. I don't think anybody expected that, or at least reasonably. The battle, of course, the dissents that happened were over the Fed's statement, or at least what people perceive the Fed's statement to be. Is there an easing bias? Is there a tightening bias? I think it's fair to say under the hood, members of the FOMC are conflicted. Some view that the next move is going to have to be flat for an extended period, possibly even up. Others, like Governor Myron, have a different sign. So that's really what happened.
0: One of the things I couldn't figure out is the easing bias language that they dissented from, the three members. I looked at the statement carefully. I didn't find those words in there.
1: No, I don't think it's there in black and white. I think probably this is a reading the room kind of observation of people going on record that we really are uncomfortable with a view that it at the next FOMC meeting, or maybe even the meeting after that, that a cut is forthcoming.
0: They did say in the statement that there was extreme uncertainty coming out of the Middle East because of the Iran war. Is that what is driving the concern about rates, or was there a pre-existing issue with inflation?
1: I would have to give you the classic economist answer of yes and no. So yes, the uncertainty is a problem. Oil prices are high. The U.S. economy is less energy intensive, but it will still raise at least headline inflation. But let's remember, inflation was stuck well above the Fed's target before February 28th. So Iran adds to the problems the Fed faces, but it's not really the core problem. I think what's vexing the Fed is why it was more difficult to get inflation down before Iran. But yes, the uncertainty matters.
0: What about inflation expectations? Because I've seen some indications now they may be rising in the United States and even in Europe.
1: So far, I think they're relatively anchored. That's a good news for the Fed. And that's far more important for the Fed than whatever the inflation number by whatever measure they look at is today. But I think the risk is if the war continues and prices remain elevated, and of course we still have tariffs working their way through the system, even if the ultimate effect is to stabilize, that's going to be an inflation problem. And that could unhinge expectations.
0: So what does this mean for the new chair coming in, Kevin Warsh?
1: Good luck. I mean, Kevin Warsh is actually well suited for this moment. He has outstanding small p political skills, consensus building skills. He's very smart. He knows these issues. I think his challenge is going to be looking at the men and women around the table, whether it's the governors or the FOMC, and figuring out how to bring them together. That's going to require two things. I think one is his skills, which, as I said, he has. But another's the theory of the case. I mean, how do you talk about the economy? I think that'll have to be job one for our new chair.
0: Some are interpreting that three-person dissent as putting a marker down, really almost against President Trump, with President Trump's pressing for lower rates. Sorry, don't go too far too fast.
1: I'm not sure that that's true. I mean, it is true President Trump would prefer lower rates. He certainly has told us all that. I think it's more a matter of a sincere difference of opinion and policy. And given where we are right now, with the labor market softening a little, yet we have a robust economy, inflation is stuck, you can see why people are wondering, is the glass half full or half empty? When you have uncertainty, more often than not, watching and waiting until you get more information is the right answer, and I think it is here.
0: Is it a symmetric risk right now as you look at it, or is there a real risk of stagflation where you actually could hurt growth and still have inflation?
1: Well, there's certainly a risk of stagflation, but I would be more worried about inflation at the moment. The underlying economy is very good, and the GDP numbers we got for the first quarter are reassuring still about the pace of AI investment and about final sales, even though the headline print is a little below expectations.
0: Kevin Warsh comes in saying that he thinks there is a room for rate cuts because of AI. How does that work?
1: Well, the story, if it's correct, is what I would call more of a long-run story. So AI in the long run certainly has the potential to be disinflationary. It reduces the cost, particularly in service-producing sectors. Think about the costs of producing what lawyers do, or accountants do, or engineers, or dare I say economists. That could all be disinflationary. The problem is that's not today. That's not tomorrow. And it may not even be a year or two from now. The immediate effect of AI is the aggregate demand effect of building data centers, the investment numbers that showed up so robust in GDP. All else equal, that raises, not lowers, the real interest rate, and inflation is stuck. So I think incoming Chair Warsh's story makes sense as a potential long-run hypothesis. I don't think it could be a theory of the case for cutting rates now. To cut rates now, you'd have to have a view that the economy's weakening is such that that trumps, small t, the inflationary pressures.
0: There are other parts of the Fed's job besides just rates. What do we expect from Kevin Warsh's chair in the other parts?
1: Well, I think he's signaled that he wants to take a look at least in a couple of areas. One is the size of the Fed's balance sheet, which of course ballooned enormously since the global financial crisis. That's not really as simple as saying, do I want a big balance sheet or a small balance sheet? Because the Fed has proven to be the market maker of last resort in the Treasury market multiple times. And the Treasury market is the market for the world's safe asset. Regulation, perhaps unwittingly, made it hard for private market makers to do the job they could be doing. So a Fed balance sheet is pretty important. But I do expect Kevin Warsh to spend a lot of time there. The other is financial regulation. Especially since the global financial crisis, the Fed got more territory in financial regulation. So there may be a look. Do we have the right rules? Do we have the right capital regime? I would expect incoming Chair Warsh to take a hard look at that. A warning, though, regulation, unlike monetary policy, is a political subject. And so do expect Congress, do expect the president to, with good merits, have political views to balance.
0: A further question that's been raised by some other members of the Fed right now is the relationship of the regional Fed to the national Fed. That, in fact, maybe there should be more power or authority or responsibility taken into Washington. Does that make sense?
1: I don't think so. I think the decentralized structure of the Fed is a feature, not a bug. Remember, the history lesson for the Fed is it was done to get points of view throughout the nation. We're a nation of different business sectors and different geographies. That said, there is a point that I think regional presidents may be communicating too much. In any organization, the top of the organization needs to set the tone internally and externally. So having a lot of debate inside strikes me as a good thing. Doing it out in the press or on television, I'm less persuaded that's a good thing.
0: There's a good deal of talk about what a Chair Warsh will do in terms of, for example, forward guidance and even number of news conferences that are held, the dot plot, things like that. How much of that is in the authority of the chair? Does that need to be voted on by the full Fed?
1: Well, he would need to get his colleagues' support, but I suspect he could get it. I count myself as among those who wonder what the utility of the dot plot is and the excessive communication. There's a continuum, if you will. Chair Greenspan was quite opaque. He famously said, you know, if you thought you understood me, you must be mistaken, to Chair Bernanke, who was extremely transparent. I think probably an incoming Chair Warsh wants to be somewhere in between there.
0: One thing that incoming Chair Warsh will have that has not been had for a very long time is a former chair sitting in the room, at least for some period of time. What will that do to that dynamic, do you think?
1: I'm not sure it's actually going to do very much. I think current Chair Powell's points of view are well known. He said them many times. I expect he'll repeat those as a governor in the time he has left. I think he also is somebody who would be deferential in the way he would be to a new chair. So I don't think it's going to change things very much. Whether he leaves is a personal decision, and he'll have to make it.
2: The independence of the Fed.
0: We also spoke with former U.S. Treasury Secretary Hank Paulson about the challenges facing the next Fed chair. Paulson agreed that Warsh has a hard road ahead, but that he is up to the task.
2: When you have a chairman of the Fed, you want someone who understands markets, who is a good communicator, has a good understanding of sound economic principles. And I think Kevin Warsh meets those tests, right? And he's been before, he's done it. Now, I think his job becomes more difficult because there's independence and the perception of independence. So I think how this transition between Jay Powell, who's just been a star performer and got great credibility and integrity, I think how that transition is handled and how the administration deals with it is either going to make Kevin's job

0: more difficult or, you know, somewhat easier. But Kevin won't have an easy job anyway. And, you know, I compliment the Trump administration on selecting him, right?
1: Coming up, AI may be coming for a job near you, especially if you're a computer programmer.
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19: Apple is both behind, but not far enough behind that they can't catch up, to your point. And I would just look at very simply is, you know, there's a problem if there was some other competing AI consumer device that was capturing people's attention. We haven't seen that yet. That's an example of a problem. Another example that we know there's a problem if somehow, like, the kind of the base was starting to drift away for whatever reason, and they've essentially continued to strengthen their underlying base. And, you know, the numbers are quite remarkable. And I think that part of the reason why we've seen this surge over the last three quarters, so iPhone on average has grown at 20% over the last three quarters. The previous basically four years, it grew at an average of just over 1%. So we've seen this big jump up. That's called a super cycle. That's what I would call a super cycle. Super cycles don't last, but the fact that they're able to deliver a super cycle in the face of not having any compelling AI, I think speaks to how they've just become the fabric of consumers' lives. So Scarlett, to kind of bring it all together, I think that you know, they're not so far behind that they can't capitalize on this. And I mean, that's the real question here. Investors are essentially looking past this great guidance in the June quarter. The real question is, like, ultimately, can they take AI and create growth, outsized growth, outside of the super cycle?
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1: Let's turn back to the markets now. And a day we've seen oil prices surge and that avalanche of Europeans' earnings ahead of the rate decisions from the ECB and the Bank of England later on. We have Ian Steely with us for more, Fixed Income International CIO at JP Morgan Asset Management. Ian, good morning. Good to talk to you. How are you reading the latest move in oil prices? It's a significant move higher and we're looking at levels now not seen since the start of the war. Is this a noteworthy repricing of risk?
2: I think so. And I think ultimately where we were, say, was it a couple of Fridays ago where we had the sort of the barrage of ceasefire tweets coming out of the administration, it feels like we've definitely taken a couple of steps back from that. And ultimately, it looks like this is going to sort of be a prolonged event and much longer than we thought a couple of weeks ago. So oil's pricing higher. And ultimately, what we're seeing is front end of yield curves are repricing in line with that as inflation does seem to be the central bank's biggest focus at the moment.
1: And thinking about the decisions that we have today, then we were speaking earlier to our Bloomberg opinion columnist, Marcus Ashworth, who said essentially markets have already priced in the rate hikes that haven't come, even though we're not expecting any moves from those central banks today. I mean, what's your reading on sort of the market expectation versus the path that central banks are laying out for themselves?
2: Yeah, it's going to be a very interesting one because, as you said, the market's not pricing anything to happen today and it doesn't feel like many people think that either the Bank of England or the ECB will. But when you look at the June, July, September meetings, we're starting to see consecutive prices, hikes priced into the market for those. And I think the big question will be how does Madame Lagarde and how does Governor Bailey deal with the questions that are obviously going to come in their direction around that path and whether they think that is appropriate and whether they think that will be delivered on. Because the reality is neither of them know. No one knows exactly how the Middle East is going to play out. No one knows how long it's going to go on for. No one really knows where oil will be over the next couple of months. And ultimately, they're sort of trying to navigate this at the same time as the market is. But I do think there is a lot of bad news priced into the front end of European markets when it comes to inflation and rate hikes.
1: Are the challenges much more difficult for the Bank of England because of where rates are versus what the ECB is facing?
2: I think they've both got their own individual challenges. If you actually look at the Bank of England, yes, inflation was definitely stickier than they would have liked it to have been. But you could argue that the employment picture in the UK looks worse, although maybe the last couple of weeks of data haven't really helped the Bank of England in that argument.
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5: This is a story about a double-edged sword. At this point, AI is promised to do just about everything, but it turns out that it's best at creating the very thing that it is made of, code. It was once considered a high-skill task, but coding is now accessible to just about anyone with the help of generative AI. On the one hand, this unlocks possibilities for creating a wide range of products and businesses that otherwise might never have seen the light of day. On the other hand, it's made the future less certain for those who write code professionally. Our colleague Ed Ludlow brings us the story of what happens when we lean in and let AI do the work.
6: In Upper Tract, West Virginia, Jamie Grove owns a boutique warehouse, helping clients ship out anything from dinosaur bones to board games. Last year, he built software that automates shipping out packages with help from AI.
7: Where's the order at that you're looking at there?
8: There's absolutely no way I could have done any of this without AI. For the initial run, to take some spreadsheets that we had that we were working with, to get an actual workable sample ready to go, took me less than a day. And we were live, and we were using it right here in the warehouse.
6: In Oakland, California, Cynthia Chen wished there was an app that collects pictures of different breeds of dogs.
9: And then it was when I learned about vibe coding online is when I thought maybe I should try it myself.
10: The first time you see like this little pop-up and it says build succeeded, and then you can see the app pop up and it's actually real. That was like the sort of magical moment where I was like, oh my gosh, this is crazy. I can actually build things myself.
6: The term vibe coding was coined by Andrei Karpathy, a founding member of OpenAI, to describe a process of computer programming akin to having a conversation with a robot.

0: what it looks like in practice. Say I want to create a website that visualizes and animates a data set. I would use a generative AI tool like Claude or Codex, or in this case Gemini, and tell it exactly what I want using plain English. AI then writes the code for me. And as coding has gotten easier, it's led to the creation of more code than ever before. Activity on GitHub, the platform used for storing and sharing code, has seen a massive increase in activity, surging in early 2025 when AI coding pilots became popular. And although vibe coding has helped small businesses and hobbyists create their own software, it's the professionals who are leading the way.
1: So what goes on in this building is we have a mix of folks working on Google Cloud. At Google, when we talk about autonomy and agentic engineering, we have systems that allow you to kind of have almost a virtual software engineer.
2: Hold on. If all these brilliant engineers are using AI in this way, what is it that they're doing all day long in beautiful buildings like this one?
1: Excellent question.
0: Adi Osmani is the director of Google Cloud AI. He oversees teams of engineers currently building the next generation of AI tools for businesses.
1: So if you are vibe coding, you're pretty much just giving into the vibes. You don't necessarily have a clear, full idea of your vision. You're just working with the LLM. You're trying to get somewhere with it. If you're engineering, that's where you have to apply rigor to it. You have to have this clear set of requirements. You are testing. And whether you are a startup or whether you're in a big enterprise right now, the role of the software engineer is going to be evolving to one where you are increasingly a little bit more of a manager. You're going to have effectively like a virtual team of agents that you're responsible for, and you have to own the outcomes. Doesn't matter how many
2: agents
1: you're
2: running. You're responsible for the output.
1: You're responsible for the output, exactly. And so you need to decide, like, how am I evaluating quality? How much time am I going to spend evaluating quality? Because there are some people who very much enjoy YOLO. Like, okay, well, the agents ran overnight. Looks good. Kind of runs. I'm just going to deploy it. But if you're building any kind of serious software, you still need to have some idea of, like, what is the quality bar? What are my quality gates? How am I making sure this is actually going to meet the needs of my users in a consistent way?
0: For the engineers at Google's headquarters here in Sunnyvale, California, Osmani says AI isn't just making their lives easier, it's making them better at coding.
2: The extension of that question, which we pose largely by investors, is how do we measure the productivity gains of that engineer or that team?
1: I remember in the earlier days of AI, you know, org leaders would look at things like, oh, hey, well, how many lines of code are being generated, right? Which is not in any way a good proxy for productivity. But these days, I think that people use a mix of different kinds of metrics. You try to use qualitative and quantitative. Generally speaking, there's a big productivity boost. In the earlier days of AI, I would have said, you know, that boost is 10 to 15%. These days, it's anywhere from 30 to 50%. And I see that number only continuing to go up.
0: At MIT, Frank Nagel and a team of researchers surveyed over 187,000 software developers who are using GitHub Copilot, a generative AI tool for coding. And they found that workers are more productive because what they spend time on has changed.
3: I think one of the big things that we often think about with AI is that it's just going to enhance productivity, right? It's going to make us faster doing whatever it is we do. But that's just really just scratching the surface. You have 100% of your time that you allocate to work. How did that break down along these dimensions of what we called core work, actual coding, versus more project management type of work? And what we found is that when coders started using these types of tools, they massively shift the amount of their time that they allocate to coding, and they take away a whole lot of their allocated time towards from project management. And so part of the reason we think that this is happening is that if in the old days you were writing piece of code A, and that piece of code was dependent on some other piece of code B, you had to wait for that other person, you had to interact with them and make sure that everything worked together, whereas now you can just write it all yourself.
0: This productivity boost is particularly true for those who are writing and deploying brand new code, and especially those with no knowledge of code whatsoever, including creatives like Chen.
4: This is Press Petals, the new app that I'm working on, and here is a press flower. So I'm going to go to the Claude code that I have running, and then I'm simply going to describe what I want it to do. I actually tried a whole bunch of tools in the beginning, and this was about a year ago, which I think is like, feels kind of like the

0: stone ages of vibe coding. I was able to make the foundations of the app in maybe a month. And as like a totally non-technical person, I was actually able to like build a full stack app. So there's like front end and back end capabilities, and I was able to get it out on the App Store just entirely myself.
1: For business owners like Grove, his vibe coded solution is helping his warehouse save on costs.
2: We have three main coding solutions here that we've used AI for. One is to create batching, which is the important part in terms of taking orders that are different and getting them all together into groups that make it easy to pick. And then the other solution that we have is inventory tracking. So that's a standard warehouse feature, but our clients are all so very different. And so trying to force a client into a single inventory tracking system is really difficult. So we've used AI to build a inventory tracking solution that allows them to be themselves, basically. So I have a pretty varied background. I started out as a programmer a long, long time ago, but even someone who is a very fast coder could not have built all these solutions. Impossible. If I were to do it with a team of programmers, I could have five programmers working on this full time and still not deliver as many results. If I were to install a software system that does everything that we're doing now, let's just say without all the customizations and all the flexibility, we might be talking about an annual license of anywhere between $6,000 and $10,000 a year, scaling all the way up to maybe $30,000 to $50,000 a year, depending on how much volume we push through our warehouse. This doesn't have the flexibility that we would want, and it's expensive. Like for a small boutique warehouse, that's a big expense.
1: Now, for about $20 a month, business owners like Grove are building their own software solutions. And whilst that's opened up new possibilities, there is a downside. Since 2022, employment for software engineers right out of college has fallen by nearly 20%. Nagel thinks companies are making a big mistake.
3: I do think that one of the biggest risks of the whole thing is that people are going to get too focused on the short term and not think about the long term enough. First of all, if you don't hire any new people, who's going to run the company in 10 to 15 years? But second of all, our research and others has shown that these junior people are actually the ones who are able to change their job and get the most out of using these tools. And so if we're not hiring them at the same rate we were before, then we're not going to be able to take advantage of that.
1: And Chen agrees.
0: I feel very strongly that this is like not replacing engineers. I think the more you use AI to build, the more you understand the space and kind of even know what you can and can't do. It's like, technically, I can make it, but an engineer probably could have made this in a much shorter timeline and probably with like much more robust code.
3: From the business standpoint, I do think there's this opportunity where companies that have been thinking about things like reverse mentoring, where the younger folks can help the more experienced folks learn how to better use these types of tools, while the experienced folks are able to better help the younger folks understand how the industry works.
1: If AI can write code, then what is the role of the software engineer? Osmani says today, it's all about quality.
4: If I want to build a robust engineering artifact, something that's going to last time, something I can ship to hundreds of millions of users or billions of users, there are a lot of things that it needs to factor in. And so what people in buildings like this are doing all day long are trying to make sure that the code is actually meeting that quality bar so that when we do ship something to you that happens to be using AI behind the scenes, you're actually getting what you want. And that's the important thing for the users at the end of the day. They don't care if a human's been authoring it or AI's been authoring it. Does it help them get the job done in a reliable way?
5: Is vibe coding a term that's therefore used? Is it banned within
4: teams? Absolutely not. I think that vibe coding has a lot of value. Vibe coding is enabling people to go from idea to execution faster than ever. And it has completely changed how many teams approach prototyping. You know, so many times in the past, in Silicon Valley and lots of places, if you had an idea, you'd go through weeks or months of just discussing or debating, like, hey, can we afford to build this? Now you can just build it. And I think that it has a very concrete place in our language now. It's just important that you understand that vibe coding a thing does not necessarily mean that you have a production-ready artifact that's going to be battle-hardened.

0: In Silicon Valley, the test of AI's progress is true autonomy. To start a project in the evening and wake up in the morning to code written autonomously by an AI agent. A dream for senior software developers and perhaps a nightmare for entry-level computer engineers who would have once done that work themselves. But for us non-coding mere mortals, the moment could be ripe to do what mankind is best at, building and creating.
1: Up next, journey to the center of the Earth, or at least toward it. Geothermal may be an important part of what gets us the energy we need to power all that AI.
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7: There's a lot of concern from investors that because retail investors are requesting more redemptions than normal, that behavior will feed over to the institutional community. But actually, I think one of the important points to raise is that in institutional funds, there was never the option in the first place to withdraw and have redemptions. And so that capital is very much in drawdown, kind of locked up facilities. And if anything, our conversations with institutional investors would use a disruption in the credit markets as an opportunity to deploy the significant dry powder that they have. I would say the other point that's raised a lot is software. I think it's far too early to write off the entire sector. You know, we're very close in coordination with our equity analysts on kind of their views on this sector. But at a very high level, if there's a disruption in software for private credit, there's also going to be a disruption in software in the syndicated leverage loan market. And there again, private credit is probably in a position to deploy capital into that dislocation like we've seen in other periods of time, like 2022.
6: I'm a risk taker. I'm ready to take some high yield risk, CLOs, leverage loans. How's that part of the market?
7: That part of the market is actually holding in well, although I would say probably since the last time I saw you, a little more cautious on kind of the lower end of that quality spectrum. So we're fine reaching into the high end of high yield. Okay. We would prefer high yield over leveraged loans. You were talking about kind of the path for Fed policy. You know, it is a somewhat of a tailwind if the Fed stays on hold, that's better for the yield backdrop of leveraged loans.
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3: In the studio here in New York City, the NASA Administrator, Jared Isaacman. The pictures are amazing. I understand it costs a lot of money. Can you explain to all of us what we actually achieved in the last month?
4: Well, I would consider that Artemis II is part of a much bigger plan. So President Trump, during his first term, created the Artemis program, America's commitment to return to the moon. My first day on the job, he signs a national space policy that says, pick up where Apollo 17 left off, return to the moon, but go back to stay this time, build an enduring presence.
3: Good luck.
4: Build a moon base, which, I mean, it's going to be a hub for scientific discovery, economic potential. Maybe we have a lunar economy someday, but it will be the technological proving ground for where we go next, which is Mars. So all part of a bigger plan. Artemis II is just the opening act.
3: In the period of time, we have changed space exploration a lot. We've introduced commercial space exploration. What does that mean for the role of NASA?
4: It's interesting. I get that question all the time because there are some new names. You have your SpaceX's and Blue Origins that get everyone's attention. It's like, where does NASA fit in? I remind folks, you go back to the 1960s. You had Boeing, you had McDonnell Douglas built the Gemini spacecraft. You had Grumman that built the lander that put the astronauts on the moon. Many of those players still exist today, but we have some new ones, SpaceX, Blue Origin. NASA's at its best when we are doing the near impossible.
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10: This is a story about resourcefulness. In the quest to feed AI data centers, the U.S. is looking to get more power from just about everywhere it can, from fossil fuels to wind and solar to nuclear. But it turns out that an important part of the puzzle lies beneath our feet. Our colleague Michael McKee takes us into the promising and developing world of geothermal energy.
11: This is not a gold mine, but in an age of power-hungry data centers desperate for energy, it might be even better.
12: So what are we looking at here?
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12: How much electricity do you produce here?
13: In the entire Steamboat area, we've produced between 80 to 90 megawatts.
11: That's enough to power more than 50,000 homes, a small city. Ormat Technologies is one of America's largest geothermal companies, with plants throughout the Southwest, the hotbed of the country's geothermal activity.
13: These are the heat exchanger.
11: Duran Blachar is the company's chief executive.
13: We operate 24/7, every day, regardless of the sun, regardless of the wind. And that's the main benefit that you get from geothermal, a steady 24/7 electricity.
11: Led by the hyperscaling of AI installations, electricity demand in the U.S. is projected to grow by as much as 20% over the next decade. Analysts say that means the country needs an all-of-the-above approach to power generation. And on the list of potential sources, geothermal stands out for being a clean source of constant or baseload power.
14: We need baseload power, and that's the sweet spot that that geothermal brings us. You don't have to worry about it if the sun's not shining, if the wind's not blowing. It allows that baseload that every grid needs to operate.

0: So far, geothermal is just a small piece of the U.S. power generation mix, producing less than 1% of total utility-scale electricity. But demand and technology are changing the outlook.
1: Geothermal energy is the heat of the earth. And it's been used for millennia. Hot spring systems were used by the cavemen to cook their food.
0: Until now, the industry has largely been confined to the rare places where hot water and permeable rock come together in underground reservoirs, like this site outside of Reno, Nevada. Now, enhanced geothermal systems, or EGS, have the potential to give nature an assist. Much of the work has been pioneered at Utah Forge, a Department of Energy-funded field lab. Joseph Moore is its principal investigator emeritus.
1: The conventional geothermal systems, these are also called hydrothermal systems or hot spring systems, have the natural fractures that allow water to move through the rock, extract heat, and then come to the surface. Enhanced geothermal systems are not associated with hot springs. These are areas where fractures don't extend to the surface and are not abundant enough.

0: order of 400 degrees F and higher.
1: To do that, EGS companies are turning to the oil and gas industry, which increased production by inventing the technique of fracking.
2: The fracking actually creates that permeability that you need to flow the water through the rock in order to harvest the heat.
1: Cindy Taff is the CEO of Sage Geosystems, a next-gen geothermal and energy storage company. After spending 35 years at Shell, she is now using her knowledge of oil drilling to partner with Ormat.
2: We're going to be drilling adjacent to their conventional geothermal field, and then putting our production, which will be hot water, into an existing power plant. And the reason why we're excited about that is it expedites our ability to have a commercial project by at least a year and a half, because we don't have to acquire land, we don't have to build a power plant, we don't have to have a grid interconnection. So we're going to be drilling the wells later this year, if not early next year, depending on the permitting timeline, and we're going to be flipping the switch in 2027. And so this partnership is really going to open up the ability to scale commercially around the world because of Ormat's footprint.
1: If Sage can provide the hot water, Ormat will use it to generate power.
3: We signed with them a collaboration agreement, basically allowing us, once they are successful, to use their technology and build a power plant, joining forces with Sage, having them bring the experience and knowledge from the oil and gas industry, combining with the geothermal that we bring, we do believe that we get a winning partner.
1: As the technology begins to prove itself, other private capital is moving in behind it, with next-generation geothermal attracting more than $1.5 billion since 2021.
4: A company called Fervo now has their drill site located very closely to the Forge site. They're drafting off of that new technology. It's gotten better and faster and cheaper already. And so that's how these things are working together. Now, Fervo has a 400 megawatt plant that they're building right now, which is incredible. The investments are there. And so it's going to take less subsidies because these companies don't need the subsidies. They just need the power, and they need it really quickly.
1: In Utah, Governor Spencer Cox wants to make his state an energy and business hub, with geothermal an important part of that plan.
4: We understand the demand for energy right now. It's why we in Utah, I launched something called Operation Gigawatt about 2 years ago. We know we have to double Utah's energy production over the next few years in order to compete with the rest of the world and to make sure that our citizens have the technological advancements that are happening out there and that they have low cost.
1: It helps Utah and Nevada that much of the land where EGS geothermal can be developed belongs to the U.S. government. And the Bureau of Land Management is making more of that land available. Demand is running ahead of supply. Average leasing prices paid surged almost 300% last year.
4: That's one of the things that we're finding out. Look, there are a lot of states who give giant subsidies away to attract businesses. We're not like that in the state of Utah. We do have some subsidies like every state. But we understand that what people really need is speed, and they need assurances that we're not going to pull the rug out from under them, that we're not changing our regulatory scheme every few months, that it's a place where it's easy to do business and deploy capital.
1: Geothermal is also politically palatable. At the same time that Washington is opening up more land for geothermal development and continuing tax credits supporting it, it's pulling back support for wind and solar.
4: It's one of those rare forms of energy where there's no opposition at all. The far right is opposed to wind and some solar. The left is opposed to coal and some nuclear. Finally, we have this energy source that everybody believes in, that everybody loves. We just didn't have a way to produce it at scale in enough places. And because of human ingenuity, because of this abundance mindset that we're starting to get as America again, we're getting baseload power at scale, that prices are coming down because the technology is getting easier and cheaper and faster.
1: Still, as with any source of power, there are risks that come with geothermal energy. Most important, concerns over access to water and its use. TD Cowen's sustainability and disruptive technology analyst Jeff Osborne covers Ormat.
5: geothermal historically is, you know, out in the middle of the desert, typically in vast expanses of land, and not the most accessible for water. So a big risk for investors to monitor is where's the water going to come from, and if we need an additional water source.

0: Is that available as a backup plan, and what's the cost of that, and what's the political ramifications as it relates to future permitting approvals? And so as we move into new geographies that maybe are less familiar with geothermal, thinking like a state like Texas, that the water availability in West Texas, where some of these data centers are coming in, is certainly going to be an issue. And so that's where learning comes in from some of these initial projects that are being done by the likes of Fervo, and what Ormat will have with the Sage and Schlumberger partnerships. They'll be able to take some of that data and then hopefully convince A, investors, but B, both local and state level politicians that this is something that should be approved to move forward with. Typically, things around water and grid interconnection are two of the key punch list items that investors are going to want to understand.
1: When does it start producing a profit for investors?
2: Once it starts, we can start scaling, which actually is very soon after this first commercial pilot. I would say we can scale in the next 2 or 3 years to 400, 500 megawatts. That's when the returns will really come for investors, because as you scale, of course, you can drive costs down because of the efficiencies of during scaling. We have a term sheet with Meta for 150 megawatts for one of their data centers. They're already in need for more power at that data center because some of the solar production has dropped out. And so we've got an agreement with them. We're also working with the Department of War, and they're very interested in behind the fence power that's easily defendable. And because a lot of our equipment is below ground and it doesn't have a big surface footprint, it will help to solve the supply demand mismatch that you currently see in the power markets. Being baseload, there's a huge demand. Geothermal is just a huge untapped resource.
3: Next generation systems could be a game changer in the renewable energy industry, especially if everybody is on board.
4: Good news is that Democrats support this now. So this used to be just a partisan issue. It was just Republicans who cared about this. Now it's a bipartisan issue. Members of Congress from both parties are pushing towards this. This is a technology that is bringing us all back to the table, bringing us all together, bringing investment at every level. And I think the future is bright for our country.
5: That does it for this edition of Bloomberg Wall Street Week. I'm David Westin. Stay with us. Today's top stories and global business headlines are coming up right now.
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5: On the latest edition of the Wall Street Week podcast, we go to Sin City to talk with regional Fed President Mary Daly about one of the cities in her jurisdiction. Las Vegas has long been where Americans turn to take a risk, to hit it big. But as gambling has moved to our smartphones, the city is taking its own risk, moving beyond gambling into high-end entertainment.
8: International tourism has just dropped to the United States. Then you have, you know, the households who are making 50th percentile or less in household income. They're just making trade-offs. You know, they have to. Gas prices are higher, other goods and services are higher, and they get here and they're like, okay, I'm going to pay for this experience, this show, but maybe I'm not going to spend as much at restaurants. Maybe I'll bring food into my hotel room. And so other aspects of this are hurting a little bit. But again, you know, Las Vegas is used to this.
5: In a city built on volume and discretionary spending, even small pullbacks can have an outsized impact. Since the pandemic, Las Vegas unemployment has remained roughly a percentage point above the national average.
9: As you look from your perch at the Federal Reserve at the economy of Las Vegas, what are the major component parts? What do you really pay attention to? There's gaming, obviously, and you say not so much gaming, some other things.
8: Yeah, so I look at travel and leisure. So what are they doing in travel and entertainment? How are these different pockets doing? Then I also look at technology, and not so much the coding and things, but the infrastructure. You know, are they attracting investments in things like data centers, or they have a technical, you know, interest here? They want to build technology out because it's just a great place to put technical things.
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1: From the Sky News Centre at 11, a British tourist is being treated in hospital in South Africa following a suspected hantavirus outbreak on a cruise ship. Three people have died. The Foreign Office here says it's closely monitoring the situation. A house explosion which has killed a man and a woman in Bristol has been described by police as a domestic-related incident. Officers were called early this morning with three people, including a child, taken to hospital. Our correspondent, Shaman Freeman-Powell, is also there and has been hearing from police.
2: They are not looking for anyone else, and this is not being treated as a terror-related incident. However, they are carrying out inquiries at another address. It's around 3 miles away. That address is believed to be linked to the man who died.
1: The Transport Secretary says there's no current disruption to supplies of jet fuel as the government introduces measures to ensure there are still flights this summer. Airlines will be allowed to run fewer empty planes to reduce last-minute cancellations. Sport: Manchester United boss Michael Carrick says he's very affected by the news Sir Alex Ferguson was taken to hospital from Old Trafford. He hopes their 3-2 Premier League win over Liverpool will give the club's legendary former manager a boost. We're told the 84-year-old's conscious and has had precautionary checks. Tottenham climbed out of the bottom three with a 2-1 win at Aston Villa. Here's Spurs boss Roberto De Zerbi.
3: I'm really pleased. For the performance with the ball, without the ball. Without the ball, we showed a great courage, and with the ball, great qualities.
1: In the Scottish Premiership, Celtic are only off the top on goal difference. It's following a 2-1 win at 10-man Hibs. While Italian Kimi Antonelli made Formula One history with victory at the Miami Grand Prix, the championship leader became the first driver to win his first three races from pole position. That's the latest. I'm Fader Silver.
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6: Welcome to the Bloomberg Australia podcast. I'm Chris Burke, coming to you from Melbourne.
7: There are some aspects of a race here because for certain metals and minerals, we're seeing demand grow quite strongly. Copper, for example, BHP is the world's largest copper producer. We're seeing 70% uplift in demand between now and 2050, and yet these mines are becoming harder to find.
8: After 6.5 years, Mike Henry is leaving, and mega miner BHP will have a new boss, Brandon Craig.
9: But for CMRG, are they asking for concessions?
10: Well, CMRG is acting on behalf of an industry.
9: Is it asking for?
6: After years of chasing growth and mega mergers that never quite got over the line, Australia's mining giants are moving to a new phase. They're reviewing assets, cutting costs and changing their leadership as focus shifts to the metals crucial to the energy transition. So, what's behind the shift and how is the war in the Middle East impacting their plans? To discuss this and more, I'm joined by our metals and mining reporter, Paul Hunt. Paul, welcome to the podcast.
11: G'day, Chris. Good to be with you.
6: Excellent. So we've just come out of one of your favourite times of the year, quarterly reporting season for the ASX-listed miners, when they give us the details of their production. Were there any themes that you observed this time around?
11: Well, the local bourse is crowded with mining stocks, of course. We've got more than 700 listed mining stocks in Australia, so it is a very busy time, as you say. Costs are on the rise, Chris. That's what has really stood out this season, and that's led to a lot of focus on discipline. Many of these costs haven't necessarily come through just yet, but everything from the price of, you know, fuel all the way through to tyres to employee salaries, those sorts of things, are having an impact. And that's led to a lot of miners sort of looking at how they streamline their operations, really focusing on cost management, while also trying to balance this need for growth that they all have. Iron ore prices really held up quite well over the reporting period. Rio Tinto saw its first shipment from Simmons.

0: Kathmandu, but of course there was the cyclone season as well, and many of us thought the miners had sort of escaped a lot of that seasonal weather, but in the last couple of months of the quarterly period, there were a couple of cyclones that came through and affected shipments and that sort of stuff. But overall, the performance was quite good. We also noticed a bounce back in lithium prices, and we've seen some restarts of mines that had sort of been shut down for a period of time, placed into what's called care and maintenance, because the lithium price had crashed. So that's been quite positive to watch. And of course, copper continues to be the must-have for diversified miners. Industry has been forecasting a crunch in supply for many years, over the coming years and decades. But we did see Escondida, the world's largest copper mine, owned partially by Rio Tinto and BHP. We did see some supply fall from there, and that's due to the grade of copper coming out of Escondida.
1: Okay, thank you for that comprehensive summary. Look, you did mention costs, of course, at the start. We've obviously got the war in the Middle East hanging over markets right now. Look, did that show up? Were they, how specific were they about the war and the impact on costs in their updates?
0: Most companies shied away a little bit, I think, because there's still a lot of uncertainty. You know, this war has been going on for over a month now. It's unclear when it's going to be resolved. But there were some hints in these quarterlies from the majors that showed that, you know, fuel is a serious issue in terms of costs. Most of the major miners in Australia do have really good adequate supplies, stockpiles, if you like, yep, of diesel. But it's the smaller companies, it's the contractors that are at risk at this point. And of course, this all depends on how much longer this war goes for. It is a huge concern. We have seen Western Australia relax some of its regulations to give those smaller miners and those contractors that have these expensive drill rigs and that sort of stuff a little more breathing room. So, and we've also seen Western Australia, of course, the mining hub, set up its own fuel reserves, but it's minuscule compared to what is actually needed.
1: Yes, and this week we actually had Mark Barnaba on Bloomberg TV. Now, he's the deputy chairman of Fortescue, also the world's fourth largest iron ore miner. He was interesting. He made the point, made quite a nice point, that the Pilbara is the size of a large European country. And that Fortescue imports nearly a billion litres of diesel a year. And that was, of course, bound to hit the company's operating costs. Look, let's take a listen to what he said.
2: Diesel, you know, if it has gone up, say it goes up by 50 cents a litre on a billion litres, that's $500 million. So it has a fundamental impact.
1: So more broadly, how is the global mining industry coping with the disruption from the war?
0: Like I said, diesel costs are a huge concern, whether you're in Australia or Africa or Papua New Guinea, wherever you're mining. The increase in these costs, as we just heard, could bite really hard. It is all very dependent on how long this goes for. One of the other things that hasn't really been talked about too much is sulfur, which is used in sulfuric acid, of course, and that's used in about a sixth of the world's copper processing. So the Middle East accounts for about half of the world's seaborne sulfur. So at this point, you know, we're seeing supply chain disruptions just starting to come through, as I mentioned, but it's not just about diesel. It's about all sorts of other different things that we don't necessarily think about, whether it be acid, explosives, or equipment.
1: Yeah, that's really interesting. It's going to be fascinating, actually, to see how the next quarterly season does compare with the one we've just been through. Look, let's go closer to home again. BHP, when it reported its quarterly numbers last week, it also announced that it had resolved this kind of quite long-standing drama it's been having with China. So this is the China

0: and a mineral resources group, which was established as part of Beijing's plan to, you know, weld its influence in global commodities markets. And it took on BHP, I think, September last year, about negotiations, well, after negotiations over its long-term supply contracts faltered around some various iron ore products shipped from WA. So it's resolved by the looks of it.
1: It would appear that way. There was one line in the quarterly that I think, if you weren't looking for it, you would have missed it. CMRG, as you said, was set up in 2022 as, you know, the biggest iron ore customer of the world, to give it more power over pricing so that it could get a better deal. So BHP has secured a long-term agreement. Others have small or shorter contracts at the moment. So Rio Tinto and Fortescue both are still in negotiations. It's unclear what the discount has been for China on its for its steel mills, but we do know that CMRG was pushing for the use of Chinese indexes. I mean, the main one we use in the West is the Platts, which is, you know, in a US dollar. Yep. They wanted contracts in renminbi, so not just the US dollar. There is a question of where this goes to from here. You know, it appears like they've had a lot of success with BHP. Will they have the same success with Rio Tinto, with Fortescue, with Vale, which is the big iron ore producer of Brazil? And what's next?
0: You also broke news last week on Anglo-American's coal assets in Queensland. Anglo-American, of course, the massive London-based global mining company that BHP unsuccessfully tried to buy towards the end of last year. What is the latest there?
1: So Anglo-American, when BHP lobbed a bid wanted to have discussions about a takeover, it decided that it needed to simplify itself, you know, streamline its operations. Maybe that would give it a higher premium. Shareholders weren't quite happy with where the company was. One of those strategies was to sell its massive coal portfolio, which sort of rivals BHP and Mitsubishi's in Queensland. It struck a deal with Peabody in 2024. That deal was worth about US $3.8 billion. But then a series of unfortunate incidents, including a fire at a mine considered the crown jewel of its portfolio, saw Peabody flee. So there's a lot of history behind these assets. What we did confirm over the last week or so was that Mitsubishi is in the so-called data room, taking a serious look at these assets. Stanmore Resources was another company in there, and an Indonesian firm called Buma is also in there. And those are, you know, there may be other bidders, but these are quite serious in sort of the final rounds of these bidding processes.
0: And of course, this is all coming as coal prices are soaring on the back of demand caused by the Middle East conflict. So looking forward, after this kind of wave of deal talk that never quite landed, you know, we had, as we just mentioned, BHP Anglo, and then we had Rio Tinto and Glencore, which collapsed again in January. Why can't these mega mergers get over the line? And, you know, are we likely to see another run at them?
1: Well, last year we did see quite a lot of movement in this space, and the year before, of course, BHP sort of kicked off this era of attempted big takeovers and bids. I guess we wait to see what happens with Anglo-American first off. I mean, it's going through its own strategy of simplification, but at the same time, it's planned this tie-up with a copper producer called Teck Resources, another massive company out there. Mm-hmm. Whether BHP come back at the end of the year if this deal completes and buys the whole lot is a question that, you know, people are asking. But that remains to be seen.
0: Paul Hunt, thank you for joining us on the Bloomberg Australia podcast.
1: Thanks, Chris.
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0: Bloomberg Australia podcast wherever you listen. This episode was recorded on the traditional lands of the Wurundjeri people. It was produced by Paul Allen and edited by Ainsley Chandler and Rebecca Jones. I'm Chris Burke, and we'll see you next week.
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2: Caroline Hepke, and this is Here's Why, where we take one story and explain it in just a few minutes with our experts here at Bloomberg.
5: Many of our Gulf allies have requested swap lines, and swap lines are to maintain order in the dollar funding markets and to prevent the sale of the U.S. assets in a disorderly way.
6: It also kind of sends a signal that, hey, if this conflict is going to continue for much longer, we're going to need some economic support, or we may at least want to have that option.
7: I think one thing that we need to be careful with is being alarmed at hearing that there is a swap line being discussed. I mean, swap lines have been provided to most European countries, Asian countries.
2: They are a backstop for the global financial system, a way to get dollars where they're needed fast. Currency swap lines have traditionally been used in crises when markets seize up and demand for dollars surges. The Federal Reserve has standing agreements with some foreign central banks already. But US officials are talking about using them more widely, not just to respond to stress, but to extend access to dollar funding. In recent days, the Treasury has said that more countries are asking for these arrangements, including allies in the Gulf and Asia. Some of these countries have strong balance sheets and large dollar holdings. US officials say the aim is to support dollar liquidity. But the move also signals an effort to anchor the greenback's role as the center of a global system that is showing signs of fragmenting. So, here's why the US is expanding its dollar safety net. Alistair Bull is Bloomberg's senior editor, and he joins me now. Alistair, can you explain what currency swap lines are and who provides them?
8: So they really are just a tool to provide liquidity in the offshore dollar market. A central bank that has a relationship with the Federal Reserve will swap its currency for dollars at an agreed exchange rate for an agreed period of time and an agreed interest rate. So there's no currency risk, there's no credit risk because the transaction's between two sovereign central banks, and the Fed actually earns a little bit of money for providing this service. They've been used since the financial crisis in times of great stress, and they've worked pretty well.
2: The US does have five permanent...
8: First and foremost, who he does it with. I mean, doing it with Argentina is not the same as doing it with the European Central Bank. Argentina's defaulted three times on its dollar liabilities in the last 25 years. UAE's clearly not in that space. It has ample dollar reserves, as, you know, is doing this for other reasons. Whether he does it, if he does it in connection with the Federal Reserve, where a Trump appointee, Kevin Warsh, has been nominated and is likely to soon be confirmed as Fed chair, will be very interesting to watch. But he doesn't have to do it through the Fed. With Argentina, he used the Exchange Stabilization Fund, which is a $35 to $40 billion fund that the Treasury Secretary uses for other things, stabilizing the currency, providing support to an ally. But if he uses the Exchange Stabilization Fund, the resources available to him are significantly smaller because the Fed can basically do as much as it wants. During COVID and during the financial crisis in 2008, those swap lines exploded to hundreds of billions of dollars, completely on a different scale that would be available to Besson if he uses the Exchange Stabilization Fund.
2: Alistair Bull, Bloomberg Senior Editor, thank you. For more explanations like this from our team of 3,000 journalists and analysts around the world, go to bloomberg.com/explainers. I'm Caroline Hepke. This is Here's Why.

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5: In 1977, Dhirubhai Ambani's firm Reliance's ambition had outgrown the capital it could get from traditional bank loans. And so he turned to ordinary Indian investors and transformed equity culture in South Asia. Reliance Textiles, as it was known then, offered 2.8 million shares at 10 rupee per share, and then convinced thousands of ordinary Indians to invest. It was a huge success. The share sale was oversubscribed 7 times, and his son Mukesh was on his way to become one of Asia's richest men.
6: Reliance has grown from a small startup to becoming one of the largest and the most admired companies in the world. We have established many records in this period that has made India and our shareholders proud.
5: Now, in 2026, another tycoon is looking to make similar waves. Alhaji Aliko Dangote is Africa's richest person, and many see him as an industrialist in the mold of Ambani.
7: Aliko Dangote is an industrialist, really. We compared him to John D. Rockefeller.
5: His oil refinery in Lagos is the continent's largest, processing 650,000 barrels of crude per day. And as prices surge as a result of the war in Iran, Dangote's plant is in huge demand. Now, he wants to list part of the refinery on the Nigerian stock market and wants to see investment from within Africa. So could Dangote's IPO transform investment culture in Africa the way Reliance did nearly 50 years ago? I'm Jennifer Zabasaja, and this is the Next Africa podcast, bringing you one story each week from the continent, driving the future of global growth with the context only Bloomberg can provide. Joining me today is our managing editor for Africa, that is Arjit Ghosh, and our Nigeria-based reporter Nduka Orjinmo. Thank you both so much for joining us on the podcast. Arjit, I believe it's your first time joining us on the podcast, surprisingly.
8: I'm super excited. Super excited, Jennifer.
5: Yeah, it's such a pleasure to have you. There's so much to unpack, especially when we think about these two tycoons. Maybe, though, Nduka, we just start with you, because you have been doing quite a lot of extensive reporting on Dangote for a number of years. You were just in DC doing some reporting on him, speaking with him about his plans to sell shares of his refinery in an IPO. There's still a lot of questions about what this could look like, when it could happen. How much were you able to glean from the conversations that you had with him?
9: Not so much from him at the moment. Just to give you a context, you know, of what we're talking about here. We're talking about the largest refinery in Africa and in continental Europe. It can process, you know, 750,000 barrels of crude per day. Construction started in 2017, you know, but they started production in 2014. And it's so sophisticated, yeah? And when you speak to experts in the refining business, they marvel at what Dangote was able to achieve with a refinery in Lagos. Now to the IPO and what we know, what he told me from speaking to him twice in DC, he is thinking of listing around 10% of the refinery, primarily in Nigeria, with secondary listings in other countries, which he didn't say, but I spoke to other members of his team and they're looking at South Africa, Ghana and Kenya for those secondary listings. We know it's going to happen in the second part of the year. I've heard August being mentioned as a month where the refinery is now finally go to the public. He's not quite clear what the valuation

0: is, because I pressed him on that, what the valuation of the refinery is, and he said they are still working on that. So we don't have that detail at the moment.
1: You know, I am currently in Nairobi, I should say, and I was speaking to Aliko Dangote at the Africa We Build Summit. The whole discussion was around infrastructure investment, right? And he is sort of the symbol of what that looks like on the continent. I wanted to play this bit from what we heard from him, which I thought was quite interesting, about his comments around the continent relying too much on overseas investment in the past.
2: We have made a lot of mistakes in the past where we've been relying on foreign investors. A foreign investor will not come without the leadership of domestic investor. So a domestic investor must take the risk and start developing your own continent, not for you to wait for foreign investors.
1: I wonder, Nduka, when you look at how much he went through to get this refinery off the ground, where it's at right now, and now where he's trying to take this IPO, how much of his ambition is around tapping this African investment, especially when you look at this Pan-Africanism that he's trying to do with this listing?
0: I mean, he's gone through a lot to get it to where he is now, Ajahn, as you said. He had issues in his home country, Nigeria, issues with crude supply. I think he's now crossed all that. The refinery is performing at 93%, according to the regulator. Dangote says it's at peak performance. And his ambition to expand into the rest of the continent, I think it's part of his wider ambition to take his conglomerate to $100 billion business in the next 4 years. He plans to invest $40 billion across several African countries, and he sees this IPO, you know, as a way of doing that. And he makes the point about how, you know, Africans need to invest, you know, in not just his company, but companies on the continent. And he taps into what you hear the multilateral organizations here talk about, the financial institutions like the AFC, for instance. And they've talked about the $4 trillion that's available to pension funds, you know, banks, you know, and other sovereign institutions on the continent, and how that can be plowed into building out infrastructure, you know, ports, you know, airports, things like refineries. And Dangote sees his company as being in a position where it can benefit, can tap into those resources. We'll see what the appetite is when he eventually goes into the market. But if you look at the spread of his companies across the continent, I think he is in a better position to be able to tap into these funds in places like Kenya, Ethiopia, Ghana, where he already has outstanding businesses, Ivory Coast, for instance, you know, and the plans that he has spread across the continent. He wants to build a refinery to process copper in Zambia. He wants to build pipelines in Namibia. You know, he wants to get into the power sector in Congo. He has plans for Zimbabwe. So I think the IPO is almost following Dangote's expansion in several sectors across the continent.
1: And Arjit, can you jump in here just to piggyback off of what Nduka is saying? Do you get a sense that there is appetite for this IPO? I mean, separate from Dangote himself, I mean, the Nigerian stock market has had a pretty good 2026. So that could provide the tailwind that he needs just going into this listing.
3: Yeah, Jennifer, you are quite right about that. In dollar terms, the Nigerian benchmark index is actually among the world's top performers this year. And obviously, when investors see such gains, that itself generates a lot of interest. But just look at India, where the market had risen about for 10 straight years until 2025. You know, companies there raised $25 billion in IPOs just last year. In Nigeria, the last major IPO was 7 years ago. You know, but you've been speaking to a lot of investors and brokers. In fact, just this week, we were speaking to them in Lagos. What we are hearing is that there's a lot of interest building up about the Dangote refinery IPO. Nduka mentioned some of the details of the share sale, but there are a lot of questions yet to be answered for what could become Africa's biggest initial share sale. If you look at what the regulators have done to entice retail investors, they recently updated capital requirements to encourage

0: digital sub-brokers to reach more users. Another data point that may interest Dangote, you know, as he plans his IPO. In 2021, just 18% of Nigerian adults used a formal financial account to save, according to the World Bank, that is. That figure jumped to about 43% in 2024, one of the sharpest increases globally. So the question is, can Dangote turn Nigerian savers into investors? That's what we will see as we go along later this year, hopefully. Still, there's a lot of work that needs to be done before we see more companies really relying on initial share sales to fund expansion in West Africa, apart from Dangote. Just to list a few of the issues, liquidity is extremely low in Nigeria and broadly other markets on the continent, except for South Africa, of course. There is a relatively low trading volume, and a key stumbling block is also lack of investor education.
1: At the top of the program, I was comparing Dangote to the Indian entrepreneur Ambani and his IPO of Reliance back in 1977. Arjit Ghosh and Ndugar Jinmo are still with me. Arjit, when we go back to 1977, I don't know where you were at that time, but I'm going to ask you to do a little bit of a deep dive for us. Why was that such a game changer for investment in India?
0: Jennifer, just to give you a historical perspective, when I was growing up in New Delhi in the late 1970s and through the 1980s, I used to see my father bring home these forms and spend quite some time in filling them. Remember, there were no computers to help at that point of time. These were application forms for IPOs. You know, Reliance's IPO was really an inflection point for India's equity markets. The share sale is widely regarded as the event that introduced equity investing to the nation's middle class. The IPO, it attracted some 60,000 retail investors, was heavily oversubscribed, and delivered strong early returns. If you look at the academic and historical accounts, and they suggest that it played a crucial role in expanding retail participation. And that was even before the market regulator even existed in India. You know, that interest that Dhirubhai Ambani, the founder of Reliance, saw, he came back to the market several times over the next decade, including offering debentures or bonds, basically. And that also saw a lot of offtake from investors. Now, I kind of remember seeing long queues to invest in IPOs during that time. Capital gains helped attract more investors. Reliance shares, for instance, gained about 50% on debut. And by the end of the year in 1978, they were up some 400%. Of course, there were other factors playing a role in the growth of India's capital markets during that time, including the Green Revolution, which made some farmers quite rich. And then there was the gradual opening of the economy. Reliance Industries now has some 4.5 million investors. That's about the same number of registered investors in Nigeria.
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4: Here's okay. What we know about the run category historically. It's pretty resilient. It's durable. And if you think about it in comparison to other sports or categories, this is a pretty affordable sport. You know, for $150, you can buy a pair of running shoes, and those will last you for some people up to 6 months. You compare that to golf or skiing or any outdoor sport, it's still a very affordable sport. So our consumers during times of economic disruption are pretty durable and stick with it and may trade out some other things, but they'll buy running shoes and apparel.
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0: Welcome to Merin Talks Your Money, the personal finance edition of Merin Talks Money. In these bonus podcasts, we talk about the best strategies for making the most of your money. I'm Merin Somerset-Webb, and with me, senior reporter and money distilled author, John Stepak. Hi, John.
1: Hi, man.
0: We were at a conference over the weekend, you and I, a Martyr Investor Conference, and people kept referring to you as the award-winning John Stepak. So I think maybe we might have to drop that joke. It's gone too far.
1: I was just getting it into the public domain.
0: It's like your first name is now award-winning and your surname is a double-barreled John Stepak.
1: See, this is what I like. Eventually I'll get Space Jail into the common parlance as well, but that's a longer one.
0: You will. Talk to me about Space Jail. Actually, I just use it for the dog.
1: Oh, the Space Jail is where you get sent if you break international law.
0: Oh, I use it for the dog. When he's being really awful, I pick him up and hold him in the air and we call it Space Jail.
1: Yeah, I feel the dog would object to handing over the Chagos Islands. So yes, send it to Space Jail.
0: Well, I mean, he's a very small dog, so, you can do that. Sticking with the animal theme, actually, I want to talk about squirrels.
1: Is this going to be another rant about gift aid?
0: No. Actually.
1: Oh, interesting.
0: No. But it is true that red squirrels have long shown up pretty much everything that is wrong with the charitable sector. And now red squirrels are going to be emblemic of everything that is wrong with our political system as well.
1: Oh, gosh, they're such great little animals.
0: Interesting, right? So let me tell you something about red squirrels before we start, right? The first thing to say is there aren't very many of them left. There used to be about 3.5 million red squirrels in the UK. Now we're down to well under 300,000. And most of those are in Scotland. So they're slowly going extinct. Not that slowly, actually. I mean, pushed right up north by grey squirrels and various other predators.
1: They're in Dorset as well. You can see them on Brownsea Island if you ever go to Poole.
0: Red squirrels.
1: Yep, red squirrels.
0: It's not very many. I said almost extinct in England and Wales, not completely extinct. So there are people who believe there is hope yet for the red squirrel. Now, there are a lot of people who either believe there is hope for the red squirrel or would like to think there is hope for the red squirrel. There are, I mean, I don't know how you look at it. I was counting online the other day and I came up with 13 different charities trying to promote the well-being of the red squirrel. But a friend of mine who also watches these things tells me there are actually 47. So that's 47 failing institutions, absolutely failing, because there are fewer and fewer red squirrels every day. And something else I want to tell you about red squirrels, which is that they're really useless. You know how you look at pandas sometimes and think, well, no wonder they're nearly extinct. They are absolutely useless. The red squirrel, and again, I am not an expert on red squirrels, but a quick bit of research has suggested to me that the red squirrel on average loses half of the stuff they hide away to get them through the winter and the spring. Spring is a very tough time for red squirrels because a lot of what they've hidden, they've already eaten, and the new nuts and seeds aren't on a go yet. So spring is really tough for red squirrels. Anyway, red squirrels, they will bury a lot of their acorns, nuts, etc., in something called middens, which are like communal food things in the woods, etc., where all the red squirrels can go. But then they also have their own private places where they hide their nuts, etc. And they lose a lot of those. So a lot of the stuff, about 25% of what they hide goes to predators. So, grey squirrels, etc. And another 10 or 20%, they simply lose because apparently they don't have very good memories. If you know more about red squirrels than the internet and you would like to call us and let us know that, in fact, red squirrels have very good memories, I'm totally up for that. This is just basic.
1: No, that's good. Hold on. So they've actually got a collective stash.
0: Apparently.
1: So basically they pay the midden tax, but then they hide their own stuff in private bank accounts and forget where they put
0: it. Just in case.
1: That is fascinating.

0: So do you see why the red squirrel is kind of a good metaphor for an awful lot of things? Okay, so here we have an animal that is dedicated to saving, that does it incredibly badly, that loses between 25 and 50% of what they save, that never ever manages to grow the net value of what they save, and also is nearly extinct. Okay? So, and just to carry on this, is nearly extinct, but has 47 different government-supported groups trying to prevent it from going extinct. So hold all those thoughts about the red squirrel in mind. And then think to yourself, imagine that you're part of the government. You're part of a focus group or part of a group of some kind inside government who wants to change the way that people save and invest in the UK. And you're sitting around a little, you know, back and forth on how can we do this? And you think, well, let's come up with an animal because there's nothing better than infantilizing populations. We do that all the time. Everything infantilizes. Now, let's patronize everyone and treat them like total idiots. Gotcha. Let's do that. Tick number one. What animal should we use? And we'll definitely make it a cartoon to really infantilize the whole thing. Which animal should we use to talk about investing? I mean, maybe we could make it like a lion or something like that, or you know, something exciting. No, we don't want to do that because that would suggest somehow that capitalism is predatory. So let's not do that. Let's find something cuter, something that is known for squirreling stuff away. Oh, I know. Let's choose a cartoon red squirrel without stopping to think through that these are not investors. Unbelievably bad savers, gradually going extinct and wasting vast amounts of government money already via the gift aid system to try and preserve them when they appear to be unpreservable. And so this is what the government has done. It has spent some time trying to come up with a way to try and get people to invest. And we'll come on to that in a moment because, of course, that's a wonderful idea. Trying to get people to invest. And they have chosen absolutely the worst, the worst possible. I mean, they could have gone for a black hole or something like that. That would have been worse, but not significantly worse than the red squirrel.
1: Famously bad fund managers.
0: Yes, they could have chosen a famously bad fund manager, and John and I will list those later off podcast. But other than famously bad fund managers and black holes, I really can't think of much worse to represent investing, which is an adult activity that we expect to increase our wealth over time than a cartoon red squirrel.
1: Yes, it's not the best educational campaign. And I have to say, I mean, my own view is that if you actually want to get people investing, you have to get them excited about the returns, which is mostly the one thing that regulators and the government have conspired to make almost impossible to talk about, even though in an interview with your good self this year, the FCA apparently claimed that there isn't actually any rule that you have to say you can lose money in this investment. Yep. It really surprised me, and I also felt was kind of evidence of some backpedaling of some sort. But anyway.
0: Well, I think, you know, there's a lot of compliance and regulation in this. We'll come to that in a minute. But I mean, I suppose what we should say is that it is really important that people do invest. This is important. You know, the UK is has a very strong saving culture, massive saving culture, and saving rates in the UK have gone up a lot since the financial crisis. So pre-2020, we had a savings rate of about 6 to 7% of incomes, and now it's more like 9 to 10%. There were a couple of quarters where it hit 12% in the last couple of years. And that's quite unusual globally. So the UK population is saving a lot of money. They deleveraged a lot since the financial crisis. This is good news. People have on average, the figures say about £16,000 on average. Of course, that is a meaningless number because some people will have nothing. Some people have a lot of savings. In total, in cash savings in the UK, Bank of England numbers, we have nearly £2 trillion. So, of course, is that too much to have sitting around in cash? Well, of course it is. And particularly in an economy such as ours that is biased towards inflation and is likely to see considerably more inflation over the next however many years. We're an inflationary economy and that is not improving. So does it make sense to have your savings in cash? Of course it doesn't. And you can look at endless research showing the difference in the amount of money you would have if you put your money in equities 10 years ago, if you put your money in cash 10 years ago. So we know it's a good thing. And we also, I don't think we disagree. Tell me if you disagree with me, but I don't think we disagree that this is something that the government should be focused on.
1: No, I think the government should be focused on it. Yes.
0: Okay, good. And that makes sense. It makes sense because we want people to be better off, obviously. And also it makes sense because we want people in particular to be better off as they age, because we don't want to eventually have the entire welfare system focused on trying to support people in their retirements because they haven't saved enough along the way, which, by the way, is not the problem it used to be because of all

0: auto-enrolment. But nonetheless, if you're the Chancellor and you're looking at the welfare bill and you're going, oh, God, can't cope with this, you really want people to be investing so that they grow their wealth over time. So this all makes sense. This all makes sense. So let's go back a little to why don't people in the UK invest? Why don't we have the investing culture that they have, for example, in the US? And I suppose the answers to that are historical reliance on defined benefit pension schemes.
1: Yeah.
0: In part. Yeah.
1: Well, yeah, definitely. I mean, the only thing, but there's a couple things to say. One is the US is an outlier at the other side of the scale, and that they've very much got an investment culture that we don't have. I think there's a lot of reasons for that. But yeah, I think the other issue that we have isn't just the end of defined benefit pension schemes. It's certainly whenever I was just becoming a financial journalist, and probably the few years before that, all that we were hearing about was pension scandal after pension scandal. So yes. there was the endowment mortgages, which actually turned out to be fine, mostly. There was the zero splits investment trust mis-selling scandal in the early 2000s, late 90s. There was obviously Maxwell and pensions. And basically, and also, the financial advice...

0: most mistaken of ways.
1: Absolutely. And so, I mean, there's a lot of talk about this, and there's talk in the, you know, there is this the shift inside the advice industry that you can now give targeted advice, etc. So there's a little bit more of a shift towards thinking about advice in terms of everyone requiring the same kind of advice as opposed to everyone being unique. And so there are shifts all over the place, but nonetheless, the advertising for investing is very anodyne because people feel like it has to be. And it may be that the FCA, as you say, did suggest to me at a conference we were speaking at the other day that perhaps some management companies could let up a little. They're taking it all a little bit too seriously. But I would love to see a world where you could actually walk into the tube and see ads for shares, actual ads. Look, I'm a great mining company. This is a great mining company. You should buy shares in this. You know?
0: Yes, absolutely.
1: You should buy shares in this. You might make some money. Not, you could buy shares in this. You'll probably lose all your money. But you should buy shares in this. You might make some money. That would be great. Why don't you grow your wealth? It'd be great. You know, let's not worry about the past. Let's think about the future. I would love to see a vibe shift, a full vibe shift in the marketing of investing. And I don't think that vibe shifts comes via a squirrel. And the background is pink. What is that? Subliminal advertising for the FT? That's not fair. We want subliminal advertising too. Subliminal, I can't say that word. We want that too. I mean, I think we should write a complaint to the government saying you're effectively advertising the FT. This stuff should be orange, not pink. That's our colour, right?
0: Yes.
1: Anyway, you will see it on taxis in Manchester. You will see it on billboards all over the place. And as the year goes on, you will see it in more places. You will see it on the telly, etc. And one thing not to get upset about, and I'm pleased about this, is that the £50 million cost is being covered by the sponsors who are, I think, Aviva, Barclays, Schroders, JP Morgan and Robinhood UK, although various other organisations dropped out because it was too expensive. And I'll tell you something, it is too expensive. Right, John, there was something else you wanted to talk about today. I've got everything I wanted to get out of my system.
0: this is relatively minor by contrast. Actually, well, the other thing I would want to say about the reason that we don't invest much in the UK is also because they keep fiddling with the rules. So it's not surprising.
1: Fiddle.
0: I mean,
1: and they make it complicated. Yeah. I mean, it's supposed to be simple. Make it simple. People either make money or lose money, make it easier.
0: Yeah, I mean, why would you trust the pension system when the government fiddles with it all the time and then is also currently trying to tell you where, or trying to push through rules that allow it to mandate where your money goes? I mean, I do think there's a wider confidence issue that is actually quite... that's entirely related to political risk, and reasonably so. But I think that's a sort of discussion for another time, but...
1: John, let me ask you a question before we get on to the thing. Who do you trust? What do you trust? Is there an institution left in the UK that you trust? That you think to yourself, that's okay. This institution said this and I believe them because...
0: Is there anything left on that list for you?
1: Oh, man. Anything?
0: I think this is that's a really good question. And you'd probably have to list all the institutions because I'm sure there's something I've forgotten about that I might trust. But I mean, not really. I think I sort of blame nudging culture in some ways. I feel that every organisation now has a narrative that it feels it needs to push and stay in control of. And I think that's massively over-exaggerated. You know, as somebody who works in the media, I don't think that our power or the power of narrative is anywhere near as strong as everyone kids on it is.
1: You're just saying that because we're really bad at protecting our
0: own
1: narrative.
0: Well, this is what I mean. See if we had the power. You know, I mean, a lot of things would be different around here. I can tell you that for nothing.
1: Too right. Listen, let's put that out there as a question for listeners. Email into us and tell us, is there an institution left in the UK that you trust? Not absolutely, you can't trust anything absolutely, but you, when you hear from them, you think, that's right. That's an interesting question. Let's think about it a bit more. John, there was something you wanted to say and I keep interrupting.
0: No, it's just, this sort of leads on from our chat about Nest the other week. Steve Webb over at pensions consultancy LCP. So Steve Webb used to be the pensions minister in the UK and actually a rare example of a politician who had both the experience to do the job and actually did a good job of doing the job, I think that's fair to say. So they put out a report about defined contribution pensions, so basically auto-enrolment, and the sort of the headline takeaway is basically that because of the drive towards master trusts, so basically having one kind of overseer for all of the pensions that go to your employers, so your employer will approach, basically like Nest So they get this game from Nest, and then Nest oversees multiple companies' pension funds. Effectively, more than half the kind of DC assets under management are overseen by about the

0: met some of 50 trustees, so 50 people who are sort of like, you know, setting and keeping an eye on policy. And the reason the LCP are raising this is not because they're particularly criticising the individuals or anything like that. They're just making the point that the bigger that these trusts get, and and that's the direction of travel, the further away they end, well, A, the employer themselves, but also the employee gets from any kind of accountability.
1: Thanks for listening to this week's Merrin Talks Your Money. If you like our show, rate, review and subscribe wherever you listen to podcasts. Also be sure to follow me and John on X or Twitter at MerrinSW and John_Stefek. This episode was produced by Summer Saadi and Moses Andam. Questions and comments on the show and all our shows are always welcome. Our show email is merrinmoney@bloomberg.net.

0: This is Asia Trade. I'm Chevrian in Tokyo alongside Heidi Stroud-Watts in Sydney. The top stories this hour. Oil prices fall as President Trump says the U.S. will begin guiding ships trapped in the Persian Gulf through the Strait of Hormuz. Investors also assessing the latest efforts to broker an end to the Iran war, with Trump suggesting Tehran's latest proposal might not be enough. And Japanese Prime Minister Sanae Takaichi to meet her Australian counterpart Anthony Albanese in Canberra, looking to strengthen ties with a key regional ally.
1: Let's take a look at how we're shaping up at the beginning of our fresh week. And of course, geopolitical uncertainty, some progress perhaps when it comes to the US-Iran war and potentially getting some through flow when it comes to Strait of Hormuz will be front and center for these markets that are being increasingly dominated by that energy trade. Take a look at S&P futures looking pretty positive, up about a tenth of 1%. Sydney futures a little bit softer. We've had just such a string of losses with very little respite when it comes to Australian stocks. Not a great sort of gravity when it comes to those losses. But still, you expect some risk aversion going into RBA decision week as well, where the RBA is expected to lift that cash rate to 4.35% on Tuesday, really marking that divergence from peers that are mainly kind of sitting on the sidelines and waiting for a resolution of this war, waiting for that resolution of what happens with energy prices. But inflation has taken that upside impact here in Australia. This is where dollar yen is sitting at the moment. We've seen the impact of a perhaps momentarily stronger yen when it comes to Japanese exporters in particular. When it comes to Japanese stocks, we're also seeing that overall impact of the oil trade as well. Oil at the moment sitting a bit lower as President Trump said that the US will help vessels exit the strait.
0: Yeah, let's actually get the latest on the Iran war from Bloomberg editor Tony Chuchka, who now joins us from Washington. Tony, so Heidi just mentioned that the Trump administration is helping guide some of these ships out of the Strait of Hormuz. What's the significance of this move?
2: Well, that's the plan, at least. President Trump hasn't been particularly clear about what this means. He's calling it a humanitarian gesture and also suggested that the U.S. Might use force if Iran tries to interfere, but he hasn't said that explicitly. And there's a Wall Street Journal report that says that this actually doesn't involve U.S. Navy escorts, or the plan doesn't involve U.S. Navy escorts at this point, which would seem to be an escalation, if you like, because of course Iran would presumably not stand for that. So right now there's still some parsing to be done on what this actually means, but the idea is that as Trump said himself, there have been a lot of countries and presumably also shipping companies that would like to see some kind of a resolution here to this stalemate that's developed in these two blockades.
0: And a resolution would definitely be a truce deal. And we know that President Trump, in his own words, has been very positive when it comes to the potential of a deal. And yet, what are we hearing from Iran when it comes especially to their proposal?
2: Well, Trump said just now, he was saying that that there's been very positive discussions with Iran, but we all know that this that's open to interpretation. These talks are very opaque, and it's been a back and forth in terms of the tone.

0: the tone that's coming from Trump, and also, I mean, well, less so from Iran, which has seemed to sort of stick to its position throughout. And just before that, Trump struck this sort of positive tone. Previously, he was saying that he doesn't think the latest Iranian proposal actually will get the two sides to a deal. So the sticking point always is that Tehran is not going to give up its nuclear program, which is what Trump says the pressure is mostly about. Where that stands right now and whether there's going to be new negotiations, that's to be determined.
1: Mm. And Trump administration officials seem to be emphasizing the economic pressure on Iran as well.
0: Yeah, and Trump did not say, we should note, that this would affect the U.S. blockade of outbound Iranian cargoes, which was mostly oil. And that pressure campaign is being portrayed by the administration, including by Treasury Secretary Scott Bessent just a few hours ago, as increasingly successful. There's been this narrative that Iran will have to shut in its oil wells and basically be have its oil industry crippled by the U.S. naval blockade. And that, of course, implies a sort of a medium-term to longer-term game by the U.S., which also then means that, well, we're actually not going to see a resolution of this anytime soon, if that is how that works out. But yes, the economic pressure campaign on Iran is not up for debate at this point, based on Trump's latest social post, which is how he was communicating.
2: Bloomberg editor Tony Trisco there in Washington. Well, let's get back to oil prices as well, of course, which is the other implication of these latest developments. They're easing in early Asian trade after Trump's plan to guide ships out of the Strait of Hormuz. Let's get more from our oil reporter, Nicholas Hua. So, Nicholas, how are we seeing this play out in terms of how the market's expectations are building now?
3: So I think what was clear was that oil fell by over more than 2% at the open on the Trump social media post. And I think what it demonstrated was how like the market was losing some of the risk premium that was there, right? Even in this escalatory situation, any headline that suggests a de-escalation takes some of the heat out of crude. We've since seen some of that weakness paired. So oil is now like trading but that lower by less than 1%. And that's a big part because I think more details around the proposal have emerged, right? If the post was very inscrutable and unclear, like we've seen the Wall Street Journal reporting that this doesn't mean that U.S. Navy ships are going to escort stranded vessels out of Hormuz. In fact, it seems like, according to the official they're citing, it seems like this is more like a discussion between ship owners, insurers, and the U.S. is going to help guide the process. So it's much less tangible, much less material. And I think the now smaller, like now that oil is falling less than earlier at the open, I think it's just reflecting that uncertainty.
2: What about OPEC Plus? Obviously, this is a big move after what has been a couple of weeks of big upheaval for the group. Has the supply hike sort of managed to prove its credibility when it comes to the impact on oil markets?
3: Heidi, that's a really good question. I will say that in the short term right now, that 188,000 barrel per day increase for June, now that's more symbolic rather than significant. And why is that? I mean, we go back to the war, right? The Hormuz Strait remains shut. That means that any physical balances, any oil coming out of the OPEC group, most of which their ports are loading from behind Hormuz, those remain basically like inaccessible, right? And so in terms of supply and demand, any hike for June is more symbolic rather than actual. The other thing to flag, of course, is that this is a move that's happened like literally right around the same time. That announcement is happening at the same time that ADNOC, the UAE's biggest oil major, was announcing that it was going to be investing, accelerating the timeline by which it invests in production, right? So something like $55 billion US dollars are being committed to being committed to increasing production both in their upstream and downstream processes. So I think even as OPEC makes its decisions, the broader momentous decisions of last week of the UAE's exit is a shadow that's overlooking proceedings.
2: Talk to us about, we've seen obviously the big gains when it comes to US oil.

0: Well, Nate, is how has America really benefited from this ongoing crisis?
1: So Mayans Weiser and me on TV have talked about how oil is basically like a swimming pool, right? So if you take some out somewhere, someone else has to pour that in. So with Hormuz, with Saudi, with Middle Eastern barrels basically inaccessible, the only other person who can benefit is the last biggest producer around, the US, right? And in fact, US production, US exports have actually risen to 250 million barrels in the last couple of months since the crisis has began, right? And so they've actually overtaken Saudi Arabia as the biggest oil exporter since the war. And I think this just reflects how, in a way, like the market is starving for barrels. And if you can't get them from the Middle East, like you will settle for barrels that elsewhere in the world, even if the quality doesn't quite fit what kind of like fuels the world is short of, right? So US supply, WTI, very good quality crude, of course, but not quite what we need to solve the shortage in diesel we're facing at the moment. But still better than nothing.
0: Oil reporter Nicholas. Nicholas, while there, we'll have to check back in given how quickly things are developing at the moment. Still to come, Japan's Prime Minister Sanae Takeuchi is set to meet with her Australian counterpart in Canberra for talks on defence, critical minerals, economic security. We get more details on those talks next. This is Bloomberg.

0: It's a multi-trillion dollar industry. We'll show you what's happening in ETFs like no one else. ETF IQ, Mondays on Bloomberg.
1: Good morning, this is Bloomberg Surveillance.
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14: 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We're going to get some key reports.
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11: Guys,
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11: It's

0: Japanese Prime Minister Sanae Takaichi has arrived in Australia for a three-day visit with defence, energy security, critical mineral supply on the agenda. Bloomberg's Paul Allen joins us now for more. So how significant is this timing of the visit?
1: Very significant, not just in the timing, you know, against the uncertain geopolitical backdrop, but also the frequency. Sanae Takaichi has only been Prime Minister of Japan for a little bit over 6 months. But this is the fourth time she will have met Anthony Albanese. She's also met the Foreign Minister Penny Wong a number of times as well. And it's also telling in the lead-up to this meeting, Sanae Takaichi wrote an op-ed for one of the Australian newspapers where she noted the resilience challenge. This is the same sort of thing that Anthony Albanese dwells on in the lead-up to next week's budget. So they're looking for a stable supply of liquefied natural gas, critical minerals. Australia can provide that. Takaichi hailed the Linus project, which has seen the start of export of critical minerals to Japan, because, of course, China is slowly turning that tap off of those critical

0: Minerals to Japan. So six projects have been ratified, with rare earths being prioritized. Australia is also looking to Japan for a reliable supply of oil because, you know, we don't have, we've only got two refineries in Australia and one of them recently caught fire. Aside from that, there's defense agreements as well. Australia a couple of weeks ago, signed a $7 billion US dollar deal for 11 new frigates. So this relationship is getting closer than it ever was before. And perhaps the driving force behind that is what we're seeing in geopolitics at the moment.
1: Her last stop was Vietnam, which was interesting.
0: Yeah, same story there. Six deals signed: communications, infrastructure, space technology, all again to do with resiliency. And no monetary value was disclosed during that trip, but Sanae Takeuchi would like to see Japanese investment in Vietnam increase to about $5 billion per year. Bilateral trade, she's targeting $60 billion per year by 2030. So very similar to Australia, she was seeking deals around rare earth supply, also offering in exchange reliable crude for Vietnam's refineries, and re-emphasized again this need for a free and open Indo-Pacific. So no coincidence that Japan's defense minister is off to the Philippines this week as well, where Japan's self-defense forces are going to be participating in an armed capacity for the first time in military exercises. So this is a significant shift.
1: Paul Allen here in Sydney. Let's take a look at some of the other top global headlines that we're following. And President Trump says he's raising tariffs on cars and trucks coming from the European Union to 25%, claiming that the bloc has failed to fully comply with a trade agreement. Trump also says the levies will not apply to automobiles built in US facilities, arguing it will force European automakers to move production to the US faster. The EU has rejected Trump's claim, saying that it's not complying with the trade deal. China has ordered its companies not to comply with US sanctions on five domestic refiners linked to the Iranian oil trade. Beijing is deploying a rare blocking measure aimed at protecting its firms from foreign laws it deems is unjustified. The Commerce Ministry says the US measures unlawfully restrict normal trade with third countries and breach international norms. More ahead on the Asia trade. This is Bloomberg.

0: Eternal life, a concept that has captivated the imagination of humans since the dawn of time. I'm David Rubenstein. The advances that have been made in science recently has made it possible for people to live much longer than they would have otherwise lived decades ago. With innovation exploding, it's harder than ever to know what's real and what's just hype. On Longevity, I talk with the leading experts in science and medicine to educate people about how they might be able to change their conduct so that they can live a happier and healthier life.
1: It is at the front and center of what we're trying to resolve and understand.
2: Americans need to know they are at risk of dying from the next pandemic.
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6: Making money isn't about drowning in emotions. It's about understanding what's actually happening. Markets are the best way to glean signal from noise, and that is what we try to do every morning. This is Bloomberg Surveillance.

0: A high-profile insider deal in trial is due to begin in Hong Kong today against Sigante Capital Management, its founder Simon Sadler, and former trader Daniel LaRocca. They've all pleaded not guilty. For more, we're joined now by China correspondent Minmin Lo, who's outside the Wan Chai District Court in Hong Kong. Minmin, so this is a criminal case, and it involves $1.14 million series of trades in Esprit Holdings. Tell us a little bit more about what led to this point.
1: Yeah, this is a very high-profile case that we are watching because it involves a very successful and well-known hedge fund from Sigante. The founder, Simon Sadler, is known as the block trade king. So the defendants, you mentioned those three, the company, Simon Sadler and Daniel LaRocca, which is a former trader with the company. They are the defendants in this case. The prosecutor is the Hong Kong SFC, the Securities and Futures Commission, which is the regulator, which has accused the company and the traders of insider trading relating to a block trade in 2017. So at that time, Lone Pine Capital was a major stakeholder at Esprit, the retailer, the apparel retailer that was listed in Hong Kong. And Lone Pine was looking to offload 10% of its stake in Esprit. That's 195 million shares. So obviously, this is a huge block trade that could cause the stock price to decline. And Sigante got wind of this information from Bank of America's Merrill Lynch trader, Tony Soriano's. And with that information, they then decide to sell off their own stake of Esprit of 1.5 million shares. And they also short sold about at least 130,000 shares, meaning they borrowed those shares to sell in order to profit from a lower price when they buy them back at a future date. So the entire case rests on this insider trading, the alleged insider trading, exactly what sort of information Sigante had gotten from Merrill Lynch and whether they had acted on privileged information when they sold their own shares and the sort of profits they had gotten from that.
0: So what are the implications on banks and brokers in Hong Kong?
1: So if you're a bank and or a broker here, you'll be closely watching this case because it's such a well-known case. It almost, you know, it's something that would probably be a reminder of the sort of compliance and duty that brokers and traders here have to abide by, because months after the allegations from the Hong Kong SFC, the SFC then came out with new proposed guidelines, tighter rules to govern so-called market-sounding information. This is the sort of information, privileged information you might share with brokers in order to gauge interest for an impending deal. And the SFC came up with guidelines that would govern, you know, basically what sort of information is confidential or not. Those have to be agreed upon with the seller. How the information is shared, it has to go through recorded authorized channels, and brokers have to keep records for at least 2 years. At the time when it was proposing these guidelines, there were a lot of pushback from market participants that they would have to carry, you know, very undue burden of compliance, that it could even push away market sounding activity from Hong Kong, a city that is trying to defend its status as this global financial hub. So of course, a lot of implications, especially for bankers and brokers, as to the fine lines they have to tread, because with this Sigante case, you can tell how a savvy investor is able to guess based on their, you know, list of shareholders and lockup expiry days. They probably were able to guess the identity of a seller even without, you know, very very clear or specific information on who the seller of the block trade is.
0: With China correspondent Minmin Lo there outside the court in Wan Chai. The latest from the corporate front, Berkshire Hathaway's cash pile soared to its highest ever as operating earnings jumped in Greg Abel's first quarter as CEO. After a slight decrease late last year, the cash hoard jumped to $397 billion. Abel also resumed buybacks, handing shareholders a payout for the first time in more than a year. Berkshire shares have slipped since Warren Buffett announced last year that he was retiring. Australia's largest business lender, NAB, has missed first-half profit estimates due to higher software costs and the worsening economy. Cash earnings also fell short, though the bank will pay an interim dividend of 85 Australian cents per share. CEO Andrew Irvine says the firm is in good shape as it enters a more volatile environment after strengthening its balance sheet. GameStop CEO Ryan Cohen is reportedly making an unsolicited offer to buy eBay for about $56 billion. He told the Wall Street Journal that GameStop has built a roughly 5% stake in eBay and was offering $125 a share in cash and stock. Cohen's quoted saying he's prepared to run a proxy fight and take his offer directly to shareholders.
2: Perhaps in breaking news at the moment, we are hearing that the former New York City Mayor Rudy Giuliani is in a critical condition.

0: A spokesman for the former mayor of New York City has said that he's in a critical but stable condition. He is currently in a Florida hospital in critical condition. The statement did not specify which hospital or what condition has sent him to the hospital. He's 81 years old. His spokesman saying that he has faced every challenge in his life. He's fighting with the same level of strength. We will update this developing story as we get more details. Let's take a look at markets now as we head into the start of trading here in Asia. And of course, key focus remains energy prices. We do have crude prices headed lower in this Asian session. New York traded crude is off by about 0.6%. This as we had some developments in terms of President Trump saying that he would be assisting, or the U.S. would be assisting and guiding vessels to exit the Strait of Hormuz, saying that they'd be guiding neutral ships through the strait, signaling progress on talks with Iran on its latest proposal to end the war as well, saying that representatives were having very positive discussions with Tehran at the moment that could lead to something, quote, very positive, but no additional details. That drop in oil that we're seeing, a reaction to sort of signalings, the shift in tone towards de-escalation again. We've been here before, but there is, of course, always hope that this is going to translate into something a little bit more substantial and permanent. We also had OPEC Plus agreeing to a symbolic quota hike over the weekend, as we saw the addition of 188,000 barrels a day next month to be added. At the moment, we're also watching a little bit of sort of caution as we get into the start of trading here in Asia. US futures, though, sitting a little bit higher, and we'd see some positive trading across the rest of Asia. Sydney futures, though, looking pretty reticent at this moment, if I can sort of characterize it as that, given that we are headed into that RBA decision. We're expected to see that cash rate to be lifted to 4.35%. Really, the RBA showing that continued divergence from most other major global central banks that are kind of sitting on their hands. But we've seen the RBA prefer to take a little bit more of a proactive, hawkish approach to addressing inflation, which has, Sherry, even sort of pre the war, seen some indications of overheating here in Australia.
1: Yeah, so the key question, the third straight rate hike is a question for the RBA, but the Bloomberg Economics researchers, economists now thinking that it's potentially a hold because there's still the growth hit that could still arrive for the Australian economy. We have actually seen the Aussie sort of consolidate after we saw a rally in the New York session. We had a weaker dollar, oil dropping, and of course, Japan's yen intervention also playing into the FX mix. So take a look at the Japanese yen right now. We're seeing some strengthening of 0.1% against the U.S. dollar. And this coming at a time as Japan is on Golden Week holiday, so thin trading. But we had seen the Japanese yen really strengthen against the dollar. And we're still on watch for signs of further action by Japanese authorities. Remember, that intervention last week triggered the sharpest rally in 3 years for the yen. And the finance ministry is still warning really traders going into this Golden Week holiday. We saw the chief FX official Mimura declining to comment on the intervention itself, but saying that Japan is at the beginning of a long holiday period, sort of signaling that they're still watching the markets. Bloomberg calculation is putting now that Japan likely spent around $34.5 billion. The offshore yuan pretty steady, of course. Holidays in China as well, and the euro sitting at that 1.17 level. More ahead on the Asia trade. This is Bloomberg.
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4: Apple is both behind, but not far enough behind that they can't catch up, to your point. And I would just look at very simply is, you know, there's a problem if there was some other competing AI consumer device that was capturing people's attention. We haven't seen that yet. That's an example of a problem. Another example that we know there's a problem if somehow, like, the kind of the base was starting to drift away for whatever reason, and they've essentially continued to strengthen their underlying base. And you know, the numbers are quite remarkable. And I think that part of the reason why we've seen this surge over the last 3 quarters, so iPhone on average has grown at 20% over the last 3 quarters, The previous basically four years, it grew at an average of just over 1%. So we've seen this big jump up. That's called a super cycle.

0: That's what I would call a supercycle. Supercycles don't last, but the fact that they're able to deliver a supercycle in the face of not having any compelling AI, I think speaks to how they've just become the fabric of consumers' lives. So, Scarlett, to kind of bring it all together, I think that they're not so far behind that they can't capitalize on this. And I mean, that's the real question here. Investors are essentially looking past this great guidance in the June quarter. The real question is, like, ultimately, can they take AI and create growth, outsized growth, outside of the super cycle?
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2: Well, one key event to watch this week is Tuesday's RBA rate decision. Australia's central bank expected to firm its position as a hawkish outlier, with a third straight rate hike diverging from peers that are largely holding steady. We'll also be getting a Malaysia rate decision on Thursday, following China's April PMI numbers on Wednesday, the week wrapping up with those US payrolls numbers. Economists expecting 62,000 jobs were added last month, down from 178,000 in March. Let's bring in Leif Eskesen, who's a chief economist at CLS. Joining us now. So, Leif, of course, notwithstanding a little bit of optimism in markets today in terms of whether more progress might be made towards reopening the Strait of Hormuz and a resolution to the US-Iran war, what indications are you seeing of energy prices and broader inflation becoming more entrenched? Because clearly that's the core concern for the RBA as they continue to try and get ahead of, to be fair, inflation numbers that were already looking overheated prior to the war.
3: Yeah, that's right. I mean, I think even if we, should we say, tiptoeing towards some kind of off-ramp in the Middle East, and even if we put on a, should we say, optimistic lens about how quickly that can happen, the opening of the Strait of Hormuz is going to take a long time, right? We are probably going to be into June before we see flows even approaching what was normal before the war started, right? So that means that energy prices are going to remain elevated for a long period of time. And it's not just energy prices that are impacted by this. Of course, you have flows of fertilizers that have implications for food inflation. You have flows of helium that spills into the production of semiconductors and those sorts of things. Transportation costs are higher on the back of this, right? So these broader global economic inflation pressures that are there, of course, also relevant in Australia's case. And in Australia's case, they're also more, shall we say, homegrown inflation pressures that would keep, shall we say, RBA on its toes, right? So we certainly expect that they would also raise the policy rate again come tomorrow.
2: Do you worry about the confidence factor? Because here in Australia, perhaps most evident on sort of a grassroots level has really been the impact on sentiment in the property sector, consumer sentiment as well. Do you feel like that sort of cycle is starting to take hold already?
3: Yeah, I think we've seen it, I mean, in a number of places already, including Australia, but some of the sentiment, the softer data is starting to respond to the higher energy prices, right? Some of the physical constraints you're seeing in some countries, et cetera, right? So it would both weigh on consumer sentiment, high oil prices is a tax on consumption, essentially, right? In addition to that, there's a high level of uncertainty about how this is going to pan out. There's another factor that's weighing on both consumer and business sentiment, of course. So the businesses are facing higher cost of production in this context as well, right? So I think, yes, the soft data will front run the hard data. I think in most places around the world, we're going to see a slowdown in economic growth in the second quarter of this year. Of course, something central banks, they need to factor in as well, right? And that could, in some sense, curtail how much we're going to get in terms of rate hikes, both from the RBA, but also from other central banks.
4: Let's talk a little bit about the U.S. and sort of zoom out on the challenges and also sort of economic benefits from the Iran war. Will the U.S. be, will it be another year of sort of U.S. exceptionalism with its economy being pretty resilient as opposed to everybody else in the world? We're now hearing that the U.S. has surpassed Saudi Arabia as a top crude exporter at this point.
3: Yeah, I mean, there's certainly a

0: lot more, should we say, insulated against the impact of high energy prices. They're a net exporter, right, as you allude to, right? So that means that they're not going to take the same hit as Europe, as Asia, which tends to be more of a net importer of this, right? So that's one thing that is, in a sense, cushioning the impact in the U.S. Then you have more secular cycles like the AI-related CapEx cycle and broader investments related to AI that is also providing support to growth in the U.S. Fiscal policy is quite accommodative right now. You're seeing tax returns coming in that is helping keeping up consumer demand in the economy, right? But the U.S. is not completely insulated from this, right? I mean, gas prices at the pump, $4, north of $4, right? That hurts the wallet. You are starting to see soft data also in the U.S. taking a hit because of what's going on in the Middle East, right? And then you could also say there is maybe some frothiness in the AI-related CapEx cycle and also tied with that frothiness in U.S. equity markets, right? So if you start to see some of that froth coming out, that of course could also weigh both on investment growth in the U.S. and also weigh on the consumer that's been held up to some extent by sort of strong wealth effects.
1: When it comes to that relative resilience of the economy, is that a similar story, at least in the short term, for China, despite the structural headwinds that they face?
0: Yeah, I would say so, right? I mean, so you can say that the pass-through of higher energy prices are to some extent cushioned because some of it is being absorbed by oil-related companies, et cetera, rather than being passed on to consumers, right? So the consumer is to some extent shielded from that. You still have some of the front-loaded fiscal easing that's currently in train that's both supporting consumption, supporting investments in China. So of course, that would provide some cushion there, right? But I think in China, we also, relative to the strong first quarter 5% growth number, do expect a slowdown in Q2 of this year. I think it's also important to keep in mind, of course, China has relied on a strong external engine of growth, exports, and with Europe and the rest of Asia, and to some extent also the U.S. expected to slow down in the second quarter of this year. That's also going to have implications for export growth, right? So yes, relatively more resilient, but also likely to see a moderation in growth in the second quarter of this year.
2: If we're still, of course, seeing moves when it comes to the tariff front, it's been quite interesting the comments that we heard from the Fed about the possibly kind of transitory impact of the initial tariff effect in the previous quarter. Do you think this is still a risk that perhaps we've not been paying as much attention to because of the distraction of the war and oil prices?
0: Yeah, I think sometimes it's hard to focus on all the things that are coming out of the U.S. at the same time. But, you know, it still is an issue. I think initially the pass-through from the higher tariffs was kind of absorbed by the importers and other businesses rather than being passed on to consumer. Chinese exporters, for example, also absorbed some of the costs initially rather than passing it on. But now, subsequent to that, we've seen businesses passing more of it on, right? That's a bit more longer term that's been going on, right? So I think we're still seeing the effects of that. It'll probably be in play, I would say, the next month or two still, right? So that still adds a bit to that, so we say, underlying inflation pressures that you have in the U.S. But in the U.S., it's also broader than that, right? It's also within services, non-housing related services. Inflation has been pretty sticky as well, right? So I think even absent the Middle East crisis, you can say that the Fed actually had lots of reasons still to worry about very strong underlying inflation.
1: Nifas Hussain, really good to have your views. Chief Economist at CLSA, as we're watching the markets today, pretty thin trading early on because we do have some key markets away on holidays, including Japan and China. You can see U.S. futures pretty flat as well after they closed at highs. 4 weeks of gains for the S&P 500 already. Of course, we have really the concerns around the Iran deal, the ongoing war. We are headed to Friday, April payrolls for the U.S., but also at the same time, corporate resilience in the U.S. More than 80% of S&P 500 companies have beaten first quarter earnings estimates. Let's get the broader market view with Bloomberg's chief Asia FX and rates correspondent Ruth Carson. Ruth, it could be a little bit of a quiet week. The rest of the week, we're on Golden Week holidays here in Japan. What will you be watching?

0: Absolutely. And today, of all days, definitely paying close attention, given it's not just Japan and China off, but the UK as well. So a big, factor to consider here is that treasuries, cash treasuries in particular, will be closed all the way through to the New York session. As we all know, there are already headlines going across the terminals about Iran, the Strait of Hormuz, and whether ships can go through. All this will be weighing on sentiment. So traders definitely on alert, very thin liquidity, which means things can be a lot more volatile, along with the fact that we've got the RBA decisions and all that coming up this week, and a key jobs report as well in the US. Traders definitely on alert, doesn't matter if you're on FX, rates or stocks.
1: Especially yen traders, right? Given what we saw, potential intervention from Japan last week, that according to Bloomberg calculations amounted to what? More than $34 billion spent.
0: Absolutely. And we know now the market is on alert. They know now that the line in the sand for dollar yen is around 160. That's why we saw official intervention coming in to prop up the yen. So this has been incredibly strategic. It sends a very, very strong signal to all the macro traders out there to watch out. Dollar yen at 160 is not something we like in Japan. We are seeing dollar yen trading around the 156 mark. So we're back in safe territory. The question is how long? The devil is in the detail. If we're going to see a spike in energy prices still, if macro traders decide, you know what, you still sell the yen in this current environment because Japan is not out of the woods yet when it comes to inflation, when it comes to bond yields, well, you know what, we're gonna keep pushing dollar yen higher still. So it's a bit of a waiting game at the moment.
1: Yeah, the two-year yield near that three-decade high. Ruth Carson, good to have your views, Chief FX Rates Asia correspondent for Bloomberg. We have more ahead. 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
2: Bringing you up-to-the-minute global news whenever and wherever it happens. I'm Hazlah Amin in Davos, Switzerland, and this is Bloomberg.
3: Taiwanese President Lai Ching-te has visited the southern African kingdom of Eswatini after an earlier trip was derailed when several African countries closed their airspace to his aircraft. Lai posted on X saying Taiwan would not be deterred by external pressure and would continue to engage with the world. China has criticized the visit, accusing Lai of sneaking into a foreign aircraft to leave the island. The head of Taiwan's main opposition party has asked to meet with President Trump on a planned trip to the U.S. Speaking exclusively to Bloomberg, KMT chairperson Cheng Li-Wen told us that she has high expectations for a visit and that Beijing is aware of her plans.
4: My visit to the U.S.

0: United States has never been a secret, and I've been discussing it for a very long time. I personally have high expectations for our visit to the US, so Beijing is certainly aware of this. I believe the message is that so far, the responses we have received from Xi Jinping have been positive and friendly.
1: What is your first blush impression of Donald Trump?
2: 川普总统，全世界大家都非常的关注他的一言一行。他的确是一个
0: The whole world is watching his every word and action closely. He is indeed completely unconventional and unpredictable. However, I hope that within President Trump's limited term, I believe he also hopes to create a legacy that will be forever remembered in history. If this includes achieving peace in the region, peace across the Taiwan Strait, and world peace, I believe it will be extremely important for President Trump's historical standing.
2: 对川普总统的历史定位来讲是非常重要的。
1: You say you would like to meet Donald Trump. Are there certain assurances that you would like to get from him as far as the defense of Taiwan or anything, anything particular, assurances you would want to get from Donald Trump?
2: 我认为最重要的讯息还是和平。
0: I believe the most important message is still peace. And I hope that, as everyone knows, Taiwan is an economy with very close trade ties to the world. Therefore, world peace, free markets, and trade are of paramount importance to Taiwan.
2: 自由的市场跟贸易对台湾来讲至关重要。
1: Obviously, President Lai Ching-te believes more spending for military, a T-dome for Taiwan. Defense spending equals sustainable peace, according to the ruling party right now. You believe Taiwan should spend less. Can you give us the number you're thinking the Kuomintang, the KMT, would be okay with and would approve?
2: 重点不在数字。
0: In fact, the key point isn't the numbers, but rather that Taiwan needs a genuine defense force capable of self-defense. That's why we have continued arms purchases from the US since World War II. There is no doubt that KMT has a strong support on that. But the problem with these numbers today is that they lack substance. We can't authorize something without a clear plan. We can't give the DPP a blank check. Our difficulty lies in the fact that the specific figures, details, and projects involved are unknown. This is why we can only offer 380 billion Taiwanese dollars at present. But this is not just 380 billion. We fully support the arms purchase from the US.
1: I have to ask you about another very sensitive issue, and that is, of course, the differences and the diplomatic row between Beijing and Tokyo.
2: Yeah.
1: Because of Takeuchi-san's comments about Taiwan, about any invasion of Taiwan would be a survival-threatening situation for Japan. You know the situation. It is now. But you were in Nanjing. You made some comments recently about Japan's colonial past.
2: Yes.
1: Can you clarify how damaging it might have been, or if you feel it was damaging, those comments from Takeuchi-san about Taiwan, that has made the situation more perilous for Taiwan? Or what are your views of her comments? She's backing Taiwan. She's backing Taiwan.
2: Yes, I know. 我认为高市早苗首相的发言
0: I believe Prime Minister Sani Takaichi's remarks were quite provocative to Beijing. Of course, those of us in Taiwan hope for regional peace and stability. Therefore, I've always advocated a different approach to discussions, not focusing on whether Taiwan or Japan is in trouble, but rather striving to ensure that Taiwan is safe, Japan is safe, and everyone is safe.
2: 而是去努力让台湾没事，那日本也没事，大家都没事。
3: Taiwan's Kuomintang Party Chairperson Chen Li-Woon speaking to Bloomberg's Stephen Engel in Taipei. 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

0: season is here.
1: Fanning season begins. 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
0: Bloomberg is first to break the numbers.
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0: So there's very little of the buffer left. So the spare capacity, the inventories that we would rely on to buffer some of the constraints, are just really under pressure right now.
1: Chevron CFO Eimear Bonner there speaking to us. We'll take a look at some of the stocks we're watching when trade opens in Australia shortly. Of course, it is still a very holiday-thin session around the region with a number of markets, including China or Japan, closed. Watching Australia's largest business lender, NAB, or National Australia Bank, missing first-half profit estimates due to higher software costs, a worsening economy there. Cash earnings also falling short, although the bank will pay an interim dividend of 0.85 per share. The CEO, Andrew Irvine, saying that the firm is in good shape. It's entering a more volatile environment after strengthening its balance sheet. He talked about the volatility in geopolitical tensions and how that's causing them to also lift their provisions when it comes to bad debt as well. This is a picture as we look to the start of cash trading. As I said, pretty quiet in terms of volumes. A mixed session ahead when it comes to those markets that are trading. Sydney futures looking a little bit softer going into RBA decision week. We're expecting more tightening from that hawkish tilt from the RBA, given that inflation has remained above what the RBA is comfortable with. KOSPI, of course, we've seen that market trading at record highs, looking like we'll see another strong session. The market opens in Sydney. Saul are next. This is Bloomberg.
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3: On the latest edition of the Bloomberg Daybreak Europe podcast, Spain's economy has boomed, but the country's child poverty rate is one of the highest in Europe. Now, the Pedro Sánchez government is trying an ambitious plan for a universal childcare benefit to make a difference.
5: Hi, good morning. Yes, so it is quite striking because most people don't think of Spain when they're thinking about child poverty. So the rate is up there with Bulgaria as the two countries within the EU that most struggle with this issue. And as you say, it's been an issue for about 20 years. It's not something that has appeared in recent years. Basically, it really started being a problem around 2008 with the 2008 financial crisis, which, as you know, in Spain, developed into a big housing and real estate crisis as well that lasted until. The main issue when I say they, I mean policymakers aim at, is that there isn't a sort of universal benefit to help this problem. So there's not a universal benefit for poor families, and that's why they're creating this. And that is quite unique within the developed and even some of the developing countries. Most countries do have some sort of other benefit of this kind, and that is what the government is trying or attempting to at least try to solve right now.
3: Yeah, this is the socialist government of Pedro Sánchez in Spain. How likely then is this legislation to pass?
5: The legislation itself is very difficult to pass. They have created a ministry dedicated to this.
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7: In the studio here in New York City, the NASA Administrator, Jared Isaacman. The pictures are amazing. I understand it costs a lot of money. Can you explain to all of us what we actually achieved in the last month?
8: Well, I would consider that Artemis II is part of a much bigger plan. So President Trump, during his first term, created the Artemis program, America's commitment to return to the moon. My first day on the job, he signs a national space policy that says, pick up where Apollo 17 left off, return to the moon, but go back to stay this time, build an enduring presence.
7: Good luck.
8: Build a moon base, which, I mean, it's going to be a hub for scientific discovery, economic potential. Maybe we have a lunar economy someday, but it will be the technological proving ground for where we go next, which is Mars. So all part of a bigger plan. Artemis II is just the opening act.
7: In the period of time, we have changed space exploration a lot. we've introduced commercial space exploration. What does that mean for the role of NASA?
8: It's interesting. I get that question all the time because there are some new names. You have your SpaceX's and Blue Origins that get everyone's attention. It's like, where does NASA fit in? I remind folks, you go back to the 1960s, you had Boeing, you had McDonnell Douglas.